0: Cuts mainly affect its product, tech, legal, and human resources teams. It's the streaming service's deepest staff reduction since 2022. Netflix shares are down about 25% so far this year as it deals with slumping subscriber numbers and stiff competition from other platforms. Finally, Winnie the Pooh turns 100 years old today. The first adventure of the beloved stuffed bear was published on this day in 1926. English writer A.A. Milne brought Pooh to life, along with Christopher Robin, Piglet, and all their friends in the 100-acre wood. The honey-loving bear became a beloved Disney character, and as featured in a Canadian Heritage Minute, the name Winnie comes from Winnipeg and was inspired by a black bear brought to England by a Canadian soldier who fought in the First World War.
1: No one you can be sure will take very good care of the bear. You are noting that it's the official mascot of the 2nd Canadian Infantry Brigade?
2: Yes, sir.
3: So long, Winnie. You'd be a good girl on guard.
0: That famous bear, who lived for 20 years, is immortalized in a bronze statue at the London Zoo. That is your World This Hour. For CBC News, I'm Kaz Bovin.
4: I'm CBC meteorologist Ashley Brawweiler. Rain moves in tonight across the island, and it's going to be a windy night for the Rec House area, with southeast winds gusting near 100 through midnight. Rain continues tomorrow with strong southeasterlies in the morning for the Avalon and Bonavista peninsulas, gusting near 80 kilometers per hour, but 100 in exposed areas. Temperatures tomorrow will range from 11 to 15 degrees, except single digits in the west.
5: I'm Tom Power. Welcome to Q. When Stacey Tookie was a young dancer, she suffered a pretty bad injury, one that threatened her future in dance, one that maybe even made her feel like her life might be over. So Stacey's now directing a musical about Canada's most famous horse, and she says, and you can probably put this together, there are similarities between the consequences of injury on both horses and dancers. She'll be here to tell you her story. Also, maybe the best Celine Dion story you'll ever hear. Like, Stacey danced for Celine Dion. You won't believe what Celine did to Stacey during one of her shows. It is a beautiful story that's coming up on Q. Plus, the British Columbia supergroup True Mountain Laurel. All that and so much more coming up on Q. So if you wanted a sign that you're not listening to the news anymore, this is it. The first thing I'm going to say to you on the show today is, imagine you're a horse. Seriously, think about it for a second. Imagine you're like a racehorse. Okay, now imagine someone asks you to take what you're imagining and act it out. Act like a racehorse. Not easy. Where would you even start? I mean, you'd probably feel pretty silly. I'll be honest with you. I feel silly even saying it to you, asking you to do it. But that's the challenge facing a group of Canadian dancers in a new musical that's getting a lot of attention. It's called Dancer. It's having its opening night tonight. It tells the against-the-odds story of one of Canada's sports heroes, Northern Dancer, a horse that was dismissed and looked down upon because he was small and feisty, but went on to become the first Canadian-bred racehorse to win the Kentucky Derby back in 1964.

0: Directing and choreographing this new work is Emmy-nominated Stacey Tookey. Stacey is from Edmonton, Alberta. She's been in dance her whole life. She's danced for Celine Dion, Bette Midler, Justin Timberlake. She also got a lot of attention as the choreographer on So You Think You Can Dance Canada and the U.S. version as well. But back to what I was saying at the top, you know, imagine you're a horse. In this show, it's about a horse. She's not using mechanics or special effects or those large cartoonish horse costumes, you know, with the front and the back. She's asking dancers to embody, to be horses. Stacey Tookey came by our studio in Toronto to talk about dancer, also to tell some great stories about Bette Midler and Celine Dion. Also talked about the physical and mental health challenges that accompany a life in dance. She tells a pretty harrowing story about an injury that almost ended her career before it began. But it's a really fun, honest, candid conversation with Stacey Tookey all about dance. And I think the commitment of any of us to the thing that we love. Here's my conversation with Edmonton, Alberta's Stacey Tookey. How are you?
1: I'm doing great, thanks. How are you?
0: I'm good. You could not have picked a show where it's an easy thing to choreograph. You had to pick a show where a horse is involved. What sold you on this?
1: Well, I like to say that the show picked me from the very first introduction of this project. I was like, this sounds fascinating, challenging, and I'm in. Let's do it. It's such a unique project. I think the fact that a lot of the story is told through dance and like contemporary dance, which doesn't happen in a musical often, and then that these dancers are portraying horses and the majesty of horses, it's like, I was like, how am I going to do this? And let's go. That's how I felt about it.
0: Can I tell you that when I first heard about it, and I hope you don't mind me saying this to you, I did imagine the pantomime horse, like the two halves, and someone has to be the
1: back half.
0: Yeah, that, I have to say, when I first heard about it, I figured that's what was going on here.
1: Well, exactly, and I think that's the misconception. I was like, we want to do this show without, there's been beautiful things done about horses, you know, with headpieces and puppetry and, some comical ones too, but the idea of just the athleticism of bodies moving in space and to portray these animals, it's definitely different than the back end of a horse, for sure.
0: Thanks be to God. Let me ask you this then, and this may be a bit of a challenge. Given that this is, you know, being heard on radio and podcasting, can you possibly describe for people who haven't seen the show how you portray the horse and the horses?
1: Well, I studied a lot of horse movement. I haven't been able to be in front of so many live horses. I have when I could, but it's just watching video. And the first thing I was fascinated with is what are the parallels between horses and dancers, like movement wise, personality wise, gesture and quality. And for me, it was like the feet, you know, like in the dirt, how they kind of kick them back. It's very much like a dancer, a ballet dancer at the bar, kind of warming up their feet. In dance, there's actually a step called pas de cheval, which means step of the horse. So there's like these little, like for it was me, it was the feet. It was the neck, you know, like the shaking of a head or like the exposing of the neckline. And then it's like, it's really the movement, the sweeping movement and the fact that they can just command so much space. I think those were the things I went off of to start creating the movement.
0: So I haven't seen the show. So you have dancers sort of emulating the movements of the horse, and that's how the audience feels the horse.
1: Well, the dancers are the horses, and our lead Keanu is playing Northern Dancer, and he doesn't sing or speak, but he is on stage the entire show. I think he goes off stage for maybe 30 seconds here or there. And he's in the scenes with the actors and they're responding to him. So his movement, quality, his expression, the way he's holding his physicality, what he's doing is moving the story forward. And he has this emotional journey that we can follow. It's the underdog story. You know, no one wanted him. He had a temperament. He was flirty. He didn't play by the rules, but he was fast and he was strong and he loved to run. So all of these qualities come out in the dancers. And so mostly Keanu, he holds a lot of the acting scenes with the actors. But the dancers as well, we had to develop characters. Like, you are this horse, but it's not only movement. It's like, what kind of personality do you have? So there's a lot of development that went into it. But they are dressed Well, I'm going to let you see the show, but they look like horses without having horse costumes on, if you will.
0: I once spoke to this fella who played a dog in a play, and he eventually admitted to me that one of the things that he had to get over was feeling a little silly.
1: Mm, yeah.
0: How have those conversations gone with Keanu? I mean, that's a lot for you as a choreographer to have to talk him through.
1: For sure. And I think that's a lot of the play in the creation process. I mean, we've been lucky. Him and I have worked together on this project for 10 years. Off and on, of course, it's never been consistent. But the growth for both of us in the character work and in the getting over the silliness, like, you have to really make a lot of mistakes before you land on something that's like, ah, that makes sense. That's nuanced enough that we can understand it. And it's not silly.
0: Did you know this story at all? The Northern Dancer story? It was new to me.
1: No, Northern Dancer was new to me. And I have a lot of Canadian pride. And once I heard the story, I was like, wow, this is really remarkable. This horse was represented like the hope of an entire nation. At the time, everyone knew of this horse. He ended up in the Canadian, he was the athlete of the year in 1964 as an animal, the only animal that's ever been, you know, the athlete of the year. And since I heard of him, I relate to the story. I relate to the underdogness, the no one thinks that Canadians can, that whole kind of like representation, which I don't really believe in. But it's really the proving everyone wrong, which I think is the heart of the story.
0: Because it's worth mentioning, not only are you a Canadian in these big sort of American and world spaces that we're going to get to in just a second, but you're not even like Toronto, Montreal, Vancouver. I mean, you grew up in Edmonton, at your mom's dance studio, Shelley's Dance Studio, which I found out is still open, still going.
1: Yes, she's like 55 years strong. My mom is a force. Yeah.
0: How old were you when you first were brought in there and started dancing?
1: Well, my mom's first dance studio was in the basement of our house. So I was born literally into the dance floor or on the dance floor. So I don't remember life without it. I started dancing probably way too early just because I was around. I was probably like 2.5 when I started like dabbling in it. And I remember being 8 years old and telling my mom, I am going to do this professionally. Like I knew. And now being a mom and having an 11-year-old, I really feel the moment when I was like, Mom, this is what I'm going to do. Like, that was my path. I loved it from the get-go.
0: Do you remember that? Do you remember knowing at 8?
1: I do. And that's really, to me now thinking about it, I'm like, it's one of the memories, like it's a very core memory of me knowing it and telling her and her kind of giggling. But of course, supporting me.
0: What happened that made you do it and say that to her?
1: I think like watching, like I would watch the older dancers and then like, you know, watching, you know, movies or anytime. I never got to watch live theater. I was in Edmonton, you know, there wasn't as much that I was exposed to as far as live performance besides my mom's dancers and what they performed. But I remember seeing a show in Las Vegas called Splash, which is hilarious because it's an older show, obviously. But I just remember thinking, like, people can do this for a living? Like, this can be your job? So, yeah, I don't really know, but it was definitely something just inside of me that I felt really was true. Yeah.
0: Did you love it? Did you love dancing yourself?
1: I loved dancing. I never dreamed of choreographing or I didn't really think anything outside of dancing because dance made me feel the most alive and the most like myself. And I loved that I always felt like I could tell stories better through movement than I ever could through words. So I think it was in a form of expression that I loved early on, which I guess then looking back kind of lends itself to becoming a choreographer and director.
0: You were pretty serious in ballet though for a really long time. Very talented at ballet. You got to pretty high levels in that. You represented Canada overseas on that. Typically, when I've spoken to really high level ballet dancers before in the past, that's kind of the only thing they do, and it's kind of the only thing they're allowed to do. What I loved reading about you was while you were doing high level ballet, you were also doing baton twirling, Scottish Highland dancing, German dancing, and Chinese dance and tap. What's going on?
1: What's going on there is being the daughter of a dance studio owner. And literally my mom, I will say this, she wanted me to try everything. And, you know, she'd be like, a teacher would come up to her and be like, I think you should have a Highland dance at your studio. And she'd go, okay, let's try it. Stacey will take it. And I just loved it all. So it's not a normal upbringing. I'm going to tell you, when I tell even my like friends in the business that I did all that, they're like, there's no way. I'm like, absolutely. I did every style, not every style, but I did a lot of different things growing up.
0: Does it help you out as you get older? You're like, do you ever find yourself in situations where knowing Scottish Highland dance comes in handy?
1: Well, I know whenever I hear a bagpipe, I instantly want to break out in a Highland fling. So I'm fun at parties. I don't know. There's been some, you know, like they have special skills at auditions. They'll be like, well, do you have any special skills? And I remember being at the Bette Midler audition and her saying, do you have any special skills? And some, I was thinking like, do I have any special skills? Because it was pretty normal that I did all these things. So I didn't think they were special. And someone was put up their hand and did. They started tap dancing. I'm like, that's not special. Everyone tap dances. So I put up my hand and I was like, oh, I can twirl a baton. And she was like, you can? Like, do you have it here? And I was like, and we were actually auditioning at Celine's Theater at the time. So, because it was possibly going to go in there. So I did have my baton for some weird reason. So I twirled baton in front of Bette Midler. That's not what got me ahead at all. But, you know, these random things, I think they're always fun stories. And but I do think that everything informs you, you know, as an artist, as a person and as a creator. Like, I do think I have a bit of a broader scope on just, you know, I don't know if it's taking risks or trying new things or not labeling myself. I think a lot of time as a dancer and as a creator, you get kind of labeled like, oh, you do Broadway shows or you do contemporary dance or you do film and television. And I feel like my upbringing prepared me to kind of open whatever doors and walk through them and try them out. And I really value that in my experience because it's kept it really interesting and it's kept me learning and growing. And that's really important to me.
0: If I had a loonie for every time someone said I baton twirled in front of Bette Midler, I tell you, I'd be a rich man. It's true. I'm Tom Power. This is Q. You're listening to my conversation with Emmy-nominated director and choreographer, Edmonton, Alberta's own Stacey Tookey, who is directing and choreographing this new musical called Dancer, all about the famous Canadian racehorse Northern Dancer, who is the first Canadian-bred racehorse to win the Kentucky Derby. The musical is kind of a triumph over adversity story. Northern Dancer was a smaller horse, a bit stubborn. Stacey has also had to overcome a lot of adversity in her own life. At 17, she was riding high in ballet, representing Canada overseas. And then something devastating happened when Stacey was performing in London in the UK. That's where we pick things up.
1: Yeah. Such a pivotal moment in my life and as a young artist, I, like you said, was so focused. I trained in all different styles, but ballet was where my heart was. I felt like it was the epitome of professional dance. Like that was elite, elite. And I happened to get a lot of opportunity in it. And so I was at the Adeline Jenny Awards, which is a prestigious competition. And I've been suffering from what I thought was shin splints, you know, which is pain in your shins. And I was working through it for a couple of years, truthfully. When I got over to London, I was dancing and it was, you know, like a lot of buildings in London, concrete. And I was jumping on point, doing a variation. And I got off stage and I went into shock. And I said to my ballet teacher, I feel like my legs are bending, like my shin bones feel like they're bending. And she was like, what are you talking about? Long story short, I got rushed home and put in front of a panel of doctors who found out that I not only had stress fractures through both my tibia, but they were like halfway through both of my tibia bones. They almost looked like someone had taken, you know, a bite out of a cookie instead of a little sliver line of a fracture. And the doctors were really amazed that I could even walk, let alone be jumping on point, you know, the day before. And they said, you're so lucky. You could have at any time taken a step and your shin bone could have snapped completely in half. And that's a surgery that ends walking, you know, without a serious limp, let alone dancing. Like you would have had I would have had a pin from my ankle to my knee, connecting my shin bones. So I'm 17 and I've never taken a day off dance. I've danced through every injury I've ever had, huge pain tolerance, work ethic, all the above. And thinking I'm about to embark on my professional career. And the doctor says, you have to take a year off dance. You cannot walk. We don't want to cast your legs because we don't want you to lose your muscle. But you're like in a wheelchair. Like you can't actually be on your legs.
2: You were in a wheelchair for the year?
1: Not for the entire year, but for a part of it. And then learning how to stay off of them. So no activity. Like I was allowed to swim, but I wasn't allowed to be on my legs.
2: What's the mental part of that?
1: Awful. It's depression. Like now I recognize this. This was in the early 90s, so no one was talking about depression. But I was a young girl that everything was going really well, and I was able to overcome so many obstacles that I thought, there is no limit. You know, I'm going to make my dreams come true. And I was a fighter. I still am a fighter. But that moment in time, you're 17, your world is crushed. I watched all my friends go off and do what they were doing. And I felt like I would never catch up, you know? So it was a bottom point for me that luckily I found the strength to go, okay,

0: to literally feeling like that was my world. Like, you know, when you're young, you have what you know, and that's what I knew. And so it was complete devastation for me. And it looked like in that moment, everyone tells you, you know, it's going to be okay. It's going to be okay. But it does not feel okay. And you never think you're going to get out of it. And it's something that I feel really passionate about, working with young dancers now, being able to be by their side when they're going through something like that and sit with them in the pain and the agony of that.
1: You've been with dancers who have gone through something similar to what you've gone through?
0: Well, not necessarily similar, but it's one of, I run a pre-professional program and I work with young dancers all the time. And that's just part of dance. It's getting injured, you know? It's another thing, bring it back to the show. It's why we relate to these horses, you know?
1: Horses,
0: it's like you feel like you're so replaceable, I guess.
1: And your life can be over. Your life, not quite literally like a horse, but your life can be over if you
0: get injured. Exactly. And also just learning to take care. Like, you have to change everything about how you listen to your body. And that's something that we can ignore when we're young because we think we're invincible. But then you get older, and I've had 7 surgeries in my body. I've had 5 hip surgeries, like 3 total hip replacements, because of pushing my body the way I did. So my shins were only my first kind of sign of paying attention, you know?
1: So after that, are you, when you go back to dancing again, are you dancing, not doing 5-8 hours a night? Are you doing an hour? You know, are you cautious?
0: It was a slow entry back in, but then I was lucky. Like, the bones did heal. The body's resilient, you know? Like, it was a very serious injury, and I stopped at the right time, and I had to listen to my doctors, and I did a drastic change of literally non-weight-bearing from all that dancing. So the bones healed, and I was able to make a full recovery. But, you know, the first few months back into it, you do have to kind of implement it slowly. But then I went off and started my professional career right after that.
1: Were you watching TV in the evenings instead of dancing that year?
0: I was watching TV. I was learning instruments. I was like doing anything to get my mind off of dance.
1: I don't blame you. And you did certainly start your professional career, and what a career it's been, including, as I mentioned, dancing for Justin Timberlake and Michael Bublé, and thank God to baton twirling for Bette Midler, which led to a gig there. And then famously Celine Dion, for many years as part of her Vegas residency. You must have been delighted to see, I don't know, I have friends of mine who have played with people at that level, played music with that people, and I've asked them about them, and they go, oh, I never meet them. they're in another room.
0: Yes, exactly.
1: I stand behind them, and I wink at them and play bass, but I never see them. So I'm about to ask you about the Celine, but it's entirely possible that was your... Or did you guys get to know each other a little bit? Or?
0: Oh, she was very personable, and she treated her dancers like they were family. So we were very close with her and the process, and she was so generous and caring and giving, and unlike any other celebrity I have ever worked for. And I will scream from atop of a mountain how amazing she is.
1: Beautiful.
0: Yeah, it's
1: tell me a story.
0: So nice.
1: Tell me about it. Tell me a story about working on that
0: there's
1: show.
0: Just so many stories. One that comes to mind is again, back to injury. I promise I was healthy in my career at some points. during the show, I had sprained my ankle. So I had done a jump, and we were on a steel raked stage. So it's kind of on an angle, which is very difficult to dance on. And I was in a new spot, and doesn't matter. But I had rolled my ankle, and it was very painful. And I kind of finished the routine, and I kind of limped off stage. And I happened to be stage left, and Celine was coming around she had a quick change, and she was coming back on to sing another song. And backstage, she has a little entourage, right? She has like her brother's the stage manager, flashing a flashlight, wardrobe's kind of holding her dress, they're fixing her hair, and then there's just like this little parade coming around the corner. And I was in the corner, like biting my finger, trying not to scream and make a scene. And she noticed, and she kind of, you know, stopped her entourage, and she walked over to me. She knelt down. She's like, are you okay? And I was like, yeah, I just think I sprained my ankle. She kissed my foot and then went on stage to sing a song. I am not kidding you. I was like, Celine just kissed my ankle, like my sweaty dancer foot. And that's the kind of person she was. Like, she, the real deal through and through. Yeah.
1: Geez, though, not to bring it back to that too much, but that you had an injury that almost took your livelihood away, and you were able to come back. What in the name of God went through your head when you saw that she couldn't sing anymore and then came back?
0: I honestly could hardly speak. I mean, I've known from the inside of what she was going through with the syndrome she had. But when I watched the documentary, I was paralyzed with just like sadness, deep, deep sadness. And also like just watching the bravery of

0: sharing her journey, and then seeing her standing on the Eiffel Tower singing, I was just like, she, again, too, like the epitome of strength and overcoming obstacles. And I mean, just, I really have no words to explain it. She's a powerful woman, and that is just showing how powerful she is.
1: I think you both are, by. I think both of you come back from that pretty incredible. Canadian, see? Tough as nails.
0: See?
1: I'm Tom Power. You're listening to Q. Coming up in just a couple of minutes on the show, if you ever find yourself, we'll say S-talking, I'm trying to figure out how to say this, complaining about, besmirching your friends, colleagues, family members to another friend, colleague, or family member, and you feel kind of bad about that, you're going to hear a song that will tell you why it's pretty natural, and maybe you should be proud of it. Maybe even lean into it. That's coming up. But first, you're in the middle of my conversation with Stacey Tookie, dancer and choreographer and director from Edmonton, Alberta. She was on So You Think You Can Dance Canada, and then So You Think You Can Dance the American Version, which is this massive dance competition show that kind of took over the world. Right now, she's directing and choreographing a new musical called Dancer in Toronto, which is all about the racehorse Northern Dancer, who was the first Canadian-bred racehorse to win the Kentucky Derby. But Stacey's life really changed. It became very visible when she got the choreographing job on So You Think You Can Dance Canada. I thought it was interesting that she hadn't done any professional choreography before she got that gig. And she'll tell you the story. It wouldn't have happened at all without some pretty serious deception, and I would say forgery, from her husband. That's where we pick things up. Here's Stacey Tookie.
0: You know, it's one of those things that's I like to share because I think everyone thinks that things happen in a certain way, and they really just don't, especially, I think, in all careers. But in my experience, like I said, I was dancing professionally, and I always loved creating. I choreographed on students and my friends and anyone I could, and I worked alongside a lot of choreographers as an associate. But I hadn't really done any of my own choreographic work because I wasn't there in my career. And So You Think You Can Dance was on in America, and it was coming to Canada. And my mom, of course, having her studio, she told me they called me to see if they could rent my studio for some rehearsal space. I'm like, Mom, that's great. That's going to be great publicity. So happy for Canadian dance. I saw what it's done to dancers in the States. So I'm just so excited. So I tell my husband, well, he was my partner at the time, but I said, So You Think It's Coming to Canada? And he was like, oh, that's awesome. First words out of his mouth, well, you should choreograph on the show. And I said, he's an actor. And I said, put my hand in his face and I said, you don't know what you're talking about. That's a dumb idea. And the next day I come home from work and he's like, so, you know, are you going to submit for the show? And I'm like, first of all, I don't know who's casting it. I don't know anything about it. And I'm not a choreographer. About a week later, I came home from work and he said, okay, don't be mad at me. And I said, oh gosh, what? And he handed me a piece of paper from behind his back that he had printed out. And it was a response email that he had sent to the casting director of So You Think You Can Dance Canada, pretending to be me.
1: Pretending to be you, not yes. saying like I'm her husband.
0: Nope,
1: she's great.
0: No, nope.
1: Pretending. Oh,
0: this
1: good.
0: Is me.
1: So
0: this
1: identity
0: is,
1: theft is what you're
0: yes.
1: telling me about here.
0: So basically, okay. yes, I'm totally revealing everything. He loves this story, by the way. To this day, he still loves this story, of course, because it makes him look awesome. He is awesome, by the way. But so he basically wrote this email because he knows me. I was, you know, I'm not super, you know, I don't know who's super confident in themselves at that age, but I basically wouldn't have never done that. And he wrote a letter just saying like, this is kind of what I've done and this is what I'd like to do, and sent it off. And sure enough, I got a call a week later from the executive producer, and she said, can we, you know, see your reel, you know? And I was like, my reel, my choreographic reel? I don't have a reel. I don't have a body of work yet. But of course, we don't say anything. I get to work on a reel. I pulled all my friends together, professional dancers, and I choreographed a bunch of different things, edited it all together, filmed it, edited it. You know how much work that is. Sent it off and was just like, I did that. You know, when you're like, you have to take risks. And I did that. And yeah, I shortly after got a call saying that I was hired on the show. And that's how my choreographic career started. I had never done anything really, truly professionally. And my first time was on national television.
1: And not just in national television. So You Think You Can Dance is like, how many 90-second things do you have to choreograph per episode?
0: Well, it depends on what you're hired for. Like anywhere between one and you can do one and two sometimes in a group number. But I worked on the I worked on the American show for 10 years and overlapping with the Canadian show for as long as we had it. I think it was 4 or 5 seasons. I'm not sure. So it was a lot of duets. It was a lot of minute and a half pieces over the span of the time.
1: Did you have one thing you were trying to do in all of them? Like, did you have a North Star? Like, no matter what, I have to do all these different pieces. I've never done this before, but I have to do all these different pieces. As long as they're X, we're okay?
0: Yes, absolutely. And that was, as long as people watching are feeling something, then I'm doing my job. I want them to experience, like, be swept away in 90 seconds to be able to feel something that they can connect to. Now, sometimes they give you a story. Okay, so this story's about this, you know, whatever it might be, the situation between these two people, and that story might connect with them. Sometimes it's about, like, I just want them to feel joy or love or feel like they want to, like, grab the person next to them and, like, really tell them how much they appreciate them, or, like, what are the emotions we can evoke through dance, I think is always made me excited. Like, how can I make you feel something that you can't even quite explain why you're feeling it? That's always been my North Star. So if someone walks away and they're like, I was weeping, or, oh my gosh, like I felt like I was a part of the piece, or like, it's, for me, it's a visceral experience taking in art. I think for me, that's the magic. And I think it's also what I've always chased as a performer. It never was, I mean, obviously you're building resume and you're getting jobs, but for me, it was like the feeling. And what I mean by, like, feeling the most alive is like feeling the most range of emotions and human experience. Yeah. And that's really what I love to do through storytelling, through choreography.
1: You mentioned earlier, you do some work behind the scenes with dancers and mentoring dancers. Mm-hmm. And we talked a little bit about the physical nature of this work, the risk of injury that can just derail your career entirely, exhaustion. Mm-hmm. How is the mental piece for dancers at that level?
0: It's so interesting that you bring this up, because this is what my programming, a huge part of my programming, is the wellness component of young dancers that has not been focused on the way it needed to be, at least when I was dancing. And now we're coming around realizing we're in a world that is challenging in so many ways, especially in a mental capacity. And we, you know, since COVID and all the things, you know, it's been a lot of mental health issues are now, like, coming up. And I've always felt that. I've experienced that myself. So like 10 years ago, I started the Protégé movement, which was dancers 13 and up. And just 6 years ago, I started the Bridge movement, which is a full 2-year pre-professional program for dancers that want to, you know, really step into their careers as, like, a different option than, like, a 4-year college program. And a huge component of it that I felt was important to amp up, that I didn't think anyone was really doing justice to, is the wellness, physical, mental. And so I'm a certified meditation teacher, as well as we have my mindset skills training. We do a lot of work on the self and reflecting and having time to process what it means to deal with rejection, to deal with injury, to deal with the pressure, the judgment that comes with being a physical performer.
1: Are there challenges to dancers in the mental space that would be unique to them? Like, my guess would be perfectionism, maybe some body dysmorphia stuff. Mm-hmm. Like, would there be that sort of stuff?
0: Absolutely. Perfectionism is, like, one of the number ones. Comparison, social comparison to their peers, which also leads to a lot of the body dysmorphia and just really, really hard. We're really hard on ourselves. I think we can be generally, but I think dancers, you know, it's such a physical art, and you're staring at a mirror. That's how you train, is by staring at yourself, you know. And as much as, you know, one of the best things you can do, and I do this in my programming, is take the mirrors away. Take the mirrors away, take social media away, take their phones away, and actually get them to tap into themselves without that. Because I feel like everyone needs a space to kind of get messy, and dancers especially, you're in class, you're on stage, you're behind a camera, you're, you know, in an audition. There's not a lot of room for messiness. And I think that's where the growth is. That's where we discover what's missing to support ourselves. So that's the work I love digging into.
1: It's funny because it's such a messy such a messy job, though. You know, we were talking, at the beginning, we were talking about how you have to allow yourself to look stupid to do it, or you have to risk looking like a horse.
0: Yeah.
1: You know, and like something that most people would laugh and not be able to do. It's funny to me, or it's interesting to me, that there would be such an acceptance of like vulnerability and messiness around that and not the other parts of the life.
0: I think it takes like maturity too, like it's experience. If you think about teenagers or like, you know, just think about the world that we are in right now where everything's posted on social media.
1: Yeah.
0: Everyone's scared to make a mistake or look silly or, you know, there's not a lot of room for vulnerability, I think, for teens. And then you get dance is being vulnerable. You step onto the stage, you step into the room, you're asked to be demonstrating something. Vulnerability is not knowing what to expect when you go to do something. And that's what we do all day. So I think I've seen, you know, I've been doing this professionally for 30 years and I've seen such a difference in the past 10 years, especially, but over those 30 years of how vulnerable, how dancers are not able to be as vulnerable as I really think is helpful to be. Yeah.
1: What is your favorite part of this? When you're making dancer, when you're working with all these folks, it's hard, it's long hours, it's stressful. You run risk of physical and mental injury. It's tough.
0: Mm.
1: What makes it worthwhile for you?
0: Wow. I think it's the magic of, and it's so funny. We're just talking about vulnerability and uncertainty. There's something in the magic of the unexpectance of like how things are going to collide in a, let's take dancer, for example, and we're in this process and it's like, you know, we had our first preview and we're about to do another preview, but like no one knows the behind the scenes that like we've had people out sick and the tech wasn't working and this person, you know, went to the wrong spot and the lighting cue, they, you know, all these things that are going on. But then in all of that, when you see like these two actors having this scene, or you see these dancers flying across the stage and they're like, you know, athletes call it the flow state. I think the dancers have that too, where you're just like in the zone and you're like locked in and there's something that feels so alive about it and so present. And going back to meditation, this is what fascinates me about the practice of being present. I think that's what keeps me coming back, is searching for that like beginner's mind, present, like how can we again and again experience something differently? So that didn't really answer your question, but for me, it really did.
1: It really did.
0: Okay.
1: It's the same reason that I hear I sometimes ask people why they drive motorcycles and they say, if you see anything that makes me present.
0: Yes. Yes.
1: The quest for presence is a beautiful reason to do anything.
0: Yes.
1: And I'm so glad your mom, without even asking, forced you to dance when you were 2.5 years old. Thanks for coming on. Congratulations.
0: Thank you so much. It was wonderful speaking with you.
1: That was the Emmy-nominated choreographer, director, and educator, Stacey Tookie. Stacey's from Edmonton, Alberta, and is directing and choreographing the new musical Dancer, the story of the first Canadian-bred horse to win the Kentucky Derby. That horse's name was Northern Dancer. That show is having its opening night at the Terminal Theatre in Toronto tonight. It's running there until November 1st.

from Toronto. That is Gus with a song that is not a Don Henley cover. That is called Boys of Summer here on Q. You might not want to admit this, but are there times you call up a friend and complain about another friend of them? Or like your siblings, like you might call your brother and complain about your sister or vice versa, right? Or you might complain about your parents to your siblings, or you might complain about your coworkers to another coworker. It's an easy thing to feel bad about. But there are two musicians from Vancouver who wrote a song that might make you think a little differently about it. Haley Blay and Sam Lynch make up the band True Mountain Laurel. Haley and Sam have had like excellent solo careers, songwriters for years. They recently came together as a group. They sound a bit like this.

0: I'm such a big fan of the record. That's True Mountain Laurel and Bird of Prey. Haley Blay and Sam Lynch came by our Toronto studio to talk about the title track from that album. It's called Angel So Bad. A little bit about why they started their band in the first place. And yeah, then they make you think a little differently maybe about complaining about your friends. How are you?
1: So good. Really good.
0: Nice to have you here.
1: So happy to be here.
2: Are you kidding?
0: We were talking earlier about how you, Haley said this thing to me when you came in. He said, we're very in sync. And I thought you were maybe, but you really are.
1: Yeah. Proof's in the pudding. I love it.
0: This is really, really beautiful music. I mean, I'm not super surprised given your own individual songs, but it's really gorgeous. How did this, maybe I will just toss it out. How did this happen? How did you come together?
1: It was really fateful. Kind of something we didn't plan and still aren't really planning.
0: Just were you friends before?
1: Oh, yeah. Yeah. For years. We've been friends for years.
2: Yeah. I think, you know, we're both from Vancouver and the community is pretty small and we've crossed paths with each other many times over the years. And then I actually played in Haley's band on a tour, a pretty long tour. Mm-hmm. And then here we are.
0: But what's the in here we are? Like, what is the what happened that became a real thing?
1: Well, we both were kind of in the middle of starting the writing process of our third albums. And in like the interim of that, we were like both itching to just do a little bit something, shake it up.
2: Yeah.
1: And we went on a little writing retreat to LA together just to do it solo, separately, but stay in a house together. And every night we'd go.
0: That's Los Angeles, by the way.
1: Yeah, that is Los Angeles.
0: Los Angeles.
1: California.
0: Yeah, okay, got it.
1: Yeah. Laurel Canyon, all that good stuff. And we'd come home every night and just be like, that was fun, but God, it's just nice hanging out with you. Like, I feel like we could.
0: You were writing individually.
1: Yeah. And so we said, let's get back to Vancouver and book a week where we stay in your amazing home. That's now I've moved in spiritually. I haunt the house. And let's just do our own writing, co-write. Like, let's do it for fun. No pressure.
2: Yeah.
1: Let's just see what happens. Experiment.
2: Which is just something that neither of us had ever really explored before. Like writing with other people.
0: You're both very, you both write in solitude?
2: Yeah. Generally.
1: Told you.
0: You guys are talking at the same time. It's freaking me out. But what is this I read, Sam, then about, it was something I was reading about the project that said it was you push one another. It's an opportunity to push one another as songwriters. What does that mean?
2: Totally. I mean, I think we've both experienced that feeling of hitting a wall. And when it's just you with yourself, it's very easy to go, okay, well, I tried today and time to do some laundry and mow the lawn and just move on to something else.
0: When the song's not coming.
2: Exactly. Yeah. And so I think there's this element of accountability when you're sitting down with somebody and working on something that you're both equally invested in, which I think was the thing that set these songs apart was going into it. We weren't saying, okay, let's write a song for me. Let's write a song for Haley.
1: Yeah.
2: It was just, let's
1: write a song.
2: Write a song. And so it's so much easier to hold each other accountable than it is to just hold yourself accountable a lot of the time. And it's also such a refreshing experience to like hold a collection of songs with somebody else, which is something that I've never done before. Mm-hmm. So for
0: people who are only listening to this on the air, they won't be able to say that Haley and Sam have also, their hand gestures have also been the same. Their hands have been going in the same direction. The nails are not even the way your nails are painted the same, but like when Sam's been talking, you've been doing the same hand gestures as she did.
2: No.
0: And then every now and then when she was speaking, you would do this, you'd go, it's very lovely, actually. It's really lovely to see the fondness here.
2: I didn't even realize.
0: You guys are freaking me out. Haley, talk to me a little bit about what the song's about. But my understanding is, and I actually want to drill in this a little bit because I really like this idea, that gossip, not which we are taught as children, don't gossip, maybe not all bad.
1: Mm-hmm. Gossip holds communities together.
0: Tell me.
1: Well, isn't that like a fact? Isn't there ancient communities that were like created and held and supported because people would talk about it? And that's how information was spread. And I think there's a connotation that it's negative. And I think that it's okay to have a safe space where you need to vent to your pal.
0: Yeah.
1: In our experience, it's really hard to be a perfect person.
2: Yeah,
1: there is an expectation.
2: There's so much pressure on you as a person existing in the world right now, as an artist, as a woman, to perfectly package your personhood and have it be morally pristine. And
0: perfectly package your personhood and make it more
1: really
0: like
1: pristine.
2: Yeah.
1: Five times. Now say it again. Five times fast.
2: You know, it's
0: what does that mean?
2: Well, I think there is an expectation that I think holds a lot of gravity when you are an artist that's making something and then sharing it publicly, but also just a person that is like, you know, interacting on the internet and there's this footprint that exists and there's just the line is so thin where there's this immense pressure to just be perfect and to have every take be just exactly right and to articulate yourself just exactly right and don't upset anybody and don't. And I think, of course, there are it's a spectrum, you know, that exists and there are extremes that go beyond this. But I think we were just sort of thinking about how in a very big way and in a very small way, it's like you can't be perfect all the time. It's just so much. And yeah, I think with music as well, I think Haley and I had both had this experience in our solo projects that are both under our own names where, you know, we're putting out a collection of songs and the understanding is like, and this is who you are.
0: Yeah, it's a weird thing. You know? It's a weird thing. I've talked about this with mental health professionals.
2: Yeah.
0: It's a weird thing when you're... job is your name.
2: Totally.
0: Yeah. When the person who has the job also has your name.
2: Yes.
0: Like this, you know, I share a name with the person who has my job, but I don't know if I'm with this person.
2: Yeah.
0: You know what I mean?
2: Yeah. So I think in a big sense as well, we were just sort of thinking about that largely when we were writing these songs and like how this project coming together and writing under this band name and all of that, how these songs feel like true representations of parts of us individually, but I think in writing them under this sort of understanding that they weren't Sam Lynch, they weren't Haley Blay, it allowed us to sort of explore these other parts of ourselves that still exist and did exist, and, you know, but just hold it with a little bit of a lighter touch and explore playfulness and joyfulness and cheekiness and, you know, all of those things that can feel kind of pigeonholing or something like that with your own name.
0: Yeah. I think I know what you mean. Like there's an expectation that used to just be for sort of clergy and politicians that they lead these completely unimpugned, perfect lives.
2: Yeah.
0: You know what I mean? And in any moment, they need to be absolutely perfect all the time.
2: Yeah.
0: But strangely, that has through the internet that has now been passed on to artists, and I would even argue passed on to everybody.
2: Everyone,
0: no matter
2: for sure.
0: Matter who you are.
2: Yeah.
0: And Haley, I think your point, which I think is well made. I had a friend of mine who went through something like this recently, where kind of the worst case scenario happened to him, where, you know, he and another friend had a falling out, and that friend sort of broke the gossip trust circle. Like, he went around to all the people and was like, he said this about you, he said this about you, he said this about you, he said this about you.
2: Yeah.
0: And I remember talking to that friend about it. We were out for a walk not that long ago, and he said to me, you know, he said, like, it's really actually intimacy. Like, I didn't mean any of that stuff.
2: Sure.
0: I don't mean any of it. It's just a way, it's a way of showing love to this person
2: that
0: I trust them to get it out because I don't really
2: 100%.
0: Feel it. And he said that to me. And it was funny this song came around because I was thinking about that like the social joy or the social function of gossip or talk.
1: Yeah. And if you think about the song, like literally as a narrative and you want to just like look at it in a little story, I think that it's the voice, the singer, whatever,
2: the narrator,
1: is talking to a trusted source or a partner, someone, and they're saying, just because, like, maybe you view me as a bad person because I'm talking shit, but that's because I view you, like, this isn't an intimacy that I'm welcoming you into. Like, why do you think you need to be touched by an angel so bad? I can be a person for you. I can be a safe person for you, but, like, you're viewing it as a bad thing, and it's... Sometimes it's a good thing that someone's trusting you with these secrets.
2: Yeah.
1: Secrets are secrets for a reason.
0: Yeah, and they serve a function in our society, as you said.
2: Yeah.
0: I think it's a great song.
2: Thank you.
0: It's great music. I'm really excited. I hope there's more music from you guys.
1: There sure is.
0: But I hope there's like continuing music from you guys.
1: I know. We're going to take it day by day.
2: Day by day.
1: Been doing the entire time.
0: Fine by me. Would you mind saying who you are and introducing the song?
1: Yes, we are True Mountain Laurel, and this is our new song, Angel So Bad.

I'm such a big fan of both those artists on their own, and I was so happy they came together. I think it's a great record. That's True Mountain Laurel, Haley Blay, and Sam Lynch. That song is called Angel So Bad. That's also the name of their record. You can catch them on tour right now. For tickets, visit their website, whoistml, whoistml.com. And that is it for Q today. If you want to get in touch with me, Q at cbc.ca is the best way to do that. On Instagram, I'm at Tom Joe Power. The show is at CBCQ. We're on TikToks as well. TikToks. We're on TikTok as well. Your grandfather here, Tom Power, says check out TikToks. We'll see you tomorrow. Later on.

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2: I'm Pia Chattopadhyay. Allegations of sexual assault on Cornell's campus have struck a nerve around the world and launched a movement. We will hear from Jane Doe's lawyer about the change she's looking for that's coming up on the Current Review.
3: From CBC News, The World This Hour, I'm Claude Feig. Toronto police say three members of the Canadian Armed Forces have been charged in a major criminal investigation that started after a kidnapping. Aaron Collins reports.
4: I can confirm that three of the accused are members of the Canadian Armed Forces.
5: Toronto's police chief, Myron Demkew, says those service members are among seven people charged in connection to a kidnapping over the summer. He identified the three as Talarumba Fernando, James Moreau, and Jack Miley. Demkew says police also seized guns, drugs, and a stockpile of ammunition during their investigation.
4: Almost all of this ammunition was allegedly stolen from the Canadian Armed Forces.
5: Police say the victim's cryptocurrency was the target, a growing trend according to Jameson Lopp, a crypto security expert.
6: Criminals are learning more that this can be a potentially very high return on investment for the time and resources they put into it.
5: The investigation is ongoing, but so far police say they haven't connected those accused in the kidnapping scheme to any organized crime groups. Aaron Collins, CBC News, Toronto.
3: A Montreal man convicted of murdering his 9-year-old daughter in New York State has been sentenced to at least 25 years in prison. Melina Fratoline was found drowned in a marsh in upstate New York in July of 2025. Her father had reported her missing during a road trip. Police later said his stories about what happened were inconsistent. Luciano Fratoline was also found guilty of concealing her body, adding up to 3 years to his sentence. The 2SLGBTQ plus community in Prince Edward Island is calling for an independent probe in the Charlottetown's police department. It comes a day after the Crown withdrew all charges in a nearly 4-decades-old unsolved murder due to missing evidence. The CBC's Wayne Thibodeau reports.
7: The island's 2SLGBTQ plus community still reeling from the news about the loss of key pieces of evidence in the 1988 cold case murder of teacher Byron Carr. That includes the towel used to strangle Carr and the knife used to stab him. Dave Stewart remembers how targeted the community felt then and again now.
8: It's kind of reopened some old wounds. It's made some mistrust resurface.
7: Stewart is among residents calling for an independent investigation to see what went wrong. Darren McDougall is Charlottetown's police chief.
9: I also believe that the people responsible for it, that they should be looked into as far as their actions are concerned, their motivations.
7: Though McDougall says it will be challenging, most of the members who are part of the investigation are no longer with the force or have died. Wayne Thibodeau, CBC News, Charlottetown.
3: The U.S. ambassador says his country will respond to any perceived meddling in the upcoming midterm elections coming from Canada. Peter Hoekstra claims some Canadian officials may have already conducted election interference, singling out political ads from the Ontario government and statements from federal officials.
10: It's never happened in America before, okay? But Canada decided that they would test the waters and see how far they could go. You have Minister Jolie talking about, of course, we're going to go and target tariffs and retaliatory tariffs in politically sensitive states.
3: The video was posted by the U.S. Embassy and was taken from one of Hoekstra's podcast appearances. When asked about the comments, Industry Minister Melanie Joly says she's focused on building relations up.
11: I've engaged with Democrats and Republicans. Fundamentally, what I've done in the U.S. is to attract investments. And I think I'll be able to have good news of investments by different American companies to Canada.
3: The Canada-U.S. trade war has emerged as an issue ahead of next month's midterms, especially in states with deep trade ties with Canadian businesses. And that is your World This Hour. For CBC News, I'm Claude Fague.
12: I'm CBC meteorologist Ashley Brawweiler. Rain moves in tonight across the island, and it's going to be a windy night for the Rec House area, with southeast winds gusting near 100 through midnight. Rain continues tomorrow with strong southeasterlies in the morning for the Avalon and Bonavista peninsulas, gusting near 80 kilometers per hour, but 100 in exposed areas. Temperatures tomorrow will range from 11 to 15 degrees, except single digits in the west.

0: Hello and welcome to The Current Review on CBC Radio 1. I'm Pia Chattopadhyay, sitting in for Matt Galloway. Coming up, the lawyer for Jane Doe on why she is suing Cornell University after an alleged gang rape and what she wants to see change in how we address sexual assault. And then why there's a battle over releasing the scientific facts about the state of climate change ahead of the next major UN climate conference. Also, Canada's newest apple, why it took 15 years to develop the Sun Punch, and what does it taste like? But we will begin with the latest salvos in the war between Russia and Ukraine.
1: It gives Putin money, and he spends money only on this war.
0: Ukrainian President Volodymyr Zelensky is criticizing a new deal between the United States and Russia. U.S. President Donald Trump says more than 300,000 metric tons of Russian diesel will be released in October, with more set to come in the months ahead. The deal is getting a lot of criticism, with Zelensky saying it's a, quote, weak decision by strong partners. That response, in turn, drew President Trump's frustration at the conflict and at Zelensky.
2: That's a war that should have never started, and I think it's time for Ukraine to get a new president.
0: This all comes as both Ukraine and Russia have recently upped their attacks on infrastructure. Over the weekend, Ukraine hit data centers belonging to the Russian company Yandex, which is often described as Russia's Google. It caused major disruptions to everyday life. Meanwhile, President Zelensky says that at least 600,000 people across Ukraine are without power today after overnight Russian missile and drone strikes on energy infrastructure that also left at least three people dead. Simon Schuster is a staff writer at The Atlantic and the author of the book The Showman, Inside the Russian Invasion of Ukraine That Shook the World and Made a Leader of Volodymyr Zelensky. The diesel deal between Trump and Putin a couple of days back seemed to catch a lot of people by surprise. What do we know about how this deal came about?
3: It did come as a shock, but actually the negotiators, the American negotiators, including Trump's envoys, Steve Witkoff, his old friend, and his son-in-law, Jared Kushner, had been talking about a series of economic deals with the Russians for about a year. The Russians were dangling various kinds of economic enticements and deals to them, hoping that that would soften up the American position. And eventually, it seems like it did. The first thing that Trump reached for is the diesel, because diesel prices are particularly high. This is a particularly sensitive political issue for Trump going into the midterm elections next month. But there are other deals that he is interested in pursuing with the Russians. This may only be the first.
0: Yeah, to that end, this morning, Putin's envoy says Russia will continue economic cooperation with U.S., not only on diesel, and goes on to say that this is going to give Russia an opportunity to increase its production and refining volumes.
3: That's right. And the Americans, you know, I talked to some of Trump's envoys about this, who have been pursuing this strategy of trying, as they put it, to end the war and normalize relations with Russia through these economic deals. They say they believe that if they build these bridges economically to Russia and make these business deals, that Vladimir Putin will somehow ease up on Ukraine and cease to be so expansionist and militaristic. Of course, I find that rather naive. The Ukrainians, of course, find that silly and ridiculous. You know, they say that any kind of financial deal with Russia will only allow Putin to continue the war and reconstitute and strengthen his military.
0: There has long been criticism and questions about what the relationship between Trump and Putin not only looks like, but really is about. The two had a call last week that apparently went very well. A Kremlin aide reportedly said neither of them wanted to get off the phone. And then Trump has also invited Putin to the G20 meeting in December that's being hosted at his Miami golf course. What's happening with these two at this point, now some 4+ years, nearly 5 years into this war?
3: I mean, in some ways, that's the great mystery of Trump's leadership going back 10 years to his first administration. What is it about Vladimir Putin that he finds so enthralling? And I know from our reporting just this week in The Atlantic that some of Trump's own advisors in the White House are confused about this and wonder about this themselves. We don't really know, but he does have this very consistent tendency to defer to Putin, to respect Putin, and not to criticize him or pressure him in any serious way. So we've seen that again in this case. And you're right that in December, there could be a chance for Trump to invite Putin to the G20 summit in Miami. He could also invite Zelensky. Zelensky has said that he would be happy to go. And there we might see some kind of serious talks if, again, Putin is willing. But the Ukrainian side and the American side, they want to see a kind of negotiation mediated by the United States, a serious good faith negotiation. Mm. Putin is the one who doesn't seem ready for that.
0: There have been lots of exchanges between Trump and Putin over these last almost handful of years as it pertains to the war. There are critics who say this diesel deal is something different in the sense that it is a lifting of sanctions that have been in place by the U.S. and that this is really opening the door to invite Russia in some kind of good faith when good faith should not be given to Vladimir Putin. How are you assessing that?
3: Well, I want to be a bit cautious here and step back and look at the history of this peace process and the war generally. So there was a moment earlier this year when the Iran war started, when the United States gave waivers and allowed Russia to sell some of its fuel in order to alleviate the price shock, the oil price shock that was caused by the U.S. and Israeli attack on Iran. So we've seen something like that happen. This is on a somewhat larger scale, and it implies more sanctions relief for Russia. We've also seen moments earlier in this Trump second term when relations between the U.S. and Ukraine were apparently worse. You know, you remember this big blow up in the Oval Office in February 2025 that was televised for the world to see between Zelensky and Trump. And after that, the United States paused intelligence sharing and other support to Ukraine. So we've seen these ups and downs in the relationship. I don't want to say that this is a rupture that will really, end the relationship and the support that the U.S. Gives to Ukraine, but it does look very bad.
0: Mm. Okay, so there's ebbs and flows, as you talk about, in the relationship between Putin and Trump and Zelensky. You say at this point, and we know that Ukraine is not welcoming this diesel deal at all, you say that the Ukrainians need to re-strategize. What do they need to do?
3: Well, one thing I've heard already from the Ukrainian military and political officials is, you know, they need to find alternatives to the kinds of intelligence and support that the U.S. provides so that they are not so dependent on the Americans. That has to do with intelligence support. What that means is basically targeting help when the Ukrainians strike deep into Russian territory or into occupied regions of Ukraine. They often have help from American satellite intelligence and other intelligence to understand where the Russian forces and the Russian military installations are that they need to hit. That kind of help is very valuable. The U.S. has been providing it since basically the start of the war, since Ukraine had these capabilities to launch these strikes at Russian forces. So the Ukrainians are now trying to hedge and look for other sources of that kind of intelligence, and there are alternatives. The other big one that I want to highlight is Starlink, the satellite communication system that Elon Musk controls. That has been a real sensitive point for the Ukrainians. There is no good alternative to the Starlink, and the Ukrainian military really depends on that system to run its military communications. If, as we've seen just in the last 24 hours, that system starts to go down or falter, the Ukrainians really have a big problem.
0: Yeah, the Ukrainians, Zelensky saying they didn't get the intelligence of these incoming attacks overnight. Do we know if that is the case or if he's just saying that right now and we have to wait to see if that's actually true?
3: This is really just the latest news that we're all waking up to on the Ukraine beat. So, yes, it's not clear whether the incoming missiles, whether that was done on purpose by the Americans, but the slowdown in the use of Starlink in Ukraine, that seems to be on purpose. That is a really big red flag that the Americans are dialing down and reining in the kind of support that they've been giving to Ukraine crucially for most of this war.
0: This, of course, is very concerning for many people, what's going on, but especially for people in Europe and their leaders. How are they assessing these latest couple of things that are happening? What should they be thinking about at this point?
3: Similar to the Ukrainians, the Europeans are trying to find ways that they can step up. I recently met with a senior European diplomat who was talking about their efforts to find an alternative to Starlink that is so dependent on the whims of Elon Musk and the Americans. So to ease that dependence on the Americans, because really all around in Europe, in Canada, I think especially in Canada and in Ukraine now, there's this realization that the United States is just not a reliable partner. If in the middle of this war, Trump is willing to make this deal out of nowhere behind everyone's back with Putin to buy this diesel, how can you trust the Americans to really be a good faith mediator in this war or an ally?
0: Part of the reporting that's coming out from the Financial Times and CNN is that U.S. officials have threatened to cut off that intelligence sharing and weapon sales to Ukraine if it doesn't stop attacking Russian infrastructure, which Ukraine has often been pretty successful at in recent months. Is that something Ukraine would agree to?
3: Well, the specific request from the Trump administration is to stop hitting the diesel facilities, so the oil refineries that produce diesel in Russia. At a certain point, Ukraine was so successful at that it knocked out half of the diesel production and refining capacity in Russia. So they've had quite a lot of success in hitting these facilities. Ukraine would be willing to stop that if there is a reciprocal, symmetric answer from the Russians. Say Ukraine stops hitting the Russian oil refineries, Russia needs to stop hitting energy facilities, especially power plants in Ukraine. That didn't happen. Trump is demanding that Ukraine unilaterally stop hitting the oil refineries that will now be providing diesel to the United States and other buyers, while Russia continues to bomb energy infrastructure in Ukraine. So that, as Zelensky has said very clearly, is deeply unfair, and he doesn't want to agree to that. Mm. But at least, you know, the Ukrainians really want to see some even partial ceasefire. Let's say, okay, fine. Let's say we won't attack each other's ships in the Black Sea, something small like that, ships carrying grain or other goods, or let's not attack each other's energy infrastructure. Mm. Putin has not shown any willingness to even engage on that kind of limited ceasefire negotiation.
0: We have seen Ukraine focus on disrupting the Russian economy with its recent attacks, including the one on the Yandex data center. There's been speculation that that kind of attack could have wider impacts on Russian bot farms, potentially those operating to influence foreign elections like the upcoming U.S. midterms. What do we know about the facts of this?
3: Yeah, it's quite funny. So this is a very new target for the Ukrainian military, these data centers run by Yandex, right? The Russian equivalent of Google. This was very disruptive to various apps and internet services that the Russians use, like taxi apps, delivery apps, payment apps, all that stuff. It was disrupted or down in the last few days as Ukraine started hitting these things. So that could be very painful for the Russian population, and it has been. So there are ways that Ukraine still has to put pressure on the Russian economy and the Russian population, even if Zelensky agrees to abide by Trump's demand to stop hitting specifically oil refineries. So there are other cards Ukraine has to play, including the data centers.
0: And Simon, the other part of this that I want to ask you about is something we heard a little bit of tape of Trump off the top. And this is him calling for Zelensky to be replaced. Zelensky has said that if Russia agrees to a 60-day ceasefire, he would organize elections. Of course, there haven't been elections in Ukraine, although they were due during the course of this war because of the war, because it isn't safe for people to go out and vote and cast a ballot. Those have been suspended. How are you understanding Trump? You know, sometimes he just says things, but how are you understanding? Is this strategic with Trump at this point?
3: We've seen this before at various low points in the relationship between the U.S. and Ukraine under Trump, where U.S. officials start demanding elections. This is kind of a sensitive spot for Zelensky politically because his term in office ran out in April 2024, But the war was very much raging and has been ever since then. And under the law in Ukraine, under martial law, it is illegal to hold elections in the middle of a war. So Zelensky is a little bit stuck. You know, he says, when I've talked to him about this, that he would like to hold elections, but logistically it's just impossible because how do the soldiers vote that are manning the front line right now? You know, do they take a pause? They can't, right? How do the refugees who have left and taken shelter in European countries and elsewhere, how do they vote? You know, these are millions of people. So logistically, there are a lot of challenges. And Zelensky has said, we are ready to hold elections if there's a ceasefire. He's named the 60 days. He said, give us 60 days of a ceasefire and we'll hold elections. And if he said, if Zelensky loses, then he'll step aside.
0: Do you believe what Zelensky told you? And I ask that because critics say, well, that's a convenient excuse, but he actually doesn't want to hold elections.
3: Mm-hmm. I do believe him, and I'll tell you why. So there have been moments when his popularity has shot up quite dramatically in Ukraine for various reasons, including after that big blow up in the Oval Office with Trump in February 2025. Zelensky's popularity shot up. And I know that his aides, his advisors, some of them were telling him, hey, boss, we should hold elections right now. Your popularity is so high, we could lock in another five-year term and not think about elections for another 5 years. But he said, no, you're crazy. We're not going to do that because it's logistically impossible. We can't. How would you even have a ballot box? There's a line of people voting and suddenly there's an air raid alert and a Russian missile coming in. What do those people do? They have to take shelter, right? So that Russia has an immediate way to threaten and disrupt the elections as much as it wants. And it just wouldn't be safe, he argued.
0: Of course, as you mentioned, the midterms play into all of this just a few weeks away. Trump wants diesel prices to come down. There's a lot of skepticism whether that can happen given the amount that is being exported from Russia, but also in time for the midterms. But Simon, how are Americans and Republicans in particular seeing this war at this point as your country heads into midterms?
3: It's not very high on the agenda. I think Trump is trying to make it a centerpiece of his argument to voters. Particularly, he's trying to shift the blame from himself related to the war in Iran and put it onto Ukraine's shoulders. Specifically, the American public is feeling the inflation pressure and the rising fuel prices that have resulted from the American and Israeli attack on Iran. Trump is now saying, no, those fuel prices are not going up because we attacked Iran. They're going up because Ukraine is attacking Russia. So that kind of blame shifting is Trump's way of introducing this war into the center of the debate going into the midterms. But honestly, from the polls I've seen and the people I've talked to here in New York, it doesn't seem to be a front of mind for American voters. They have affordability and economic issues driving them to the polls. And that's not looking good for the Republican Party.
0: Trump's refrain, of course, is that he wants this war to end. Of course, we'll all remember he said coming into office in the second term that he could end this in 24 hours. Now been much longer than that. So here he is making a deal with Putin on diesel, calling for a new leader in Ukraine. There are always calls for peace talks and those kinds of things. Jared Kushner and Steve Witkoff, the U.S. envoys, were back again talking to Ukrainian representatives. So there's a lot of talking going on. But Simon, at

0: So he seems intent on trying to break the will of Ukrainians, at least, you know, this winter, as the frost and the cold serves his interests and helps him and really tries to break the will of Ukrainians that way as well. He tried it last winter. He's tried it every winter since the war began. It hasn't worked. Putin seems intent on trying again. And as long as he is not ready to part with that intention, there won't be any peace talks, any serious one.
1: Simon, it's always good to get your assessment. We'll be talking again soon. Thank you very much.
0: Thank you. Great to join you.
1: Simon Schuster is a staff writer at The Atlantic and the author of the book, The Showman, Inside the Russian Invasion of Ukraine That Shook the World and Made a Leader of Volodymyr Zelensky. 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I'm Pia Chattopadhyay. A warning, our next conversation deals with sexual assault. Cornell University is suspending all frat parties as calls grow for accountability and change after an alleged gang rape on campus. Last month, a woman known only as Jane Doe filed a civil lawsuit against Cornell and seven men. Jane Doe alleges the men drugged and sexually assaulted her at a campus fraternity party in 2024. She initially reported the alleged assault to campus police, but no criminal charges were laid. Authorities have now reopened a criminal investigation into her claims. The case has set off a wave of outrage and has rocked campuses across North America. Thomas Jiffra is the lawyer representing Jane Doe in her civil lawsuit. He is a civil trial attorney and partner at Rheingold, Jiffra, Rufo, Plotkin and Hellman in New York. Tom, it's been about a month since this story broke, since the lawsuit was filed, and it's really taken on a life of its own. And I think most Canadians and people around the world really first want to know how your client is doing.
2: Well, it's been a challenging month for her. It was difficult before. It's gotten considerably worse because as the defense has leaked certain confidential materials from the Title IX report, this has led to threats against her and my family, unfortunately. And ultimately, there was a swatting incident at her parents' home. And that was pretty terrifying because a group of police showed up responding to a call, and because somebody said somebody was being killed in the house, and her father, her brother, a friend of hers all had weapons drawn on them. And this is a full SWAT team with assault rifles. So no, it's not been good for her.
1: I know you can't tell us much about your client, but as I'm listening to you talk, Tom, and as I hear the reporting over the past month, this would be hard for anyone. But can you just tell us a little bit about her character?
2: Well, she's a woman from a part of the United States that is probably pretty similar to where my wife's from in Western Ontario. She's from a small town. She desired to go to the Cornell Hotel School, which is the best hotel school in the United States. And this was her goal. And she had a family, you know, they were people who are educated, study for their kids to go to college. It's expensive here. It's not like Canada. We're talking hundreds of thousands of dollars. And that was her goal. And she went to Ithaca, New York with high hopes that she'd be able to pursue her dreams. And unfortunately, this happened to her.
1: Hmm. Let's talk about the lawsuit. There are multiple people and organizations named in the lawsuit. Who is Jane Doe suing?
2: Well, she's suing a multitude of people because there are a multitude of failures. And I'll start at the very beginning. She was a member of a sorority the night of the assault. And remember, it took over, you know, the one night, and then it went into the early morning hours of the next day. But she was grossly intoxicated. The testimony's been she was drinking out of a bottle of vodka. She was underage. And instead of her sorority people and her sorority mother saying you should stay home, it's not safe for you to go out, her sorority mother, who's supposed to be the adult in the room, put her in a cab, went with her downtown and dropped her off at a bar. And then she was served again, went to another bar, served again. And as you see, the guardrails are just keep failing to for her that whole night, because she shouldn't have left. That should have been guardrail one. That failed. Bar one, she shouldn't have been served. Guardrail two fails. Guardrail three, served in another bar, shouldn't have been served. Then what happens is she goes to the fraternity house. And then this is what's come out in all the reporting. And I knew about it.

0: within the 48-hour period of her arriving at the Kai Fai house, there had been a drug arrest, there had been a drug overdose, both of which reported to the university. And under the university's own rules, they shouldn't have been able to have a sanctioned party. However, they did have a sanctioned party, and she ended up there, and this was the end result. So those are the sequences of failures that happened to her that day, and that's who we're suing.
1: All seven of the men named in the lawsuit deny any wrongdoing. Giglio Lopes is one of the seven men Jane Doe accuses of sexual assault. He received a 3-semester suspension from Cornell and 2 years of probation and was required to study sexual harassment and to write a reflection paper. He's now back at Cornell, and I just want us to take a listen to what his lawyer has said about the case.
2: Her affect was such that she was coherent and capable of making a decision. And she was an active and engaged participant in their sexual encounter. I believe Giglio's a good young man and comes from a good family. And I think he deserves an opportunity to finish his education without being intimidated, threatened, harassed, or terrified.
1: Tom Gifra, how would you respond to claims that, first of all, that your client was capable of giving consent?
0: Well, here's the thing. I've spent the last 2 weeks responding to leaked documents that have been cherry-picked by the defense that I haven't leaked. And this is part and parcel of it. Now, look, Mr. Lopes, it's great for him. He wants to finish his Ivy League education. My client would have liked to have her Ivy League education completed, but she's been withdrawn from the university. She's never going to go back, and her dream is gone. So it's great that Mr. Lopes's dream is still proceeding, but my client is having to live with the consequences of what happened to her that night in the Kai Fai house.
1: A lawyer for one of the seven accused men has asked for a gag order, Tom, and says that your interviews with people like me, with the media, might sway any potential jurors. What do you say to that?
0: Well, what I say to that is this. Initially, what I spoke about was the criminal investigation. I talked about how Jane Doe was doing. Then what happened is the defendants, and I'm very confident in this because I know I didn't leak it, and I know nobody associated with me leaked any of the Title VII documents because they're confidential, and they seem to have leaked them all to TMZ, where one of the defense lawyers has a relationship with that's really undisputed, and I've had to spend my time rebutting what they've tried to pitch out there in the media land, if you will, and to respond to it. And they don't like my responses because my responses come from 30 years of handling these cases. And I'm aware of the psychology of rape. I'm aware of the studies of how rape survivors respond. And they don't want that out there. And that's why they're trying to silence me. Now, my question would be, well, why did you leak this material in the first place? They're the ones who are trying to influence the juries, not me. I've limited what I've said to the criminal investigation and what's contained in my complaint. And I only pivoted when it was time to respond to the leaks. So, you know, they don't like my response, obviously. So they want to be free to throw out whatever they want into the world without any kind of response. And this is something I saw during the Sean Combs case. And it's par for the course in these cases, but I'm approaching it differently than other plaintiff's lawyers. I know the psychology. I've dealt with these cases, and I'm not going to sit there and let them manipulate the record, which with incomplete cherry picking, and they clearly don't like that.
1: We will come back to other cases that where you have represented plaintiffs in just a second. But I want to go back to Cornell itself. It has come under great criticism from you and many others over the past number of weeks. Yesterday, Cornell's president published a statement apologizing for the harm Jane Doe suffered in 2024. The letter also outlined actions the university is taking, suspending all frat parties, adding sexual assault investigators to its campus police force. Cornell has also turned this case over to an independent investigator to review how the university responded to your client's allegations. How are you assessing this response?
0: Well, I think it's good. I think what they're doing is what should have been in place before. The fact that they're now instituting things that I believe should have been in place at the time, which would have prevented this from occurring, it's great that it's being done now. And one of the things my client wants is she's trying to change the culture of Cornell. Look, I've had people online and whatever say, oh, you're just another lawyer looking for money. No, this is not just looking for money. We're trying to change the culture of Cornell, and we're trying to make sure that there are no more Jane Does, and that a university where it's documented in their own records, 35% of all female students have experienced some form of unwanted sexual contact, there's a problem and it needs to be addressed. And this case has put a spotlight on exactly what's going on in Cornell's college campuses. And it's not just unique to Cornell. It's throughout the United States.
1: Yesterday, the president of Cornell gave an interview to the New York Times. It's the first time he's spoken. He said that he learned that a student had reported being gang raped at a fraternity party on campus shortly after she first came forward in November of 2024. But in the months that followed, he did not follow up with her or seek to learn whether any of the accused men had been punished. He also indicated that he's not going to resign. Should the president of Cornell University resign?
0: I don't really have an opinion on that. I don't have a position on that. I mean, I don't think my client has a position on it. We're trying to deal with the culture of abuse that's going on in Cornell. That's our bailiwick. That's up for the people in charge of Cornell. That's for the professors. That's for them. That's not my fight. Mm.
1: As you mentioned, you have represented plaintiffs in very high-profile cases, the Sean P. Diddy Combs, Harvey Weinstein. And as you have said, this case has taken on a life of its own, but similar to other ones where women are darn angry, Tom, and they're angry at the culture, the misogyny, the conversation around misogyny, and some men too, of course, the sexual assault at institutions and accountability. How are you thinking about that larger cultural impact of this case?
0: Well, you know, it's a good question, and I've given it a lot of reflection on my own because I've handled these cases for a long time, and I represented one of the first people who came out in the Harvey Weinstein case to Ronan Farrow. And I was thinking that we were making a positive move in this country in the aftermath of Harvey Weinstein. And now I kind of don't feel that way, that positivity that I did before, because one of the things I've learned is from people who just email me how prevalent the problem is. And it's not just in colleges. It's when these guys get out of college. It's when they get middle-aged like I am. And it's how to deal with it early on, because that's where I think we're missing the plot to educate young men on how to treat women and the equality of women. That's what I've really kind of concluded. And one of the things I also have concluded is I always thought the percentages of sex abuse were lower. And I'll own this. I thought it was maybe 10%, but now it's based on what I'm hearing from women and just in conversation, it's much higher. Mm-hmm. And that shows that there's a real problem. And maybe this is an opportunity to effectuate some kind of change in how colleges, how people who are on universities view women and how they can treat women and the need to respect women, because it's obviously something's being lost.
1: Your client dropped out of Cornell, and as you said, is living at home with her folks, with her parents. There's a lot ahead for her as it pertains to this situation and the healing that she wants to do and needs to do. How is she thinking about her future?
0: I think this is really, she's trying to get through the day. I think that's been her experience for a very long time. I think she doesn't have that positive view that one would hope to have that a woman in her 20s would have with an idea. She tried to make a go of it in New York City. That was not successful. And then once the lawsuit was filed and all the media attention and all of this started happening, she just went back home to her safe place, which is her parents' house. And then, of course, now that's not safe because their house has been swatted. So it's been really difficult for her. So I don't know the future. I mean, hopefully the future is she can move on and continue her education and have a normal life. But for the last 2 years, this has been her life, and it hasn't been great lately, I can tell you that.
1: Tom, it's been good to hear from you. Thank you for making
0: nice
1: time for us here in
0: too.
1: Canada. Appreciate it.
0: Take care. Tom, nice to meet you.
1: Tom Jiffra is a civil trial attorney. He's representing the woman known as Jane Doe in her civil lawsuit as it pertains to the case at Cornell University. Tom was in New York. You're listening to The Current Review on CBC Radio 1. I'm Pia Chattopadhyay. The world's leading climate scientists are convening in Ethiopia this week for a meeting of the International Panel on Climate Change. The IPCC is discussing the timeline to publish the latest climate science ahead of COP33 in 2028. It's under intense pressure, though, and member states are at an impasse. A group of countries led by Saudi Arabia and Russia, and that include India and China, want to delay the publication of the latest scientific research until after that UN climate summit in 2028. Chris Jerkson is a member of Canada's delegation. He is the director of climate research at Environment and Climate Change Canada. Chris is in Addis Ababa. What is the mood at the conference in Ethiopia now?
3: It's quite intense. We're in day three of a five-day meeting. There's still some uncertainty over outcomes. It's a very closed meeting, of course, so I won't comment on the details behind closed doors, but everyone is very focused on finding a solution.
1: And so I mentioned that really the debate, the tension, is over this timeline. Can you give us any more sense about, like, I understand you're not taking us inside, but what exactly you guys are discussing?
3: That's a great question. So it's really important that people understand that the work of the IPCC, which is done by about 1,000 authors who volunteer their time to the work of the group spread around the world, they're working hard right now on producing reports. And these reports undergo a very rigorous review process, which of course takes time. And so what's being discussed here this week is the timeline for which this review process for the reports will be completed. And then the approval meetings are scheduled because all the reports have to be approved by governments. So all of that takes time. It's a very intensive process, a very rigorous process. And so we're just coming to agreement on what the timeline will look like so we can try to make sure these reports are out in a timely fashion to inform the work of UNFCCC, who handles the climate negotiations side of things.
1: So if I'm hearing you right, Chris, the timeline's critical because if you don't get the ball rolling, then at COP33, which is the next major, major COP, there's a COP every year, but in 2028, that everyone has to be ready by then too, so government leaders can come in and debate and hopefully come up with some kind of resolution. Am I hearing you right?
3: Yes, exactly. I don't want to get too technical, but there's a process called the Global Stocktake, and the Global Stocktake is undertaken within the UNFCCC every 5 years. And so that next Global Stocktake will be wrapping up in 2028. So we want to make sure that we have the reports out in time to inform that discussion at COP33.
1: Okay, got it. And so the countries that, again, are pushing for the timeline to be pushed back, what are their general arguments that they're making? Why do they want that?
3: I think people need to understand that the strength of the IPCC reports is that they undergo a very rigorous scientific process. So a lot of work goes into not just writing the reports, but review comments are collected by governments around the world. Those review comments are addressed very seriously by the authors. And then there's a review process by which governments have to look at the key findings of each report. And we go word by word through the summaries of the reports, and we agree specifically on the language. So it's a very technical and patient process, I have to say. So that all takes time. And what some governments are concerned with is ensuring that there's sufficient time to ensure that the process is done in a responsible and coordinated manner. And of course, the position of Canada is that we believe this can be done in time to inform the Global Stocktake in 2028.
1: So that is the other side. It's being called the High Ambition Coalition. What does this group want?
3: I think the outcomes that this group is after is just ensuring that governments, all member governments around the world, are provided with the most up-to-date and timely information to inform the discussions. So we don't want to see science being held back. We don't want to see delays in the process. And we've been assured by the leaders of the IPCC that the work plan that we think is workable and to get these reports in the right hands by 2028 is feasible. And so we're trying to support that approach moving forward.
1: There have been other COPs, of course. I imagine this process has been quite similar leading up to other COPs. Why is this time different? What's at play here?
3: That's a great question. So for the IPCC, we're right now in the seventh assessment cycle. So we've gone through this process seven times. The first time, like, the IPCC kicked off its work in 1988, so it's been around for many decades. This is the seventh time we've gone through this process. I will say, I think the pressure is higher now than it's ever been at any point previously. The tension is definitely higher now, and that's because all governments in the room acknowledge the impacts of climate change. All governments in the room acknowledge the costs that both human and otherwise, that result from climate change. So because of that importance, it's really a prominent issue, and that generates different viewpoints from different countries. And so it becomes just more and more complex to find that consensus, because the IPCC is a consensus-based body. That means every country has to agree on the language. Every country has to agree on the timeline. Every country has to agree on the budget. And so, as you can imagine, it's quite a complex process to get many different governments with many different perspectives, priorities, to come together and agree on a common way forward, especially for a file kind of as complex and difficult as climate change.
1: As you mentioned, Canada's position is that the timeline does not need to be pushed back, that this work can be done diligently in the time frame given. What else is Canada's position at this conference?
3: I would say ultimately what Canada wants is to protect the scientific integrity of the IPCC. We've been very active in the IPCC over the past decades. We've had people on the Bureau, so that's the body that kind of manages the work. We have many, many authors, including in this cycle now, who are working hard on the report. And we really think that the IPCC is the authoritative voice on climate science. It provides the authoritative assessment of where we stand on climate change, how to adapt to climate change, how to mitigate climate change. And so protecting the IPCC, ensuring that the reports come out and inform as many processes as they can, that's really a critical view for us.
1: As you say, everyone at this conference is committed to doing things to help combat climate change. We know, though, in our country and in other Western democracies, that climate change has fallen down on the list of priorities in our country for most Canadians, still relevant, but not as high as it once was. There is pressure in our country to focus on the economy, build Canada strong, as the government puts it, projects like the Pacific Link pipeline. How concerned are you about Canada being able to change course from sort of those climate findings?
3: Yeah, I think it's important for people in Canada, across Canada, to realize that we're quite fortunate. We have a very rigorous domestic climate science program. So we just released a report about a month ago now called Canada's Changing Climate Report. It's focused on our country. It's focused on how our climate has changed and why our climate's changed and what we can expect in the future. So we're able to focus on our country, provide the information we need to ensure all levels of government can successfully adapt to climate change. So we're very fortunate to have that capacity within Canada. But then what we also need to do is feed that information into the IPCC process, because things also happen globally. Climate is a global issue. And there's many countries around the world, including many close to Canada, that don't have the same climate science capacity that we do. So in that way, the IPCC plays a really critical role in getting climate science information into the hands of governments who don't have that capacity within their own country. So in Canada, we really try to be a global player here. We support our own domestic research agenda very carefully, but then we also contribute to that global picture as well. And so I think it's really important that everyone understands that we're able, despite all the pressures on our country at the moment, we're able to provide all levels of government with the climate information needed to ensure successful adaptation to climate change now and into the future.
1: Chris, we're talking about timing of reports, big meetings. You know, it's a bit procedural, to be honest, but what's at stake if member states of the IPCC can't come to a consensus and they enter negotiations in 2028 without an updated scientific assessment of climate change?
3: Yeah, that's a great question. So I'm a climate scientist by background. So when I sit in some of these meetings that are procedural, it is a tedious process, I have to say. It's a difficult process to sit through. But at the same time, it's really critical. And it is, again, that consensus-based approach that lends the credibility and the authoritative voice to the work that comes out of here. So my hope is that we'll find a solution, a resolution during the week. I think there is uncertainty as to what some of the outcomes could be. We have a COP 31 coming up in Turkey in about a month's time. So we really would hope that we can provide clear messaging at COP 31 on what the IPCC work plan will look like for the next couple of years.
1: What's at stake for climate and for the world?
3: Well, in my view, we just need to ensure that the science is able to be communicated freely and openly. Science is not something we negotiate. Science is something that's produced using a very rigorous, internationally collaborative spirit. And so my hope as a climate scientist, as someone who cares deeply about the climate issue, is that the climate science is able to clearly get out into the hands of all those who need it. And it's very clear that there is a strong need, a strong desire for that climate science. So we'll do all we can to make sure it gets into the right hands at the right time.
1: Chris, it's good to hear from you. Thanks for making time for us.
3: Great. Thanks a lot, Pia. Appreciate it.
1: Chris Dirksen is the Director of Climate Research at Environment and Climate Change Canada. He is part of the Canadian delegation at the IPCC meeting that is taking place this week in Addis Ababa. You're listening to The Current Review on CBC Radio 1. I'm Pia Chattopadhyay. That is the distinct sound of someone biting into a crispy, crunchy apple, something that can take apple breeders decades to perfect. After 25 years of experimenting, Canadian scientists think they've done just that. Move over, Honeycrisp or Pink Lady. Sun Punch, a new variety of apple, is the competition this fall. Amritpal Singh is a scientist at the federally funded Summerland Research and Development Center of Agriculture and Agri-Food Canada in British Columbia. He's also part of the team that created the Sun Punch apple. Matt Galloway spoke with him last week. Here's their conversation.
4: Tell me about the apple. What does it taste like?
5: Sun Punch is an amazing apple. It tastes like it looks. It has a nice, bright appearance, and it is quite dense in its texture, and it has unique storability. Like anything in the market does not have excellent storability like Sun Punch yet, and it maintains its texture and flavor during the storage as well.
4: Tell me more about the flavor. If I bite into it, what am I going to taste?
5: Yeah, it has a nice fruit apple-like flavor. People often describe it also as tropical flavors.
4: Oh. Does it compare to other apples that are out there? If people are chewing on a Honeycrisp right now, is it similar, different than that, or a Macintosh? Or?
5: So compared to Honeycrisp, Sun Punch has a dense texture. It is more flavorful, and it maintains that texture during the storage. And even if you leave it on a shelf for several days, it will still taste crisp, juicy, and demonstrate an excellent flavor.
4: So tell me how one goes about making a new apple variety. What is this? This is a long process. How does that work?
5: Yes, Matt, you're right. Tree fruit breeding is a very long-term activity. From the day we make a cross to the day we are able to release a new variety, there is a time difference of more than 20 years.
4: Wow.
5: It all begins with making or choosing the parents for making these hybrids. We make a cross and then generate a population of seedlings. And these seedlings are like brothers and sisters from same set of parents. They resemble each other and the parents, but they are not an identical copy of each other. The idea is to identify the best of the best from this and advance them for further stage two testing. In stage two, we benchmark these selections against existing varieties in a replicated evaluation trial. And we also benchmark these against our own advanced selections. If it outperforms against these standards and existing varieties, then we advance it to stage three trials, which is more like a multi-location trial. So we have test sites from coast to coast here in BC, Ontario, Nova Scotia, Quebec, and we are trying to expand it to New Brunswick as well. In stage three, we evaluate a handful of these selections across the country as well as internationally, eventually, across the Southern Hemisphere, New Zealand, Australia, Chile, and a few other countries, including the European Union. And if it performs well in stage three, then finally it is planted on a larger scale and is commercialized. So Sun Punch is one of those.
4: You're looking for a needle in a haystack in some ways. And I ask that in part because the center that you work is growing something like 30,000 different types of apples, but fewer than 1% of it make it through to the next phase, right?
5: So we have a dynamic population between 30 and 35,000 unique types of apples. When I say dynamic, it means that every year we try to add 5,000 new seedlings to this or 5,000 new types of apples to this through our crossing or hybridization process and at the same time eliminate 5,000 poor performers. Because our land area is limited, right? So, and from this, we try to find out the best of the best. So if you're talking about this population 10 years from now, more than 99% of this population would have changed. So we are not evaluating the same thing over and over again.
4: It's amazing.
5: It's like a dynamic population that we evaluate consistently for 4 to 5 years. We make our decisions and eliminate the poor performers.
4: When you talk about evaluate, In my mind, I have this vision of trays of apples and people sitting around a table, kind of chewing on apples, deciding which one is good. And the ones that taste delicious, those are the ones that move forward. Is that what it is? I mean, sure, there's much more scientific parts to it as well, but how much of it is about taste and eating?
5: Yes, you're right. Taste of an apple is really important because that drives the success of a new apple cultivar or a new apple variety. But this process begins with designing a specific cross, what to cross or what to hybridize with what, and then raise a population of stage one apples or stage one seedlings, grow them in the field, maintain the orchards, produce healthy fruit. And then the selection process begins in the field where we walk these rows of trees with unique apples. We evaluate the performance of the tree as well as do a basic sensory assessment of the fruits on the tree, taste it, identify the correct maturity stage, and then harvest and bring those to the lab. And then in the lab, we store them for 4 to 6 weeks and then take them out, warm them up to room temperature, and then taste them again and identify any defects or any issues with it. The reason why we need to do this is the flavor, the texture of the fruit, or the crispness or the juiciness of the fruit is different from mere firmness or hardness measurement. So that's why we need to actually taste these apples, do a sensory assessment before we decide what's going forward and what is not.
4: Yeah, what I'd read something about how the apples that we're looking for and the apples that we like, our tastes have changed over time in some ways. And part of that is about who we are as a country, that immigration in some ways has changed our taste for apples. The people maybe don't like the Macintosh as much. They might like the Honeycrisp or the Ambrosia. Tell me more about that and how our tastes have changed.
5: So the taste does change. Like as people age, their taste preferences change. There are different demographics, ethnicities have different, slightly different likings and so on. But overall, most people like crisp, juicy, good flavor, and nobody likes mealy and extremely soft apples. No. Nobody likes thick-skinned apples. So there are certain traits in a fruit which are generally acceptable. Most people like balanced taste, but there is roughly about 10% of the people would prefer somewhat tart apples too.
4: Can I get this apple now? Is it available at my local fruit market?
5: Yes, it is available in Ontario, and the production is ramping up. It will be available throughout the country as the production, as more and more trees are planted and more trees start producing fruit.
4: Do you have a favorite apple? Is there a favorite kind of apple that you like?
5: There are quite a few. So Summerland Research and Development Center started apple breeding in 1926. So we are a 102-year-old apple breeding program here in Canada, in BC. And we have developed quite a few interesting apples. Many of them have unique characteristics. Sun Punch, I like it very much. There are quite a few other ones which taste good. They don't look great. Some of them look great, but they don't taste good. There are quite a few numbered selections which I'm evaluating, which have unique characteristics like colored flesh. They still taste good. They look good. And
4: colored flesh. So you bite into the apple and it's not white, it's a different color inside?
5: Yes, yes.
4: Ooh. And is that coming in the future?
5: We are evaluating it. Ooh. And if it passes all of the sensory assessments, it has good storability, it will come into the market. As I said, like tree fruit breeding is a long-term activity. Time moves differently for trees. And the idea is to take these interesting apples to our consumers as soon as possible. And in order to do this, we are employing a lot of technology to speed this process.
4: This is fascinating. It's like Willy Wonka, but for apples. Amrit Paul Singh, it's really good to talk to you about this. Thank you very much. I'm hungry now.
5: Thank you.
1: Amrit Paul Singh has been part of the team responsible for the new Sun Punch. Amrit Paul Singh has been part of the team responsible for the new Sun Punch apple. He is a research scientist at the Summerland Research and Development Center of Agriculture and Agri-Food Canada in British Columbia. Matt Galloway spoke with him last week. That's all the time we have today for The Current Review. I'm Pia Chattopadhyay. Thank you for listening.
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9: 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After the news.
10: From CBC News, the world this hour, I'm Claude Feig. Politicians of all stripes in Alberta are making their final arguments ahead of next Monday's referendum. And whatever their political stripes, they all agree on one thing: turnout matters. Already, nearly 200,000 voters have marked their ballots via advance voting. The CBC's Stephanie Cram has more.
11: With Alberta's referendum days away, leaders from both sides are rallying their base to get out and vote.
12: This is a critical vote, probably the most important vote that any of us will have a chance to participate in our lifetimes.
11: Thomas Lukaszek, founder of the Federalist group Forever Canadian, urging Albertans to show up. And this week he's organizing two rallies in Calgary and Edmonton. He says the mayors of both cities, NHL hockey players, and even Prime Minister Mark Carney will be on hand for both rallies. Federal Conservative leader Pierre Poilievre will be in Alberta this week, speaking at a conference in Calgary, where the premier will also speak. Elections Alberta says they have received over 400,000 special mail-in ballots. Alberta NDP leader Nahed Nenshi voted in Calgary.
13: We're just encouraging everyone to vote, and of course, vote option one, vote yes to Canada, and vote no to the other nine questions.
11: His concern now, making sure folks don't rest on their laurels. Stephanie Cram, CBC News, Edmonton.
10: A Montreal man has been handed life in prison for killing his 9-year-old daughter in upstate New York. Luciano Fratolin's sentence will not carry the chance of parole for 25 years. Sarah Levitt has more.
14: It's something I wouldn't wish upon any other parent.
15: Standing outside the Essex County Court in upstate New York, District Attorney Michael Langley says he's glad this chapter is closed. Earlier inside, the judge sentenced Luciano Fratolin to life in prison without the chance of parole for 25 years for the killing of his 9-year-old daughter, Melina. It happened in July 2025 during a road trip. Fratolin claimed Melina had been kidnapped. Police found her body in a swamp. A coroner's report found she had drowned.
14: I believe the jury, after listening to all the evidence, saw his version of events as a story, that it wasn't true.
15: In August, Fratolin was found guilty of second-degree murder and concealment of a human corpse. The judge ending the sentencing saying, quote, I hope at some point in your life you realize what you've done. Sarah Levitt, CBC News, Montreal.
10: Consumer prices, fuel, and mortgage rates are all climbing in the U.S., and that's got Americans feeling the pinch just weeks before the November midterm elections. The CBC's Katie Nicholson has more from Washington.
16: The latest Consumer Price Index, which tracks the cost of basic household items and services, is up 3.7% in September compared with a year ago. Costs also made their biggest jump in 5 months between August and September, much of it driven by soaring energy prices. Everything from filling up at the pumps to airline tickets, much more expensive. Bad news for embattled Republicans.
17: It looms large because it is a reminder every day when you're at the pump, it costs a hell of a lot more than it used to.
16: Tim Malloy is a Quinnipiac University polling analyst. He says with the midterms just weeks away, Trump and his party have little room to maneuver.
17: The president's down to 32% in our poll, which is terrible. Other reliable polls have him at 30. That's almost unrecoverable.
16: If he's worried about how rising prices may impact his party, the U.S. president hasn't yet said, though he has repeatedly suggested the issue of affordability is made up or a hoax.
18: Katie Nicholson, CBC News, Washington.
10: Streaming giant Netflix says it's laying off about 1,000 employees, or about 6% of its workforce. In an internal memo, the company says the cuts mainly affect its products, tech, legal, and human resources teams. Netflix shares are down about 25% so far this year, as the company has been dealing with lower subscriber numbers and stiff competition from other platforms. And that is your World This Hour. For CBC News, I'm Claude Feig.
19: I'm CBC meteorologist Ashley Brawweiler. Rain moves in tonight across the island, and it's going to be a windy night for the Wreckhouse area, with southeast winds gusting near 100 through midnight. Rain continues tomorrow with strong southeasterlies in the morning for the Avalon and Bonavista peninsulas, gusting near 80 kilometers per hour, but 100 in exposed areas. Temperatures tomorrow will range from 11 to 15 degrees, except single digits in the west.
20: Two roads diverged in a wood, and I took the road less traveled.
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24: Salut et bienvenue à C'est Formidable. Je m'appelle Florence K et je suis très heureuse d'être en votre compagnie pour la prochaine heure. This is your Francophone Hour of the Week on CBC Music and CBC Radio. Today, we'll find out what Céline Dion is doing aboard the Titanic, meet a handsome boy who may be trouble, and hear all about the paparazzi. But first, here is La Cérémonie by Cœur de Pirate.

that was La Cérémonie or The Ceremony by Cœur de Pirate. She recently spoke about what it's like to be constantly on tour when you're almost 37 and have two kids at home. She's been touring across Canada, the US, and Europe since she was 18. And while she still loves it and feels incredibly grateful, she admits that it's getting harder physically. She says that in her 20s, sleeping on a tour bus was no problem. But now, waking up on a bus in the middle of a field, wondering where she'll take a shower, isn't quite as much fun as it used to be. This is C'est Formidable, your weekly hour of francophone music on CBC Music and CBC Radio, avec moi, Florence K. Most of the time when a song is about being left for someone else, we hear sadness, like Adele's Someone Like You. Never mind, I'll find someone like you. Begging, like Dolly Parton's Jolene. I'm begging of you, please don't take my man. Revenge, like Carrie Underwood's Before He Cheats. Baby, next time I'll think before he cheats. Or anger, like Alanis Morissette's You Oughta Know. Yeah, yeah, yeah, oughta know. But in this next song, Papi J takes a different approach. He tells the new man his girlfriend left him for that he accepts that he may not be the one she needs, and for this new guy to take care of her or prend soin d'elle.

that was Comme Moi or Like Me by Lixé. Last summer, she appeared in the Quebec version of Titanic. It's a musical that combines the movie Titanic with the songs of Céline Dion. The premise is wonderfully absurd. Basically, Céline interrupts a tour of a Titanic museum and claims she was actually on the ship. She then tells us what really happened between Jack and Rose, with her own songs added throughout the story. The show started as a small production. It became an off-Broadway hit, won an Olivier Award in London, and arrived on Broadway this year. Vous écoutez C'est Formidable sur CBC Music et CBC Radio, avec moi, Florence K. Westmount is one of Montreal's wealthiest neighborhoods. It's on the western side of Mount Royal, and it's known for its humongous homes, quiet streets, and views of the city. For a lot of people, living there would be a sign that they've made it. But even though Mike Clay and Jay Scott have found success, they say they still prefer a low-key life closer to the streets they know. Here is Clay Scott, the duo made up of Mike Clay and Jay Scott, with Westmount.

0: 잖아.
1: That was Clay Scott, the duo made up of Mike Clay and Jay Scott with Westmount. 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Their latest hit spent 9 weeks at the top of the Franco charts. The title, Scotch and Push, is a little Quebec play on words. Le jeu de push is what English speakers call cornhole. It's the backyard game where you toss small bean bags into a hole. Lead singer Claude Cobra came up with the title while setting up the game in his yard and inviting his neighbor over for a glass of scotch. He heard the rhyme and immediately thought, well, that's a song. Here's Bleu Jeans Bleu with Scotch and Push.

that was Demain or Tomorrow by Andy. It's a song about facing uncertainty while holding on to hope. Merci d'être à l'écoute de CBC Music et CBC Radio. I'm Florence Kapp and this is C'est Formidable. All good things come to an end. And that's what Marianne Gavin sings about in this next song. It captures those last few moments of a night out dancing when you're still caught up in the excitement and don't quite want to end. It's 2 in the morning and your eyes are still sparkling and it's hard to say goodbye. This is Jusqu'à l'aurore or Until Dawn.

That was Jusqu'à l'aurore, or Until Dawn by Marianne Gavin. You're listening to C'est Formidable on CBC Music and CBC Radio. I'm Florence K. One Nessa is a Montreal singer-songwriter who proudly brings her Algerian roots into her music. Algeria

has an incredibly rich musical culture, and you can hear some of that heritage in One Ness's sound alongside pop and R&B. For this next track, she teamed up with veteran Montreal producer Sonny Black for a song called Partout, or Everywhere.

That was Backstage by Aswell and Loud. It's a full-on hip-hop flex about their success, how far they've come, and the new life they enjoy behind the scenes. You're listening to C'est Formidable sur CBC Music et CBC Radio. I'm Florence K. I love those questionnaires where artists answer a bunch of fun, random questions. You always learn things that would never come up in a regular interview. Quebec artist Marilyn Léonard filled one out, and this is what I learned. Her first paid performance was on The Voice, or La Voix. She posted her first YouTube cover because of Justin Bieber, and it's still online because she can't remember the password to her account. She's never actually bought an album. She was born too late for that. But her first concert was New Kids on the Block when she was 6 because her mom wanted to relive her teenage years. Oh, and if her music were food, she says it would be a smoothie. Well, I wonder what that means. In any case, now that we know her a little better, here is Marilyn Léonard with Seul or Alone.

0: That was Pedro by Simon Lachance. 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
1: Lady Gaga wrote Paparazzi before she became internationally famous. And it came from two big obsessions in her life at the time. Love and fame. She once described it as a love song to the cameras, but also as a question. Can you have real love and huge success at the same time? Or do you eventually have to choose? Well, here's another song with the same name for you. This one is about a guy who is so captivated by a girl that he's constantly snapping pictures of her. Here are Sahel and Tessita with Paparazzi.

That was Paparazzi by Sahel and Tessita. Merci d'être à l'écoute de CBC Music and CBC Radio. I'm Florence K, and this is C'est Formidable. Hot chocolate. It actually has a pretty fascinating history. People in South America were drinking cacao thousands of years ago, but it was nothing like the sweet, creamy drink we know today. The Maya and the Aztecs mixed ground cacao beans with water and spices, sometimes even chili. The drink arrived in Europe in the 1500s, where people began adding sugar and eventually milk. By the 1800s, cocoa powder made it much easier for everyone to enjoy. And today, of course, there are versions of hot chocolate all around the world, and that includes songs. Here is Chocolat Chaud by Brown Family and Howa Bee.

that was Coucou, comment ça va? Or Hi, how are you? By Comment d'abord. This is C'est formidable on CBC Music and CBC Radio. I'm Florence K. Lazara has always had a way of mixing old-school French glamour with very modern pop, and this next song is a great example. It's all about that one guy who walks into a room, turns every head, and somehow becomes your latest obsession. Here is Lazara with Beau Garçon, or Handsome Boy.

0: that was Beau Garçon or Handsome Boy by Lazara. And that's what ends our show today. C'est Formidable is your weekly hour of francophone music on CBC Music and CBC Radio. I'm Florence K, and I'd love to share my favorite francophone tunes with you every week. Merci à mon incroyable équipe, producer Pete Maury, senior producer Sonia Arab, and executive producer Mark MacArthur. Merci d'avoir été avec nous, et la semaine prochaine. Thank you for being with us, and I'll see you next week.
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2: A former Ukrainian soldier is on trial for war crimes in Germany for allegedly blowing up the Nord Stream gas pipelines. A reporter tells us the case could do real damage to the relationship between the two allies.
3: From CBC News, the world this hour, I'm Claude Fay. Toronto police say three members of the Canadian Armed Forces have been charged in a major criminal investigation that started after a kidnapping. Aaron Collins has more.
4: I can confirm that three of the accused are members of the Canadian Armed Forces.
5: Toronto's police chief, Myron Demque, says those service members are among seven people charged in connection to a kidnapping over the summer. He identified the three as Talarumba Fernando, James Moreau, and Jack Miley. Demque says police also seized guns, drugs, and a stockpile of ammunition during their investigation.
4: Almost all of this ammunition was allegedly stolen from the Canadian Armed Forces.
5: Police say the victim's cryptocurrency was the target, a growing trend, according to Jameson Lopp, a crypto security expert.
6: Criminals are learning more that this can be a potentially very high return on investment for the time and resources they put into it.
5: The investigation is ongoing, but so far police say they haven't connected those accused in the kidnapping scheme to any organized crime groups. Aaron Collins, CBC News, Toronto.
3: Ukrainian President Volodymyr Zelensky has said he feels personally betrayed by Donald Trump after the U.S. president recently lifted sanctions on Russian diesel and announced an energy ceasefire which Russia has ignored. In an interview with talk show host Piers Morgan during a visit to London, Zelensky said it seemed Kyiv was losing long-term U.S. support in its war with Russia.
7: It's a pity that we are losing strong partner. It's not about business for us. It's just our life. And this is our country. It's our body. So our home, our children. That's why it's painful. When President Trump chooses one side, not our side, but we are okay that he's in the middle. But if you're in the middle, you have to stay in the middle.
3: Meanwhile, the owner of SpaceX, Elon Musk, says the company's military-grade satellite communications network can only be restricted by the U.S. government after Ukraine said that its access has been impaired. Starshield can cut off internet connections for any projectile moving above a certain speed. The federal government is offering big cash prizes to jumpstart Canada's drone defense industry. And a testing facility in southeastern Alberta is giving companies a chance to show off the hardware. The Sandbox is a defense technology event hosted by the Canadian Armed Forces and the Department of National Defense. Evan Dyer takes us there.
8: We would love for Canada to be our first customer.
9: Paul Ziadeh of Calgary's North Vector Dynamics has designed a laser-guided missile, and he's come to Alberta's Suffield Research Centre to test it. All expenses covered by the Department of National Defence.
8: The goal with this is to take out a Shahed type of drone.
9: Shaheds are the long-range fixed-wing kamikaze drones designed by Iran that have devastated infrastructure in two wars across Ukraine and the Arabian Peninsula. In the counter-drone game, it's not enough to be fast or accurate. You also have to be cheap. North Vector's missile is just one of the methods being tested at the Sandbox Trials, which is open to Canadian and international competitors and offers a $1 million prize for the best solution. Evan Dyer, CBC News, at the Suffield Research Centre in Alberta.
3: Demonstrators and riot police clashed in Albania's capital today. It's the second straight day of violence as tens of thousands have gathered for student-led protests over government corruption and the rising cost of education. Albanian police deployed water cannons and tear gas to disperse crowds who had started a fire at the Ministry of Education building in the capital, Tirana. The unrest comes as similar student protest movements have been raging in France and other parts of Europe. And that is your World This Hour. For CBC News, I'm Claude Feig.
10: I'm CBC meteorologist Ashley Brawweiler. Rain moves in tonight across the island, and it's going to be a windy night for the Rec House area, with southeast winds gusting near 100 through midnight. Rain continues tomorrow with strong southeasterlies in the morning for the Avalon and Bonavista peninsulas, gusting near 80 kilometers per hour, but 100 in exposed areas. Temperatures tomorrow will range from 11 to 15 degrees, except single digits in the west.
2: Hello, I'm Dave Seglins.
11: Good evening, I'm Chris Howden. This is As It Happens, the Midnight Edition.
2: Tonight, deep, dark secrets. A Ukrainian national is on trial in Germany for blowing up the Nord Stream gas pipelines. And a reporter tells us that could create tension between the two normally cozy allies.
11: The fabric of society. New dress code rules in Azerbaijan effectively ban students and teachers from wearing the hijab at school in the name of secularism.
2: At Issue, the co-founder of the long-defunct spy magazine, celebrates 40 years since it was founded by reminiscing about one of its most frequent targets, the man who's now the president of the United States.
11: A one-ring circus. A man loses his wedding band in an Italian river, then gets a text from three guys in Italy, who haven't just found it. They want to go on a Lord of the Rings-inspired journey to deliver it to his home in Ireland.
2: A Band-Aid solution. Singers from two of Toronto's biggest bands endorse different candidates in this month's mayoral election, leaving fans of both groups in a real jam.
11: And going to great lengths, the wiener dog capital of Texas erects a 6-meter-long, 3-meter-tall wiener dog statue to commemorate a cherished town tradition, wiener dog racing. As It Happens, the Wednesday edition, radio that has a flair for the unorthodox and

0: It's one of the most daring acts of sabotage in recent history, and one of the biggest whodunits. But today in Germany, answers may finally be emerging about who blew up Russia's Nord Stream gas pipelines in 2022. A former Ukrainian soldier has gone on trial in Hamburg. Sergei Kuznetsov is accused of leading a team of saboteurs that destroyed the underwater pipelines connecting Germany and Russia. Prosecutors allege that he acted on behalf of, quote, state agencies of Ukraine, unquote. There are concerns that the trial could create a rift between Ukraine and Germany, who've been staunch allies in the war with Russia. Boyan Panchevsky is covering the trial for the Wall Street Journal and wrote a book about the Nord Stream sabotage. We reached him in Hamburg.
1: Boyan, how did the accused, Sergei Kuznetsov, appear in court today as his trial got started?
2: Well, first of all, he pleaded not guilty. He appeared in good spirits, although he's been subjected to a solitary confinement for over a year now. He seemed to be happy to be among people, you know, understandably so. And at one point in the audience, one of his former comrades from the Ukrainian Armed Forces saluted him with a soldier's salute. And then he teared up a little bit. That was at the end of the trial.
1: What do prosecutors allege his role was in this plot to blow up the Nord Stream pipelines?
2: German prosecutors are accusing him of having been the commander of a sabotage team that used a small sailing yacht with a crew of seven to blow up the world's largest natural gas pipelines. They are alleging that in this crew of seven, there were three soldiers, including him, and four civilians who were all deep sea divers and who actually put the mines onto the pipelines. For having done this, he's been indicted for war crimes, which is an extremely severe charge and I think very controversial. They've done that because essentially they allege that this was a military operation conducted on behalf of the state of Ukraine, but they're refusing to accept that the pipeline was a legitimate target.
1: In terms of the operation itself, what was involved in blowing up these underwater pipelines?
2: Well, the people on that yacht, which set sail from Germany, approached the sites they had chosen, which were points in the Baltic Sea where the water was around 80 meters deep. That I think is around 260 feet. They used a weight, it's almost like an anchor, to locate the exact spot. And then they used the string attached to that weight as a so-called shot line, which is like a guiding line for the divers to descend down 260 feet to the bottom of the ocean and plant the bombs. The bombs were concealed in divers' tanks, you know, these cylinders that divers typically carry on their backs when they go scuba diving. And then a interaction between the pressure inside the pipelines. Pipelines are extremely highly pressurized and the water on top of them triggered a very violent chain reaction, which led to a huge destructive explosion. At one point, the pipelines were destroyed for over 250 meters.
1: How has the defense team responded to the allegations that these men were responsible?
2: There were six men and one woman, in fact. The defense, of course, first of all, pleaded not guilty. Then they said that even if the allegation were true, the pipelines were, in fact, a legitimate target in Ukraine's legal war of defense against illegal Russian aggression. And finally, they also argued that this cannot be considered a war crime because war crimes are being committed by Russia in Ukraine and not vice versa. And then in a very kind of dramatic moment, perhaps, the defense lawyer read out a list of known and well-documented massacres that Russian troops had committed in Ukraine.
1: As far as we know, does the prosecution have any direct evidence against Mr. Kuznetsov?
2: They do not have hard evidence. There's no forensic evidence of the kind like, say, fingerprints or DNA. There are no photographs of him. There are no clear statement by witnesses so far. We'll see what they produce in the course of the trial. But they are using circumstantial evidence to kind of argue that he was part of a group of people, and for some members of that group of people, they do have hard evidence, including DNA, etc. And therefore, they're trying to kind of allege that he, as part of that group, was also guilty of the same crime.
1: Now, this was a attack to harm Russia, if proven true, but at the same time, it was going to affect an ally, Germany, which has also stood staunchly behind Ukraine in their war with Russia. What could this trial and these allegations mean for the relationship between these two countries?
2: Well, there's the rub. There is this Shakespearean element of this whole courtroom drama, because Germany now is the greatest supporter of Ukraine in the whole world financially and in terms of weapons shipments. And now you have a situation where Germany is prosecuting a Ukrainian officer who is alleged to have attacked infrastructure that largely belonged to their common adversary. It is a very controversial situation, obviously. The German prosecutors allege that the pipeline was part of Germany's critical infrastructure, even though it was majority owned by the Russian state. Obviously, the defense lawyers will try to work around that. I think the effect of this will be simply that the parties, the political parties on the left and the right fringe of the German spectrum, will be boosted in their campaign to call for stopping the aid to Ukraine and to a certain rapprochement with Vladimir Putin. For example, the biggest political party at the moment in the German polls is the Hard Nationalist Party Alternative for Germany. And at the center of their campaign is the reopening of the Nord Stream pipelines.
1: So this is driving a deep political wedge in Germany.
2: Absolutely. And it's only the beginning. This is the first day of the trial. The trial is expected to last until the spring. And of course, in case of a verdict if the man is found guilty, this will provide enormous amount of ammunition, politically speaking, for the nationalist and pro-Russian opposition to attack the government. I don't believe that the relationship between Berlin and Kiev will be affected, because I think Germany, or at least this government, is certainly a very steadfast supporter of Ukraine. The Chancellor of Germany, Friedrich Merz, traveled to Kiev only last week and pledged resilience and support.
1: Bojan, thanks for speaking with us today.
2: Thank you so much for inviting me.
0: We reached Wall Street Journal reporter Bojan Panchevsky in Hamburg.

0: Once upon a time in New York City, long before he became a reality TV star and the president of the United States, Donald Trump was a flashy, publicity-hungry real estate developer and a regular fixture in the pages of Spy magazine. Spy was a snarky, satirical rag that lampooned America's rich and famous, with a particular focus on their misadventures in Manhattan's nightclubs in the late 80s and 90s. It balanced rigorous reporting with acerbic wit. In the pages of Spy, Henry Kissinger was referred to as socialite war criminal Henry Kissinger. Aging politician Bob Dole was labeled antique Republican penholder Bob Dole, and the future leader of the free world was short-fingered vulgarian Donald Trump. This month marks the 40th anniversary of the founding of the magazine, and its creators are celebrating by republishing one old Spy article per day on Substack, and every one of those articles is about Donald Trump. Kurt Anderson is a co-founder and former editor of Spy. We reached him in New York City. Kurt, Donald Trump famously threatened to sue Spy magazine many times over the years. Have you heard anything from the U.S. president since you started reposting these old magazine pieces?
1: Not yet, but we're hopeful that there's still, a month to go in the post, so he's got time to become peeved.
0: Well, for people who first became aware of Donald Trump through his politics and The Apprentice, what did he stand for in the New York of the 1980s?
1: Well, he was this young hustler, fairly small-time real estate developer who loved more than anything else on earth getting attention in the media. He was a perfect character for us as we were beginning because he was, a big spender, or at least a big ostentatious liver and a braggart and kind of a bully and would lie about misdeeds. And he was what he still is. He became a regular feature of our coverage in Spy magazine.
0: Marco Rubio, the U.S. Secretary of State, I want to play a clip of him back from 2016 when he was running against Donald Trump to become the Republican presidential candidate. Let's have a listen.
2: He's always calling me Little Marco. And I'll admit, the guy, he's taller than me. He's like 6'2", which is why I don't understand why his hands are the size of someone who's 5'2". Have you seen his hands? They're like this. And you know what they say about men with small hands?
3: He hit my hands. Nobody has ever hit my hands. I've never heard of this one. Look at those hands. Are they small hands?
0: Kurt, that was Donald Trump in 2016 saying no one had ever made fun of his hands. So I have to ask, how did Spy magazine make fun of his hands back in the 80s?
1: Well, we made fun of his hands pretty much exactly for the first time 28 years before that when we began calling him short-fingered vulgarian Donald Trump. And so, yes, the kind of lie that he tells all the time, but also a lie that is so easily checkable. But I do want to mention that we, unlike Marco Rubio and then Donald Trump, never intended it to be some veiled allusion to his manliness at all. My partner, Graydon Carter, had noticed when he met him a couple of years before we started Spy that his fingers were very small. That's it. The fact that he took it that way and then it became part of the American political discourse was an extraordinary measure of the times in which we live and the person who runs our country for 800 more days.
0: In the articles that you've republished this month, there are references to Trump wanting to be president, even back in the 80s. Did you ever think that would become a reality?
1: Not for a second. It was a joke. And we made it a joke and did polling in which we found that 4% of Americans actually were disappointed that he wasn't running in 1988. And we pretended to think that that 4% was a groundswell of support. But no, he flirted with it in 1988, in 1992, 1996, every 4 years. It was another means by which you could get in the press in a new way for a day or two each 4 years. That's all it was until America had changed sufficiently by 2016 that he thought, well, maybe I have a shot. And if nothing else, it will be a longer burst of publicity that I'll get around this endeavor.
0: Spy also did an investigation into finding what you called the world's cheapest zillionaire. Tell us about that. How did that work and what did you find?
1: Well, that didn't begin with Trump as a target, although we often covered Trump. And again, I just want to note for people who aren't familiar with Spy, we did real journalism. We just did it from a sort of tendentious satirical point of view. Anyway, cheapest zillionaire prank, I guess you could call it, was we sent about five dozen well-known rich people checks for $1.34, some marginal amount, but rich people, and we wanted to see who would cash them. And, you know, maybe half of them did. And, of course, back then, checks, you had to endure through cash. So somebody had to go to the bank to do that. It was purportedly from a little company, a fake company we set up called the National Refund Clearinghouse. So then we sent them another letter, the ones who cashed it. So we're very sorry. You actually are, you are due this other additional refund for 74 cents. And then once you cash that, diminishing number of people cash them, we said, oh, sorry, you're still due 29 more cents. And so we would send them a check for 29 cents. Finally, at the end, we sent, and this took most of the year, at the end we sent the remaining finalists in our competition checks for 13 cents, and two winners cashed them, and one of them was Donald Trump. And interestingly, in terms of things then coming back into play, that became a piece of evidence in one of the criminal trials against Donald Trump as evidence of how carefully he followed the money he spent. It was a case involving paying hush money to a mistress. So there's a legacy. There's a long tail to Spy Magazine.
4: What's it been like to get the band back together, reuniting with the old spy team to republish these articles?
1: It has been exactly that, the band getting back together in the most wonderful way imaginable. It has exceeded all of our founders and original editors and writers' expectations. And just the fun of doing this, the fun of culling through old spies, and specifically, you know, it was because of the timing, right? It's the election's a month away. It's our 40th anniversary. Oh, let's do 40 of these daily things all about Donald Trump. That we're in spy. And it's been great. It was fun to see that most of them really held up well and were, you know, prescient, and it's still who he is, and people have enjoyed them. And they're, you know, so that, and people can subscribe on Substack to keep getting them, see the ones we've already posted, because it goes through, this will keep going through the election and a little beyond. So it's been great. And we had a big party of all the people who worked at Spy, had another smaller dinner last night, and it's just been, it has been just the most wonderful version of as you say, getting the band back together for a reunion tour that one can imagine.
4: Kurt, we'll leave it there. Happy anniversary.
1: Oh, well, thank you very much.
0: Kurt Anderson is a co-founder and editor of Spy Magazine. We reached him in New York City.

0: Every year for the last 30 years, the city of Buda, Texas, has held an event that sometimes sees its population more than double in size. Although in the case of the dog population, most of that doubled size is in the torso. Very little is in the legs. It's the annual Wiener Dog Race. And now, as it looks forward to the 30th anniversary of that race, the town has something special in mind. Jennifer Storm is the CEO of the Buda Economic Development Corporation. We reached her in Buda. Jennifer, if I were on the main street of Buda right now, looking into Buda Park, what would I see?
1: Well, as of today, you would see a 10-foot-tall, 19-foot-long, 4,000-pound wiener dog.
0: A 4,000-pound wiener dog.
1: Yeah.
0: Begs the question, why?
1: Why a wiener dog? Well, almost 30 years ago, the Buda Lions Club, which is a civic club here in town, started a race, a wiener dog race, to raise funds for scholarships for local students. And it really has just taken off here. And we've kind of become known as the wiener dog capital of Texas and have really unofficially adopted the wiener dog as our mascot. And I was on a family trip and we went to see the biggest ball of twine in Minnesota. And I thought to myself, if my little family of four would drive 2 or 3 hours out of the way to see a ball of twine, what would people do to come 1 mile off of Interstate 35?
0: And you say it's a small town. Wiener dogs, of course, are small. By making
1: not
0: one,
1: this one. This is a Texas-sized wiener dog.
0: So you're having a little bit of fun here, I take it.
1: This is probably the best 4 days of my whole career. So it's been pretty amazing.
0: The intent, of course, to draw visitors onto your main street

0: they did things for, you know, family memories. And that was kind of why my family did it. It was just something to do together and something we still talk about. We still laugh about to this day, or the things that we went to see that were not on the main road, that were more off the beaten path. But people love dogs and they love wiener dogs. And this dog, she doesn't have a name yet. It's a she, and she does not have a name yet. So we're in the process of collecting some suggestions, but she's smiling and her body is in motion and her ears are flowing back like she's running an actual race. So she's not just standing looking at the city park. She's running as if she was a participant in the wiener dog races. And I think the world is such a negative place that any little joy people can find is something folks are looking for. I don't know, but it's working, and it worked for my family to go see a ball of twine. Now it's working for families here to come look at our giant wiener dog.
1: Now, these wiener dog races you're talking about, a big part of your city's identity. What does Buda look like when the races are taking place?
0: So our city is about 18,000 people on a regular day. Wiener dog race weekend, it's a 2-day event, usually the last couple weekends of April, 10 to 12,000 people come in that weekend.
1: Whoa.
0: So almost doubles our population. It's a huge deal. We've the first wiener dog races in Texas were in Buda. Folks used to come from all over the world to race their wiener dogs here. It was really a big deal if your dog won the races. And so it's still good, clean family fun that people are craving.
1: Do you have a wiener dog?
0: I don't. I do now. I have a giant wiener dog now, but I have three dogs of all different kinds, none of which are wiener dogs, but I guess we might have to change that one of these days.
1: Well, your city almost doubles in size for these races. What do you think draws in so many people for them?
0: It's just fun. And it's every time you are at these races, you cannot help but have a smile on your face. And people are laughing and just enjoying the weather and being outside. And the dogs are hilarious. And the owners, my favorite thing is to watch the owners. Seems like they name these dogs without thinking they're going to call the name in front of thousands of people. So they always have some, you know, squeaky toy and they're yelling some name that, you know, you maybe didn't think you were going to say in public, like Fifi or something. And they're squeaking a toy and calling the dog and they don't really run. So it's kind of the irony of the race is more of a meander down the field, but it's just hilarious.
1: So if you had your druthers, and I appreciate there's probably a competition underway, but what are you thinking the name of Buda's giant wiener dog should be?
0: I haven't even thought that far of a name. I really haven't. I don't have a preference. I'm so interested in what folks are coming up with. And we're getting emails from people who lived here, you know, 25 and 30 years ago and telling us their story. And it's really hit home for a lot of folks to remind us why this race started and tell us, you know, I was there when, and, you know, the reason this started was, and, you know, that's all just been so great in the last couple of days, but folks sure have opinions.
1: All right. We'll leave it there. Jennifer, nice to meet you on the radio.
0: Nice to meet you too. Thanks for the call.
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0: On one side, the volcanic rage of Geddy Lee. On the other, the seething fury of Jim Cuddy.
1: Don't tell me I'm wrong.
0: And much like King Kong and Godzilla in the 1962 film King Kong vs. Godzilla, these two giants of rock are battling it out in the heart of a major city. Right now, Toronto is in the midst of a mayoral campaign in which incumbent Olivia Chow is facing off against Councillor Brad Bradford. The campaign is pitting neighbor against neighbor, dog walker against barista, and musician against musician. In particular, Geddy Lee of Rock.

0: and Jim Cuddy of Blue Rodeo. Mr. Cuddy has endorsed Ms. Chow, saying, "I'm counting on this mayor, our future mayor, to keep improving this city." Mr. Lee has endorsed Mr. Bradford, saying, "Something has gone wrong in Toronto, and it isn't the people, it's the leadership." He added, "Don't listen to Jim Cuddy, who I refer to as Jim Cruddy." To which Mr. Cuddy replied, "Geddy Lee, more like Geddy Lou, as in the British word for bathroom. Get it?" To which a livid Geddy Lee responded, "Okay, look, those guys did endorse those candidates, but I made the rest up. They would never insult each other. They never have. I'm as disappointed as you are. But what can you do? They're Canadian rock stars. They're like, oh, I respect my peers. Oh, could I possibly get some all-dress chips in the dressing room? No problem if not, blah, blah, blah. Disgraceful. But for drama's sake, let's say this epic battle between two musical titans is tearing Toronto apart, like Godzilla and Mechagodzilla tore Kyoto apart in the film Godzilla vs. Mechagodzilla 2. And so as not to further infuriate either titan, we won't play either of them. We'll play Cali Sway with A Kid from Toronto.
1: Three.

0: In Azerbaijan, students and teachers who wear the hijab are being barred from classrooms. New rules introduced in the country's primary and secondary schools this week effectively prohibit clothing that school authorities consider contrary to the principle of secularism in state schools. The amendment doesn't explicitly ban the hijab, but it has caused several women and girls to be denied entry to schools this week. It has also led to protests and dozens of arrests. Gushen Aliyeva is a high school English teacher who was denied entry to her classroom this week. She's in Baku. Gushen, what happened when you arrived at your school on Monday wearing your hijab, as you always do?
1: When I arrived on Monday, everything was normal. We sang our anthem as usual and went inside the school building. But when we were inside, they didn't let teachers wearing hijab and students who wear hijab enter the classrooms, and they kept us in the principal's office, and they suggested us to open our hijab and then go to the lessons. But students and teachers refused to open their hijab. They kept us there. First, they called the parents of the students, and they came and took their children. Then they continued talking to us and tried to persuade us to open our hijab and go to teach our lessons. But we refused, and they didn't let us stay inside the building and made us leave school.
0: So you had to leave. Your 14-year-old daughter was also prevented from entering the school. What did she tell you about what that felt like for her?
1: And it was a very devastating process for her. And she felt bad, but she kept herself from crying. But many of the students cried. She later told me that she also wanted to cry, but she didn't. She tried not to cry. It was really sad.
0: You knew about this amendment, obviously, but were you expecting it to be enforced like this?
1: We hoped that they would not do it. Yeah, they informed us beforehand on Friday, but we had hope that it will not happen, but it happened.
0: I understand that you tried going back yesterday. You were unsuccessful. Today, I understand teachers were invited inside and you were informed you could lose your job.
1: Yes.
0: Where is your employment standing at this point?
1: They didn't give me any documents about it, what they are going to do, but they said that I'm losing my job if I don't open my hijab. And I again told them that no, it's not option for me. And other teachers also said that we'll not open our hijab, and they asked us to wait until they prepare the documents. But we waited for an hour. They didn't give us anything, but they said that it will be ready tomorrow, which says that we have already lost our job.
0: Would you ever consider removing your hijab to keep your job?
1: Never. It's not an option for me.
0: Why do you say that?
1: Because I have been wearing hijab for 21 years now, and it was my choice to wear hijab. I think it's a part of me, and I cannot remove it.
0: Can you imagine other teachers or students changing their minds?
1: Yes, it already happened. Some teachers from other schools did open their hijab, but some didn't.
0: Azerbaijan is a predominantly Muslim country, but it also defines itself as a secular state. Is wearing the hijab usually a controversial issue in your country?
1: Not always, but from time to time it happened in the past. For example, in 2010 it happened to me for the first time, and they tried to persuade me of my hijab at that time, but after that it didn't happen. We have been living in peace and fulfilling our duties wearing hijab till last week.
0: So what's your sense of what's behind this change now?
1: It's difficult to say, because authorities don't give an explanation why it's happening now. They are talking about uniform, but uniform has been in our schools for many years. They haven't changed the uniforms. It's the same uniforms that children have been wearing for many years. And the only thing that changed is hijab. So they don't give explanation why hijab is a problem today.
2: Well, the government has provided some statements to the news media. They've said their new rules are about maintaining a uniform dress code, protecting secular education, rather than targeting the hijab specifically. In a statement to Al Jazeera, the chairman of the Human Rights Committee of the National Assembly in Azerbaijan's parliament said, and I'll read this, quote, "There is no ban on wearing headscarves outside school, and the primary objective is to maintain uniform rules within the educational environment," unquote. What's your response to that argument?
1: I think wearing hijab doesn't make any problem for the school uniform. The only difference that they have headscarves, the same color with their uniforms, white or blue, and it doesn't make any problem for the education.
2: You believe your constitutional rights are being violated. Are you prepared to fight this in court?
1: Yes, I'm ready and I'm planning to fight for my rights. I've been in this position once in 2010, but we didn't need any court at that time because in 3 days it finished after some protests against this rule. At that time, they stopped it and we continued working.
2: Gulshan, we'll leave it there. Thank you for speaking with us.
1: Thank you very much.
0: Gulshan Aliyeva is an English teacher who was barred from her classroom this week. We reached her in Baku, Azerbaijan.

0: All you need to add an entry on Wikipedia is Wi-Fi and knowledge. Very specific, very deep knowledge, so you can contribute to the millions of individual pages on subjects like the world's largest hourglasses, people who have been pied, and which U.S. presidents had facial hair. The brilliance of Wikipedia is really that anyone can contribute about almost anything. What there's not enough of, according to Danish-British comedian Sandy Toksvig, are entries about women. The Wikimedia Foundation itself admits that less than a fifth of its biographies are about women, and Ms. Toksvig recently said that's down to Wikipedia editors being, quote, mostly white, middle-aged European men who have both the time and the technology, leading to a collection of knowledge which, for the English-speaking world, is 85% by and about white men, unquote. Alongside the University of Cambridge, Sandy Toksvig is currently fundraising to launch a whole new online hub for knowledge called the Mapamundi Project to rectify the problem. But Lucy Moore, an archaeology researcher at the University of York, doesn't seem to think it's necessary to start from scratch. A couple of years ago, she told Neil she had set out to make a difference by adding at least one entry about a woman from every country in the world to Wikipedia. From our archives, here's Ms. Moore talking about the number of entries she'd completed.
1: 563.
2: Did you realize when you took this on how big of an undertaking it would be?
1: I don't think I really thought it through, I'll be honest. I had been editing for a while, and I realized I'd written pages for about kind of women from about half the countries in the world. And I thought, oh, I'll do the other half, you know, so it's fair, so it's equitable.
2: And most countries had entries for women, right?
1: Yeah. There was no country that had no article about a single woman. But women are underrepresented on all language Wikipedias, apart from Welsh, because they, as a language community, made a really concerted effort to ensure that they had gender parity. But particularly on English Wikipedia, there's less than 20% of the biographies are about women. Mm-hmm. So although there are biographical articles about a woman from every country already, it's not a representative selection of the populations.
2: It's great that you've taken this on, done all of these entries, hundreds of them, but what do you think should and could be done to correct what appears to be bias in this platform?
1: Well, so Wikipedia itself, you know, the Wikimedia Foundation, who are the charity that support it, you know, they recognise that there's bias in the content. But as editors, people like me, you know, we can only write articles based on the research that's been undertaken. So we need more research from academics, from journalists, from people, you know, kind of who it might be working independently to build up a body of more and more material about women. Mm-hmm.
2: So more research so that it can then find its way to Wikipedia. But you've also said there need to be more women who sign up to be wiki editors.
1: Yeah, absolutely. Women are underrepresented on in the editing community. I think it's difficult to know the figure, but it's less than 20% of women contribute as editors to Wikipedia. And I think it's really important that women do this. You are always often drawing on your own experience of the world whenever you do anything. So if only a fifth of the people who are contributing to Wikipedia have, you know, the experience of being a woman in the world, then things are going to be missed.
0: From our archives, that was Neil speaking to Wikipedia editor Lucy Moore in 2024.

0: It's not quite one ring to rule them all, but a fellowship comprised of three friends nicknamed Frodo, Merry, and Sam did embark on a journey to return a ring to its rightful home. It's just that in this story, that home is not the Fires of Mordor, like in The Lord of the Rings. It's a suburb of Dublin. This summer, Patrick Moore and his family were swimming in a river while vacationing in Italy, and his wedding band slipped off. But it didn't stay lost, certainly not for thousands of years, thanks to Filippo Pelagi and his friends. We reached Patrick Moore in Dublin and Filippo Pelagi in Rome. Patrick, take us back. You're swimming in this river in Italy. Your ring slips off. In that moment, do you have any hope of ever finding it again?
1: In that moment, absolutely none. It happened in a split second. So we're in this beautiful mountain stream. The waters, I wouldn't call it rapid waters, but, you know, fast-moving water into this deep pool, maybe 10, 12 foot deep. And I'm catching my children coming down to help them get up onto the boulder to jump in. And one of them grabbed onto my hand to bring them in, and it just slipped off. The ring just slipped off.
0: So what did you do?
1: I stood there and screamed over to my wife, "I've just lost my wedding ring." And, you know, I just kind of stood there a little bit paralyzed with it, just, you know, instant knowledge it's gone. Didn't see much hope in it. My wife, Joanne, approached Filippo and his two friends who we hadn't met. It was a deserted river bar the three guys standing there. And she asked them for goggles and started being a little proactive about it. They didn't have any. And, you know, Joanne started to talk to them. I was pretty much just standing there reverberating with this accident that had just occurred.
0: And how did you feel about your wife asking these strangers for help?
1: Well, at the time, I have to be honest, Filippo, I was a bit grumpy. I wasn't up for talking to strangers. I was more in my own headspace, my own disappointment. So she kind of pushed us to exchange phone numbers, which I still wasn't really up for at the time, Filippo. And I did it because she wanted me to do it. But I really didn't attach any hope to finding it, let alone that you guys, who were complete strangers to us, would help us.
0: Filippo, this is where you come in. This Irish family asks you to look out for this ring. So what do you and your friends do?
2: Not so much. We are in Tuscany. He lost his ring in a river. We think that it's lost forever. So we try to say something good to him. Like, you know, we now have a legend. We have a golden ring, like Tolkien said, and maybe from thousands of years from that, two brother found it. One is named Gollum, one is Meagle. Maybe we don't know.
0: Maybe, but it didn't take 1,000 years, did it?
2: No, it takes a week more or less.
0: What? How did you find it?
2: We searched for an half an hour, more or less. And when Nicola, one of the three Frodo, all after Frodo, have the idea to search the ring on the rapid, on the where the river is very strong. So we don't think that stay here. But he saw it, and he took it. We don't believe it.
0: Patrick, you then get a text message. What does it say?
1: Well, I mean, I lost the ring on the 4th of July, and 9 days later, we're still on vacation, another part of Tuscany, preparing our evening meal, and I get a text from an unknown Italian number, and it was just a picture holding my ring with the words, "Hi, Schmeagle, look what we found." So if anyone knows The Lord of the Rings, they'll know the reference. And from there, it, you know, chaos ensued. The girls came in. Nobody could believe that the ring was found. I mean, it's such an improbable story.
0: So the story doesn't end there. Filippo, you and your friends decide to hand deliver this ring to Patrick's home in Ireland. Why was that so important to you?
2: We want to do a journey, to have a memory of this, because it was an impossible fact. We found a golden ring in a river. It's incredible. So we don't believe it. But we want to build a memory about that things. So we want to bring it back. Stand it, don't mix the same feeling and the same vibes. So we want it to bring to Patrick. So we said, we come in Ireland.
1: So they said to me that they wanted to return the ring to me. They said, I think Edo said in a text, we are your hobbits and you are our Gandalf. So I couldn't figure out how to repay them. This is kind of skipping to the end of the story, but they came to visit me in Ireland, and one of them is Frodo, that's Nico. One of them is Mary, and one of them is Sam. I think, Philly, I think you're Sam.
2: Yes, I'm Sam.
1: When I first met them, they approached me all three dressed like hobbits, playing music from the Lord of the Rings to hand me back the ring, which was very embarrassing, but, you know, you have to take it. And we made friends.
0: Filippo, how will this friendship or this fellowship of the ring continue?
2: Well, it's very strange because before that, we never know each other. So we have a family, some friends in Ireland. I think that there is something deep that it's created with that journey, with that change. So I'm very happy to meet Patrick and his family.
1: The guys are welcome in Ireland any time, and I'm sure if I go back to Italy, I can call in any time too. So friendships are made in for a season, for a reason, or for life. So we have a reason, and we'll see where it goes from there.
0: Well, thank you both for sharing.
1: Well, we're very happy to share it with you and your listeners. Everyone we tell the story to loves it, and we're happy to share.
0: Filippo, Patrick, thank you.
2: Thank you.
0: We reached Patrick Moore in Dublin and Filippo Pelaggi in Rome.

Colin Pillinger dreamed of reaching the red planet. Mr. Pillinger was a rocket scientist, known for his infectious enthusiasm, for his mutton chop sideburns, and for convincing a generation of Brits to get behind a British mission to Mars. In the 1980s, he was working at the UK's Planetary and Space Sciences Research Institute, where he came up with the idea for the Beagle 2, a Mars lander. At first, most people thought it was too out there. But eventually, with public opinion on his side, he persuaded government and private sponsors to foot the £50 million bill. He got the thing built, and just as importantly, he convinced the band Blur to compose a call sign song that the lander would transmit to Earth after landing, and convinced Damien Hirst to paint a calibration target for the Beagle 2's onboard camera. And all was going Mr. Pillinger's way, until the day in 2003 when the Beagle 2 was due to reach Mars and didn't. The team believed the lander was lost in space. Colin Pillinger died in 2014, believing his mission had failed. And then, 8 months after his death, NASA images revealed the largely intact Beagle 2 sitting there in the red dust. The Beagle 2 had landed on Mars just as planned, but its communication systems had malfunctioned. Now a series of 13 commemorative plaques have been unveiled across the UK in celebration of the first British spacecraft to reach another planet. So in honor of Beagle 2 and the late Colin Pillinger, here's a bit of that Blur call sign that was never transmitted. It's our sound of the day.

0: If Melanie Joly knows what she's going to do about Stelco, she wasn't telling reporters today. Minister Joly had given the steelmaker a Friday deadline and a choice. It could live up to a promise to protect the Canadian jobs threatened by the shutdown at its Hamilton operation, or, quote, face the full force of the law, unquote. The company did not meet that deadline. Instead, it sent the minister a letter arguing that because of Donald Trump's huge tariffs, along with weakening domestic demand and excessive foreign imports, quote, Stelco cannot continue to produce cold rolled and coated steel products without incurring significant losses that are not sustainable, unquote. So when Minister Joly spoke to reporters in Ottawa today, they had some questions about her next steps.
1: You talked about full force of the law. So what are you going to do now that they're basically calling your bluff?
2: Well, first and foremost, we expect Stelco to follow the undertakings that they've committed to the government of Canada. And right now, a business decision or even a change in market conditions cannot be used to not follow their commitment. So we're reviewing the Stelco letter, but let me be clear. Under Section 40 of the Investment Canada Act, a few possible outcomes of a court process can lead to financial penalties towards the company, forcing them to abide by the commitment, and also a forced divestiture, so forcing them to sell their Canadian assets. Everything is on the table. And so, therefore, I'm always open to sit down with the company and find a solution, but we're looking at everything that is possible to keep jobs in Canada.
3: So what's happening now with Stelco? Is it talks? Is it talks with lawyers? Is it starting the lawsuit process? Like, what's happening right now?
2: Well, I've answered that question.
4: Do you have a meeting schedule?
5: People are getting laid off. When are you filing in court with respect to Stelco?
2: So I've given you my answer today. Of course, we're evaluating the Stelco letter, and we've engaged with the company, but also fundamentally, we've engaged with the union. And I've been in contact with the union leaders because what is happening at Stelco in Hamilton is unacceptable, and we need to make sure to protect these workers.
0: Industry Minister Melanie Joly taking questions from reporters in Ottawa earlier today. We're now at the end of As It Happens, the Midnight Edition. Coming up next on CBC Radio 1, the news. As It Happens, the Midnight Edition will be back again for you tomorrow. I'm Dave Seglins. Thanks so much for listening.
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3: From CBC News, The World This Hour, I'm Claude Feig. Politicians of all stripes in Alberta are making their final arguments ahead of next Monday's referendum. And whatever their political stripes, they all agree on one thing. Turnout matters. Already, nearly 200,000 voters have marked their ballots via advance voting. Stephanie Cram has more.
4: With Alberta's referendum days away, leaders from both sides are rallying their base to get out and vote.
5: This is a critical vote, probably the most important vote that any of us will have a chance to participate in our lifetimes.
4: Thomas Lukaszczyk, founder of the Federalist group Forever Canadian, urging Albertans to show up. And this week he's organizing two rallies in Calgary and Edmonton. He says the mayors of both cities, NHL hockey players, and even Prime Minister Mark Carney will be on hand for both rallies. Federal Conservative leader Pierre Poilievre will be in Alberta this week, speaking at a conference in Calgary, where the premier will also speak. Elections Alberta says they have received over 400,000 special mail-in ballots. Alberta NDP leader Nahed Nenshi voted in Calgary.
6: We're just encouraging everyone to vote, and of course, vote option one, vote yes to Canada, and vote no to the other nine questions.
4: His concern now, making sure folks don't rest on their laurels. Stephanie Cram, CBC News, Edmonton.
3: Ukrainian officials are raising concerns about the country's ability to defend itself against Russian aggression. Russian ballistic missiles are pounding Ukraine's biggest cities, hitting residential areas and energy facilities. And Kyiv says it has stopped getting the usual intelligence warnings from the U.S. Briar Stewart reports.
7: Rescue crews respond to a blackened high-rise building damaged in a Russian missile attack. At least two people were killed. During the initial barrage on the capital, explosions rang out before the air alert sounded, because Ukraine said for the second night in a row, it didn't receive a warning from its partners that Russia was launching missiles. There was little time left to react, said Sofia Potapova, a resident in the building. Questions have been swirling about whether the U.S. is cutting off intelligence. It's fueled in part by the fact that American officials have been reportedly threatening for days to do just that if Ukraine didn't stop striking Russian refineries. And the absent missile warnings aren't the only issue. Ukraine also said that the satellite internet service it uses was restricted. The U.S. insists it hasn't cut off sharing information with Ukraine. Briar Stewart, CBC News, London.
3: Winnie the Pooh turns 100 today. The first adventure of the stuffed pantless protagonist was published on this day back in 1926 by English writer A.A. Milne. Milne brought Pooh to life along with Christopher Robin, Piglet, and all their friends in the 100-acre wood. The honey-loving bear went on to become a beloved Disney character. As featured in a Canadian Heritage Minute, the name Winnie comes from Winnipeg and was inspired by a black bear brought to England by a Canadian soldier who fought in the First World War.
8: No one you can be sure will take very good care of the bear. You are noting that it's the official mascot of the 2nd Canadian Infantry Brigade?
9: Yes, sir.
10: So long, Winnie. You'd be a good girl on guard.
3: That famous bear who lived for 20 years is immortalized in a bronze statue at the London Zoo. There's also a bronze statue of Winnie with the man that named him, Lieutenant Harry Colburn, at the Assiniboine Park in Winnipeg. Streaming giant Netflix says it's laying off about 1,000 employees, or about 6% of its workforce. An internal memo says the cuts mainly affect its product, tech, legal, and human resources teams. Netflix shares are down about 25% so far this year, as the company has been dealing with lower subscriber numbers and stiff competition from other platforms. And that is your World This Hour. For CBC News, I'm Claude Feig.
11: Hi,
9: Hi, I'm Saroja Coelho. You're listening to CBC Radio 1. And now, from the Public Radio Exchange, we bring you The World, a news magazine program featuring stories and music from around the globe.
11: Saudi Arabia is under attack from Houthi forces.
12: They don't accept the legitimacy of the Saudi monarchy. Their goal ultimately is to govern Mecca.
13: A reckoning for the Saudis as a once ragtag militia poses a major threat. I'm Carolyn Beeler.
11: And I'm Marco Werman. As Brazil's presidential election nears, university students have lots to say about potential cuts to education.
13: Plus, during historic flooding in Santiago, Chile, an unlikely four-legged hero emerged.
14: Morocho started living with some homeless people under a bridge when he was around 2 months old.
11: And she's been called the eternal queen of Asian pop. Remembering Teresa Tung.
13: That's all ahead on The World.
11: I'm Marco Werman.
13: And I'm Carolyn Beeler. We start today's show in the Middle East, where the widening U.S. war with Iran has increasingly put Saudi Arabia in the crosshairs.
11: Riyadh's airport was struck twice this weekend by Houthi fighters. They also targeted a Saudi refinery at Rabigh and the headquarters of the oil giant Aramco in Dhahran.
13: In Saturday's airport attack alone, 13 people were killed and over 300 injured, all of them civilians. The increasing pressure on Saudi Arabia has raised questions about whether the U.S. has plans to protect its longtime ally.
11: So we reached out to Michael Ratney. He served as U.S. ambassador to Saudi Arabia during the Biden administration. Ratney told us the Houthis are playing an increasingly central role in the Iran war.
12: It's one thing to attack energy sites or military facilities, but the Houthis really shifted in the past week to trying to murder civilians. And I think that's kind of unnerving for a lot of Saudis, particularly when they hear loud booms, for example, what I heard at the airport.
11: I mean, Saudi Arabia has invested so heavily in its military over the decades. Why is it so exposed at the moment?
12: So the nature of warfare is changing. I think that's part of it. They've invested heavily in air defenses, much of it U.S. origin, systems like Patriot missiles. But first of all, the range of targets, the nature of warfare is expanding. The Houthis are particularly tenacious and resourceful about finding vulnerabilities. And there's only so many air defense systems you can deploy. I think they're probably protect energy infrastructure first and foremost, perhaps governmental sites. But now that the Houthis have turned to explicitly targeting civilians, that's a different sort of ball game. And I think it suggests that going forward, they're going to have to look at how they protect their country.
11: So let's talk about Washington, because it feels like Washington is a bystander while all this is happening. And yet the U.S. and Saudi Arabia have had a long relationship, at times mixed, but basically allies. How would you describe Washington's role in all this as Saudi takes these hits?
12: I mean, I would say it's uncertain. I mean, there's reports that seem credible that the U.S. is providing some assistance to the Saudis, things like targeting assistance, intelligence sharing, planning, and so forth. The U.S. is not doing what the Saudis want, which is to support them with kinetic airstrikes against Houthi targets. I think from the Saudi perspective, you know, both the U.S. and Saudi Arabia have invested really decades in the military partnership. You know, it's not just weapon sales, it's training, it's exercises, it's being part of the kind of planning process of the U.S. Central Command. And the expectation was, I think reasonably, that when the chips are down, when the country's under attack, that the U.S. would be there to support them. The U.S., in the person of Donald Trump, clearly this all comes from one person, seems ambivalent about getting involved. He's expressed a certain amount of kind of rhetorical solidarity with the Saudis, but that hasn't translated into practical support, certainly not at the level that the Saudi leadership would like.
11: Yeah, I mean, what position would you advise the White House to take right now as Saudi Arabia takes these hits from the Houthis?
12: This is a tough call because the U.S. has been involved in trying to degrade the Houthis in the past, working independently, working with the Saudis, and the Houthis are clearly still there and still a menace. So just saying the U.S. needs to get involved more in a more muscular way is kind of tricky because it's easy criticism that the U.S. has gotten involved in the past and it hasn't done anything. That said, you know, this is a longstanding partner of ours, and the truth is, the threat that the Houthis pose is not just about the Saudis, and it's not even just about oil. You know, when you think about it, something like 25% of global container traffic, this is separate from oil, goes through the Bab el-Mandeb, the Red Sea, the Suez Canal. A lot of this is cargo from Asia to Europe. In the past, they've posed a threat to U.S. naval vessels, to commercial shipping in the Red Sea. So this is a long-term threat, and it's increasingly separate from the threat that the Iranians pose. They take support from the Iranians, but the Houthis are sort of independent-minded at this point. So all that to say, I do think eventually the U.S. is going to have to get involved in a more muscular way, and hopefully not just the U.S., other partners as well, because the Houthis are becoming a threat really to global commerce, to global oil markets, well beyond the threat they pose to Saudi Arabia.
11: Let me just pick up on something you said there. To what extent are the Houthis acting independently from their benefactors in Iran?
12: It seems like it's become more of a symbiotic relationship. Clearly, they take support from the Iranians, money, weapons, advisors. In fact, they seem to take support from a number of U.S. adversaries, but they're increasingly independent-minded. And in some ways, their innovations are finding their way back to the Iranians. They also have their own ambitions. They don't regard themselves as a proxy of Iran by any means. They see themselves as sort of their own Islamic Republic. They have their eyes on much broader ambitions. They don't accept the legitimacy of the Saudi monarchy and feel like their goal ultimately is to govern Mecca, for that matter. So they are, for a group that is often dismissed as sort of this kind of tribal insurgency, they've shown themselves to be remarkably resourceful. And also, in the long run, I think less likely to be kind of at the beck and call of the Iranians.
11: So you spoke earlier about the Houthis getting some kind of leverage. Can you elaborate on that? Like, what do you see as the Houthis' endgame?
12: You know, look how they've learned from the Iranians, right? The Iranians discovered that they have this extraordinary leverage in closing the Strait of Hormuz, and they discovered how easy it was. You don't need a navy or an air force. You just need to threaten the skippers of the ships or the kind of convince the insurance companies that these ships shouldn't pass through. And with that, they've exacted extraordinary leverage, and the Iranians are willing to resume, it seems, back to full-scale conflict to retain that leverage. The Houthis look at that, and they say, they have the same thing. They can threaten shipping through the Red Sea, which in some ways might be even more consequential, and they can do it with relative ease.
11: Ambassador, are diplomatic channels between Riyadh and the Houthis open?
12: Certainly in the past they have been, particularly at times where the Saudis have sought to de-escalate. At this point, the Saudis are pretty sore about what's going on. They're being attacked directly, and I don't know that they think about diplomacy at this moment, given that their whole goal right now is to kind of disincentivize, degrade the Houthis' capacity to do this. You know, my own guess is, at least in the near term, you know, once they've gotten the Houthis off these coastal positions that they occupied last month, perhaps degraded to some degree their capacity to strike civilian targets, it seems likely that they will get back to diplomacy. I don't know if they're ready for that yet, though.
11: But how will the Houthis get moved off those positions? And it seems they're fairly determined.
12: Yeah, that's true. And they've thus far been, at some level, sort of a ragtag bunch, but they need cohesive leadership. And ultimately, it seems like, you know, you look at social media and it's not 100% clear what's happening there, but it does seem like they've made some progress in moving the Houthis off those positions. It's going to take a concerted effort, and ideally it takes support beyond just Saudi Arabia.
11: That's Michael Ratney, the former U.S. ambassador to Saudi Arabia.
13: In just under 2 weeks, Brazil will hold hotly contested final elections. The country's 10 million students may make a difference in the results. In recent days, tens of thousands of them have hit the streets organizing to ensure the defeat of candidate Flavio Bolsonaro, son of former President Jair Bolsonaro. The students say if he defeats incumbent President Luiz Inácio Lula da Silva, it could mean huge rollbacks at public and private Brazilian universities. Michael Fox has the story from Florianópolis, Brazil.
15: On the campus of Santa Catarina Federal University in Brazil, it seems like just an ordinary day. The cafeteria is packed during lunch. Students walk back and forth to class. But things these days are not normal. I don't even know how to tell you how chaotic it is at universities right now, says Carla Pereira, a 26-year-old pharmaceutical student. There are a lot of demonstrations. It's crazy, she says. Universities have become flashpoints for organizing around Brazil in recent weeks. About 100 students sit on the pavement in front of the university's main administrative building. They're making signs for a march this evening. Thiago wears a red soccer jersey and holds a marker in his hand. That's not his real name, though. He asked for it not to be included out of fear for being attacked by far-right supporters for speaking out. This is something that students have faced here in the past. He says, we're here because we're afraid that if Flávio Bolsonaro wins, he will dismantle the public infrastructure for education and health in the country. And that will affect a large part of the population, he says. Roughly 2 million students in Brazil today study at one of the more than 100 federal and state universities around the country. That accounts for roughly 20% of the students studying at universities in Brazil. It's an important section of the student body.
16: The best universities in Brazil are public universities. They either belong to the federal government or the state government.
15: João Ferris Jr. is a political science professor at Rio de Janeiro State University.
16: So they're publicly funded. Students pay no tuition. There was no debt coming from tuition. And sometimes they can get a stipend too.
15: It's perhaps the biggest difference between public universities in Brazil and the United States. More than half of students at federal universities today are from working class or poor communities. The Brazilian government also provides extensive federal funding for grants and research at both public and private universities. But President Jair Bolsonaro, the father of candidate Flávio Bolsonaro, cut billions of dollars from Brazil's federal universities when he ran the country from 2019 through 2022. He also tried to defund humanities departments like sociology and philosophy, which he accused of being Marxist, the Brazilian equivalent of woke. At the time, grants dried up and universities scrambled for private investment. Brazilian students led some of the largest protests against his government. Today, they fear a Flávio Bolsonaro administration will mean a return to the policies of his father. They have reason to be concerned. At the launch of his candidacy in July, Flávio Bolsonaro danced on stage with a large pair of scissors alongside Argentine President Javier Milei. Milei has overseen widespread budget cuts in education in his country, sparking rolling protests there from teachers and students. Flávio calls his plan, if elected, the tesouraço, which translates to something like the massive scissoring. He's proposed transferring oversight of federal universities from the Ministry of Education to the Ministry of Sciences and Technology as part of his promise to cut billions from universities and refocus higher education away from the Marxist social sciences.
17: Ou a própria empresa.
15: We have to teach our youth to have their own businesses, he said on a Brazilian program earlier this year, to study IT, computer science, technology, math, Portuguese sciences. That's all we need. Guilherme Vargas says Bolsonaro is on the right path. Vargas is a mechanical engineering student at the Santa Catarina Federal University. He supports Flávio for the presidency and says Flávio's promise to trim government fat and push for excellence won't impact federal universities. No, I don't believe there'll be big cuts, he says. There's no way to end funding for the federal university because it's a source of research for the country, and research and education is necessary anywhere. But many students are scared, and they've been organizing. Yesterday, they held marches around Brazil. Many hope they can turn the tide in the election.
18: Mas ele acordou, e há muito tempo ele estava adormecido.
15: The student movement has woken up, says Anderson Geller Frilich, a professor at UNIMAT, a state university in Mato Grosso. And the youth are going to save the country. It's the youth that are going to the streets to convince others to vote, he says. Flávio Bolsonaro won the first round election in early October by 2 million votes. Students have been leading the race to encourage the roughly 30 million people who didn't vote to show up this time. They say this election is not just a fight over higher education in Brazil, but the future of other public services like health and social security. Ariadne Meniguel is a student leader at the Santa Catarina Federal University. She says, I think that by going to the streets and talking to the workers, the students absolutely have the ability to change this election. The runoff vote between Lula and Flávio Bolsonaro is on Sunday, October 25th. For The World, I'm Michael Fox, Florianópolis, Brazil.
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0: This is The World. I'm Carolyn Beeler. Climate change is reshaping nearly every part of our lives, even human relationships. Researchers are increasingly exploring how the impacts of climate change can contribute to feelings of loneliness and sometimes also combat those feelings. We're breaking this down for the Loneliness Diagnosis, our series on solutions to loneliness and social isolation around the globe. Samia Akhtar Khan is a psychologist who studies climate change and loneliness at Brandenburg Medical School in Germany. She told me there are multiple links between the two that are largely overlooked.
1: We think, for example, about a flood or a hurricane. It separates people from families and communities. So we might not be able to go outside and enjoy activities we want to do, but also not visit our neighbors or our friends and families. So that may isolate us physically or objectively.
0: So just simply that the roads are cut off, things like that. Like you can't physically reach people for a while.
1: Yeah, totally. Like that's one pathway that's possibly leading from climate change to loneliness. And another one might be migration. So just increasing climate change around the world leads to increasing migration, which results in loss of place and identity for many people who migrate to a new culture and then maybe feel isolated as well because they don't share the same cultural norms and values as they're used to at home and also miss their home, of course.
0: So when people are displaced as a result of climate change, that contributes to loneliness because they have to leave their homes and communities. They're uprooted.
1: That's right. And there's also a term called solastalgia. So if you leave your home and you see your home being destroyed, you might feel the sense of loneliness that you cannot go back to the places that where you shared many memories with your friends and families, and you are sad about losing that physical place as well.
0: Interesting. Those sound like they are both linked somewhat to extreme weather events. Is there any link here between the slower moving impacts of climate change, like rising heat or rising drought, to loneliness?
1: Of course, yeah. So heat is a big one as well, where we know that heat is very much related to increasing conflict and violence. So if there are hotter days, then there's more violence in the city as well and more crime. But also within families, there is more interpersonal violence as well. For example, directed at children. There's more child abuse during hotter days, which makes sense if we think about it, that people are then confined to their homes, maybe more stressed, maybe more agitated during heat, but then also not being able to leave because perhaps your home is air-conditioned and outside it's just far too hot to do anything.
0: I know that's true in some places for domestic violence, intimate partner violence as well. Worse on hotter days.
1: Yeah, totally. Yeah.
0: So there's another phenomenon here that you talk about in your research, which is something called climate loneliness, which is a little bit different than the other things we've been talking about. What is that?
1: So climate loneliness is very much related to pluralistic ignorance, which is a shared misperception of how others think or behave. And that poses a challenge to collective action. And I'll give you one example. In the US, a study found that 80 to 90% of Americans underestimate how much people support climate change mitigation policies and climate concern. So if I feel that I feel very strongly about climate policies and mitigation, but I believe that my family and people around me don't believe in climate change and don't believe in policies and action that concerns them, then I might feel isolated because of that difference between me and my close relationships. And that is what we call climate loneliness.
0: All right. So we have these different types of loneliness, these different ways that climate change drives social isolation. But we also want to talk about the solutions here. I know that's something you've looked into. What are some ways that have been shown to actually work to combat the loneliness that can be caused by climate change and natural disasters?
1: So in research, we see like a natural tendency to look for social bonds and reconnect with people that we're maybe not so attached to after an extreme event or during a heat wave, when there's something special. We saw this a little bit during COVID as well, where people were checking in on their neighbors to see if they're feeling all right. And some of these programs have really implemented that natural tendency to go back to these bonds by, for example, in Italy, creating a neighborhood check program where volunteers or just neighbors checked in on older people who are living alone because they're some of the most vulnerable people in the context of climate change. And throughout a summer of multiple heat waves in Italy, these people checking in on other people could reduce the mortality rates of these older people living alone by 13%.
0: Wow.
1: And that's really like a really impactful way, an easy way as well, to check in on your neighbors who live alone, who may not get the medication they need, or may not be able to get the groceries they need because they're supposed to stay at home during a heat wave.
0: Or they might not know.

0: conducted a study using a World Cafe method with migrant students and older adults in Germany, where we brought people together to think about climate solutions, but also issues around climate change and social isolation and loneliness in the city of Berlin. And these ways of connecting between generations as well, and talking about something that's meaningful to everyone and affects everyone in the world as well, that could really help strengthen that social connection and also create new social ties and bonds.
1: Mm. Does it matter, you know, why people are displaced, or are some of the fixes the same, right? So if you're trying to address social isolation in a city where people come from all over, does it matter that some of them have been displaced due to the impacts of climate change? Or can we just think about addressing loneliness for the whole population as the fix?
0: So it makes sense to think about different reasons and different situations and contexts that people are in. So if you come from a place where you were displaced because of a flood or a storm or an extreme weather event, you might have post-traumatic stress as well associated with that, as well as with conflict. And these often go together, like political conflict and climate change. They are also very much connected in a way. So these folks are dealing with a very different experience than people who migrate for economic reasons, for example, and might have a difficult journey as well, but not this extreme traumatic event that they experience.
1: Interesting. I think you mentioned that the link between climate change and loneliness is not something that is kind of at the forefront. It's not super well known or super studied. Do you see that changing?
0: Well, I hope so. So our lab in Brandenburg is really dedicated to making this a more prominent issue of looking at social infrastructure and social relationships in the context of climate change as well, next to just physical and mental health outcomes, which most researchers and policies have focused on. So I think they're really nice integrative points in policy as well as research, to look at solutions that address both loneliness and climate change, basically having these co-benefits for social relationships and climate change mitigation and adaptation.
1: Samia Akhtar Khan is a researcher on climate change and loneliness at Brandenburg Medical School.

0: This is The World. I'm Carolyn Beeler.
1: And I'm Marco Werman. Following the recent gang rape allegations at Cornell University, we've been looking at sexual violence on campuses around the globe. In Mexico, university students have spent years demanding better protection from sexual harassment and gender-based violence.
0: At one public university in the state of Morelos, the situation is especially alarming. 4 female students have been murdered there this year. From Mexico City, the world's Tubi Saizea has our report.
2: In March of this year, 2 female students at the Autonomous University of Morelos disappeared within days of each other. Both were later found dead, and students were outraged. Since April of last year, at least 7 students from the same university have been murdered, 5 young women and 2 teenage boys.
3: Cuando nos enteramos que han encontrado a una compañera que estaba desaparecida, yo creo que todas nos reflejamos en ellas, ¿no?
2: When we hear that another student has disappeared or been killed, we all see ourselves in her. We think that could have been me. That's Yuji Milan, a student activist in Morelos, speaking to my colleague Axel Hernandez. The university was quick to respond to the high-profile murders. Officials called for an investigation and announced tighter security, including more guards, cameras, and panic buttons. But activists say the university

0: is not doing enough to address sexual harassment on campus.
1: No son capaces de responder las propias denuncias de género hacia profesores, compañeros que se encuentran en los campus.
0: They can't even respond to complaints of gender violence against professors and fellow students on campus, Milan says. The problem goes far beyond Morelos. A recent study found that nearly 1 in 5 female university students in Mexico experienced sexual harassment, but only about 10% of them filed a formal complaint. Ana Buquet is a gender studies researcher at Mexico's largest public university, UNAM.
2: Yo creo que básicamente les da miedo. Primero, muchas veces se sienten solas.
0: She says in many cases the victims are afraid. They fear retaliation from professors, including lower grades or obstacles to graduating. Ameyali Ramirez, a student at UNAM, remembers a teaching assistant who, she says, had been accused of harassing female students. Yet he continued working with them.
3: Y a mí sí me llegó a tocar hacer esos exámenes prácticos sola con él. Adentro del cubículo. A mí no me
0: Ramirez pasa nada. Says she had to take exams alone with him behind a closed door. Nothing happened to her, but she questions why the exams were conducted that way. Still, she says universities have made progress, including better reporting procedures and courses on gender violence. But Buquet says many reforms focus on responding to harassment rather than preventing it.
2: Hay un vacío en atender la prevención de la violencia de género.
0: Buquet says universities need more education on gender equality and better training for professors and staff. And for many students, the dangers extend beyond campus.
4: Un riesgo evidente, pues sí sería transportarse, ¿no?, a casa. Para mí lo que más miedo me da, ¿no?, de desaparecer.
0: 19-year-old Lorena Ruiz Rojas studies anthropology at UNAM. She says during her commute home, she worries about disappearing. So she regularly shares her live location with her family on WhatsApp. Mexico has a big disappearance crisis, with more than 130,000 people officially listed as missing. Security analyst Eduardo Guerrero says organized crime is behind many disappearances involving young women and girls.
5: Muchas veces son mujeres jóvenes las que desaparecen y tiene que ver con los mercados de trata de personas, de trata sexual.
0: Guerrero says some criminal groups abduct young women for sexual exploitation. But even in everyday life, women in Mexico face harassment in public spaces. In Mexico City, the subway reserves some cars for women and young children only.
6: Por seguridad, por el niño, por mí. Es que me ha tocado que nos manoseen ahí con los hombres. Entonces,
0: it's for safety reasons, says Carmen Cuevas, who's waiting for the next train with her 5-year-old son. She says men have touched her when traveling in mixed-gender cars. Another passenger, Patricia Ponce de León, who's 64 years old, says harassment doesn't stop as women grow older. She's seen men touching themselves inappropriately in front of her. And for women who report abuse, getting justice can be another challenge. Becky Bios is a survivor of domestic violence.
7: Que fui atacada por mi expareja, me intenta asesinar, a golpes.
0: Her former husband beat her to the point of deforming her face and causing internal injuries just because she wanted to leave the relationship. And she was afraid to report him. When she finally filed a formal complaint 9 years ago, she says the case never led to prosecution. And her aggressor remains free. Mexico has one of the highest rates of femicides in the world. And according to the National Statistics Agency, more than 93% of crimes are either never reported or never investigated. For the world, I'm Tibisa Isea, Mexico City.
8: We take you next to Chile. It's spring there, and in the capital, Santiago, the days are ordinarily dry and sunny. But this October has been the city's wettest on record. Last week, over 2 inches of rain fell in just a single day. Santiago's usually sedate Mapocho River has turned into a roaring torrent, sweeping away cars and flooding homes. Amid the chaos, one rescue riveted the public and created an unlikely hero. Jane Chambers has our story.
9: ¿Qué tal? ¿Cómo están ustedes? Bienvenidos a las informaciones de Tele 13 Tarde en este lluvioso...
10: The journalists on Chile's local news station, Tele 13, are describing the heavy rain and just how strange it is for this time of year. On Tuesday, the 6th of October, one thing, or should I say animal, captures their attention. Morochos, a street dog, who got swept up in the fast-flowing Mapocho River. He's your typical Chilean quiltro, as stray dogs are known here. A shaggy, brown and black-haired, friendly-looking mutt. One of their reporters spent hours following his fate, breathlessly telling the presenter back in the studio about new sightings. And about how the many rescuers sent to help attempted to fish him out of the water. Hopes are high when they think they finally have him, only to be dashed as he stumbles and falls further into the swell and is swept away.
9: Poco cuando estaba en un lugar más seguro.
11: Se lo llevó el río.
12: No.
11: Ah, no, se cansó, no dio más.
10: Tele 13's reporter tells the studio she fears the worst and that people who know Morocho have started to cry. The gripping drama finally has a happy ending when, despite hours of effort from various rescue teams, Morocho manages to save himself and crawls out of the river, a happy ending which delights everyone. But who is this famous quiltro?
13: Morocho started living with some homeless people under a bridge when he was around 2 months old.
10: That's Catalina Mihovilovic from Todos Somos Cholita, an animal rescue organization caring for stray dogs in Santiago. The small team gives them food, vaccinates them, chips them, neuters them, looks after them when they're ill, and tries to find them homes for adoption. These kinds of dogs are often described as community dogs, a description Catalina doesn't agree with.
13: They shouldn't be called that. It's just a way of saying the dog doesn't have a proper owner and has been abandoned. They often get close to homeless people, but homeless people aren't always responsible owners. We don't know if Morocho was abandoned or born in the streets. What we do know is that he's 2 years old. What happened to Morocho when there was so much rain? What actually happened that day? Some dogs that lived under the bridges crossing the river were saved by homeless people. Other dogs were saved by the firemen, including Morocho's friend Lulu, another dog. But when they tried to save Morocho, he got so scared, he ran off, crossed the river, climbed up a wall, and then fell into the river again.
10: The TV coverage of all the twists and turns of his time in the river and efforts to save him has made Morocho a hero, not just here in Chile, but across the world. And now there's intense interest about what kind of life he'll have and offers of adoption. We'll get to that later. It's another twist in the tale. For now, I want to know why Santiago looks like something out of a horror film with torrential rain and flooding. Dennis Boskert is professor of climatology at the University of Valparaiso, and he also researches climate change. He tells me that like much of the world, these unusual weather patterns are because of something called El Niño. This is where parts of the Pacific Ocean become warmer than usual, changing weather patterns around the world and affecting where and how much rain falls.
14: El Niño weakens high-pressure zone and that generally blocks the weather system or frontal system arriving to central Chile. But when we have the El Niño, this zone generally weakens or changes position, so more frontal system and the moisture can penetrate towards the central and southern Chile. The same as, I think, for 2015. But now, currently, El Niño is the strongest and the record-breaking El Niño right now. However, it's important to mention that the intensity of each individual event depends on other factors, like exact path of storm, how slowly the system moves, how long the rain lasts, and how the moisture interacts with the coastal rains and the Andes.
10: More rains forecast in Santiago, which means that it's even more important dogs like Morocho find shelter. And Catalina from Todos Somos Cholita has been working on it.
13: We found Morocho a home with a couple who have a beautiful house and the means to look after him properly. And there's a garden.
10: But that's not the only home Morocho has been offered. Mario Desbordes, Santiago's mayor, and his municipal security team announced they've decided to adopt Morocho as their mascot. Catalina doesn't think it's the right decision.
13: Dogs should be adopted by a family that goes through the right process to adopt them, one that will be around for the dog until it dies. The mayor will eventually leave, and the new one might not be interested in Morocho. We want the mayor and his team to give us back Morocho so he can go to his new family.
10: Catalina says that despite efforts to persuade them, the mayor's office is holding firm on its decision. I reached out to the mayor's office for comment, but wasn't able to speak to anyone before this report went to air. Elsewhere, the mayor has said that after all the effort his team put into trying to rescue Morocho, they wanted him to become part of their team. There have been plenty of photos of Morocho looking content and well, and many people in Chile have welcomed the decision as a happy ending to his story. For The World, I'm Jane Chambers in Chile.
12: If you grew up in China, Hong Kong, Japan, or most any other country in Asia in the 1970s and 80s, then this is a familiar sound.

0: the music of Teresa Tung. She was the big pop star in Asia at the time. Tung was born in Taiwan in 1953, and by the late 70s was touring throughout Asia, releasing hit after hit. Tung's career ground to a halt in the 1990s as her health deteriorated. She died from an asthma attack at age 42 in 1995. But since her death, Tung has not been forgotten. Every year, concerts are held in her honor. A tribute concert is scheduled in Jakarta on October 28th, and another in Kuala Lumpur next month. Zhanda Huang is a super fan of Teresa Tung. He wrote an essay called "The Eternal Queen of Asian Pop." We spoke when the essay was published online last year. He made the case that she's a formative figure for a whole generation.
1: Teresa Tung, like, is a great Asian pop star, and her music kind of bridges a memory between people across different countries. So, I mean, she's truly someone who kind of bridged the Asian culture between China, Japan, and across East Asia.
0: Tell me how she bridged those different cultures. She was huge across Asia, as you mentioned.
1: Yes.
0: Why was she so popular, you know, kind of across all these countries?
1: One of the most notable aspects, she can speak more than 7 languages, including Mandarin, Cantonese, Japanese, Malaysia, English, and more. And she recorded more than 1,700 songs in multiple languages. And she has traveled to every country in Asia, as well as in US, Europe, you know, Thailand, to perform for millions of listeners. So I think that made her one of the great, you know, transcultural Asian pop icons throughout the world.
0: So she was born and grew up in Taiwan. She was ethnically Chinese, and she was, as you mentioned, incredibly popular there. This was at a time when China was starting to open up its markets and allow in cultural influences from other countries.
1: Yes.
0: Why was she so popular specifically there, and how did that historical moment kind of help rocket her to fame?
1: I mean, first, consider most of the Chinese in mainland China experience listen to her music in a smuggling underground ways, maybe secret. At first, the Chinese government, although they call it reform and opening, this is like a step by step. So they are very carefully censoring Teresa Tung's music in the early 1980s. But due to her immense popularity, and the leaders of the party gradually found that her music was pretty good. It is such a great piece of work that kind of promoting the traditional Chinese poetry. So her songs, her music are getting more and more official acceptance in late 1980s. So she becomes such a great icon in billions of listeners in mainland China.
0: I'm speaking to Zhanda Huang about the legacy of Taiwanese pop star Teresa Tung. Let's listen to a bit more of her music that was released during her life. Here she is performing the song "When Will You Return?" It is a cover of a song first made famous by Chinese singer Zhou Shuwen in 1937.
1: It's very interesting. Teresa Tung offered a new image of Chinese femininity in a soft, sentimental, yet emotionally expressive and powerful in a quiet way, as we heard from this song. So it was very, very rare in like Chinese music and gender history, and it had a lasting impact on female representation in Chinese pop music.

0: Shinda, when did you become a fan of Teresa Tung's music? Did you listen to it growing up? Like, were your parents fans?
1: Of course. I first heard Teresa Tung as a child. And over time, her songs became part of my personal playlist. And for the generation of my parents who grew up like listening to Teresa Tung's music in 1980s, 1990s, my parents, they get married and they play Teresa Tung's music at their weddings.
0: Do you have a favorite Teresa Tung song?
1: Yeah, I would say The Moon Represents My Heart. Kind of so soft, sentimental, and it's just as if she was like a friend who is vividly sharing her story with you through melodies.

0: This is The World. I'm Marco Werman. From the pages of Japanese comics to the theatrical stage, the first American musical based on a work of manga opens in New York City this week. The off-Broadway show Memoirs of Amorous Gentlemen also features the final score written by Duncan Sheik, who died last month at the age of 56. The composer won a Tony Award for scoring the production Spring Awakening. From New York, Jeff London takes us to Manga Meets Musical.
1: In an industrial part of Manhattan, the audience enters a purpose-built theater with a round stage. The lights are red, drinking is encouraged, and the cast is scantily clad.
2: That's honestly like a really bizarre choice for a musical. It's not a love story between a guy and a girl. It's not obvious. It's very strange.
1: Leah Nanako Winkler has written the book for this adaptation of Moyoko Ono's two-part graphic novel.
2: The story is, I think, very female gaze forward and through a Japanese lens too, even though it's about a brothel set in France. And I think like there's a temptation to be like, this is Moulin Rouge, but it's deeply not. It's really about underestimated people's dreams coming true, particularly a young woman finding her voice.

0: Director and choreographer Rob Ashford says he was approached before the pandemic by Japanese producers, hoping he'd work on a new musical based on manga. They suggested several stories, but Memoirs of Amorous Gentlemen, which is about a young prostitute named Colette who becomes a writer, spoke to Ashford in particular.
1: And I said, I think this would be a great musical. And they said, who would you have write the music? And I said, I love Duncan Sheik's music. I think it's perfect for this material.
0: Sheik loved the idea too, and they approached avant-garde playwright Leah Nanako Winkler to write the script.
2: I grew up reading manga. I'm from Japan, and I grew up in Kentucky, but I went to Japanese school. My mom's Japanese, and my whole mom's side of the family is still there, so I go back about once a year.
0: Winkler, Sheik, and Ashford worked for 6 years to bring Memoirs to the stage. Actress Sophia Ann Caruso, who was in another manga project, Netflix's popular live-action version of One Piece, plays Colette. One of her clients in the brothel, a Japanese man named Sakai, hands Colette a notebook and pen and asks her to write about her experiences, says Caruso.
3: The writing prompt, what makes you laugh? What makes you cry? What do you long for? And what is your perversion?
0: And it eventually unlocks Colette's artistic self. Leah Nanako Winkler says Duncan Sheik helped unlock some things for her as well. She had never written a musical before and says the composer asked her to write scenes and even delve into her own personal life so he could take that material to craft the songs.
2: So I would go off and I would dig really deep, and these are pages just between us, but I would send that to him.
0: One of the songs that came out of this process was Immured, sung by Colette, about being hopelessly trapped in a relationship with her unfaithful lover, Leon.

0: I didn't even know what immured meant. Like, but it felt like I was like being eaten alive by this composer, and he's like metabolizing my words and reinventing it into something that's totally himself, which was a really beautiful honor. I felt so seen in his work, even though I was also erased.
1: Sophia Ann Caruso says Immured taps into a universal feeling.
2: I've never heard somebody describe their suffering as being immured, which to me is defined as sort of being contained by your pain, or that the suffering that you are feeling is keeping you stuck.
1: There was this big conundrum and this big challenge because Duncan was not with us.
3: Orr Matthias is the show's musical supervisor. He worked closely with Duncan Sheik on vocal and instrumental arrangements, as well as incidental and dance music. The two communicated even as Sheik was in the hospital while the show was being rehearsed.
1: Towards the end, when Duncan was quite ill, he had given us his full blessing for me to essentially take his material and manipulate it in any way that we needed for the show. But in terms of the songs themselves, everything that the audience is hearing is 100% Duncan.
3: And then, on September 17th, towards the very end of rehearsals, Duncan Sheik died. Director Rob Ashford.
4: It was very difficult. A giant hole was felt.
3: One of the last songs in the show, and one of the last songs Duncan Sheik wrote, is called When You Die. When you die.

0: Colette has lost several people in her life, including her unfaithful lover, and she speculates on what happens when people die, says Sophia Ann Caruso.
1: The lyrics are really about death in a lot of ways, but they are also about choosing to live. At that point in the show, Colette has reached this kind of like nihilism, this like just there is no point to her. And so by the end of the song, I have sort of flipped that and chosen to live.
0: Memoirs of Amorous Gentlemen is scheduled to run through January. There is a note at the bottom of the program that reads, quote, "This production is dedicated to the memory of our friend and collaborator, Duncan Sheik." For The World, I'm Jeff London, New York.
2: And that marks our curtain call.
3: The World is produced by GBH and PRX, broadcasting weekdays from the Nan and Bill Harris studio in Boston. I'm Carolyn Beeler.
2: And I'm Marco Werman. We'll see you right back here tomorrow.

0: That was The World from PRX. The program was recorded earlier in the day.
1: This is Asian View from NHK World Japan. I'm Keiko Kitagawa. Russian security authorities have detained a Japanese newspaper reporter on suspicion of espionage. The Federal Security Service says it has detained a correspondent of the Hokkaido Shimbun Press in the far eastern island of Sakhalin. The FSB accuses the man of collecting information related to Russia's defense capabilities under instructions from a Japanese intelligence agency. Russia's state-run television broadcast a video of FSB officials detaining the reporter, as well as an anonymous interview with a person who it says is an FSB official. That person claimed the journalist collected information from island residents, including those on four islands controlled by Russia and claimed by Japan, about people who were mobilized for the invasion of Ukraine and those who volunteered. The four islands are called the Northern Territories in Japan. The Japanese government maintains they are an inherent part of Japan's territory. It says the islands were illegally occupied after World War II. The TV station also says a court in Moscow told the journalist it decided to detain him for 1 month and 29 days. Japan is urging Russia to provide information swiftly and follow fair and impartial procedures. This year's Nobel Peace Prize winner has visited the International Criminal Court in The Hague. Navi Pillay served as a judge at the ICC from 2003 to 2008. During her visit on Monday, she offered encouragement to court president Akane Tomoko and staff who recently became subject to U.S. sanctions. We are broadcasting from NHK in Tokyo.
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5: From CBC News, The World This Hour, I'm Claude Fague. The U.S. ambassador says his country will respond to any perceived meddling in the upcoming midterm elections coming from Canada. Pete Hoekstra claims some Canadian officials may have already conducted election interference, singling out political ads from the Ontario government and statements from federal officials.
6: It's never happened in America before, okay? But Canada decided that they would test the waters and see how far they could go. You have Minister Jolie talking about, of course, we're going to go and target tariffs and retaliatory tariffs in politically sensitive states.
5: The video was posted by the U.S. Embassy and was taken from one of Hoekstra's podcast appearances. When asked about the comments, Industry Minister Melanie Joly said she's focused on building relationships up.
7: I've engaged with Democrats and Republicans. Fundamentally, what I've done in the U.S. is to attract investments. And I think I'll be able to have good news of investments by different American companies to Canada.
5: The Canada-U.S. trade war has emerged as an issue ahead of next month's midterms, especially in states with deep trade ties with Canadian businesses. A sizable Canadian trade delegation is in India this week in an effort to deepen economic ties between the two countries. Ottawa wants a trade deal signed with India by the end of the year, with a goal of doubling trade by 2030. The CBC's Susan Ormiston reports from Mumbai.
8: India, as you can see here, is growing quite fast. It's a market that we can't ignore.
9: About 100 meters from the historical Gateway of India at Mumbai's port, Canada's International Trade Minister, Maninder Sidhu, hosts the largest trade mission here in nearly 30 years.
10: Ladies and gentlemen, our Minister of Trade.
9: Businesses looking for a gateway into India's huge market, 1.4 billion people.
8: We're going to be signing about 30 commercial partnerships that are amounting to about $300 million in space technology, in aerospace, in agri-food, in clean tech, in energy.
9: The mission comes as Canada and India work to finalize a major trade deal, the goal to double trade between the countries to $70 billion in just 4 years. Susan Ormston, CBC News, Mumbai.
5: An Ottawa elementary school bearing the name of Brian Mulroney officially opened today. While students started attending the new school earlier this fall, today members of the former prime minister's family were welcomed for a ribbon cutting. Dan Takama has more.
11: Hundreds of enthusiastic students at Brian Mulroney Elementary School welcomed its official opening today with applause. The site in Orleans is the first public school in Canada to be named for the 18th prime minister. Principal Aaron Hawley told those gathered he grew up with Mulroney as the country's leader. Ontario Education Minister Paul Calandra also shared memories of the former prime minister, describing a time where Mulroney encouraged him.
12: On my worst day, it was Prime Minister Mulroney who said, keep going.
11: The school opened in September, but the ribbon cutting happened today. On hand were all four Mulroney children and the former prime minister's wife, Mila.
13: A school bearing Brian Mulroney's name that stands in Ottawa means such a great deal to all of us.
11: The CEO for the Ottawa-Carleton District School Board says the school's namesake will serve as an inspiration for its students. Dan Takama, CBC News, Ottawa.
5: Japanese and South Korean stock markets have fallen in early trading following higher than expected inflation figures from the U.S. and an interest rate hike. Japan's Nikkei slumped by 3.5%, with AI stocks suffering the biggest losses. Seoul's Kospi Index fell by 6%, with tech shares sharply down. And that is your world this hour. For CBC News, I'm Claude Feig.
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14: I'm Alameen Abdul Mahmoud, and this is Commotion. Look, there's a brand new docuseries on HBO. It's called Jay-Z and 8. And part of the appeal is you get to witness Jay-Z do a deep dive into some of his most beloved songs, songs like this one.
15: Allow me

0: And that's an all-timer. That is Public Service Announcement. It's one of many songs that Jay-Z unpacked with producer Rick Rubin. Jay Smooth is here. Shamir Ibrahim is here. Hello to both of you.
1: Hello, hello.
2: Hello, Lameen. Happy to be here.
0: Listen, I saw you guys just kind of like vibing out at the minute the Public Service Announcement started to play. I was like, I don't have the nerves or the heart to interrupt this, but I do. We got to have the conversation. Jay, I'll start with you. You watched the whole series. Overall, how are you feeling about Jay-Z and Nate?
1: Yeah, so this is billed as a documentary series, and it does come with very fancy sort of cinematic production values, but it's basically a podcast where Jay-Z is sitting down with Rick Rubin, and Rick and Jay listen to different Jay-Z songs together and then have a conversation about each track. And, you know, I think there are points in the flow of the conversation that are really interesting. You know, when Rick gets Jay to speak on specific life experiences that inform the tracks, beyond the usual "I used to be a hustler" that we get from him. And you, when Jay sort of analyzes the craft and the creative process, not just for himself, but sometimes he'll step back and talk about other MCs that influence his work. Like when he speaks on the power of Tupac's simplicity with his writing, stuff like that, I find really interesting, or how his creative process mixed with Biggie's when they were collaborating. So I think, it, like most podcasts, it's kind of a meandering conversation that could have been cut down a bit, to be honest. But I do think there are some gems in there.
0: Jay Smooth was like, could have been Jay-Z in 4. Just saying, we could have had a few. a few turns to this conversation. I agree with you. I think like it's basic. Not only is it basically a podcast, it's also basically the podcast that Rick Rubin hosts otherwise. He's got a podcast called On the Record, and he just interviews people about a specific song, and then they get into the song craft of that. And so when I started sitting down for this, I was like, I think I'm just watching an extended On the Record, but with Jay-Z. And Jay-Z said, "We'll do it, but for HBO." Shamira, I'm gonna ask you to get into this a little bit, because the series sort of dives into some of the lyrics of some of Jay's most acclaimed songs, most celebrated songs. At a certain point, you actually hear the entire verse. Like, you hear the entire verse of the song play before you even hear Jay-Z talk about the lyrics. We don't normally see that approach in these kinds of music docs. Did that approach work for you?
2: I mean, as someone who's been to a fair amount of label release parties, I'm very used to the idea of men just standing around looking at sound systems. But beyond it being a great ad for the speaker set that they had, you know, I really do feel like they could have truncated those pieces. You know, I think about what the purpose of a music doc is, and it's really supposed to give you like novel insight to a person. And the music device could have worked if, you know, they actually use that as an entry point, because Jay-Z's whole thing is that his verses are biographical. But unfortunately, we just didn't actually get the depth that we needed to get something truly insightful. And that's unfortunately a shame. But I'll always be excited to hear Jay-Z talk about the mechanics of making music.
0: Yeah, I want to talk about some of those key moments in a moment. Also, I just love watching Jay Smooth try to get his cat off his desk as he's trying to sort of have this conversation, which is, your cat has something to say, okay? Let's hear what your cat has to say.
2: Allow the cat to reintroduce themselves.
0: It's true. Exactly right. I do want to play you guys a fascinating moment. This is the moment where Jay's explaining to Rick Rubin why rapping as a form of employment was kind of looked down by the generation of hustlers that Jay-Z came out with.
3: Hustlers was making so much money that rappers was corny. So I almost had to hide the fact that I wanted to be a rapper. Like, you want to do that? We already doing this. Like, that seems like a step backwards. In fact, my first record, Can't Knock the Hustle, I really was talking to the hustlers. Who do you think you are? Maybe one day you'll be a star. Yeah. That was the feeling of I wanted to be a rapper, and the hustlers looked down upon being a rapper at that time.
0: Jay Smooth, like, I can't get enough of that. The idea that, like, Jay sort of had to, like, feel like he has to kind of apologize. Be like, sorry for trying to do my art. I understand that hustling is actually a much better sort of business proposition here. What do you make of that moment?
1: Yeah, that's so interesting, because I think Jay's just a few years older than me. So he was front and center for this shift hip-hop went through, where in the 80s, no rapper was really getting rich. Yeah. So the hustlers on the block were still sort of the benchmark of opulence and material success. But by the mid-90s, when Jay is coming to the fore, that's right when hip-hop has become mainstream enough that rappers are starting to get rich, and rapping is becoming a pathway towards being a mogul. So Jay is really at the forefront of figuring out how you inhabit that as an artist. So it's interesting to hear him speak on that. It also makes me think about how he often sort of dealt with that by drawing parallels and metaphors between being a businessman and being a hustler. But it's pretty rare that he acknowledges being a mogul or a businessman also has its own cloudy, murky morality, mm-hmm. the same way that being a hustler does. So it made me think about his place in that history and also the places he's not as willing to go when he thinks about it.
0: Okay, speaking of the places that he's not willing to go, and there's a whole bunch of those in this documentary, a moment that stuck out for me is that, like, one of the songs that they choose for Jay-Z and 8 in this documentary series is that he talks about the song Kill Jay-Z off his 444 album. And in that song, Jay-Z references his now pretty famous, or I should say infamous, altercation in the elevator with Solange, who's Beyonce's sister. Beyonce's just sort of, like, watching as her husband and her sister have, like, a physical altercation. Here is just a little bit of that song.

0: May.
1: Shamira, that's a little bit of Kill Jay-Z there. It's interesting that the series chose to play that particular song and that verse in this new docuseries in Jay-Z and 8. It's more interesting that Jay-Z did not directly address that line at all, even after they played it in the doc. That felt like a very intentional decision to me. What did you make in that moment?
2: Yeah, I feel like we have a few moments like that where it's approaching something interesting and then we just get to the precipice and pull back, right? Mm. So with this one, obviously, like, people are eager to hear what Jay has to feel about his last most introspective album, 444. And we kind of get that he went to therapy a lot, right? Which, like, yeah. I mean, great, happy that his marriage is rebounding, all of the things. But that's not really what's compelling to me about the process of actually being so raw so publicly, right? And we find these, like, kind of weird moments multiple times of the documentary. Like, they have a conversation about his last collab with Ye on Donda, and it's like, you're speaking to Rick Rubin, a longtime Kanye West collaborator, yeah, about his last collaboration. Your relationship is, like, notably fraught, and we're not even talking about that either. It's interesting where they chose to acknowledge things but still skip around it.
1: Yeah, Shamira, that's exactly how I feel. If you're gonna go to the red table, go to the red table. If you're not gonna go to the red table, then don't just stay in your house. Like, what are we doing here? We are talking about, we know the story. You know the story.
2: Right.
1: And also, the part of the song that you just played nods to the fact that we all know the story. And then yet, after all that, there's sort of an unwillingness to go there. Having said that, like, right, there are a few sort of enriching moments to me. There's an enriching moment where we talk about that song that we played earlier, Public Service Announcement, right? And there's the line, I'm Che Guevara with bling on, I'm complex. There's an interesting backstory to that line. Jay, do you want to tell that? What happened there? How did we get that line?
3: Yeah, so that line was inspired by a journalist, Elizabeth Mendez Berry, who's a good friend of mine. And she was at a listening session where Jay-Z was there. And I think she was working on a profile of Jay. And she talked about how, in the piece, she wrote about how Jay-Z came in the room with a Che Guevara T-shirt and this blinged out medallion that's bouncing off of Che Guevara's face as he walks around, and talked about how that's some pretty powerful symbolism regarding how revolutionary politics get commodified in show business and in hip hop. So Jay-Z took note of that part of the piece and responded with this line, I'm Che Guevara, bling on, I'm complex. So seeing him address this here was cool, but also frustrating, because I feel like he's kind of dismissive of what Elizabeth was saying and sort of plays dumb about what she's saying. Like, he kind of rolls his eyes and says, well, it's not actually Che Guevara's face, it's just a shirt. And I mean, look, we're spending this whole series learning about how Jay-Z is a master of wordplay and metaphor. I think he's perfectly capable of understanding that that's not what Elizabeth was saying. He understands the concept of communicating through symbolism. So to me, that was a pretty frustrating example of how this brilliant man can get sort of willfully obtuse when his principles and politics are getting pressed.
1: Jay-Z, willfully obtuse? Never. Shamira, you look like you had some thoughts on that as Jay was talking there.
2: Yeah, you know, I find it interesting that he brought that moment up in the documentary, largely because it's 20 years ago, and it just shows that it, like, clearly still sticks in his memory, and it really aggravates him, which I find fascinating. And I actually think this is probably the most candid he's been about his relationship with capitalism, you know, outside of, like, the occasional Twitter space where he's vented about, like, Tricknology and things like that. But, like, in this capacity, you know, he's being very clear that he views capitalism as a liberation tool for the underclass, whether or not you agree. Right. And I definitely disagree. Right. But I think there's a lot of assumption that Jay-Z is, like, this Trojan horse, or is being duped into being a crony for, like, billionaire capitalists. And I think if there's one thing you could take away from this 8-episode stretch, is that he genuinely believes that the hustle and capitalism saved him. And he thinks he can use that to liberate other people. Now, whether or not that's possible, I would argue not. But I think that's the most explicit he's been about his belief of what his riches are worth and why he's willing to sacrifice his privacy for it.
1: If I may have sympathy for a billionaire on the radio for a moment, I don't feel good about this either. But if I may have sympathy for a billionaire for a moment, I can understand a world where Jay-Z came up and said, there are so few black billionaires, there are no black billionaires, I shall become one of them. And then as he does so, endeavors to do so, and arrives at that finish line, the rules of the game change, and now he's hearing, actually, every billionaire is a policy failure. Every billionaire is a letdown of the movement. The rules of the game did switch on him. I admire Jay-Z for being someone who's pretty good at keeping up with how the rules of the game switch. This one feels like he has not done so yet, Jay Smooth. What do you make of this sort of like cognitive dissonance between those ideas?
3: Yeah, no, I think you are quite correct on that. I think he came of age at a time when, you know, black capitalism, letting all the boats rise was something that you were commonly taught. And there's been a shift towards thinking more critically about how you inhabit this capitalist system that I think he's having trouble adapting to, where, you know, we certainly see as an artist, he's incredible at adapting to the times and where the culture is at.
1: Yeah.
2: Wish we could have asked him about black Republicans, you know?
3: Yeah.
1: Well, okay, to that end, actually, like, the people who would ask him about that are not Rick Rubin. A lot of respect for Rick Rubin being the person to do this. Obviously, someone who's worked with everyone from Johnny Cash to Kanye West to the Red Hot Chili Peppers to Jay-Z himself. But there are places where Rick Rubin maybe can't go in the conversation. Did you feel any limitations in that way, Shamira?
2: You know, I definitely felt like there was a lot of elephant in the room moments, right? Where Rick Rubin is doing this kind of like wide-eyed wonder thing. Like, oh my God, tell me what it was like in the 80s when hip hop. I'm like, what do you mean? You were there. Like, you're literally talking about record stores you actually went to. You helped found a label, right? So that's
1: not just,
2: sort of like,
1: not just any label. You founded Def Jam, one of the most important labels in hip hop. Okay,
2: exactly.
1: Yeah.
2: And so it just left a lot of weird space. And I think in concept, it was supposed to open up the conversation to talk about those kind of, you know, elephants in the room. But unfortunately, Jay just seemed unwilling to do that, right? So we don't hear about like those major sort of moments that shifted his mentality.
1: Jay, what about you? Did you feel like there was a built-in limitation to where Rick Rubin can go in the conversation?
3: Yeah, I mean, first of all, I have to admit my bias. I'm very irritated by this sort of mystical guru persona that Rick Rubin has taken on.
1: He's written like a self-help creativity book in the last little while.
3: I keep wanting him to just put his shoes back on and act regular. That being said, he does, like, he's certainly earned a place at this table. You know, he's been a witness to so much history and made history. And when times when they start nerding out about hip hop minutiae, like Public Enemy's production style versus NWA's production style, I love that stuff. But what we don't get, you know, for a conversation of this length, I do want more structure and to dig a little deeper and have moments like when Ta-Nehisi Coates asks Obama, like, what do you think James Baldwin would say about your legacy? Mm-hmm. You're not getting that sort of moment from Rick Rubin. And I think Jay has Rick Rubin there because he knows you're not going to get that kind of moment from Rick Rubin. So it's got its pros and cons.
1: Writing down the words, Rick Rubin is not Ta-Nehisi Coates. Noted. Shamira, last question before we go. Mm-hmm. Jay is very adept at moving in silence when he wants to. He has been quite loud over the last few months, right? So he's doing a bunch of different stuff. He's doing the anniversaries of two of his biggest albums, both Reasonable Doubt and The Blueprint. He's done this sort of limited stadium tour situation. He was also at the Roots picnic. He cut off his locks. That created a lot of conversation. There's a lot of speculation that he could be the headliner of the Super Bowl, which is, of course, interesting because he has been the one producing the Super Bowl halftime show for the last 6 years or so. Do you think that's where we're headed here? Like, do you think like Jay-Z is sort of angling towards a crowning Jay-Z pop culture moment?
2: It's an interesting question because, you know, Jay-Z doing three nights at Yankee Stadium, which were, for the record, record-breaking nights, you know, over $10 million sold out every single night. I think it's over 45 total. I think is his equivalent of like kind of Bruce Springsteen or Elton John doing a residency at MSG in their transition to legacy artists, right? And the Super Bowl has stopped being like a space for legacy art for quite some time now, for at least like 20 years at this point. And so if there was any time for Jay to want to take that stage, it kind of has to be now, right? You know, he's kind of announcing that he's passing the torch informally with these sort of limited, you know, engagements. And so I think if he wanted to do it, this is the year that he has to kind of strike while the iron is hot. I don't think the window opens up for him or any aperture opens up anytime soon after.
1: I may have 1,000 criticisms of Jay-Z, but if he does the Super Bowl halftime show and he opens with You Don't Know, I'm back in. I've forgotten all the criticisms I have subtly. Suddenly I'm okay with like all billionaires are fine, actually. I really appreciate your time. You guys have been really wonderful. Thanks again for your time.
3: Thank you.
2: Thank you.
1: Of course. Good to talk to you. Shamira Ibrahim is a Canadian-born culture critic based in New York. And Jay Smooth is a veteran hip-hop broadcaster and culture critic also based in New York. You can stream all 8 episodes of Jay-Z in 8 right now on Crave.

0: I'm Alamine Abdul Mahmoud, and this is Commotion. Look, one of the realities is zombies just never dip in popularity. Every generation has its own big zombie pop culture moment. Maybe yours was Michael Jackson's Thriller video. Mine was the movie 28 Days Later. Right now, in theaters, Resident Evil is out. Also, The Last of Us is a big hit for HBO. So there's a lot of zombies around all the time. But what do you actually know about the zombie? There's a new documentary. It's called Black Zombie, and it explores the history of how we got the zombie and also why they aren't the monsters that Hollywood says that they are. Maya Anik Bedward is here. Hello, how's it going?
1: Hi, good.
0: Good to have you here. We're going to talk about your film. I'm really excited about it. But first, I want to start by playing a clip from the trailer.
2: There's this long history and fascination with zombies in American cinema.
3: People's taste for it is insatiable.
4: You could run as fast as you wanted, they would always get you.
2: There are a lot of people who love zombies now have no idea of its roots.
0: Maya, that is from your documentary, Black Zombie. Before we get into the history, Hollywood just can't give up the zombie, it seems. It's just always just keeps coming back over and over. Why is the zombie so fascinating to Hollywood, you think?
1: Yeah, I mean, that's a great question. I think a lot of people have different thoughts on that. But what seems to be the kind of continuous thread in it all is that it's an easy stand-in for a lot of different social ills. Mm. So if you think about maybe like a pandemic or some type of atomic catastrophe or even consumerism, like it often seems to be kind of an easy metaphor for us. And I think, you know, I'm a millennial. I grew up with 28 Days Later and Walking Dead. And I think in a lot of these more contemporary zombie films or TV shows, it's really in this setting that's this near post-apocalyptic future where, you know, everything that you know and everyone you can count on is no longer there. And you really have to face this kind of this unknown, this catastrophe. Mm-hmm. And a lot of it allows us to play out a lot of our fears in this kind of like future of unknown.
0: I think I take your point. I think like that's how I react to the zombie also. Like every big zombie moment seems to me tied to a larger social context that was happening at the time. Like The Last of Us wouldn't be as big as it was if it didn't come right after the pandemic, I don't think. The same way that The Walking Dead served to me as a kind of a metaphor for the war on terror and sort of trying to figure out who's the other and who's like a part of the people that you should protect. But we got to get to, I think, like the larger context of how the zombie got here, because your film traces the actual history of zombies. It's not the thing that you see in the movies. Can you just talk to us like where the zombie comes from?
1: Yeah, so it actually comes from Haitian Vodou. It's a metaphor for slavery in Haitian Vodou. And Vodou, which, you know, is popularly understood as voodoo, as this kind of black magic, which it really isn't, is a religion in Haiti. And, you know, it's a beautiful religion with a complex cosmology where the spirits and the ancestors are venerated. And in that context, one of the interesting things in their belief system, something that really, you know, strikes me is the relationship with death. Mm. And death for them is not an end. It's actually an opportunity to return to this Alada or Guinea that it's often called, which is like a mythical Africa where they're finally able to reconnect with the ancestors and the spirits. Mm. And if you think about that in the context of slavery, if you're an enslaved person, it's like, here's this opportunity to finally go home and be free. Mm. It's this ultimate freedom. And the zombie in that context is someone who wishes ill on you and prevents your spirit from doing this return. So they're no longer able to reconnect and find freedom. And they're forced to stay enslaved, not only in the present life, but also in the afterlife. So it's this really tragic, eternal slavery.
0: Hmm. Maya, I got to tell you, I've seen literally hundreds of zombie movies, and I did not know that that was the history and the origin point of the zombie. So it goes back to Vodou, but like that's the real history. How does Hollywood then get a hold of the idea of the zombie?
1: Yeah, it's actually a pretty direct and clear journey. There was this man named William Seabrook who was living in Haiti at the time.

0: films that came out in the 30s. And then eventually in 1968, the very famous Night of the Living Dead was created, which developed the flesh-eating zombie that we all know today. And that's how it happened.
1: When you take something so far out of its context and then it becomes its own separate machine, I imagine it has a significant effect on its origin point. So what effect do all these movies have on the Vodou faith?
0: Yeah, so I mean, Vodou, you know, is a really powerful religion. It was actually what sparked one of the most important movements of Black liberation, the Haitian Revolution. It was really central to the spiritual resistance that happened at the time. And, you know, nowadays, people, when they think about Vodou, they think about Black magic. It's synonymous with Black magic and voodoo dolls and turning people into zombies and, you know, this dark, nefarious activity that happens on these mysterious Caribbean islands, when in fact, it's a religion like no other that deserves the same respect. And actually, as a Black person, you know, houses a lot of really important stories and traditions and history that predate colonialism.
1: There's a really interesting history that you sort of lay out in this documentary that I want to get into. I'm going to spend a bit of time doing that in just a moment. But I just first wanted to say to the folks who are listening on the radio, we're going to have a longer version of this conversation that's going to be available on our podcast. You can find that on our YouTube. You can find that on our podcast, wherever you get your podcasts. But I just want to tell you that, you know, as I was sitting down and watching this documentary, there was so much that I was so shocked to learn from just watching your documentary, because as you sort of laid out, the history is not only direct, it's kind of been there the whole time, right in front of all of our eyes. How do you think that history got hidden so quickly, do you think? Just like 20 seconds here. How does that happen?
0: Great question.
1: Yeah.
0: I mean, I think it's colonialism. I think there was a reason that they wanted to villainize a people. I think it has a lot to do with, you know, wanting to dehumanize Black people. And that's kind of at the heart of the documentary.
1: Okay, I want to get deeper into that conversation that's going to be available on our podcast, but I'm going to say goodbye to our radio audiences now. Maya, really appreciate your time. This is Maya Anique Bedward. She's a director and producer working in film and television. Her debut feature, Black Zombie, is screening across Canada in select theaters right now. My name is Alamine Abdul Mahmoud. This show is called Commotion. We'll be back tomorrow. We would love to see you then.
2: Hey, I'm Gavin Crawford, and this is the CBC Podcast Showcase, the show that takes the best of CBC podcasts and puts them on the radio. This week, we're starting a new series. It's called The Con, Caitlin's Baby. It's about a young pregnant woman named Caitlin Braun. When her pregnancy ran into trouble, she leaned on her doulas for support. Soon, they found themselves coaching Caitlin through an escalating series of medical and personal disasters. But after 10 days, they started to notice strange gaps in Caitlin's story, and they realized they'd been the victims of a con. Just a warning, this story includes descriptions of medical emergencies, including pregnancy loss and discussion of sexual assault. This is episode 1, The Barking Dog.
3: It's a Friday night in November 2022. Amy Perry is at home in a town just west of Toronto, Canada, and she's sick. She was spending most of her time in bed, bored and scrolling on Facebook.
4: I manage a Facebook group for local birth workers called Placenta Squad.
3: Amy, along with most of the Placenta Squad, is a doula. Doulas work with pregnant people. They're not medical professionals. They assist people through labor and delivery by offering emotional support. The focus is on the woman, not the baby. They will help with massage or position or talk you through the pain or when things start to get too overwhelming. And they're different from midwives. A midwife has medical training. Often a doula will work alongside midwives or doctors, but unlike someone with medical expertise, they cannot give or prescribe medication.
4: It just made sense for me. I could make my own hours. I could work around my health. I could have my own business.
3: Doula work can involve helping women through trauma. And that night in November, Amy is scrolling on the Placenta Squad page when she sees a post from her friend and fellow doula, Katie. Katie is working with a client in crisis who says her pregnancy is the result

0: Here's Katie.
1: She told me that, you know, generally that she didn't have family or friends to support her, and that it was just like as traumatic a scenario as it possibly could be, because she had just found out that her baby didn't have a heartbeat as well.
0: This client's name was Caitlin Braun, and she was 24 years old, and she would now have to birth a stillborn baby. Caitlin found Katie through social media. After sending a message and setting things up, Katie and Caitlin connected on the phone. Caitlin said she lived with her mom, but they didn't have the best relationship. Her life had been hard and full of neglect.
1: She said basically, like, she is just kind of a victim of the system, if you will, and had gone through, like, years of different forms of abuse.
0: This is November 2022. Remember COVID? Much of our world was online or by phone, and that includes doula work. So when labor started, it was Katie on the phone with Caitlin.
1: She ended up having contractions while I was on the phone with her.
0: It's at this point that Katie has to go to her day job. So she tags in Amy from the placenta squad, who's sick in bed but able to support Caitlin through what is bound to be an emotional and difficult birth of a stillborn baby.
2: Well, coaching through a stillbirth really isn't much different than coaching through any other delivery. When the contractions start, you know, we remind them that she's safe, that she's in good hands, that there's people here to help her, that she's not alone, that she's going to get to hold her baby soon.
0: Hour after hour, Amy helps Caitlin with the early stages of labor.
2: I was really focused on things like making sure her mood stayed as positive as possible, because we know that negativity just works against us through the labor process. So we were making jokes. We were building a rapport. We sort of learned kind of quickly we have the same sense of dark humor. We were making comments about our families, and she was asking questions about me and getting to know me, and I was doing the same with her.
0: Here is this lonely young woman, traumatized by a sexual assault that led to a pregnancy, a baby that died in utero at around 32 weeks, and she is now birthing her child alone. She tells Amy and Katie that her family has abandoned her, that they blamed her for the rape and didn't support her decision to keep the baby. Caitlin has been in labor for nearly 40 hours, and Amy was hardly sleeping, hardly eating.
2: And I said, you know, I'm starting to feel uncomfortable with the fact that you're at home, and I think we need to start getting you over to a hospital.
0: Amy is sick, so she can't meet Caitlin at the hospital. And Amy's friend and doula partner, Katie, is at work.
2: But let's figure this out. I'd rather you be there alone than be at your house alone. And she right away was like, yep, I'll grab my keys, I'll get in the car. And I was like, whoa, like, you're not driving yourself to the hospital. I'll call a cab for you if you can't make the call. I'll help you set up an Uber.
0: Finally, after what felt like a lot more work than it should have, Amy convinces Caitlin to call a car.
2: She'd say, okay, it's 11 minutes away. And I said, okay, great, we'll start counting them down. That's like, in my mind, we have a contraction every like 5 minutes. So I was saying things like, that's two contractions. We can do that, right? That's two contractions till the Uber gets here. But that 10 minutes would go by and there'd still be nobody. And she'd go, oh, he's 12 minutes away. And I'd be like, okay, well, maybe he's picking somebody up on the way. Like, I don't know, I'm not there. I can't see your phone. And I'm like, okay, did you do everything right? Yes, another 10 minutes goes by.
0: Back and forth they go until finally the car arrives.
2: So she gets in the Uber. I hear I hear a car accelerating and decelerating. She's speaking to somebody else in the car. I can't hear them because I'm just in her earbuds. But she's speaking as if there's somebody else in the car, and we're even making jokes about how this will be the story of his Uber career.
0: Amy feels a wave of relief once Caitlin makes it to the hospital.
2: So we get to the hospital. I hear, you know, you hear when people are walking through different environments. So I could hear, you know, it sounded like a lobby. I could hear what sounded like more enclosed space, like an elevator. We did a contraction in the lobby. And when she got to labor and delivery, she told me she was going to hang up so that she could deal with that. And she was going right in.
0: When they finally reconnect, there's news. Caitlin's labor is progressing. She's 4 centimeters dilated, which for Amy means she's now in active labor and can be admitted to the hospital. But oddly, Caitlin is being sent home.
2: They wouldn't admit her until she was 5 centimeters, which sounds weird to me, but I'm not there. And that she was being sent home with the promise of Pitocin the next morning.
0: Pitocin is a drug that induces labor.
2: The next day, I spent the entire Saturday alone at my house on the phone with her. We started our conversation with me saying, okay, like, when are you going in for this Pitocin? Like, when's your appointment? And she told me 2 o'clock in the afternoon, which I right away was a little red flagged on because she had told me Pitocin in the morning.
0: Amy coaches Caitlin through more contractions.
2: They all sounded really real to me.
0: They do the car booking dance again.
2: She got to her appointment. She went right in.
0: Caitlin narrates as she goes through triage, then up the elevator, and she's booked into labor and delivery. Finally, things seem to be going in the right direction. And Amy's relieved that Caitlin will not be having this stillborn baby by herself. A few hours later, there's news. Baby Eden is here.
2: We had a lovely stillbirth delivery. Like, she got that immediate skin to skin, and she described what it was like to hold the baby and what she felt like.
0: It's such a heartbreaking situation, and they made the best of it together. All of this, remember, Amy is just on the phone.
2: And then she started making noises like she was in pain again. She was making like, oof, like, oh, kind of noises, like something was being done to her body.
0: Caitlin is bleeding a lot.
2: Ultimately, the decision was made that she needs a hysterectomy.
0: A hysterectomy is when a woman's uterus is removed. It's major surgery.
2: And so I'm on the phone with a 24-year-old girl who's just had a stillborn baby to a sexual assault. And now I have to process with her that she needs a hysterectomy after this.
0: But things go from bad to worse. The hysterectomy didn't stop the bleeding. Caitlin needs life-saving surgery and needs to be moved to a bigger hospital with a trauma unit.
2: It sounded like she was fading. Like, it sounded like she was having difficulty talking, like she was having difficulty staying awake.
0: Amy stays with Caitlin on the phone the whole ambulance ride to the bigger hospital.
2: She would explain what the inside of the ambulance looked like.
0: Suddenly, Amy realizes that none of the doctors or nurses working on Caitlin have Amy's contact information.
2: She described to me, and I listened to her speaking to somebody else and giving my contact information and it being written down on a pink sticky note, which was put on the front of her file that was being passed over. That if something happened to her during the surgery, that like her mom didn't know us, her family didn't know us, no one would know to call us. Katie and I were fully prepared to be searching obituaries for the next 4 days if we didn't hear from her.
0: Caitlin tells Amy that she's being wheeled into surgery and hangs up. Amy is alone, off the phone, for the first time in days. At around 3 a.m., not long after an exhausted Amy finally drifts off to sleep, she gets a call from Caitlin. Out of surgery, but not out of danger.
2: So she would say things like, oh, like this pain is building in my stomach. I'm starting to feel pain in my belly. I'm feeling bloated. And then she would look down or reach down and she would see blood. And I would have to say, is there someone there? Is there someone you can speak to? Have they left you the call button? And she'd say, I don't want to press the call button. And I'd say, girl, you got to press the call button. Like, we don't have a choice right now. Press your call button. She'd go, okay, I press the call button. And then she would describe a nurse coming and checking on her, lifting the sheets. And then basically she would say, my nurse looks concerned. Oh, my nurse is hitting the emergency button on the wall. And so I thought, like, this girl's still bleeding. She's still having a hard time. And this is not over.
0: It is not over. I want to just stop here and acknowledge that this is a lot. Like, so much. And in hindsight, Amy sees that now. But at the time she was tending to Caitlin, even though it was all on the phone, it was overwhelming. She hardly ate, rarely slept. All she did was focus all of her energy on what Caitlin needed.
2: At this point, more than anything, I am exhausted. I am completely emotionally checked out. I am no longer taking care of myself.
0: At this point, everyone is just doing what they can to support Amy. And Amy needs the support. It's been 3 days now, and Caitlin's problems just keep getting worse and worse.
2: She starts hinting to us that this no longer seems like necessarily a gynecological issue, but maybe something more is going on here. We have another emergency hospital transfer, and this time it's in a helicopter. So she tells me that she's being helicoptered from McMaster in Hamilton to Toronto General. She says she's covering her mic when it's loud and so that I don't hear too much of what's going on. She makes a little quip about, oh, your pink sticky note's still on the front of the file, so everyone will know to contact you if they need to. And she tells me when she can see the CN Tower, and she's using phrases like, I feel like I'm dying, it's so hard to live right now, I just want to give up. And all I can do is just encourage her to keep breathing and keep focusing on the environment she's in and know that she's getting somewhere where she's going to be safe.
0: At this point, Katie, Amy's friend and fellow doula, is back on the calls, sometimes together and sometimes with Caitlin alone.
1: There was no ability to just like continue on with life as this was happening. Like, everything was on hold. I was calling in sick from work. I told my boss, like, I have a friend going through an emergency. I need some time off.
2: She would start sending us selfies, but they were all very close. So we couldn't necessarily see what was happening in the background. And the whole time she wore the same sports bra. We had like a half a thought, like, why isn't she wearing a hospital gown?
0: Caitlin tells the two doulas that she's starting to go septic. She needs dialysis. It's a smorgasbord of catastrophe.
2: And we are hysterical. I mean, we're both crying. And we just listened, basically. Like, at some point, she's just stopped talking, and all we could hear was her breathing on the phone. And we kind of assumed maybe she had been put under, but we weren't really sure. And then the call was still going, but it just goes quiet.
0: At some point, the call drops. For a few hours, Katie and Amy do nothing but worry until Caitlin gets back in touch at 5 a.m. the next day.
2: And then she texted us that she was being diagnosed with stage 4A pelvic cancer.
0: It's now been a week since Caitlin went into labor.
2: We asked what they said the next steps were going to be, if there was a prognosis with this information. She told us that the next steps included a vaginectomy, radiation, and palliative care. So at this point, we are under the understanding that at some point, she is going to die.
0: Just 1 week after Amy started coaching Caitlin on giving birth, she's now coaching her for her own death.
2: She was saying things like, we're all trauma bonded forever. I don't ever want to get rid of you. We're going to be in this together forever. We're never going to forget each other now. Like, also making it very clear that she was sorry that she was putting us through this. So she would say things like, I'm so sorry. You have to listen. Like, you don't have to stay here with me if you don't want to. You can go at any time. Like, almost pushing us away so that we would become even more solid in our, like, no, we're here for you. We're going to be with you through this. We're not going anywhere.
0: Amy and Katie promise they'll come and spend Christmas with Caitlin. It's just a month away, and Caitlin is really worried that she'll be all alone, if she's even still alive. The two doulas commit to decorating her room at the hospice and singing Caitlin's favorite carols.
2: I got to a place of being so connected to her that I was saying, like, screw your mom. Like, I'm your mom now. You don't need her in your life.
0: At some point in all of this mess, a little over a week since Caitlin went into labor, it's decided that Caitlin has to be moved again to another hospital to deal with the cancer. Caitlin tells Amy that she's been loaded into yet another ambulance.
2: It's late at night. It's about 10 o'clock at night, and I'm on the phone with her by myself, and she starts getting very quiet. And she says to me, I'm not alone. And I'm like, what do you mean you're not alone? And she says that she's in the back of the ambulance and that there's a doctor here and he's scaring her. And I'm confused, but my body is, I mean, I'm physically reacting to this already. What do you mean you're alone? What do you mean you're uncomfortable? Can you see his name tag, Caitlin? Can you tell me what his name is? And it goes on and she's sounding more and more scared. He's here, he's getting closer, I don't know what to do. She says, oh my God, and the phone call cuts.
0: Amy is freaking out. She can't believe this is happening.
2: I called Katie. I said, like, do I call 911? I don't know what ambulance she's in.
0: Before the doulas can even decide what to do, Caitlin calls back. She tells them that the attack is over and the doctor is out of the ambulance. She tells Amy that she's at the new hospital and has reported the incident. But to Amy, she seems oddly calm. And Caitlin really wants to recount every graphic detail.
2: We were told that they were going to collect evidence and that they would be in touch with the police. But like, we were a mess. I mean, I'm a sexual assault survivor. Like, after that ambulance call, I was even more checked out.
0: And when you say checked out,
2: I mean, I hung up that phone and I went and I vomited.
0: This whole ordeal goes on for a total of 10 days. Frantic calls that go on for hours. Katie and Amy putting their lives on hold for Caitlin.
2: I was a zombie.
1: Yeah.
0: Friends are checking, family is worried, but neither Amy nor Katie can get off the train. They are trauma bonded.
2: I had a friend who's a doula, she made a comment on that Thursday kind of mid-afternoon to me. And all she said was, wow, I can't believe that all of this is happening to the same person.
0: That comment, Amy's friend wondering out loud what we are all wondering, finally makes Amy ask the same thing. Those red flags, the old sports bra instead of a hospital gown, the strange timing of the Pitocin shot, all of a sudden, these were pretty hard to ignore. And then Amy remembers something that happened a few days before.
2: She's again being, you know, taken into the operating room. And we hear a dog bark. And I have spent a lot of time in ICUs, both for myself and with other people. And I have never and could not imagine a situation where someone would have a dog in an ICU.
0: And then Amy's girlfriend has more questions.
2: She calls me and she says, if these doctors are getting arrested, it's not on the news.
0: Caitlin told Amy that the doctor that assaulted her was being arrested. And Amy starts to think her girlfriend has a point. Surely if a doctor's arrested for sexually assaulting a dying woman in an ambulance, it would make the news.
2: So we started digging. And very quickly, we started getting our answers.
0: Katie is put in charge of sleuthing, trying to verify everything Caitlin had told them, all of the pictures she had sent.
1: I started reverse image searching stuff that she had sent us. The photo of a stillborn baby that she sent to Amy. And it was like something so ridiculous. Like if you type in 32 weeks stillborn baby on Google Images, it's like the second picture that pops up. Like, she didn't even try that hard to hide her tracks.
2: By this point, I'm out. I'm like, this whole situation, I don't believe a word of it anymore. I don't know what's going on.
0: Amy's mind is racing. What is happening? But also, why? Why would anyone lie about all of this? What did Caitlin really want from them? And how is it possible that she was able to do all of this so well? And in that moment, it occurred to her.
2: There's no way we're the first.
0: They weren't. We made numerous attempts to contact Caitlin Braun, outlining the allegations made through this series and inviting her to respond to what has been said. She made it clear to me that she didn't want to be involved with the podcast. The invitation remains open to Caitlin should she change her mind and wish to respond.
3: 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The Con, Caitlin's Baby, is hosted by Sarah Chalevin. Their team includes Kathleen Goldhar, Andrew Friesen, Alexis Green, Mitchell Stewart, Emily Cannell, Veronica Simmons, Emily Mathieu, and Kat Collins. 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I'm Gavin Crawford, and I have a podcast too. It's called Because News, Canada's Funniest News Quiz, where the headlines are real and the responses are mostly ridiculous. 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
5: From CBC News, The World This Hour, I'm Claude Feig. Ukrainian President Volodymyr Zelensky says his country will resume attacks on Russian refineries. Speaking to the British newspaper The Financial Times, Zelensky said, quote, "We're done." Zelensky has expressed frustration at Russia for not honoring an energy ceasefire and the U.S. for cutting a deal with Russia for diesel. This as Ukrainian officials raise concerns about the country's ability to defend itself against Russian aggression. Briar Stewart reports.
6: Rescue crews respond to a blackened high-rise building damaged in a Russian missile attack. At least two people were killed. During the initial barrage on the capital, explosions rang out before the air alert sounded, because Ukraine said for the second night in a row, it didn't receive a warning from its partners that Russia was launching missiles. There was little time left to react, said Sofia Potapova, a resident in the building. Questions have been swirling about whether the U.S. is cutting off intelligence. It's fueled in part by the fact that American officials have been reportedly threatening for days to do just that if Ukraine didn't stop striking Russian refineries. And the absent missile warnings aren't the only issue. Ukraine also said that the satellite internet service it uses was restricted. The U.S. insists it hasn't cut off sharing information with Ukraine. Briar Stewart, CBC News, London.
5: Politicians of all stripes in Alberta are making their final arguments ahead of next Monday's referendum. And whatever their political stripes, they all agree on one thing: turnout matters. Already, nearly 200,000 voters have marked their ballots via advance voting. Stephanie Cram has the story.
7: With Alberta's referendum days away, leaders from both sides are rallying their base to get out and vote.
8: This is a critical vote, probably the most important vote that any of us will have a chance to participate in our lifetimes.
7: Thomas Lukaszek, founder of the Federalist group Forever Canadian, urging Albertans to show up. And this week he's organizing two rallies in Calgary and Edmonton. He says the mayors of both cities, NHL hockey players, and even Prime Minister Mark Carney will be on hand for both rallies. Federal Conservative leader Pierre Poilievre will be in Alberta this week, speaking at a conference in Calgary, where the premier will also speak. Elections Alberta says they have received over 400,000 special mail-in ballots. Alberta NDP leader Nahed Nenshi voted in Calgary.
9: We're just encouraging everyone to vote, and of course, vote option one, vote yes to Canada, and vote no to the other nine questions.
7: His concern now, making sure folks don't rest on their laurels. Stephanie Cram, CBC News, Edmonton.
5: Winnie the Pooh turns 100 today. The first adventure of the stuffed pantless protagonist was published on this day back in 1926 by English writer A.A. Milne. Milne brought Pooh to life, along with Christopher Robin, Piglet, and all their friends in the Hundred Acre Wood. The honey-loving bear went on to become a beloved Disney character. As featured in a Canadian Heritage Minute, the name Winnie comes from Winnipeg and was inspired by a black bear brought to England by a Canadian soldier who fought in the First World War.
10: No one you can be sure will take very good care of the bear. You are noting that it's the official mascot of the 2nd Canadian Infantry Brigade?
11: Yes, sir.
12: So long, Winnie. You'll be a good girl on guard.
5: That famous bear who lived for 20 years is immortalized in a bronze statue at the London Zoo. There's also a bronze statue of Winnie with the man that named him, Lieutenant Harry Colburn, at Assiniboine Park in Winnipeg. Streaming giant Netflix says it's laying off about 1,000 employees, or about 6% of its workforce. Netflix shares are down about 25% so far this year, as the company has been dealing with lower subscriber numbers and stiff competition from other platforms. And that is your World This Hour. For CBC News, I'm Claude Feig.
11: 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I'm Saroja Coelho. Next, from the BBC, People Fixing the World.
13: Oh my God, oh my God, Mario.
14: This was the moment of disaster. Houses and infrastructure were annihilated in seconds by flooding that was too powerful to resist.
15: The heart of the Amazon, the world's lungs on fire.
16: The UN's weather agency is urging governments to act now to tackle the effects of an exceptionally strong El Niño weather pattern.
17: This, it seems, has become the new normal. Floods and fires around the world, increasing with the impact of climate change. Both natural and man-made disasters can have devastating consequences. Lives are lost, property destroyed, and there's often widespread destruction. So on this episode, we're asking, how do we prevent disasters like these happening, or at least limit the impact of them, saving lives, livelihoods, and the environment? Well, as it so happens, there are ways, and our solutions today involve podcasters, music producers, and an inspiring student. From the BBC World Service, I'm Myra Anubi, and this is People Fixing the World.
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17: August 10th, 2026, Colombia experienced its biggest earthquake in the last decade. More than 300 people died. Radio reporter Laura Ubaté found herself drawn into the disaster in an unexpected way. That's Laura on Instagram, the very next day appealing to fellow podcasters, musicians, and sound engineers, anyone with experience in sound recording, to reach out to her. She was appealing for them to help, but how? Well, I've got Laura on the line to tell us more. Laura, thank you for joining us. I mean, I have to start by saying that this was really terrible what happened.
19: Yes, it was pretty bad. It was a Monday morning. I was at home. I live in Colombia's capital city, Bogotá. And it was shaking so bad that we have to evacuate the building. It is by far the strongest earthquake I've felt. And I was born and raised here. Pretty soon, I got a text from a radio producer colleague, Nathalie Spitia Diaz, in Cali, which is a city in the southwest of Colombia. She said she was trying to form a sound brigade.
17: What exactly is a sound brigade?
19: Basically, it's a group of audio professionals that join local rescuers to find people trapped in collapsed buildings. Now, I didn't know about this either until that day. The idea is to use microphones and audio gear to catch what the human ear can't hear. Nathalie sent that message through a WhatsApp group of podcasters that I've started a few years ago. And within hours, there were more than 30 volunteers.
17: Wow. So just to be clear, the solution is to get podcasters, musicians, people who work with sound to be able to hear the calls or cries of people who are under the rubble.
19: Exactly. A couple of weeks ago, I went to Cali to finally meet Nathalie and find out more about what happened next. I'm here with Nathalie at her friend's apartment. It's the first time I've met them in person since messaging daily back in August. This was the headquarters for the sound brigade. The kit is still here. And I got pretty emotional looking through it. Here is the place where all the things were organized. Now, I'll show you some of them as the reality of what they went through hit home. So these are the helmets of some of the members of the brigade. Each helmet has like the name and also like the blood type. That ended up being really important to be identified while helpful with rescuers. It's hard to imagine now, but back in August, this place was hectic. 20 helmets here. There's also cables. There's also mask. When the quake hit, Nathalie, like so many others, was terrified.
20: It was horrible because you start to listen like the scream, or all the neighbors screaming, all the neighbors starting to roam, and you start to listen all the rubble going down and sitting all the dust.
19: But as soon as she was safe, she met up with her friends, all part of a community group called Noise Radio, to figure out how they could help others. They knew time was against them, as most survivors are found within the first 72 hours after a disaster.
20: I don't remember why, but we started to talk about the Brigadas Sonidistas in Mexico.
19: Natalie remembered back in 2017 seeing photos of sound recordists helping people who were trapped under the rubble when Mexico City suffered a terrible earthquake.
20: That's when we started to evaluate if the knowledge and the equipment that we have as a collective was helpful for the rescue teams.
19: Later that night, she and her friends went out and offered their help to the authorities, and they were welcomed. By morning, the sound brigade had become a part of the rescue effort.
20: The firefighters and the army keep asking us, "Is someone else coming? We need your help here. Is someone else coming? Please don't go into someone else with those equipment. Get here."
19: It wasn't just about the equipment, though. It was the combined experience and expertise, years of understanding what a breath sounds like or a slight tap.
20: You can have a great equipment, but it's not going to make the difference. I think like the most important thing was like people that had years of experience doing deep listening.
1: I'm in the streets of Cali, and it's been a month and a week after the earthquake. I'm surrounded by buildings that are already being fixed, and it's weird because it's like half of the life that this neighborhood used to have is still happening, but the other half is still kind of in ruins.
21: It's a terrible devastation. You know what I mean? Because places, well, I think places capture something. And so seeing that the place where your memories live is something that no longer exists, well, that's really hard.
19: This is my colleague and friend, Hugo Correal, a podcaster and audio nerd like me. Mostly we talk about the latest tech, but back in August, he too became a member of the Sound Brigade. We walked through some of the worst affected neighborhoods in Cali.
21: And where we are going to go, my friend, is all of that. They are all places where very important parts of my life have happened, and they no longer exist.
19: He shows me El Guadalupe, a three-story building housing couples and families. Hugo tells me he visited friends here just days earlier.
1: So what I'm seeing is a reception completely turned out. I'm seeing some furniture outside, a couple of mattresses. Like in story three, like in the third floor, I can see some library turned apart, and I still see some books towards me.
19: We watch as diggers tear down the crumbling building. It's lonely and desolate. But Hugo tells me during the rescue, it was chaos.
21: Everyone was like, "Hand me this." You know what I mean? Like you were in a big marketplace where everyone's talking.
19: He remembers long lines of neighbors passing rocks and rubble hand to hand to help clear the area. Meanwhile, he and others from the sound brigade would arrive and wait until rescuers called for them.
21: We had to stand where the rescues told us to. And in that first location, we pointed our microphones downwards.
19: They developed a system. First, someone used a megaphone and signs to ask people for silence. Then, someone handed a microphone to the rescuer. The rescuers then yelled into the rubble, and everyone waited in silence for a response.
22: Silencio, silencio.
23: Por favor, absoluto silencio.
24: ¡Somos equipo de rescate! ¡Si hay alguien con vida, grita al mismo tiempo!
19: The silence was vital. For at least 2 minutes, rescuers, volunteers, everybody stopped and stared, waiting for a response.
21: The first time I did it, I thought, This is really hard for me, but I can do it.
19: He tells me the atmosphere was tense, and he became very aware of the possibility of raising false hopes.
21: Then we will say to the rescuer, here's what we heard, and it's coming from that direction.
19: But they soon found that picking up silence could be just as useful as picking up noises. It saved time and it moved the rescue to areas where people, or in one case a puppy, were found.
21: This was the people saving people.
19: But after a week, the rescues were finished and reconstruction began. I remember Natalie telling me they found it difficult to come to terms with the end. But she said they held a small ceremony at the headquarters, among the helmets and cables, to take time to remember all those lost and the toll it had taken on them all.
20: It was like we were saying goodbye to someone that was also a part of our family, like a part of like this city that is so important for us.
0: Natalie Spitia-Diaz speaking to Laura Ubati. And it is a very sad story, Laura. But also, I have to say, when it comes to solutions, this is one of my favorite kind, when the community comes together to help.
19: Yes, I agree. I think that's the most important part. I think the core group, Noise Radio, made a massive difference to the success in Cali. I know other cities which didn't manage to carry off similar sound brigade actions purely because they didn't have that same core of trust or established relationships.
0: So, Laura, do you think that this is something that can be formalized and replicated in other places?
19: Yes. Remember, this was inspired by action in Mexico City in 2017. And the guy behind that was Aurelio Cervantes. He was super helpful to the people in Cali. So I got in touch with him and he said at one point in Mexico City, they ended up having 300 audio volunteers and they quickly established a technique to try to locate survivors.
2: Porque las grabadoras se pueden sincronizar por timecode.
3: The recorders can be synced by timecode, so when the rescuers shouted to see if anyone was alive, the audio volunteers could hear a response on the recording, you know, thump, thump, thump, right? And they knew where it was coming from, because one recorder picked up the sound louder than another.
19: Even better, at one of the major rescue sites, they ended up with makeshift studios. And there, they used laptops and software to analyze the sound in real time.
3: There was another group. We called them Golden Ears. They were audio engineers, music people, music producers, and they brought in this kind of portable studio where they could download the recordings. They would load the files and try to clean them up to see if they could remove certain noises, like, okay, this noise is definitely coming from the collapse. But this one is from a person, you know? And I remember hearing that they had found someone, and it was really incredible, that we really were able to find someone and help them. It was incredible, you know?
0: Laura, this is really good to hear. It's an inspiring way to apply our audio talents.
19: Yes, it is really uplifting to know that our radio ears are good for more than just our day jobs. But in fact, Aurelio told me that some of the people who worked on that earthquake in 2017 in Mexico have now trained to be part of a permanent professional brigade called Los Murciélagos, or the Bats. And just a few weeks ago, a new Latin American network of sound engineers for emergencies was created.
0: So it is growing. This is music to my ears. Thank you so much, Laura, for what we've heard today.
19: Thank you, Myra.
0: You're listening to People Fixing the World with me, Myra Anubi. We've just heard how podcasters and music producers helped rescue people from under the rubble in Colombia. But now we're moving from earthquakes to wildfires. 2026 is on track to have the highest number of ravaging wildfires ever. Spain, the US, Australia, Angola, so many places continue to grapple with this issue.
17: Back in 2020, Argentina experienced the most wildfires in the country's history, more than 35,000. These fires had a profound effect on student Franco Rodriguez Vial.
4: So it was 2020 when I was 16 years old, and I personally had a family friends who lost their homes to wildfires. And I was in a technical high school, and I wanted to do something, so I started as a curricular project with two friends, Ulises and Joaquin, and we started developing a system to fight this global problem.
17: So together with two friends, he worked on a school project to develop an app called Satellites on Fire that can detect, alert, and monitor fires from early on and prevent them from getting bigger.
6: Oh, fantastic. It's Satellites on Fire. These guys are absolutely brilliant.
17: That's Prince William, founder of the Earthshot Prize, which rewards solutions to environmental problems, happily discovering that Satellites on Fire is a finalist for one of their prizes. In just 5 years, this app has already massively changed the way fires are tackled.
7: Before, by the time we got there, there might already be 100 or 200 hectares burning, for example. Nowadays, we get there and perhaps there's an affected area of 30 by 30 meters, for example.
17: Volunteer firefighter Gustavo Cornejo works in Cordoba in Argentina. He says before using the Satellites on Fire app, firefighters often relied on eyewitness reports and maps.
7: Sometimes we were told there was a column of smoke and we didn't know where it was. We'd plot one bearing, three bearings on a map and roughly work out where the fire might be. And only then would we start working out which road to take. Imagine all the time we lost doing that.
17: Gustavo says this app allows him to both find and extinguish fires more quickly, but it also helps firefighters to work towards preventing them in the first place.
7: With every spot that comes up, we are building a kind of historical record of the areas where most alerts occur. So we have the approximate areas where we may need to go more and do prevention work or preventive clearing.
17: So how does it work? Well, lots of fires are already detected using satellite imagery, pictures showing changes in temperature, which are beamed down from 800 kilometers above the Earth. But Franco Rodriguez Viao told me that their eureka moment was using AI to combine all the possible sources of data into their app.
4: I remember when we were starting Satellites on Fire that we were speaking with lots of different people who work with fires. One of them started sharing his screen and he had 11 different systems, weather data, wildfire data, lots of different information panels to tackle the fire more efficiently. And we were like, this can't be happening. When you have a fire, you have seconds to act. So we started looking to build an integral solution to that problem.
17: Mm-hmm, mm-hmm. Your system is different. How does it work exactly?
4: So what we do is we process more than 13 satellites every 5 minutes with our AI algorithms that detects basically heat signatures in the field. And this allows us to send WhatsApp or SMS alerts to the fire brigades. So they receive a WhatsApp message with a link to Google Maps, and they go and tackle the fire in time. This enables them to put it out in the first minutes with just one fire truck, instead of having thousands or hundreds of aircrafts and firefighters go over the fire when one is catastrophic, but to really get to help and save people's lives, communities, and biodiversity.
17: And so what you're saying is your system is able to detect heat maps or heat signals earlier and send the necessary people to them early enough to prevent a wildfire from being bigger.
4: Exactly. That's what we do. And we also connect to cameras in towers of detection, detecting smoke columns. And also sending these alerts through WhatsApp, which are faster than satellites because we can detect every fire in the first 3 minutes and also send to these first responders so they can act in time. And in some places, we also connect to drones that go and verify the fires automatically to check if those alerts were false positives or there were actual fires.
5: I mean, considering there's been satellites out there for many, many years, and, you know, some of the systems you're talking about, cameras, how come this, you know, has never been done before? Is there something similar that exists?
4: So there is, for example, the NASA system, but that system detects the fires hours or even days after the fire started. We developed an AI that was trained on a database that we have built for over 5 years, with people reporting fires in territory in more than 21 countries in diverse geographies. And that database is what enables us to train the AI models with real data from territory. And that is what makes us faster. In this case, we detect fires on average 35 minutes faster than NASA system, detecting 30% more wildfires.
5: Now, big question, Franco. Are you able to show me how exactly it works?
4: Totally. So I can share my screen. Let me see when you can see.
5: Okay. Yes. So this looks like almost like a heat map.
4: Yeah. So here we are looking at a wildfire in Spain in August, for example, where we see that this fire was active for 8 days. And thanks to the more than 13 satellites that we input on our application every 5 to 10 minutes, we can see from our application how the fire grew on every hour. And this can help the firefighting teams to act in time, to implement fire breaks, to prevent these to reach communities or to evacuate in time.
5: Now, can you give me an example of the impact you've seen since you started doing this?
4: Yes, for example, in the state of Mexico, they relied on just a few of climate data to tackle the fire, but they didn't have enough information to know where the fire was spreading. So that's why they kept losing forest ranger lives on the fires, because they got trapped in them. And thanks to our system, we started giving them fire spread simulations, showing them how the fire was going to evolve. And thanks to that, they reduced the mortality rate to zero.
5: Well, I know you're in the business of making sure that you put out fires, but I will say keep your fire burning. Thank you very much, Franco.
4: Thanks, Myra.
5: Franco Rodriguez Viao talking to me about his app, Satellites on Fire. From podcasters to students, we've heard about

0: That was People Fixing the World, and this is CBC Radio 1. Now, from Australia's Radio National, this is What the Duck, a show that explores some of the most unusual elements of our natural world.
1: And then if you turn them round, males have a big, round butt. Around the tail is a red patch, and then out from there you get purple and lilac and blue, all of this in a great big circle.
2: When you're choosing dessert...
1: And they also have extremely colourful genitalia.
2: Oh, anyway, when you're choosing dessert, do you go for the prettiest one or the biggest?
3: So if you look at other animals like apes or monkeys, they have pretty small butts. The gluteus maximus is, of course, the largest muscle in the human body. It's the muscle that you're probably sitting on right now. And in humans, it's especially enlarged.
2: Welcome to What the Duck. I'm Ann Jones. And whatever you and your enlarged gluteus maximus are doing right now, you should feel proud. Your buns are unique in the animal kingdom. But seriously, though, butts. What the hell are they good for? And I'm not talking about your anus. I have an idea what that's for. I'm talking about your cheeks, your peaches, your cakes, your derriere. What is it there for?
3: If you hold your butt while you're walking around the room, you'll see it's just nothing's happening, right?
2: Professor Dan Lieberman from Harvard University wants you to hold your own butt. He's spent decades studying the human body and what each bit of it is actually doing, including butts. And I'm talking here about the big gluteus maximus muscle.
4: As I go walking.
3: When you walk, your gluteus maximus doesn't really do very much. It's pretty much inactive. But if you start running, with every step, the gluteus maximus fires just before your foot hits the ground. And what it's primarily doing is it's preventing your trunk from falling forward. So it's a stabilizer.
2: Like eggs in a cake, the gluteus maximus works along with a whole heap of adaptations in your body. The ability to swivel your head and to stabilize so you don't get dizzy, for example. Animals like pigs don't have that ability, and Dan knows because he studied them running on treadmills. We also have Achilles tendons that are incredibly elastic and a reinforced skeleton for impact. But the big glute is the ingredient that binds it all together to make the perfect two-legs-good cake.
3: It's really not particularly important for walking, but it's a critical feature in humans that makes us really good at running.
2: You'll speak for yourself.
3: The earliest creatures in the human lineage were bipedal.
2: Bipedal, walking on just two legs.
3: But had small brains, and big brains came much, much, much later in human evolution. So bipedalism really set us off on a new trajectory when we diverged from the apes, probably sometime around 7 million years ago. And we started off as walkers, right? So we were both walkers and tree climbers. And running, endurance running especially, didn't really come along until about 2 million years ago. And when we go back to the gluteus maximus, we can actually tell that because the gluteus maximus leaves a trace on the pelvis. So we can actually see that pelvises starting around 1.92 million years ago have this enlarged gluteus maximus, but the ones that we have from before that had tiny ape-like butts.
2: Tiny ape butts. Not a contender in the best butt competition. Given that brains about the size of modern humans only came about around 200,000 years ago, our big butts came 1.5 million years before that. And before that, there was a period of time before our glutes became majestic, that we were both dumb and couldn't run very far or fast.
3: That's for sure. Actually, we're still not very fast. You know, when you have only two legs, you know, it's like having a car with half the cylinders of another car, right? You can only produce half the amount of power as if you had four legs. So as soon as we became bipeds, we became slow and we became awkward.
2: So why become bipedal then? Maybe to reach things in trees? Or to see over tall people at concerts? Or was it about the amount of energy that it takes to move?
3: Chimpanzees, those are our closest ancestors, which are our knuckle walkers. So we've put oxygen masks on chimpanzees.
2: Put them on a treadmill.
3: And they spend twice as much energy moving a kilo of their body, a meter, as most animals, including us. And so we think that bipedalism, the first big benefit of bipedalism was to save energy

0: for these early ancestors of ours during a period when the rainforests in Africa were breaking up, right? So animals like our ancestors who were in the margins of forests, you know, maybe in woodland habitats or something like that, they had to travel much farther every day to get the food that they needed. And if you can save many calories by being bipedal, that might have been a big advantage for those creatures, but at a cost. And the cost was being slow and awkward.
1: Sometimes you see an assertion around that says that becoming bipedal, that is, walking on two legs, was the first iteration of what was to become, over evolutionary time, Bluetooth headsets. Tool use has a great romantic air of evolution about it, doesn't it? And the argument would be that two legs allowed us to have our hands free to manipulate tools and carry things at the same time as moving.
0: The bow and arrow was invented only 100,000 years ago. Putting a sharp point on a stick was invented maybe 500,000 years ago, but we know our ancestors were hunting big animals by 2 million years ago. So how did they do it?
1: They got big butts. This is Dan Lieberman's hypothesis, that we became long-distance running specialists so that we could eat lots of meat.
0: Persistence hunting involves chasing animals, and you don't chase them super fast because you can't, because they're going to run faster than you do. But the big advantage of humans is that we can run long distances, but we don't overheat. So what you can do is you can take an animal, right, and then track it and chase it and track it and chase it and track it and chase it. It's like a dance, right? Eventually, that animal, its body temperatures can go up and up and up and up and eventually go into a state of heat stroke, and it's now easy pickings.
1: So our big butt muscle, switching on momentarily with each running step to stop you from falling forward, that is one of the things that make us human and successful, as well as our ability to sweat. And that is the story of why we have such incredibly spacious rumpass rooms. But we're not the only ones with fanny packs loaded to the zipper with utility. For some other species, though, it's less about movement and more about using your butt as a billboard.
2: During my PhD, which was quite a long time ago, I took a lot of photographs of butts.
1: It sort of sounds like something that should have mandatory reporting attached to it. But no, it's just Joe Setchell, Professor of Evolutionary Anthropology at Durham in the UK, doing groundbreaking butt research.
2: Actually, hundreds and hundreds of photographs. And this was at the time when you still had to get the film from the camera and print it. And then I printed them out and I drew round them because I wanted to know the area of the butt so that I could compare it and discover that males with big butts are more dominant over males who have small butts.
1: Colourful too.
2: It is really weird.
1: Wait, did I say that Joe is talking about taking photos of mandrel butts?
2: Most mammals just don't do colour. Most mammals are quite drab looking, but then in the primates you get some really colourful animals.
1: And they genuinely have some of the most, I cannot believe I'm saying this, some of the most wonderfully vibrant asses on Earth. It's like a butt beauty pageant. So let's go through some of the Mrs. and Mr. Butt of the Universe contestants.
2: Mandrels are a very large species of monkey.
1: If you've seen The Lion King, Rafiki, the spiritual advisor to the king and the one who lifts baby Simba up on the rock, he's meant to be a mandrel.
2: So they're about the size of a big dog. They have very brightly coloured faces. And then if you turn them round, males have a big round butt that looks like a target. So around the tail is a red patch, and then out from there, purple and lilac and blue, all of this in a great big circle. And they also have extremely colourful genitalia.
1: Good to know. Their colourful face and butt and genital skin is truly out of this world. Another phrase I never thought I'd say. But why do such colourful peach cheeks exist at all?
2: The butt is brightly coloured in all of the animals, but it's most brightly coloured in the alpha male. The more brightly coloured his butt, the higher his testosterone is. And so if you are another male, if you see a brightly coloured butt, then you know that that male is dominant and probably quite scary and probably quite willing to get into a fight with you.
1: And seeing as you brought it up, I have to ask what colour their genitals are.
2: So in a highly coloured male, his penis will be bright red and his balls will be lilac.
1: Lilac balls.
2: Yeah, I almost said very impressive, and then I stopped myself because I don't know. If you're a mandrel, it's very impressive.
1: And then there's the gelada, an animal that absolutely looks like a staunch bulldog in a glam rock meets bikini competition.
2: Yeah, it's like they went to the dressing up shop and got everything, basically. They're crazy looking. They have huge teeth like mandrels have. They have this really long fur. They have colourful bottoms, red bottoms, and they have this hourglass shape patch on their chest, which is also bright red in some males.
1: They're sometimes called bleeding heart monkeys, but why have they gone for the twin set of bright butt and boobs?
2: Yeah, so they shuffle on their bottoms most of the time. So geladas eat grass. They're the only primate to eat grass. And because there's grass everywhere, there's no point in standing up to move over to the next bit because you can just shuffle along on your bum and find some more grass.
1: So this shuffle butt gait of sort of moving yourself along, does that mean that their wonderful butt is hidden?
2: It does, yeah. And that might be why they have the chest patch that they have. If you spend all day sitting on your butt, then anything you want to signal through your butt, like, for example, dominance in males or perhaps fertility in females, any signal is just being signaled to the grass that you're sitting on and no one else gets to see it. So that's probably why they have chest patches, because they can also signal on their chest patch.
1: So in our butt beauty pageant, I'd like to announce the gelada as the winner of the swimsuit section for turning up in a matching red bikini. They may also want world peace, which I understand is a pageant prerequisite, what with being largely vegetarians and also having quite peaceful relationships with Ethiopian wolves, but that is another story for another time. Not butt related. Then there's the lesula. Quite frankly, this monkey looks like it's seen some things. I mean, it probably has. It only became known to Western science in 2007.
2: I think the thing that you're most interested in is that it has blue testicles.
1: Literal blue balls.
2: But also a big blue bottom. It's bright blue.
1: It's icy blue. It's like frozen, but on a butt.
2: It is, exactly. So one of the interesting things about the blue that you find in lesula and in mandrels and in some other primate species is it's really hard to photograph. It's not a pigment. It's something to do with the way light hits collagen in the skin and is bounced back to our eyes.
1: Yeah, the colour blue in nature is almost as weird as using your ass cheeks to avoid fights and solve neighbourhood disputes like these primates do. And what's even weirder is that when they die, the blue fades to white, like the soul leaving the buttocks.
2: So I've never seen a live lesula. I would love to see what colour blue they are.
1: And the final contestant in our buttacular beauty pageant is the crested macaque, a smallish macaque, maybe the size of a Boston Terrier.
2: And the monkey itself is black, beautiful black.
1: But the buttocks? Oh, no.
2: Crazy, huge, bright red butts that look like they've been inflated. So at least in the females, at particular times of the female cycle, they have these, almost like that somebody's put a big red cushion on their butts.
1: I Googled it and the safe search kicked in. It's not just a pillow. It looks as if a hemorrhoid pillow got an infection, swelled up to the size of a pool floaty and then stuck itself to a butt.
2: I've seen it used as a Valentine's card, so sometimes they kind of like a heart.
1: I have never, ever seen anything less romantic than these butts. Over the years, you've looked at lots of butts. Does it make you appreciate the human butt in a different way?
2: Do you know, I've never asked myself that question. I've asked lots of other questions, but not that one.
1: But it's true, right? Our butts are special too. We might not have multicoloured bums signalling our relationship status, but we do have a bum that allows us to stand up and run on two legs, something that no other animal can do, right?
0: There are other animals that are bipedal out there.
1: Wrong. Dan Lieberman.
0: But there are no other animals that are bipedal the way we are. In fact, you know, was it Aristotle? I can't remember who it was who said that humans are not the only bipeds, but we're the only featherless, tailless, striding bipeds, right?
1: I looked it up. It was Plato.
0: And you know, we are unique in that respect, and it's clearly played an important role in our evolutionary history.
1: So even though our butts might be special, we're not the only ones that can move using just two legs.
3: Evolution is, it's messy.
1: And this is Dr. Peter Bishop, by the way, from the Museum of Comparative Zoology at Harvard in the US, despite what his accent says.
3: Lizards are the only modern reptiles that engage in any bipedalism. They can, if they're threatened or if they're evading a predator or something like that, they can rear up onto their hind legs and run away. And some of them can do that for quite a long distance. So like the frilled neck lizard, for instance, can run on its hind legs pretty much indefinitely, as long as it needs to. It's quite good at doing that.
1: And there are other famous Australians who are bipeds. Skippy.
4: I study hopping.
1: Perfect. Because how in the hell is hopping a sensible way to move around? And I mean, does all that jumping impact the kangaroo buttocks? Lauren Thornton is a PhD student from the University of the Sunshine Coast who is currently spending her days dissecting wallaby legs.
4: A lot of the time they're quadrupedal or pentapedal.
1: That's four or even five-legged.
4: Because the tail really counts as a leg. That's in their slow gait, but yeah, when they're moving fast, they're bipedal. They are really, kangaroos are really good at hopping, so they're sort of really awkward when they're crawling around. That's why they have to use their tail to help propel them.
1: This slow pentapedal crawl is a really energy inefficient way of moving. But when they speed up, they start this incredible motion of sprawlings and biomechanical circles. But why on earth do they do that? Why hop to get around?
4: It's really efficient. So there's a certain speed. They reach that speed, they are more efficient than quadrupedal animals. The cost of transport increases usually as your speed increases.
1: Imagine a dog sprinting. It's using more energy the faster it tries to go.
4: But with kangaroos, once they start hopping, it flattens out. So it doesn't increase at all.
1: And this is, I think, a kangaroo's superpower. Once they start hopping, it takes the same amount of energy, basically, no matter how fast they try to go. So what's the trick?
4: The Achilles is enormous. It's about the thickness of your finger, which is just absurd. In a big kangaroo, it's basically half the length of the tibia. The tibia is the really long bone in their leg. Their whole system is set up to get the most stress and energy out of that Achilles tendon as they can.
1: So they become airborne, lifting, tucking, pushing legs forward.
4: So they land, and we call that the stance phase. They land right on their tiptoes, and then they start to crouch their ankle. So their body weight is doing a lot of the work then to stretch that tendon.
1: Like stretching a lackey band ready to let it jet off. The tendon is getting stretched in large part by gravity acting on body mass. So the roo doesn't have to expend much energy at all to reload its sproingers.
4: They're weird. Kangaroos are weird.
1: Well, why are you studying them? Is it because they're weird?
4: Yeah, so it was this energy efficiency thing. But there's probably something unique to the hopping gait because we don't see this in any other animals. Just big hopping animals that can flatten out this cost.
1: Similar to the marathon hypothesis with our butt muscles and our special long-distance gait, the bipedal hopping kangaroos have come up with a way to cover long distances with as little energetic cost as possible. So it does beg the question, what are their butts like?
4: The butt is just enormous.
1: Is it?
4: Oh, it's huge. So
1: it's so funny, right? I see kangaroos every day and I have never noticed that they have really big butts.
4: So everything around their pelvis is all muscle. It's just muscle on top of bone. There's no fat on a kangaroo pretty much at all.
1: It's something that gym bunnies can only dream of, becoming a gymbaroo. Butts are funny, inherently. It's a very odd body part of ours that can cause so much humour, desire, political trouble, and it doesn't really have a proper name. I mean, maybe buttocks comes close, but for all the other bits of our bodies we commonly refer to with naughty nicknames, we also have anatomically correct names: breasts, penis, vulva. But the queen mum is both amorphous and completely identifiable as one thing. The fact that our big, perky butts are one of the reasons that we're so successful in standing up and walking away so that others can view our assets, it really feeds into our sense of exceptionalism. We always like to think of our brains as the biggest, our steps as the most sure on this earth. But when it comes to bipedalism, we have competition.
3: Well, if you look at it this way, there is one species of human and 10,000 species of birds. So who's more successful?
1: Peter Bishop.
3: The fact they were ancestrally bipedal, they inherited their way of getting around from their ancestors, the extinct dinosaurs.
1: That's something Peter knows a fair bit about because what he does for work is try and figure out how dinosaurs would have moved by making birds run down racetracks and filming them. Brush turkeys, ostriches, button quail. So, yeah, he's in a good position to talk about the parson's nose, that is, bird butts.
3: Yes, yes. The muscles that comprise the backside, they are different in a sense because birds and humans have evolved from different ancestors. And so the anatomical machinery that they had at their disposal was different to begin with. But fundamentally, for birds, the muscles that are most important are probably more the hamstring muscles. So the muscles that run down the back of the thigh.
1: The running drumsticks. I'm going to strike them off the magnificent butt list then. In my search for other bipedal animals that may have absolutely fine asses like we do, I've been searching around many different scientific papers and I understood at least two. These differences from some. Bipedalism has evolved several times. Octopuses can do a version of it where the other legs are pretending to be a coconut shell. Pangolins can be bipedal. Who else? Lizards and cockroaches use wide trackways. Cockroaches walk on two legs. It's like Animal Farm, but less a comment on imperialism and more in the horror movie genre.
0: Yeah, when cockroaches need to accelerate, sometimes they just rear up on their hind legs like a kid on a bicycle, right, and roar away on their two legs.
1: They do a wheelie and get the hell out of there. In fact, they can travel at 1.5 metres a second. As they go faster and faster, legs lift up off the ground and their body lifts up to an angle of 23 degrees, like they'd really open the outboard on the tinny. The pairs of legs on cockroaches are all shaped differently and they're different lengths too. The back ones have the biggest potential stride length and are the most powerful. These back legs pump at a similar frequency that wings would beat in flight. And if the roach was trying to do that with all six legs, well, that's a lot of computational work and coordination for the cockroach brain to achieve. Better with just the two.
3: It's not obligate bipedalism. You don't see cockroaches strolling along on two legs casually. It's a very transient, intermittent behaviour that they do.
1: When they do run, they're Guinness Book of World Records fast, and researchers in Berkeley found that the metabolic cost of going, like the cock clappers, was very, very low for these two legs good cockroaches. True athletes. And where there's a fast animal, you best believe that Australians will try to race it.
5: Well, a lot of people might think that this is completely ridiculous.
1: Yeah, cockroach racing is a thing.
6: A memorial plaque next month for the racing cockroach destructor who gave his life for sport.
1: This from the ABC archives in 1981.
6: And he's on the line now. Good morning to you, Mr. Flower.
7: Good morning, Carolyn. Yes, I wasn't quite, strictly speaking, his trainer.
6: Were you not?
7: No, I'm the trainer of most of the racing lizards in Australia.
6: Yes. Brian, I'm wondering, would it be too painful for you at all to take us back over those sad events immediately following the race?
7: Destructo was streaked away, ran round in circles for a while, and then literally streaked across the finishing line. What happened thereafter, of course, is now history. The Sydney handlers were so overjoyed to see that their cockroach had beaten a world-famous racing lizard, they were jumping up and down, raced in to grab him, because they were going to take him back here, of course, and use him for stud purposes. In the confusion, one of them unfortunately trod on him. And so ended the tale of Destructo.
1: You just never know what you're trying to hit with a thong. It could be a marvel of the natural world. It could be a miracle creature that works on the edge of physics. It could be a fellow bipedal being. What the Duck is a production of ABC RN and ABC Science. I'm Anne Jones, and Patria Ladgrove and I produce this program from Wadawurrung and Kaurna country while sitting on magnificent, oversized human butts.
8: From Australia, that was What the Duck.

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2: If something feels off, it probably is.
3: 53 criminal charges, over 40 duelists, and an unregulated industry rocked by a shocking crime spree. Catch the three-part series, Duela, A True Crime, a complex saga with many victims and an exclusive interview with the perpetrator, Caitlin Braun. All episodes available. 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
4: From CBC News, The World This Hour, I'm Claude Feig. The alleged co-conspirator in the Tumblr Ridge mass shooting has been indicted for conspiracy to murder persons in a foreign country. James Bryan has been accused of advising Jesse Van Rensselaer on the attack last February. Jana Balon has more.
5: A grand jury in Washington state has indicted 30-year-old James Bryant for conspiracy to murder in a foreign country. The U.S. Department of Justice says the indictment details several overt acts that Bryant took to further the school shooting conspiracy. Among the offenses Bryant has been accused of: agreeing to record the shooting in Tumblr Ridge and broadcast it online, offering the shooter advice on where to attack and weapons to use, and sending the shooter money for a lighter to be used in an improvised explosive device. The shooter, 18-year-old Jesse Van Rensselaer, killed six children and two adults in February before shooting herself. Bryant's indictment means there is probable cause for prosecutors to pursue the case. The Justice Department says conspiracy to murder in a foreign country is punishable by up to life in prison and cautions that the accusations against Bryant remain unproven. Jana Bailon, CBC News, Vancouver.
4: Alberta's referendum is just around the corner, while most voters already have their minds made up. But as Stephanie Cram reports, the campaign leaders are trying to convince Albertans to vote their way.
6: Forever Canadian has pivoted now into a get-out-the-vote campaign.
7: With Alberta's referendum less than a week away, Thomas Lukaszczyk from the Federalist Group says he's focused on ensuring people will get to polling stations.
6: We have identified over 1.5 million Albertans who want to vote to stay in Canada, but what polling numbers show means nothing unless people actually come out and vote.
7: On Sunday, the Alberta Federation of Labour is organizing a rally at the provincial legislature for Alberta to stay in Confederation. As for the campaign to leave Canada, the Alberta Prosperity Project has two town halls this week, with a rally on Saturday organized by Let Alberta Decide. Elections Alberta says on the first day of advance voting, close to 175,000 Albertans voted, and over 400,000 special mail-in ballots have already been received. Stephanie Cram, CBC News, Edmonton.
4: A roof collapse at a school in northwestern Pakistan has killed at least 17 children, injuring more than three dozen others. The collapse at the private school in Peshawar also trapped several children under the rubble. Hospital officials confirm some of those injured were in critical condition. The school collapse followed another at a Pakistani school in July that killed four school children. Building collapses have become common in Pakistan due to poorly enforced construction standards and safety regulations frequently ignored to reduce costs. Kenya has reported its second case of Ebola. The patient was a close relative of their first reported case from last week. Kenyan officials say the man was in quarantine, and so are more than 100 contacts linked to the case, and that there's no evidence of wider spread. But in Congo, the outbreak continues to grow. Tashana Reed has the story from Canadians working on the ground.
8: Across the Democratic Republic of Congo, Ebola cases have topped 9,000 and more than 4,000 people have died. One quarter of those deaths are children, says Amy Mina with Save the Children in Ituri, the epicenter of the outbreak.
9: 61% of the children who died of Ebola are under the age of five.
8: A heartbreaking reality. Mina says children in the region are already dealing with high malnutrition and displacement due to ongoing armed conflict. The epidemic has now spread to at least seven provinces in the DRC.
10: The epidemic is out of control.
8: Stephanie Hoffman is with Doctors Without Borders. She says many children are also getting the disease when they seek care for other health issues. There is no approved treatment or vaccines for this rare Ebola strain, although trials are underway. Tashana Reed, CBC News, Toronto.
4: And that is your World This Hour. Get all the news you need anytime, anywhere. 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For CBC News, I'm Claude Fague.
11: Welcome to Ideas. I'm Nala Ayand. Celebrations at a party for Quebec separatists. They're watching election results come in on October 5th, 2026. Elbow to elbow, they're packed into one of Montreal's most popular nightclubs. At the bar, a rare anglophone is found, and he asks what all the noise is about.
12: Les auditeurs, est-ce que vous pouvez expliquer le bruit?
13: Pour les, ben en ce moment, on n'était pas sûr qu'Andrés allait gagner, et là, il vient d'être élu pour son parti. On est content.
11: We weren't sure André was going to win, explains this supporter, but now he's been declared elected, she says. So we're happy. An outsider stumbling into the space would surely think that it was a victory party. The atmosphere is jubilant, at times ecstatic. But in fact, it's a party for the party that came in last in the popular vote. Quebec Solidaire is the other separatist party of Quebec.
14: Oui, mais moi c'est Laura Fortin. Je suis bénévole pour Québec Solidaire. J'ai aussi enseigné la science politique.
11: A party volunteer explains why she thinks two separatist parties are needed right now.
14: Mais je dirais que la vision de la souveraineté est très différente. Du côté de Québec solidaire, c'est une souveraineté inclusive. Donc en fait,
15: I'd say the vision of sovereignty is very different. For Quebec Solidaire, it's an inclusive sovereignty. It's proposing a constituent assembly where everyone gathers. First Nations, Inuit, Francophones, Anglophones, to decide what kind of Quebec we want. It's sovereignty with social justice. And at the moment, with Parti Québécois, it's not the same vision. That's a more exclusive sovereignty, identitarian, Francophone, Québécois, white. With Quebec Solidaire, it is a sovereignty that includes everyone.
11: Note that supporters of the Parti Québécois do not endorse this account of what's separating the separatists. We'll hear their side of the story in a moment. But to focus on the distinction itself, excluding versus including is a tension that rises inevitably. Any nationalist or separatist movement must face it. How to unite a people is also how to separate a people. Where to draw the line with the neighbors. Today on Ideas, we continue our series on separatism in Canada and around the world. Ideas producer Tom Howell is based in Quebec. He's looking into what the separatist cause has to offer newcomers to the province.
16: The party leader is addressing the crowd now. They chant her name all together as one. Ruba. Ruba. Ruba doesn't want this to be all about her, so she starts another chant. C'est possible, c'est possible.
17: C'est possible, c'est possible, c'est possible.
16: It's possible, it's possible.
17: C'est possible.
16: And the crowd is united. Unless you count people like me, who are also here as media, wearing media lanyards around our necks to warn people off before they hug us by accident.
18: Je sais pas si vous vous rappelez, là, il y a pas longtemps, il me semble qu'on partait de loin. Mais Colin, on s'est battu.
16: The leader reminds the crowd how, not so long ago, other people were counting them out. But how did this lot ever fight back and prove them wrong? That gets everyone chanting together again. Ce n'est qu'un début, continuons le combat. It's just the start, let's continue the fight. The slogan of students in Paris, France, 1968. To be a proper Quebec solidarist, it helps to know the right history, or rather the left history. She's saying they were facing a very strong wind from the right, but thank God the Quebec Solidarists were there to show people an alternative to the four flavors of right-wingness offered by the four other parties. We were there to give people hope, she says. And we'll continue to defend an inclusive Quebec, which opens its arms and its heart.
18: On va être là aussi pour bâtir un pays qui ne laisse personne derrière.
16: We'll build a country that leaves no one behind.
18: On va bâtir le pays avec les immigrants dont Gérard Godin parlait comme d'une richesse pour le Québec.
16: And we'll build it with the immigrants, whom Mr. Godin called a richness or a treasure for Quebec. Now, if you don't know that name, Gérard Godin, take note of it, because this reference is pointed at the other separatists.
19: Now a word for my English-speaking friends in Quebec.
16: Crossfade to the party for the victorious Quebec Party, also known as the Parti Québécois, at their Montreal headquarters 6 kilometres away. And here's the new premier-elect, Paul Saint-Pierre Plamondon, with a special message for Anglophones.
19: Many of you right now might be wondering how the Parti Québécois will govern over the next 4 years. I just want to let you know very clearly that I'll be the premier of everyone in Quebec. I've said it earlier in this campaign, but we're all in the same boat and we share the same future. We have the same interests and we have before us many challenges and problems that we will solve together. So I'm looking forward to work with you.
16: Switching to French, Monsieur Plamondon points out that our people represent only 2% of the speakers in an otherwise entirely English-speaking North America. He's not counting Mexico, among other exceptions.
19: It's a question of justice and equity, but also it's a question of survival. And it's a question of destiny for our people, who only represent 2% of the locuteurs in an America du Nord, entirely anglophone.
16: Just like all the other peoples, says Plamondon, we deserve our own country and our own democracy. I continue to dream of this country, he's saying, and like my predecessors and millions of Quebecers, I'm sure our national destiny will come true, be beautiful, and bring meaning to the life of René Lévesque and Jacques Parizeau, among others.
19: René Lévesque, de Jacques Parizeau et de tant d'autres qui ont servi le Québec avec tous leurs efforts et tout leur cœur. Alors à vous tous et à nous tous.

0: The crowd breaks into the unofficial Quebec anthem, Jean du Pays, People of the Country. It was René Lévesque's favorite song. Monsieur Plamondon points out that the people singing are all young, 18 and 19-year-olds, and he takes a moment to tell these kids to dream big, overcome fear, be yourselves, because life is short. And at this, the crowd breaks into a different song.
1: Soyez vous-même. Soyez vous-même.
0: Strange coincidence, the Quebec Solidarity Party has also just broken into Spanish. The people, united, will never be defeated. It's the slogan of Salvador Allende's left-wing movement in Chile in the early 1970s, the one that got elected and then was booted out in a military coup where General Augusto Pinochet seized power. The Solidarists are chanting this because André Fontecilla just gave his acceptance speech after winning his seat. Born in Chile, André fled the Pinochet regime, aged 14. In fact, of the 9 people elected by Quebec Solidaire to the National Assembly this evening, 3 are immigrants. Party leader Ruba Ghazal is one of them. She was born in Beirut, her parents refugees from Palestine. She published a memoir last year called Les gens du pays viennent aussi d'ailleurs. The people of the country also come from elsewhere. The title is a riposte to what she sees as a turn towards anti-immigrant ethno-nationalism by part of Quebec's separatism movement.
2: Je pense que c'est une perte pour ce que j'appellerais la mission de solidarité du Québec.
0: And that same schism between Quebec separatists explains Ruba Ghazal's reference to Gérald Godin.
2: L'immigrant a la chance d'avoir un pied ici et un pied à son pays d'origine.
0: Godin was a poet and politician. After the 1980 referendum in Quebec, he became Minister of Immigration in the Parti Québécois government.
2: Qui en ce sens nous enrichisse.
0: Here, Godin is giving the final speech of his life shortly before he died, saying the immigrant is lucky to have a foot in 2 countries. It enriches him and it enriches us. It's like how in love, the more you give, the more you receive. But we should point out that's not literally Godin, and those weren't literally the words of his last speech in public. That's an actor playing him in a movie that just came out the week before the election in Quebec in October 2026.
3: Gérald Godin, tu nous manques pendant cette campagne électorale. C'est très, très beau. Ben, merci.
0: Ruba Ghazal took a break from campaigning to go see this movie, along with what seems like every other francophone I've spoken to recently. The film is about the singer Pauline Julien, but Godin plays a big part in it. And over the years, he has come to represent the inclusive face of Quebec separatism, multicultural, pro-immigration, and hence why Ruba Ghazal name-checked him in her speech and didn't mention this guy.
4: C'est vrai qu'on a été battu.
0: Jacques Parizeau.
4: Au fond, par quoi? Par l'argent puis des votes ethniques.
0: The Parti Québécois leader in 1995 after Quebec voted no to separating. In the rest of Canada, at least, these became his most famous words. It's true that we were beaten, he said, but ultimately by what? By money and ethnic votes. For anyone wanting to portray Quebec separatism as an ethno-nationalist movement, Parizeau's words have been useful. And on election night in 2026, to have the Parti Québécois leader evoking Parizeau,
5: de Jacques Parizeau et de tant d'autres qui ont servi le Québec,
0: while the Solidaire leader evokes Gérald Godin,
6: les immigrants dont Gérald Godin parlait comme d'une richesse,
0: is a simple indication of the 2 different visions of Quebec independence and of who is Québécois. In fact, arguably, dividing Quebec separatism into a yin and yang this way is a grotesque oversimplification and, on top of that, not fair. Ask someone from the Parti Québécois.
7: Yeah, my name is Aisha Issa. I run for Parti Québécois during this election.
0: Aisha was running in a Montreal riding in a tight 3-way race with the Quebec Liberals and the Solidaire Party. The Liberals ended up taking it by a hair.
7: I'm from West Africa. I came here in Canada in 1992 to study. I was young at that time. I just finished my lycée in Africa, in Ivory Coast.
0: And of all the places in the world to come and live, she chose Quebec.
7: Because it's a French place in North America. That's why I chose to come here in Quebec. My first language that I learned at home was French. In fact, I'm from an ethnic group that's name is Hausa. My parents speak Hausa, and the way we say good morning is Inakwana. Voilà.
0: Did you learn that language too?
7: Oui, if I can pursue in French.
0: Mm-hmm.
7: Oui, donc j'ai appris le Hausa à la maison, avec la famille.
8: Yeah, so I learned Hausa at home with my family. And because Niger is a country that was colonized by France, the official language is French. So I speak French very well, like many people in French-speaking Africa. I also studied in Ivory Coast.
7: Mais j'ai étudié aussi en Côte d'Ivoire.
0: Is the Hausa language more, does it feel more lovely to you because it's from your family history, or how do you feel between the two languages?
8: Actually, I don't ask myself the question. French is the language I used in school, so all my intellectual reasoning is in French. And when I'm with my cousins, my grandparents, it's Hausa.
7: C'est le Hausa, donc automatiquement ça switch, mais
8: it automatically switches. Hausa is my culture. Music, jokes, insults.
7: Les insultes. Ça fait partie. La danse.
8: Dance, contemplating the sky, the stars, ciel, the air, the
7: étoiles,
8: wind.
7: L'air, le vent.
8: That all gets spoken in Hausa.
0: Is there a really good insult in Hausa that you can say, or is they too
7: yes,
0: rude?
7: Actually, my parents raised me without the interdiction of learning insults. And it's a big regret for me because insults are where you master a language. You have to know insults. I think, yes. Because it's some subtleties, because sometimes it's just the way a word is turned that makes the sentence as an insult or not.
0: That's true.
7: Yes. So it's like a grammatical and phonetic use of the language that makes things insults. I found this aspect in Quebecois, because Quebecois people like to laugh. And when I come here, it's something that I found amazing to talk Quebecois, because at the beginning when I came here, I was thinking to speak French, but then I discovered Quebecois and I fell in love with the language and a guy who is Quebecois at Quebec City. And they make room around the table for me in the family, in the extended family. So I even learned to dance with Quebecois. I'm African, so you can imagine. I was thinking that, you know, you have ideas. Maybe they don't dance like us, but I learned to dance set carré, a traditional dance. I think it's something with the Celtic history, maybe you can tell me. But I learned to dance Quebecois dances in Quebec City.
0: For the record, set carré, or square dancing, was imported to Quebec from the United States, where it's believed to have grown out of a melange of traditions, including English Morris dancing and the French quadrille, along with innovations from African musicians and influences from Celtic music.
7: I learned the language of Quebecois through the music, through family, the family of my boyfriend, through traveling around the territory of Quebec. I went to Gaspésie, Saguenay, Sherbrooke. At that time, I live in Quebec City, so I went. I had a chance to visit Montreal and different parts of Quebec, because after my bachelor, I studied in food and agriculture, so I have also at that moment to discover another aspect of Quebec, rural region of Quebec.
0: Aisha quickly felt a bond with the province's slogan, seen on vehicle license plates.
7: On the car, it's written, Je me souviens. And in my history, in the way I grew up, Je me souviens is something that is important for me. You have to know where you are from. So Je me souviens is something that it's not just remembering. Just the fact of remembering that is important, but it's important to remember everything, the history. And it gave us a perspective of why there is le mouvement indépendantiste in Quebec. What are the struggle of the people from all origin in Quebec to understand, to not forget.
0: Aisha arrived in Quebec 3 years before the 1995 referendum on sovereignty. She immediately sided with the Yes campaign.
7: En fait, comme je viens d'un pays francophone d'Afrique de l'Ouest, l'idée d'être un pays, un peuple qui se gouverne.
8: Coming from a French-speaking country in West Africa, the idea of being a country, a people that governs itself, is already part of my intellectual outlook. Because Niger is a former colony of France, and despite the independence movement in the 60s, there is still like a foreign stranglehold on the economy in many ways.
7: Il y a quand même une mainmise étrangère sur l'économie, sur plusieurs aspects du pays. Donc la notion d'indépendance...
8: The self-determination of a people is something I knew and supported. In Niger, there are several peoples with different languages. There's a language that unites us today, French. So I'm also a francophile.
7: Donc je suis francophile également. Donc quand je suis arrivé au Québec...
8: And when I arrived in Quebec, there were two things. In Niger, I didn't really have a voice as a woman. When I came here, my father said, maybe you should stay, because in Niger, you might not be able to take up your rightful place.
7: Donc quand je suis arrivée ici au Québec, bon, en 95, il y avait la marche des femmes du pain et des roses. Donc je voyais des femmes.
8: When I got to Quebec in 1995, there was the Women's Bread and Roses March. I saw women asserting themselves, like Vivienne Barbeau, who I met during the campaign and who kindly supported me. So already in 1995, there was this sense of discovery and the possibility of being a woman and having a place and a voice in society.
7: Pour moi, c'était le prolongement de cette idée de souveraineté, d'indépendance, d'être chez soi et de contrôler son narratif.
8: The referendum for me was an extension of this idea of sovereignty, of independence, of feeling at home and controlling one's own story and circumstances. So I wasn't an activist. I didn't have the right to vote. But I was a supporter to my friends, the friends of my boyfriend, who was Québécois, and I was hoping the yes side would win.
7: Reasons
8: that were my own and that I identified with in
7: Quebec.
0: The night of the referendum, when Jacques Parizeau blamed their defeat on the ethnic votes, Aisha did not feel particularly alienated by his words. Do you remember how you felt hearing that? Was it a big deal?
7: Yeah, it's interesting because for my campaign, it is the wife of Jacques Parizeau who opened my campaign. It's Lisette Lapointe. So we had the discussion about this last sentence of Parizeau that night. And for me, at that night, I didn't recognize myself in those affirmations of Parizeau because je suis la preuve que cette volonté, ce désir,
8: I'm the proof this desire for a country isn't linked to ethnicity. It's linked to other things.
7: Elle est probablement liée à d'autres enjeux. Moi, comme je viens de là où je viens, ça fait partie de ma réflexion politique critique.
8: Coming from where I come from, it's part of my political and critical thinking to want a country. And I think at the time, and I had the chance to speak about this with Lisette Lapointe, Mr. Parizeau's words concerned the leaders of Greek, Italian, and Jewish communities who openly protested and encouraged their communities to speak up against the referendum.
7: Malheureusement, qui était étendu à l'ensemble des immigrants.
8: Unfortunately, that got stretched to immigrants in general. It's unfortunate that history has held on to it in this way. Even at the time, I didn't think this statement applied to me. And even less today.
0: I first encountered Aisha via the podcast Suis-je Québécoise? Am I a Quebecer? Her answer to that question, yes. Much more than she feels like a Canadian.
7: From the beginning, when I came here, the first thing I saw is that Quebec is something different from Canada. It's the French part. The way we talk, the way we see things, how we approach life is fundamentally different from the rest of Canada. I went to Toronto, I went to Ottawa, I went to BC, Alberta, and it's not the same as here. It's here we have something different. And people, when they come in Quebec, quand les gens migrent au Québec, ils migrent parce qu'il y a une certaine affinité culturelle. Les Européens, quand ils viennent, les Africains, quand ils viennent pour cette affinité culturelle qu'ils ne retrouvent pas ailleurs.
0: Ouais.
7: Cette chaleur.
8: When people migrate to Quebec, it's because there's a certain culture.

0: Promesse d'un modèle de gouvernance.
1: For me, Quebec is the promise of a model for governing a land, resources, with a diverse people who've learned to live together. Today, the challenge is to live together, not just in Quebec, not just in Canada, but all over the world.
0: Pas juste au Québec, pas juste au Canada, mais à travers le monde. Le défi, c'est d'apaiser et c'est de vivre ensemble. Parce que les ressources réduisent, on a dépassé les 7 limites planétaires.
1: The challenge is for us to calm ourselves and live with each other. Because the resources are decreasing. We've passed through those 7 planetary boundaries, ecologically speaking. It's key that we quickly put forward a model for a more peaceful relationship to land, resources, including water, which is extremely precious. In my writing, I've met people who offer models for cohabitation, linking ways to live on the land with mixed housing, using other forms of energy like geothermal energy, innovating with co-living that's multicultural, multi-age, multi-neurological profile, plus local urban agriculture. These are, for me, the right models.
0: Je pense qu'au Québec, on est petit.
1: I think in Quebec, we're small while also being innovative. We've already innovated on the world stage in terms of music, art.
0: On fait leur marque à l'international. C'est par l'expertise, par l'excellence.
1: It's by expertise, by excellence in what we do that we'll get recognition. And that has no color, no ethnicity. It's about how we are on the land and who we are on this land that will make the difference.
2: Okay, the future, we will impress the whole world with our skills at cohabitation and living together. And of course, we will always have neighbors that we still need to get along with.
0: Yeah, we'll inspire the neighbors.
2: Thanks so much for speaking with me.
0: Thank you for having me.
3: Aisha Issa. She's a former director of Quebec's Institute for Agri-Food Technology, and she was a candidate for the Parti Québécois in the October 2026 election. You're listening to another installment in our series on separatism in Canada and worldwide. This is Ideas. I'm Nala Ayed. And now a twist. From Quebec, we shift focus to the tiny country of Wales.

0: Like Quebec, Wales has its own national assembly and its own language, but it's part of another country, namely the United Kingdom. Like Quebec, Wales also recently elected a separatist party to govern it. This despite polls showing support for Welsh independence hovering around 30%, roughly the same as support for independence in Quebec. For Wales, it's the first time a separatist party has come to power. In September 2026, the Welsh First Minister, Rhun Ap Iorwerth, held a summit with the leaders of Scotland and Ireland. All three favor independence for their countries, and they gave notice to the UK's Parliament in Westminster that they intend to pursue, quote, constitutional change. That makes it a loaded moment for Wales National Theatre Company to bring its latest production to the stage.
1: England was an experiment, and it's failed, as the centuries of chaos make clear.
0: That's the actor Michael Sheen in the role of Owain Glyndwr from the play Owain and Henry. It's a new historical epic about a Welsh military commander who rebelled against the English king, Henry IV, in the year 1400. Ideas producer Tom Howell has a personal connection to the story.
2: The name on my birth certificate is not actually Tom, but Owain, spelled O-W-A-I-N, after Owain Glyndwr, folk hero, Prince of Wales, and the last best hope for Welsh independence, admittedly quite a long time ago. Naming me that was the suggestion of a Welsh-speaking neighbour of my parents at the time I was born. 6 centuries after Glyndwr's rebellion against England, people who feel ethnically attached to the Welsh nation, such as many who have the last name Howell, may still look back

0: Caroline as the man who could have made Wales a proper country. But for Welsh separatists today, just like for Quebec ones, if you're trying to get majority support, it's hard to know how much to lean on ancient history to appeal to the people in your country now.
1: Hi, I'm Gary Owen. I'm a playwright from Cardiff in Wales.
0: Gary Owen is the writer of this new play at the Welsh National Theatre in Cardiff. Gary's own Welsh identity took some years to form, despite growing up there in the small coastal town of Naboth. He reached the age of 5 without the slightest clue that he was Welsh, which caused him confusion one morning in 1977, the year of
1: Queen Elizabeth's Jubilee. We were taken out of our school to stand near a road because the Queen was going to drive past, and we were handed out flags, and I was expecting to be handed a Union Jack, and we were handed this odd flag I'd never seen before with a dragon on it, and I didn't know quite what that flag was or what it meant, and I was quite disappointed that I didn't have a proper flag to wave at the black car the Queen apparently was in as she drove past us at speed.
0: What was going on with
1: that? I think what was going on was that, it's not that we had sort of migrated to the area recently. We were, as far as we knew, a Welsh family, but it wasn't something that was ever talked about, and it wasn't something that I experienced. But, I mean, do five-year-olds talk about nationality? Maybe, I don't know. I mean, we were very keen that, you know, we were British and we'd beaten the Germans in 2 world wars.
0: The realization that such a thing as Welshness existed and that it was distinct from Englishness came a few years later.
1: My family moved about 4 or 5 miles up the road. And as you go north in Pembrokeshire, you pass an imaginary line called the Landscare. And what happens is when you pass the Landscare, you move into a slightly different country where people speak Welsh all around you. And in those days, you know, we parents worry a lot about what school to send their kids to. They didn't in the 1970s. So my parents just sent me to the local school where I turned up to discover that everyone else was speaking a different language. And I had to just get on with it.
0: Tell me more. What happened?
1: Well, it was extremely disconcerting. The classes would split into 2 halves in the morning, and those of us that spoke Welsh would be taught in Welsh, and those of us that did not speak Welsh would have kind of very intensive Welsh lessons, and then in the afternoon we sort of got back together again as one class. And my mum tells me that within 6 months I was, in her words, brabbling away at tea time in a language she couldn't understand.
0: Had your any grandparents spoken Welsh?
1: Do you know, again, it turns out I did, but I didn't know this until after he died. My paternal grandfather was a Welsh speaker, but he didn't pass the language on to any of his children. So I had no idea that he spoke Welsh until long after he died, which is really sad because I, even though I went to a Welsh school for maybe 18 months, I lost the language. We moved to Bridgend, which is a very Anglophone area, and there was no Welsh at all, so I just lost it again. But I started to learn it as an adult, and there was a time when he had quite severe dementia, but he could carry on sort of fragmentary conversations, and there was a time when I would have learned enough Welsh that I could have spoken to him in Welsh, but literally, even as I was relearning the language, it didn't occur to my father or to any of my uncles and aunties to say, oh, Grampy grew up speaking Welsh. It was literally many years later, my father and I were driving through Pembrokeshire and we stopped at a chapel, a Baptist chapel, where my dad said, this is the chapel we used to go to when I was a kid. And the sermons were terrifying. I couldn't understand a word of them, but I could just tell that they were terrifying from the tone of the Baptist preacher. And about 10 minutes later, it finally occurs to me to say, Dad, why were you going to a Welsh-speaking chapel? And then he went, oh, well, Grampy spoke Welsh, of course. But that's not a detail any of us had sort of prized out of each other in about 40 years.
0: Gary attributes this oversight largely to matters of personality, but also partly to institutions that wanted to erase the otherness of the Welsh.
1: certainly there was a generation that grew up, even after people stopped literally beating the language out of children, there was a generation after that that grew up thinking it was a kitchen language. You spoke it in the kitchen, you didn't speak it outside. And lots of older people, for example, who speak Welsh really fluently, can't say numbers in Welsh because you wouldn't do business in Welsh. So they'll speak Welsh and then have to say numbers in English.
0: What's that about beating it out of children? Is that a real thing? Or?
1: That's a real thing. There was a practice in the 1800s called the Welsh Knot that's tied up with religion and with the spread of sort of non-conformist Protestant faiths in Welsh-speaking communities, that some Church of England bishops feared that they were losing ground to Baptists and Methodists and these sorts of people. And so they decided that because these non-conformist faiths were spreading in Welsh language communities, that the Welsh language was a problem. So a practice grew up where school was made compulsory for children and schools were in English, and the first child who was heard speaking their native language would have to wear a sign around their neck, that a wooden block that said WN on it, and it meant Welsh Knot. And if you were wearing the Welsh Knot at the end of the day, you were beaten. But the particular sort of cruelty and ingenuity of the Welsh Knot was you could get rid of the Welsh Knot by passing it on to one of your school fellows who also was caught speaking Welsh. So these Welsh-speaking children learned essentially to betray each other and to come to, you know, resent the fellow Welsh speakers who betrayed them and got them beaten at the end of the day. And obviously there are lots of different reasons why people stop speaking Welsh, a lot of them just socio-economic. But that was a real thing that happened for decades of compulsory schooling in the 1800s.
0: Historical resentments against the English linger. And as in Quebec, a resentment narrative serves as a powerful tool for uniting a people. It also drives interest in stories of long-ago rebels who turned a people's resentment into action. This happened in Scotland in 1995, when the Scots rediscovered the story of an ancient rebel named William Wallace, thanks to Mel Gibson's film Braveheart.
1: Scotland got their Braveheart moment. And as much as some Scottish people have some difficulties with that film and with the presentation of the story, it still did a lot in terms of just raising the profile of William Wallace and the understanding of Scottish history. And in Wales, we seem to have been saying since then, why haven't we had our telling of the Owain Glyndŵr story, which is, you know, quite similar to William Wallace in that he was a successful rebel against the English crown who ultimately failed.
0: Owain Glyndŵr's day is celebrated in Wales every September the 16th. That's the day he declared himself Prince of Wales and promised a programme of constitutional change by fighting the English with swords.
1: He was very talented, not just as a warrior, but more as a politician, in that almost everybody Henry IV sent to put down his rebellion, he would negotiate with them and turn them into an ally. So most of the people of Wales rise in support of him. Hundreds, if not thousands, of people come home from England to join his rebellion, and then some fairly important English nobles join him as well. And then, of course, every French king, whenever the English king is in trouble, is always there to put the boot in. So the French send an army. He held parliaments. He started to establish universities. He reinstated Hywel Dda's legal system in Wales. So there were a couple of years where there was this actual kind of functioning Welsh nation.
0: Gary Owen decided to write about Owain Glyndŵr because he was interested in the character and also to fill a huge hole in the Welsh self-understanding that persists.
1: In Wales, there are two ways to grow up. You can grow up speaking Welsh or not speaking Welsh. And you have a very different experience if you do. If you grow up going to a Welsh-speaking school, you will learn a lot about Welsh culture and Welsh society and our history. And if you go to a school that does not work through the medium of Welsh, you might have quite a different experience. We were talking to some school kids on Glyndŵr Day a couple of weeks ago at the National Library in Aberystwyth and asked them about, you know, how they had learned about Glyndŵr. And the answer was, well, we did this morning before we had to meet you. And that was, you know, I assume things had changed a bit, but it seems not. you know, my 13-year-old son said to me the other day that for a long time he thought Owen Glyndŵr was just a word you could call pubs, because there are a lot of pubs called the Owen Glyndŵr.
0: This is a pretty meager reputation for someone who was once on the brink of changing world history.
1: There was a point in, I think, 1404, where he invaded England at the head of a combined Welsh, English and French army and met Henry IV just outside Worcester at a place called Woodbury Hill. And Owen had the bigger army and the better kind of tactical position on the hill on the day. And so you got this man who all through his rebellion had won by negotiating and doing deals with people. And I just wonder what happened at Woodbury Hill, because those two armies sat there for 8 days and did nothing. And then Owen just walked his army home. And we have no idea why. We have no idea what passed between the two sides over those 8 days. And I started to think, what did happen? And I can just make it up, of course. That's the joy of being a dramatist, not a historian. And that was the starting point for me, I think. Just the thing that got me really excited was, why did Owen walk away? If there wasn't a deal to be done, why didn't he fight? Why did he just walk away? So that's where it started.
0: Mm. Owen Glyndŵr, for reasons unknown, gave up his rebellion and spent the rest of his life on the run from the king. What happened to him in the end is a mystery.
1: He disappears. That's another thing about him, that he's never caught. And it's one of these, you know, it's a characteristically Welsh thing that, you know, in the rugby, we've never beaten the All Blacks. We've been beaten by them hundreds of times. But we'll always remember that one try that Shane Williams got against them that was a glorious try. And the thing we say about Owen is, well, no one gave him up. He just disappeared. And that could just mean he died in a forest alone and unloved. But we try and make this victory out of it. And that's something that I picked up on for the end of the play. Again, why did he disappear? Where did he go? What happened to him? I mean, there's a sense in which he was a failure. You know, he got to a point where he had the strongest hand he was ever going to have, and he didn't use the advantage that he had. And he didn't. So what does that symbolise? I think maybe that's one of the reasons that people haven't written a big popular story up till now, because it's hard to find that, you know, moment of hope at the end. You know, it's quite a bleak ending. And in fact, early drafts of this play were quite bleak at the ending. And I suppose the thing he symbolises possibility. He symbolises just the knowledge that history could have gone very differently. And that it still can, that, you know, things are all still to fight for. Maybe in the core of the story is this notion that he was undefeated, whatever that means. And we might argue about what it means.
0: Gary says that today the political split in Wales is between Plaid Cymru, the ones supporting Welsh separatism and who are also pro-immigration, and the opposing party, which is more ethno-nationalist and anti-immigration. That's the Reform Party, linked to Nigel Farage. They're against Welsh independence because they see the true nation as being Britain.
1: There is a real split there, because Plaid Cymru defines itself as a civic nationalist party. And, you know, one of the slogans of Plaid Cymru is, the Welsh are the people who call Wales their home. So that can include anybody who wants to be here and wants Wales to be their home. And that is fundamentally opposed to the kind of ethno-nationalism that is at the heart of parties like Reform UK and the MAGA tendency in America. So there's a real schism between, I think, more and more people feeling confident and desirous of Welsh having more self-government, and also people who are willing to vote for a party that seemingly would be happy to put sort of Welshness aside and to have us just be a region of West Britain. So I don't know quite where that will see us ending up.
0: The only time I've seriously worried that Quebec separatism might be an ethno-nationalist movement was when separatists came marching past my apartment in Montreal, dressed in blue and white, waving flags and chanting, Le Québec aux Québécois, make Quebec for the Québécois. This was in May on the Journée des Patriotes, Quebec's National Patriots Day. The marchers also carried the banner of a separatist advocacy organization called the Saint-Jean-Baptiste Society. But any superficial resemblance to those far-right nationalist groups seen on the march in Europe lately is completely misleading, says the president of the Saint-Jean-Baptiste Society in Montreal, Marianne Alpin.
2: Certainement, quand on organise des manifestations, la Journée nationale des Patriotes, on peut entendre le Québec aux Québécois, mais les Québécois, c'est tous ceux et celles qui ont choisi le Québec là, comme terre d'accueil.
3: Certainly, when we organise demonstrations on National Patriots Day, you can hear Québec for the Québécois. But the Québécois include all those who choose Québec as their adoptive country. You mustn't see a Quebecer as a person born with French-Canadian ancestry. Quebec is wonderful and welcoming.
2: Vietnam, cet accueil-là, c'était incroyable, qu'on appelle, entre guillemets, maintenant, les boat people.
3: We have to remember what it did regarding immigrants from Vietnam, what we now call the boat people. The welcome was incredible.
2: Québécois, mais ça fait tellement longtemps que les gens le répètent, c'est comme go abs go.
3: Sure, you can maybe see a problem with the slogan, but people have been repeating it for ages. It's like saying, go Habs, go. It's hard to remove a tradition like that.
2: L'avenir du Québec, c'est surtout ça qu'il faut se rappeler. Et nous, à la Société Saint-Jean-Baptiste, on a des membres de partout.
3: The Saint-Jean-Baptiste Society has members from everywhere, coming because they're interested in the history, the culture, to take part in activities.
2: Davantage sur qu'est-ce qui se passe au niveau national dans les différents dossiers ou pour participer aux activités que nous avons à la Société Saint-Jean-Baptiste. 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
3: I'm very, very proud to be president of the Saint-Jean-Baptiste Society of Montreal, and I'm convinced we'll succeed together soon to create this magnificent country with everyone.
2: Avec tout le monde.
0: For Marianne, who is of both Québécois and Syrian extraction, what ties the Quebec people together and unites them is language.
2: Notre socle social, c'est la langue française, notre culture, notre histoire. On est dans le mur en ce moment par rapport à la langue française. Le français recule tellement rapidement.
3: The core of our society is the French language, our culture, our history. We're up against the wall right now regarding French. It's receding so rapidly. We have to work very hard to reverse the trend.
2: C'est de la loi des langues officielles qui vont protéger.
3: And staying in a Canada that ultimately wants to anglicize us, just look at the official languages policy. They're giving $100 million to English organizations in Quebec on the grounds that English is a precarious minority language here.
2: C'est très bien de protéger la langue française ailleurs au Canada, mais au Québec.
3: It's great to protect French language elsewhere in Canada, but suddenly in Quebec, it's like, we have to protect English. At the cost of $100 million per year, we're anglicizing Quebec. That's just one example.
2: On s'auto-gouverne nous-mêmes et on peut négocier nous-mêmes nos différents traités internationaux. On peut aussi avoir un CRTQ et non un CRTC qui, au niveau des.
3: But when we're a country, we'll govern ourselves. We'll negotiate our own international treaties. We'll have a CRTQ instead of a CRTC, handling agreements about what's on our airwaves.
2: On a de toute façon déjà nos institutions. On parle pas de rien. Ben, dans le fond, c'est tout simplement.
3: And we're good in Quebec. We have our own institutions anyway. We're not starting with nothing. It's all about governing ourselves, because who better than us to govern ourselves?
2: Comme l'a dit le premier ministre du Canada, quand nous ne sommes pas à la table, nous sommes au menu, ben, cette phrase, on peut la dire.
3: Like the prime minister of Canada says, if we're not at the table, we are on the menu. Well, we can say that phrase too.
2: Puis on sait pas trop ce qui s'est dit.
3: Because it's for us to negotiate with the US, not someone else. And we don't really know what's said, what's discussed. It's up to us to decide.
0: The Société Saint-Jean-Baptiste of Montreal has been in action since the early 1800s. It was there to lend diplomatic support to Louis Riel during the Red River Rebellion. But for Marianne, the separatist cause is not fundamentally driven by the past.
2: On est vraiment dans le présent. On parle à tous les Québécois, à toutes les Québécoises et à tous ceux et celles qui partagent le même territoire et qui veulent.
3: We speak to all Quebecers who share this land and want to take part in the project of building a society with us.
2: C'est pas dirigé, réservé aux personnes qui sont nées.
3: When we talk about independence, it's not only for the people who were born here.
2: Avec toutes celles et à tous ceux qui ont choisi le Québec comme terre d'accueil. Les nouveaux Québécois, il faut le voir comme des acteurs.
3: You have to see newcomers as actors, active figures in the future of Quebec.
2: Ah, ce sont des personnes qui ont été intégrées. Non, ce sont vraiment des acteurs en puissance pour l'avenir du Québec, pour vraiment construire ce pays en devenir. C'est la chose la plus magnifique de construire un pays, puis de le construire justement.
3: It's the most magnificent thing to build a country and to build it precisely with everyone.
2: Tout le monde.
0: The society's main activity today includes fighting back against declines in French usage in Quebec. They have a program partnering 10,000 Quebecers, 5,000 francophones with 5,000 learners of French. They call it deux à deux, or two by two. It's aimed at improving people's French ability, of course, but also at cultural exchange.
2: En ce moment, c'est beaucoup, beaucoup, beaucoup le français. C'est vraiment incroyable comment ça va vite.
3: At this moment, it's a lot of focusing on French. It's really incredible how fast this decline is going. I keep repeating it, but it's really fundamental, French. Everything emanates from the language.
2: On est d'avis que la seule façon de protéger la langue française, c'est en étant un pays.
3: We believe the only way to protect French is by being a country.
2: Dossier, la seule façon de bien les avancer, c'est en étant...
3: And to be sure, in lots of different areas, the only way to move forward is by being the sole decider at the top of the command structure.
2: Toujours en partenariat, bien entendu.
3: While always being partners, for sure.
0: Like the Solidaire leader Ruba Gazal, Marianne Alpin also went to see the movie about the separatist heroes Pauline Julien and Gerald Godin that came out just before the election. But Marianne, who underlines that her society is non-partisan, does not see the same schism that the Solidarists point to within the separatist movement, between the open and the closed versions, a Godin separatism versus a Parizeau separatism.
2: Donc, oui, c'est un beau message qui est dit. Puis il faut être vigilant avec cette montée de l'extrême droite ou la montée.
3: So yes, it's a beautiful message, and you do have to be vigilant about this rise in the extreme right, which does not represent at all the values of the Saint-Jean-Baptiste Society, nor my own.
2: Les défis que nous avons, hein, parce que.
3: But I must say, I do see the difficulty we have.
2: Il arrive quand même au Canada avec son passeport.
3: When a person chooses Quebec, they still arrive in Canada. It's an apparent conflict of loyalty.
2: Ils arrivent au Québec, mais en même temps, ils arrivent au Canada parce que le passeport est canadien.
3: The passport is Canadian.
2: Il y a une ambiguïté, hein? Ils arrivent au Canada qui parle avec les deux langues officielles.
3: They arrive in Canada, which has two official languages, English and French, but in Quebec, it's just French.
2: Parle anglais partout, là.
3: The common language is supposed to be French, but everyone speaks English everywhere. And that's what doesn't work anymore with our system. So if the future new Quebecers arrive in Quebec with a Quebec passport, there's no more ambiguity. The welcome is offered by Quebec and not by Canada.
2: Donc ça aussi, faut le remettre aussi dans le contexte.
3: So all of that must also be put into context.
0: Très bien, merci.
2: Plaisir.
0: Marianne Alpin is the president of the Société Saint-Jean-Baptiste of Montreal. Holding a Quebec passport could go part way to instilling a national consciousness, but as Marianne said earlier, it's the Quebecois language that really matters. At the same time, the new premier tells Quebec's English speakers, quote, "We are all in the same boat and share the same future." Presumably he's only talking to those English-speaking Quebecers who would choose to stay in the event of a separation. Separating peoples is always going to be a fuzzy business, even harder than separating governments. Perhaps, borrowing from the Welsh separatists, Quebec's movement can unite around the concept of Quebecers are all those who call Quebec their home, and set aside the question of which language they use to say so. Then that just leaves the problem of whether those people think they're referring to a province or a country. Perhaps there'll be something unifying and inspirational about the separatism movement in Alberta. Alberta is the venue for the next episode in this series.
4: 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And if you like what you're hearing, share the ideas podcast with a friend. Your recommendation is the best way to spread the word about our show, and it means a lot to us. This episode was produced by Tom Howell. Lisa Ayuso is the web producer for Ideas. Technical production, Danielle Duval. Our senior producer is Nicola Luksic. Greg Kelly is the executive producer of Ideas. And I'm Nala Ayed.
5: 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I'm Phelan Johnson, host of See You in Court, a podcast about the cases that changed Canada. 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
6: The historic referendum campaign draws to a close, and Alberta chooses its path. 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
11: From CBC News, The World This Hour, I'm Claude Fague. The only debate in BC's provincial election campaign saw party leaders make their pitch to voters last night while sparring over cost of living, health care, and auto insurance. The CBC's Katie DeRosa reports.
12: Nobody believes you anymore, Mr. Eby.
13: British Columbians are tired of being stuck on your merry-go-round of broken promises.
14: NDP leader David Eby was on the defensive as BC Conservative leader Lauren Dirksen and BC Green leader Emily Lowen accused his government of breaking promises and making life more expensive. Eby, however, says British Columbians can't risk a Conservative government.
15: When they have uncosted promises, they cut like crazy.
14: And that a mandate of 4 more years would allow him to bring down the cost at the pump and grocery checkout.
15: Look, I know that I haven't been perfect. Our government hasn't been perfect. But we have always been and we always will be committed to fight for you.
14: On the affordability crisis, Lowen says it's an issue she lives every day as a 26-year-old renter who has worked minimum wage jobs.
13: British Columbians want to believe in better. We don't want to be stuck between two lesser evils.
14: Advance voting starts Friday and Election Day is October 24th. Katie DeRosa, CBC News, Vancouver.
11: Ukrainian President Volodymyr Zelensky says his country will resume attacks on Russian refineries. Speaking to the British newspaper, The Financial Times, Zelensky said, quote, "We're done." Russia reported one of its refineries in the Ryazan region ignited a fire after a Ukrainian drone attack today. Zelensky has expressed frustration at Russia for not honoring an energy ceasefire and the U.S. for cutting a deal with Russia for diesel. And during his visit to London, he told talk show host Piers Morgan that he feels personally betrayed by Donald Trump and that it seems that Kyiv was losing long-term U.S. support.
16: It's a pity that we are losing strong partner. It's not about business for us. It's just our life. And this is our country. It's our body. So our home, our children. That's why it's painful. When President Trump chooses one side, not our side, but we are okay that he's in the middle. But if you're in the middle, you have to stay in the middle.
11: Meanwhile, EU leaders are gathering in Brussels for a two-day meeting of the European Council. Dutch Prime Minister Rob Jetten says all the Union countries must continue to do their part in supporting Ukraine's war with Russia.
17: We stand shoulder to shoulder with the Ukrainians, and they have to do whatever is necessary to protect the Ukrainian people. And I call upon all the European leaders to do more financially, militarily, and non-militarily, because a lot of European countries are lagging behind in the support for Ukraine. So let's step up our game and make sure that they can win this senseless war.
11: Some university professors are calling out errors in New Brunswick's new 12-year education plan. They say the most alarming issues involve crediting two sources that don't seem to exist. Some experts believe AI played a role. The province acknowledges it did, but in a limited way. Paula Diane Perez reports.
18: Never even heard of the journal.
19: Vincent Geiger's research is cited twice in New Brunswick's new 12-year Anglophone education plan. The professor at Australian Catholic University gets an entry on the document's reference list, but the article attributed to him did not exist. He suspects AI may have jumbled different elements of the research he's done over the years. Geiger's isn't the only work to be misattributed in the document. Another reference credits a professor for an article he didn't write. To Matt McGuire, who teaches educational technology at the University of New Brunswick, these look like AI hallucinations.
20: An article can lose its professional and academic integrity if it's found to contain these hallucinated references.
19: New Brunswick's Department of Education said that an AI-powered assistant was used to format the bibliography, which is how the two incorrect references made it into the document. The department says it's in the process of fixing them. Paula Diane Perez, CBC News, Fredericton.
11: And that is your World This Hour. For CBC News, I'm Claude Feig.
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22: Nick Thorpe from the BBC. Question in English, if I may. How does it feel to be back?
23: Well, it's wonderful to be back. Difficult to put into words. Words are important. So when I said in 2010 that I will not set foot in Hungary as long as this government is in power, I was consistent, kept my word.
24: A press conference in Budapest at the beginning of September as the renowned Hungarian composer András Schiff prepares for his first public performance in his home country for 16 years. The 72-year-old Schiff, one of the world's greatest living pianists, played concerts on consecutive evenings at the Academy of Music. Schiff had spoken out against the spread of racism, hatred and anti-Semitism that he perceived in the Hungary of Prime Minister Viktor Orban and his Fidesz party.
23: I really thought that I'm not going to live long enough to see this change, because it seemed that Orban and Fidesz have cemented themselves in. And they changed the rules, they changed the constitution. I didn't think it was possible to win against them in a democratic, in a normal way.
24: Magyar and his brand new political party had defeated not just Orban, but also the pyramid of power he presided over. The youth of Hungary have never known a prime minister other than Viktor Orban. People like Daniel Weiner and Maya Mester, high school students who run a media organization called Balzac.
25: The one thing I remember very vividly is when news came out that Viktor Orban called Peter Magyar and congratulated him on the phone. And we just heard this like uproar of people just screaming and shouting and celebrating. After that, it was just very hectic and very like euphoric. Everyone was opening up champagne bottles, cracking up beers, dancing, singing.
24: So, 6 months later, how do Maya and Daniel feel now? What's changed in Hungary?
26: So before the election, everything was about politics. You went out to the streets, you saw the propaganda posters. You went to a bar, you speak with your friends, you spoke about politics. And now, not everybody is interested in politics, and I think it's the right way. You are more interested in your hobbies and stuff.
25: Yeah, so basically there were loads of these like billboards where our last government has put out these mostly kind of smear campaign type of advertisements. So we had George Soros on them, we had Zelensky on them, and they were all depicted in a quite
26: negative
25: way.
26: They were the boogeyman.
25: Yeah, and you know, now it's all gone. Now our streets look more beautiful, I think.
22: Orbán's rule was cemented by a new constitution, which gave any party with a two-thirds majority in parliament almost unlimited power. And only one party seemed likely to enjoy such a big majority, Fidesz. Until Peter Magyar and his Tisza party won not just the election, but that two-thirds majority, and began using those extraordinary powers to

0: to dismantle the house that Victor built.
1: And we set up a free society for educating and creating, and that's called Free SFR. The SFR stands for the old University of Theatre and Film.
0: Free SFA then partnered with universities in other European countries so that their students could get degrees. Enter the new government, stage right, with a big broom.
1: For a long time we said this wicked system must go. Now it's happening. Now the government decided to dismantle those foundations.
2: So what are you doing now, László?
1: Well, I suppose I'm doing the most difficult task of my last 68 years. I went back to the university. I left in controversy 6 years ago as a temporary board member.
0: In an ironic twist, László has been appointed to one of the very boards he despises. Now he has 11 months to help dismantle the system imposed by Viktor Orbán. László has experienced political upheaval before, in 1989, when Hungary helped precipitate the fall of the Berlin Wall and the collapse of communist rule across Eastern Europe.
1: Then we changed our political system after a long period of things getting better. So in a strange way, for me, these changes seem even more radical because now, for many, many years, things changed for the worse, and the air was tighter and tighter, less and less of oxygen, and you found that we are heading for a true real disaster. So stopping one moment before the disaster and coming back to life feels more radical than it did in 1989.
0: 2026 bigger than 1989? I was here then too, and I'm tempted to agree. One of the main criticisms of the changes after 1989 in Hungary is that they were not radical enough. One elite replaced another, and what the new government is promising now is to complete that unfinished revolution.
3: So we're at Montevideo Utca, the offices of HVG, the Hungarian Economic Weekly, and we're on our way to meet György Kocsis. She's the former Brussels correspondent of HVG and a reporter with long knowledge of the European Union. She's also one of the leading figures in the Hungarian Europe Society.
4: This year's vote was a vote for Europe, for rejoining Europe. I think most people were fed up with being the black sheep.
0: The black sheep in the European flock. That was Hungary under Viktor Orbán. The odd one out, challenging the whole idea of European values, checks and balances, and an independent judiciary. That led the EU to impose so-called conditionality rules, under which it decided to withhold the money, 16 billion euros, which Hungary should have received. The new government was elected with a promise to bring that money home. So, has it succeeded?
4: Well, I think they are on the way, quite well on the way. The new Hungarian parliament has been sitting all through the summer. And as far as I know, more than 100 legislative pieces have been passed through this parliament up to now.
0: That vote for Europe, as György put it, is also reflected in the new government's stance on the 2022 Russian invasion of Hungary's eastern neighbour, Ukraine.
4: Orbán's policy was, rhetorically, he condemned the invasion. But otherwise, he said that we are not going to provide any arms to Ukraine. We're not going to provide money to Ukraine. We want to stay out of this war because this is the conflict of two Slavic countries.
0: Hungary's position has now changed.
5: Today, Ukraine is fighting to preserve its independence. Hungary condemns Russia's full-scale war of aggression.
0: The newly elected president of Hungary, András Baka, speaking at the UN General Assembly at the end of September.
5: We affirm Ukraine's right to self-defense, its sovereignty, and territorial integrity within its international...
0: A change in tone and in policy. Viktor Orbán's friendship with Moscow was a source of deep tension with most other members of the European Union. But while Orbán opposed sanctions on Russia, President Bucker compared the invasion of Ukraine to the Soviet crushing of the 1956 revolution in Hungary. His address to the UN came just weeks after another dramatic step by the new Hungarian government.
6: So on the 8th of September, the Hungarian government expelled 10 Russian diplomats from the Russian embassy in Budapest, saying that their activities were not in accordance with the Vienna Convention. So it means that they were Russian spies, and it's a very strong signal from the Hungarian authorities that there is a new chapter in the Hungarian foreign policy.
0: András Telkes is the former deputy head of Hungarian counterintelligence. He believes that Orbán became Russian President Vladimir Putin's greatest asset in any EU and NATO member country.
6: I think we face a very deep penetration. Because of the friendship between the Orbán regime and Orbán and Putin, and the Russians in this regard had very good human resources, because there were no restrictions in the number of the diplomatic staff at the embassy. They had very good, unfortunately, very good opportunities to penetrate the IT structures, like the IT system of the Hungarian Foreign Ministry, and I'm afraid they are still inside, because it's such a deep penetration that the whole IT system of the foreign ministry would need a very deep cleaning.
7: So when Hungary under Orbán was described as a Russian Trojan horse inside the EU or NATO, that was not a poetic reference, it was based in fact.
6: Yeah, absolutely facts. It was a policy of the Orbán government somehow to maintain the economic and, first of all, energy dependence of Hungary on Russia, and that weakened very much the Hungarian sovereignty. And finally, what we saw on the 8th of September, it was a clear sign of a general change, and very significant change in the Hungarian foreign policy.
0: There are significant changes, too, in how that foreign policy is reported. Under Viktor Orbán, the public service media were under tight political control.
4: It followed the official government propaganda messages, and very often it followed the Kremlin propaganda.
0: This is Agnes Orbán. She's director of a media watchdog organization called Media Monitor.
4: For example, it clearly supported Putin's Russia. It was extremely critical with Ukraine and Zelensky. In February 22, the public media compared Zelensky to Hitler. And it continuously spread disinformation. So it was really a propaganda media.
0: Big changes are afoot here too. In early July, all news programs on public service TV and radio were suddenly taken off air for their news operations to be completely revamped. The new public service radio and TV are now back on air. The morning news program on the radio has a new jingle. Kossuth Rádió. Újra mindenki. Újra mindenkié. It belongs to everyone again. The public media is now in a position to do its job, holding the government, any government, to account.
2: I don't know how much chance you've had to listen to the new Kossuth Radio, the new public service radio. I was struck listening yesterday morning by the first report. The top of the news was what the Prime Minister had said in Parliament, but then it gave much more space to the leaders of opposition parties to express their criticism, their attacks on the Prime Minister. That seemed to me a change already.
4: Yes, I think it is definitely a change. So today we have a very exciting and balanced and informative public radio. I like it very much. I have never listened to the public radio in the last 16 years.
8: So it is just like a really high quality morning show in a normal democratic country.
0: Near the South Railway Station in Budapest, I've come to meet Máté Litkay. He worked for the Fidesz government in the Carmelita, the former convent on Castle Hill in Budapest, which Viktor Orbán converted into his office. I wanted to know what he thought about Viktor Orbán's relationship with Russia and the view we've heard that Viktor Orbán's friendship with Vladimir Putin allowed Russia inappropriate access to Hungary's security systems.
9: In my opinion, the relationship with Russia and the Russian government was as pragmatic as it could be.
7: Do you feel Hungary steered too close to Moscow, to Putin?
9: It was closer than the Western European mainstream, no doubt. But I don't feel like it was a threat.
0: And then there was this idea of state capture, that Viktor Orbán and Fidesz exerted undue influence in almost all areas of public life.
9: You know, if there is a governing party for 16 years, I think it's inevitable that after a certain time, they will have some impact on the economy, they will have an impact on the scientific life or the media, they will have an impact on the everyday life of the people. So I think in itself it's not a problem.
7: You seem to suggest that what Fidesz was doing was almost normal to increase control over the media, over the economy, over the courts, over the state institutions.
9: I don't know about the courts, but I saw closely how the media worked during the Orbán government, and I see no difference between there and now.
7: I turned on the radio yesterday morning to listen to the 7 o'clock news on public service radio. There was a report of the Prime Minister's speech in Parliament the previous day, and then that was followed by three strongly critical commentaries. It seemed a much more even public media than I've heard under Fidesz.
9: Sorry, it was the same during Fidesz. This kind of commentaries was regularly broadcasted by, for example, Kossuth Radio, which is the public radio in Hungary. And of course, there was some kind of direction of the previous leadership of the public media.
7: There were bullet points issued to the editor of public service media, what they should report each day and how they should report it.
9: Yeah, and we will see what will happen during the TISA. So, yes, there was some kind of a bias. I don't question that. There was a biased media in a public state media. Yes, it was biased, but it was not so bad as it's pictured, you know, internationally, that no other voices could be heard during Orbán, just the Fidesz. It's not true.
0: Balaton Almaty, a beach resort on the shore of Lake Balaton, a short train journey from Budapest. A festival with a strong political content, organized by the Nevertheless political community. They played an important role in the April election, standing outside and inside polling stations up and down the country to prevent electoral fraud. 6 months on, they've reassembled here to examine the progress and the obstacles of what they call the regime change. From the stage, Aaron Timár, one of the leading figures of the community, addresses a crowd of several hundred. Aaron left Hungary at the turn of the century and came home during the pandemic after 20 years away. He says he no longer recognized his homeland.
10: The Hungary of 2020 was drastically different from the Hungary of 2001. And that was exactly the difference. Fear. Fear to speak up, fear to talk to people and show your cards, tell your opinion to people, but you don't know who they are. And that was striking, and I had to do something about that.
0: What Aaron did was make a film, The Price of a Vote. His team spent half a year touring rural Hungary, identifying vulnerable communities and the practice of vote-buying, bullying and blackmail going back years. The film was broadcast 10 days before the vote. Then the filmmakers and hundreds of their supporters spent election day at voting stations up and down the country, cameras in hand, frightening the fraudsters away.
2: some months on, we're meeting on the shore of Lake Balaton at a festival that your community has organized. And in your speech, you said, we need to take that success forward. How are you taking your success with the election forward now?
10: We believe that the social capital in this country is very low.
2: Social capital, what do you mean by that?
10: Trust. Trust in the society. Trust in other people. To have benevolence towards other people, to believe other people, and to have that confidence that it's worth to talk to strangers and also to welcome people and also work together. So we invited outstanding members of the most important stakeholders in the country, media or influencers, representatives of culture or politics, business, civic society, and those people should come together and think together, building trust and building personal connections. And out of those connections, then they can develop into friendships and then maybe alliances. And ultimately, those connections and that trust can drive common cause in the future.
2: In your speech, you gave an image that the concrete is still wet.
10: Correct. It means that you have a 1.5 to 2 year period when changes happen, when you can do a lot in a very short time frame. And the last time around in Hungary, it was around 1989, 1990, you know, during the fall of the Iron Curtain. But then, after the concrete solidifies, then you drive on that road, on that concrete for decades, and you can change very little. So we have to act now.
0: Back in Budapest, Viktor Orbán is still leader of what is left of Fidesz, though both his own and his party's future are uncertain. And the pianist András Schiff also has some words of advice for his fellow country people.
11: The country has to grow up, and I hate the word revenge and vendetta, and this change should not be about vendetta. Don't be angry. It doesn't lead anywhere. Forgiveness. We are all human. We all make our mistakes, and we have to learn from our mistakes and of other people's mistakes. And always there must be a positive way forward. And so I'm delighted, and I just wish this government all the very best and a good future.
0: That's it for Assignment. I'm Nick Thorpe in Budapest. The producer was Tim Mansell, and the editor of Assignment is Penny Murphy.
12: That was Assignment from the BBC. I'm Saroja Coelho, and this is CBC Radio 1. Have a great day.

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12: This is CBC News for Newfoundland and Labrador. I'm Sarah Blackmore. Good morning. Emergency service phone lines are back up and running. This is after a widespread Bell telecommunications outage affected phone lines in the province for about 2 hours yesterday. In a social media post yesterday afternoon, Bell Alliance said customers may not be able to make voice calls, including to emergency services. Both the RNC and RCMP were affected, but were back online around 6 p.m. Newfoundland time yesterday evening, saying that people could call 911 again. There's no word yet on the cause of the outage. Well, the first-degree murder trial of Matthew Kavanaugh, Stephanie Noftal, and Terry Cole continues today. The trio are accused of killing 42-year-old Michael Fillier. They have all pleaded not guilty. The first witnesses were called yesterday, painting the picture of a gruesome scene on a dirt road in Bay Roberts. The court heard from civilians and police officers who saw a truck on fire on the morning of September 30th in 2024. A heavy equipment operator spotted it first and called 911. After firefighters extinguished the flames, a police officer made a startling discovery. There was a body inside the truck. Today, RCMP forensic officers and an anthropologist are expected to take the witness box. Well, a year after his election win, Premier Tony Wakeham has an optimistic assessment of his work to date. His State of the Province speech at the JAG Hotel yesterday was hosted by the St. John's Board of Trade. And as the CBC's Laura Howells reports, business leaders have concerns about having enough workers for government's promised projects.
13: I want to take a moment to take stock of that year and how far we have come.
14: 1 year after his election, Tony Wakeham says he's making good on campaign promises for better health care, safety, and lower taxes, assuring there's more to come, such as new cost of living measures soon. His speech most fiery, talking about the Liberals and the Churchill Falls deal.
13: The leader of the Liberal Party can twist himself into rhetorical knots all he wants.
14: Wakeham said he's confident the new Quebec premier will like the new deal and told the crowd he hopes to have the Innu on board. The premier also says they're deciding on whether to buy equity in the Bay du Nord project. But will there be enough people for all these projects? The premier talked about getting locals working away to come home, but immigration also needs to go up, says St. John's Board of Trade CEO Anne-Marie Boudreau.
15: If we see half of what is being discussed right now come through and come to fruition for Newfoundland and Labrador, we are absolutely going to need more people.
14: Wakeham agreed, saying they need Ottawa to allow more immigration here. Laura Howells, CBC News, St. John's.
12: In other business news, the chair of the Atlantic Economic Panel says businesses here need to be more ambitious or lose out on a once-in-a-lifetime opportunity to grow the economy. In its final report published last month, the panel says the future of this region depends on businesses that think bigger and grow faster. Co-author Don Mills says without innovating, Atlantic Canadian businesses will have a rough road ahead.
16: If nothing were to happen, you know, we would continue to bump along and, you know, we would have a challenge right now, you know, attracting capital to our region, attracting talent to our region. And, you know, it could get quite messy, frankly, because if you can't stop the deficits and debt, what's the future?
12: One example, Mill says, is that Atlantic Canada trails the rest of the country in its use of AI. And to compete and grow, local businesses will need to learn how to make the most of it. On Tuesday, ACOA announced $40 million in federal funding for businesses that want to use AI, with applications open until November 20th. Well, gas stations

0: stations this week are temporarily offering discounted prices, and it's causing traffic snarls. Today, Circle K is bringing the price down 10 cents a liter at its stations countrywide from 3 to 7 p.m. local time. And yesterday, orange stores in the province offered 15 cents off a liter, with some other stations matching those prices. People lined up and down the streets to get a deal, including St. John's resident Mark Snook.
1: All the prices are very, very high. It takes like recreation out of stuff for people. Anybody like going traveling, hunting, or even just pleasuring stuff it costs a lot. Just to have a bit of fun now. One time it hardly cost anything, but now it's just a bit outrageous.
0: Meanwhile, without the discount today, gas prices are down 2.5 cents per liter after the overnight fuel pricing adjustment, and diesel is up over 7 cents a liter. And just to note, there's still a wind warning in effect for the Northern Avalon Peninsula and the Bonavista Peninsula. Southerly winds could reach 100 kilometers an hour. That's your news. Now it's your morning show, and I'm Sarah Blackmore.

Good morning. It is October 15th. It is Thursday morning, and you are listening to Newfoundland Morning. I'm Bernice Hillier. Coming up on the show today, the province has released the fall vaccination plan for influenza and COVID-19. We're going to hear what Dr. Janice Fitzgerald had to say about that yesterday. Also coming up between 7 and 7:30, it was her privacy that was breached. A woman from New West Valley says a recent privacy commissioner ruling was in response to her complaint after her health records were inappropriately accessed by her former partner's new girlfriend. We're going to hear her story. And some workers in Corner Brook may soon go on strike. Staff at the Civic Center in Corner Brook have had a strike vote. We're going to hear more about what the union wants when we speak with CUPE coming up between 7:30 and 8. And as we've been hearing over the last day or so, saving money on gasoline. A lot of people were in that lineup yesterday at stores across or orange stores across the province. And today, as we heard in the news, there's going to be another gas station that's offering a deal on gasoline. We're going to hear from some people who braved that long lineup yesterday in Corner Brook for a 15 cent per liter discount. We'll take you to Clarenville, where the Senior Hockey League there, or the team in Clarenville, the Caribous, have announced they're not going to be playing this season. They'll have to make their fans wait another season because of some issues with recruitment of players. We're going to hear from the Clarenville Caribous this morning. And also coming up in this first hour of our program, so sometime between 6:45 and 7 o'clock, they called him the Shanty Man, a traveling pastor from Corner Brook who ministered in the woods camps of Western and Central Newfoundland for many years, has passed away. We're going to look back at the life of Maynard McBriarty this morning.

How are you doing on this Thursday morning? I noticed some people had their garbage out in my neighborhood and in Corner Brook. I don't know how it works in all municipalities. I know there's certainly some staggering of garbage days when there's been a holiday, but in Corner Brook, every time there is a statutory holiday or a holiday that the city takes, our garbage day gets moved ahead again and again and again. And it's very confusing to many people. Now, the city does publish a full schedule and you can post that on your refrigerator and keep track. But I saw some folks with their garbage bins out this morning that I know the garbage truck is not coming to our area of the city. So check that schedule if you are in a municipality that makes a change every time there's a statutory holiday, as of course there was one just this past Monday. You don't want those garbage bins blowing around. And in some parts of our region, that would be a concern today. There is a yellow wind warning in effect for the Bonavista Peninsula today. Winds expected to gust to 80 up to 100 along parts of the coast. And the time span for that yellow wind warning is this morning. So it is expected that winds will die down by about noon today. For all of central and northeastern Newfoundland today, it is going to be rainy for the most part this morning, especially changing for most areas to drizzle or showers by near noon. Winds gusting to 60 or 70 across the central and northeastern part of the province, but gusting even higher, as I mentioned, on the Bonavista Peninsula. A high of 12 or 13 degrees for most of the central region, falling to 6 or 7 this afternoon. A little cooler in Green Bay, White Bay today with a high of just 8 degrees. So you won't get into those double digits, or at least you're not expected to. Burgio, Ramia, Portabasque area, drizzle or showers with high winds there as well. No wind warning in effect for you now. That one's been lifted. Winds gusting to 70 or 80 near noon or this afternoon. Temperature falling this afternoon to 7 or 8 degrees for the southwestern corner of the island. For Bay St. George, Corner Brook area, Deer Lake and the Humber Valley. It'll be rainy and windy here as well, gusting up to 60 kilometers per hour with a high of 8, falling to plus 5 this afternoon. For the Northern Peninsula, a rainy day with some wet snow over higher terrain in the area from Gros Morne to Hawke's Bay this afternoon. Winds gusting to 60 or 70 in the afternoon on the Great Northern Peninsula, highs of 6 to 8 degrees there. And for Southern Labrador, Red Bay to Lanseclair, a rainy day in store for you as well, with winds gusting to 60 this afternoon, a high of 6 degrees for Red Bay to Lanseclair today.

0: Well, we've got a real disruption to our ferry service on the Gulf, at least this morning, with ferry crossings canceled today, this morning and tonight on Marine Atlantic ferries. And there is a notice about, because of forecasted weather conditions, there are further schedule impacts for tomorrow and even into the next couple of days beyond. So we're looking at tomorrow and Saturday and Sunday with potential delays or cancellations. But what we know for sure is that the ferries are canceled for this morning and this evening. The Astron W is out of service at the moment, and I'm just trying to think of the name of the vessel. The Fogo Island Change Islands run is being served by the Veteran. There you go, by the Veteran. So on a one vessel schedule for the time being, and so they're not saying there's going to be a further update. They updated already this morning at around 5:37 to say that the Astron W is out of service. So I'll keep an eye on that in case there are any updates. The Kayak W on the Strait of Belle Isle ferry service, well, they're going to make their morning crossings, they say, as scheduled, but afternoon crossings will depend on weather conditions because there are high winds in the forecast for this afternoon. Now, late last evening, 11:24, the RCMP had sent a traffic advisory to say that there were high winds and rain in the wreck house area and people were being advised to stay off at that point. I'm just checking the current conditions there. It looks like the winds have died down, so that's probably no longer a concern. But at that time, they were warning drivers to just, especially if you were in a large or a commercial vehicle, to just stay off the wreck house area of the Trans-Canada Highway. Well, let us know if you've got some information that could be helpful to other people in the early morning. We'd love to hear from you. You can get in touch by phoning us, 709-637-1188. That may be the most efficient way to get in touch. You can also send us an email, newfoundlandmorning@cbc.ca. 12 food banks across the province are the proud owners of new deep freezers. The province's Outfitters Association donated the freezers after it identified the need. It all happened as a result of a change in 2020. You may recall that's when the provincial government allowed for wild game meat to be donated to charity, but many food banks struggled to find space to safely store those donations. Corey Foster is executive director of the Newfoundland and Labrador Outfitters Association. He spoke with CBC's Mark Quinn about the work they do and the donation of freezers. And just a note, you're going to hear Corey refer to Barry in this interview. He is referring to Barry Fordham, the founding director of Sharing the Harvest, and that's the group that helps hunters, anglers, farms, and others to donate food to charity.
1: Basically, a few years ago, the province allowed food banks to accept wild game meat, which was a huge win, and Barry and his team should get a lot of credit for that. But the challenge that was faced some years ago and continues to be faced now by different food banks across Newfoundland and Labrador is the fact that a lot of these food banks just don't have the capacity to store wild game meat, to safely store wild game meat in terms of a freezer. So I guess it must be six or seven years ago that we worked with Barry and his group, Food Sharing Association, Food Banks Newfoundland and Labrador, and we identified at the time five food banks from across Newfoundland and Labrador, right from Goose Bay to Deer Lake, Gander, St. John's, and I forget what the fifth one was, but there was five that we had delivered at that time. And that was our goal, was to give these food banks the capacity to have a freezer to safely store wild game meat before distribution.
2: Okay. And you started with those five, and has it expanded at all?
1: Oh, it definitely has. Yep. So Barry is very closely connected to food banks and to the Food Sharing Association Newfoundland Labrador. He's donating wild game meat to food banks quite often. And when he's providing to a food bank or aware of a food bank in need of a freezer, he reaches out to us like he did recently. And since the original five were donated, we've donated seven more since then. So it's 12 right now that we've donated.
2: Excellent. And why do you think it's important? Why are the Outfitters doing this?
1: So I guess, you know, from our perspective, one, as an association, we're a nonprofit, just a small little association representing the non-resident hunting and fishing industry in Newfoundland and Labrador. And a lot of our members, as well as our association, when and where possible, we like to give back. So this, given the fact that we are wild game meat, we're an industry, a consumptive industry that relies on, you know, fish or animals, really, it was kind of, I guess, a perfect fit for us to be able to do something like this. When we were originally approached, I have a board of directors. The idea was given to my board of directors during a board meeting from me, a request from Barry. And it was an immediate yes. There was no hesitation, no nothing. It was like, you know what? This is something we need to do. And they continue to do it. So it's great to have a supportive board. It's great that they see the value in what we do, because it is, you know, it's tremendous to be able to do something like this.
2: Yeah. And what does it mean to you and, you know, the other members to be able to help some people out who are having trouble making ends meet?
1: Well, you know what? I think it's, you know, realistically, I think it means everything. For anyone who's able to give back in any capacity whatsoever, I think it's very important that we all do that. And we're all very happy that our association's in a position where we are able to take some of our finances and to be able to use some of that in a philanthropic way and to give back to our community in ways that, you know, we see there are definitely a need for it.
2: And for a lot of hunters in Newfoundland, this is kind of like Moose Christmas. This is the time of year when a lot of people are hunting moose. So I guess you're gathering moose as well. Do your members donate to moose meat and wild meat to the food banks?
1: Yeah, they do. As a matter of fact, quick little story. The NLOA has a marketing contract with Canada in the Rough, which is a Canadian hunting TV show. And they come in and they do 3 moose hunts with us each year. And a couple of weeks ago, I reached out to Keith Beasley, who's one of the 3 brothers who own the company, and I introduced him to the idea that if he's successful in getting a moose, would he consider partnering with the NLOA and with the Outfitter, which was Northern Edge on the Northern Peninsula, and donating the moose to a food bank? Shirley, who runs the Deer Lake Food Bank, reached out to us about a month ago and asked us to put a call out to members because they were definitely in need. So we did that call. I can't tell you exactly how many Outfitters have jumped on board and done that, but I do know Outfitters contribute to different food banks across the province. But in this particular case, I thought it was a great fit, and Keith liked the idea, and Terry and his partners who own Northern Edge liked the idea. So tomorrow I'm actually picking up the moose later tomorrow afternoon and delivering it to the Deer Lake Food Bank.
0: Well, there you go. A local connection to that announcement from the Newfoundland and Labrador Outfitters Association that they are donating 12 freezers across the province. He was speaking with CBC's Mark Quinn, Corey Foster there, the executive director of the Newfoundland and Labrador Outfitters Association. Time for some music now. Canadian country band The Good Brothers are going on a retirement tour. Larry Good will be leaving the group after more than 50 years. Here are The Good Brothers now with It's a Rodeo.

0: Well, those are the Good Brothers with It's a Rodeo. Time now for the Business Digest with Megan Reed.
1: Good morning. Canada's housing market is stagnating, and for that, we have Donald Trump to thank. According to Royal LePage's third quarter home price update and market forecast out this morning, the aggregate price of a home nationally is down 0.8% year over year to $810,000, with houses taking longer to sell. Phil Soper, the CEO of Royal LePage, believes the trade uncertainty imposed by the United States will keep Canadian homebuyers on the sidelines for the foreseeable future.
2: It's moving at a stagnant treading water is the term I've been using. You could say, you know, a still pond, frozen in the ice. More of the same month after month.
1: Soper said if there is a silver lining here, it's that potential buyers have more choice and can afford to be picky. South of the border, U.S. inflation for September came in at 3.7% year over year. That's up from 3.4% the previous month, coming in hotter than expected. A major factor behind the jump, the ongoing war in Iran. The cost of gasoline accounted for more than half the total increase in September, with housing, clothing, restaurant, and takeaway food also getting more expensive. Core inflation, which strips out food and energy, came in at 2.6%, a titch high for the Fed's liking. Scott Anderson is the chief U.S. economist for BMO Capital Markets.
3: I think a lot of it's the war in Iran. It's just really being driven right now by energy prices. But because demand is so firm in the U.S., we still think GDP growth is probably running above potential in the U.S. in the third quarter. Consumer spending has been solid, even though consumers are complaining about higher prices and consumer confidence hit record lows a few months ago. They're still spending. And so that makes it harder for the Fed to achieve their goal of 2% and will probably force them to slow the economy even further to kind of get there in a timely fashion.
1: That's economists speak for hiking interest rates. As for what this means here at home, Anderson thinks it will be hard for the Bank of Canada to raise rates given the weakness in the economy. Long story longer, expect the gap between the greenback and the loonie to continue to increase. And finally, CD Howe Institute's latest report on the economy comes with a warning. It shows that while Canada's debt service ratio is coming down off its peak from 2023, the improvement is not equal for everybody. The debt service ratio is the share of household income directed towards debt payments. Peter McKenzie, a senior policy analyst at the CD Howe Institute, who co-wrote the report, explains.
4: Canadians that were able to capitalize on that and have owned homes before the increase have built up a lot of equity in their homes. And then the bottom quintiles, they're having a hard time because we've seen higher inflation and they don't own homes, so they don't have that equity to sort of fall back on as part of their net worth. So they're struggling more than ever with higher prices, incomes that haven't kept up, whereas you have the top income brackets whose incomes have grown and their home equity has grown on top of that.
1: In order to counteract the inequality, the CD Howe Institute recommends making longer-term mortgages more feasible, expanding housing supply in job-concentrated markets, and asking the Office of the Superintendent of Bankruptcy to publish stats that distinguish between cash flow insolvency and balance sheet insolvency. For CBC Radio, I'm Megan Reed.
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5: Coming up Sunday on Atlantic Voice.
6: My father's boat, 54 years old, and he says when he was a kid, he could hear the salmon run coming up the river to spawn. It would keep him up at night.
7: And what is the fish that you are celebrating and cashing in on?
8: Striped bass. There's a school of relatively young striped bass that goes right up the river to the spawning ground. It's been estimated anywhere from 500 to 750,000.
5: Striped bass and Atlantic salmon are both native species in the Miramichi watershed. But as the bass population booms and the salmon dwindles, fish lovers are divided over what to do.
9: It's really hard to pit one species against another in the sort of smoking gun scenario when it's when things are much more dynamic.
5: Two Fish Stories, a documentary by Jacques Poitras. That's this Sunday morning on Atlantic Voice. After the 8:30 news in the Maritimes and most of Labrador, after the 9 o'clock news in Newfoundland, and stream Atlantic Voice wherever you get your podcasts.
0: Coming up in the next half hour here on Newfoundland Morning, they called him the Shanty Man, a traveling pastor from Corner Brook who ministered in the woods camps of Western and Central Newfoundland from the 1950s to the 1990s, has passed away. We're going to take a look back at the life of Maynard McBriarty. We've dug into our archives to bring you a story that Brian McHugh did some years ago. So we'll have that story about Maynard McBriarty in the next half hour here on Newfoundland Morning. If you're traveling just east of Birchie Narrows in the next couple of weeks or week and a half now, maybe there's going to be a slowdown for you at the Sheffield Lake Bridge. And that's because they're doing some work on that bridge. Traffic lights are set up and traffic is flowing through one lane at a time. So that's the word from some folks who were traveling through the area who let me know about that. But also I got the information from the government website as well with regard to the work that's happening there. Deer Lake Power, of course, will continue for the time being to do that controlled release of water from the Grand Lake Reservoir that started yesterday. They said at the time that they didn't know how long that release would continue, but water is being released over Main Dam through Junction Brook and into the Upper Humber River. And they were advising people to use caution near shorelines and waterways as a result of that, because water levels will rise during the spilling period and may fluctuate as well in the coming days. The news is next.
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13: This is World Report. Good morning. I'm Marcia Young. We begin in Pakistan. People in the northwestern city of Peshawar racing towards a school where the roof has caved. At least 27 students and teachers are dead. More than 30 children are injured. School was in session when the building collapsed. Local emergency services say several people are still trapped under the rubble. The owner of the school has been arrested by police. It's believed the school building was structurally unsound. A Ukrainian drone strike has hit an oil refinery in Russia's Ryazan region south of Moscow. This is Kyiv's first attack on an energy facility since U.S. President Donald Trump claimed both sides had agreed to an energy ceasefire. There are no reports of casualties, but the refinery caught fire. Ukrainian President Volodymyr Zelensky says Ukraine will resume strikes on Russian refineries. In a Financial Times interview, Zelensky says he had paused attacks to comply with the U.S. president's wishes, but he says that is over with Russia still attacking Ukraine's energy infrastructure. This week's attack on ships in the Black Sea are creating concern for NATO. The vessels were hit by suspected Russian drones. It is part of a pattern that includes repeated airspace violations of many NATO member countries. As Nala Ayed reports from Belgium, it is a problem.
14: With concerns growing about a direct Russian attack on NATO, the alliance's top commander, General Alexis Grinkiewicz, spelled out Monday the cost if Russia strikes.
15: If someone is foolish enough to attack us, we will fight.
14: But European countries are already contending with a less than clear-cut menace unfolding with impunity. Ambiguous drone sightings are on the rise around Europe, at ports, nuclear power plants, and military bases, even major airports. German authorities, for instance, have clocked more than 1,000 suspicious drone-related incidents since January last year, the Federal Criminal Police Office told CBC News. That's more than one every single day. The mysterious drones spotted across Europe are difficult to intercept and to attribute, but their patterns suggest they're one element of a Russian hybrid campaign designed to stoke fear and uncertainty, says Ulrich Frank of the European Council on Foreign Relations and one of Europe's foremost drone experts.
16: There is an increase in the absolute number, and I'm comfortable to say that it is very likely, if not certainly, linked to Russian aggression towards Europe and the war that Russia is waging.
14: Russia rejects all such allegations. Europe's mysterious drone dilemma received new attention in August when a failed attack was discovered by a drone carrying explosives near a Ukrainian plane at the Leipzig airport. Germany directly blamed Russia. But little has changed so far on how Europe counters the mysterious drones. Such threats, European leaders acknowledge, are already the new normal. Nahla Ayed, CBC News, Brussels.
13: Kenya is reporting its second case of Ebola. The patient is a close relative of the first reported case. Last week, a Kenyan traveling back from the Democratic Republic of Congo died from the disease. That country is the epicenter of the Ebola outbreak. The crisis in the DRC is still growing. As Tashana Reid reports, children are facing a big threat.
17: It is really shocking.
18: Across the Democratic Republic of Congo, Ebola cases have topped 9,000 and more than 4,000 people have died. One quarter of those deaths are children, says Amy Mina with Save the Children in Ituri, the epicenter of the outbreak.
17: 61% of the children who died of Ebola are under the age of five.
18: A heartbreaking reality. Mina says children in the region are already dealing with high malnutrition and displacement due to ongoing armed conflict.
17: It isn't only the risk of catching Ebola. It's also the care for children who are left out when mothers and caregivers are admitted into health centers.
18: The epidemic has now spread to at least seven provinces in the DRC.
19: The epidemic is out of control.
18: Stephanie Hoffman is with Doctors Without Borders on the ground in North Kivu, which has seen a significant increase in cases since September. She says many children are also getting the disease when they seek care for other health issues.
19: So they would have had a cold or an infection, and their family brought them to a trusted healthcare center, and that's where they were hospitalized and unfortunately contracted the disease.
18: And for children being treated, they too have to be in complete isolation.
19: We're talking about children under the age of five, under the age of three, who have to be completely alone.
18: There is no approved treatment or vaccines for this rare Ebola strain, although trials are underway. Health organizations on the ground say while more treatment centers and funding is badly needed, so is building trust and education in local communities. Tashana Reid, CBC News, Toronto.
13: It is a critical week for Alberta. Next week, the people will cast their ballots on several issues, including the possibility of separating from Canada. Some voters have already made up their minds. But as Stephanie Cram reports, campaign leaders are making the final push to convince Albertans to vote their way.
20: For Every Canadian has pivoted now into a Get Out the Vote campaign.
21: With Alberta's referendum less than a week away, Thomas Lukaszczyk from the Federalist Group says he's focused on ensuring people will get to polling stations.
20: We have identified over 1.5 million Albertans who want to vote to stay in Canada, but just their expression of interest and what polling numbers show means nothing unless people actually come out and vote.
21: On Sunday, the Alberta Federation of Labour is organizing a rally at the provincial legislature for Alberta to stay in Confederation. As for the campaign to leave Canada, the Alberta Prosperity Project has two town halls this week with a rally on Saturday organized by Let Alberta Decide.
22: I don't think there's many undecideds. I think people are pretty much set in their ways on the separation question.
21: Dwayne Bratt, political science professor from Mount Royal University in Calgary. He says with a record number of requests for mail-in ballots and advance voting underway, competing camps are making their last-ditch pitches.
22: I think they're generating momentum, they're generating excitement. Hopefully they get people to vote.
21: Bratt says 1 million Albertans could still show up to polling stations on Monday. Elections Alberta says on the first day of advance voting, close to 175,000 Albertans voted and over 400,000 special mail-in ballots have already been received. Stephanie Cram, CBC News, Edmonton.
13: A beluga whale that died at a Spanish aquarium may have had underlying health problems. That is one of the findings in a necropsy report. As Lisa Shing explains, the whale is one of many that died after being moved from Ontario's Marineland to other aquariums.
23: There will be more deaths.
24: Naomi Rose, a senior scientist at the Animal Welfare Institute in Washington, D.C., says the belugas and dolphins transferred from Marineland faced an impossible predicament.
23: It was absolutely a no-win situation, but they had no future at Marineland.
24: As part of a massive move this summer, 30 belugas and 4 dolphins were shipped from the defunct Niagara Falls, Ontario theme park to 5 different aquariums in the U.S. and Spain. Since then, Japan, 5 whales and 1 dolphin have died, including Jellybean, a beluga, and Echo, a dolphin, at Oceanographic Valencia. The Spanish park has released a summary of preliminary necropsy findings for the two animals, suggesting they had abnormalities that may have developed before the move. Oceanographic Valencia says the beluga had significant abnormalities in the heart, thyroid, and adrenal glands. Echo had a disease caused by a parasite. In September, early reports into the deaths of 2 other whales that moved to Chicago's Shedd Aquarium showed they were also sick before their arrival. Canada's Department of Fisheries and Oceans said in a statement some of these whales carried long-term health issues from their time at Marineland, and those often don't show until it's too late. Marineland did not respond to CBC's questions. It has said in the past the DFO had no oversight for the park's animal care. Lisa Shing, CBC News, Toronto.
0: Quebec-born superstar Celine Dion's heart will go on in Barbie. U.S. toy company Mattel has launched a limited edition Celine Dion doll. On Mattel's website, the doll is listed for $92 Canadian for Barbie Club members. The doll is wearing a tiny replica of the singer's iconic 1998 Oscar look. The navy blue turtleneck dress is paired with the famed Heart of the Ocean necklace from the film Titanic. That year, Celine Dion performed the film's theme song, which took home the Academy Award for Best Song.

0: Good morning. You are listening to Newfoundland Morning on CBC Radio 1. I'm Bernice Hillier. Coming up later in this half hour, a traveling pastor from Cornerbrook who ministered in the woods camps of Western and Central Newfoundland for decades has passed away. We're going to take a look back at the life of Maynard McBriarty. We're going to hear from a meteorologist at the Gander Weather Office as well in just a moment. But let me tell you some temperatures from around the region as we get the day going here at Newfoundland Morning. In Bonavista, it's 8 degrees. Winds there now gusting up to 93 kilometers per hour. Very high winds on the Bonavista Peninsula this morning. In Gander, light rain and 6 at the airport. Millertown, 5 degrees right now. Cormac, it's 5 degrees for you. St. Anthony, light rain and 5, and in Portabasque, it's 9 degrees this morning. Mike Vandenberg is on the line from the Gander Weather Office of Environment Canada. Good morning to you, Mike.
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0: What do you have for us today?
1: Well, it's going to be a rainy day right across the listening area. We expect rainfall amounts somewhere between 5 and 15 millimeters, depending on where you are. As you mentioned, over eastern Newfoundland right now, including the Bonavista Peninsula, it's a bit breezy to start the day with southeasterlies gusting close to 100 kilometers an hour right now, but that'll taper off by about midday. The rain is expected to end over the west coast this evening, and then that drying will sweep across the island, reaching eastern Newfoundland by Friday morning or late overnight tonight. But I should mention that after these southeasterly winds, the winds will switch around to a northwesterly tonight and be fairly strong again, gusting somewhere between 60 or 70 kilometers an hour. But if you're out around Bonavista way, it could be gusting as high as about 90 kilometers an hour tonight out of the northwest. So another breezy one tonight. Highs are going to be around 13 degrees in central. But along the west coast, temperatures will be falling from where they are right now to around 5 degrees, and that falling trend will reach central northeastern Newfoundland by this evening. So after a fairly mild day in central, should cool off fairly quickly this evening once those northwesterlies kick in. Right across the listening area, we expect lows about 3 degrees tonight, and then tomorrow it's going to be a little bit chillier than it is today, with highs around 6 or 7 degrees by and large, but those stiff northwesterly winds will ease as the day progresses to tomorrow. So once the rain ends, as I mentioned, tonight or by tomorrow morning, we can expect partly to mainly cloudy skies tomorrow right across the listening area. Specifically up in southeastern Labrador, that rain will persist into this evening, and then they will gradually clear out as the night progresses. And then tomorrow it's going to be a mainly sunny day in southeastern Labrador, with highs today and tomorrow about 5 or 6 degrees. They will also be getting those gusty northwesterly winds later today through tonight, gusting to around 60 kilometers an hour, but again, that's going to ease as the day progresses tomorrow.
0: Hi, Mike. Are you there? Okay, sorry. I was having some difficulty hearing myself there. Mike, I'm just wondering, are we expecting to see that the temperatures will remain a little warmer? Because we had those mornings where there was frost on the windshield. Now we've got rain and warmer temperatures. So are we kind of looking like maybe it could stay warm throughout the next few days?
1: Unfortunately not. I should mention on Saturday, there's going to be another low pressure system going through, bringing more rain to the island in southeastern Labrador. But then beyond that, we can expect overnight lows, you know, Saturday night and right through the beginning of next week, potentially as low as about -2, -3 degrees. But it is going to be more or less clear or partly cloudy. So not much in the way of precipitation expected beyond Saturday.
0: Okay. Mike, thank you so much for your time this morning.
1: Happy to help.
0: That is Mike Vandenberg, a meteorologist at the Gander Weather Office of Environment Canada. Marine Atlantic ferries are being impacted by all of this wind that we've been getting. And of course, the Cabot Strait has been getting high winds as well. So we have some canceled sailings on the Gulf Ferry service. Ferries are canceled this morning and tonight. And there is also a note about potential weather impact on ferry crossings for tomorrow and into the weekend. So not a good situation for those who may be wanting to travel or who are awaiting shipments of freight, for example. Also, we've got some information about the Kayak W on the Strait of Belle Isle ferry service. Crossings will go ahead this morning as scheduled, but because of high winds in the forecast for this afternoon, crossings this afternoon will depend on what happens with those wind and sea conditions on the Strait of Belle Isle in the afternoon. No update just yet on South Coast ferries, so we'll get that to you just as soon as we receive it. For the Astron W on the Fogo Island Change Islands run, that vessel is out of service. And that means that the Fogo Island Change Islands run is being served by the veteran only today on the one vessel schedule. A note about the Long Island ferry, the summer schedule is ending today, so today will be the last day for the summer schedule for the Hazel MacIsaac, and tomorrow the Long Island Ferry will start its winter schedule. A reminder to people that Deer Lake Power is in the process of releasing water from the Grand Lake Reservoir. That was scheduled to start yesterday, and I'm already seeing some pictures on social media and video of that release of water from the Grand Lake Reservoir to reduce the water levels there. So over the next number of days, you can expect that water levels will rise and may fluctuate. So at this point, Deer Lake Power was saying that they didn't know how long that controlled release of water would continue, but certainly use caution if you are downstream from there. Power outage coming up on Saturday for a number of communities in the Great Northern Peninsula, both the eastern side of the peninsula in the Canada Bay area, as well as on the western side of the peninsula as well. So we're going to get some information about the specific communities, and I think it looks like it's mostly in the St. Anthony area as well as the Canada Bay area, but it does extend as far south as Flowers Cove and Eddy's Cove East. So yeah, quite a widespread outage on Saturday, according to Newfoundland and Labrador Hydro, from 7 in the morning until 3 in the afternoon. It is 13 minutes before 7 o'clock here on Newfoundland Morning. Some church pastors spend most of their ministry time inside the walls of a church. Not Maynard McBriarty, though. He spent most of his ministry on the road. McBriarty and his family lived in Corner Brook for much of his life. He passed away last Saturday in his mid-90s in New Brunswick. We're going to hear a story in a moment that we aired on CBC about Maynard McBriarty. But first, Brian McHugh knew Maynard McBriarty well, and he's here with us with a look back at Maynard's life. Good morning, Brian.
2: Hi, Bernice.
0: And of course, I knew Maynard McBriarty as well on a very limited basis, but I did for a time attend a church that Maynard McBriarty was attending. Mm-hmm. So how did you meet Maynard McBriarty?
2: Well, Bernice, when I began going to a church here in Corner Brook, it was called First Baptist Church back in the mid-1990s. It's now Corner Brook Baptist. I would see Maynard preaching. And I was new there. I was a little curious. I was wondering, you know, where he was on the ministry staff of First Baptist Church, not a big church and a small staff. So I got to talking with him one day after service, and I found out that he wasn't on the preaching staff, or he wasn't a paid minister, but he had a very interesting life outside the walls of the church, as we were saying, Bernice. His ministry was to people where he had to travel to get to, and that was largely in the wood camps of central and western Newfoundland.
0: So what was he like?
2: Oh, my. Very friendly, very personable, Bernice. A friend of mine described Maynard's looks because Maynard wore large eyeglasses, and he had a very gentle and welcoming manner that they reminded my friend of Ernie Coombs, a Mr. Dress-Up. But just such a friendly and welcoming person, always interested in somebody else. He'd be among the first to greet newcomers who would come into First Baptist Church back in those days here in Corner Brook in the mid-1990s.
0: And Brian, he was the kind of guy who didn't just go in and preach to people in Woods camps. He actually got in there alongside them and kind of showed that he was, you know, his ministry was also in serving them.
2: Yeah, Bernice, when he would go to the Woods camps, as we're going to hear in a couple of minutes, the Woods camps of Central and Western Newfoundland, he'd go and preach the service on Sunday, and he'd stay there for the week. So he wasn't just about doing a church service for people who couldn't get home to go to church and then come back in the Woods camps on the weekend, but he'd stay the whole week, and he'd talk to people, and he'd counsel them, and he'd just to be a friend and a support to him. And that's what his life was about very much.
0: There are some events today in New Brunswick to commemorate the life of Maynard McBriarty. What's happening?
2: They're going to be doing a graveside burial up in the area of Woodstock, New Brunswick. In fact, Bernice, I was looking up the area that they were talking about in the obituary. Greenwood Cemetery is in Heartland, New Brunswick, which I think is 15 or 20 minutes drive from Woodstock, where he lived many of his latter years, still in the ministry. In fact, after he left Newfoundland, he ministered to truckers in New Brunswick, doing the same sorts of things, counseling them, gently preaching the gospel to them, and just basically being a support to people he thought needed a help along the way in their travels.
0: Now, we're going to hear from our archives a story about Maynard McBriarty. What are we going to hear?
2: Well, Bernice, this was a privilege for me to do a little ride-along with Maynard McBriarty and one of his pastor colleagues, the late Harold Sparks, back in the year 2000 when I was working with CBC in Grand Falls, Windsor. And this was going to be his last church service as a traveling minister, Maynard McBriarty. So let's have a look back now, back to the year 2000, and an item I did for CBC.
3: Okay, Harold,
4: let's go, bud.
3: It's time for us to head for the camp.
5: Reverend Maynard McBriarty puts his Jeep Cherokee into gear and starts a 45-minute drive. He and a fellow pastor are traveling from Grand Falls, Windsor, to a logging camp south of town. The two approach a bridge, and Reverend McBriarty spies a familiar face in the watchman's building.
3: I am fine, sir. How are you?
6: Oh, not too bad at all.
3: Who's that fellow away in the back there in the lunchroom? Why, you always eat?
5: Chit-chat comes easily to the 70-year-old clergyman. There are few people along these back roads who don't know of McBriarty. The terrain turns from pavement to dirt road. Woods camp roads weren't nearly as good as this when McBriarty arrived in Newfoundland in the 1950s. Back then, he got around in a Willys Jeep, the kind the Army used for heavy-duty travel.
3: That's not a moose. Years ago, we used to go across from Badger up on Sandy.
5: He piled on the kilometers in almost five decades. He used to hold church services in as many as 80 logging camps. Now only two are left in Newfoundland. So McBriarty and his wife, Eleanor, have decided that their work is done. Today, McBriarty will say a last goodbye to his Woods Camp buddies. He's retiring, and in a few weeks, he and his wife are moving to New Brunswick and a new ministry.
3: Now, coming up here to the camp and knowing that the last trip as such, it's a difficult... It's not a real easy thing, no.
5: McBriarty is originally from the state of Maine. He preached in lumber camps throughout New England and New Brunswick until he was invited to Newfoundland in 1956. He and his wife Eleanor knew right away it would be their life's work.
3: We really felt that God was calling us to this ministry among the woodsmen. We had a real love for the woodsmen. And I've always enjoyed woods camps because of where I came from was a lumber town.
5: Often McBriarty would say goodbye to his wife and kids, leave their home in Corner Brook, and head for the camps, sometimes for as long as 5 weeks. McBriarty says he couldn't have had a ministry without her support.
3: She considered it a service for the Lord to maintain the family home and with the children. And if it was the devotion with the children and the preparation for school, whatever. We are just now turning into the camp, and there's the garage. That's the workers. They bring their vehicles.
5: The Black Duck Logging Camp has modern prefabricated buildings, a long row of sleeping quarters, trailers for offices, a recreation hall, and of course, a big dining hall. When the men hear Maynard is making his last trip, they insist he stay for supper. And what a meal they put on. Jig's dinner, with salt meat, potatoes, cabbage, and carrots. After they've eaten, some of the men talk about the man they've come to know by another name.
4: Shandyman. They've gone that island every year, right? Shandyman is coming.
5: McBriarty got the nickname from the group he was originally involved with when he arrived in Newfoundland. It was a Christian ministry called Shantymen International. The organization eventually stopped funding its missionary work in the province. Other churches stepped in to raise enough money to keep him working the log camps, but the Shantymen name stuck.
6: My name is Will Gannon. I'm from Baytona. He was a people's person, you know, right? And he's still a people's person. Everybody respecting in the camp, all the loggers, 40 years ago and up now, you know, these loggers still respect him. He's going to be missed in the camps.
7: Bill Main, I'm from Badger, Millertown originally. I guess he helps keep the morale of the men up, and, you know, we have a lot of people there that follow the Word of God, so, you know, they really look forward to seeing him coming, so he's a good influence on them. Huh?
8: So this is Mel Bungie from Silco, Fortune Bay. You know, when he go away and if he's gone a month or so, and then the men will say, the men will comment on it, you know, where's Maynard? I mean, we want him back again, I mean, for a chat and a service. And
5: one of Reverend McBriarty's closest friends is cook Norm Hart.
9: I poured in my heart to him lots of times and became utterly discouraged, depressed, given he have come around with me sometimes when nobody was around and I've been doing the camp alone. And he have come in, and me and he have sit down for an hour and a half or half an hour, and he have left with encouraging me, and now I've encouraged him, you know, so we really love him a whole lot.
3: Starting our service now, gentlemen, in the rec room. Like to have you join us.
5: Before leaving, the men convince McBriarty to conduct one last church service. He's 70, but he's still spry. McBriarty charges up and down the hall of the sleeping quarters, sounding the call.
3: Starting a service now in the rec room. Gentlemen, put your shirt on, join us. Father, Heavenly Father, again we praise you and thank you for privilege.
5: Woodsmen have an image of being rough-edged and hard living, but McBriarty says most of the men he's met over the years were religious. Whatever their beliefs, he says they always treated him with respect and as a friend. As the service winds down, the men and even a representative of the paper company present him with gifts of appreciation. McBriarty says his goodbyes and heads back to Cornerbrook. It's the end of an era for the shanty man in Newfoundland, the same way an era is ending in the province's woods, with fewer and fewer logging camps. But McBriarty says the effect of his preaching will live on. On a Woods Camp road south of Grand Falls, Windsor, I'm Brian McHugh.
0: And that story from 2020, is that right? No, 2000, mm-hmm. The year 2000.
2: Yeah.
0: My goodness, going back 26 years to when you brought our listeners that story first. And of course, we're bringing our listeners that story once again because Maynard McBriarty has passed away in New Brunswick after his retirement there, if you can call it retirement.
2: Yeah. Oh my goodness, he just kept on going for as long as he could, ministering to the truckers of New Brunswick, as I mentioned.

0: have that for you in the next half hour with all the details on how you can get in on that if that's of interest to you. And a tangly story involving a privacy breach at Gander Hospital and a pregnancy that was gossiped about before she ever wanted to share the news. We're going to hear from a woman from New West Valley who says her complaint was the subject of a recent ruling from the privacy commissioner in this province. That story in the next half hour here on Newfoundland Morning.
1: This is CBC News for Newfoundland and Labrador. I'm Sarah Blackmore. Good morning. The first-degree murder trial of Matthew Kavanaugh, Stephanie Noftal, and Terry Cole continues today. The trio are accused of killing 42-year-old Michael Fillier. They have all pleaded not guilty. The first witnesses were called yesterday, painting the picture of a gruesome scene on a dirt road in Bay Roberts. The court heard from civilians and police officers who saw a truck on fire the morning of September 30th in 2024. A heavy equipment operator spotted it first and called 911. After firefighters extinguished the flames, a police officer made a startling discovery. There was a body inside the truck. Today, RCMP forensic officers and an anthropologist are expected to take the witness box. And staying in the courts, a man in Corner Brook has had some serious charges dropped. Yesterday, during the last day of Scott King's trial, Judge Lynn Cole said a witness statement couldn't be entered as evidence. The Crown closed its case and the court dismissed the charges. King was accused of shooting Blair Forsey with a sawed-off shotgun last December. Police charged King with aggravated assault, breaking an entry, and uttering threats. A witness told police he saw the whole thing and then denied it all when he took the stand in September. Because of this contradiction, Judge Cole said the police statement was inadmissible. Well, former tenants of 91 Brazel Street in St. John's say their future is uncertain and feel railroaded by the eviction process. One they say could have been foreseen years in advance as the building fell into disrepair and units were taken over by criminals. Arianna Kellen has the details.
2: Did you feel safe?
3: Not always, no, miss.
4: 61-year-old Bernie Woodford lived at the apartment building known more for police calls than housing standards for the last 2 years.
3: I was placed at 91 Brazel Street. And I remember saying I didn't want to go there.
4: Woodford is one of dozens displaced after the city shut the building down. And he says it's for good reason. Sprinklers, there are none. Squatters, plenty.
5: This is 7 years of my life gone.
4: Jason Van Vien was building superintendent. He says the building was in massive disrepair. He lays blame at the feet of several property management companies in charge over the last several years. Then there's the criminal element, housing takeovers of vulnerable tenants.
5: I've lost teeth. I've gotten scars, stitches.
4: And now lost his job, too. Van Vien says he's been accused of taking tenants' money. He denies it. For now, he, Woodford, and another man are put up at a St. John's hotel, worried for the uncertainty ahead.
3: I don't know where I'm going to go.
4: Cogier took over as property manager in September. In a statement, the company says all conforming tenants have found new accommodations and says the company who owns the building is committed to restoring it to affordable rentals. Arianna Kelland, CBC News, St. John's.
1: Premier Tony Wakeham says his government is still considering buying a piece of Equinor's proposed Bay du Nord offshore oil project. Yesterday, 1 year after his PC party formed government, Wakeham spoke about the possibility at his State of the Province address in St. John's. He said he's waiting for recommendations from the Department of Energy and Mines and Oil Co. Officials said in March that the government was considering buying up to 10% of Bay du Nord. The province already holds shares in three oil projects in the offshore, Hibernia, Hebron, and White Rose. And Premier Tony Wakeham is defending Minister Andrea Barber's use of public money to buy souvenirs, ones that have a close connection to her personal brand. This past summer, while Barber was the culture minister, she led a delegation of students to European battlefields in France. During that trip, she gave the students yellow rubber boot-shaped keychains. On Barber's online profile, she's known for wearing yellow boots. Documents show that Barber directed the tourism department to acquire the keychains at a cost of just over $1,000. And the contract for the souvenirs went to a company with links to an unsuccessful PC candidate from last year's provincial election. Barber has refused to answer questions on the matter. Yesterday, Wakeham was asked about it after his State of the Province address.
6: Well, I think Minister Barber wanted to provide a token to all of the students who were traveling with her. She followed government protocol.

0: She didn't benefit personally from any of that. And as far as rubber boots are concerned, I don't believe that she has a patent on the use of rubber boots.
1: Wakeham says that Barber saw the purchase of the keychains as an opportunity to help the three young entrepreneurs who made them. And that is your CBC News for this hour. Now, let's head back to your morning show. For Newfoundland and Labrador on CBC Radio 1, I'm Sarah Blackmore.
2: Thanks very much, Sarah. You are listening to Newfoundland Morning on CBC Radio 1. I'm Bernice Hillier. Coming up in this half hour, the province has released the fall vaccination plan now for influenza and COVID-19. Vaccination clinics will be available starting on October 19th. We're going to get all the details from the province's Chief Medical Officer of Health, Dr. Janice Fitzgerald, coming up in this half hour of the program. As well, a story later in this half hour from New West Valley. It was her privacy that was breached. A woman from New West Valley says a recent privacy commissioner ruling was in response to her complaint after her health records were inappropriately accessed by her former partner's new girlfriend. We're going to hear her story coming up later in this half hour. Right now, let's take a look at your weather forecast, and we'll start in southern Labrador this time around. Red Bay to Lanseclair, a rainy day for you, 5 to 10 millimeters of rain with winds gusting to 60 this afternoon and a high of 6 degrees. For the Great Northern Peninsula, rainy today as well with some wet snow over higher terrain areas from Gros Morne to Hawke's Bay this afternoon. Winds gusting to 60 or 70 in the afternoon on the Northern Peninsula with highs of 6 to 8 degrees. For Deer Lake, Humber Valley, Corner Brook area, and Bay St. George, it's going to be rainy with winds gusting to 60 and a high of 8. The temperature is expected to fall this afternoon to plus 5. For the Port of Basque area, Burgio and Ramia, drizzle or showers with high winds. Winds will gust up to 70 or 80 near noon or this afternoon on the southwest coast. The temperature falling to 7 or 8 this afternoon. There are no wind warnings in effect, however, for the southwest coast. There is a weather warning or a wind warning in effect for the Bonavista Peninsula, though, with winds there expected to gust to 80, gusting to 100 along parts of the coast. And that is throughout the morning. That wind warning is expected to end near noon today. That's for Bonavista Peninsula specifically. For all of northeastern and central Newfoundland, rain will change to most areas to drizzle or showers near noon today. Winds gusting to 60 or 70, except, of course, those higher winds on the Bonavista Peninsula. A high of 12 or 13 degrees today for most areas of the central region. The temperature is going to fall this afternoon, though, to 6 or 7 degrees. And a little cooler in Green Bay, White Bay, with a high of just 8 degrees there today. That is a look at your weather forecast.

0: Well, all these high winds that we've been having are definitely having an impact on ferry travel. Marine Atlantic says its Gulf ferries will not be sailing this morning or tonight, and they're already saying there's a potential schedule impact on sailings for tomorrow and the next couple of days after that, in fact. The Kayak W will do its normal schedule this morning, but they say afternoon crossings will depend on the weather conditions because the winds are expected to pick up on the Strait of Belle Isle as the day goes on. So the Kayak W sailings this morning are going ahead. The Astron W on the Fogo Island Change Islands run is not in service this morning. The Veteran is operating on the one vessel winter schedule there. And the Long Island Ferry is on its last day for the summer schedule. So the Hazel MacIsaac starting on the winter schedule tomorrow on the Long Island Ferry run. I'm just checking to see if we've received any updates on South Coast ferries this morning. It looks like the Lapoille ferry is operating and in service and on schedule. The Francois Gray River ferry is storm bound in Grand Bank, we are told, as of just a couple of minutes ago. So that vessel is not in service on the Francois Gray River run. Deer Lake Power continues to remind people about the controlled release of water from the Grand Lake Reservoir that started yesterday. So that will lead to higher water levels along that waterway through Junction Brook into the Upper Humber River, Deer Lake, and of course the Lower Humber. So just be aware of that if you're in the habit of walking along by the shoreline there in that part of the western region. In southern Labrador, the St. Charles Bridge in Lodge Bay is being shut down each day now from now until next Friday, the 23rd, between 8:30 and 11:30 in the morning and 2 and 5 in the afternoon. There's some work happening at the St. Charles Bridge, some improvements being made, and that's the reason for these daily closures for the next week or so. Let us know if you have some information about travel or wildlife sightings, anything you want to tell us about, really. You can reach out to me and send me a message on social media. You can give us a call, though, 709-637-1188. That's how you can reach us to let us know whatever it is you think we ought to be aware of. It's not the most wonderful time of the year, as many people are battling cold and flu symptoms right now. It always happens in the fall, doesn't it? Well, starting next Monday, October 19th, influenza and COVID-19 vaccination clinics will open across the province. Public health officials strongly encourage everyone 6 months of age and older to get vaccinated. The province's Chief Medical Officer of Health, Dr. Janice Fitzgerald, spoke with reporters yesterday.
1: We are seeing double-digit cases, like, you know, 15, 16 cases that we've had so far this year, which is a little bit more than what we normally see. Normally, it's very sporadic, you know, it's a case here, a case there in October. It's a little bit more than what we would expect. Still not huge numbers, but definitely more than we normally would see this time of year. So I think it just speaks to the importance of getting out there and getting vaccinated as quickly as you can.
2: What do you think the reason is for that, seeing it earlier?
1: It's difficult to say. We don't really know. It's an H1N1 variety, so whether that might have something to do with it, or if it's just that it just somehow got here a little bit sooner this year than normally we would see. So, I guess time will tell if we can find any definitive reason why. But flu is elusive and an enigma. So it keeps surprising us. The flu vaccine that we have has three strains of flu virus in it. So there's two, influenza A and one B, and H1N1 is always in the flu vaccine. We anticipate that we will get good protection with that, but it's always later in the year before we can really talk about vaccine effectiveness.
3: What would be your advice to those people who say that they won't be getting a jab?
1: We know that vaccination is your best protection against flu and COVID, and certainly against severe disease with either of those viruses. And so, while a lot of people, I think, feel they don't need that protection because they've never gotten the flu, although that's not really a good idea, a good reason for not getting something, or they feel like they're not at risk or whatever the case, but there may be people around them who are, and sometimes people can get a virus, not feel very sick, but they can certainly pass it on to other people who may get more severe disease. So, you know, it's not just about protecting yourself, it's about protecting all those around you who may not be able to get the vaccine for a number of reasons, like babies under the age of 6 months who are not yet able to. So it's really important to think about your community when you're considering a vaccination. That being said, if 70% of the population got vaccinated against influenza or COVID, I would be ecstatic. So, you know, if we saw that only 30% of people didn't get vaccinated, that would be wonderful. Traditionally, our vaccine uptake is, you know, somewhere between 25 and 30%. So we certainly would like to see those numbers be higher. And we would, especially in those groups that are at higher risk for severe disease.
2: And what are some ways people can, just better protect themselves from that and flu symptoms and things in addition to, you know, the flu vaccine?
1: Yeah, so all those things we've talked about for all these years, you know, make sure you wash your hands well. Stay home if you're not feeling well, especially, you know, in those first several days of a cold or if it is flu while you have a fever. And once you start feeling better and if you feel like you can go out in public, you know, certainly consider wearing a mask for the next couple of days. If you do cough or sneeze, make sure you cover your coughs and sneezes. Wash your hands well. Protect those people around you that may be at higher risk for severe disease. So, you know, if you're not feeling great, maybe stay away for a few days if you can. Mask if you can't. And with regard to gastro, of course, you know, wash your hands, wash your hands, wash your hands. That's the most important thing there.
4: You mentioned the number of confirmed cases of influenza. Is there a formula that maybe epidemiologists use to determine, like, if they see one confirmed case, how many are actually in the community? Because, of course, a lot of cases are probably never diagnosed.
1: Yeah, I mean, there are sort of modeling things that you can use to look at that, but it does vary with the type of influenza. I can't tell you what those are right now, but certainly we know that, you know, the cases that we see that get tested tend to be the cases that are, you know, people are feeling sicker, so they wind up in emergency or they end up getting hospitalized. So we know that there are less severe forms of the disease that are out there and in the community. So for every case we see, you know, there are several other cases that are out there that we don't detect and they never present for care, right? So certainly the fact that, you know, we see 15 or 16 cases, there's likely more than that out there. But at the same time, you know, it's not like there's thousands of cases out there, right? So COVID is still just very low levels at the moment, like what we're seeing in our testing, you know, single digit numbers at the moment. So really not seeing a whole lot of COVID circulating, but that can change, you know, fairly quickly. We would anticipate that as the season goes on, we will see more COVID.
3: What's been the vaccine uptake over the past few years?
1: Traditionally, I think on a population level, our vaccine uptake is anywhere around between 25-28%. We did get up higher than that, you know, during that first COVID year when people were really keen and wanted to get out and get their vaccine. I think we were around 30%, a little over 30%. So, you know, it's never been huge. We certainly look at what we're most concerned about are those segments of the population who are at higher risk. So, you know, if we look at 65 plus, we certainly see more and more hovering around 50% of the population in that group that are getting vaccinated, depending on the year, when it comes to influenza, at least. COVID numbers are a little bit lower across the board.
0: That is Dr. Janice Fitzgerald. She is the province's chief medical officer of health. She was speaking with reporters yesterday. People are encouraged to book their vaccination appointments at timefortheshot.ca. That's the website to go to. And you can start doing that now. You can make your appointment, but the vaccinations start on the 19th, so Monday. You can also check with your primary care provider or with your local pharmacy to find out when vaccines are available there. Well, this next band were among the winners at the recent Music NL Awards in St. John's. Here is the band With Violet.

0: It's 21 minutes after 7 o'clock. A woman from Bonavista North said a privacy breach at the hospital in Gander caused her stress that she's still dealing with. Hope Howell of New West Valley says word got out about her pregnancy last year before she ever intended it to. And she says it was because her health records were inappropriately accessed by an employee of NL Health Services. That person was fired. Hope Howell also filed a complaint with the Privacy Commissioner, and the Privacy Commissioner said NL Health Services should tell Howell who the snooper was. Here's what Commissioner Kerry Hatfield told CBC's Mark Quinn after that decision was made public.
1: We felt that there was malintent. The two people were known to each other, and the medical information was then passed on to another third party, which we believe did cause harm. So our recommendation was to name the snooper and also any disciplinary action that NLHS took. I think naming the snooper serves a couple of functions. I think that it's some closure for the person who's had their medical information accessed, that they know who it was, and only they can determine the harm if it's someone known to them. I think it's more egregious if it's a friend or a coworker, an ex-spouse who accesses your medical information versus maybe a nurse who did it incorrectly with an MCP number. Two different situations, right?
0: And that is Privacy Commissioner Kerry Hatfield speaking with CBC's Mark Quinn just a couple of weeks ago. Hope Howell came to our CBC studio in Gander to speak with me, and she starts by taking us back to last year, to the fall of 2025.
2: So back in September, I found out that I was pregnant. I had an ultrasound appointment in Gander at James Peyton Morrow Hospital. On October 7th, my appointment was at 11:15. Someone told me that my ex's girlfriend, that's where she worked too. So I purposely did not show up to my appointment that day. At 12:08, my ex messaged me and laughed, said, "Laugh out loud, good luck with everything. I can't believe you. How come you didn't attend your appointment? Wow, I know all about it now."
0: What were you thinking when you realized he knows something that I haven't told him yet?
2: So I knew he was going to go tell my two kids that I had with him and my parents and everyone else before I had a chance to. So I contacted the privacy at James Peyton Morrow Hospital and I explained everything that happened. And they took all the information and they asked me if I expected it to be anyone. And I told them who I thought it may be. So it was a month later when he called me and he told me, yes, my privacy was breached. And all the information, what she could tell me was that she had my MCP card number, she had my birth date and my full legal name, which is Wendy Hope Owl, which no one knows. So he asked me, how would she know that information? And the only person that who would know the other information would be my ex.
0: Was there just the one incident where she was obviously obtaining information about you without your permission, or did this happen multiple times?
2: From the thing that I have, the document that I received from Newfoundland Health Services, it says she accessed your record from October the 1st to the 15th. We cannot identify at the time the person's name. However, we can confirm that she accessed to name, address, telephone number, date of birth, MCP.
0: What do you think of that?
2: It's kind of like you go to a place that you think is supposed to be safe. And no one's supposed to tell you any information. So at the time, after my pregnancy, the guy didn't feel safe going to any appointments.
0: How do you think it affected your pregnancy in terms of maybe stress, but also your enjoyment of that time in your life?
2: She took it all. She did. She literally took it all because he told my kids. My oldest even comes in, "Mommy, am I having a new baby brother or sister?" Like, I kept saying no because I wanted to make sure everything was okay first. I was stressed. I wouldn't even prepare for this child until a month he was born. There was ongoing issues that she caused.
0: How did you determine for sure who was involved? Can you talk about the process of going through the Privacy Commissioner's office to try to get more information about what had happened?
2: It was a year of ongoing phone calls, emails, But I let them do their job because I knew it was a lengthy amount of time. I didn't push anything. I didn't demand anything. I let them do what they had to do. And there, a week ago, I received an email from them telling me that they had the individual's name and that they were released it to me, which they did.
0: The original decision from the Office of the Privacy Commissioner was that the person who had filed the complaint had the right to know the identity of the person who had been the snooper in that file. What do you think of that decision?
2: I honestly think that the public should be aware of the person's name.
0: What more do you think NL Health Services could have done to prevent this from happening in the first place?
2: Like, I know that they take every precaution that they can. I do understand that. And I know that they can help what happens. Like, she had my personal information and she went right on in. Like, I knew right away that she shouldn't have told them. She should just, like, left. Like, I worked in places that were with privacy before. If people asked me questions, I would just laugh or just like, no, or just, you're not allowed to do that.
0: Relationships between former partners can be really complicated, and co-parenting with a former partner can be really complicated. How has all of this affected that relationship and your ability to raise the two children that you had together?
2: Like I said, I didn't want him to find it right away because I knew that the entire situation of separation and the co-parent with the kids was going to be stressful. And I went through my entire 9 months of pregnancy not being able to enjoy it because I had the ongoing stress.
0: What is your next step? Is there somewhere else you'd like to take this?
2: I am actually going to seek legal attention. I have been talking to lawyers for the last year, ever since it happened. And they told me to wait until my pregnancy is over because of ongoing stress I already had. So my baby is now 5 months old. So I will reach out to him now because he just kept telling me, wait until you got that letter with her name attached to it. And I did.
0: What do you think of how the Privacy Commissioner's Office responded to your complaint?
2: They done a great job. I have to agree. They done everything that they needed and that they could have done at the time, I guess. All I know is she got fired from her job and I have her name.
0: Hope, is there anything I haven't asked you that I've missed that you'd like to say?
2: It's just, what's supposed to be a special moment in someone's life, if you're out there beyond it, sure, please just don't do it. It could be even knowing that their parents could be passed away or anything. But just don't take some special moment from them. There's only so much one person can take in life. There is.
0: Hope, thank you very much for coming in. I really appreciate you sharing this story with us.
2: You're welcome.
0: Hope Howell is from New West Valley. She had her privacy breached when her health records were inappropriately accessed by an employee of NL Health Services. The staff member's employment was terminated. If you have a thought or a comment on that story or anything you hear on Newfoundland Morning, give us a call on our talkback line. We really like it when you can share those comments with others. The number to call is 1-800-777-0990. Coming up in the next half hour, some workers at the Civic Center in Corner Brook may soon take to the picket line. They have voted in favor of strike action, and we're going to hear from QP Local 4386. We'll hear from a vice president with the union, Sherry Hillier, in the next half hour here on Newfoundland Morning. We have national and international news coming up next at 7:30 here on CBC Radio 1.
3: This is World Report. Good morning, I'm Marcia Young. A grand jury in Washington state has indicted an alleged co-conspirator in the Tumbler Ridge mass shooting. The 30-year-old is accused of conspiring to murder in a foreign country. The case details communications between the accused and the shooter from Tumbler Ridge, BC. My World Report co-host, John Northcott, joins me in studio with more. And John, this case is being brought by prosecutors in Washington state. What are they saying?
4: Marcia, in the indictment, investigators and U.S. attorneys lay out in stark detail what were thousands of online messages between 30-year-old James Cody Bryant, a U.S. citizen, and Jesse Van Rutselaar, referred to as JVR in the indictment. Van Rensselaer shot and killed 8 people, including 5 children and an educational assistant in Tumbler Ridge, BC, last February, before fatally turning the gun on herself. The indictment details the messages between the two, with Bryant telling Van Rensselaer how to plan and carry out the shooting, saying, quote, "Hallways mean a lot of people can escape. Corners to turn. Wide open spaces means numbers." And later, "should have a handgun. This is smart." With Van Rensselaer agreeing, saying that they could, quote, "cause a lot of damage this way." Bryant is also alleged to have helped Van Rensselaer test live streaming of the shootings and even sending $14.33 over PayPal to buy a lighter for an explosive device used in the attacks. Bryant, who refers to herself as Melody, is charged with conspiracy to commit murder in another country.
3: What happens next?
4: Marcia, Bryant was denied bail earlier in the week, and now, with this grand jury indictment, a preliminary examination scheduled for next week is now canceled, and the case moves forward. The investigation is being led by the FBI, U.S. Homeland Security Investigations, and the RCMP. If convicted of this charge of conspiracy to commit murder in another country, Bryant could face a sentence of life in prison.
3: Thank you, John.
4: Thanks, Marcia.
3: That is my World Report co-host John Northcott joining us in studio. More on the story at cbcnews.ca. New Brunswick's education department is being criticized for its use of artificial intelligence. It relates to the province's new 12-year education plan. As Paula Dayan Perez reports, some university professors say it's citing sources that do not exist.
5: Never even heard of the journal.
6: Vincent Geiger's research in the field of numeracy is cited twice in New Brunswick's new 12-year Anglophone education plan. The professor at Australian Catholic University gets an entry on the document's reference list, but the article attributed to him did not exist. He suspects AI may have jumbled different elements of the research he's done over the years.
5: If that's what they're doing, it's not a scholarly approach. I don't know why or how people working for governments and certainly education departments are taking that approach.
6: Geiger's isn't the only work to be misattributed in the document. Another reference credits a professor for an article he didn't write. To Matt McGuire, who teaches educational technology at the University of New Brunswick, these look like AI hallucinations. That's when an artificial intelligence system comes up with responses that sound plausible, but that are factually wrong or fabricated.
7: An article can lose its professional and academic integrity if it's found to contain these hallucinated references. Even if the core arguments or the data in the paper still holds value, fabricating sources violate the foundational rules of research.
6: In a statement, New Brunswick's Department of Education said that all references and studies used to inform the plan are real and valid. A spokesperson acknowledges an AI-powered assistant was used to format the bibliography, which is how the 2 incorrect references made it into the document. The department says it's in the process of fixing them. Paula Dayan Perez, CBC News, Fredericton.
3: A number of whales have died after being moved from Ontario's Marineland to other aquariums. One of those whales was a beluga that died at a Spanish aquarium. The CBC's Lisa Ching tells us as a necropsy report found it may have had underlying health problems.
8: There will be more deaths.
9: Naomi Rose, a senior scientist at the Animal Welfare Institute in Washington, D.C., says the belugas and dolphins transferred from Marineland faced an impossible predicament.
8: It was absolutely a no-win situation, but they had no future at Marineland.
9: As part of a massive move this summer, 30 belugas and 4 dolphins were shipped from the defunct Niagara Falls, Ontario theme park to 5 different aquariums in the U.S. and Spain. Since then, 5 whales and 1 dolphin have died, including Jellybean, a beluga, and Echo, a dolphin, at Oceanographic Valencia. The Spanish park has released a summary of preliminary necropsy findings for the 2 animals, suggesting they had abnormalities that may have developed before the move. Camille Labchuk is the head of animal welfare group Animal Justice.
10: This was a tragedy in slow motion.
9: Oceanographic Valencia says the beluga had significant abnormalities in the heart, thyroid, and adrenal glands. Echo had a disease caused by a parasite. In September, early reports into the deaths of 2 other whales that moved to Chicago's Shedd Aquarium showed they were also sick before their arrival.
10: There are never any good options for whales whales who've been stolen from the wild or born in captivity.
9: Canada's Department of Fisheries and Oceans said in a statement some of these whales carried long-term health issues from their time at Marineland, and those often don't show until it's too late. Marineland did not respond to CBC's questions. It has said in the past the DFO had no oversight for the park's animal care. Lisa Shing, CBC News, Toronto.
3: In Pakistan. People in the northwestern city of Peshawar racing towards a private school where the roof has caved. A teacher and at least 27 students are dead. More than 30 children are injured. School was in session when the building collapsed. Local emergency services say several people are still trapped under the rubble. The owner of the school has been arrested. Rescue teams that arrived at the scene say they found one roof collapsed on top of another. It's believed the school building was structurally unsound. In a statement, the country's prime minister, Shehbaz Sharif, expressed his sorrow over the loss of lives. A Ukrainian drone strike has hit an oil refinery in Russia's Ryazan region south of Moscow. This is Kyiv's first attack on an energy facility since U.S. President Donald Trump claimed both sides had agreed to an energy ceasefire. There are no reports of casualties, but the refinery caught fire. Ukrainian President Volodymyr Zelensky says Ukraine will resume strikes on Russian refineries. In a Financial Times interview, Zelensky says he had paused attacks to comply with the U.S. president's wishes, but he says that's over with Russia still attacking Ukraine's energy infrastructure. This week's attack on ships in the Black Sea are creating concern for NATO. The vessels were hit by suspected Russian drones. It's part of a pattern that includes repeated airspace violations of many NATO member countries. Nala Ayed reports from Belgium.
11: With concerns growing about a direct Russian attack on NATO, the alliance's top commander, General Alexis Grinkiewicz, spelled out Monday the cost if Russia strikes.
12: If someone is foolish enough to attack us, we will fight.
11: But European countries are already contending with a less than clear-cut menace unfolding with impunity. Ambiguous drone sightings are on the rise around Europe, at ports, nuclear power plants, and military bases, even major airports. German authorities, for instance, have clocked more than 1,000 suspicious drone-related incidents since January last year, the Federal Criminal Police Office told CBC News. That's more than one every single day. The mysterious drones spotted across Europe are difficult to intercept and to attribute, but their patterns suggest they're one element of a Russian hybrid campaign designed to stoke fear and uncertainty, says Ulrich Frank of the European Council on Foreign Relations and one of Europe's foremost drone experts.
13: There is an increase in the absolute number, and I'm comfortable to say that it is very likely, if not certainly, linked to Russian aggression towards Europe and the war that Russia is waging.
11: Russia rejects all such allegations. Europe's mysterious drone dilemma received new attention in August when a failed attack was discovered by a drone carrying explosives near a Ukrainian plane at the Leipzig airport. Germany directly blamed Russia. But little has changed so far on how Europe counters the mysterious drones. Such threats, European leaders acknowledge, are already the new normal. Nala Ayed, CBC News, Brussels.
3: That is the latest national and international news from World Report. For more on the school collapse in Peshawar, Pakistan, go to cbcnews.ca, click World. We are learning this hour that one more student has died in the collapse of the roof of the school building. Stay with CBC News for more on the story as we get it. I'm Marcia Young.

0: 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You are listening to Newfoundland Morning on CBC Radio 1. I'm Bernice Hillier. Coming up later in this half hour, what would you do to save money on gas? Many people across the province were willing to wait in a long line around supper time yesterday for a 15 cent per liter discount. There's another company that's offering, I think it's a 10 cent per liter discount today. So we can probably expect similar long lineups. We're going to hear from some of the people that CBC's Amy Feehan had a chance to speak with at the Orange store in Cornerbrook yesterday. Also in this half hour, staff at the Cornerbrook Civic Center may soon take to the picket line. We're going to hear more about what the issues are in that labor dispute. We're going to hear from a representative from CUPE. Right now, we're going to hear the weather forecast with meteorologist Mike Vandenberg.
1: It's going to be a rainy day right across the listening area. We expect rainfall amounts somewhere between 5 and 15 millimeters, depending on where you are. As you mentioned, over eastern Newfoundland right now, including the Bonavista Peninsula, it's a bit breezy to start the day with southeasterlies gusting close to 100 kilometers an hour right now, but that'll taper off by about midday. The rain is expected to end over the west coast this evening, and then that drying will sweep across the island, reaching eastern Newfoundland by Friday morning or late overnight tonight. But I should mention that after these southeasterly winds, the winds will switch around to a northwesterly tonight and be fairly strong again, gusting somewhere between 60 or 70 kilometers an hour. But if you're out around Bonavista way, it could be gusting as high as about 90 kilometers an hour tonight out of the northwest. So another breezy one tonight. Highs are going to be around 13 degrees in central. But along the west coast, temperatures will be falling from where they are right now to around 5 degrees. And that falling trend will reach central northeastern Newfoundland by this evening. So after a fairly mild day in central, should cool off fairly quickly this evening once those northwesterlies kick in. Right across the listening area, we expect lows about 3 degrees tonight. And then tomorrow, it's going to be a little bit chillier than it is today, with highs around 6 or 7 degrees by and large. But those stiff northwesterly winds will ease as the day progresses to tomorrow. Once the rain ends, as I mentioned, tonight or by tomorrow morning, we can expect partly to mainly cloudy skies tomorrow right across the listening area. Specifically up in southeastern Labrador, that rain will persist into this evening, and then they will gradually clear out as the night progresses. And then tomorrow it's going to be a mainly sunny day in southeastern Labrador, with highs today and tomorrow about 5 or 6 degrees. And they will also be getting those gusty northwesterly winds later today through tonight, gusting to around 60 kilometers an hour, but again, that's going to ease as the day progresses tomorrow.
0: And that's Mike Vandenberg, a meteorologist at the Gander Weather Office of Environment Canada. Marine Atlantic ferries are not sailing this morning or tonight, and there is also a potential weather impact mentioned on their website for the next several days, in fact. The Kayak W will sail this morning, but afternoon crossings may not go ahead because of high winds in the forecast for the afternoon. Here's what we know about the South Coast ferries at the moment. The Lapoille ferry is in service and on schedule. The Ramia Grey River ferry and the Francois Grey River ferry are not operating this morning. And on the Northeast Coast, it looks like the Long Island ferry has one final day on the summer schedule. So tomorrow they'll start the winter schedule for the Long Island run. The St. Brendan's ferry is on schedule according to what we can see here, but the Astron W is out of service on the Fogo Island Change Islands run, so the Veteran is operating on the one vessel schedule there. In terms of other information to pass along to you, I'm seeing a note from the town of St. Anthony that they're reminding residents to take extra precautions when walking along roadways. And this is certainly good advice for anyone who's a pedestrian in any part of our region. The town is reminding people to use sidewalks where possible and to wear bright reflective clothing when it's dark, and use extra caution when crossing streets and roadways. So that's from the town of St. Anthony yesterday, but as I mentioned, a good reminder for all of us if we're out walking, in particular at night. Let us know if you have some information about travel, wildlife sightings, whatever you want to tell us. We'd love to hear from you. Give us a call, 709-637-1188. Some sports activities, craft fairs, and more in Corner Brook are facing the potential for disruptions. Unionized workers at the Corner Brook Civic Center have voted in favor of strike action. Members of QP Local 4386 could be on the picket line as early as next week. Sherry Hillier is president of QP in Newfoundland and Labrador. She's with us this morning. Good morning, Sherry.
2: Good morning, Bernice.
0: So what is the timeline here? What would need to happen to prevent you from taking strike action next week?
2: Well, the employer needs to come back to the table, which is scheduled for Monday, and come back with an offer that the employees will accept. Because the last four times the employer has come back to the table, they just brought back the same pass.
0: What are the biggest issues right now in this dispute from the union's perspective?
2: Wages. Our members are the lowest paid across the province. The workers at the Civic Center are part of the city of Corner Brook under the municipal sector, and they are the lowest paid.
0: Lowest paid in comparison to who? Whom?
2: To everyone across the province. We're always talking about recruitment and retention. The city, the Civic Center houses minor hockey, figure skating, anything. Like, they got a beautiful walking track in that facility. And our workers, it's a 24/7 operation as well. And our workers are the lowest paid. Our lowest paid worker, for example, is earning $16.99 an hour.
0: So are you comparing to other arena workers across the province?
2: Across the province, yes.
0: Okay.
2: We've done a full scan of the province. Our research has done that for us, a full scan, and they are the lowest paid.
0: So who are we talking about here? Who would be going on strike if that happens?
2: Power engineers, maintenance, facility techs, cleaners, and maintenance custodians.
0: How many members do you have who work at the Civic Center in Corner Brook?
2: There's 11 full-time, and in total with the part-timers, totals roughly about 24.
0: What will happen if they go on strike?
2: Well, the Civic Center will be shut down.
0: There's no way to operate without your members working?
2: Absolutely not, because all that ice requires our maintenance, our power engineers to keep the ice going, our Zamboni cleaners for the ice, just the general maintenance of the building and cleaning.
0: How difficult is it to be facing, I guess, looking ahead now to the winter season when everyone is very anxious to get out on the ice for hockey and figure skating? How difficult is it for your members to be facing the potential of a work interruption?
2: Well, our workers are they're feeling horrible about it. But again, they have to look after themselves as well, because with everything, I know everybody's talking about the cost of living, but when you have an employee at the Civic Center that's receiving less than $17 an hour, how can they survive on that amount of money? The employer needs to come back and for the small amount of people for the Civic Center, they can bring back a wage package that would make everyone happy and give people the value and the need and the amount of money to increase their wages.
0: What are you hearing from the city of Corner Brook?
2: Silence. We haven't heard anything. They just done their regular bargaining. They've been without a contract since 2025. So it's been a while just waiting.
0: You're saying it's up to the employer to make things right here. I mean, what can the union do to try to get things moving in the right direction?
2: well, we've been ready and willing to go to the bargaining table. But the last four passes that they've brought back to the bargaining committee has been the same pass. Like, that's just that's not bargaining with the local. It's certainly not if you're just bringing back the same package every time. So our local took the strike vote. They got everything in order for strike action. They're preparing for that. They have one meeting left for Monday with the employer, and then if that falls apart, they'll be officially out on strike on Tuesday morning.
0: All right. Sherry Hillier, thank you for your time this morning.
2: No problem. Thank you.
0: That was Sherry Hillier, the president of QP in Newfoundland and Labrador. She mentions 24 workers, including 11 full-time employees who are members of QP, who are employed at the Cornerbrook Civic Centre, and they could be on strike as early as next Tuesday morning. CBC contacted the city of Cornerbrook for a response to QP's comments here this morning, and communications officer Ryan Butt said that the city will not comment in the news media until after the October 19th meeting.

0: That is Tegan and Sarah. Well, we all like to save money when we can, especially when it comes to gas. Yesterday afternoon, Orange Store gas stations across the province offered a 15 cent per liter discount. That was hard to resist for some people. So, of course, there were long lines at the pumps across the province yesterday. CBC's Amy Feehan stopped by the Orange Store in Corner Brook to chat with some people who were waiting in line.
1: What time did you get here?
2: 20 to 4.
1: Why'd you want to get here so early?
2: Well, I was just driving by and I see the lineup already. So,
1: what do you make of the line?
2: It's getting pretty big here now. It's going to be madness now in a minute, I think.
1: Why do you think so many people are coming out?
2: Great savings. You know, if you're getting a lot of fuel, I'm here getting diesel alone. But it shows us the way the economy is going, I guess, the way people feel about everything.
1: Ralph, how long you been in line?
3: 40 minutes.
1: 40 minutes. Were you expecting to be here that long?
3: Not really.
1: No? You weren't anticipating a crowd?
3: Well, not this long. A lot of people after leaving. I've seen cars and trucks going, hauling out and turning around and going back, eh?
1: Okay. So what made you want to come out here and get in this line?
3: Well, I had nothing to do right now, so I just figured I'd get cheap gas.
1: What do you make of the discount you're getting here?
3: Well, I suppose it's all right, but still could go lower.
1: Do you think 15 cents makes a big difference?
3: Well, it makes a big difference, I guess, on the fill-up, but I mean, in the big run, big show does not.
1: What do you think this crowd showing up says about gas prices?
3: Well, it says a lot. It should go down quite a bit.
1: Charlene, how long have you been in line here?
4: About 15 minutes.
1: It's not too bad.
4: No, it's not actually. It's moving pretty good.
1: Were you expecting a lot longer?
4: Oh yeah, definitely.
1: What made you want to come out and get gas here today?
4: Not necessarily to save, but just to prove a point to the government.
1: What point is that?
4: Point is, I think they need to start looking at the gas prices and the gouging that's going on. They need to look at that and hopefully make some changes.
1: Do you think the crowd here today sends a signal to anyone about gas prices?
4: Oh, most definitely. People are flooding social media and, you know, they're watching. People are seeing.
1: Do you think this is going to, you know, it's 15 cents per liter. How much of a difference does that make?
4: Well, it was 15 cents plus it went down, I believe, 6 cents or something again last night. So for a lot of people, that makes a big difference.
1: Is that why you think there's so many people here today?
4: Somewhat, mostly because people are feeling the pinch of living on a tight budget, but also probably making a statement to the government that things need to change.
0: And those were some of the voices from the Orange Store gas station in Corner Brook yesterday. People talking to CBC's Amy Feehan while they waited in that long lineup. You've probably seen some photos on social media of how long that lineup was in Corner Brook and in other locations. Did you take advantage of that discount being offered? Well, we'd love to hear from you. You can give us a call on our talkback line, 1-800-777-0990, or you can email us at newfoundlandmorning@cbc.ca. And just to give equal time, apparently Circle K is dropping fuel prices across Canada today for a period of time. So between 3 and 7 local time, they're calling it Circle K's Fuel Day, offering a 10 cent discount per liter on fuel.
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6: My father's boat, 54 years old, and he says when he was a kid, he could hear the salmon run coming up the river to spawn. It would keep him up at night.
7: And what is the fish that you are celebrating and cashing in on?
8: Striped bass. There's a school of relatively young striped bass that goes right up the river to the spawning ground. It's been estimated anywhere from 500,000 to 750,000.
5: Striped bass and Atlantic salmon are both native species in the Miramichi watershed. But as the bass population booms and the salmon dwindles, fish lovers are divided over what to do.
9: It's really hard to pit one species against another in the sort of smoking gun scenario when it's when things are much more dynamic.
5: Two Fish Stories, a documentary by Jacques Poitras. That's this Sunday morning on Atlantic Voice. After the 8:30 news in the Maritimes and most of Labrador, after the 9 o'clock news in Newfoundland, and stream Atlantic Voice wherever you get your podcasts.
0: Well, let us know what your thoughts are on stories that you hear on Newfoundland Morning. You can email us, newfoundlandmorning@cbc.ca. There is a fairly widespread power outage planned for Saturday for parts of the Great Northern Peninsula from about Eddy's Cove East and Deadman's Cove all the way to the tip of the peninsula and on the eastern side of the peninsula as well in the Canada Bay area. So that outage on Saturday, according to Newfoundland and Labrador Hydro, is from 7 until 3 on Saturday. So that's something to certainly be aware of, a lengthy outage. And covering quite a geographic area as well. Here's something coming up in Steady Brook on the weekend. It's the Gathering the Season Food Festival, hosting an apple fest in Steady Brook. And there's going to be a pig roast and apple soup available, roasted potatoes, apple desserts, and more. That's happening on Sunday in Steady Brook. So a community event intended to bring people together to learn about apples. And maybe if you have an apple tree and you don't know what to do with those apples, you'll have a chance to learn. So that's a community meal coming up in Steady Brook. We're going to hear more about that on our show tomorrow. We're going to be speaking with one of the organizers of Apple Fest. Coming up in the next half hour here on Newfoundland Morning, we're going to be

0: The murder trial of Matthew Kavanaugh, Stephanie Noftal, and Terry Cole continues today. The trio are accused of killing 42-year-old Michael Filger. They have all pleaded not guilty. Yesterday, the court heard from civilians and police officers who saw a truck on fire the morning of September 30th in 2024, and it was later discovered there was a body inside. Today, RCMP forensic officers and an anthropologist are expected to take the stand. Well, former tenants of 91 Brazel Street in St. John say their future is uncertain and feel railroaded by the eviction process, one they say could have been foreseen years in advance as the building fell into disrepair and units were taken over by criminals. Arianna Kelland has more.
1: Did you feel safe?
2: Not always, no, miss.
3: 61-year-old Bernie Woodford lived at the apartment building known more for police calls than housing standards for the last 2 years.
2: I was placed at 91 Brazel Street, and I remember saying I didn't want to go there.
3: Woodford is one of dozens displaced after the city shut the building down, and he says it's for good reason. Sprinklers, there are none. Squatters, plenty.
4: This is 7 years of my life gone.
3: Jason Van Vien was building superintendent. He says the building was in massive disrepair. He lays blame at the feet of several property management companies in charge over the last several years. Then there's the criminal element, housing takeovers of vulnerable tenants.
4: I've lost teeth. I've gotten scars, stitches.
3: And now lost his job, too. Van Vien says he's been accused of taking tenants' money. He denies it. For now, he, Woodford, and another man are put up at a St. John's hotel, worried for the uncertainty ahead.
2: I don't know where I'm going to go.
3: Cogier took over as property manager in September. In a statement, the company says all conforming tenants have found new accommodations and says the company who owns the building is committed to restoring it to affordable rentals. Arianna Kelland, CBC News, St. John's.
0: Well, a year after his election win, Premier Tony Wakeham has an optimistic assessment of his work to date. His State of the Province speech at the JAG Hotel yesterday was hosted by the St. John's Board of Trade. And as the CBC's Laura Howells reports, business leaders have concerns about having enough workers for government's proposed projects.
5: I want to take a moment to take stock of that year and how far we have come.
6: 1 year after his election, Tony Wakeham says he's making good on campaign promises for better health care, safety, and lower taxes, assuring there's more to come, such as new cost of living measures soon. His speech most fiery, talking about the Liberals and the Churchill Falls deal.
5: The leader of the Liberal Party can twist himself into rhetorical knots all he wants.
6: Wakeham said he's confident the new Quebec premier will like the new deal and told the crowd he hopes to have the Innu on board. The premier also says they're deciding on whether to buy equity in the Beta Nord project. But will there be enough people for all these projects? The premier talked about getting locals working away to come home, but immigration also needs to go up, says St. John's Board of Trade CEO Anne-Marie Boudreau.
7: If we see half of what is being discussed right now come through and come to fruition for Newfoundland and Labrador, we are absolutely going to need more people.
6: Wakeham agreed, saying they need Ottawa to allow more immigration here. Laura Howells, CBC News, St. John's.
0: Well, employees of the Cornerbrook Civic Center have voted to strike. Local QP President Craig Gardner says they're the lowest paid workers in their classifications on the island and says their wages aren't keeping up with the rising cost of living. With members now in a strike position, the union says they're hoping to reach a tentative deal with the city before that in a final meeting this coming Monday. And finally, this week, gas stations are temporarily offering discounted prices. Today, fuel at Circle K is down 10 cents per liter. That'll be from 3 p.m. to 7 p.m. And yesterday, orange stores in this province offered 15 cents off a liter, with some other stations matching those prices. People lined up and down the streets to get the deal, including St. John's resident Mark Snook.
8: All the prices are very, very high. It takes like recreation out of stuff for people. Anybody like going traveling, hunting, or even just pleasuring stuff is it costs a lot. Just to have a bit of fun now. One time it hardly cost anything, but now it's just a bit outrageous.
0: Meanwhile, without the discount, gas prices today are down 2.5 cents a liter, with diesel up over 7 cents a liter. That's your CBC News for this hour. Now let's head back to your morning show. For Newfoundland and Labrador, I'm Sarah Blackmore.
9: Good morning. You are listening to Newfoundland Morning on this Thursday morning. Good to have you with me this morning. I'm Bernice Hillier. Coming

Coming up later in this half hour here on Newfoundland Morning, Senior Hockey League fans in Clarenville will have to wait until next season, at least, to see their team play again. The Clarenville Caribous announced they're taking a leave of absence from the 2026-2027 season. Well, let's take a look at your weather forecast for central and northeastern Newfoundland, including that Clarenville area. It's going to be a rainy day. The rain will change for most areas to drizzle or showers by about noon. Winds are high on the Bonavista Peninsula this morning. There is a wind warning in effect. Winds gusting to 60 or 70 across much of the central region, but gusting even higher for parts of the Bonavista Peninsula, up to 100 kilometers per hour there this morning. In terms of temperatures in the central region, 12 or 13 degrees for the high today, but falling this afternoon to 6 or 7. A little cooler in Green Bay, White Bay, a high of just 8 degrees there today. For Burgio, Ramia, and the Port of Basque area, drizzle or showers with high winds. Winds will gust to 70 or 80 near noon or this afternoon. The temperature falling to 7 or 8 degrees today in the afternoon. For Bay St. George, the Corner Brook area, Deer Lake, and the Humber Valley, it's going to be rainy for you as well, with winds gusting to 60, a high of 8, falling to plus 5 in the afternoon. The Northern Peninsula, rainy with wet snow over higher terrain from Gros Morne to Hawke's Bay this afternoon. Winds gusting to 60 or 70 in the afternoon, highs of 6 to 8 degrees. And for Southern Labrador, rainy for you as well, with winds gusting to 60 this afternoon, a high of 6 degrees. And that is a look at your weather forecast.

Let's give you some travel information. Well, Marine Atlantic ferries aren't going anywhere today, and there's the potential for continued delays or cancellations coming up in the coming days because of the weather on the Cabot Strait. So for today, we know for this morning and tonight, no Marine Atlantic ferries are sailing. The Astron W on the Fogo Island Change Islands run is not in operation today. It's out of service because of the weather, so the Veteran is tackling that ferry service on its own. The St. Brendan's ferry is in operation. The Long Island ferry is switching tomorrow to its winter schedule, so today is the last day for the summer schedule for the Long Island ferry service. The Kayak W will be operating this morning, but this afternoon, crossings depend on weather conditions, so we'll keep an eye on that. South Coast ferries, we've got the Lapoille ferry in service but off schedule, we're told, leaving Rose Blanche at noon because of the weather. And the other South Coast ferries in our region, the Ramia Grey River ferry and the Franceway Grey River ferry, are out of service because of the weather. Let us know if you have some information about travel that you think could be helpful. It would be great to hear from you. So email us, newfoundlandmorning@cbc.ca, or just shoot me a message on social media. You can find me there quite easily.

0: It is 10 minutes after 8 o'clock. We are sharing sad news this morning on Newfoundland Morning, and we're sharing an interview we did last year. Cornerbrook family physician Dr. Francine Lemire died earlier this week. Her funeral notice mentions that she had been diagnosed recently with cancer. The College of Family Physicians of Canada honored Dr. Lemire this week with an article on its website. Lemire had served from 2013 to 2022 as the executive director and chief executive officer of the College of Family Physicians of Canada. Dr. Lemire is well known in the Cornerbrook area. She practiced family medicine here for more than two decades. She was Western Health's regional chief of family practice and emergency medicine from 1998 to 2002. She was also an educator, teaching and supervising medical students at Memorial University and Toronto Western Hospital as well. In her retirement, Dr. Lemire continued to contribute to improving health care in this province and beyond. In 2023, Dr. Lemire was appointed as a member of the Order of Canada. She was here in studio with me last year after she attended a ceremony in Ottawa to receive that honor, and she gave me her reaction to being appointed as a member of the Order of Canada.
1: It was really special. So there was, 50 of us who were there, but we all felt very special during that day in the way things were organized and the reception afterwards. And it was really a very special day, not only for me, but also for my two guests.
0: For the Governor General to mention Paralympics, I know it's been many years perhaps since you won those gold medals in para cross-country skiing. How, over the years, have you balanced your involvement, your interest in sport, with a very busy and active family practice here in Cornerbrook?
1: Yes, I guess in some ways I was lucky because this is a long time ago. As you mentioned in your intro, I was probably a little bit of a trailblazer. There were not that many people in Canada who competed to a certain level as disabled skiers. And the level of support at that time was really not great. There was not a lot. And I was relatively speaking at an early stage of my practice when I started skiing and competing. And so a lot of it was left to me to figure out in terms of, training and also having my practice. I was lucky. I guess my main coach, especially at the beginning, was my husband. So that was pretty close to home. And so I was able to do it in part because of that. But that sort of worked out for me. And now, obviously, I don't compete and I've not competed in many years now. But I still enjoy the sport and I feel grateful that I'm able to enjoy that sport, hopefully for the rest of my life.
0: And tell us a bit about your career in family medicine here in Cornerbrook for people who aren't familiar with your involvement in the medical field.
1: Yeah. So, as my accent betrays, I'm not originally from here, but I came here during my residency in family medicine. And I came here for a year and I stayed on. I mean, this is a story we often hear. And I love Cornerbrook because as a family doctor, I could do a lot. I could see patients in my office. I could follow them in hospital. I did a fair bit of obstetrics, attending births during my time. And I was able to do all that. And I also was what we call a GP anesthetist also during my time, part of my time in Cornerbrook. And it was wonderful to be a family doctor in Cornerbrook and be able to follow people for the little things and big things in their life in the continuum of time in a variety of settings. And I see that today. I'm retired. I go grocery shopping. I see people I looked after. And in the flash of an eye, when we see one another, we see many years of accompaniment with one another.
0: I imagine you do. You were CEO of the College of Physicians of Canada for 10 years, including during the pandemic. And I'm wondering, what would you say were some of the major challenges you faced during that time at the helm?
1: Right. So CEO of the College of Family Physicians of Canada. So not all physicians, but family doctors. And challenges, it's interesting, challenges were a little bit what they are now. We've been talking about access to family doctors and access to someone who can follow you in the manner that I've described for a very long time. During my time, I was able, along with other members of my team at the college, to promote a model of care which we call the patient medical home. And the closest to that image or that vision for care is now being deployed in Newfoundland, and it's called the family care teams. So it's really a vision for family practice where family doctors work in teams with other providers and together can meet the increasing complex needs of patients. So we promoted this for many years, but it really got attention, the proper attention, I think, in the middle of the pandemic when the rest of the country and our leaders and decision makers realized how big the shortage of family doctors was going to be.
0: And do you think that, I mean, you know, there's so much we've learned through the pandemic. Do you think that's one of the lasting positive impacts that we're now embracing this idea of primary healthcare teams as opposed to I must have a family doctor who is only my only, you know, care provider?
1: I think we still have a long, long way to go to make that a true reality. And probably all the people in Corner Brook who are having trouble getting a family doctor or a nurse practitioner right now probably would agree with what I've just said. So I think this will require a sustained effort over a very long time, I'd say maybe 5 to 10 years, to really be fully implemented and be a reality. But I'm encouraged that at least this model is being embraced.
0: What else do you have to occupy your time now? You mentioned you're still out on those cross-country ski trails in the winter, but what else takes up your time now as a person who's retired from the profession of being a doctor?
1: So I try to stay active and engaged, both physically, emotionally, and mentally. And so I'm aiming to try and be a good citizen. So I'm serving on some boards, not-for-profit boards. One is related to rehabilitation of people with vision loss. Another one is related to the credentialing of physiotherapists. Another one is Canadian Doctors for Medicare. And the last one that's fairly recent is being on the Board of Trustees for Newfoundland and Labrador Health Services. And I'm also sit on the council, the regional council in the Western region. So this is fairly recent. I'm still doing a lot of reading and trying to understand and get up to speed with these newly created structures. But that certainly keeps me occupied. And I swim, I walk, I read, cross-country ski, and connect with family and friends.
0: Dr. Francine Lemire in our CBC Newfoundland Morning Studio last year. As referenced in that interview, Lemire was a pioneer for disabled cross-country skiing in Canada. As a para-athlete, she represented Canada at the 1984 and 1988 Winter Olympics, Paralympics. In 1988 in Innsbruck at the Paralympics, she won gold in both the 5-kilometer and 10-kilometer cross-country skiing events. She was named Newfoundland and Labrador Female Athlete of the Year in 1988. Dr. Francine Lemire died this past Sunday in Corner Brook. She was 74. A celebration of Dr. Lemire's life will be held at the Marble Mountain Ski Resort in the Main Lodge on October 27th from 2 until 4. In Dr. Lemire's memory, donations may be made to Western Memorial Hospital Foundation or the Canadian Cancer Society. Our condolences to Dr. Lemire's family and to all her many friends and colleagues who will miss her very much.
2: Coming up Thursday on The Signal, it was a secret, unofficial history for too long. But thanks to diligent research and collecting, there's a growing archive that tells the history of Newfoundland and Labrador's queer community. We're going to get into that and some of those stories. That's coming your way Thursday on The Signal.
0: The Avalon East Senior Hockey League starts up again for a new season this weekend, but one team is stepping away from the ice. The Clarenville Caribous announced yesterday afternoon that the team will take a leave of absence this year. Ivan Hapgood is the general manager and president of the Clarenville Caribous, and he's on the line with us this morning. Good morning, Ivan.
3: Good morning.
0: Why have you made this decision to have the Caribous step away from the league this year?
3: Just for one little correction, too, like I said, listen, as in support of our sponsor there, like referred, like I said, is the Clarenville Ford Caribous, not just the Caribous, Clarenville Ford Caribous. Ford has been a great long-time sponsor of us, so I told your comment here, like I said, that we'd like to have that added in there. Decision to pull away, like I said, listen, look, we end up with a, I'm going to say seven guys, like I said, decided, like I say, after last year's Allen Cup run, decided to retire.
0: Okay.
3: And we knew that day would soon be staring us in the face. We had four other young kids that we had picked up over the last couple of years, and one decided not to play, and three others, like I say, have left the province for work. So we're down 11 players, and the opportunity to rebuild and to be able to get things back in place for this season, like I say, after a long, hard effort for the past 5-6 weeks, was just next to impossible. And we knew, like I say, that this was a possibility for the last 4 or 5 weeks. The league tried to work with us, like I say, with regard to getting some things in place. And it just didn't work out.
0: What are some of the options that you explored as a way to still salvage this season for the Caribous?
3: Well, like I said, I mean, we had a league draft. Like I say, there is some restrictions, like I said, regarding, you know, the draft, like I said, people, and not a lot of people enter the draft. And there was only a few names in the draft, and a lot of the options, like I said, we're not available, certainly not available for senior hockey, that's for sure.
0: How long?
3: And we looked out.
0: Yeah, go ahead.
3: Go ahead. And so we looked outside of the draft too, looked at the possibility, like, you know, of adding some players from outside the draft that would be in, you know, that would be in our region, Gander or Gambo East.
0: Right.
3: The other teams, like I said, I mean, didn't see fit, like I said, to go outside the draft. The league rules are in place and nobody wanted to change the rules at this time. I respect that. I appreciate that. But certainly something, like I say, that I think the league should take a long, hard look at, because, there's a couple of other teams now that are starting to age out too. And they could be in a similar situation a year or two down the road when it's careful.
0: So this is not the first time this has been a challenge for you, obviously, then.
3: No, we had, when we came back, we originally, like I said, played Central West. And then, like I said, we came back to the Avalon East Hockey League. We came back and we sent a list of 20 names. Out of those 20 names, only 4 of the names were what we call territorial players. The other 16 came back with us, and they were from different areas of the East Coast. And now as they get into retirement stage, we knew this day was coming, just a matter of when, and right now it's here.
0: Yeah, I mean, you mentioned people retiring, people leaving the province for work. Is playing senior hockey not as much of a priority anymore for people, or are they just other things in life get in the way?
3: Well, there's other things in life. I believe, like I say, it is a priority, but like it has become a much bigger commitment than what it was years ago. I mean, years ago, like I say, I mean, listen, look, you know, the commitment level today, you know, I mean, it's not just, you know, you got to play a couple of weekends, a couple of games a weekend for hockey. Like I said, I mean, the commitment of having to get, you know, be conditioned and be in the gym every other day and things like that. Like I say, it is a large commitment. And this day and age, listen, you know, families are much smaller, and there's so many other options besides hockey that people can play. There's so many school sports now, and school sports are huge right now, and volleyball, basketball, and stuff like that. And sometimes kids can't play all the sports, and the number that's available for any sports, I think, are dwindling.
0: What needs to happen now for you to be able to get back on the ice for next season?
3: Certainly we have to change. I think, like I say, in order for it possible for this to happen, I think our draft system has to change with regard to players entering the league. You know, I mean, listen, I think it has to be reviewed. And also to, like, you know, I mean, our territory certainly has to be extended, with no question about it. Like I said, when we played Central West, you know, we had Clarenville area, Bonavista, Bjorn Peninsula, and Whitburn area. Right now, we're restricted, like I said, to just Bonavista and Clarenville. And I think that area has to expand in order to ever have a chance for us to get back on ice again in senior hockey.
0: Ivan, you've had a tremendously successful team, you know, winning a number of championships over the years, but most recently, obviously, the Allen Cup. And I'm just wondering how difficult a decision this has been.
3: Very, very, very difficult. No question about it. Like I said, I mean, listen, you know, from the organization as a whole, it's a very difficult decision. For me personally, very, very difficult. To anybody who know me, like I say, know that when I go do something, I put my heart and soul into it. Like I say, you know, not 100%, but 200%. And to have to make this decision, listen, that's why, like I say, it's been a six-week decision. I'll be honest with you. It wasn't something that just happened yesterday. It's been a six-week decision. You know, we've skated a number of times. Like, you know, listen, I went to the league, like I said, 5 or 6 weeks ago and said, boss, listen, I don't know if we can get in you. And I said, listen, I don't want to go running up bills now, and then all of a sudden we don't have hockey, like I said. So the league agreed at that time, like I said, listen, if we did, you know, they would help us out, like I said, regarding the ice time we used up and stuff like that. Because I can honestly say today, and something that's usually concerned when teams fold, it's always usually something to do, like I say, you know, with finances. This is not the case. I can honestly say that we can walk away yesterday and we owe nobody 5 cents.
0: What are you hearing from fans?
3: Much disappointment, no question about it. We were up to, like I say, you know, one of the largest fan bases in the province back a number of years ago. And over the last 4 years, the curve had turned again. Like I say, I mean, listen, our support was building year after year after year. Last year was our best, would be our best fan support in the last 3 or 4 years, and it was growing. And to have a year hiatus and start over again, I'm not sure where that'll take us to again. You know, but much disappointment from the fans, no question about it. But they understand the situation. You know, we don't have no players in our local area. We just don't have them.
0: Well, Ivan, I know people are quite aware it's not because of a lack of dedication and commitment on your part by any means, but a difficult decision for you. Thanks so much for joining us this morning.
3: Thank you. You have a great day. No, thank you.
0: You too. That is Ivan Hapgood. He is the general manager and president of the Clarenville Ford Caribous Hockey Club. They will not be mounting a team this year to play in the Avalon East Senior Hockey League. Coming up in the next half hour here on Newfoundland Morning, we're going to have sports news for you, and we're going to talk about the referendum that is about to be held in Alberta, with many people already voting in advance polls. We're going to get some insights from a Calgary-based CBC producer who's been traveling around the province for months, getting impressions, collecting insights into this coming vote on separation. So we'll have that story for you in the next half hour as well here on Newfoundland Morning. We have national and international news coming up next at 8:30.
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6: 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Professor Lucan Way studies authoritarianism and says that the United States has crossed that line where democratic institutions still exist, but electoral competition, while real, is unfair. That conversation coming up on The Current with guest host Rebecca Zanbergen in half an hour.
7: This is World Report. Good morning. I'm Marcia Young in Pakistan. People in the northwestern city of Peshawar are racing towards a private school where the roof has caved. At least 32 students and one teacher are dead. More than 30 children are injured. School was in session when the building collapsed. Local emergency services say several people are still trapped under the rubble. The owner of the school has been arrested. Rescue teams that arrived at the scene say they found one roof collapsed on top of another. It's believed the school building was structurally unsound. A Ukrainian drone strike has hit an oil refinery in Russia's Ryazan region south of Moscow. This is Kyiv's first attack on an energy facility since U.S. President Donald Trump claimed both sides had agreed to energy ceasefires. There are no reports of casualties, but the refinery caught fire. Ukrainian President Volodymyr Zelensky says Ukraine will resume strikes on Russian refineries. In a Financial Times interview, Zelensky says he had paused attacks to comply with the U.S. president's wishes, but he says that's over, with Russia still attacking Ukraine's energy infrastructure. This week's attack on ships in the Black Sea are creating concern for NATO. The vessels were hit by suspected Russian drones. It is part of a pattern that includes repeated airspace violations of many NATO member countries. Nala Ayed reports from Belgium.
8: With concerns growing about a direct Russian attack on NATO, the alliance's top commander, General Alexis Grinkiewicz, spelled out Monday the cost if Russia strikes.
9: If someone is foolish enough to attack us, we will fight.
8: But European countries are already contending with a less than clear-cut menace unfolding with impunity. Ambiguous drone sightings are on the rise around Europe, at ports, nuclear power plants, and military bases, even major airports. German authorities, for instance, have clocked more than 1,000 suspicious drone-related incidents since January last year, the Federal Criminal Police Office told CBC News. That's more than one every single day. The mysterious drones spotted across Europe are difficult to intercept and to attribute, but their patterns suggest they're one element of a Russian hybrid campaign designed to stoke fear and uncertainty, says Ulrich Frank of the European Council on Foreign Relations and one of Europe's foremost drone experts.
10: There is an increase in the absolute number, and I'm comfortable to say that it is very likely, if not certainly, linked to Russian aggression towards Europe and the war that Russia is waging.
8: Russia rejects all such allegations. Europe's mysterious drone dilemma received new attention in August when a failed attack was discovered by a drone carrying explosives near a Ukrainian plane at the Leipzig airport. Germany directly blamed Russia. But little has changed so far on how Europe counters the mysterious drones. Such threats, European leaders acknowledge, are already the new normal. Nala Ayed, CBC News, Brussels.
7: In Albania, protesters hurling rocks at riot police in the country's capital. Students marching in Tirana are angry over the rising costs of education. They say the government is corrupt and they want the prime minister to resign. Police used tear gas and water cannons to disperse the protesters. Yesterday, they set fire to a government building and two banks. Albania's parliament is canceling its session for today. Prime Minister Mark Carney is in Alberta. The province's referendum on its future in Confederation is just days away, and Carney is part of the campaign to keep Alberta in Canada. Rafi Bujikanyan is our parliamentary reporter. He's in the bureau today. And Rafi, what are we expecting to hear from Carney?
11: Marcia, essentially he'll make the pitch we've been hearing from him in bits and pieces since Alberta Premier Danielle Smith announced this question on secession would be something Albertans have to answer on October 19th, whether they want the province to remain in Canada or eventually hold another vote on secession. Carney has called this a dangerous gamble. He's talked about how the province can be much more prosperous within Canada. He's leaned on his own background as someone who grew up in Edmonton. You'll recall he was in Fort McMurray just a couple of weeks ago. He announced the federal government is fast-tracking that new oil and gas pipeline to the West Coast. That's not a minor step for his political party. The Liberals have long courted partnerships with environmentalists and First Nations. This move has alienated some of them, but Carney's betting on it weakening the separatist argument in Alberta. He may also evoke how he was governor of the Bank of England when the United Kingdom voted for Brexit, saying the country is still reckoning with that that vote's consequences.
7: The opposition leader will also be in Alberta ahead of Monday's vote. What is Pierre Poilievre's message likely to be?
11: So like Carney, Pierre Poilievre can credibly say he's a son of Alberta. He grew up there. He also represents a constituency in the province. He's making a pitch for unity too, but that's about as far as the similarities go. Unlike Carney, we've already seen Poilievre make several speeches in the province, usually themed around how it's not the idea of federation Albertans are angry at, but what he calls anti-development policies by the Liberals, whether that's the industrial carbon tax or environmental impact assessments. Now, both men will no doubt argue that federalists should not be complacent come Monday's vote. Unity may well override separatism in opinion polls, but the concern for federalist campaigners has been that their side does not bother showing up to vote.
7: Thank you, Rafi.
11: You're welcome.
7: The CBC's Rafi Bujikanyan in Ottawa. A number of whales have died after being moved from Ontario's marine line to other aquariums. One of those whales was a beluga that died at a Spanish aquarium. As the CBC's Lisa Shing tells us, a necropsy report found it may have had underlying health problems.
12: There will be more deaths.
13: Naomi Rose, a senior scientist at the Animal Welfare Institute in Washington, D.C., says the belugas and dolphins transferred from Marineland faced an impossible predicament.
12: It was absolutely a no-win situation, but they had no future at Marineland.
13: As part of a massive move this summer, 30 belugas and 4 dolphins were shipped from the defunct Niagara Falls, Ontario theme park to 5 different aquariums in the U.S. and Spain. Since then, 5 whales and 1 dolphin have died, including Jellybean, a beluga, and Echo, a dolphin, at Oceanographic Valencia. The Spanish park has released a summary of preliminary necropsy findings for the 2 animals, suggesting they had abnormalities that may have developed before the move. Oceanographic Valencia says the beluga had significant abnormalities in the heart, thyroid, and adrenal glands. Echo had a disease caused by a parasite. In September, early reports into the deaths of 2 other whales that moved to Chicago's Shedd Aquarium showed they were also sick before their arrival. Canada's Department of Fisheries and Oceans said in a statement some of these whales carried long-term health issues from their time at Marineland, and those often don't show until it's too late. Marineland did not respond to CBC's questions. It has said in the past the DFO had no oversight for the park's animal care. Lisa Shing, CBC News, Toronto.
7: New Brunswick's education department is being criticized for its use of artificial intelligence. It relates to the province's new 12-year education plan. As Paula Diane Perez reports, some university professors say it's citing sources that don't exist.
14: Never even heard of the journal.
15: Vincent Geiger's research in the field of numeracy is cited twice in New Brunswick's new 12-year Anglophone education plan. The professor at Australian Catholic University gets an entry on the document's reference list, but the article attributed to him did not exist. He suspects AI may have jumbled different elements of the research he's done over the years.
14: If that's what they're doing, it's not a scholarly approach. I don't know why or how people working for governments and certainly education departments are taking that approach.
15: Geiger's isn't the only work to be misattributed in the document. Another reference credits a professor for an article he didn't write. To Matt McGuire, who teaches educational technology at the University of New Brunswick, these look like AI hallucinations. That's when an artificial intelligence system comes up with responses that sound plausible, but that are factually wrong or fabricated.
16: Well, an article can lose its professional and academic integrity if it's found to contain these hallucinated references. Even if the core arguments or the data in the paper still holds value, fabricating sources violate the foundational rules of research.
15: In a statement, New Brunswick's Department of Education said that all references and studies used to inform the plan are real and valid. A spokesperson acknowledges an AI-powered assistant was used to format the bibliography, which is how the 2 incorrect references made it into the document. The department says it's in the process of fixing them. Paula Diane Perez, CBC News, Fredericton.
7: And that is the latest national and international news from World Report. I'm Marcia Young.
0: Good morning. You are listening to Newfoundland Morning on this Thursday morning, October 15th. We're in the last 20 minutes of our program now. We'll have sports news coming up just ahead. But first, let's get to our story out of Alberta. Canadians across the country are going to be focused on Alberta on Monday as voters in that province take a stand for or against separation from Canada. There are 10 questions in all in Alberta's referendum. One question is on whether the province should stay in Canada or start the legal process to have a binding referendum on independence. Well, to get a sense of what Albertans are thinking, we have invited Calgary-based CBC producer Elise Stolte to join us, and she's with us this morning. Good morning, Elise.
17: Good morning.
0: So you've been talking with people throughout this campaign. What have you been hearing?
17: Yes, a lot of really interesting conversations. We've gone out to small towns, visited a powwow, set up at a mall, and even went to church, really like all over, trying to understand what's shaping people's vote. And there are some big differences, not just between Federalists and Separatists. I've really been struck by the differences between the Separatists themselves.
0: Okay, so tell us more about that.
17: Well, there's almost three groups or motivations. So here in Alberta, we've got a core group of people who are committed to this idea of independence and have been for a very long time. This summer, I stopped by a pierogi dinner at Town Hall east of Calgary and spoke with Shane Meikle. He was a speaker there, and for him, he's thinking back to the founding of Alberta in 1905. That's when the federal minister of the day was arguing for a new province to, quote, enrich the East.
18: When I was 13 years of age, I read the Alberta Act. And when I read the Alberta Act, I knew that it was unfixable. And I have been for independence. I've been a loyal Canadian, but I've always been that if Alberta gets the chance, we need to become our own independent nation. We as Albertans can control our destiny.
17: There are people also here today who still remember the National Energy Program from back in the late 1970s, early 80s. That's when the first Trudeau, Pierre Trudeau, pushed for more federal control over Alberta's oil industry. It's a long dead program, but it's still notorious here and associated with job losses and bankruptcies back then. So for this group of committed separatists, there's a structural problem with Canada. They're upset at the money flowing from Alberta out through equalization payments, and how few MPs and senators Alberta gets to send to Ottawa compared to the Atlantic provinces. They say if Alberta controlled its own resources, even more control within Canada, it would light a fire under the local economy.
0: Okay, so some of those sentiments, those grievances are longstanding. We've been hearing about that kind of Western alienation for many years. What else is there? What's contributing to the way people are feeling about this vote?
17: Yeah, for a different group, the more pressing concern is personal freedom, which sometimes gets tied into morality and identity. It comes up in different places. I heard about it most at a focus group I held recently at a church. This was a church that got cited for violating COVID rules during the pandemic, for refusing to limit attendance and wear masks. It's called Southside Victory Church, and the pastor is Craig Barroker. He believes Canada is moving away from Christian values to something autocratic, a control system. So there were seven of us sitting around a table.
19: My dad's company was thriving here. He had two companies, small companies. And the National Energy Program pretty much bankrupted his companies. I was 15 or 16 at the time. So I've been aware of the federal government's overreach all my life. But what's pushed me over the edge to go, okay, wait a minute, has been the moral degradation of our federal government, my awareness of the New World Order, my awareness of the One World Government, watching it get worse and worse and worse in our government. That's been the thing that I thought, okay, it's time for me to stand up and fight back.
17: When I asked for specifics, he pointed to the recent Bill C-9, the Combating Hate Act. He says it restricts his ability to preach on certain issues in a way that others might view as discriminatory. So a lot of players in this group are the same people who were protesting the COVID mandates, and they often come back to this idea that Canada is changing.
0: Okay, so we have some old school separatists. We have a newer base of support from people who feel a threat to personal freedom. Any other influences that you learned about?
17: Oh yeah, there's lots of other people just watching from the sidelines. And many of them are frustrated with the current economy, the cost of living. For them, independence seems almost a protest vote. Take Mohammed Alhouzi, for instance. I actually stopped him randomly at a mall to talk. He's a truck driver, and he describes why his friends support separation.
20: They had like a good timing with their business, and now some of them, they even lost their mortgage and their houses. You know, when it hurts you and your family, yeah, there is those ideas start coming as solutions.
17: Those are Mohammed's friends. He's got a different take.
20: I'm always against separation because I believe always the union is the power. Seeing all over the world right now, everybody's looking to unite. Like, we got European Union, we got the Union of Golf, we got North African Maghreb wants to unite. But in Canada, so sad, we start hearing separation.
0: Sounds like there's a lot of different motivations here. What about the people who don't want to separate? What's motivating them?
17: Well, for some people, it's really emotional. They feel Canadian. And then also, like we heard from Mohammed, that view that Canada is stronger together is pretty common, especially given Trump's hostility towards Canada. If you look at the polls, they suggest a majority of Albertans support staying in Canada. And that's generally true whether you live rural or in a big city. But you do find fault lines along political ideology. So people who self-identify as left are almost sure to support staying in Canada. And people who self-identify as right are really divided on that question. There's a group called Forever Canadian. They've now handed out 100,000 pro-Canada lawn signs. I stopped by one site in Airdrie where Jackson Davidson was picking up a sign, and here's what he was thinking.
21: Why would we push for Alberta separatism when, one, it would have a huge deficit and break-off cost that would push down on Albertans, for starters. We're not economically stable enough, especially right now. Part of what makes Canada a very nice country, a very desirable country, is that it's multiculturalism, it's unity, it's known for being a kind of strong and very inviting country.
17: So different views of Canada, different views of what makes a strong community, and we'll see who turns out to vote on Monday.
0: All right. Elise, thank you very much for this.
17: You're welcome.
0: That was CBC producer Elise Stolte. She's based in Calgary, and she's been asking people what's shaping their vote throughout this referendum campaign. We have sports news for you now with John Hancock. Good morning, John.
22: Morning.
0: And you're starting with the baseball playoffs, and the two-time defending champion Los Angeles Dodgers are on the verge of elimination.
22: You know, the Milwaukee Brewers are up 3-0 in this series after a 6-2 win, hit the fewest home runs in the majors this past season, but still finished with the most wins. Well, they hit 3 homers in that game yesterday to put themselves in control. Milwaukee manager Pat Murphy on his team's mindset now that they're in the driver's seat.
23: I don't need to tell them anything. There's no feeling good, feeling bad. It's just onward. We're not trying to stop here. From spring training, February 9th, the first day we got together, the goal the whole time is just like build a resiliency and a passion for being in the now and a passion for winning tonight. And then let them tap us on the shoulder when it's over, you know?
22: Milwaukee has only played in one World Series, and that was when they competed in the American League. They lost to the St. Louis Cardinals in 1982 in 7 games. That was a series that I covered for CBC back before they had sports networks. Manager Dave Roberts of the Dodgers on his team trying to come back from a 3-0 deficit.
24: Well, it's certainly possible. I've lived it, and I think the thing is that our guys have been battle-tested, as was that team I was a part of. And I think the mindset has to be, and teams have been down before 0-2, 0-3, it's just you just got to win tomorrow. We've played in a lot of elimination games, and we just got to get a win. And we got to find a way to build some momentum, and it takes all of us. They've seen the documentary, so they know it can happen.
22: So game 4 at Dodger Stadium tonight. Tampa's at Cleveland tonight in an Eastern, or at least in an American League Championship Series game. That's ALCS is tied 1-1.
0: And in the NHL, the Montreal Canadiens lost for the first time in 3 games.
22: Yeah, Alex Tuch, 2 goals, 1 assist. Washington beat Montreal 5-4. Caps had lost their last two, and Montreal had won their last two. Josh Anderson scored 2 for Montreal. Canadiens goaltender Jakub Dobish blamed himself for the loss.
1: It's my job to be ready. It's just, I feel like I didn't really get any momentum to the guys, so it doesn't matter what it is. It's a game of mistakes. It's a game of, you know, every second counts, and unfortunately gave up 5 goals and the guys scored 4, so I just need to save a couple more for the guys. I need to be better as a teammate, as a goalie, and it sucks right now, yeah.
22: In the only other game, Dallas beat Colorado in a shootout. 11 games tonight. Ottawa, Toronto, Calgary, Edmonton, Vancouver, and Winnipeg all have games tonight. And in junior hockey, Newfoundland Regiment on the road. They're in Baie-Comeau tonight.
0: And you have soccer and curling to finish up this morning.
22: Yeah, Major League Soccer, Toronto FC kept their playoff hopes alive. They tied Orlando City 3-3, scored the tying goal in the 90th minute. Toronto is 3 points back of Cincinnati for the final playoff spot in the Eastern Conference. Last place, Montreal, CF Montreal, lost 3-0 to Atlanta United. One more loss and Montreal will be officially eliminated. And the Vancouver Whitecaps, who lead the Western Conference, stayed a point ahead of St. Louis City when they played to a scoreless draw against St. Louis last night. And Grand Slam curling at the Co-op Invitational going on this week in Victoria. Silvana Taranzoni, Anna Hasselborg, Zina Schwaller, and Rachel Holman have all clinched playoff spots. On the men's side, they're not that far along yet. Brad Jacobs went to 2-0 after beating Brendan Botcher. 4 teams sitting at 2-0 heading into play today. And Bernice, that's sports.
0: All right. Thanks so much, John.
22: Have a good day.
0: You too. That is John Hancock with Sports News. Well, pull up your socks and schedule those flu shots. It's fall flu season again. We've been hearing about that in this province, of course, with the immunization schedule now available online if you want to book a vaccination. It's still not clear just how bad this year's flu season might be, but experts agree that cases are spiking earlier than usual. And that's why infectious diseases specialist Dr. Lenora Saxinger recommends staying indoors and avoiding crowds if you're feeling under the weather. She also recommends getting your flu shot as soon as it's available.
2: Yeah, we've been having some flu admissions really starting at the end of September. And most of the admissions that we would see would be in people who have, you know, medical conditions that make them a little higher risk. But that does suggest that there's transmission in the community right now. So, and there's also been some outbreaks, I know, in institutions like long-term care. So it's kind of the thin edge of the wedge right now. And I think the pattern is looking like it's going to evolve the way it usually does, where the numbers start going up. You know, sometimes it goes up really, really aggressively. Sometimes it's a slower upswing and a broader peak. I don't know which way it's going to go this year, but it looks like we're on the ride now. So staying home when sick, especially if you know you've been exposed to a sick person, masking in public crowded places, if you're developing symptoms, or if you are wanting to protect yourself, no judgment on that. I think we should all be very supportive of seeing masked faces during respiratory virus seasons. And it's, you know, an individual choice, and I thoroughly support it. Washing your hands a lot had become kind of controversial, but, you know, the weight of the data does support washing your hands a lot, does reduce the likelihood of you getting a virus, because sometimes you might touch something that someone has touched with hands that they've just sneezed into, and then if you rub your nose or eyes, you can inoculate yourself. So it's a sensible and easy thing to do. Those are the main things. And for some individuals, having a lower threshold to get tested if you're getting sick, because if you would be eligible for treatment of influenza or treatment of COVID by your local guidelines, getting tested is the only way you can access treatment. And that might make a difference for your illness experience or your hospitalization.
0: That's Dr. Lenora Saxinger, an infectious diseases specialist at the University of Alberta Hospital. You can hear that full episode, What Should I Do About an Early Flu Season, today on The Dose with Dr. Brian Goldman. That's available now. And you can also, of course, catch the show on CBC Listen or on your favorite podcast app. If you want to book a vaccination appointment here in Newfoundland, you need to go on the website or to your NL Health app and make an appointment. 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
3: Coming up Thursday on The Signal, it was a secret, unofficial history for too long. But thanks to diligent research and collecting, there's a growing archive that tells the history of Newfoundland and Labrador's queer community. We're going to get into that and some of those stories. That's coming your way Thursday on The Signal.
0: It is 5 minutes before 9 o'clock, and we've got a tune as we head into the last few moments of our program. Brian McHugh, what do you have for us?
4: Well, you know, I felt a bit of a deficit. I haven't picked out any country songs in a few days, Bernice, so thought I'd try to keep it current as well. Oh, current and classic country in one song. Let me explain. The 2026 Canadian Country Music Association Awards were handed out very recently. One of the winners for our Female Artist of the Year was Bowmanville, Ontario's Megan Patrick, getting that nod. And she in turn gave a nod to a country legend. And it's the name of the song as well, Megan Patrick with George Strait.

lovely song there, Bernice, from Canadian country music artist, female artist of the year, Megan Patrick, and a lovely song there called George Strait.

honestly never know where 3 hours goes in the early morning. We've been with you since 6 o'clock, and we'll be back again tomorrow, bright and early. Thanks very much for being part of our program today by tuning in and sending us messages. We love to hear from you, and we hope you have a great day.

0: elected to take the stand. And staying in the courts, a man in Corner Brook has had some serious charges dropped. Yesterday, during the last day of Scott King's trial, Judge Lynn Cole said a witness statement could not be entered as evidence. The Crown then closed its case and the court dismissed the charges. King was accused of shooting Blair Forsey with a sawed-off shotgun in December of last year and was facing multiple charges, including aggravated assault and assault causing bodily harm. A witness told police he saw the whole thing and then denied it all when he took the stand in September. Because of this contradiction, Judge Cole said the statement was inadmissible. King has another court appearance later in October regarding breaches of his probation order. Well, former tenants of 91 Brazel Street in St. John's say their future is uncertain, and they feel railroaded by the eviction process, one they say could have been foreseen years in advance as the building fell into disrepair and units were taken over by criminals. Arianna Kelland has more.
1: Did you feel safe?
2: Not always, no, miss.
3: 61-year-old Bernie Woodford lived at the apartment building known more for police calls than housing standards for the last 2 years.
2: I was placed at 91 Brazel Street, and I remember saying I didn't want to go there.
3: Woodford is one of dozens displaced after the city shut the building down, and he says it's for good reason. Sprinklers, there are none. Squatters, plenty.
4: This is 7 years of my life gone.
3: Jason Van Vien was building superintendent. He says the building was in massive disrepair. He lays blame at the feet of several property management companies in charge over the last several years. Then there's the criminal element, housing takeovers of vulnerable tenants.
4: I've lost teeth. I've gotten scars, stitches.
3: And now lost his job, too. Van Vien says he's been accused of taking tenants' money. He denies it. For now, he, Woodford, and another man are put up at a St. John's hotel, worried for the uncertainty ahead.
2: I don't know where I'm going to go.
3: Cogier took over as property manager in September. In a statement, the company says all conforming tenants have found new accommodations and says the company who owns the building is committed to restoring it to affordable rentals. Arianna Kelland, CBC News, St. John's.
0: Well, a year after his election win, Premier Tony Wakeham has an optimistic assessment of his work to date. His State of the Province speech at the JAG Hotel yesterday was hosted by the St. John's Board of Trade. And as the CBC's Laura Howells reports, business leaders have concerns about having enough workers for government's promised projects.
5: I want to take a moment to take stock of that year and how far we have come.
6: 1 year after his election, Tony Wakeham says he's making good on campaign promises for better health care, safety, and lower taxes, assuring there's more to come, such as new cost of living measures soon. His speech most fiery, talking about the Liberals and the Triple Falls deal.
5: The leader of the Liberal Party can twist himself into rhetorical knots all he wants.
6: Wakeham said he's confident the new Quebec premier will like the new deal and told the crowd he hopes to have the Innu on board. The premier also says they're deciding on whether to buy equity in the Beta Nord project. But will there be enough people for all these projects? The premier talked about getting locals working away to come home, but immigration also needs to go up, says St. John's Board of Trade CEO Anne-Marie Boudreau.
7: If we see half of what is being discussed right now come through and come to fruition for Newfoundland and Labrador, we are absolutely going to need more people.
6: Wakeham agreed, saying they need Ottawa to allow more immigration here. Laura Howells, CBC News, St. John's.
0: And at the State of the Province address yesterday, Finance Minister Craig Party said skyrocketing oil prices are expected to deliver a windfall for the province. Party had previously said he anticipated additional revenues of more than $500 million as the war in Iran sent crude prices soaring. But yesterday he said that figure is even higher, though he said the public will have to wait until later this fall for specific details. And Premier Tony Wakeham is defending Minister Andrea Barber's use of public money to buy souvenirs, ones that have a close connection to her personal brand. This past summer, while Barber was the culture minister, she led a delegation of students to European battlefields in France. During the trip, she gave the students yellow rubber boot-shaped keychains. On Barber's online profile, she's known for wearing yellow rubber boots. Documents show that Barber directed the tourism department to acquire the keychains at a cost of just over $1,000. And the contract for the souvenirs went to a company with links to an unsuccessful PC candidate from last year's provincial election. Barber has refused to answer questions on the matter. Yesterday, Wakeham was asked about it after the State of the Province address.
5: Well, I think Minister Barber...

0: Barbara wanted to provide a token to all of the students who were traveling with her. She followed government protocol. She didn't benefit personally from any of that. And as far as rubber boots are concerned, I don't believe that she has a patent on the use of rubber boots.
1: Wakeham says Barbara saw the purchase of the keychains as an opportunity to help the three young entrepreneurs who made them. And finally, employees of the Cornerbrook Civic Center have voted to strike, with 95% of voting members in favor of the move. They're represented by QP 4386. In a news release, local president Craig Gardner says they're the lowest paid workers in their classifications on the island and says their wages aren't keeping up with the rising cost of living. The contract expired at the end of 2025, and the union is hoping for wage increases. With members now in a strike position, the union says they're hoping to reach a tentative deal with the city before that in a final meeting this coming Monday. Well, that's your CBC News for this hour. Stick around because The Current is up next. For Newfoundland and Labrador on CBC Radio 1, I'm Sarah Blackmore.

0: If I happen to be president and I see somebody who's doing well and beating me very badly, I say, go down and indict them. They'd be out. They'd be out of the election.
1: U.S. President Donald Trump hasn't exactly been shy about sharing how he really feels about democracy. But it's not just words. He ignores court orders, demands more favorable coverage from the media, and deploys federal agents to pluck people off the street. Is Donald Trump building a competitive authoritarian regime? Coming up in 30 minutes, we'll talk to the author who coined that term. Also this morning, knowing what time it is in Canada is getting a little trickier. For starters, there are 6 different time zones in the country. But now, who's sticking to daylight saving time and who's not is a bit of a mess. We'll talk about the science behind changing the clock. Plus, paying attention to the small stuff.
2: I have my coffee cup right here, and I can feel the warmth of it and the heft of it, and it's delightful. And the kind of delight that it delivers is different from happiness. It's like that sensory connection to the world around you that you feel in your body.
1: In an hour, the author Ian Bogost, his latest book, Small Stuff, How to Lead a More Gratifying Life, teaches us the art of noticing those tiny sensations that make you smile and how doing so can make a big difference. But we begin with Blackhawks and F-35s. If some in the Canadian military say America is building the best helicopters and fighter jets, should we still consider buying somewhere else? Good morning, I'm Rebecca Zanbergen, sitting in for Matt Galloway, and this is The Current.

0: That is the sound of an American-made Black Hawk helicopter. The federal government was set to buy 16 of these for the military's special forces. They would replace the Griffin helicopter, which the Canadian military has operated for more than three decades. But CBC has learned that that deal was quietly put on pause during the summer, just before trade negotiations began between Canada and the United States. Murray Brewster is the CBC's senior reporter on defense and security. Murray, good morning to you.
1: Hey, Rebecca. How are you?
0: I'm doing well. What do we know about these particular helicopters and also about this pause?
1: Well, the Black Hawk helicopter is pretty much well known to the public, I would think, because of the 2001 film. Maybe that's not exactly what the marketers would appreciate, but I mean, the Black Hawk is a well-known mid-sized U.S. military helicopter, and it's used for transporting troops, and it's been around for decades. I mean, it's robust and it's got a lot of the equipment inside that the military feels it needs for a variety of different missions. The plan purchase has been in the works for a while, but the pause happened this summer just before trade talks got underway. Now, Canadian government officials took pains to point out that this is part of an overall sort of review or inventory of the kinds of military equipment that are being purchased from the United States. But the timing was also very, I don't want to say helpful, but certainly very politically pointed as they were entering trade talks with the United States.
0: Do you know how much this deal to buy the helicopters, what was it worth?
1: We haven't got exact figures, but I mean, we're looking at somewhere in the range of about $2 billion because it's part of a multi-step process that the government was going to go through to replace all of the Griffin helicopters, because the Griffin helicopters are used by special forces, but they're also used by the Canadian Army and flown by the Canadian Air Force, but used by the Canadian Army writ large. And that overall deal is worth about $18 billion. We're looking at about roughly $2 billion for the Special Forces, give or take, because if you look, the Norwegian government recently bought 21 Black Hawk helicopters for $2.3 billion U.S.
0: And if we're currently using Griffins, why do we want the Black Hawk? Does the Canadian Armed Forces like them better?
1: Well, it's a more robust military helicopter. The Griffin was originally a civilian helicopter 30 years ago that was converted into military use. And one of the things that I keep hearing from folks in the military is that if Canada is going to be operating more frequently in the Arctic, we have vast territory, vast ranges, and the Black Hawk has the ability to be able to be refueled. And under that condition, the Black Hawk is a helicopter that can go double the range of the Griffin. So they feel that they need it for the operations in the Arctic, but also too. I mean, the Griffin is a helicopter that's been around since the early 1990s, and it needs to be replaced.
0: You know, the response to this paused purchase has been mixed. Later on, we're going to hear from someone who agrees with the decision. But first, I want you to have a listen to this clip. It's from retired Major General Dennis Thompson.
2: We have to remember that when we buy a piece of equipment, we're not hanging on to it for the 2 years that are left in Mr. Trump's mandate. We're hanging on to them for 20, 30 years. And so what's important is to make sure that we buy the equipment the Canadian Armed Forces needs, and that we look to the long term and not short term political gain.
0: Is your sense that these comments and these concerns are in line with what you're hearing from other members of military leadership?
1: Well, remember, Major General Thompson is retired, but within members of the Canadian Armed Forces and folks that I speak with on a regular basis, the sense is that they want to have the best kit possible, and they want to be able to access that kit in a timely manner. Canada has a history of doing what it did with the Griffin, for example, taking a civilian helicopter and turning it into, trying to turn it into something military. We were doing the same thing with the Cyclone. That has created development delays. It has created a whole host of problems. So while the the military leadership, I believe, in this country understands the public sentiment and the political sentiment about dealing with the United States right now. It's concerned about being able to have the equipment it needs.
0: How badly needed do we need new helicopters right now? I mean, will we be left vulnerable if we don't get them replaced quickly?
1: The Griffins were originally purchased between 1993 and 1996. They have been absolutely well maintained over the years. I flew in them a number of times in Afghanistan and since as well. And I've had no fears, and I know that a lot of the troops that fly in them have no fears. But given how the world is changing and some of the missions that the Canadian military is looking at, not only domestically, but or potentially domestically, but also overseas, the thought that they need a more robust, from the ground up, military helicopter built from the ground up is a sense that many in the Air Force have. And they feel it's time to replace it. I mean, an airframe that is over 30 years old, yes, you need to replace it.
0: You know, the Blackhawks are made by Sikorsky. This is a subsidiary of Lockheed Martin, and this is also the company that produces the F-35 fighter jets, and Ottawa is now reviewing a deal to buy those as well. So where does the pause on the helicopters leave that sort of ongoing roller coaster that is the F-35 purchase?
1: Well, I mean, I believe that the Blackhawk purchase now joins the F-35 in sort of like political purgatory. The review of the F-35 was completed in the spring of 2025, at least from a military perspective. And it is in the political realm now, and the government finds itself in a very tough position in the sense that there are a number of military purchases that predated President Trump's second term, and they've been in the process and they're now coming through. I mean, for example, we saw the Army recently purchase HIMAR rocket propelled artillery, but the deal was done in January. It wasn't announced until May. So the government is very reluctant to admit that it is buying equipment, even though it was ordered well before Trump's term.
0: Okay. Murray Brewster, I appreciate your time this morning. Thank you for this.
1: Always happy to talk to you.
0: Murray Brewster is the CBC's senior reporter on defense and security. He is in Ottawa. Peter Jones is a professor at the Graduate School of Public and International Affairs at the University of Ottawa and joins us now as well. Good morning.
3: Good morning.
0: What do you make of this pause on plans to buy these U.S.-made helicopters?
3: Well, as your correspondent said, it's part of a bigger trend of reconsidering the extent of our interoperability and our relationship, military relationship with the United States. The Canadian Forces, of course, wants to continue that relationship, but at the political level, there seems to be a growing sense that the Canadian public is not where it was on these issues before, and perhaps being as closely aligned to the United States is not something that we want to do going forward.
0: And do you think politics and public sentiment should play a role in how these decisions are made to purchase military equipment?
3: Well, whether they should or not, they're going to. That's just the nature of the society we live in. I mean, I think it's beyond just politics and public sentiment. I think there is a question of whether or not the United States is the ally that it once was, and whether that's going to continue after Mr. Trump's term, or whether we're going to go back to the relationship we had before that. I think an increasing number of people, and I would count myself in this, say that something has changed. And even though, you know, a future president may not be quite so unpleasant to deal with as Mr. Trump, the United States is changing its role in the world, and therefore we need to consider as Canada whether or not we're going to have quite the same relationship. We're always going to have a military relationship. I mean, one thing we have to avoid is sort of an either or, black and white. Either we have a military relationship with the U.S. or we don't, because we're going to, you know, continental defense requires it. But are we going to have as close a relationship, or are we going to start opening up other options? I think that's the question.
0: It seems as though we are opening other options, because earlier this year we saw Canada opt for a non-American supplier for its surveillance aircraft. Do you see this as a significant move and a shift away from the U.S.?
3: I do, and particularly the way it was done. I mean, if we believe the reports that we hear, the RCAF was going to recommend one of the American alternatives to the Global Eye, the Saab Global Eye, but the political level simply went ahead and announced that the Saab plane was going to be purchased, and they sort of short-circuited the process, I think, in a way to tell the military that, no, we're going to go with a different supplier. So I think it is a wave of the future.
0: We did hear from retired Major General Dennis Thompson, who says, look, like, these are the best helicopters out there. Same goes for the F-35. Like, regardless of how you feel about the American government, we need the best. How do you respond to that?
3: Yeah, well, there's two things. First of all, when you purchase American equipment, or indeed equipment from anywhere else, you're establishing a long-term relationship in terms of maintenance and supply and upgrades and things like that. And so it's not a question of just buying it off the shelf and then you have it and you can use it yourself. You're tying yourself in with that country. So the question becomes, you know, do we wish to do that? And the other thing about whether it's the best, I mean, it depends on how you evaluate it. I mean, the Canadian Armed Forces does an evaluation of different equipment when it is choosing whether to purchase something, and they place sort of weights on different factors. And one of the factors that they use is, how interoperable is it with the United States? And of course, American equipment is always going to be more interoperable than equipment from Europe or anywhere else. So they tend to skew the evaluation in that way. So I think if you step back into another kind of evaluation, you can come up with a different answer.
0: Remind us some of our other options then.
3: Well, for these helicopters, I mean, there's a variety of different aircraft. They come mostly from Europe. There's one called the Leonardo. It comes from an Italian company. Airbus makes one. So there's two or three other options. Now, the armed forces will say that they're not as good as the Black Hawk, and that's something that needs to be evaluated. There's a version of the aircraft we did eventually buy for search and rescue, the Cormorant, which is the NH-90, which is optimized for special forces or general utility. So there are other options.
0: What do you make of the pushback from the armed forces who, you know, we hear widely reported that many in the armed forces believe that the Black Hawk, for instance, is the best and that's the route we should go. And will we ever get the armed forces on board with the Canadian government if that's what we're after?
3: Well, I think you have to look at the armed forces as an institution, which has a certain culture and which has developed over time. You know, for 60 or 70 years, we have prioritized a military relationship with the United States above all else. And so most of the senior members of the armed forces, they've trained with the United States, they've gone to staff college in the United States, they've had exchange postings with the United States, and they've sort of deeply internalized this notion that the logical thing for Canada to do is to have a very close relationship with the United States, closer than anything else. And so I think there's going to need to be a process over time of changing the culture. And that's something that's not going to happen right away. It may, in fact, require sort of a different leadership to come of age within the armed forces. So I think that we're going to see these sorts of things happening. If the government is serious about changing the nature of where we buy our military equipment, then you're going to see these sorts of disputes going on until the current leadership of the armed forces has retired.
0: Do you think the government is serious in untangling ourselves somewhat, or will, you know, if Donald Trump loses in the midterms dramatically and we see eventually a shift in governance, do you think we'll go back to relying on our deals with the U.S.?
3: Yeah, I mean, that is the $64,000 question, and it's unknowable. I mean, if you look at the direction of U.S. politics, I mean, Donald Trump is an extreme example, but there's a number of people on both sides of the aisle, Democrat and Republican, who are talking about a changed relationship with the rest of the world. I mean, there's a lot of Democrats who are quite protectionist. You know, we tend to think that the tariffs are exclusively Donald Trump's creation, and to the extent that he's made them such a central thing, they are. But I mean, there's a lot of Democrats who are also going to be more protectionist than we've ever been used to when they come to power in a few years' time. So I think that, you know, there is a change going on. And I think we need to sort of begin to consider alternate and different ways of thinking about it. And we're doing this in terms of our economy. We're building pipelines to get our oil to other customers than the United States. I mean, nobody seems to think that diversifying the economy is such a bad idea. But somehow when it comes to the military, it's terrible. It's awful, you know, which is, of course, the Canadian Forces perspective. So I think we need to think more broadly.
0: are we falling behind if we can't commit to a supplier for the F-35s or the Blackhawks and these things are on pause? You know, I spoke to retired General Wayne Ayre recently, and he was Canada's chief of defense staff from 2021 to 2024. And he says Canada has a history of being unprepared. And are we continuing that legacy, if it's indeed correct, that in our indecision about big military purchases?
3: Well, if it goes on for a long time, yes, the answer is yes. I mean, I think with respect to the F-35, we are getting 16 of them, mm-hmm. and we've made advanced purchases on the parts and supplies for another 14, and they weren't going to come any sooner anyway. So we are going to get some on the sort of the schedule we'd laid out before. The problem is that if we don't make a decision to either go with the rest of the purchase or go with the Gripen for much longer, then the time required to spool up the remainder of the fighter fleet will be delayed. And therefore, you know, we need to make a decision at some point. I suspect the government is weighing these things in terms of the much bigger issues of our relationship with the United States. And hopefully after the midterms, they'll be in a position to start making some decisions. So I think General Ayre's concern is valid. We do need to make some decisions. I think politics is really the driving issue here.
0: What about other countries? Do you look to another country who's had that relationship with the U.S. and has backed away and is doing so successfully?
3: No country has as close a relationship with the U.S. as we do, possibly Britain in some ways. But in terms of, you know, continental defense, I mean, if you look at NORAD, it's the only binational command that the United States has where they've invited another country into a domestic U.S. command structure. So we have this extraordinary relationship largely due to geography. So what we do will always be unique in terms of relationships. But I think if you look at Europe, you know, they are beginning, many European countries, they're still buying from the U.S., of course, but they're also beginning to look at creating, you know, the next sixth generation fighter in Europe. Now, we're a long way away from that. It may not come to pass, but it's being discussed much more seriously. And so I think you are seeing a number of other countries beginning to think about life after such a close relationship with the United States.
0: Okay. Peter Jones, thank you for your time this morning. It's been a pleasure.
3: My pleasure. Thank you.
0: Peter Jones is a professor of public and international affairs at the University of Ottawa. Matt Galloway is in Alberta this week in the lead up to next week's referendum. Matt joins us now. Hi, Matt. Where are you?
4: Hi, Rebecca. We're in Diamond Valley, Alberta, which is about an hour and a little bit outside of Calgary. We're here talking to people about this vote on Monday. And it's interesting, even driving down through here, it's a beautiful countryside. You have the mountains off in the distance and big, big ranches all around. You see the signs promoting the vote on Monday, and it's option two are the signs that you mostly see. That's the vote to, I mean, go ahead with the idea of another referendum, a binding referendum coming up sometime in the future. It's not to actually leave. The signs say send a message to Ottawa. You start to see more Canadian flags around as well, and the Forever Canadian flags. So we've been talking to people. We've been in coffee shops. We've been in a brew pub. We have been out and about just on the streets speaking with people about what's at stake and what this vote really means for people. And there's a real sense that this community is divided. This is a small community. Everybody knows each other. The coffee shop is where everybody goes. And you hear from people who aren't talking to neighbors anymore, who aren't talking to people that they know because they're on opposite sides of this argument. And there's a lot at stake because the sense is, if you believe the polls, 2/3 of Albertans will vote to remain here in Canada. But what we've heard from people who are pushing the separatist side of things, or at the very least that send a message to Ottawa, is that no matter what the result is, the hard feelings that they have towards the rest of the country and towards Ottawa in particular will not go away as of Monday. And so we'll hear more about that coming up at the end of this week, who the people are who are rallying those votes, how people are thinking about the vote, but also just what happens after the vote on Monday.
0: Thanks, Matt. You can hear a special edition of The Current live from Alberta tomorrow. The CBC News is next. Then,
5: this may be the most controversial story I've ever done. What time is it in Canada?
0: Canada's time zones are about to get extremely confusing. On November 1st, millions of Canadians will turn their clocks back an hour. But four provinces, two territories, and now part of northwestern Ontario have opted out of daylight saving switches. Coming up, we'll help you make sense of Canada's shifting time zones. I'm Rebecca Zanbergen, and you're listening to The Current. We're back in 6 minutes.

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0: 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The CBC News is next. Coming up in an hour, it's Q.
3: When Robert Harris wrote his novel Conclave, he couldn't have predicted that a few years later he'd be on international news as a Pope expert during the most recent papal election. Robert will be here to tell you about his new novel and how to get access to secret societies.
4: This is CBC News. I'm Sarah Blackmore. Premier Tony Wakeham says his government is still considering buying a piece of Equinor's proposed Bay du Nord offshore oil project. Yesterday, 1 year after his PC party formed government, Wakeham spoke about the possibility at his State of the Province address in St. John's. He said he's waiting for recommendations from the Department of Energy and Mines and Oil Co., the province's oil and gas company. Officials said in March that the government was considering buying up to 10% of Bay du Nord. The province already holds shares in three oil projects in its offshore, Hibernia, Hebron, and White Rose. Meanwhile, Finance Minister Craig Party says skyrocketing oil prices are expected to deliver a windfall for the province. Party had previously said he anticipated additional revenues of more than $500 million as the war in Iran sends crude prices soaring. But yesterday, he said that figure is even higher, though he said the public will have to wait until later in the fall for specific details. Now to national news. Prime Minister Mark Carney is in Alberta today. With that province's referendum on its future in Confederation just days away, Carney is campaigning to keep Alberta in Canada. Rafi Bujikanyan has more from our Parliamentary Bureau.
5: Essentially, he'll make the pitch we've been hearing from him in bits and pieces since Alberta Premier Danielle Smith announced this question on secession would be something Albertans have to answer, whether they want the province to remain in Canada or eventually hold another vote on secession. Carney has called this a dangerous gamble. He's talked about how the province can be much more prosperous within Canada. He's leaned on his own background as someone who grew up in Edmonton. You'll recall he was in Fort McMurray just a couple of weeks ago. He announced the federal government is fast-tracking that new oil and gas pipeline to the West Coast. That's not a minor step for his political party. The Liberals have long courted partnerships with environmentalists and First Nations. This move has alienated some of them, but Carney's betting on it, weakening the separatist argument in Alberta. He may also evoke how he was governor of the Bank of England when the United Kingdom voted for Brexit, saying the country is still reckoning with that vote's consequences. Rafi Bujikanyan, CBC News, Ottawa.
4: Well, as provincial and territorial health ministers gathered today in Winnipeg, federal health minister Marjorie Michel's announcing a one-year, $1.2 billion boost for mental health, addictions, and home care going to the provinces and territories. They've been concerned a funding shortfall would hurt patients and health care jobs if agreements aren't renewed in this year's budget. Now to international news. A grand jury in Washington state says there is enough evidence to indict James Cody Bryant in the Tumbler Ridge shooting. The 30-year-old is accused of conspiring to murder in a foreign country. The case details communications between Bryant and shooter Jesse Von Rutselaar, and John Northcott now with more details.
6: In the indictment, investigators and U.S. attorneys lay out what were thousands of online messages between 30-year-old James Cody Bryant, a U.S. citizen, and Jesse Von Rutselaar, referred to as JVR in the indictment. Von Rutselaar shot and killed eight people, including five children and an educational assistant in Tumbler Ridge, B.C. last February, before fatally turning the gun on herself. The indictment details the messages between the two, with Bryant telling Von Rutselaar how to plan and carry out the shooting, saying, quote, "Hallways mean a lot of people can escape, corners to turn, wide open spaces means numbers." And later, should have a handgun. This is smart. With Von Rutselaar agreeing, saying that they could, quote, "cause a lot of damage this way." Bryant is also alleged to have helped Van Rensselaer test live streaming of the shootings and even sending $14.33 over PayPal to buy a lighter for an explosive device used in the attacks. John Northcott, CBC News, Toronto.
4: And finally, a roof collapse at a school in Pakistan has killed at least 28 children, injuring more than 50 others. The collapse at the private school in Peshawar also trapped several children under the rubble. Hospital officials confirm some of those injured are in critical condition. Well, that's your news. As for your weather, high winds across most of the province today. Southerly winds will slack off afternoon, but then change to gusty northwesterlies by later on tonight. Today it's rain for most of the province, and that should change over to drizzle or showers in most areas. There is a chance of flurries this morning in Labrador City, Churchill Falls, and Eagle River. That is your CBC News and weather. For Newfoundland and Labrador on Radio 1, I'm Sarah Blackmore.
7: I'm Rebecca Zanbergen, and you're listening to The Current. Ever since U.S. President Donald Trump took office for the second time last January, he has been criticized for eroding democracy and the rule of law. He's attacked judges and ignored court orders, called the media the enemy of the people, elevated conspiracy theories about elections, described immigrants as an invasion from within, and deployed federal agents and military troops for immigration enforcement. Despite that, the country is set to vote in a couple of weeks in midterm elections. People continue to speak out and protest Trump's policies, and courts continue to issue judgments against him. Still, my next guest says 20 months into Donald Trump's second term, it's now clear that the United States has definitively crossed the line into a system of what he calls competitive authoritarianism. Lucan Way is a distinguished professor of democracy in the Department of Political Science at the University of Toronto. And he is in our Toronto studio. Good morning.
8: Good morning.
7: Let's start with a definition. What is competitive authoritarianism?
8: So competitive authoritarian regimes are ones in which parties compete in genuine elections, ones that the opposition can win. But at the same time, the government engages in a kind of systematic weaponization of the state, essentially to tilt the playing field against opposition forces. This can be anything from politicized investigations to harassment of media to other kind of civil liberties violations. So this is definitely what we see in the United States right now.
7: Tell me a little bit more about why you believe the U.S. has crossed the line, because it's not just one example in your mind. It's a stack of examples.
8: Well, you know, when Trump came to power in January of 2025, he really came out guns blazing. And he began the weaponization of state in a number of different areas. First, he's had dozens of investigations of political rivals, people he's explicitly, he's always very open about this. He doesn't try to hide it, explicitly targeted as people he doesn't like. And so he's told the Department of Justice to engage in investigations of them. And what's interesting about this, if I may talk a little bit about the Department of Justice investigations, is that, you know, historically, you know, under Biden, under, you know, most presidents, basically all presidents in the modern era, you know, the Department of Justice never brings cases unless they are convinced that they can actually win a conviction. But for Trump, he's abandoned that under Trump, they've abandoned that policy. So they engage investigations that they know they will lose, but it doesn't matter because, as one lawyer told me, the process is the punishment. Simply investigating an individual is incredibly stressful. It causes them to you know, use their life savings for lawyers and the like. So it's still, even if, you know, you don't have, you know, even if, you know, people aren't in jail or, you know, killed, this is still very harmful for political competition in the United States.
7: You know, on that note, just this past Monday, U.S. federal agents raided and searched the home of Democratic Congresswoman Ilhan Omar, ostensibly as part of a criminal investigation, although we still don't know exactly what she was being investigated for. What kind of signal does that send to her and her supporters?
8: Well, exactly. I mean, that's a prime example. This is Ilhan Omar, is someone that the Trump administration has been, you know, explicitly targeting for months. You know, this is something they announced ahead of time that they were sort of intent on doing. They have done it now. She's under threat of a potential deportation. You know, I'm not sure that's going to happen. But I think the intention is to send a target that anybody who opposes and criticizes the Trump administration is vulnerable to being targeted by the Department of Justice or the FBI and the like.
7: You know, you've been writing about what you call competitive authoritarian regimes for a while now, and I know the United States has certainly been on your radar for a bit, but are you surprised that you've made the judgment that, in fact, the U.S. has crossed that line? Are you surprised that we've gone there?
8: Well, I'm extremely surprised. So competitive authoritarianism is a term that I came up together with my colleague Stephen Levitsky at Harvard back in 2001, 2002. And when we wrote about it, we were thinking about cases like in the former Soviet Union, in Latin America, Peru, Ukraine, kind of middle-income, low-income countries with, you know, very little experience of democracy. I have to say, we never in our wildest imagination imagined that one day we would be applying that term to our own country, the United States.
7: It doesn't matter that, you know, because this is a country, the United States, that knows democracy well. And does that matter as you watch how this plays out?
8: Well, it matters a great deal because the United States is different from basically any other competitive authoritarian regime. First of all, it has much more experience with democracy, but more importantly, it's much richer and more economically developed than any other competitive authoritarian regime in history. You know, three times more wealthy than even Hungary, which is a high-income country. Now, this is important. This is critically important because what economic development does in the United States is it disperses resources across society. So in a place like, you know, Russia, in 2001, Putin arrested Mikhail Khodorkovsky, who was the richest man in Russia. He controlled 3% of Russia's GDP. When he did that, he basically halted all donations to opposition forces. The opposition was completely starved of resources. In the United States, Trump could arrest 10 George Soroses and Reid Hoffmans, who are both, you know, billionaires who have given to the Democratic causes. It wouldn't matter all that much. I mean, he shouldn't do that. But we still have a vast middle class that can give money to people like James, you know, Tallarico in Texas and the like. It's just very hard for Trump to starve the Democrats of resources. In other words, he has to work much harder to kind of have the same impact than autocrats have to, you know, do in other less developed countries.
7: I want to get back to that in a moment, but I'm curious. I want to talk a little bit about the media because Donald Trump has been trying very hard to co-opt the media. Specifically, the Federal Communications Commission has become a very political organization. Just remind us how that is all playing out right now as well.
8: Well, that's hugely important. I think, you know, so the Federal Communications Commission, the FCC, controls things like licensing of local affiliates. It also controls mergers and acquisitions of, you know, major media companies. Historically, it's been an incredibly bureaucratic and boring organization. You know, that no one, you know, it would be hard, I'd be hard pressed to name any other FCC chair in history. But under Trump, we have this Brendan Carr, who's made really explicit efforts to weaponize, and basically in two areas, because basically the FCC controls two things that really matter to, you know, media companies. The first is, you know, mergers. So, you know, a lot of these companies are controlled by big corporations who have, you know, business in a lot of other areas. And, you know, the FCC's ability to determine whether they can merge with another is hugely important. For example, when Skydance wanted to merge with Paramount, Brendan Carr used that as a kind of lever to pressure Paramount controls CBS, and they use it to pressure Paramount to sort of limit criticism of Trump on CBS, including 60 Minutes. And in fact, Scott Peely, who is one of the CBS 60 Minutes longtime journalists, reported that Barry Weiss, his boss, explicitly pressured him when they were doing a report on Minnesota to make protesters look more violent. Mm-hmm. So that's one area. Another area is licensing of local affiliates. And again, the FCC has used that against ABC to pressure them to sort of limit their criticism on their programs, The View, Fallon Kimmel and others.
7: Mm-hmm. You know, there was also in recent days the stunning news that the Trump administration was planning to live stream the death by firing squad of an army major convicted of a mass shooting at the Fort Hood military base. Have a listen to Defense Secretary Pete Hegseth.
9: No brainer. Execution by firing squad. Army major betrays his country. Radical Islamist kills a bunch of Americans at Fort Hood. Of course we're going to do it at Fort Hood. We're going to do it on a Thursday. We're going to do it at 1 o'clock, which is when he did it. And it's going to be soldiers with rifles executing the firing squad. It hadn't been since World War II since we've done that. Well, I kind of like the mentality we had in World War II, which was win, which was understand when the enemy attacks you, you need to stand your ground. And we'll make sure that people are able to watch it, that it's public, because people need to understand that this is there's serious consequences for these types of things.
7: You know, initially Trump seemed to support this, but now we're hearing from his administration and Trump himself casting some doubt on whether that execution will be live streamed. But what do you think motivates a decision to conduct a public execution like this?
8: Oh, my God. Yeah, no, that is just simply appalling. I mean, you know, it's a couple of things there. One, you know, I think that's clearly sort of an effort to, I think, foment sort of Islamophobia. He talks about radical Islam. I mean, I think that's, you know, been a target, both, you know, obviously in the targeting of Ilhan Omar. And so that's, you know, it clearly must be part of it. You know, this is a way of sort of fomenting hatred towards people of Muslim descent. But second, I think there's a sort of weird sort of performative authoritarianism that you see in this administration, which I don't completely understand, when they sort of post videos of people in chains and sort of things that are sort of meant to be very provocative. And I think there's both a kind of consumption element. They clearly like watching this stuff. But also I think it's sort of a little bit meant to provoke. They want the other side to get really angry and be forced to sort of defend, you know, in their minds, defend this sort of awful radical Islamist who tried to, who killed so many people. So I think there's sort of, you know, multiple things going on there.
7: You know, we sort of compared this administration to administrations around the world where you say they were also in competitive authoritarianism regimes. But how, I mean, do you know, we do still have an election coming up. The midterms are coming and it is a democracy in that regard. And so do you have hope that because this is a country that's familiar with democracy and has those sort of, you know, the elite who have money in the middle class that has some money to donate, that it will be the difference here?
8: Yeah, no, I'm actually fairly cautiously optimistic about the upcoming elections. I think, you know, the Republicans right now are so unpopular and Trump is so unpopular. It's just actually very hard for any autocrat in any country to impose authoritarian rule at the level of popularity that Trump has, which is in the kind of, you know, low 40s. And historically, we've seen that, you know, In Korea and Peru and other places where you've had unpopular autocrats, they've basically been unable to do anything because, you know, there are so many people opposed them. Whereas in, you know, the places that where you have been much more autocrats have been much more successful, like in Venezuela under Chavez or even Russia under Putin, the autocrats were successful because they were so, you know, they had 70-80% popularity ratings. And it sort of like it was confusing. So, you know, they could sort of claim a kind of democratic legitimacy, you know, even though their actions were overtly authoritarian.
7: I know you talk a lot about an independent public service, and that's something else Donald Trump has been trying to get rid of, and anyone who doesn't fall in step is fired. How difficult has that been for the public service to sort of feel that kind of, you know, event that might they may be fired if they don't follow step?
8: Yeah, so I just want to emphasize that the civil service, the bureaucrats that we oftentimes roll our eyes on, we no one likes to defend the bureaucrats. The independent bureaucracy is absolutely central to the survival of democracy. No democracy can survive unless, you know, there's autonomy and independence from the state. Otherwise, you know, the prime minister could just call up the CRA and tell them to audit whatever opposition person, right? Or sort of arrest a person. So the independence of the bureaucracy is absolutely essential. And what Trump did, you know, in a sense was really, you know, awful. In the first weeks, with some people may remember the Department of Government Efficiency under Elon Musk, DOGE, they fired about 12% of the federal bureaucracy in the United States. The federal bureaucracy is massive. It's like about 2 million. And so when they did that and they eliminated the USAID, whole agencies, what that did, it was incredibly important, was it told everyone else, you know, in the civil service who thought that they had sort of these guaranteed employment and they could only be fired for cause, that they could be fired at any time. And I think the purpose there was to make those civil servants much more compliant and obedient. And I think that's a hugely important element in Trump's effort to impose authoritarianism in the United States.
7: And if Trump has undercut institutions across the country for as long as he has, how long will it be to regain and rebuild those institutions?
8: Well, I think that's a really important question. I think, in the short term, let's imagine a situation in which the Democrats win the presidency in 2028, they can simply stop the kind of weaponization that we've been seeing. So then the immediate effect will be quite dramatic. I mean, in the United States, we'll return to democracy. The problem is that our system has historically been built on civil servants kind of having the confidence that they won't be fired for sort of actions that are considered politically unpopular because they have, these very important employment guarantees that go back, decades, even to the 19th century. But right now, that kind of has been totally broken. So let's imagine a situation in which a new, president comes to power. They appoint back all the people who've been fired. Well, these people are going to think to themselves, well, now it's okay. But what about in 4 years when the Republicans get elected? I'll just be fired again. So there's, already that, it's that kind of system has been, fatally undermined in a lot of ways.
7: How much do you think the general population in the U.S. cares or even notices that their country has gotten to this point?
8: Well, that's a really important question because actually when I saw this beginning, I was really concerned about that because oftentimes, authoritarianism in many countries only affects a teeny percentage of the population. And that's where I think actually, Trump has given us a gift, which he's made his authoritarianism so overt. I mean, I think most specifically something we haven't talked about yet, which is the ICE raids and attacks on communities, and killing of Alex Brady. I mean, these are sort of events that no one, everyone has heard about and everyone knows. So I think that people feel authoritarianism in the United States much more than they might have otherwise, which I think is hopefully that, they will sort of evoke a much more popular reaction.
7: I assume you're staying up late to watch the midterm results.
8: Yes.
7: Okay. Luke and Wei, thank you very much for this. I appreciate your time.
8: No problem.
7: Luke and Wei is a distinguished professor of democracy in the Department of Political Science at the University of Toronto.

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2: The National Research Council official time signal. The beginning of the long dash following 10 seconds of silence indicates exactly 12 noon, Central Daylight Time for Saturday, June 17, 1995.
0: It's been a few years since CBC listeners could adjust their clocks to the National Research Council's official time signal. And with the changes coming to time zones across the country, we might wish we had the long dash following those beeps to keep it all straight. On November 1st, the eastern half of Canada will turn its clocks back as usual, returning to standard time for the winter. But from northwestern Ontario to BC, things will work a little differently. Northwestern Ontario is joining Manitoba in skipping the fallback. BC and Alberta are also staying on daylight time. And Saskatchewan, it has been decades since it's last changed the clock. Joseph DeConinck has studied what time change does to the body. He is an emeritus professor at the School of Psychology at the University of Ottawa. Good morning.
3: Good morning.
0: So more provinces seem to be staying on daylight saving time. Do you think that's the right move?
3: That's not the research. What the research suggests. I think it's pretty much unanimous in sleep researchers, biological clock specialists, and now the medical profession, medical specialists, the NATUS journal, Canadian Medical Association journal, doesn't think it's a good idea. It has quite a number of relatively negative effects that will have to be taken into account if we go to daylight saving time.
0: And why is staying on standard time better? What are the risks or the challenges associated with daylight saving time?
3: Well, the basic thing is that we are a daylight species, okay? So we have evolved by functioning during daylight, okay? So that was the equator. The idea was that we had 12 hours of daylight, 12 hours of darkness. So it was at 6 o'clock in the morning, 6 o'clock at supper time, back to darkness. So that's how it functions, and you can't change that in 100 years even. Okay, so the problem is that now. Because of the need to work later in the afternoon during the wars and so on, so we've tried to do daylight saving. So we moved the light towards the evening. That's very important to understand that the expression daylight saving is not accurate. It's a bit of false news because it's moving it towards the evening. So in other words, we move the window. So the essentially what it means is that light is going towards the evening. And some people like that, but in the morning, the sun rises later. And essentially, we need that morning light to synchronize our biological clock.
0: Sure.
3: Our daylight functioning works with light.
0: Right. So is your preference that we all stay on standard time?
3: Yes, absolutely. That's the natural way of doing it. And that's how we've functioned. There was a time when also it was to save electricity, but now we know it doesn't work because what happens is that having light in the summer, for example, later in the evening, what happens is we need more air conditioning. And air conditioning is more expensive than just a light bulb, you see, and even the recent light bulb. So there's no real economic advantage except for those commerce who profit, like golf course, business, and some convenience store also. Right. Yeah, and so, but there is no real advantage. There's only some disadvantage.
0: Joseph, remind us some other countries or regions that tried to get rid of the time change, went to daylight saving time, and then I understand some of them just went back to the old way.
3: Well, yes, to our understanding and following the literature, everybody that's tried it has gone back. Russia tried it for 3 years. And, you know, interestingly, Russia did for 3 years, so they were able to study. And what happened, the worst, was for kids in the morning going to school in the darkness is very problematic for them, because then they have to concentrate, but their biological clock is not ready for that. They have much more issues. I guess that's the main finding, but there are a host of other issues that come up. Now the US tried it in 73-74 and it didn't last a year. Uh-huh. That's why my prediction, the normal prediction for us researchers, is that it may not be a bad idea for the Western provinces to try it, because we will know, like, you know, those are in Ontario and so on, who are supposed also to do it sometime. We'll see what happens.
0: Joseph, I only have about a minute left, but I am curious. Just tell me, what do you think the bad effects will be if they try it in the West? What will we learn that you think will show us here in the East that, yeah, we shouldn't do this?
3: Yes. Well, the problem is that the daylight will come at 10 o'clock in Calgary, 10:30 and so on. So they will see that it's very difficult to get to work. It's difficult to get to work, to drive to work. It's difficult also to be really well awakened to start the day. You know, the day starts at 8:30 for most people, or 9, those are working people. So that's what's going to happen. There are a host of health issues. The list is very long. So, in other words, it's just going to be annoying for the most of the people.
0: Okay, we'll see if you're right. We'll come back and talk to you, Joseph. Thank you very much for this.
3: My pleasure.
0: Joseph de Koninck is Emeritus Professor at the School of Psychology at the University of Ottawa. Coming up after your regional update.
4: We already know, in our bodies, if not our minds, that gratification is joyous and is a big part of the important stuff in our lives. But we've convinced ourselves that it's not as important as the big stuff.
0: We hear it all the time. Don't sweat the small stuff. But what about relishing the small stuff? The author Ian Bogost believes we need to do more of this. He'll talk about how allowing ourselves to bask in the little things, like the warmth of a coffee mug in your hands, can make a big difference. That's coming up in 90 seconds. I'm Rebecca Zanbergen, and you're listening to The Current.

This is your Environment Canada weather update. I'm Sarah Blackmore. On the Avalon Peninsula today, pretty gusty this morning. Southerly winds getting up to 100 kilometers an hour, but that should drop off later this afternoon or around noon. The rain should end this afternoon as well. Another 5 to 10 millimeters this morning, high of 14. For Clarenville over to the Bay of Exploits, the rain will change to drizzle or showers near noon. Some southeast winds still gusting along some parts of the coast this morning, and a high of 13 with temperatures falling down to 6 this afternoon. For Green Bay and White Bay, another 10 to 15 millimeters of rain today. On the south coast of the island, it's rain changing to drizzle and showers by this afternoon. Winds changing to northwest, and with that, the temperature's going to drop down this afternoon to around 7 degrees. On the west coast of the island, around 5 to 10 millimeters of rain, some

0: 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I'm Sarah Blackmore.
1: I'm Rebecca Zandbergen, and you're listening to The Current. There is a whole category of posts on social media these days that focus on things that are strangely satisfying, like this. So that's the sound of a fork poking through aluminum foil. On Reddit, there's a section devoted to, quote, those little things that are inexplicably satisfying, whether it's the swirling icing pattern from a giant cake piping tip, a perfectly organized box of fly fishing lures, or the sound of hail falling on a mountainside of slate rock. These are all small things, little moments that somebody somewhere took the time to stop and take in. And my next guest says, if we all did that a little more often, not just online, but in the real physical world around us, our lives would be better for it. Ian Bogos is a contributing writer at The Atlantic and a professor of computer science and engineering at Washington University in St. Louis. His latest book is called The Small Stuff, How to Lead a More Gratifying Life. Ian and I spoke in July, and here's our conversation. Ian, how do you define the small stuff?
2: So one way to say is it's stuff that's not big. Think of like all the things that you think are really important in your life, your career maybe, or your family, finding the right partner, having kids or not, and then having your kids grow up well, going on vacation, saving up for something big, all of those big future aspirations. That's like big stuff that's associated with happiness. And small stuff are like the ones you started with. So like I have my coffee cup right here and I can feel the warmth of it and the heft of it. And it's this delightful kind of translucent green color. And that's not at all the same as my career or my family, but it's delightful. And the kind of delight that it delivers is different from happiness. I call it gratification. And it's like that sensory connection to the world around you that you feel in your body.
1: And why do you think that is delightful? Because I feel there are probably those who are listening right now who would think that's just a coffee mug.
2: Isn't it funny that we have to ask this question? Because It's like, we know it's delightful, right? Anytime I bring any of these examples up with people, they're like, oh yeah, I love that. Of course I love holding my mug warm coffee in the morning. That's just as good as drinking the coffee and feeling caffeinated from it. So I think we already know in our bodies, if not our minds, the gratification is joyous and is a big part of the important stuff in our lives. But we've convinced ourselves that it's not as important as the big stuff. And so we kind of suppress it. We look past it. Sometimes we feel guilty about it. And we're used to like delaying gratification or any kind of sensory or bodily delight because it's sort of sinful or it's indulgent. And instead you're supposed to be planning for the future. So we kind of get like stuck in this jag with ourselves where we think gratification doesn't matter. But it really does because it's happening to you all the time.
1: And what made you sort of tap into this idea in your own life?
2: I've been interested in ordinary life, what I call ordinary life, for a long time. And you know, I write about like slushies and toasters and slippers in addition to technology and politics and academia for The Atlantic and elsewhere. So I'd always had this kind of interest, but I didn't kind of put the pieces together until a few years ago when I wrote about the stick shift automobile for The Atlantic and specifically about how electric vehicles were meant the end of it because they don't have transmissions. And I got all this feedback, all these emails, postal mail, all sorts of contact from readers. Millions of them read this and they were like, wow, like that was really important to me. I really connected with that. And that was what told me, okay, it's not really the stick shift they're responding to. It's this sense of connection and contact that's an example of, but that's much bigger. And so I embarked on this process of kind of taking my own intuition seriously and delving into it as a project rather than a distraction.
1: Is it a sensory thing or is it nostalgia?
2: It's a sensory thing. Nostalgia is useful as a way of identifying some of the ways that this used to be easier, that gratification used to be easier. So the stick shift is an example. Like, you know, most of us don't drive them anymore. It's hard to buy them. And you may look back on that moment and think, my first car, and I remember grinding the gears. And that's nostalgic, right? Or vinyl records, or people miss their tape players, or they wish they had a heavy telephone handset instead of the touchscreen. But you can't live in the past, right? And so all the nostalgia is really good for is showing you something that kind of eroded for lots of different reasons. The good news is you don't have to live in the past because

0: Because, I mean, your coffee mug's still right there, right? You know, the sound of our voices in your listeners' ears is still there. The feel of my desk under my hands in front of me is still there. So I see nostalgia as just like a catalyst for identifying that gratification is good and that we enjoy it. And then you can move on to the contemporary world and the future where there's plenty of it available.
1: You say the end of the stick shift is an example of the disconnect between control and outcome. What do you mean by that?
0: So we used to have just a lot more diverse opportunities to connect our bodies to the world and to feel the results, to like feel really engaged and connected to things and people and places. Stick shift is one example, but one that I bring up all the time is like you go to a public restroom these days, a washroom, and you don't touch anything, you know, which feels good because it's like, well, I don't know if I want to touch stuff in there. But then the faucet, instead of turning the handles, you put your hands under and maybe the sensor works and maybe it doesn't. And then the towel is like that. And the soap dispenser is like that. And the toilet flushes for you. And so all of those kinds of automation systems, they've taken away this little tiny opportunity to be in the world physically. There's all sorts of stuff like this. A lot of our lives are now mediated by smartphones, right? And so things that we used to have to go somewhere to do, like maybe the grocery store to shop and you'd feel the avocados and test if they were ripe. And now you punch it into Instacart or your favorite app and it gets delivered to you. Or the QR code menu is an example people really connect with. So like there's many, many, many examples of this. Some are technological, some are bureaucratic. And altogether, I call it a sense of like dematerialization. Like we've been like disconnected from the physical world. And we didn't notice it happening. Like nobody really noticed. You know, it's like, oh, I don't need to touch the faucet. That's fine. But over time, when enough of that stuff kind of built up, there was a loss.
1: So you sort of described two things here. There's a loss because of this dematerialization. However, you also just said that there are still so many examples of things where we can have those tactile moments. We're just overlooking them. Why are we overlooking them then?
0: Yeah, I think what happened is our lives became kind of more one note. We one way to think about this is we have a less diverse sensory life than we used to. So, you know, if you think about the average day and the number of things you saw, heard, touched, smelled, tasted even, there used to be more of them. But then when, you know, you just kind of had a fridge full of beverages at your office or you don't have to go anywhere anymore, you can just get on Zoom or send someone an email instead of going to visit them, those sort of fell away, right? So, but at the same time, they didn't because they're still right there. The difference is now you feel like you have to re-motivate yourself to be in that world. And that's where I think some work has to happen, which I try to offer some advice on how to do.
1: And I know you separate what is happiness and what is gratification, but if you appreciate and are gratified more frequently, does that lead to happiness, do you think?
0: Short answer is yes, but it's a little more complicated. The way I think about happiness is like, happiness is sort of retrospective. You look back on your life and you think, okay, or you look back on the last year and you think, what happened? Did I accomplish my goals? And it's really big and takes a lot of work. Gratification is easy and it happens in the moment. Like if you feel that warmth of your mug, if you wait too long and the coffee cools down, then you've missed that opportunity. You can claim it again tomorrow or when you make another coffee. So it's right there and available, but it's not the kind of thing you can put off or wait for. So the immediacy of it, it delivers this little tiny bit of contentment. So if you think of happiness as like this deferred but very large kind of contentment and gratification as an immediate but smaller scale one, then yeah, it's like filling a glass of water drip by drip rather than filling up all at once. And if you build this kind of like bulwark of gratifying experiences, then it's not so much that you'll be happier, it's that you'll be more content, which may help you achieve happiness more easily.
1: You know, we're always talking these days about return to office and who's back in the office 5 days and when are you at home? And it's an ongoing conversation. And I'm curious how all of this plays into those folks who have either spent time at home and are back in the office or, you know, gratifying moments might be different at home than they are in the office. And so how does that play into this conversation?
0: On the one hand, if you have to go to work, then you have more opportunities to interact with the world And that means that you have more opportunities for gratification. So even if you feel like, gosh, I really can work from home, or I'd rather work from home, then you are missing out on feeling the steering wheel in your hands and slipping the car into its parking space and hearing the sounds of the city and the clod of your feet against the ground as you walk into the building, or the feeling of the cold handle, all of those kinds of little things, right? Including in the office as well. So I do think that when just going to work offered opportunities for gratification that are lost when you don't do it. But in our jobs, we also made them like less gratifying even before we had this debate about where you should be working. And a lot of that was due to digitization. Like, you don't go visit, you know, clients anymore. You don't go to different offices or, you know, physically engage with your customers. If you're a doctor, you're typing into a computer instead of looking your patient in the eyes. If you're an architect or a lawyer, then you're probably doing a lot of your work on a computer like any knowledge worker does, rather than in the field or on a construction site or what have you. So I don't think what people want is necessarily to work at home. I mean, they may want that because it's much more convenient. They have control over their time, you know, all of that.
1: But they can't they, like, sorry, I just want to jump in, because can't they find those moments that you're talking about at home, their cat purring or the sounds of their drip coffee maker going, like all of those things still exist just somewhere
0: else. They totally can. And you're absolutely right. But you think about the discourse that people have about work from home. They're not talking about it that way. They're saying, I'm just as productive at home. It's more of that sort of happiness outcomes oriented conversation. I was able to do my job just as effectively during the pandemic from home. Why can't I keep doing it? Or maybe, oh, I can get other things done. I can get my laundry done, or I can do a workout, right? So one thing you have to shift from the kind of happiness goal-oriented mindset to the gratification one is that we're not just living for outcomes. We're also living for the experience of living. And that experience of living, whether it's at work, at home, at a job site, is meaningful. It's worth having for the sake of it, not just because it leads to something else.
1: And so how do you get there? How do you appreciate those moments? How do you find the time? And maybe you don't need the time to have a gratification moment, but how do you do it?
0: Yeah, you don't need the time because it's happening all the time. And this is a little bit of a mind trick to get back in the saddle with gratification, that you have to realize that you don't have to make it hard. We're so used to trying to make our lives hard because we think that working through difficult things is what makes them valuable. So once you feel like a sense of that connection to the world, that some of the examples we've been talking about, one thing you can do is just occupy them, like just let them linger slightly longer than feels reasonable, even to allow it to kind of enter your sensory perception and to feel it fully, and you'll feel it. If it feels a little strange or weird or even embarrassing, that's like a good sign. Like, a lot of times people will sort of shirk away from something that feels strange, and they go, oh, what's wrong with me? I shouldn't do that. Like, you know, some of the examples we started with, if you're like poking holes in the foil with your lunch, like, what am I doing? But that's where gratification lives. Another thing you can do, this is kind of related to the work and home stuff we were discussing, is just seek out different kinds of sensory experiences than the ones that you typically undergo. Like, whether that's at home or at work, if you're typing with your fingertips all day on a keyboard, then maybe you want to put those fingers into the dirt at home in your garden, not because you like want to be a gardener or grow herbs or, you know, build a sort of secondary life that you could monetize, not for that reason, but just to feel something different with your senses than you do otherwise.
1: You know, one of the things you talk about and spend some time on in the book is something called ASMR, which is not something that's super tactile if you're the one just consuming it online. But for people who are not, so for people who aren't familiar with what ASMR is, just describe it for us.
0: It's videos on YouTube and TikTok of people performing kind of basic, simple actions like pretending to cut your hair or folding towels or ironing. And they do this to produce the kind of sensory result of those actions because they have these like highly amplified microphones. And some people get like physical tingly sensations in the back of their neck, like if someone like kind of touches the back of your head. I don't get that, but some people do. And others just watch it, often because they find it relaxing, just to watch someone fold towels for 20 minutes or to tap the side of a shampoo bottle and hear the distinctive sound of it. What's interesting to me about these ASMR creators is that they're kind of like reintroducing, like millions of people watch this stuff, and they're reintroducing the world to the idea that connection, that tactile sensory connection with ordinary life, is valuable and is worthwhile and is okay and normal.
1: Yeah. And you actually spoke to a Canadian ASMR creator named Tara. Yeah, she makes videos of herself folding towels, as you mentioned, among other things. Have a listen.
2: This towel is so soft.
1: Why do you think watching other people have those gratifying moments is helpful for some people?
0: Some of it is just normalization. When you see someone do this and then you see millions of other people are watching it, you think, huh, you know, I'm not so weird for wanting to touch my towels. I think another aspect of it is you feel how soothing her voices and the sounds are. Like, people are stressed and, you know, they get into the ASMR viewing sometimes for like therapeutic reasons, and that's fine. But I think what they discover in so doing is it's not just the relaxation, it's also the towels or whatever it is that are interesting. I think there's like almost like a vicarious aspect to it. Like, by watching someone else do something, you are kind of doing it yourself in a way, perceptually, right? And your brain can sometimes respond in that manner. But I think the most important thing about it is just normalization. You see Tara fold her towels for 20 minutes and you think, you know, my towels, when they come out of the wash, they're warm and they're fluffy, and that's important to me.
1: There is a sensual aspect to it, I would argue.
0: Yeah, and this has become confused for some people, right? Like, you know, because we're so used to our senses kind of quickly degrading into some sort of like sinful kind of sensory experience, right? But also, we're not used to fully feeling our senses. I think one of the things about ASMR specifically is it kind of gives us an opportunity to test those waters, to feel what it's like to feel something without it like devolving into desire, right? Or sexual gratification or what have you, right? It's more about like just feeling something is interesting on its own. It doesn't need to lead to something else. And I don't really talk about this in the book, but I think it's an important point that, you know, what if we lived more rich and diverse and meaningful and serious sensory lives, then we'd have less of that baggage overall.
1: You know, our world is always evolving. The way we live our lives is always evolving. And so is there an argument to be made that maybe the way we live our lives today is not worse, it's just different, in that, you know, we have this disconnect to some of the things that we do and and that we don't have those moments? Is it just different, not worse?
0: No, that's right. That's right. And I'm glad you made that point, because it's easy to kind of blame technology or change and say things were better in the past. A different version of nostalgia is more about social change than it is about technological change. And the reason it's true is that we have to live in the present. We can't live in the past. And one way of living in the present is feeling yourself. We're so used to living in the future or the past. And if you can get back in touch with gratification, it helps you live in that present moment and appreciate it more, because we actually have it very, very good. Our lives are better than they have been historically. And that's an important point to remember.
1: Do you find, like, is it good to talk about those gratifying moments, or do you just squirrel them away in your own brain and enjoy them? Because I remember my dad always, when he peels an orange, if he can get it in one thing, like, that's his like favorite thing. And sometimes you watch him and you're like, oh, it's just silly, but is it worth talking? Hey, I did this thing because it makes me feel good and I like it.
0: You know, as I've been talking about the book with people all around the country and the world, the number of people that call in radio shows or that write to me with these stories, these examples like the one you just gave, it's just overwhelming. People are desperate to talk about it. And I think it's because they haven't had an opportunity. Even with strangers, someone rings my bell and they're doing work on the house, and I'll, you know, talk about the sounds that the street is making. And I just find that people are right there with me. They want to do it. And the more that you do it, that is, the more that you make gratification just a normal part of everyday life, then the more normal it feels, the more meaningful it feels, the easier it is to accept.
1: Hmm. You love the ice bucket at a hotel too, I understand.
0: Oh gosh, yeah, this is one of my favorite things. When you go into a hotel and you go down the hall, you like pad down the hall, maybe in the slippers they provide, and then you have that bucket and you put it in the machine and you press the big button and then the ice tumbles out, chunk, chunk, chunk, chunk, chunk, chunk. I've always loved that my whole life. And it's the kind of thing where, like, you don't even need the ice, maybe. Have you ever done that? You know, like, I don't need ice.
1: Who's using ice? Yeah.
0: Right. But you go to do it just for the sake of doing it. I mean, I think that's a great example.
1: Talk to me a little bit about the phrase "a waste of time" and how maybe writing this book helped you rethink that idea.
0: It's like the ice bucket. You know, like, why would you do that? We don't need the ice. Like, just sit down, just watch TV, just get on with it. That sort of attitude is pervasive. We're always telling ourselves, or especially our kids, right? A lot of the folks I talked to, including the ASMR creators, talked about like being called off as kids for touching things. We're so used to trying to move past our sensory life because we think it like gets in the way of doing important or meaningful stuff. It's a waste of time to shift your car when you don't have to. It's a waste of time to press the elevator button when the computer can make it more, work more efficiently. It's a waste of time to want to roll your own towels in the bathroom when you can just wave your hand under it. But what are you doing with your time if not living in your body in the world? Like the time was going to pass anyway, and there you are doing all the things that you're doing to get to happiness and outcomes. You might as well experience those moments along the way, because otherwise you miss them.
1: What if you have a boss that doesn't get that? Right?
0: Yeah. I think there's always room. Like one of the stories I tell in the book is about one of my editors at the Atlantic who got a mechanical keyboard at his desk, you know, that clicky click kind of keyboard. Mm-hmm. And it's a silly example, but it's one where, you know, he was like, gosh, I type all day. I want to feel the sensation of my work more readily. I'm going to get this keyboard that lets me do it. So even in the work he's already doing, and by the way, we have great bosses. So I'm not saying that's, they're like forcing you to sit at your desk and work all the time. But just that sense of doing the work, that might be as important as the outcomes related to it. This is a big topic, but I think in general, in our work, I spend like 8 hours a day at work, right? And our work lives are very directed toward outcomes either for the firm or for yourself and advancement in your career. But a lot of work is just being in the moment-to-moment experience of work. I talked to some trades workers, you know, tile setters, plumbers, that kind of thing for the book. Mm-hmm. And one reason that some people are sort of looking with envy from the white-collar world onto the so-called blue-collar world, onto the trade world, is those folks have like this deep sensory connection with their work moment to moment that then is very, very directly connected to the production of outcomes. And it's always great if the sensory life and the outcome life are sort of aligned in your job or in your home life. But even if they're misaligned, there's still the fact of the moment to moment experience.
1: How often are you finding new moments to enjoy versus the same ones over and over?
0: I'm always aware of this now. Like as I've been thinking about gratification now for many years, I find that I'm just more open to lots of experiences that I might not have been previously. So it's not so much that I'm looking to collect them or I'm keeping a journal. I just find that I have a kind of sensory openness that I've developed. And I developed that in large part through repetition of habits. So, you know, I pull coffee on my espresso machine every morning in a particular way. And I love doing that. And I'm not like doing it to train myself to feel more gratified, but doing it has helped me attend to it, to accept the sounds and feelings of using it. And then when I'm in a different environment or a different location, or I'm talking to someone new or just something new is happening around me, I just feel much more open to it. And that includes things that I do all the time, but that are still new. You know, you go outside in the summer and the warm sun hits your face and you've felt it 1,000 times before, but there it is again. And that againness is new, even though it's familiar. So one way I think about this is like, you don't need a different life. You just need a slightly different way of living the life you already have.
1: Okay. And the first thing, I guess I can't ask you, I was going to say, what are you going to enjoy in the next moment that when we hang up this call?
0: I'm going to touch the windscreen of my microphone, ASMR style, which I sometimes do when I move it, you know, out of the way so I can go back to my life. And then I'm going to, you know, maybe make another coffee or even just feel the heft of it as I drop it into the dishwasher. I mean, these are the things I live for now and I love doing them.
1: Okay. Ian, I appreciate your time. This was fascinating. Thank you for this.
0: Thanks so much. Appreciate it.
1: Ian Bogost's new book is called The Small Stuff, How to Lead a More Gratifying Life. He's a contributing writer at The Atlantic and also a professor of computer science and engineering at Washington University in St. Louis. And that is our program for today. Q is up next. And be sure to tune into The Current tomorrow morning for special coverage on the Alberta referendum. Matt Galloway has been in Alberta this week listening to people talk about what's at stake and what Monday's vote means for them. He'll bring you tomorrow's show live from Calgary. You don't want to miss it. And in the spirit of stopping to take in all the small stuff, here's Layup with Good Things Happen. I'm Rebecca Zandbergen, sitting in for Matt Galloway. Thanks for listening to The Current.

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1: A historic referendum campaign draws to a close, and Alberta chooses its path. 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
2: Have you ever read history, like history books, and had something pop into your mind like, what if? What if World War II went the other way? What if the Russian Revolution failed? Robert Harris has made a life out of filling in the gaps in history, asking the what ifs. He'll be here to tell you about his latest novel.
3: This is CBC News. I'm Sarah Blackmore. A boil order advisory continues in Happy Valley Goose Bay. Yesterday, Five Wing Goose Bay announced the order is in place until at least December. The town has been under a precautionary boil water advisory since mid-September, issued because of cloudiness in the water and a risk of contaminants. Yesterday's news release from Five Wing says no contaminants have been detected so far, but the boil order extension is a precautionary measure and says planning efforts are underway for filtration and treatment system upgrades. Those in the town are being advised to use boiled tap water for drinking, brushing teeth, and cooking. In national news, some university professors are calling out errors in New Brunswick's new 12-year education plan. They say the most alarming issues involve crediting two sources that don't seem to exist. Some experts believe AI played a role. The province acknowledges it did, but in a limited way. Paula Diane Perez explains.
4: Never even heard of the journal.
5: Vincent Geiger's research is cited twice in New Brunswick's new 12-year Anglophone education plan. The professor at Australian Catholic University gets an entry on the document's reference list, but the article attributed to him did not exist. He suspects AI may have jumbled different elements of the research he's done over the years. Geiger's isn't the only work to be misattributed in the document. Another reference credits a professor for an article he didn't write. To my McGuire, who teaches educational technology at the University of New Brunswick, these look like AI hallucinations.
6: An article can lose its professional and academic integrity if it's found to contain these hallucinated references.
5: New Brunswick's Department of Education said that an AI-powered assistant was used to format the bibliography, which is how the two incorrect references made it into the document. The department says it's in the process of fixing them. Paula Diane Perez, CBC News. Fredericton.
3: Prime Minister Mark Carney is expected in Calgary today, rallying support for unity as Alberta gears up for Monday's separation referendum. Premier Danielle Smith has put 10 questions on the ballot, including one asking whether Alberta should stay in Canada or should it hold a second binding vote on leaving Confederation. Of course, CBC News will keep you updated on that as the days go on. Now to international news. Ukrainian President Volodymyr Zelensky says his country will resume attacks on Russian refineries. Speaking to the British newspaper The Financial Times, Zelensky said, "We're done." Russia reported one of its refineries ignited after a Ukrainian drone attack today. Zelensky has expressed frustration at Russia for not honoring an energy ceasefire and at the U.S. for cutting a deal with Russia for diesel. And during his visit to London, Zelensky told talk show host Piers Morgan that he feels personally betrayed by Donald Trump.
7: It's a pity that we are losing strong partner. It's not about business for us. It's just our life. And this is our country. It's our body. So our home, our children. That's why it's painful when President Trump chooses one side, not our side. But we are okay that he's in the middle. But if you're in the middle, you have to stay in the middle.
3: And finally, at least 32 children and a teacher are dead in Pakistan after the roof of a school caved. Dozens more are injured, some in hospital. Anna Cunningham has the details.
8: Inside, using shovels, people are digging through the rubble of the collapsed roof. Sahail's niece attends the school but was not inside at the time. He says he helped rescue some 10 to 15 children. Police say about 115 students were in the building. All are believed to be aged under 13. Outside the school Peshawar capital city, police officer Mayan Saeed Ahmed says there are allegations that substandard building materials were used for the roof. Building regulations are often poorly enforced in Pakistan. The school's owner is in police custody. Outside the school, there is anger. Sher Ahmed lives in the neighborhood. He says legal action must be taken. Such tragedies can be prevented, he adds. Anna Cunningham, CBC News, London.
3: That's your news. As for weather in the province, high winds across most of the province today. Those southerly winds will slack off afternoon, but then they're going to change to gusty northwesterlies by later on tonight. And it's rain for most of the province that should change over to drizzle or showers by the afternoon, with a chance of flurries this morning in parts of western Labrador. That's your news and weather. Q is up next. For Newfoundland and Labrador, I'm Sarah Blackmore.
2: Hey, I'm Tom Power. Welcome to Q. If you find the news overwhelming or scary, if you feel dread when you scroll your phone, first off, I get it. Me too. Us too. But Robert Harris might have the antidote, and it's reading history. That when you read history books, you start to realize that these things that seem so uniquely terrifying maybe aren't that unique at all in the history of civilization. Robert will be here to tell you why he likes to make up stories around historical figures, how you get access to secret societies, and why he gets so excited, and he really does get visibly excited, about ancient naval battles. No navel gazing here. Robert Harris coming up, plus one of the finest musicians ever to come out of Winnipeg, Jocelyn Gould, all that and so much more coming up on Q. All right, so have you ever read history, like a big history text? Or, you know, even Wikipedia? Like, I've been reading a lot of Wikipedia because I'm trying to not use social media so much, but I have my phone in my hand all the time. So I've just been reading full Wikipedia articles. By the way, highly recommend. But when you read history or you read any of these things, oftentimes something might pop into your mind, which is like, what if? Like, what if World War II had gone the other way? What if the Russian Revolution had failed? What if the Archduke Ferdinand wasn't assassinated? I mean, would there be no World War I? What would our lives look like now? The author Robert Harris has made a life out of filling in the gaps in history and asking the what ifs. Let me explain. Robert Harris is one of the best-selling historical fiction and political thriller writers on the planet. He's written 17 novels, books like Fatherland, Pompeii, and Conclave. Conclave, famously made into a widely acclaimed movie. Robert Harris's books have sold tens of millions of copies. He's a very accomplished, successful novelist, but here's the thing. He never dreamt of writing novels. Robert was a journalist. And one day, he'll tell you the story, he asked himself one of those what-ifs and realized as a novelist, he can make history come alive in a way that being a journalist or a historian could never. Robert Harris's latest work is taking him back to ancient Rome, a place and time he's focused on before. His novel is called Agrippa. So Agrippa was historically the right-hand man of Rome's first emperor, Caesar Augustus. And the book is largely about the collapse of democracy in the Roman Republic. As you're about to hear, Robert sees a lot of parallels between what was happening in ancient Rome and what might be happening in the West right now in 2026. But Agrippa himself is just a name in history. There's not a lot of information about him. Robert had to work hard to figure out what Agrippa's life might have actually been like. So Robert Harris dropped into our Toronto Q studio to talk about Agrippa, why he thinks we can't take democracy for granted, and why, if the world seems terrifying and unpredictable to you, you might want to read history. But I started by asking him about how he ended up stumbling into fiction writing in the first place. Here's our conversation. How are you?
9: I'm well, Tom. How are you?
2: I'm not too bad. Thank you for asking. Tell me that story, if you don't mind. You were a journalist. You never planned to be a fiction writer.
9: No, I always wanted to write from the age of about eight. I was always writing things, pretend newspapers, and I wrote plays, which I put on with friends. And when I came out of university, I worked for the BBC for 8 years and then went into print journalism. And I wrote non-fiction books. And I wrote a book called Selling Hitler, about the forged Hitler diaries. Mm. And it was that which was really the bridge between non-fiction and fiction.
2: Tell me that story, because that was your first novel, Fatherland, that reimagined a world in which Hitler had won the Second World War. So what happened there? What's the turning point that made you write that book?
9: Well, selling Hitler, to try and explain the hold that Hitler has on the world's imagination to this day, I read a lot about Hitler, and including his table talk, as it's called, which was at his meal times in 1941 and 1942, talking to his cronies over dinner, he outlined how the world would look after he'd won, which, of course, in those years, he thought he was going to win. And he laid out this vision of the empire that Germany would have in the East. 20 million German settlers would be living in Ukraine by 1960, and there were going to be great roads and these huge buildings that Albert Speer was going to put up. And I thought this would make a great non-fiction book. But gradually I realised that it wasn't going to work, because I couldn't answer the questions which most interested me. One was, would 20 million Germans really have wanted to live in Ukraine? And secondly, assuming that America wouldn't have been beaten by Germany and there'd been a kind of Cold War after the fighting, how would he have explained away, how would Germany have explained away the disappearance of European Jews? And I realised that I had to invent characters and invent a story if I wanted to analyse that question. And so I went through the looking glass into fiction, and there was one Saturday afternoon when I just sat down and started writing what became the first page of Fatherland. And I was so overwhelmed by the experience, I literally had to go and lie down. I couldn't believe that I was just making things up out of my head.
2: What was the first detail you made up?
9: Well, they drive back from the lake to central Berlin, and it's the eve of Adolf Hitler's 75th birthday, and a marching band, they have to stop the car because a marching band goes past in the rain with the windscreen wipers going, and that just came out of my head, and the marching band came into the right side of my head, so to speak, and went out the left side. I was just completely stunned by the fact that I could put anything in I wanted. I've never looked back. I've never written a non-fiction book since.
2: I love that you had to lie down.
9: Well, it was vertiginous, you know. It made me feel dizzy with the possibilities. It was like going from riding a bicycle to flying a helicopter.
2: So after Fatherland, you wrote a book about the Enigma Code, and then Archangel, a book that looked at Stalin's Russia. Again, all very modern, all very 20th century. And then you traveled back thousands of years to ancient Rome for Pompeii. That'll lead us to Agrippa. But what took you to ancient Rome in the first place?
9: Well, I had, having done Fatherland set in Germany, Enigma set in wartime Britain, and Archangel set in Russia, I thought that I would write a novel about America, modern America, or America slightly in the future. This was around the year 2000. And I found it very difficult. And then I saw an article about new research on the destruction of Pompeii based on the scientific findings after the eruption of Mount St. Helens. And it struck me that I could write an allegory of modern America, the global superpower under threat, by telling the story of Pompeii, that I could kind of tackle the themes that interested me by writing about the Bay of Naples and that natural disaster. And Pompeii is a kind of Roman techno thriller. It's about the guy who runs the huge aqueduct there, which failed almost certainly just before the eruption. So he became my character, and I just became really immersed in the Roman world. I hugely enjoyed writing the book. It was a complete departure. There was some nervousness from my publisher that I'd almost taken leave of my senses. I remember my editor saying, she was stunned when I said what I was going to do. She said, who are the characters in this? And I said, well, Pliny the Elder. And she said, well, couldn't we at least make it Pliny the Younger? But no, I said, it's got to be the Elder. But the book was an unexpected success, and I was reluctant to leave the Roman world, so I stayed with it.
2: I was similarly when I was reading this book, there were characters that I was familiar with. You know, there were these historical characters like, you know, your Mark Antony's, even your Caesar Augustus that I was, you know, familiar with either vaguely or I remembered from history class in school or I had come across in other books. But Agrippa, I would have thought you would have made him up. I never would have thought there would have been someone like this, you know, this idea of this child who comes out and his mother dies in childbirth and he gets tarred with the idea of being a mother killer. And then he's sort of like this enforcer and this sort of also witness to history as Rome is changing. There's not a whole lot known about him. I'll point out you did not make him up, but there's not a whole lot known about him. And you've called him a perfect subject for a historical novelist. So tell me a little bit about him and why is he perfect?
9: He's perfect because we know the details, the dates and so on, the offices that he held. We know that he was consul of Rome three times. We know that he was effective co-ruler of the Roman world for many years with his childhood friend Augustus. We know that he built the Roman fleet and commanded it at the Battle of Actium, which defeated Mark Antony and Cleopatra, and which is in the novel and is one of the most decisive battles in world history. And we know that he commanded the armies and also that he built aqueducts like the one in Pompeii, which is where I first came across his name, actually, 20 or more years ago. And most famously, I suppose, the Pantheon in Rome. So we know all that stuff, but he left behind no speech, no letter, not even a phrase, not a sentence. His inner life, what he was like, is a mystery. And so I thought, well, I will try and give him a voice. And the novel is cast in the form of a memoir, which he is writing right at the end of his life when he's just about to be 51 years old and looking back over his life. And it seemed a good way of ranging across this extraordinary era when the Roman Republic failed and it was replaced by effectively a monarchy. And his relationship with this extraordinary figure, Octavius as he was and Augustus as he later became.
2: When you decide on Agrippa, is that exciting to you? Are you like a dog with a bone looking for things, or is that a hindrance to you that there's not that much about him?
9: No, it's great. It's great because it justifies what I do for a living, really. I can do things that scholars and historians can't. I can speculate, I can invent conversations, I can fill in the gaps, which are puzzling. I mean, for instance, why did he get to know Octavius as he became Augustus? Agrippa was born in a plebeian family, a common, nothing special. His father, in fact, was a political opponent of Caesar. But for some reason, he was sent to a smart school on the Palatine Hill in Rome when he was about 13 or 14. And there he encountered his schoolmate, Octavius, who was the great nephew of Julius Caesar. This begins their friendship. So that is a fact. We know that. But I'm able to speculate how that friendship developed, what it was that drew them together, and why it might have been that he was sent to that school in the first place, which is otherwise completely mysterious.
2: What sort of research are you doing when you do find out about him? Are you traveling there? Are you walking around trying to get a sense of the place? Are you in the libraries? What are you doing?
9: Well, I did such an enormous amount of research for Pompeii and for my Cicero books that a lot of the facts of Roman life and the way the system operated and the end of the Republic, I already had done the work. So apart from that, I read the ancient sources, particularly Appian's Civil War and Suetonius. And such books as have been written, there have only been three biographies of Agrippa because there's so little to go on about what he was like. They were useful, particularly one that was published a few years ago by Lindsay Powell, a military biography. And I just put it all together, and it was a great pleasure to write, not least because I got to describe battles for the first time, which, oddly enough, I've never done. And the Battle of Actium was a great thing to write.
2: What's your favorite thing about describing battles?
9: I didn't know anything about how a naval battle was fought 2,000 years ago. What were the tactics? Tell me
2: something. I don't know that much about it either. No. How was a naval battle fought 2,000 years ago?
9: Well, Agrippa revolutionized the techniques of naval warfare. They had these great triremes, and they had multiple banks of oars and sails, and they carried about sort of 40 soldiers on the decks, and he built collapsible towers, which were suddenly put up, and they had kind of catapults on top of them, and they fired what were called harpaxes, which were like grappling irons attached to chains, and these would fly across the surface of the sea and embed themselves in the enemy's hull, and then you'd haul their ship in to the side of yours, and you would board it. And in the meantime, they'd be raining you with burning arrows, pitch, you know, missiles. And all the time, you've got the waves are getting up and the winds are blowing. And it's just, it's chaos, really. But Agrippa brought great tactical skill to the whole proceedings. And it was just really, really interesting to follow the whole thing through.
2: I can see you getting excited about it now.
9: I really enjoyed it. I think it brought out the kind of inner schoolboy in me, really, sitting at my desk and describing it.
2: Yes, if you're not watching this on YouTube or anything like that, if you're only listening to it, I do want to point out that Robert Harris, this very esteemed author, when he was talking about these ancient naval battles, he was like a schoolboy. He was getting excited and animated. His hands were gesturing in the air. It was so lovely to see. I'm Tom Power. You're listening to Q. You're listening to my conversation with Robert Harris. Robert is a best-selling fiction writer. His books like Fatherland, Pompeii, and Conclave have sold millions and millions of copies. Conclave, you might know, about the papal election, turned into a critically acclaimed movie. So Robert Harris's latest book is called Agrippa. Agrippa is the name of Caesar Augustus' right-hand man. And it's a look at the end of the Roman Republic, the collapse of democracy in ancient Rome. But, you know, even though the story took place a few thousand years ago, it's hard not to see some parallels between what was happening in ancient Rome then and what's happening in our world right now. I asked Robert a little bit about that. You mentioned to me earlier that, you know, the initial impetus for writing Pompeii was, you know, you wanted to write a book about America. And, you know, and then, of course, you talked a little bit about the metaphor there. And, of course, then fell in love with ancient Rome and became fascinated, as we just learned, deeply by ancient Rome. But my guess is your eye was also on current events in the U.S. while you were writing this one. Would I be right about that?
9: Yes, well, it was inescapable. I mean, here am I writing about ancient Rome, and there's the American president celebrating his birthday with gladiators fighting in a cage on the lawn of the White House. Here am I writing about Augustus giving every elector in Rome 300 sesterces, as they were called, and there is the American president offering every voter $5,000 if they vote for the Republicans. You know, the parallels were kind of inescapable, and also the sense of an ancient republic, a system of laws that are being ignored and flouted, and suddenly it looks as though a system that has lasted for centuries may not last much longer. And this novel is really an account of the 20 years or so when Rome went from being a republic with elected consuls to being essentially a one-man show.
2: Did writing this book and then having a larger scope of history, which I want to talk about in a moment, give you any perspective on the fortitude of democracy, the fragility of democracy?
9: Yeah, well, you know, democracy is... the Romans had it for centuries, then it disappeared, and it didn't reappear on the surface of the earth for another 1,600 years. So democracy is not a given. It's something that can be lost. And the thing is that once laws start to be broken, rules are broken, they often are never observed again. I mean, I'm old enough to remember the Watergate threatened impeachment of President Nixon. Nixon had to resign because the Republicans in Congress wouldn't support him. He was losing his support. It's inconceivable now that the Republicans, whatever Donald Trump does, they all just like nodding dogs go along with it. Something has changed in America, something quite fundamental, and that is not going to end when Trump's term is over, in my opinion.
2: You saw a U.S. president, a U.S. vice president, J.D. Vance, say as much just a few months ago. He said in an interview, if Watergate happened now, I don't believe it would be as big a deal.
9: No, Nixon is a pillar of probity compared to a president who's said to have made over $2 billion while in office, and his family, the way that they have enriched themselves. I mean, we should just stop sometimes and just reflect how extraordinary what we're witnessing is. You know, it's not going to be easy to go back, I don't think, because there's a sort of, what happened in ancient Rome, there was no longer a common agreement on what the Republic was for. It was so divided and so discredited that it became a kind of rotting wooden structure that just sort of fell apart, really. And one's fear is that it's not really going to be able to be sustained in this world of AI and cryptocurrency and tech billionaires and even trillionaires, and America's kind of special purpose in the world that it certainly imagines that it had, and to some degree it did, that seems to have gone now, and it's just the law of the jungle. And this is very like ancient Rome and the ancient world.
2: I want to go back to what you were saying when I asked you a little bit about preparation for writing this book, and you talked to me about reading as much as you can, and there isn't much modern scholarship, and then reading the ancients. I enjoyed learning a little bit about your work day, your work process. I wonder if you could talk me through it a little bit, your average day writing a book.
9: Well, I'm always been quite an early riser, so I'm normally at my desk by 7 or 7.30. And I work in the mornings, and I like to write about, when I'm really writing a novel, about 800 words. And I work 7 mornings a week, really. And each day begins by going over the words that I wrote the previous day to get me revising them, to get me back in the mood and in the swing of the book again. And this goes on day in, day out for about 6 months. And in 6 months, I can finish a book, so long as I'm disciplined. And I was a journalist, and I learnt then that adrenaline is a great friend to a writer, fear, really, and that if you are up against a deadline, and I'm up against a deadly deadline, deadly deadline, then each day is a little bit panicky, and you just see things more if you've got to do it against the clock. And that's how I like to work. And so I like to write a book between January and June and then go on holiday. And it comes out in the autumn.
2: I mean, it's unlike most authors I've spoken to, Robert, that sort of discipline and that level of output, you know.
9: Well, I think I've come to realize that I'm a sort of Victorian in a way, and this is how Dickens and Thackeray and Trollope would have written their novels for serialization in magazines, really. I'm not comparing myself to them, but I like that idea of the professionalization of the work. You know, it's demystifying writing, I think, around which people erect a lot of kind of mystique. But actually, really, it's a matter of putting words down, and somehow you've got to find a way of getting through the psychological barrier that stops all of us writing. And for me, it's having promised the publishers that I'd give them a book by June and having to do it. I'm helped by the fact I don't tend to revise a book at all, because they're translated also as I write. So I'm kind of like on a bobsleigh run heading to the bottom. I mean, one day this is all going to go terribly wrong.
2: and you're able to keep the phone away. That's what I'm most impressed by. You know, I think most of friends of mine in the creative field who try to be disciplined, they get distracted by the phone eventually, you know.
9: Well, I recommend fear. Fear is our tutor.
2: Fear. I recommend fear. Fear is our tutor. Maybe line of the year. That is the first part of my conversation with acclaimed best-selling writer Robert Harris. Coming up, more with Robert Harris. He's going to tell you about what inspired his novel Conclave, which became a critically acclaimed film. Robert's going to tell you about the incredible access he got to the Vatican to write that story, essentially how to penetrate a secret society. Plus, music from Jocelyn Gould from Winnipeg, Manitoba, an unbelievable guitarist. She started out as a singer. She got handed a jazz record. It changed her life forever. She started making jazz because of these records. And now she's making a tribute to the records that made her want to play jazz in the first place. Even if jazz isn't your thing, she's just a virtuosic guitarist. And we're pretty proud of her as a Canadian musician. Jocelyn Gould, coming up after this on Q.

This is your Environment Canada weather update. I'm Sarah Blackmore. On the Avalon Peninsula today, pretty gusty this morning. Southerly winds getting up to 100 kilometers an hour, but that should drop off later this afternoon or around noon. The rain should end this afternoon as well. Another 5 to 10 millimeters this morning, high of 14. For Clarenville over to the Bay of Exploits, the rain will change to drizzle or showers near noon. Some southeast winds still gusting along some parts of the coast this morning, and a high of 13 with temperatures falling down to 6 this afternoon. For Green Bay and White Bay, another 10 to 15 millimeters of rain today. On the south coast of the island, it's rain changing to drizzle and showers by this afternoon. Winds changing to northwest, and with that, the temperature's going to drop down this afternoon to around 7 degrees. On the west coast of the island, around 5 to 10 millimeters of rain, some northwest winds, and a high of 8. And on the northern peninsula, 10 to 15 millimeters of rain today. For Labrador, City, and Wabash, as well as Churchill Falls and vicinity, it's mainly cloudy with a good chance of flurries or rain showers. The high is around plus 3. For Upper Lake Melville and Eagle River, some rain should end this morning, then it's mainly cloudy. That could be mixed with snow around Eagle River. On the north coast of Labrador, mix of sun and cloud this morning. Northwest winds gusting to 60 and a high of 7. And on the south coast of Labrador, some periods of rain, around 2 to 4 millimeters around Cartwright and Black Tickle, and more like 5 to 10 millimeters of rain down by Red Bay to Lancaster.

0: for forgiveness and who carries on.
1: So that is a clip of the actor Ralph Fiennes acting in the 2024 film Conclave. Conclave was this, you know, massively critically acclaimed film based on one of Robert Harris's books, also called Conclave. So Robert came into our studio to talk about his new novel, which is called Agrippa, which is about the right-hand man to Caesar Augustus. But I had to ask him about Conclave because it was a pretty big book in Robert's career and just a pretty big book and film overall. If you haven't read it or seen it, it's the story of this cardinal, this fictional cardinal. He's in charge of a contentious papal election after the Pope unexpectedly dies. No one really knows what goes on in conclaves. They're notoriously secret. But Robert got incredible access to the Vatican to do research for his story. So he's going to tell you a little bit about that. He'll also tell you why he sees history as the closest thing to religion in his life. It's really beautiful. I do need to let you know something, though. Given that we're going to talk about the Pope and papal elections, if you've been following the news, you probably have heard that Pope Leo has been diagnosed with lung cancer. I need you to know we recorded this conversation weeks before that news came out, in case we get to that part of the conversation and you're wondering why it doesn't come up. But anyway, here's the rest of my conversation with Robert Harris. I asked him what inspired him to write Conclave in the first place.
2: Well, I can tell you precisely. I was writing the Cicero books, and Pope Francis was elected, and I was watching on television live when the white smoke emerged, and they said, "Now we're going to tell you know that you, any minute now the new Pope will appear on the balcony overlooking St. Peter's Square," and the windows on either side of the balcony filled with the faces of the cardinal electors who'd come from the Sistine Chapel having voted for him. And the camera dwelt on these faces, elderly men, crafty, looking cunning or benign, all sorts of faces, innocent, scheming. And I thought, oh my God, I'm looking at the Roman Senate. This must be exactly what it would have looked like. And it made me think that there must be politics here. There cannot not be. And I promised myself that as soon as I'd finished the final volume of the Cicero trilogy, I'd do some quick research to see if what it was like. And it took me about an hour to see that this is the greatest election that takes place and is full of drama. The locked doors and, no communication with the outside world and repeated ballots as candidates rise and fall. And I just thought this is an absolute natural drama. And I wrote the book very quickly. It took a year from that initial breakthrough or insight to the book being finished. And I created a fictional College of Cardinals. And it was just fascinating to write.
1: How was the research for that one? I imagine the conclave is so incredibly secretive.
2: Yeah, well, we know the ritual because that's laid out by a kind of statutes. So we know how it all works in that sense. There have been leaks from past conclaves, and there was quite a lot of leaking after the conclave that elected Benedict, which is in many ways the model for the conclave drama that I put in my novel. What I didn't have was a feel of what it was like inside the Vatican. So I did, through my Italian publishers, they put me in touch with a cardinal, senior cardinal, and I said I'd like to write this book about a conclave. There are few things that I'd like to see, and I listed them, the kind of residence where all the cardinals live when they're during the conclave, the Sistine Chapel, obviously, the Vatican Gardens. And to my amazement, this was passed to the Pope's office, and word came back, yes, present yourself at next Friday or whatever it was, and we'll show you. And they showed me all the things I wanted to see. The balcony where the Pope, the newly elected Pope, stands. They pulled back the curtains, and I shared that view. So I saw a lot of things behind the scenes. Why they helped me, I don't know, but they're quite a sophisticated operation. That's why they've lasted so long.
1: What was the equivalent of the naval battles? You were talking to me earlier about the naval battles that got you all excited in Agrippa. What was the equivalent of that when you were touring around learning about the conclave that got you excited?
2: The repeated battles.

0: It's the fact that you've got to get a two-thirds majority, and so there are four ballots a day, and it's like a horse race. You know, you can see candidates coming up and candidates falling back. And what happened when Benedict was elected was that the great hope of the Liberals, the reformers, didn't get nearly the votes that had been expected, and Ratzinger, who became Benedict was forging ahead, and so hastily his opponents gathered behind the man who would eventually become Pope Francis in an effort to stop Ratzinger winning it. And it's that horse race element of it, whilst contrasted with the spirituality.
1: Yeah,
0: and it was the tension between the
1: chosenness
0: these two.
1: of the Pope. The Pope is God's line to the world. You would not think there would be any politics involved on their part, you know. Yeah.
0: Well,
1: yeah.
0: And of course there isn't supposed to be, but the fact of the matter is they all go back for meal times, and in the evening they talk about what's happened during the day, and you know, faction. There are. I mean, how else could it be decided? But there's nothing better if you're a novelist or a playwright than to have characters saying things to one another which they don't really quite mean. It makes all the dialogue so much more interesting. So everyone goes around going, "Well, the one thing I don't want is to be Pope." You know? I really enjoyed writing that book. I think it's quite sympathetic to the Catholic Church, actually, in its way, because what you have to do with a novel is hit on the way you're going to tell it. What's the voice? Where's the central character? And the thing that made it, for me at least, was deciding that the central character would be the Dean of the College of Cardinals, the guy who actually has to run the show. And he is having a crisis of faith, which is not unknown among senior cardinals. It happened to the British Cardinal Basil Hume at the end of his life. So I put those elements together. And so you're with the guy who's trying to keep the show on the road. And that's the kind of character I love writing about.
1: Were you glued to the screen then when Pope Leo got elected?
0: I was, yes. And of course, this coincided with the release of the film.
1: Yeah.
0: A most extraordinary coincidence in which, to my astonishment, I briefly found myself a kind of world expert on conclaves, and I was talking to CNN and all the world's media. I was suddenly everywhere, and of course, you know, I mean, I felt a real fraud, but, you know, Conclave, the book and the movie, were all the journalists were reading it. And in fact, the film was watched by Pope Leo on the eve of the conclave. His brother had told him, "You ought to watch this film," and he said, "I'm going to watch it tonight."
1: So, is that true?
0: Yes. He saw the movie just before he was elected. So the whole thing was very meta, if I can use that word.
1: I think you should be named a cardinal or at least a bishop at this point. You know, I think if you made the switch, I think they'd let you in.
0: I am quite fascinated by it, I must say.
1: I'd say so. My last question. Let's go back to Agrippa here, and just to what we were talking about the relevance, I suppose, of these ancient stories. You know, I remember it was back, Robert, I'd say it was 2020, 2021, and the world was feeling particularly dark. And I was a bit blue about it all, I must say. And I was a bit obsessed with it, you know, and I was a bit doom and gloom about it. And I had a friend of mine who said to me, he's a historian, and he said to me, "You should read historical works." He said, "You should read about history." And he said, "You may find yourself comforted because you see that all the things that you think are happening uniquely to you have happened over and over and over again. When you are doing your research and you're writing these novels and you learn about these patterns, are you disturbed or are you comforted?"
0: That's a very interesting point. And I agree that one is comforted by the resilience of the human spirit and by the resilience of people facing far worse things that they have in the past, two world wars, for instance, in the 20th century, which dwarf all our present concerns. Yeah. And I'm not a religious person. the nearest I come to a religious faith actually is in history, is in reading about what people did and how they got through it. And, you know, history doesn't stop humanity making the same old mistakes again and again. Yeah. But at least you can see that they got through it. And a lot of my books are about that, about calamities, about established order just falling away and collapsing around you, and what people do to try and survive it.
1: Robert Harris, your eminence, thank you so much for your time today. I appreciate it.
0: Go in peace, my son.
1: That was the award-winning and best-selling writer Robert Harris, the author of books such as Fatherland, Pompeii, Conclave, and his latest, Agrippa. Agrippa is all about Caesar Augustus's right-hand man and the demise of democracy in ancient Rome. You can find it wherever you get your books.

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1: Take a moment and think about the people who inspired you to do the job that you're doing now. Like if you're a teacher, who was the teacher that inspired you, the great teacher that you had? I mean, in my own life, I started thinking about that. Like in this job as an interviewer, people like Carol Off and Terry Gross and Peter Zosky and Jeff Gilhooly in St. John's. You know, if it wasn't for them, I wouldn't be here right now. Jocelyn Gould, the guitarist, is starting to think about that a little bit. Just take a listen to this.

0: So here's the thing. Jocelyn is a guitarist from Winnipeg, Manitoba. Though I should say these days she's hardly there. She's on the road like 200 days a year. She's in high demand. She won a Juno in 2021 for her record Elegant Traveler. On her most recent record, which you're hearing right now, this is a tune called Girl Talk. She's honoring the people who came before her, the people who made her want to play music, play jazz in the first place. When Jocelyn first picked up the guitar, she, like a lot of us, strummed the guitar and sang along a little bit. It wasn't until she heard these particular records from the 50s and 60s. They're called guitar organ trios. So they're Hammond B3 organ, guitar, and drums. Artists like Grant Green, Wes Montgomery, Kenny Burrell, when she heard those artists, everything changed for her. So the record's called So Delighted. And Jocelyn stopped into the CBC in Winnipeg to talk a little bit about the record and to set up a track for you from it. Here's our conversation. How are you?
1: I'm doing wonderful. How about yourself?
0: Is there much of a jazz scene in Winnipeg?
1: There is. You know, it's small but mighty, like a lot of music scenes in Winnipeg. You know, for some reason we have just like a lot of incredible musicians coming out of here, and jazz is the same way. There's a really cool little community here.
0: But I'm sure you don't get to participate in it that much because you're on the road how many days a year?
1: This year, about 260.
0: Wow, 206. How do you do it? How do you find it?
1: I don't know. You just kind of do it day by day, and it's, you know, just such a huge privilege to be spending so much time traveling and meeting people and playing with incredible musicians and getting to meet jazz fans and nerd out with fellow guitar fans all over the world. It's really just a lot of fun.
0: You know, it's funny because one would think from how great you are and what a big part of the jazz community that you are, that you would have, like, I don't know, came out of the womb, you know, playing a pentatonic scale or something like that. But I'm right that you started out as a singer when you were a kid, right?
1: I did, yeah. Central Canada has a really strong choral kind of culture, and both my parents are hobbyist musicians, so I grew up singing and just listening to a lot of classic music from, you know, the 60s, 70s, and I started playing guitar to accompany myself singing initially.
0: What was the first song you learned on a guitar that you could play and sing at the same time?
1: Definitely Green Day.
0: Oh, is it Time of Your Life?
1: Probably. Or maybe like one of the more obscure. I was like a very proud Green Day fan, so it was probably like one of the more obscure songs.
0: So no jazz at this point?
1: No, still no jazz until I was about 20 years old. Somebody gave me a copy of a record called Smokin' at the Half Note with Wes Montgomery.

0: I was already really into blues music, so I was listening to a lot of, you know, B.B. King and T-Bone Walker and the greats of blues guitar. So it was kind of an easy step to me to players like Wes Montgomery and Grant Green, who are so heavily rooted in blues music as well.
1: I mean, how steep was the learning curve when you decided to start playing jazz?
0: It was, it's hard to compare to anything else because I just kind of did it and I just jumped in with just a huge amount of enthusiasm and kind of everything that I had to give to it. It was a little bit for me to learn the notes on the neck of the guitar. That took a minute just because it's kind of confusing at first, but I don't know. I just did it as quickly as I could and with as much effort as I could.
1: So the new album is kind of a nod to the Hammond B3 organ jazz trios of the 1960s. For people who are listening to this who aren't as familiar with those trios, with those records, can you talk a little bit about the Hammond organ jazz trios?
0: Yeah. So as a guitar player, you grow up, you kind of come up hearing guitar, organ and drum trios, which kind of becomes known as the organ trio sound. And it's a big part of the guitar sound. A lot of my favorite guitar players, Kenny Burrell, Grant Green, Wes Montgomery, of course, came up through organist bands. Jimmy Smith especially is very well known.

0: It is just a very soulful sound. It's a very bluesy sound. And it's just, I think, really, really fun. It sounds good. It feels good. The idea is that it's just, I think, great music.
1: So talk to me a little bit about deciding to take on this organ trio sound yourself. Like, what were you hoping to do with him?
0: I just thought that it was time. I had done a number of quartet records, and I just felt like I just need something that, I just want something that's fun, that feels good, that's kind of like, you know, feels like you're rocking out a little bit. And it just struck me as time. It's time to make an organ trio record.
1: I would say so. The first track on the record, Cakewalk, that's an Oscar tune, right?
0: Absolutely, yes. And we played it a lot. I did half a dozen or so of these Oscar Peterson Centennial gigs last year all over Canada and the U.S. And we would play it all the time and introduce it as, you know, Oscar Peterson must have had a sense of humor because he named the song Cakewalk and it is anything but a cakewalk. Oh.
1: It's a tough one, eh?
0: It's definitely, it's what we call a burner, so it's very up-tempo, and it's got a lot of chords to it, a lot of hits, like a lot of rhythm, so it's just very, very tough, but really, really fun.
1: Is there something you realized about Oscar Peterson's music? We've been just talking a lot about Oscar Peterson these days on our show, you know, given the centennial and also the passing of Oliver Jones, and, you know, we had Kelly and Celine Peterson on last week, you know. Really kind of immersing yourself in his music the way you would have had to do to play a couple of these centennial shows. Like, I don't know, would you have noticed something about Oscar Peterson's music playing these tunes that maybe you didn't notice before you got so deep into it?
0: Yeah, well, like a lot of Canadians, I grew up just listening to so much. Actually, I said I didn't hear jazz earlier as a kid, but I did hear Oscar Peterson. Which I think is common for, you know, Canadians. My dad was a huge Oscar Peterson fan and went to go see him live once. So for me, just being able to get into his music from a very academic place was really, really special to have a purpose and a reason to do that. And a very cool thing about a lot of Oscar Peterson's music is that there is a very focused role for the guitar player. Often it was Herb Ellis in his band, Joe Pass as well. And so to be able to study how Joe Pass approached playing with

0: Oscar Peterson and how the role of the guitar existed within that trio and quartet sound was a really cool project for me to study.
1: Well, I'm so glad you came on to talk to us about this today. I'm so excited for people to hear it. Would you mind telling us who you are and introducing the song?
0: Absolutely. My name is Jocelyn Gould. I am a Canadian jazz guitarist from Winnipeg. And the song you're going to hear is Cakewalk by Oscar Peterson.

That is the Winnipeg guitarist Jocelyn Gould and her version of the legendary Montreal musician Oscar Peterson, his track Cakewalk. You can find it wherever you get your music.

0: I'm Tom Power. You're listening to Q. You may have heard the news that the actor R.J. Mitte, best known for playing Walter White Jr. on the hit show Breaking Bad, died earlier this week. He was 34. If you watched Breaking Bad, you might remember that the character Walt Jr. had cerebral palsy. So did R.J., who was diagnosed at age 3. At the time, there weren't that many characters or even actors with visible disabilities on television, and this put a massive spotlight on just how prominent that disparity was in Hollywood. R.J. himself was often outspoken on the struggles of being an actor with a disability. He was also an activist. He was an ambassador for United Cerebral Palsy and Shriners Children's. He was also president of his own Mitte Foundation, supporting philanthropic and community initiatives around disabilities. So R.J. Mitte was on the show a few years ago, and I asked him a little bit about playing a character with the same lived experience that he has, and if he felt things were getting better for actors in Hollywood with physical disabilities.
1: Oh, man. I think they're great, but I think they're bad. I think it's bad. So when I started Breaking Bad, there was less than 2% of people that were disabled on film and television that actually had disability. When I left Breaking Bad, that was 11%. But in the last 2 years, we're back down to 2% of representation of disabled individuals on television now. And I've noticed this growth in artificial diversity.
0: What do you mean by that?
1: You know, industries now realize that disability is lucrative. And that's great because they're hiring people with disabilities. Now, what's the other side of that coin is, okay, disability is lucrative, so let's just flood with any kind of junk we can or crap we can to just get it out there so we're not missing the mark and not getting into that market, which is actually, I think, very damaging to the industry and diversity and disability.
0: So you're saying that there's not enough meaningful roles for people with disabilities?
1: Not necessarily meaningful as it is accurate and true roles.
0: Right.
1: I feel like there's a lot of meaningful moments and meaningful parts, but I don't feel that they're being as truthful as they could be to what audiences really want. I've seen such a big change in how people view disability in the past 10 years and continue to evolve with not just disability, but all forms of equality and sex and gender and race, religion. And you know, the one thing is that unites all these things that no one ever puts together is disability. Disability does not discriminate. It does not care who you are, how much money you have, how you pray, what you believe, what the color of your skin. We're all affected by it. And that common ground, I believe, can unite us if we do it properly.
0: Well, RJ, it's been a real pleasure speaking with you. And thanks for reflecting on the show and being so honest with your thoughts.
1: No worries. Thank y'all so much. It's such a surreal thing to think it's been 10 years since we had our opening debut with Breaking Bad, that it's evolved to where it is now, and people are still tuning in and watching it today, and new viewers every day. I could have never imagined.
0: That's a little bit of my conversation with R.J. Mitte, who played Walter Jr. on Breaking Bad. R.J. Mitte died earlier this week. He was 34 years old. And that is it for Q today. Tomorrow on the show, Sebastian Stan is an award-winning actor. You might know him from playing a young Donald Trump before he became president in the film The Apprentice. Sebastian left Romania as a kid and did everything in his power to assimilate into American culture. He'll be here to tell you about returning to Romania for his latest film and the moment the crew there wrapped him in their flag. That's coming up on Q tomorrow. If you want to get in touch with me, q@cbc.ca. We'll see you soon. Later on.
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3: The battle over fake news is nothing new. In fact, back in the 80s, Ernst Zundel, a notorious Holocaust denier, published hundreds of neo-Nazi texts and pamphlets from his Toronto bunker. But one Auschwitz survivor was determined to stop him. I'm Phelan Johnson, host of See You in Court, a podcast about the cases that changed Canada. We're diving into how this legal battle sparked a fierce debate about free expression in this country. 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
4: 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The Signal starts in 30 minutes. Every weekday, The Signal begins a new conversation. It's a show about what's on your mind now and what people aren't talking about yet. 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
5: This is CBC News. I'm Sarah Blackmore. Well, a year after his election win, Premier Tony Wakeham has an optimistic assessment of his work to date. His State of the Province speech at the JAG Hotel yesterday was hosted by the St. John's Board of Trade. And as the CBC's Laura Howells reports, business leaders have concerns about having enough workers for government's promised projects.
6: I want to take a moment to take stock of that year and how far we have come.
7: 1 year after his election, Tony Wakeham says he's making good on campaign promises for better health care, safety, and lower taxes, assuring there's more to come, such as new cost of living measures soon. His speech most fiery, talking about the Liberals and the Churchill Falls deal.
6: The leader of the Liberal Party can twist himself into rhetorical knots all he wants.
7: Wakeham said he's confident the new Quebec premier will like the new deal and told the crowd he hopes to have the Innu on board. The premier also says they're deciding on whether to buy equity in the Bay du Nord project. But will there be enough people for all these projects? The premier talked about getting locals working away to come home, but immigration also needs to go up, says St. John's Board of Trade CEO Anne-Marie Boudreaux.
8: If we see half of what is being discussed right now come through and come to fruition for Newfoundland and Labrador, we are absolutely going to need more people.
7: Wakeham agreed, saying they need Ottawa to allow more immigration here. Laura Howell, CBC News, St. John's.
5: In national news, Prime Minister Mark Carney is in Alberta today. With that province's referendum on its future in Confederation just days away, Carney is campaigning to keep Alberta in Canada. Rafi Bujikenyan has more from our parliamentary bureau.
9: Essentially, he'll make the pitch we've been hearing from him in bits and pieces since Alberta Premier Danielle Smith announced this question on secession would be something Albertans have to answer, whether they want the province to remain in Canada or eventually hold another vote on secession. Carney has called this a dangerous gamble. He's talked about how the province can be much more prosperous within Canada. He's leaned on his own background as someone who grew up in Edmonton. You'll recall he was in Fort McMurray just a couple of weeks ago. He announced the federal government is fast-tracking that new oil and gas pipeline to the West Coast. That's not a minor step for his political party. The Liberals have long courted partnerships with environmentalists and First Nations. This move has alienated some of them, but Carney's betting on it, weakening the separatist argument in Alberta. He may also evoke how he was governor of the Bank of England when the United Kingdom voted for Brexit, saying the country is still reckoning with that vote's consequences. Rafi Bujikanyan, CBC News, Ottawa.
5: And in international news, a grand jury in Washington state says there is enough evidence to indict James Cody Bryant in the Tumbler Ridge shooting. The 30-year-old is accused of conspiring to murder in a foreign country. The case details communications between Bryant and shooter Jesse Van Rensselaer. John Northcott now with more.
10: In the indictment, investigators and U.S. attorneys lay out what were thousands of online messages between 30-year-old James Cody Bryant, a U.S. citizen, and Jesse Van Rensselaer, referred to as JVR in the indictment. Van Rensselaer shot and killed 8 people, including 5 children and an educational assistant in Tumbler Ridge, B.C. last February, before fatally turning the gun on herself. The indictment details the messages between the two, with Bryant telling Van Rensselaer how to plan and carry out the shooting, saying, quote, "Hallways mean a lot of people can escape. Corners to turn. Wide open spaces means numbers." And later, "should have a handgun. This is smart." With Van Rensselaer agreeing, saying that they could, quote, "cause a lot of damage this way." Bryant is also alleged to have helped Van Rensselaer test live streaming of the shootings and even sending $14.33 over PayPal to buy a lighter for an explosive device used in the attacks. John Northcott, CBC News, Toronto.

0: Well, that's your news. As for weather, high winds across most of the province this morning, but southerly winds should slack off soon around noon-ish, but then they're going to change to gusty northwesterly winds later on tonight for a lot of the province. It's also rain pretty much everywhere today. That should change over to just drizzle or showers by the afternoon. And there's a chance of flurries this morning in western parts of Labrador all the way over to Eagle River. On the north coast of Labrador, though, less precipitation, just sun and cloud today. That's your CBC News and Weather for Newfoundland and Labrador. I'm Sarah Blackmore.
1: Look, Alberta's referendum is a really important conversation for this country. It is happening on Monday, and whether to stay in Canada is one of the questions that Alberta will be voting on. Today, we are getting into the cultural roots of the separation movement and how culture is being deployed to sway voters. I'm Alamin Abdelmahmoud, and this is Commotion. Alberta's own Zane Velji and Mariel Buckley are here with us. Hello to both of you.
2: Bow wow wow. Hey.
1: Hello, it's nice to have you here. Listen, I know we are talking about Alberta, but if you guys don't mind, I want to start with this moment from Bloc Québécois leader Francois Blanchet. About a year ago, he was asked if the Quebec independence movement had any advice for Alberta separatists. And I just want to play you his answer, because his answer was about culture.
3: The first idea is to define oneself as a nation. Therefore, it requires culture of their own, and I am not certain that oil and gas qualify to define a culture.
1: Those are harsh words. The idea that he says, I don't think oil and gas qualify as culture. I recognize that those are controversial things to say for the leader of the Bloc Québécois, but I think it's an interesting place for us to start. Mariel, I'm going to put the question to you first, if you don't mind. You're born and raised in Alberta. It's impossible for you to separate like the music that you make from the place that you're from. What are the things, what are the ingredients and elements that actually make Alberta culture unique, you think?
4: Yeah, I mean, you know, it's such an interesting question that has been on my mind so much with what's going on. But to be honest with you, I don't typically tend to separate Alberta from prairies very much. When I think of identity as far as a culture, maybe the Premier of Quebec is talking about, I tend to lump the prairies in as a group. I think Western culture and prairie geography is a bit beyond the Alberta borders, which is why, you know, all of this feels a bit silly to me, but yeah, certainly I don't know that there's aside from like a good work ethic. There's obviously a bit of agrarian, a ton of agricultural work and you know, boy poetry stuff. There's some deep root and a humble sort of attitude that comes from people best, but I don't think it's necessarily only to Alberta.
1: I take your point, though, the idea that like you don't tend to separate Alberta culture from prairie culture, but that's still a sort of a distinct separate thing that you can sort of listen to a song and go, I know this is from here. Like there's something about that that you can sort of identify as from the prairies.
4: Certainly, yeah. I mean, anyway, for me, and maybe it's because I'm from there, but there tends to just be a bit of that liminal longing or maybe, you know, maybe some of the scenery that's painted in there, but it's always very obvious to me, I think, and obviously to you.
1: Mm-hmm. Zane, I'm going to ask you this to you. Listen, you've made no secret of your desire for Alberta to remain in Canada. A strategist, you've been working specifically towards that. But if you can, if you don't mind, try to just put that aside for a moment and just like for a moment, weigh in from your point of view. It's hard to maybe distill the culture of a whole province of more than 5 million people. But like, what's the thing that makes, what is it? What's an essentially Albertan culture thing?
2: Yeah, and it's an interesting question because, like, if you're on the Remain side like I am, you also are like, well, this is just an extension of Canada. It's just a regional maybe sort of nuance or difference or a pressure point looks slightly different, like, from the prism. But let's try to answer that question, at least from my perspective, born and raised here. You know, I'm a product of a dad who in the 1970s came to Pearson Airport and was told by a customs agent, like, son, if you want opportunity, go west. He took that as a directive. Hmm. That's why we're here in Alberta. And, like, that story really speaks to me about one core aspect of Alberta, which is it's a come as you are province, right? Whoever you are, come as you are. It has rarely been a place that I get asked my credentials, right? Like, hey, which university did you go to? By the way, that's like kind of like the conversation starter in a lot of other Canadian cities.
1: Yeah.
2: Like, hey, where'd you go to school? right? And I often tell people in Toronto that I went to a small school, just outside of Boston, and then their eyes get big, and then I tell them it's called the University of Alberta, and then they don't talk to me. Alamine. The power structure aspect here is like, hey, like, whatever. If you've got an idea, we're cool with it. Just do it. Just be you. And I think underneath that, and this taken to its ends can look very different to people, and I think it kind of does to parts of Canada, is there's a silent, quiet ambition, mm-hmm. right? Like, just like, come here, make your money, do your thing, grow it, make it bigger. And to many people, that can look American. Hey, that looks oddly American in what you guys are up to there. And then I think the final sort of aspect is that we're just so misunderstood. Because the oil and gas brush is so big, and that bitumen gets painted over us so aggressively and lathered on everything, you don't realize that it's a province of 5 million people that its cities are just as diverse as our other major cities, that we're like a really funny people. We've produced incredible comedic talent, for example. That's one of the other languages. Not that I'm funny, but I know comedy, that we've produced comedy talent in this province that like is world-class. Malik Alassal, Henry Sir, Farah Satya is going to be the next big thing. And it's because oil and gas, Western culture, conservatism, America light gets painted on top of it.
1: Yeah.
2: We're so misunderstood across all these other spectrums as well.
1: I appreciate this just as a rebuttal to the idea that, hey, oil and gas is not a culture. And then Zane and Marilyn are like, yeah, you're right. There's so much more to the specific thing that is a, sort of an Alberta culture. I do think that like it's useful for me because when I think about songs or music or art that comes out of Alberta that couldn't be made anywhere else in the country, I just want to play you guys just a little bit of a Noeline Hoffman joint. Let's just hear a little bit of Purple Gas.

0: So that's Noeline Hoffman, Zach Bryan. That song, Purple Gas, a gigantic song for Noeline, a gigantic song with Zach Bryan. Meryl, you know and love Noeline. Personally, like let's talk a little bit about like why this song is so specifically Alberta, because it is a sort of character study that references a specifically Alberta thing, which is Purple Gas. Do you want to explain a little bit of that context there?
1: Yeah, I mean, I would say that the thing that makes this such a cool song for and for how massive it came is that it's such a very specific look into a very tiny part of that cultural kind of sector that we've talked about. I know Noeline worked on some ranches growing up a little bit. And yeah, I think it's just really carries kind of Ian Tyson cowboy poetry tradition.
0: Yeah.
1: And I think what's really neat is that that song is to be a part of this like Alberta songbook forever now. And I think, again, I would say that it speaks to that hard work, hard work and kind of grit that that people often associate with farming and rig culture and all that. Again, you know, I think the Prairies has claimed that song more than just even Southern Alberta. So, yeah, what a great song.
0: That idea of an Alberta songbook, like, you know, you mentioned Ian Tyson, Noeline has absolutely contributed to this. You have contributed to this. Corb Lund has contributed so many particular contributions to that songbook. And all of those ideas are like, this could only originate here. This could only originate here. And that's to me, that's the thing that makes a distinct kind of culture. Zane, back to this idea that a province has to have a sort of distinct culture of its own before it can even, you know, think about becoming a nation that's separate. I think we've established, sure, you know, so far that Alberta has its own kind of distinct culture, but that culture is absolutely contested. Like, having a distinct culture might be a precondition for independence. It doesn't mean you have to become independent, right? How are you seeing this sort of culture contested through the prism of independence, you think?
2: It's a question of, are we going to be flattened into being a one-dimensional thing that a lot of separatists are like, this is Alberta and what's happening and the nuances and the sprinkling of different sort of things, people that have come here and then added their own DNA to the culture. Let's flatten that out. Let's make it a singular thing. Let's make it this one thing that's easily digestible to the rest of the country. Let's lean back into tropes. Let's get rid of nuance and let's flatten the debate. That's essentially what's happening right now. Like, some of those names I mentioned in comedy, I'd say just as much as some of this music could not be made in Alberta, as you've highlighted, some of these people are coming out of a counterculture, not directly, because they're just trying to sneak out of oil and gas's big sort of brush, or like the Western culture's big brush, just to be like, hey, we're doing this year too, and we're pushing this rock up a hill, maybe without even that sort of ambition in mind. So I think this fight is really one about who gets to define Alberta, right? Who are the authors? Who carries this pen? And then it is now extending to this broader conversation of, even if our flattened one-dimensional perspective of what we thought Alberta was or wanted it to be for the separatists, can we try to dominate the conversation, even if our position is not popular, simply via having more attention on our position? And that seems to be what's creating this sort of tension right now, where the majority of people are against this thing, but one side is just dominating the attention atmosphere.
0: Well, I was going to say, like, Merrily, if the question is who gets to define Alberta, that definition is so rarely going to be political. It's more than likely going to be cultural. It's more than likely going to be, here's the story of what it means to live in this place. Merrily, what are you noticing about, like, the way that how culture is kind of being contested leading up to this referendum?
1: I mean, yeah, speaking as someone who operates in like a cultural and art space, and, you know, as someone who's also very counter in the way that I present my work, like, we have, you know, kind of these incredible songwriters, as we were talking about, like Cole, Noeline, and Ian Tyson. And then you have this amazing offshoot of people who grew up listening to that kind of country, like, but who have gone in a completely different direction, like Chad Van Galen, who's from Calgary, where I'm from. And then, you know, I'm also leaning pretty left of center. It's really cool to see how people are sort of bumping up against the current popular movement. And, you know, like, Henry's a dear friend of mine, as you were talking about, and Henry Sir, and that's a comedian who's just exploded with some really incredible leftist views that has really gotten a lot of traction, which, as you also said, has been incredibly challenging, because I think there's just such an incredible amount of content out there for the right to sort of try and take over the feed, which is too bad.
0: I'm Alamin Abdul Mahmoud, and this is Commotion, and I'm here with singer-songwriter Mariel Buckley and strategist Zane Velji, and we're talking about Alberta right now. We're talking about the culture that makes it distinct from the rest of Canada, and also the ways that that culture ends up being deployed very specifically to convince Albertans to either stay or to separate. And to that end, I want you to have a listen to this.

0: Zane, would you do us the honor of describing what it is that exactly we are listening to and how it is sort of exemplifies the ways that Alberta separatists are getting their message out?
1: Yeah, that's our national anthem. So I wasn't sure if I should be standing up and saluting. That is an AI earworm. It is one of many that these separatists have been using. And here's the thing. With content and AI, if you have no embarrassment, you can get exposure. And that seems to be their current strategy, right? Like clipping multiple accounts, deep saturation, exposure, and just let it fly. Push the button, let it fly across multiple accounts. And so that you know, as much as I'd want to make fun of it and not to throw shade at it per se, it's cringy, sure, but it is one of many things. They're taking a lot of shots across the last several months, trying to get reach on anything, memes, songs, AI ads, full like 15-minute skits that they've put online around boomers who stand up for Canada. They're trying everything and anything in the online atmosphere to try to get some saturation. What you've played is just an example of
0: fun. I should also say, like, that song has traveled, right? Like, the YouTube video for that has quite hundreds of thousands of views. And so you mentioned the idea that it's like somebody pushed a button and it's created by AI, but also it's got a lot of attention. We know that pro-independence influencers have received 8 times as much engagement as the content from the other side. You've said, Zane, that this is essentially a story about algorithms. What do you mean by that?
1: That attention can get you credibility, even if your position is not popular. That we live in a broader culture. Like, let me give an example. I'm going to throw some shade for a second. Matt Rife. You familiar with Matt Rife?
0: I sure am.
1: The comedian?
0: Yeah.
1: He's not very good at comedy. Okay, so Matt Rife is not a good comedian. However, Matt Rife is incredible at getting attention.
0: Yeah,
1: he knows how to hack the algorithm, great at crowd work. And if you're really good at social media and are able to get attention, you may gaslight people into thinking, wait, is that good comedy? That's what's happening with separatism right now. There's a bunch of C and D players who are running this movement, but have mastered the ability to get attention, I'd say disproportionately get attention, potentially with other influences get attention, but get attention. And because we live in this attention economy, Alameen, they've now been able to take a position that doesn't really poll well, still probably won't poll well on Monday, but dominate the conversation. You and I are talking about this on a cultural show right now for a 20% potential, for a 20% issue or 25% issue, because they're able to dominate attention. And then what happens is that people start questioning, being like, wait, am I the one that's wrong? Do I not know what comedy is? Is Matt Rife actually good? Let me go check it out. Let me be curious for half a second. And I'd say 80% of us would check it out, reject it. But then what ends up happening is that they continue adding another layer of people, being like, maybe this is what I like. I'm curious about this. And for them, on Monday, they will lose. But they will also gain separatists out of this process. People who are curious about the movement and are now fans. And they will continue dominating the political conversation because we live in this attention algorithmic economy. And they are the first to really weaponize that in a real way from a political and cultural sense.
0: Well, to that end, Mariel, if it's an algorithm story, if it's a sort of a story of getting attention, the song that we played is by the AI band, Sovereign Steel. The song is called Alberta Culture. There's something about the country music, albeit AI country music in this particular form, that is kind of core to the separatist cultural ethos here, right? Like Mitch Sylvester, who leads the Alberta Prosperity Project, has created this whole playlist of YouTube songs like that one, most of them AI, promoting independence. How do you reflect on the idea that, like, a country sound is core to this movement, you think?
2: Well, unfortunately, I think that it's to be expected because, as we know, country music originated from, like, the working class and a very low kind of on the totem pole of people in North America. But unfortunately, it's always been used as a bit of a way to manipulate people as well, because it came from those roots. And in the same way that, you know, the government and the upper one is always trying to pit poor people against each other, that's a lot of the time what country music is doing. And we see a lot of that horrid AI slop, as you were saying about it being an attention economy. That's how a lot of bad music is reported to people now. That's how it's fed to people. And that's why people accept that songs can sound bad and still invest in them, right? So unfortunately, it's a very smart tactic to use country music because it's the working man's music. And I think they think of themselves all as pretty hard workers.
0: I spent a not small amount of time going through some of those AI songs. And I think like the thing that was like really surprising to me was the number of views that they rack up. I mean, like we're talking about like comments, people in the comments who seem to know that the thing that they're listening to is AI, who seem to not be asking the next question, which is why aren't there real country artists who might be writing these songs for on behalf of this movement? Why is this being created this way? That to me is like the next question that follows from that. Zane, let's talk about the way that the pro-unity side or sides are using culture to get their message out and persuade people to vote. Before Jen Arden headlined a pro-unity concert back in September, she shared a message that took on a bit of a life of its own. In a moment, you're going to hear Jen's video, but first, here's Dan Borden, who's a separatist content creator, with his reaction to Jen Arden's message.
3: You were born in Calgary. You grew up in rural Alberta. Hits that we all listen to proudly because you were Albertan. Like, I Will Remember You and Insensitive. Now who's being insensitive? And this is how you talk about us? Jan, what happened? Roll the clip. But I got to tell you, it's pretty disgusting.
4: Feeling good about yourselves? You're an embarrassment to this country. Everything you have, everything that you have enjoyed, cherished, and benefited from comes from being part of one of the greatest countries on the planet. The way you are treating Indigenous people, the way you are treating your fellow citizens, your fellow Canadians, you guys are a bunch of creepy little pricks.
0: Okay, you hear that Jen Arden did not really hold back at all. Also, a fact check for Dan Borden. Jen Arden did not write, I Will Remember You. That's Sarah McLachlan. Jen Arden did write, Will You Remember Me? But I suppose, understand that confusion. I want to ask you, Zane, because obviously there's no confusion where Dan stands on this particular thing, but how effective has the pro-unity side been at using culture to get the message out?
1: They have tried to play in the cultural game. Jen also did a live concert for the Forever Canadian group, which is one of the several groups trying to push Canada to remain. They haven't hacked it in the attention economy way as the separatists have. Hmm. They haven't tried to go algorithmic. They haven't necessarily made those shots. The rules here from a political perspective, I could talk to you about an hour in terms of like how complicated those are and how like fundamentally it's restricting speech from a lot of people. Hmm. But they have tried to play. I'd say their biggest cultural boon, Almin, has been to get the Canadian flag back. The Canadian flag was essentially lost to the, like, there's a really interesting, when we talk about cultural symbols, in this process, we have gotten the Canadian flag back, the Remain side. Like, now when you see a Canadian flag here in Alberta, it's no longer 2022 convoy vibes. It's this person wants to remain. But we've given up the Alberta flag. So we flattened the debate. You know, like how the separatists have wanted? Like, we now, if I say that I'm a proud Albertan, I stop it there. I could say that 8 months ago and you'd be like, yeah, cool. Now that actually is coded. Right? Mm. Like that is a coded phrase. I've just made a political statement to you without even recognizing it. So we've given up this Alberta flag from a cultural perspective. We've gotten the Canadian one back. So, you know, there's that. And I think that's going to have some longstanding legs. I'd say the one big criticism I have of the pro sort of Canada movement is that we have declared that the truths of Canada remain self-evident, that we haven't done a lot in the meaning-making space. We haven't sold Canada back. And we've recognized that one side is trying to sell a new future and it's not viable economically, it's not viable socially, culturally, whatever, but it is change. And the other side has just sold status quo, Canada. It's obvious what's amazing about Canada. Hmm. And I don't think we've done a great job. This has not been a referendum where on Monday night, I'll be like, I feel more Canadian. It'll be like, I'm glad they didn't win.
0: Right.
1: And I think that summarizes anything, it's that I don't feel like I've gotten the tools, the instruments, the story, the narrative that makes me feel even stronger in my conviction of being Canadian. I've fended off a threat.
0: Right. It's not a positive offer. Way. It's sort of a negation of a negative one. You're sort of trying
1: correct.
0: To hold back.
1: Yeah. And I understand all the limitations they're faced with Thomas Lukaszczyk, Nia Nenshi, Stephen Carter, others, all the limitations that they faced.
0: Sure.
1: But that is one aspect. From a culture perspective, I don't feel a positive narrative coming out of this. I feel like I fended something off.
0: But Meryl, let me ask you this. I mean, like, you are creating this distinctive culture that we are talking about as a singer-songwriter. Like, that's the work that you do. Like, has watching this entire conversation Has it changed anything about your creative process? Has it made you sort of engage in some questions that maybe you weren't as engaged with before in terms of how you create the work that you create?
2: I would say in general, no. Only because I think before I sort of had said that I've always operated in a countercultural space. Yeah. So for me, these are kind of always things that I've bumped up against in Alberta, which, you know, has largely been a pretty conservative space. Obviously, we've seen a move from like centrist conservatism to whatever is happening now. But the way that I create is for people that feel misunderstood or on the outside of mainstream. So that hasn't, and probably if anything, it will, there might even be a bit more of that just because some of the we've been bumping up against as this debate has raged on have been really alarming. And it's been a shame to kind of watch, you know, since the pandemic, laughing, talking with my brother the other night, I really miss when we were just laughing and arguing about vaccines. Because there are so many more things now that I feel like I have to put my hair out once a day. But in terms of the I make, you know, it's always going to be for people who feel misunderstood or lost in these things, for sure.
0: The idea of thinking back and missing the days of talking about the vaccines, like romantically, be like, oh, that was like a nice kind of disagreement to have comparatively. I think that actually, like, that tells us a lot. That tells us a lot exactly about where we are right now. I really appreciate your time and this entire conversation. You guys have been really wonderful, and we'll check in with you again after this whole thing is done, but I really appreciate you coming on the show today.
1: Thanks, Elamy.
0: Yes, of course.
2: Thanks for having us.
0: So nice to have you here. Meryl Buckley is a singer-songwriter from Alberta. She's based in Nashville right now. Zen Velji is a strategist with Northweather in Calgary.

That's a bit of Brett Kissel with a song called Oil and Cattle. That song's got George Canyon and Brad Johnner and Korean Métis singer-songwriter Don Amaro on it. My name is Alamin Abdul Mahmoud. This show is called Commotion. We'll be back tomorrow. We'd love to see you then. Have a great day.

0: This is CBC News for Newfoundland and Labrador. I'm Sarah Blackmore. Good afternoon. A boil order advisory continues in Happy Valley Goose Bay. Yesterday, Five Wing Goose Bay announced the order is in place until at least December. The town has been under a precautionary boil water advisory since mid-September, issued because of cloudiness in the water and a risk of contaminants. Yesterday's news release from Five Wing says no contaminants have been detected so far, but the boil order extension is a precautionary measure and says planning efforts are underway for filtration and treatment system upgrades. Those in the town are being advised to use boiled tap water for drinking, brushing teeth, and cooking. Well, former tenants of 91 Brazel Street in St. John say their future is uncertain and feel railroaded by the eviction process. One they say could have been foreseen years in advance as the building fell into disrepair, and they say units were taken over by criminals. Arianna Kelland has more.
1: Did you feel safe?
2: Not always, no, miss.
3: 61-year-old Bernie Woodford lived at the apartment building known more for police calls than housing standards for the last 2 years.
2: I was placed at 91 Brazel Street, and I remember saying I didn't want to go there.
3: Woodford is one of dozens displaced after the city shut the building down, and he says it's for good reason. Sprinklers, there are none. Squatters, plenty.
4: This is 7 years of my life gone.
3: Jason Van Vien was building superintendent. He says the building was in massive disrepair. He lays blame at the feet of several property management companies in charge over the last several years. Then there's the criminal element, housing takeovers of vulnerable tenants.
4: I've lost teeth. I've gotten scars, stitches.
3: And now lost his job, too. Van Vien says he's been accused of taking tenants' money. He denies it. For now, he, Woodford, and another man are put up at a St. John's hotel.

0: road ahead?
1: If nothing were to happen, you know, we would continue to bump along and, you know, we would have a challenge right now, you know, attracting capital to our region, attracting talent to our region. And, you know, it could get quite messy, frankly, because if you can't stop the deficits and debt, what's the future?
0: Mills says Atlantic Canada trails the rest of the country in its use of AI. And to compete and grow, local businesses will need to learn how to make the most of it. On Tuesday, ACOA announced $40 million in federal funding for businesses that want to use AI, with applications open until November 20th. And finally, the owners of a dog lost for 45 days in the Gander area are relieved he's home. But where he went and how he survived will always be a mystery. They're also thankful for the help from strangers who helped to bring the 3-year-old Bernedoodle home. CBC's Troy Turner has more.
2: Reed the dog disappeared after a highway collision just west of Gander. Too scared to return when he was called and far from his home in Glovertown. Following sightings from a number of people, owner Carmel Reed says she never gave up hope he would eventually be found.
3: He's a warrior. He took care of himself and he found a way to keep himself alive.
2: Following sightings at the Gander Golf Course and by cabin owners in Twin Ponds and Joe Bat's Pond, Reed found his way into the town of Gander.
3: He decided he was going to Gander. I don't know what happened for him to make that decision, but the Monday before we got him, he showed up in Gander, and then things really blew up.
2: Thanks to the social media frenzy and the help of hundreds of strangers, he was lured by cooked moose meat into one of 3 traps the family had laid out. Now, besides a few cuts and bruises, Colonel Reed says her dog is pretty much back to normal and staying on his leash. Troy Turner, CBC News, Gander.
0: And that is your CBC News for this hour. Now stick around because The Signal is next. And today they're talking about Queer History Month. You don't want to miss that conversation. For Newfoundland and Labrador, I'm Sarah Blackmore.

0: It is Thursday, the 15th of October. I'm Jamie Fitzpatrick, in for Adam Walsh. Welcome to The Signal. Today's show is about stories, some of them going back decades. Stories about the local queer community, fights for rights and visibility, tolerance and intolerance, wins, losses, battles still underway, and a whole lot more. Looking forward to welcoming our guests who are around me in the studio as we speak. But before we get to today's topic, our CBC meteorologist Ashley Brawiler is here. Hello.
1: How's it going?
0: Not bad. Is it pouring rain for everybody in the province?
1: It was pouring rain for everybody in the province at one point, yes. But we've seen a little bit of a break in those showers now, and particularly for the east, there's still lots of shower activity for the west and through parts of central. But it was really breezy this morning. I don't know if you noticed that, but gusts topped out at about 87 kilometers per hour in St. John's, 93 in Bonavista, and then the Rockhouse area saw gusts around 100 kilometers per hour. Now, those winds have come down this afternoon, but still gusting around 80 kilometers per hour in the Rockhouse area. But we will see those winds pick up again on the west coast this afternoon and evening, and particularly for the south coast as well. 60 to 80 kilometer per hour wind gusts expected. We'll see a break from those winds here in the east, at least through the afternoon. But again, through the overnight, those winds will pick up. Most areas will see northwest gusts, especially for the eastern portion of the island, somewhere between 60 to 80 kilometers per hour. But we could see gusts as high as 100, think Bonavista North, Bonavista, through tonight and the first part of Friday morning. Eventually, those winds will finally ease, and we'll see a break on Friday from the weather before our next weather maker moves in, and that will happen for Saturday. This one will likely bring some significant snow to southeastern portions of Labrador, particularly along the highway there. I do think that it will change back over to rain for extreme southeastern portions of Labrador. But for Saturday, another rainy, windy day across the island, and a roller coaster ride of temperatures. So today, mild, cool tomorrow. Think single digits again, back up to the teens for Saturday.
0: Okay, I wasn't taking notes, but I'm really trying to keep track here.
1: I know, there's a lot going on. This is the time of year.

0: here where my day gets just a little busier.
1: It's a good thing we have you in every day.
0: That's right. We can talk about it every day.
1: Thanks so much for dropping by.
0: No problem.
1: That's Ashley Brawweiler. She's our CBC meteorologist. She'll be back in this studio, our CBC radio studio, Studio A, we call it, right after the 4 o'clock news. That's 4 o'clock Island time for On the Go. That's the afternoon show with Chrissy Holmes. And she'll also be as part of the crew of Here and Now tonight on CBC television, show starting, as always, at 6 o'clock Island time. With me in the studio today, several guests. Tree Walsh, advocate for queer rights, with a memory that goes back some ways. Hello, Tree. Thanks
2: Hello.
1: For coming in.
2: Thank you.
1: Also, we have Sarah Mooney, co-chair external for the NL Queer Research Initiative. Hi.
3: Morning. Good afternoon now, I guess. I was like,
1: good
3: what
1: afternoon.
3: Time is it?
1: Laura Bell Imba is an anti-racism educator. She also works in issues of diversity, equity, inclusion, and belonging. Hi.
4: Hi, nice to be here.
1: And Rhea Rollman, journalist, author of the book A Queer History of Newfoundland. Hi.
5: Hello.
1: Really great to have you all here. And we are talking today about queer history in Newfoundland and Labrador. And I think for a lot of people, the idea of building a history and a heritage and an archive is still a relatively new thing. And I want to get into some of that. I do want to start, though, by pointing out a post that appeared on the NL Queer Research Initiative page on Facebook. It said, in honor of Halloween month, check out this advertisement in the Telegram from 1961 advertising a Halloween dance at the Wayfarers Club on Duckworth Street, an unofficial queer bar. And you have the poster or the flyer reproduced there. $1.50 single, music by Ralph Walker's combo. Yeah. Where did that come from? Maybe, Sarah, you want to take that on?
3: Yeah. So it's really interesting because, you know, these spaces weren't official. This was, active at a time when it was technically illegal for queer people to just exist, right? Things like we call the sodomy legislation, gross indecency laws, weren't repealed until 1969. But yet still we find these little moments of connection and these places where people are able to find each other and find safety. And so the Wayfarers Club was an example of that. It started as a theater group, actually, and then they managed to purchase, they managed to open a bar in downtown and they would have their gatherings there. And so this is according to oral history. People used to come and they could dance with people of the same gender and they could have this little space where they could be open, even if it's just for a night or just for a while. I know Rhea has done a lot of work, especially into the bar scene. And so maybe she can speak a little bit more to like that evolution better than I could. But it's just fascinating. Especially to consider, you know, the context and the time. A lot of people don't think about the 1960s as a dangerous time per se, but we're very much kind of, you don't really center marginalized people in that conversation. And when you bring that into the picture, it's fascinating about how, just how radical and cool these places were. You know, we think of, it's just a bar. I mean, I don't even think most of the times they didn't really even serve alcohol. It was just coffee. But it was this amazing
1: secret
3: place. It was
1: the space.
3: Yeah.
1: That was the important thing.
3: Yeah.
1: Rhea, I think if you'd like to pick up on that, I think this is an example of how if you go back far enough, and I guess even up to this day, a lot of the history that's there is kind of was supposed to remain unspoken. Mm-hmm. That can't make the research any easier.
5: No. There was a reticence, a hesitation to document some of that history. And I think it's important to preface, kind of like Sarah did, that get in mind what this time period was like. There have been queer people in Newfoundland and Labrador throughout the entirety of our history, you know, from our earliest indigenous in times through the early colonial era and up to the present. There have always been queer people, queer spaces, even in the smallest communities, you know, there was an understanding sometimes of queer people who lived there. And that does not mean there was acceptance or even tolerance. There was incredible variability in the province. You know, some communities could be very accepting, community, you know, a couple miles up the shore could be incredible. They could face incredible violence. So there was, you know, and the fact that there were not human rights protections like we have today means that there was a great precarity. People could lose their jobs if they were found out to be queer or just suspected to be queer. They could lose their housing. Housing insecurity was a huge problem in the 80s and 70s and 90s. So that's the period. A lot of the early social gatherings that we've kind of, you know, heard about in the 50s and 60s happened in people's homes, happened with groups getting together, having private parties. The bar scene, the queer club scene, didn't really start to evolve until the 70s and 80s. Mm-hmm. But there were spaces. And trying, you know, a lot of this didn't get documented for these obvious reasons. Or when it was referred to, say, in newspapers, if there was court trials or obituaries, the information about people being queer would often be omitted, mm-hmm. or it would be put, you know, there would be euphemisms used. Mm-hmm. So it's hard sometimes to tell what exactly was going on. So when I was doing the research for my book, I could only rely on documented sources to a certain point. And then it became important to reach out to people who had actually lived that history to figure out, okay, you know, there's all something happened here, but there's a silence in the newspaper, in the media records, in the archives. What happened? And sometimes you find conflicting accounts of what happened, you know, which is why it's so important to talk to people and get the full diversity of what was going on. You know, if there was arrests, if there was a police raid on a club, these things happened. But having access to people who lived through that history has been so valuable and so important. And recognizing and acknowledging the importance, you know, of the work that they did very courageously, living their lives at a time when there was such precarity and danger that they could face.
1: Tree, you lived through that era, the 70s and the 80s.
2: Yes.
1: And am I right in what I've been surmising here, that so much had to go unspoken, unwritten, and so on?
2: Oh, absolutely. And the other part was the harassment from the police. You know, we'd be down in a bar, and at 1 o'clock in the morning, the music would stop, and all the lights would come on, and then all these uniformed police would show up. And it was so frustrating, anger-inducing. And then they'd count, you know, and they'd get so frustrated. I remember one night in one bar, they made us all go on one side of the bar and cross one at a time so they could, number one, had a good look at all of us so that they didn't miss anybody. But to make sure they, you know, they were over the limit, so they had to shut it down. And it wasn't over the limit. They were within the rules. They had to turn the lights off, put the music back on, but it happened all the time. You know, when we did find a place where we could have some fun and be ourselves, the police always invaded and put a kibosh on a good time for absolutely no reason other than harassment.
3: It reminds me of Brian Nolan's case that Rhea details really extensively in her book. Mm-hmm. And it was that type of raid and that type of kind of culture that led to the human rights legislation. I mean, I can kind of turn it again to Rhea to speak to that more, because I think it's so... I actually had no idea about this history. It was around the time when I was born. I won't say how old I am when this happened, but I had no idea about this history until kind of reading Rhea's book and learning about it. But
1: I think that's true of a lot of us. Yeah.
5: Well, yeah, and maybe I'll share two kind of contrasting stories. Just kind of hearkening back to that early period in the 70s, you know, one of the early spaces that was considered a queer-friendly space was this space, the Waterfront Tavern downtown on Water Street. And, you know, these weren't queer bars per se. They were just spaces where queer people would be tolerated. And there was one incident that was related to me by a number of people where two men did get up to dance, and they were asked by the managers not, you know, to sit down. The concern being that, you know, it was okay for queer people to be together in a club, but getting up and dancing was too much. And at that point, the other patrons, queer patrons in the club, got up and en masse, they marched out, and en masse, they marched up the street to another club and went in and demanded, you know, would you be open to us dancing here? And that club said said yes. You know, it was a club that was kind of hard down on its luck, you know, in terms of patrons. And they said, yes, certainly, you know, come bring yourselves and dance. And there was actually a petition that they put together. So this was in the early 19 or in the mid 1970s. Mm-hmm. So, and that's just to show that even at a time when things were so precarious, you know, there was always a line and queer people were willing to organize and push back. Now, to jump forward to what Sarah was talking about, and this is was a really keystone moment in our provincial history. The case Sarah mentioned regarding Brian Nolan, who was a very courageous person. So he was coming out of the city's premier queer club in the late in 1993, in a summer night, and he was just leaving to walk home and encountered four police officers outside the club, and they stopped him. They wrongfully arrested him, abused him along the way. There was homophobic insults made, and brought him to the lockup. And, you know, it was later found to be a wrongful arrest, but they put him in the lockup and he was further abused by the prison guards there. And this was not uncommon, this kind of encounter. But what was different was Brian refused to take it, you know, sitting down. He stood up for himself and he refused to leave the lockup until he had the names of the arresting officers. And he spent the next 2 years fighting for justice, mm-hmm. You know, filing police complaints, filing appeals when the police dismissed the complaints, filing suits and filing a human rights complaint, even at a time before sexual orientation protections were in the provincial human rights code. You know, he was a union activist drew on his union training and background to wage this very courageous struggle. And that incident is also what kickstarted one of the queer rights groups at the time, NGAIL, which became active in the 1990s. His case went all the way up to the Supreme Court. And the Supreme Court in 1995, after 2 years of struggle, finally ruled that even though protections around sexual orientation were not in the provincial human rights code, they were going to read them in, that they were intended to be there. The spirit of them was there. And so the court said they were going to read them in regardless. And I'll just read a quick line from the court ruling where Justice Barry said that queer people, quote, have suffered discrimination arising from stereotyping, historical disadvantage and vulnerability to political and social prejudice. As human beings, they are entitled to have their human dignity preserved. And so, you know, that was part of his ruling where he finally recognized sexual orientation as something that should be protected under the provincial human rights code. He basically ordered the province to bring in that law. And it took another 2 years of...
1: Sorry, when was the ruling?
5: The ruling was in 1995. And it was 2 years later.
1: That's like 2 years after the original incident.
5: Yes, 2 years of fighting. And then in 1997, the province finally did bring in sexual orientation protections. That's just 30 years ago. We're coming up on the 30th anniversary of that. And it was another, you know, several years. It wasn't until, I believe, 2013 that gender identity and gender expression protections were also added to our provincial human rights code.
1: It kind of, hearing the story makes you feel like there should be like a plaque with Brian Nolan's name on it on the sidewalk outside where that club was.
2: Yeah, here.
3: We'd love to do plaques. If anyone wants to fund a plaque project.
5: and the one thing I would just mention, and certainly, you know, Brian deserves, you know, incredible praise for his courageous struggle, but that kind of struggle was being waged by so many people, those kinds of encounters. And our queer history here is really built on the collective effort of so many people, many of whose names we don't even know today, but who had those encounters, who stood their ground, or who simply continued living their lives in the face of this kind of prejudice and precarity and danger.
1: Well put. Laura Bell, I want to bring you in because we've been talking in large part about visibility and in some cases historically, you know, strategic invisibility for the sake of protection and safety. And I know that you've done some work with intersectionality.
0: Yeah.
1: About, you know, queer people who are members of other minority groups as well. and haven't always been visible or acknowledged. Do you want to talk a bit about
4: Absolutely.
1: That?
4: Absolutely. Typically, when people think about queer experiences and the queer stories that are told, they typically do come from a white perspective. Mm-hmm. And queerness is usually painted as this like Western thing that existed only in the West. And even if we decided to look at queer identities only from a Western point of view, safety has not been found for those of racialized identities or even those who do happen to be non-racialized but are those living with disabilities. Queerness has been an able-bodied, pictured as an mm-hmm. able-bodied white thing. So when we look at the queer histories that are documented, they are very much from a white context, but that is not what queerness is. Queerness has existed all over the globe since the entirety of human existence. And then even when we look at activism and queer movements, it is still those who are talked about and those who are portrayed are those who are white and typically cisgendered queer folks at the front line of that. But if we think about it, we have Bernard Rustin, who had organized part of the March on Washington and the Sleeping Porters, what's called a protest. He was a black gay man, and mm-hmm. he was very much part of the civil rights movement. And when we think about activism in that point of view, there were a lot of racialized queer folks who were doing a lot of that behind the scenes work. But when it came time for whose stories were told, they were conveniently left out mm-hmm. of the stories because one, racism still very much was alive and well in the queer movement back in the past, and it's still something for a lot of racialized folks when they're trying to find safety in queer spaces. The first thing they have to do is check their racial identity at the door before they can even begin to assess the fact that I might be a queer individual and I can't be in queer spaces because of the performance needed of my racial identity in that spaces. And even if we talk about queer communities and your ability to show up, if we think about the simple fact of dating in the mm-hmm. queer space, people openly can be and have chosen to be blatantly racist on dating profiles about what they want, what they're looking for, and how you're supposed to show up in that spaces. Mm-hmm. So then racialized folks who are queer or any other marginalized intersecting identities have to then decide where is safe for me, what part of me do I get to exist in? And usually it's none. If we're going to be very honest, there is no part that you get to exist in your totality as a human being, and then you have to segment yourself. And so if they're racialized, it's like, do I find safety in the racialized community, which is not always safe to be a queer person in that space? And then if you decide, okay, that's not the safest space for me, if I want to find safety in queer spaces, what is the xenophobia or racism that I then now have to decide to tolerate in order to live this aspect of my identity proudly?
1: And you've seen that at work locally?
4: We've seen that, yes, like very locally. It's something that, as the St. John's Pride I happen to sit on the board for, was very intentional about how we programmed Pride this year to ensure there was safety for racialized folks who wanted to not have to decide which part of you got to take part in the festivities and the protest. And so we had, for the first time, we had a ballroom workshop because we saw that if we look at the history of ballroom and drag queens and drag performances, drag spaces have not been friendly to racialized folks. So ballroom crews created because racialized drag performers were harassed, attacked in supposedly queer friendly spaces. And so we wanted to acknowledge that that was the part of the history and create a space for folks who were racialized and queer to celebrate history in a way that was not trivializing it, did not make them feel vulnerable, and they can embrace the beauty of being racialized and being queer and see the performance in that.
3: Yeah. It makes me think as well about like memory and whose stories we remember culturally. And I think anyone who thinks about queer history, the first person that comes up is Tommy Sexton. I think for most people, it was like kind of their exposure. But you don't think about these voices behind the scenes. You don't think about, you know, for example, the women who did that advocacy, we know a lot about queer theater through Tommy Sexton, but whenever I bring up Maxim Mazumdar's name, for example, mm-hmm. Who was an actor, writer, teacher, director, he did so many things.
1: A lot of people associate him with the Stephenville Festival.
3: Yes, yeah. Exactly. But if you're outside of Stephenville, a lot of folks actually don't know his name, I find. They go, who's that? And you know, he was born originally in India, but moved to Canada for post-secondary and fell in love with Newfoundland and Labrador and fell in love with the theater scene here and, you know, founded the Stephenville Theater Festival and has played like such an important role in that and in keeping this theater and keeping this local culture alive. But at least in my experience, and again, I'm not a racialized person, so I don't even, I'm getting the tip of the iceberg. But it is very much, you know, whenever I bring it up, I always try to be like, what about Maxim? What about his contribution? Because the histories that we remember tend to often also be, I want to say colored, but that's not the right word. Not colored. Like very much.
4: They've been whitewashed.
3: Whitewashed.
4: They're absolutely whitewashed histories. And like, yeah. Even because I've gotten to do work with you with NL Queer Research Initiative. And when we're talking about when you're trying to archive all these histories of queer identities, when blatant racism shows up, mm-hmm. when we're talking about this, it's like, what do we now talk about? Do we say queer spaces have been accepting when we create them ourselves? Or do we show that we have not always been the most accepting to other intersectional identities just because we're otherwise marginalized as well. And so it's being accurate about when we're telling our queer histories. Yes, we talk about the struggle and the things we've survived, but we also hold ourselves accountable as to we were not always at our best. We did not do everything to create safety for others who tried to find safety in our spaces. And if we're going to be honest about it, we'd be honest about the entirety. And then as we think of the future of queer history, because we are making queer history, even right now in this moment as we're talking about this, whose stories are we going to go tell? Yeah. Are we going to talk about the racialized performers who are out there now making a name for themselves and documenting their history in their own way? Are those the ones that get archived in future iterations of an NL queer history? Or are we still going to say NL queer history looked like this, felt like this, and was only this?
1: It reminds me of when I was a much younger adult. And at the time in St. John's, there would have been one bar. There was always like this one bar. I was identified downtown as the gay bar. At the time, the name that comes to me is Friends. And I think the same location mm-hmm. went through a couple of iterations. But I think the assumption that a lot of people would have made was because it was called a gay bar, it was a place where homosexual men gathered. And those were the only queer people. Basically. Mm-hmm. I don't know, Tree, did it feel like some people were more visible than others when back in those days?
2: That's true. A lot of us were more open about our sexuality than others. But I found the acceptance here to be not too bad as a white person. Mostly is when we were doing the same-sex marriage case. My wife and I were on TV quite a bit, along with the other couple involved in the case. And at the time, we were known, and we'd be walking around, and one day we were walking up Water Street, and we saw a man cross the street, and I said, "He's heading towards us." And Lisa said, "Yep, he is." And he walked right up to us, and he said, "Are you the two women in that court case?" And we said, "Yes." He said, "Well, good luck. I hope you do well." And that was our experience. It was positive, you know? I was always steeled, waiting for something to be hurled at us, but going to the supermarket, people would call across the parking lot, "Good luck with your case." And we didn't have a single negative response from the public, which I thought was amazing. And I thought, you know, it showed that the community was much more accepting of us than we thought in the first place. By the same token, all of the horrible stuff that we were talking about in terms of inclusion was still going on, but we grabbed every little victory like it was, you know, something to really hold on to because there were so few. And there were so many horrible stories that because we're not organized as a community, and there's a lot of good questions about why that happens, there's no place where we all get together and talk. The bars are one thing, but, you know, a lot of us struggle with our identities, and the bar is the last place we should go. Because we're opening ourselves to more pain then, but there's nowhere else. There's nothing organized where you can go and know that people there are going to be queer and you can just be yourself, you know? And that's a big gap in your life, you know? If you're a young person and when you're my age, when you're in your 70s, you know, where do I go see a crowd of queers? you know, graveyard. I don't know. No, but really, you know, as a segment of community, we haven't organized ourselves into any semblance of community. It comes in little pieces here and there. And that's damaging in and of itself. You know, so we struggle to survive. But there's a lot of more growth and changing that needs to be done, you know?
5: I think, Tree, you've really hit on something important, which is, you know, we have these generations of activists who have fought these incredible, you know, struggles over the years and now encountering a new struggle, which is the lack of supports for mm-hmm. queer elders here in the province mm-hmm. and more broadly. And that's identified a whole new kind of battleground. The other thing I would mention, too, is that it's important to keep in mind when we're thinking about this period, you know, the 80s, the 90s, the 70s. The number of people, queer people of various identities who left the province, mm-hmm. Because we have the stories, of course, mostly of those who stayed and you know, built our movements here. But so many people were forced out of the province. People talk about the gay brain drain or the queer brain drain. And so, you know, so many people who left as young people. And I'm thinking especially of a lot of the trans or gender diverse folks, mm-hmm. especially in the 80s and 90s, because there was no infrastructure at that time for gender affirming healthcare, for any supports. And one story that comes to mind, particularly poignant story, is that of Alexandria Tucker, whose story I researched and became very important to me. And she, you know, grew up in Kilbride and around, and left, you know, in her. She writes in her personal journal that she kept. She writes about the lack of support she encountered, especially as a young trans woman, and even when she reached out to local you know, professionals looking for support as a trans person, was, you know, almost threatened with being put in a mental institution, and was told, if you want that kind of support, you need to leave the province. Mm-hmm. And she very much didn't want to leave the province, but she did, and that's the story of so many others. She eventually went on, wound up in British Columbia, where she became an incredibly, you know, her story is really deep and rich and powerful. But she became a well-known activist in British Columbia, helped, you know, even work with the provincial government there to make life better for trans folks there. And was a labor activist and many other things. She died in 2005. She had a horrific incident where she was attacked in the U.S. and was actually imprisoned in the U.S. for a couple of years, and then moved back to, you know, was released, came back to Canada, and rebuilt her life. But she died in 2005. And her friends and community in B.C., following her death, they organized what they called the Trans Cycling Odyssey, which was a bicycle kind of tour across the country from Victoria to St. John's. And as they went, they literally bicycled across the country, and they stopped in major cities across the way. And they had meetings there to talk about the importance of mental health supports for trans and gender diverse people, and to talk about the importance of building supports for trans and gender diverse people. And some of those meetings that they had in, you know, this was in 2005, 2006, some of the meetings they had in cities across the country were the first time trans people came together in those cities, and led to the creation of local organizations to support trans folks. And then they finally wound up in St. John's, where they were, you know, welcomed. The participants talk about showing up on George Street, and people in the bars knew who they were from the TV news. And they had the biggest gathering of the entire country was here in St. John's. And all that, in, you know, all that incredible activism across the country kickstarted in memory of this powerful Newfoundland trans woman and the life that she led, that impacted lives across the country.
4: I'd like to touch on that. And like, we talk about what happened and the access to healthcare, and people think like that happened in the past and we're so far removed from that. But Quadrangle just put out the report earlier this year about what the health outcomes currently look like mm-hmm. for queer and trans folks in Newfoundland and Labrador. And from those surveyed, 73.7% reported needing more mental health supports. When we talk about access to education for medical professionals, in that only 44.4% stated that they had to go find their own training that it isn't something currently offered at anyone going through medical school here in Newfoundland and Labrador, and that providers said they had less than half felt comfortable being able to provide healthcare services for gender-affirming care for trans and queer individuals and gender-diverse individuals right here in our own province. So, like, when we think about the history and queer history, we always usually think about it from this, like, it happened all the way back then. It's not something that's currently an issue. When we're thinking about what elder care looks like for queer individuals who are aging into going into homes and whether or not they would be allowed to stay with their partners, these are the histories and the lived realities of queer and trans and gender diverse individuals in our province today, not this four long history that we get to look through history books to find out about.
3: Well, and I think about the movement, the like anti-SOGI and all of these movements against inclusive education. And so much of it echoes the, even the experience of teachers in the 80s and 90s who could just be fired and had all of the slander kind of against them just for simply being quietly out as queer or trans. And I think that we see so much of that, unfortunately, kind of backsliding a little bit with these movements, and we have to be really careful. And I think that's where remembering the history becomes so important, because, you know, we've often kind of forgot how to advocate a little bit, I've found, over the years as we've gotten kind of comfortable. But as these rights continue to be threatened. I mean, I think of Alberta where they're banning books.
4: Like Saskatchewan too. Like we have the 2SLGBTQ action plan that's set to expire in May of 2027, and our federal government hasn't come, like federally said that they are going to continue to support queer serving organizations across the country. So what happens to folks when funding is no longer allocated to the research, to the programs and services that are supposed to be provided? Where do we go?
3: And I think also the history is very empowering in my experience. Like even talking to, I was joking with Trey, call her my lesbian grandmother. you know, even having these conversations, I think is so empowering when you're trying to do that kind of advocacy, because you're not recreating the wheel. You know, you, there are people that have paved these paths before. There are people who have experienced these intercommunity conflicts, who've experienced the rise in hate and know what they're doing. And it's, I don't know, it's just kind of when you're in the weeds of it, it's really powerful to know that we've made it through this before, we can do it again, and we can even do it better. Mm-hmm. Well, not better, but you know.
1: It kind of brings up the double side to this whole topic of discussion of queer history in this province or elsewhere, that picking up on what you guys were just talking about, last week I was talking with a trans activist in Western Newfoundland who was talking about if there's no federal action plan, if that doesn't get renewed in March, I believe it is set to expire, that they could just list off, you know, the services we have that will no longer be offered, and people really need them. We're getting real uptake on them. And so when we talk about history, it's a discussion. You can talk about it in some ways of how far society has come, and then you can always, in the very next breath, say, look how far we haven't and look how far we have to go.
5: Yep. Yeah, when we don't know our history, we don't realize when we are repeating it. And that's one of the big tragedies. The absolutely kind of unhinged attack on very basic gender and sexual education in our school systems. You know, that didn't just come out of nowhere, those school supports. The supports for, you know, school kids who are changing their pronouns, who are exploring their genders, you know, those supports didn't come out of nowhere. They came in because of a crisis that activists worked very hard to address. You know, when we think those of us, and, you know, I was one of them who grew up through the denominational education system here in this province, where the churches controlled the school system, you know, there's never really been a true reckoning of the damage that inflicted on generations of Newfoundlanders and Labradorians. And certainly, you know, some schools were better than others, but the system as a whole was an incredibly violent system and did incredible damage to young people in this province. And it took a tremendous effort, a collective effort here in the province, you know, in the wake of realizing how the sexual abuse scandals being perpetrated by the church and by these institutions that were controlling our schools, mm-hmm. and so getting rid of that denominational education system and bringing in a public education system, one where kids could learn the basics of gender and sexual health education. You know, the activists, especially the AIDS activists in the community AIDS activists in Newfoundland and Labrador in the 1980s and 90s, they were going out to schools and doing that work, getting into the schools where they could, talking to students wherever they could to try to keep our youth safe. So the policies and the programs and the supports we now have, they didn't come out of a vacuum. They came out of the fact that we were losing, you know, Newfoundland and Labrador had the highest rate of teenage HIV infection in the entire country in the 1990s. Mm-hmm. And so these policies and supports and programs we have, they didn't come out of nowhere. They came in response to a crisis. Mm-hmm. And when you get these kind of folks launching these very flippant politically motivated attacks on that basic education, they risk, again, fundamentally the deaths of young people in this province and impacting their futures. So we need to know that history so we do not repeat that.
3: Well, even not just in the schools, like these activists were going out to the government because Tree can speak to this more, but the government wasn't aware of what was going on with AIDS at the time when it first kind of arose. And so it was up to organizations like the Gay Association in Newfoundland to actually teach the government about what was going on and teach like these medical professionals, because they were getting this regular communications and educational information from the mainland where a lot of this was happening. From across the country and around the world.
2: Mm-hmm. And when we talked, it was at the very beginning of the AIDS crisis, we met with the Gay Association, met with the Red Cross about HIV didn't even have a name yet, about whatever this is. And they wanted to ask gay men not to give blood. And they thought we knew all the gay men in Newfoundland and Labrador. It was just no sense of what the reality was. Plus, we had more information about what it was than they did, because we were getting it through the gay press in Ontario and in New York and San Francisco. So we were more informed than they were, yet we didn't have a whole lot of information. So it was really, really a difficult time. And it was the same thing when harm reduction was brought to Newfoundland. I went in to meet with a bunch of people to talk about harm reduction, and they didn't know what it was. They didn't know the difference between a needle exchange program and a methadone program. And it was very disconcerting because it was ancient history in Ontario, and Newfoundland didn't know the first thing about it. But, we don't give up on that. That's where we dig in and start to fight, be it gay issues or issues related tangentially to our community, is just to never relent, because we're too easily dismissed, and it takes people like me with a big mouth or somebody with a strong support system like Brian Nolan, who have the strength to be able to take it on. That's why those of us in the community who do get to know each other really care about each other, because we know the hard work we're all doing to achieve the same goal.
3: I think at the same time, we talk about Newfoundland as like being behind, and I think it's also important to show some of the places where there was this radical acceptance. Mm-hmm. And one of my favorite examples of this is an article in The Telegram, 1924, and it's called Love, the Greatest Thing in the World, and it details this couple in rural Newfoundland and how they loved each other the same way that a husband and wife do, and it was no different, and it was like urging people to accept this and accept this love. And this was 1924, like it was very early. And I also think of Charles Danielle. I don't know if you know much about the Octagon Pond area. Maybe not.
1: Only very briefly, anecdotally.
3: Anecdotally.
1: And I think a lot of people would say that.
3: Yeah. Mm-hmm. Do you know the name, the origin of the name Octagon Pond?
1: No.
3: So it's named after a castle. Well, it's not a real castle, I guess, in an official sense, but it's named after what was essentially a resort that this businessman, Charles Daniel, created in what is now Paradise. The pond itself isn't actually octagon-shaped, despite popular opinion, but it was called Octagon Castle. And so he was born in Baltimore in the 1830s and moved to Newfoundland in the 1860s, where he worked as, he was an entrepreneur. So he was originally a dance teacher. He owned an ice skating rink. He had balls, like what were called fancy dress balls. So like these big, enormous gatherings in St. John's. And then he eventually moved out towards Paradise area and opened the castle and kind of started the community that would now become Paradise like we know today. He, from what we understand, was pretty open as much as he could be in the late 1890s and early 1900s about his sexuality. And then we found a letter that came across from one of his really good friends back in the States that he wrote to Charles Daniel's adoptive son after he passed. And he said he was a great lover of men. Mm-hmm. He used to hug and kiss them and want to do things with them. I won't include that part of the quote. And then the guy wanted to urge, I did not like this, but there's much about him I did like. And this was in 1902. This is a letter. And so, and Rhea talks about it in detail in some as well about how apparently he used to bring his partners back to St. John's and try to get them jobs in the city. And his castle was so famous and he was, widely loved that he had former prime ministers as his pallbearers when he died in 1902. And there was a huge crowd of like onwards of like 10,000 people that followed his funeral parade to the Forest Road Cemetery where he's now buried. A very spooky, I guess, Halloween aspect as well is I think he would be what we call now like a goth or an emo kid because every single person that would come visit the castle, he would bring them to his death room, as he called it, to see his hand-carved casket as well as his funeral shroud that he created. So I don't know if there is still, maybe there's still Charles Daniel somewhere living as a vampire. I'm not sure, but he's buried today in a grave that's octagon shaped in the Forest Road Anglican Cemetery.
5: And, you know, I think I build maybe on that a bit to, because I think it makes us kind of take a step back and reflect again on why it is that we study and honor and celebrate queer history, why queer history is important to us. And I want to kind of weave this into something important Laurabelle said too. You know, we've been fed this line in this province, you know, as someone who grew up here in the province, we've been fed this line for a long time that, you know, Newfoundland Labrador is this homogenous place. Mm-hmm. And this, and it's not true. You know, this line has really flattened our culture and the diversity of our culture. We're an incredibly diverse place. We have great writers, artists, medical researchers, engineers. We have all of these things, like we have longstanding Chinese, Lebanese, and other, you know, diverse communities here, vibrant Black and Caribbean communities. And we also have a vibrant, you know, deeply rooted queer, queer community in this province. And that diversity is a strength. And it's important, I think, in a province where we often have still an inferiority complex, you know, mm-hmm. when we compare ourselves to the mainland, mm-hmm. it's important to recognize that, you know, we are an incredibly diverse place and that diversity is a strength. And that we're, you know, again, having been told historically that we're an isolated place, we're not. We've always been kind of at the crossroads of so much migration and movement, ideas flowing back and forth. And one story I just want to kind of bring in, kind of illustrating that point. Because I think when, you know, folks experience some kind of oppression in their lives or repression, whether that is homophobia, transphobia, racism, ableism, it makes one sensitive and all the more cognizant of seeing it when it happens elsewhere. And that is one reason why it is so important, I think, to celebrate this diversity. You know, one story that really touched me in our history was that of two queer women, Mary Ellicott Arnold and Mabel Reed, who were originally from the U.S., and they came to Newfoundland in the 1930s. This was Depression era. You know, Newfoundland was gripped by poverty. There were newspaper accounts of people, you know, dropping dead every day on Water Street from starvation. I mean, and it, you know, it's kind of tragic that we're now repeating much of that history because of, you know, a lack of attention to that. But yeah, this was Depression era. We had lost our self-government. You know, we had given up self-government and we're being gone back to commission of government rule. And so they, Arnold and Reed were organizers in the cooperative movement, which was very important in Newfoundland at the time. Communities that had nothing else coming together to build community libraries, community schools, trying to get financial enterprises on the go, where all the workers were part of that stake. So Mary Arnold and Mabel Reed, they were cooperative movement organizers. They were in Cape Breton working with the mining communities when they were invited to Newfoundland. And they fell in love with the place. They moved here. They worked for a few years in the Marystown and down on the South Shore. And you know, I think that experience of having recognized, you know, the precarity of their own lives really helped make them, you know, cognizant of the way that Newfoundlanders and Labradorians were experiencing that. And when they left, I'm just going to quote briefly from this moving journal entry, when they left Newfoundland, they said that when we left Newfoundland, quote, we brought something with us, and that something was a belief in the common man. The cruel rogue merchants on the south coast of Newfoundland might be selfish, cruel, and indifferent to the welfare of the fishermen, they wrote, but in all the little bays and harbors of Newfoundland's long coastline, Newfoundland's fishermen were not indifferent to the welfare of others. Helping each other in a tight place was part of the way of life of Newfoundland's fishermen. Newfoundlanders had what it takes. They had courage and endurance. They had intelligence and technical skill. They had kindness and consideration for others. With a bit of trial and error, they learned to work together in a new way of life. What more do you want to build a new life for yourself or build a better world? You know, and that was their experience in Newfoundland and Labrador. And so I, you know, when one experiences the kind of repression and, you know, smothering, flattening of one's identity, one sees it when it's happening elsewhere. And they worked very hard to rebuild that sense of pride in the communities that they worked in here in Newfoundland and Labrador.
1: That's a terrific tale. Laura Bell, it makes me think of the point you made earlier. I think one of the things you're looking forward to is at some point in the future, we'll be able to look back on some of this history and see that some of those great stories and great achievements are attributed to people who were queer and disabled or queer and poor or racialized and so on.
4: I look forward to the future iterations of a queer history in Newfoundland and Labrador, because I think we are living in the generation now that will end up in that book. And I can easily list the people that I think whose stories should make it into the book, those who are making an impact, getting not their name known for the sake of getting their name known, but adding to the culture and creating safety and advocacy for people. And that if we're allowed to document our stories the way we're doing now, that we weren't always given the opportunity to, which is one thing I will kind of thank the rise of technology and social media for, is for the first time publicly, queer, racialized, and other marginalized folks are telling their own story. And it's not now left up to historians to dig us out of archives to find out who we were. We have a record of our existence. People know we are here and that we exist. And hopefully the devices that will allow them to do that in the future will still exist, so that they can hear us talk about us in our own voice, in our own words, and they don't have to guess who we were.
1: Rhea, do people approach you and say, you know, you're going to have to do another book in 10 or 20 years?
5: Well, you know, the more books, the better. You know, there's so much history here to celebrate, and, you know, so many lives that have been lived. You know, I only was able to, you know, incorporate a fraction into the one book. And, you know, I am working on follow-ups, but there are so many stories and, you know, all of these experiences. And I am constantly touched by the numbers of people who played such an important role in this history, whose names we still don't know and don't remember, because, you know, they deserve to be remembered. I And I, when I was talking about kind of Newfoundland being at the confluence, you know, the center, the crossroads of all these ideas, one thing that came to mind too was I spoke a few years ago with Rick Boland, you know, the well-known Newfoundland actor who sadly died a few years ago. But, you know, and he told me this, one of the things that inspired him, you know, he was down at Stonewall, not during the riots, but shortly thereafter when he was wandering. And he was totally transformed. The experience he had meeting the black drag queens who had fought at Stonewall and who were still very much talking about it, and he stayed with them, and their stories and their courage and their attitude is partly what inspired him to come back and fight for queer rights here, you know, and for identity here in Newfoundland and Labrador. So we see these ideas infusing, you know, our own culture, our history here locally as well, and it's inspiring to know that we're connected in that way.
3: I think also our history and our culture, it's not, I love the idea of it not being a monolith and not being homogenous. I think that it's so beautiful how it's always evolving. But I also think even in the traditions that we're told, I think they're quite queer. I know this might be controversial to say, but I'm patiently waiting for a folklore student to come out with a thesis about how mummering, for example, is maybe a form of drag. But there's so much kind of embedded in how we, and in Newfoundland and Labrador, there's a folk song, and I can't remember it offhand. I should have had it written down. But there was one particular iteration of a folk song that was in England. And when it came over to Newfoundland, they actually changed the language. So originally it was like, any woman would be lucky to have it. But and it's from the perspective of a father telling his daughter, any woman would be lucky to have your boyfriend. But in the Newfoundland version, it's if I were into him, I'd be lucky to have him too. You should keep a hold of him. And this is in the 1920s. And 30s, and you know, in these folk cultures that we very much see as rooted in Newfoundlandness, although I would argue there's not one way to be Newfoundland and Labrador, there's many ways. But even those ideas of these traditional notions, I think, are very quite queer. So if any folklore student is listening, please do a thesis on it. I would love to read it.
4: We'll gladly have you a Proof and Pines thesis night too.
3: Yeah.
1: I like the point you made about mummering, because I remember someone saying to me once that if you kind of like expand the definition a little bit, there's a lot about Newfoundland and Labrador that is very drag. Yeah. And I think it's true. On that note, we're going to have to wrap it up. And this has been a terrific discussion, informative, and in some ways delightful as well, and good serious points made too. Thank you all so much for dropping by. I appreciate it.
4: Thank you.
1: That is it for today's edition of The Signal. Thanks to our team behind the scenes, associate producer Arlette Lazarenko and our technician Curtis Hicks. Coming up tomorrow, everyone's talking about it. Below on Netflix, it debuted about a week ago. We'll be speaking with members of the cast and crew about the production and the reception and how it represents this province or how it doesn't, and who got their accents right and who didn't, all that stuff. And we're also going to open the phone lines and welcome your reviews and thoughts on the series. I hope you can join me then. I'm Jamie Fitzpatrick, sitting in for Adam Walsh. 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

0: This is CBC News in Newfoundland and Labrador. I'm Mike Moore. Former tenants of 91 Brazel Street say their future is uncertain and feel railroaded by the eviction process, one they say could have been foreseen years in advance as the building fell into disrepair and units were taken over by criminals. Ariana Kellen reports.
1: Did you feel safe?
2: Not always, no, miss.
3: 61-year-old Bernie Woodford lived at the apartment building known more for police calls than housing standards for the last 2 years.
2: I was placed at 91 Brazel Street, and I remember saying I didn't want to go there.
3: Woodford is one of dozens displaced after the city shut the building down, and he says it's for good reason. Sprinklers, there are none. Squatters, plenty.
4: This is 7 years of my life gone.
3: Jason Van Vien was building superintendent. He says the building was in massive disrepair. He lays blame at the feet of several property management companies in charge over the last several years. Then there's the criminal element, housing takeovers of vulnerable tenants.
4: I've lost teeth. I've gotten scars, stitches.
3: And now lost his job, too. Van Vien says he's been accused of taking tenants' money. He denies it. For now, he, Woodford, and another man are put up at a St. John's hotel, worried for the uncertainty ahead.
2: I don't know where I'm going to go.
3: Cogier took over as property manager in September. In a statement, the company says all conforming tenants have found new accommodations and says the company who owns the building is committed to restoring it to affordable rentals. Ariana Kelland, CBC News, St. John's.
0: The Minister of Infrastructure says he stands by the promise to staff an urgent care center in Conception Bay South, despite ongoing recruitment issues at an existing center in Mount Pearl. CBC News reported yesterday that Newfoundland and Labrador Health Services is spending almost $100,000 a month to lease a space in Mount Pearl for an urgent care center that can't open because of staffing shortages. Minister Barry Petten says the situation in the two communities is different. He says there are too many centers for the Mount Pearl region and workers have told him there isn't a big enough demand in CBS. Ultimately, Petten says he's not concerned.
5: I'm confident. It's always a challenge. But, I mean, a town of 30,000 people, I've long lobbied and I've never changed my stance on it. We should have healthcare. We have no public transit. We have to try to get healthcare to that community. And our part of the health court was bringing services to communities. And this is a prime, this is textbook health court. And there are hurdles, but we'll get there. And it's going to be very important to that region.
0: As for a timeline, Petten says his hope is to get the project started sometime next year. The

0: town of Gander.
1: He decided he was going to Gander. I don't know what happened for him to make that decision, but the Monday before we got him, he showed up in Gander, and then things really blew up.
0: Thanks to the social media frenzy and the help of hundreds of strangers, he was lured by cooked moose meat into one of three traps the family had laid out. Now, besides a few cuts and bruises, Colonel Reed says her dog is pretty much back to normal and staying on his leash. Troy Turner, CBC News, Gander.
2: The town of Happy Valley Goose Bay is joining with the federal government to work on two accessibility projects. The Federal Housing Department says the partners are investing $1.3 million. The money will be used to upgrade a 3.5-kilometer multi-use trail to make it more accessible for walkers, wheelchair users, and cyclists. It would also help buy a new van for the town's Housing and Homeless Coalition to provide transit for the community. And finally, Nord Space says it's begun the second phase of construction on its spaceport in southern Newfoundland. The company says this phase includes construction of a 6-kilometer access road designed for its rockets. Nord Space expects to finish the work next spring. In the meantime, the company's Terra Nova satellite is still in orbit after a successful launch earlier this month. A quick look now at some temperatures. The hot spot in the province of St. John's at 14.2. The cold spot is Saglik at 1.1. That's the CBC News for this hour. A replay of the broadcast is coming up next. I'm Mike Moore.
3: Shipwrecks, resettlement, the fishery, working in Alberta. His songs have a deep connection to rural Newfoundland and Labrador and help preserve the traditions and stories of this place. Today on the show, it's all for a song, the lyrics and legacy of Bud Davidge. I'm Paula Gale. Welcome to the broadcast.

0: That's a bit of Outport People, a song about resettlement released by Sim and I in the mid-1980s. Sim and I was Sim Savory, who passed away in 2010, and Bud Davidge, who's still making music and performing, and he's here in our studio right now, along with author Alex Hickey. Today they're releasing a book called All for a Song from Flanker Press, but this is no ordinary book. And stay tuned, because we're going to give away two copies at the end of the show. Thank you so much for coming in today, Bud.
1: Thank you very much. It's always a pleasure to be sitting here in the CBC studios, where I've been many times.
0: Absolutely. And Alex, welcome back to the broadcast as well.
2: Thank you, Paula. It's indeed a pleasure to be here again.
0: Alex, I'm going to start with you, because as I just said, this is no ordinary book. Like, what is in this book?
2: When we talked about this book, we wanted it to be much more than just a piece of text. We wanted it to speak in other ways. So we've included lots of photographs that reach back through the 50 years of Bud's career with Sim and I and his solo career. We've also included a lot of commentary from other musicians and other performers who have known him, and people have known him throughout his lifetime in that respect. And on top of that, we've included 160 of his lyrics in the book, and each of them has a QR code associated with it. So when you scan the QR code with your phone, you can bring up the song itself from SoundCloud. So you can listen to the song while you're reading the lyrics. So it's a multidimensional piece of work, which also includes commentary from Bud on the origin of some of the songs and some of the meaning behind them, some of the stories behind how these songs came about.
0: Wow, so much to talk about here, Bud. 160 songs, is that right, in this book?
1: Yeah, recorded. That's the ones I've recorded over that span of time. 20 years with Sim and I, 12 albums with Sim and I, and then my solo stuff after I finished with traveling with Sim and I in 1997. So then I launched out into some solo stuff and did seven more. Last one I did was last year, called All for a Song.
0: Wow, that is an incredible catalog. And Bud, I mean, can you talk about your relationship with Alex? Like, how long have you guys known each other? And talk a bit about working together on this book.
1: Well, we've known each other for quite a while. I think probably originally I came back in 1970 to English Harbor West to

0: be with the new school board that was starting up down there. Alex was a teacher in small school in St. Jack's and then became a teacher with the board in the larger school in English Harbor. So I've known him from way back then. We've been very close friends all the way through. And, of course, the origin or the genesis for the book itself, Alex had some ideas about this back about 10 years ago. I found an email there not very long ago where he was urging me to launch out and do this and do it in a sort of format that you find with the book as it stands today. When I didn't have that idea in my mind to do an elaborate thing like that, all I wanted was to get all these songs in between two covers so I know where they were, and anybody else, when I'm not around, who wants to find them, they'll know where they are and won't have to look around all over the place to find them. So that was the genesis of the idea. So it came quite a while back, the original idea. And after some urging, of course, I went along with it, knowing very well the kind of work that this guy does.
1: Absolutely. And Alex, I mean, why was it important for you to work with Bud and get this book published?
2: Oh, you know, when Flanker called me and said, we have a singer-songwriter here in the office, and he's interested in getting a book published with us, and we're wondering if you'd be interested in joining in on that project. Well, it took, you know, 2 or 3 seconds to realize it was Bud Davidge, and it took me even a shorter amount of time to say yes. And so I was enthused about Bud's, I have always been enthused about Bud's career, and I was enthused about getting some documentation of that out there because it's so critical. We oftentimes don't document those people around us who contribute so much to our lives, to our culture, and to our memories. And Bud has been certainly doing that for a long time. And he and I have shared memories that coincide with that career, you know, in excess of 50 years. I told someone not long ago, we've known each other for over half a century. And that paid dividends in this work because there was a lot of conversations we could have that came easy rather than being forced or researched in order to precipitate a good conversation. So it was very easy to move into it. And so we spent a lot of time talking about what could go in here and talking about various time periods of his career. And so it's been a delightful process. It wasn't a difficult one. Now, it was a slog sometimes because you had to be up at 6 o'clock in the morning to get the work done. But still, it was the most enjoyable experience.
1: And Bud, did you ever think that after that first gig in Ballorum in 1977, that Sim and I would become a household name and we'd be in here talking to you, you know, 50 years later about your career, like thinking back to that time?
0: No, not at all. As a matter of fact, I suppose I could say I was put on the stage kicking and screaming because I didn't want to do it. And Sim Savory, at the time, just got back into Ballorum, his hometown, from working with the CIBC Bank around Newfoundland and in on the Maritimes. And so fate brought us together in that regard. And we were very, very innocent about what we were doing without any plans or anything as to what would happen next. So, you know, and it continued to be that way right through the 20 years that we were together. There was no long-range plans. We just did the records. Then the next one would come up. I'd write for the records, and then we'd go on from there. And it could have all stopped after the very first year, 1977, but it didn't. So, and, you know, the story went on for all that length of time. And so even myself, I'm very astonished by sometimes by looking back over it and saying, you know, how did it ever get to this? But
1: incredible. And here we are today. Yeah. I think my earliest memory of Sim and I is the song Saltwater Cowboys, released in 1981. I mean, Bud, what was the intent of that song?
0: Well, you know, I've explained it to a lot of times, I suppose, over the years. Back in 1981, there was some talks and stuff about Hibernia here in Newfoundland, but we weren't well into the oil industry at all. But a lot of our folks had been going out to Alberta and working out there and coming home, And of course, they would come home sporting those big Stetson hats and 10-gallon hats and talking about the oil and the cowboy boots and all that. So it was more of a spoof on what was happening there. When we sang the song, even the guys who were coming back got a great kick out of it. So it went over. It went over pretty well, and better than we had expected, to tell you the truth, because we were doing vinyl records back then. Of course, it was the thing to do, 45 RPMs and vinyl records and cassettes. And we were saying, well, you know, we got 500 or whatever it was, vinyl records. What are we going to do with those things? If we don't sell them, what are we going to do? Put them on the wall or whatever. But anyway, it turned out much better than that. And we next year, we went off back to Claude Sound and did our second one, as a matter of fact. So, wow. And on it went for 12 records till we finished up in 97.

0: you ever get flack for the word newfie in this song?
1: Yeah, well, I don't know about flack is the right word, but controversy. There's always controversy. The very first time I heard it, we never ever used it at all growing up in Bay du Nord. I grew up in Bay du Nord in Fortune Bay, small little town, resettled in 68, less than 100 people and so on and so forth, completely isolated. I didn't even know the term. I think the very first time I heard the term was when Reverend George Earle put out a song or something in 67, I suppose it was, with Come Home Year, very first Come Home Year. And I heard the use of that term there. Of course, the other thing about it was I wasn't too much upset about the connotations of the word being deplorable or anything like that or degrading, because I read a lot about our Newfoundland regiment overseas. And all of the books that you read about, the term would often be used quite often. You know, with all the various people and nationalities that were involved in the wars. So you picked up all of these Aussies for Australians and Kiwis for New Zealanders and Canucks for Canadians and Blue Nosers for Nova Scotians and Newfies for Newfoundlanders. So I said, well, you know, what's the big deal here? I never could get it. And many other people who I talked to said, no, I can't even get it either. So we didn't see it as being anything other than what somebody else had been using to refer to, friendly kind of way, to refer to us as Newfoundlanders. That's all.
0: I'm Polly Gale. You're listening to the broadcast. My guests in studio are Bud Davidge and Alex Hickey. They've written a book about Bud's legacy. Alex, how important is Bud's music or Simonai's music to the south coast of Newfoundland? And can you think of some songs that are specific to the south coast?
2: Oh, it defines us as people on the south coast. And we've, you know, in a half a century, you get two generations coming and going. And at this point in time, I'd say most of the people on the south coast don't know of a time when there wasn't a Bud Davidge song to be sung or to be listened to. And so that in itself helps define who you are. And when you take a song like The Loss of the Marion from St. Jacques in 1915, I mean, that event is, you know, embedded in the memories of generations on that coast. So when Bud put that into a set of lyrics and sang it on the radio, well, I mean, everyone just kind of puffed their chests out and said, you know, that's about us.

0: And you have others in there, like the Mildred Baxter story in Hermitage. You know, it reaches right back to Newman Company when they were fishing on the South Coast. And though it's not really verified as history or historical fact, it certainly is a part of the culture of the coast and the folklore. So songs like that have really defined it. And when I was talking to individuals, and a lot of them are in this book, about the importance of this work, there was no end to the praise and no end to the people who were willing to give it a context and to talk about the cultural contribution of the work itself. So yeah, it's heavily embedded in who we are on the South Coast, as it is in all of Newfoundland by now.
1: I just want to pivot a little bit here. So, I mean, after Sim died, right, in 2010, yeah. And there's an essay in the book, you know, from Chris Andrews of Shanaganak talking about, you know, after, around that time, I guess, meeting you at a gig. What happened then? What was going on with you? And then what happened after you chatted with the Shanaganak Bais?
2: Well, as I said, 97 was my decision to say, and Sam understood where I was coming from there, I'm not going to be traveling anymore now for a while. I'm going to stay home. My wife is home alone, and our kids had gone to university and so forth. They were away. And I said, this is it for me. And I didn't have any idea if I'd ever get back into music any other way other than writing and solo recordings and stuff like that, which I started to do. So we started to come back to St. John's some years after to stay in the winter time, and because the healthcare system was so bad down our way, so we decided to do that. We were getting up there, and we didn't want to be traveling on the icy roads and all that back home. But anyway, it so happened that Chris Andrews and Mark Hiscock, of course, with Shanaganak and all their band, they were riding pretty high. And it happened that there was a fundraiser for somebody in the community who was having some difficulties, which is very common, as you know, with musicians in this province. They just jump in. Everybody jumps in wherever they can to help out. So he said, we're doing this big fundraiser down at the Delta Hotel. And there's a bunch of people going to be there. Hallen Dahl was going to be there. Vince Coles was going to be there. A whole big whack of probably 20 or 30 musicians, I suppose. And, of course, Chris Andrews leading the pack, as he so often does and did. And he reached out to me and he said, would you like to come do a couple songs with us on stage? And I said, well, I don't think I want to get back into that. Well, he said, you know, it's for sort of a charity thing. And if you know Chris Andrews, you know he can be very, very persuasive. And he was at that time quite persuasive. And I did do it. And it turned out to be really, really enjoyable again. And probably the old bugs came back and the old urge came back. I don't know. I suppose it did, because after that, other things happened. And we've been together for quite a while, off and on, you know, whenever he calls.
1: Yeah, really got you back on stage.
2: Yeah.
1: Alex, you know, does Bud and Sim and I get the recognition they deserve in this province by being, you know, for their contribution to our culture, all these great folk songs?
0: I believe they do. Now, I believe there's more recognition that can come. But certainly in the interviews I did as we were writing this book, there was no end to the number of people who were willing to come forward and say, you know, this is an important piece of work, an important body of work, and the songs that he's written and recorded here help shape who we are as a people.
1: And we haven't even mentioned, you know, you guys helped revive the tradition of mummering in this province. I mean, that kind of goes without saying.
2: I look back over it, and especially with this book now, I read it as if I didn't have the faintest idea what was going to be inside of it. And in actual fact, I knew quite a lot was going inside of it. But there was many things in there that I didn't know, and the commentaries from my peers in the music over the years is quite revealing and humbling, I can tell you that. But we were very fortunate that people reacted positively every time we put a record out, that's why we put out another one afterwards, because the positive reaction was it. And then along in 1985, along came Dave Quentin with The Land and Sea, of course, which everybody know the Land and Sea programs. They were so popular and they still are. And they came, and Dave came wanting to do the Mummers show, the Mummers song, and put it in a video. And we were fortunate enough there to get five of our songs on a Land and Sea program, which is unprecedented, I think. And besides that, of course, this year will mark the 40th year, I believe, that the Land and Sea program, Fortune Bay Christmas, has been played over Christmas season, and sometimes more than once or several times. So that, again, I think is probably a record in Canada of one single production or episode that keeps playing over and over again. And it was magical for us. And of course, that got the songs even more spread out, aired more in the province and around, well, across the country and around the world, I suppose.
1: Alex, what do you hope comes out of this book?
0: I would like to see people reading it, people carrying it around, people sharing it, talking about it, listening to those songs. You know, when there's 19 albums in play over 50 years, a lot of folks haven't heard all of these songs. They've heard the top 10. They've heard, you know, the Mummers song and so on. We hear that every year in December and in July. But there are many, many great songs in this collection that are not readily heard on the radio. And unless you've collected the albums over those 50 years, you wouldn't have access to them. And I hope that people will come to a much deeper appreciation of the songwriter here, not just the singer, but the songwriter, and the contribution that that songwriter has made to us as a people.
1: We are going to end on the song, All for a Song, and we have two copies, signed copies of the book, which is called All for a Song, to give away. I just want you listeners out there to tell us what Bud's music means to you. Call our fish line, 709-576-5287, or 1-800-561-FISH, or email the broadcast at cbc.ca. We're going to draw for winners by the end of the week. To say goodbye, we are going to play, like I just said, All for a Song, Bud. Can you just set up this song, All for a Song?
2: Well, you know, that's the last album I did, which came out last year, I suppose it was last year. The way time goes, I think it was last year it came out. And it was some songs that I had lying around that I hadn't recorded for quite a long time. And I said, and I did the song about Mrs. Pomeroy in Great Paradise, Placentia Bay. I wanted to put that on a record. It wasn't on a record. It was just on an MP3 file, and people were asking for it. And I was giving it away to them. And I said, some of these days I'll put it on a CD or a USB or whatever it was, storage. And so I decided, yeah, okay, it's... And then I sort of said, why am I doing this? Something sounded something like probably Willie Nelson might have said, why are you doing all of this stuff? And it's mostly because you like to sing and it's for the song. It's mostly for the song. And it's always such a joy to write something and it becomes a song. It becomes fairly popular. And then it's on a storage unit or whatever it happens to be, and it's there for posterity. So that's more or less where the concept or the theme for that particular record came out. And when Alex and Rhonda and the folks at Flanker said, what title should you think we should use? I said, well, it's a song, but it can be the title of a book, I suppose, because it's mostly about songs.
1: It is all for a song. Listen, Bud Davidge, thank you so much for everything. Thank you for being in here, and thank you for all the music over the years.
2: Thank you, Paula. I really appreciate being here.
1: Thank you so much as well, Alex.
0: My pleasure again, Paula. Thank you.

0: from CBC News. The World This Hour, I'm Mike Miles. Prime Minister Mark Carney is in Calgary right now, campaigning for national unity ahead of Alberta's referendum Monday, with its question about a potential sovereignty vote.
1: Polls don't vote, people do, and we need people to get up and mark the ballot.
0: While most voters have already made up their minds, campaign leaders are trying to convince Albertans to vote their way. Stephanie Cram reports.
2: Forever Canadian has pivoted now into a get-out-the-vote campaign.
3: With Alberta's referendum less than a week away, Thomas Lukaszczyk from the Federalist Group says he's focused on ensuring people will get to polling stations.
2: We have identified over 1.5 million Albertans who want to vote to stay in Canada, but what polling numbers show means nothing unless people actually come out and vote.
3: On Sunday, the Alberta Federation of Labour is organizing a rally at the provincial legislature for Alberta to stay in Confederation. As for the campaign to leave Canada, the Alberta Prosperity Project has two town halls this week, with a rally on Saturday organized by Let Alberta Decide. Elections Alberta says on the first day of advance voting, close to 175,000 Albertans voted, and over 400,000 special mail-in ballots have already been received. Stephanie Cram, CBC News, Edmonton.
0: Ahead of that vote, a survey of 1,600 Alberta doctors found more than half would quit if the province separates from Canada. Dr. Heidi Fell is president of the Alberta Medical Association.
4: I think it tells us that a highly mobile workforce like physicians would think seriously about leaving the province if it were to separate. If you think about that over thousands of physicians in Alberta, that would mean thousands of physicians would potentially be leaving.
0: Only 15% said they would keep practicing in an independent Alberta. At least 32 children and a teacher are dead in Pakistan after the roof of a school collapsed. Dozens more are injured, some of them in hospital. Anna Cunningham has details.
5: Inside, using shovels, people are digging through the rubble of the collapsed roof. Sahail's niece attends the school but was not inside at the time. He says he helped rescue some 10 to 15 children. Police say about 115 students were in the building. All are believed to be aged under 13. Outside the school, Peshawar capital city police officer Mayan Saeed Ahmed says there are allegations that substandard building materials were used for the roof. Building regulations are often poorly enforced in Pakistan. The school's owner is in police custody. Outside the school, there is anger. Sher Ahmed lives in the neighborhood. He says legal action must be taken. Such tragedies can be prevented, he adds. Anna Cunningham, CBC News, London.
0: Kenya has reported its second case of Ebola. The patient, a close relative of their first reported case from last week. But in the Democratic Republic of Congo, the outbreak is still growing. Tashana Reid has the story from Canadians working on the ground.
6: Across the Democratic Republic of Congo, Ebola cases have topped 9,000, and more than 4,000 people have died. One quarter of those deaths are children, says Amy Mina with Save the Children in Ituri, the epicenter of the outbreak.
7: 61% of the children who died of Ebola are under the age of 5.
6: A heartbreaking reality. Mina says children in the region are already dealing with high malnutrition and displacement due to ongoing armed conflict. The epidemic has now spread to at least 7 provinces in the DRC.
8: The epidemic is out of control.
6: Stephanie Hoffman is with Doctors Without Borders. She says many children are also getting the disease when they seek care for other health issues. There is no approved treatment or vaccines for this rare Ebola strain, although trials are underway. Tashana Reid, CBC News, Toronto.
0: And that is The World This Hour. For CBC News, I'm Mike Miles.

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0: Hi, I'm Bob McDonald. Welcome to Quirks and Quarks. On this week's show, it's Nobel Week, and we'll speak with two of the scientists who won the prize for physiology or medicine.
1: About 12:30, my bedside phone was buzzing, but I didn't react in time, so I went to voicemail. And then they called my wife, and she picked up, and they said, "Can we speak to Carl?"
0: And why, if we want to better understand the human brain, we might be better off looking at wild animals.
2: The rat was outsmarting the trained professional humans for weeks, and I found myself cheering for Team Rat.
0: Plus, why some people feel cruddy after getting a vaccine and misleading weather forecasts. All this today on Quirks and Quarks. It's the beginning of October, which means it's time to celebrate some groundbreaking science.
3: Hello, everybody. It's so nice to see you all here. Very welcome to Nobel Forum for the announcement of this year's Nobel Prize.
0: The Royal Swedish Academy of Sciences has announced the winners of this year's Nobel Prizes in Science. The award in physiology or medicine went to discoveries leading to optogenetics, a technology that makes it possible to peer into the inner workings of the brain. This concept stemmed from research by Drs. Peter Hegemann from the Humboldt University in Berlin and Georg Nagel from the University of Würzburg in Germany. Together, they discovered a light-sensitive protein found in single-celled algae. And then Dr. Karl Deisseroff took this protein, called channel rhodopsin, and transformed it into a tool that allows researchers like him to switch on or off the activity of individual nerve cells in the brain of a living animal using light. This technique has revolutionized neuroscience and is now being used to understand how memories form and emotions are made, and how psychological and neurological disorders develop. And now all three of these scientists have won this year's Nobel Prize in Physiology or Medicine for their role in making this happen. We're going to speak with Dr. Hegemann shortly, but first I'm joined by Dr. Karl Deisseroff. He's a Stanford University professor of bioengineering, psychiatry, and behavioral sciences, and now a 2026 Nobel laureate. Hello, and huge congratulations to you.
1: Thank you. It's very exciting, and it's been a long journey, but it's great to get to this point.
0: Well, first of all, I have to ask you, what was it like to get that call from Stockholm?
1: Well, it was very unexpected, I'll say that. I actually didn't even pick it up in time. I had been working till about midnight, and I'd just gone in to lie down and go to sleep, and about 12:30, the call came. My bedside phone was buzzing, but I didn't react in time, so I went to voicemail, and then they called my wife. They had her number somehow. I don't know how. She was right there, and she picked up, and they said, "Can we speak to Carl?" So I actually took the call from my wife's phone.
0: Well, I've seen videos of you telling your kids the news.
4: I just got a phone call this morning that I won the Nobel Prize.
5: Oh my God, what?
0: What was it like to share that moment with them?
1: Well, you know, very, very moving. The sweet kids, I love them. They know they always come first ahead of everything. But they also know and appreciate that their parents work hard and are curious about the natural world and biology and medicine. And so they have some appreciation for that. And I think they appreciated it also in that moment, and their excitement sort of comes through.
0: Well, let's get into the science a little bit here. You share the prize with Peter Hegemann and Georg Nagel. How did you take their discovery and turn it into a tool to peer into the brain?
1: I'm a neuroscientist. I'm also an electrophysiologist, but I'm also a psychiatrist, and I'm interested in understanding how the brain works and how it fails to work. Both psychiatrists and basic neuroscientists have kind of been stymied by the same challenge for a long time, which is very hard to do precise interventions in the brain. You can observe things, you can record things, but it's very hard to make a precise perturbation. But that's really how you figure out how things actually work, right? You could observe correlations all day long, but you don't know that they actually matter for function. Well, you know that
5: the malfunction is you carry out a perturbation. You poke or wiggle the system somehow, and there wasn't a good way of doing that. So in 2004, I had just finished my psychiatry residency. I'd started my new lab at Stanford, and I carried out a screen for genetic ways of targeting neurons so that we could affect their activity. It was in a 24-well plate, so I could do many conditions at once. And I tested a variety of different genes to see would they affect the excitability of neurons. And as is usual for me, I mixed high-risk and low-risk strategies together. It's a nice way of hedging bets. So I tried some very low-risk, almost obvious things. I tried putting in mammalian potassium channels, for example, which I thought would suppress activity, and other mammalian channels that I thought would increase activity. And then along with these, I did the high-risk experiment. That was including this algal gene that Peter and Georg had described a couple years earlier. And what I did, I put that gene into neurons, and some of those wells in the 24-well plate I exposed to light, and others I didn't. And I looked for differences in the activation of the cell in terms of what we call depolarization of the membrane. And yeah, it was quite amazing that this high-risk strategy actually was the one that worked well. It was the low-risk strategies that didn't work. There was a very clear signal, and that was enough to motivate future work.
0: So how does it actually work then in practice?
1: In practice, what people do now, and these are the things we worked out over the subsequent years, if you're interested in testing what a cell type does in the brain, first you ask a little bit about the cell type. You ask, what genes does it express? How could we target our light-gated channel to that cell? And so then you build your DNA with the right targeting, and then you include this microbial light-gated channel as part of it. You wrap that up into what we call a vector. It's basically a modified virus that helps deliver the gene to cells. You concentrate that down, and then you inject a tiny bit of this very concentrated virus carrying your light-gated ion channel gene into your, let's say it's a mouse or a rat, and you put it into the right part of the brain that you're interested in exploring. And over a couple of weeks, that animal, those cells, will make this microbial light-gated ion channel that they never made before because they're not algae cells, they're mammalian cells. But now they make it because we're instructing them to do that. And then those cells become the only ones that are light-sensitive in the brain because they have this algal channel. And then the final step is you bring in light. You bring in a fiber optic. We built these, fiber optic, but also other methods. We have holographic displays that can deliver, thousands of spots of light in three dimensions through the brain. And then you can see what happens. How is the animal behaving? Is your hypothesis correct or incorrect? Is the predicted effect on complex behavior present or not? Wow. And that's how it's done. That's a short version. I could go on and on, but maybe that's enough for now.
0: Well, now that you have this tool where brain cells are responding to light and you can target them so specifically, what can you do now that you weren't able to do before?
1: Well, you can answer that very fundamental question, which cells actually matter for function. And now there have been more than 10,000 papers published around the world, including from our group, many others as well. Which cells mediate survival drives like hunger and thirst? Which cells mediate complex motivated behaviors, aggression and violence, or parenting and nurturing, motivation, memory? There's beautiful work done by Sheena Jocelyn and Paul Franklin at the University of Toronto and Sick Kids Hospital on memory using optogenetics, which cells actually form memories. And all these things you could never have done before because there would have been no way to just perturb one kind of cell or another. Boy. And that's the power of the approach.
0: How are you using it?
1: Well, I'm interested in a couple of things. I'm a basic neuroscientist. I'm curious how the brain decides what to do at any one moment. There's almost 100 billion cells in there. They've all got a voice. How is it that, a unified action or unified belief or a unified construction of reality is created with all these cells firing away? So I'm interested in that, how the brain in all its complexity still manages to function as a dynamic system. But I'm also a psychiatrist, and so in my lab, we're also studying things relating to autism and to schizophrenia and to depression.
0: Now that you've won the Nobel Prize, what's next for you?
1: Well, I feel as though the opportunities are still opening up. There's so much more I want to do. I want to discover principles about brain function. I want to help people. I want to be able to tell my patients that we're making progress on these very serious disorders. And now I want to be able to do more outreach to the public. I think hopefully this will help in communication. It's such a, not only do people have the right to hear these stories and see what the science is telling us, but also they should know how science got here and how it is that a gene from algae has helping us to understand ourselves. That's not obvious, right? And it is important for people to understand how science can take a twist and a turn like that.
0: Dr. Dysaroff, congratulations once again on winning the Nobel Prize, and thank you so much for giving us your time.
1: My pleasure. Thank you.
0: Dr. Carl Dysaroff is a Stanford University professor of bioengineering, psychiatry, and behavioral sciences, and a 2026 Nobel laureate in physiology or medicine. Now, this entire revolutionary field of optogenetics began with one person's curiosity. Dr. Peter Hegemann is also one of this year's recipients of the Nobel Prize in Physiology or Medicine. He wondered how single-celled algae react so quickly to light. The answer came in the form of the channel rhodopsin protein that opens on the algae's surface like a gate when you shine blue light on it. And when it opens, charged ions flow through it. This is what gave rise to the optogenetic technology that now allows researchers to control specific nerve cells by turning light on or off. Dr. Peter Hegemann is a professor of experimental biophysics at Humboldt University and a newly minted Nobel laureate in physiology or medicine. Hello and congratulations on the Nobel Prize.
6: Yeah, thank you for calling me.
0: Well, tell me about getting the call from Stockholm. What was your reaction?
6: Yeah, I said I'm overwhelmed and I'm speechless. And he said, this is a normal author. So everyone is overwhelmed and surprised in a very positive sense, certainly.
0: Well, let's get into the science that you won the prize for. You started your work with algae. Can you describe what you saw and how it reacted to light that piqued your curiosity?
6: So it's interesting because the first publication was released in 1866 by a Russian scientist. He described the behavior of green algae, that they move toward the light when the light is low and away from the light when the light is too high or too bright, in order to optimize photosynthesis. And this is a very fundamental question. And for 100 years, plant physiologists try to figure out mechanisms.
0: Now, you say it's related to photosynthesis. That's where green plants react to sunlight to turn it into food. But these are single-celled algae. So how are they actually detecting the light in the first place?
6: Like we have an eye, they have an eye spot, which is orange, and they have an optical system, and they have photoreceptors in tiny amounts that are connected with this optical system. And then they react accordingly, and algae can directly swim towards or away from light.
0: Boy, that's astounding. These single cells have eye spots, like they're microscopic eyes. How quickly do the algae react when you shine light on them?
6: Yeah, this is very important for the development of optogenetics because they respond very quickly. My second graduate student, Hartmann Hart, he established electrophysiology, and he has shown that the photocount that is responsible for that movement appears within 100 microseconds after a light flash. And from this measurement, he concluded that the photosensor and the ion channel must be directly linked. And that is exactly what the channel rhodopsin is doing. The sensor and the channel are together in one protein. And this has been proven together with Georg Nagel. He made the key experiment to verify our hypothesis. And this protein can be introduced in other cells. Yeah, this was the beginning of genetics, basically.
0: Well, Georg Nagel is the third recipient of this Nobel Prize with you. how did he sort out what was happening with these algae that could spot light so quickly?
6: After we identified the gene, he had this Xenopus oocyte system established, and together we cloned the gene and converted the DNA into cDNA, injected it in Xenopus oocyte. This was indeed the proof that the light sensing and the channel activity is mediated by this single protein, which we called channel rhodopsin.
0: Okay, so let me see if I've got this right. You figured out the gene that's responsible for this light sensitivity, and then you gave that to Dr. Nagel, and he tried it on eggs? On what kind of eggs were they?
6: These are fork eggs, which are about 1 millimeter in size. You can use to analyze ion channel. So if you inject the opsin RNA into this fork egg, the fork egg converts the RNA into a protein, and this protein is integrated into the membrane, and then you can do electrical measurements.
0: Wow.
6: And then prove that illumination induces conductances, so they open the plasma membrane for ions that flow from outside to inside into the fork egg.
0: So you put like a switch on the surface of the cell that you can use light to activate the cell or not.
6: Yes. In order to analyze the function of cells in a large network, like a neuronal system or the brain, light has the advantage you can selectively activate only one type of cell, and then you can figure out what the function of the cells are. And that is a great potential because it can be done non-invasively.
0: How useful do you think this discovery could be?
6: It's very useful, so it's probably applied in around 1,000 neuroscience labs in the world. And many, many colleagues worldwide now, they try to figure out what the function of individual neurons are. And you can compare this with, for example, model animals that have a neuronal disease. And then you can figure out what individual neurons are responsible for this failure.
0: So what does it mean for you to have won the Nobel Prize for this research?
6: For me, it's a personal satisfaction that this painful research for the photoreceptor over 15 years, that this is useful at the end for, which is wonderful.
0: Well, Dr. Hageman, congratulations once again on winning the Nobel Prize, and thank you so much for giving us your time.
6: Okay, thank you very much for calling me, yeah?
0: Dr. Peter Hageman is a professor of experimental biophysics at Humboldt University and a 2026 Nobel laureate in physiology or medicine. When the COVID-19 pandemic hit, Dr. Kelsey Hughes was living in Germany, embarking on her postdoctoral research in microbiology. As COVID vaccines became available, she began to wonder why some of her friends developed short-term fevers in the days after getting the vaccine, while others didn't. It seemed like the perfect opportunity to study what could be causing these differences in how people react to the shot. In a new study published this week, her research suggests that the way the immune system reacts to a vaccine may come down to the gut microbiome. Dr. Hughes is now a microbiologist at the University of Ottawa. Hello and welcome to Quirks and Quarks.
7: Thanks for having me.
0: First of all, tell me more about what prompted you to study this relationship between reactions to vaccines and the gut microbiome.
7: Yeah, well, I am a microbiome scientist. I just finished my PhD on the gut microbiome and child malnutrition. And so there's a lot of research already going on in how the gut microbes may be able to influence antibody responses to vaccines, but no one had ever studied side effects. And so I was in this situation during the pandemic in Germany, where a lot of people were getting side effects to vaccines, and I wondered if the microbiome might also be influencing those side effects.
0: Well, tell me about the gut microbiome. What is it and what does it actually do in our bodies?
7: So it's a community of trillions of microorganisms living in the gastrointestinal tract. And it's important for a lot of different things. It's involved in digestion. It helps us digest the foods that we eat, but it also interacts very regularly with our own cells and with our own immune system. And so there's a lot of good data these days that the presence of a microbiome in an animal or the different microbes that we have influence how strongly our immune system will react to various things.
0: But you say trillions of bacteria? That's a huge number.
7: Yes.
0: It's like there's more bacteria than we have cells in our body.
7: Yeah. I think the current estimate is about 1 to 1, one bacterial cell per human cell of the body. So there's about as many of them as there are of us in terms of cell count. But each bacteria has its own genetic material, has its own DNA. And so in terms of the unique genes that these bacteria have, it's something like 10 times as many genes as we have.
0: Wow. Well, what kinds of reactions did people you worked with develop from the vaccines?
7: So we were specifically looking at people's body temperature as a kind of accurate way to measure vaccine side effects. And so we gave everybody in the study a thermometer and we got them to take their temperature 3 times a day for the week before the vaccine and for the week after the vaccine. So that we could then really compare, not just whether or not someone felt that they had a fever, but specifically how much their temperature increased after vaccination compared to their own personal baseline temperature for that time of day. So that was our main output in the study, was this quantitative measure of fever.
0: Well, when the body temperature goes up, we call that a fever, right? So what does a fever actually do?
7: So a fever is the body's reaction to infection, first and foremost. It's our immune system recognizing something as potentially dangerous. And in the case of something that's not actually infectious, like a vaccine, it's recognizing these similar patterns and causing an inflammatory response just to boost the immune system.
0: What vaccines did you study in particular?
7: We studied people getting COVID-19 vaccines, specifically people getting the Pfizer, so the BioNTech or the Moderna mRNA vaccines.
0: How much of a body temperature difference did you notice?
7: Our highest fever responders had about 2 degrees Celsius above their personal baseline, but the average was more like a little under 1 degree Celsius.
0: Oh, so not a raging fever then?
7: Not a raging fever, up to like 38 degrees. Not crazy.
0: So how can the gut microbiome affect the type of reaction you have to a vaccine, whether you get elevated temperature or not?
7: So what we found is that people who responded with more fever in our study had gut microbiomes that specifically produced these proteins called flagellins that bacteria use to swim. So they make these long whip-like appendages called flagella that bacteria use to swim through their environments. And because a lot of bacteria have them, including bacteria that make us ill, our immune system recognizes these proteins as being potentially dangerous to them. And so they will respond to the presence of those flagellin proteins with inflammation. And we found that people who had more of these motility proteins, more of these flagellins in their microbiomes, had more inflammatory vaccine responses. They responded with more fever.
0: So what causes the production of this flagellin?
7: One aspect that we think is affecting flagellin production is diet. So we know that diet affects the microbiome in many different ways. It affects what species we find there. It affects their functions. In our study, there were some correlations between diet and fever responses. We found that vegans and vegetarians had lower fever after the vaccine compared to people who said they were omnivores. These are just kind of self-reported dietary categories. And we also found in the lab, using experimental approaches, that certain aspects of diet, especially additives that are common in ultra-processed foods, could cause these bacteria to produce more flagellin and more motility protein. So we don't have any direct evidence in humans that changing your diet is going to change your fever response, but we do have evidence in the lab that we can kind of cause these same bacterial reactions by exposing them to components from less healthy diets.
0: Well, take me through that. How did you study what's going on in someone's gut?
7: First of all, when we're looking at our participants, we're studying their microbiomes by sequencing the DNA that's present in a fecal sample. So we sequence all of the DNA that's present. We compare that back to the DNA that we know is present in bacterial genomes, and we use that to calculate which bacteria are present in the gut. And we can also do similar approaches to look at the activity of those genes, so whether those genes are actively producing RNA or expressing their functions.
0: Dr. Hoos, thank you so much for your time.
7: Thank you very much.
0: Dr. Kelsey Hoos is an assistant professor in the School of Nutrition Sciences at the University of Ottawa. Now, we have to take a short break for local news and information. We'll be right back.
8: This is your Environment Canada weather update. I'm Sarah Blackmore. Looking ahead to this evening, for the Avalon Peninsula, rain or drizzle around 5 to 10 millimeters. Winds become northwest, gusting to 90 along some parts of the coast and a low of 4. Rain or drizzle all along the northeast coast tonight with temperatures around plus 3, plus 4. Northwest winds will continue gusting up to 90. Showers or drizzle for the interior as well. On the south coast of the island, some showers should end this evening, then mainly cloudy and a low of plus 5. Northwest winds will gust to 70 and then diminish overnight. On the west coast of the island, showers will end this evening, then it's cloudy with a chance of showers or wet flurries later on. On the northern peninsula, the rain ends this evening, then it's partly cloudy with a small chance of showers or flurries later. Northwest winds and a low of plus 3. For Labrador City and Wabush, as well as Churchill Falls, small chance of flurries this evening, some northwest winds gusting to around 50, then becoming light near midnight, and lows are around minus 4 to minus 7. For Upper Lake Melville and Eagle River, mainly cloudy with a small chance of flurries or rain showers, northwest winds and a low of minus 4. On the north coast of Labrador, partly cloudy, northwest winds and a low of 0. Around Rigolette, Cartwright, and Black Tickle, it's a good chance of rain showers or flurries near midnight, and lows hovering around minus 1 to plus 1. Then down by the Straits, the rain should end this evening, and it's partly cloudy, some northwest winds gusting to 60 and a low of 1. And that's your weather. I'm Sarah Blackmore.
0: Welcome back. I'm Bob McDonald, and you're listening to Quirks and Quarks on CBC Radio 1. There are countless jokes about how weather forecasters have a low-pressure job because they only need to be right about half the time. Well, all jokes aside, weather forecasts have become increasingly accurate over the years thanks to developments in technology and techniques. But forecasters are only as good as the data they have, and much of that data comes from federal agencies, like those run by the National Oceanic and Atmospheric Administration, or NOAA, in the U.S. Well, since the start of President Donald Trump's second term in office, NOAA has been the target of large budget cuts. Here's U.S. Representative Zoe Lofgren, a California Democrat, speaking at a House subcommittee meeting earlier this year.
9: The president's fiscal year 2027 budget request would cut NOAA's budget by more than 26%. Decisions made now are going to affect forecasting capabilities for decades.
0: And that's on top of the cuts that were implemented last year, which saw the agency canceling countless contracts and losing roughly 20% of its staff. Scientists say these moves are already reducing their capacity to gather valuable data on weather patterns around the world, leaving meteorologists unable to do their jobs as well as they used to. And that loss could be catastrophic. NOAA's global forecast system last year, for the first time, was less accurate in depicting storm tracks than the year before. And already there are several instances where meteorologists just plain missed incoming storms, like a burst of tornadoes this year.
10: Early on April 13th, the National Weather Service forecast almost no chance of tornadoes in east central Kansas.

0: biggest change for me isn't that suddenly every forecast is wrong. It's a change in my confidence. So forecasting has always been a matter of probability. So I'm using several different models and asking, are they all in agreement? And if not, how much confidence do I have in those outcomes? So what concerns me is losing the initial observations that all of these models need to start with. We have to measure the atmosphere first before we can figure out how it will move and change over time. So we're starting the forecast with a blurrier picture right out of the gates. So less confidence about if something will actually happen. And I'm not alone in worrying about this loss in confidence. I was actually just recently at a huge meteorology conference where I was talking to many of my peers about this exact issue, including John Morales, a veteran broadcast meteorologist in Miami who has spent decades forecasting hurricanes and severe weather. And here's what he had to say.
1: And anecdotally, I can add that I'm seeing a lot of waffling by forecasters, you know, throwing out two or three different scenarios in the morning, followed by two or three different scenarios in the evening, and then flip-flopping again the next morning is not a good look.
0: I want to be clear, though, you know, we can't look at one bad forecast and say it was caused by cuts. Even with a fully functioning system, sometimes the models are not always in agreement and we have low confidence. But this is sort of really shaking it up for us, Bob.
2: Well, how can we be sure that the change in this likelihood of an accurate forecast is due to less data and not due to the sometimes called weather wilding that we're seeing as a result of climate change?
0: Yeah, that is an important layer, because climate change is sort of stacking another challenge on top of that. You know, extremes that can behave differently from what we've historically experienced. At the same time, we're potentially losing some of those observations that help us understand what's happening now, and all of those outliers that are now coming into focus and are not so outliery. So for me, it's all sort of getting tied up together.
2: Boy. Well, give us a context here. What tools and sources of data have we lost so far?
0: Yeah, so in 2025, the National Weather Service in the U.S. reduced balloon launches at multiple stations because of staffing shortages. I remember getting this notice. Six stations went from the normal twice daily launch to once daily. And, you know, since then, we found big gaps across the northern U.S. and Alaska, some locations missing half their scheduled launches, and some Weather Service offices stopped operating around the clock due to staffing cuts.
2: Wait a minute. Balloons?
0: Yeah.
2: You mean weather balloons? That's old school technology. I remember those when I was a kid.
0: It's true.
2: I mean, how do they still factor into weather forecasting today?
0: I know. They do sound like they're of a, you know, a time gone by, but they are actually still, almost 120 years later, the best way we have to take a vertical snapshot of the atmosphere. So we've got lots of tools to tell us what's happening on the ground, and we've got all these amazing satellites now that tell us what's happening at the top. But a balloon is what gives us information about how the sky is changing in between those points. So as the balloon rises through the sky, it measures temperature, humidity, pressure, winds. The U.S. network normally launches these balloons twice daily from about 100 stations. Canada, it's about 30. And all of this data plays into our weather models. And the balloons actually are our best tool for severe weather. It's the first thing I check in the morning to see how unstable the sky is. And that network of sharing between Canada and the U.S., we're part of what's called the North American Ensemble System that combines Canada and U.S. Observations so that we get this, you know, product that performs better. And it is better with all of those individual balloon observations.
2: Are there other ways to get information about the atmosphere?
0: It's a really good question. We are testing different methods. For example, a lot of commercial planes will measure that atmosphere as they take off, but we're sort of relying on the schedules of commercial planes. So it's more additional tools in that case rather than the core. We need the same place every time to feed into those models. So it is a gap.
2: Well, we're hearing about sophisticated algorithms and AI that's supposed to improve forecasting. What's going on there?
0: So I'm not going to lie. AI weather forecasting is genuinely very exciting. I'm, you know, excited that we're bringing it into our current models. You know, Canada itself launched a hybrid AI forecasting system this year, so combining AI with our traditional sort of physics-based forecasting. But we still need to know what the current state of the atmosphere is. So AI traditionally looks at historical

0: data sets to find what picture of the atmosphere we are dealing with right now, does it match one we've been through before and what happened after the last time we were in this scenario? But that backs up the point even more that the better our snapshot of the current conditions are, the better AI will perform. And, you know, for the record, humans still matter. I mean, I would say this, I'm a human, but we do need somebody to understand all these limitations, compare model runs, recognize when something looks off, and communicate that uncertainty, which is increasing. So, Forecaster turns those probabilities from a computer into actual decisions. And that's the other part of it. Do we cancel schools? Do we warn millions of people? We can't get AI to do that. And we really need those initial observations to increase our confidence.
1: Okay, so AI might be a great tool, but it's not going to replace the people that have been lost so far.
0: Exactly.
1: So how does this all affect me, the person watching the meteorologist on TV or tapping my weather app in terms of knowing what the weather's going to be like tomorrow or what to wear this weekend?
0: Yeah, that's fair. And, you know, ultimately we're increasing the risk of our forecast becoming less accurate. Altogether, as you mentioned, weather forecasting has undergone a huge scientific revolution, you know, in recent decades. Hurricane track forecasts, for example, have overall improved enormously over past decades. That improvement didn't come from one magic model or one thing. It came from better satellites, better radar, better observations. Our computers are stronger, our modeling and human expertise all working together. So I think what really worries meteorologists is that we're now sort of dismantling pieces of that system at the exact moment when we need it the most. Here's what John Morales had to say about this.
2: Degrading our ability to monitor, forecast, warn for dangerous, impactful weather conditions can cost lives and at the very minimum can ruin lives because people will be unprepared, people will not know what's really coming.
1: So, Johanna, where do we go from here?
0: Well, you know, I think I'm hopeful still because the key is that we now know how to make forecasting better. We know how to make our forecast more accurate. We've never had better, more powerful tools. So the question is, can we keep feeding those tools the information they need to perform? And we really need those initial conditions, those balloons. So weather data really is infrastructure. I think about it like GPS. Most people don't think about this enormous system that we rely on all the time until it stops working. So, you know, I'm hoping it doesn't take more individual incidents to remind people how important that weather infrastructure is. But ultimately, you know, we're seeing the impacts now, Bob.
1: Johanna, thank you so much for your time.
0: You're welcome.
1: Johanna Wagstaff is a CBC senior meteorologist and host of CBC's climate change show, What on Earth? They're white and furry with red eyes, and unlike anything we see in the natural world. Lab rats, despite their otherworldly appearance, have long been a mainstay of modern neuroscience. But still, after more than a century of impressive neuroscientific advances, we've had few breakthroughs when it comes to treating human mental health. And one of the reasons for it, that a behavioral neuroscientist argues in her new book, is that lab rats are a far cry from their wild counterparts. And if we want to better understand the human brain, we might be better off with a wild animal like this one, featured on Saturday Night Live.
3: This week, a raccoon went viral after it broke into a liquor store in Virginia, smashed open bottles of alcohol, got drunk, then passed out in the bathroom.
1: Dr. Kelly Lambert is a behavioral neuroscientist from the University of Richmond in Virginia and the author of the new book, Wild Brains, What Animals Can Teach Us About Being Well. Hello and welcome back to Quirks and Quarks.
4: Great to be here, Bob.
1: Now, you start your book with a story about a wild rat breaking into your office, which you said taught you an unexpected lesson that's central to the book. Tell me that story.
4: You just can't make this up. So, yes, in my office kind of lab area, I heard something being knocked over on a shelf and looked over and saw a rat, and it was a gray-colored rat. You mentioned a white rat. I use black and white rats, and I was just confused. How did this wild rat get into my lab? And we had to go through a certain protocol of when there's a rat that's not a lab rat, they have to call pest control because there could be disease and such. So I did what I was supposed to do. And they would set traps, live traps. And this rat, the rat was outsmarting the trained professional humans for weeks. And I found myself cheering for Team Rat and realizing how resourceful this animal was and so different than these kind of kitten-like animals that we have selectively bred for their docility to be easy to handle in the lab. And I'm still very much a laboratory scientist and value, you know, when we need to do more controlled studies in the lab. But I wanted to know more about their wild cousins and what they could do and how our lab rats were different. So that gave me the bug.
1: So this wild rat outsmarted you for weeks?
4: Yes. And then it disappeared. I think it found a way to escape. And well, it outsmarted the professionals trying to get them. They would set these live traps and it's not nice, sticky trap kind of thing. And the animal would get the reward without being trapped in the trap. And I thought, this is like Houdini. This animal's a genius. It was just so resourceful and so refreshing to see how smart and adaptive they are.
1: Wow. Well, what did that experience with the wild rat demonstrate for you about your own research?
4: Well, you know, it's important to always evaluate and reconsider and recalibrate. And it made me think that I needed to do a little better. I was interested in emotional responses and stress. And perhaps I was looking at an animal, I had a very limited range of emotional responses. And I think we have still benefited from this research and we still try to do it. But I've wanted to be able to compare wild rats to lab rats, and we have been able to do that. And also something that most of us can't go out and just trap wild rats, but we can bring a little bit of nature into our laboratory and provide broader opportunities for the animals to show us what they can do instead of having these very restricted tasks where there's only one thing to do, like press a lever. That's kind of condescending for these animals, and they can do so much more. So I think we learn more about what brains can do by providing more diverse opportunities, not only for rats, but looking at other animals as well.
1: Well, how much of a departure was this idea from what you were originally taught, that maybe we could learn more from wild animals than the ones housed in the sterile lab conditions?
4: So what have I learned? Well, I was trained to use the sterile lab conditions and not really trained to think about how limiting that could be. In my graduate training, I did have an emphasis in comparative animal behavior. As I wrote in the book, I kind of checked that at the door, because once you get into doing research, you just really, you can't bring wild animals into the lab. We have to have a hut outside. It's difficult to do. So we have this kind of an industrial complex for using rats and mice. We order them, they come on a truck in a box. I know exactly how old they are, what life conditions they've had. So all of that control, it is beneficial to understand what one variable may do to these animals. But life isn't one variable and life isn't all control. Life is messy too. So whereas I'm not saying that we should not have the laboratory controlled conditions, I think we need to try to bring more variability to the lab. And whenever we can, look at animals that are out there in the wild.
1: Well, what was the first indication that the lab rat's traditional sterile environment may be skewing what we're learning from them?
4: Yeah, so it was no surprise if you think about what rats and all animals in the wild, you know, it's they have to be so vigilant. But once we started trapping the wild rats, they seemed very healthy, yet their stress hormone levels were 6 times higher than the lab rats. And if I saw levels that high in the lab, I would think, are you still alive? You can't be doing well. But it reinforced how stressful it is out there in the wild. But yet their brains were bigger and they had more neurons and they had more intricate blood vessels in the brain. And the indicators that we've looked at so far point to a healthier, more responsive brain. We haven't looked at everything in the body. And so I think they may have some clues about how to cope with the stress that comes along with the real world. And so we're looking at different variations and combinations of these stress hormones. And so we're seeing very different physiological responses
1: Now, is it that difference in their brains, you know, having a thicker cortex or more connections, that convinced you that it would be better to study wild animals to learn more about our own mental health instead of laboratory rats?
4: Yeah, and I haven't decided not to. I've just added it to our research program. So there's still some important aspects of behavior that we need to do in the lab. But certainly it has reinforced, you know, we've also looked at raccoons and mouse lemurs in Madagascar. And there are like 6,000 different mammalian species. To land on a few rodents, that's very limiting if we want to get a broad perspective of what brains can do across the what I call neuroverse, all the animals. So not all, we need to go beyond the wild rats even and look at some different animal models. But again, it's challenging, I know, because I'm struggling to find the resources to do it, but I think it's worthwhile.
1: Well, speaking of raccoons, what makes you think they could be a better model for our human brains?
4: Oh, so many reasons. And I've always been intrigued with these animals since my childhood even, but their curiosity is different. And rats will explore, but raccoons' curiosity seemed to take it to a different level. So we were one of the few teams to actually start to look at the brains in a systematic way. And they have a lot more neurons in their brains than expected for an animal that size. And that outside covering the cortex, they have more than we've compared working with Susanna Herculana Huzel, who's now at Vanderbilt University. If you compare to other carnivores, like she looked at a golden retriever that whose brain was much larger than the raccoon, but the raccoon had more neurons in its outer cortex. So they've been able to pack in the neurons in a way that other mammals haven't, and a way that primates have done. And they also have some specialized neurons called von Economo neurons. They're like stretched out long neurons that rats don't have, some other mammals have, and apes have them. So I think there are a lot of reasons to try to look at raccoons. We don't want to bring them to the lab because it would undo all that wonderful, clever behavior. So we have to be clever ourselves as researchers about how can we work with them in the wild and maybe look at their brains after they pass away by tracking them. So it's a challenge, but I think they're a great model for humans.
1: Well, it sounded like you were talking about the human brain there.
4: I know.
1: Like these special neurons you're talking about, what do they do in the raccoon brain? And do we have those?
4: Yes, we do. Von Economo neurons. And they're in two areas. One that's involved in kind of emotional cognition called the anterior cingulate. And another area known as the insula that helps us monitor what's going on inside and outside of our bodies. Interestingly, when I was looking at how animals age, one of the markers, something that is correlated with what we refer to as super agers. So these are humans that in their 80s had the cognitive ability of humans in the 50s. So they're doing really well. And at autopsy, they have like 4 to 5 times more of these von Economo neurons than the not so great agers. So they're fast projecting neurons. We're still figuring out exactly what they do. They develop more after birth, so they seem to be responsive to enriched environments and having an engaging life. So another reason why that raccoon and our other animals that have these von Economo neurons that we're not seeing so readily, I haven't seen it all in a rodent. Maybe one lab has maybe sort of found some, but we're not seeing them in the rodents. So the rat brain still has, you know, it's valuable. It has all the same brain parts and the neurochemicals, but it's a starting point and just one piece of the puzzle. So I think we need to step up our complexity there.
1: I hope to grow up to be a super ager one day.
4: I bet you will, Bob.
1: Well, what is it specifically about the wild experience that's important for the developing brain?
4: Probably a lot of things. One is the environment. We know, going back to Darwin, that animals, they evolved to survive and to succeed in uniquely specialized environments. It may be in the forest or in the desert or in a tree or underground. And in the wild, unless they've been transported in some weird way, they're going to be in their natural habitat. And we don't have that in the lab. There's so many generations of lab rats that have been bred that maybe the lab is their natural habitat, but it's not their origin environment. We see different relationships between environments and brains. So having that more natural habitat is great. And with lab rats, we had selective breeding. So it's not what survived in the wild or naturally, it's what we want. We wanted docile, easy to handle rats. And we can see nature's experiments, nature's version of brains and behavior in a different way than we can see in the lab. And also by going wild, and the way I'm kind of just defining it is to look at different species, as I mentioned. And each species, they have little tricks up their little furry paws.
1: And of course, your lab rats don't face the challenge of where to find food or avoiding predators.
4: That's right. So in the wild, it's a lot of vigilance. We do a lot of research with what we call enriched environments. And that's been some of the most exciting laboratory research. You just put rats in environments that are kind of like Disneyland. They have large places where they can run around and play and activity wheels and new objects to explore. Then a lot of research has confirmed that the brains are more complex, that cortex you were talking about being thicker, it is. And there are just so many benefits to this. So we've really embraced having enriched environments, but looking at the wild rats, I wasn't so happy with what we were doing because whereas they were enriching, they is more of a Disneyland and not like the real world. But you're right, that vigilance and the increased stress hormone levels that we see in the wild rats lets me know that, I mean, stress is not all bad. It tells us when something, you know, when we need to pay attention to something. It's just when we're never able to turn it off that it leads to disease and probably impairs brain functioning. But this has allowed me or forced me to really appreciate that, yeah, the stress response is important, and there are probably better ways to cope with it than the lab rats or us. So many aspects of it that's been interesting.
1: Well, how widely accepted is this idea that wild animals may be a better representation of the complexity that we have in our own brains than the standardized lab rats?
4: There are disciplines and specialties such as neuroethology, individuals looking at the neurobiology of natural behaviors. There are a few behavioral neuroscientists who have looked more with wild animals, but not many because it's just so difficult to do the research. So a lot of people say, yes, this is great, but how do we make that happen?
1: So how then do we go about this? How do you incorporate wild animals into scientific research?
4: So I think it's going to be difficult and challenging. In the last chapter, I address this and I talk about something that I refer to as biodomes. It would allow the animal to be in its natural habitat, but it would be a dome or some structure that's large so that the animals would still be in their territory. Maybe there wouldn't be predators. And there's so much technology with tracking animals and monitoring. You know, we wear Fitbits and such and different devices. And there's computer recognition of animals. So I think there's a lot that we could bring to those more natural habitats or biodomes where you could do some pretty serious science. And then, of course, you could look at brains after they pass away. Again, it doesn't take the place of doing very sophisticated single cell recording in the brain that you need a sterile situation in a lab. But if we could start to look at behavior and some of these physiological markers out in the field, and just see what animals do. So the lab has revealed a lot, as I say in the book, but it's hidden some of the behaviors that I think we'd find of interest as well.
1: Dr. Lambert, thank you so much for your time.
4: Thank you for your interest in wild brains.
1: Dr. Kelly Lambert is a professor of behavioral neuroscience at the University of Richmond and the author of Wild Brains, What Animals Can Teach Us About Being Well. And that's it for Quirks and Quarks this week. 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Quirks and Quarks is produced by Sonia Biting, Rosie Fernandez, and Amanda Buckowitz. Our senior producer is Hannah Hogue. I'm Bob McDonald. Thanks for listening.
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10: As we navigate aging, illness, and injury, the relationship we have with our bodies and specific body parts is always changing. 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
11: From CBC News, The World This Hour, I'm Kaz Bovin. Prime Minister Mark Carney is in Calgary campaigning for national unity as Albertans prepare for next Monday's referendum and the question on whether to hold a follow-up vote on independence.
12: Polls don't vote, people do, and we need people to get up and mark the ballot.
11: Carney will attend two Forever Canada rallies during his time in Alberta, one tonight in Calgary, the second tomorrow in Edmonton. Conservative leader Pierre Poilievre will also head to Calgary tomorrow to push the unity message at the Canada Strong and Free Network Conference. Both Carney and Poilievre grew up in Alberta. Quebec's newly elected Parti Québécois says its members will refuse to swear allegiance to King Charles when they're sworn in today. The separatist party backed a new law in 2022, which made the oath optional. But as Alexander Silberman tells us, that legislation is facing a legal challenge.
13: It's democracies.
14: Quebec's premier-designate Paul Saint-Pierre Plamondon committing once again to swear allegiance only to the people of Quebec and not to King Charles.
13: The National Assembly is free to proceed in any way at any time.
14: In December 2022, the provincial government unanimously passed a bill allowing lawmakers to skip the oath to the monarch. But the legislation is being challenged in court.
15: Quebec could not unilaterally abolish the oath of allegiance.
14: Lawrence David is a constitutional lawyer in Ottawa who filed a request for an emergency injunction to reinstate the oath. He says even if the changes are popular in Quebec, amending the constitution can only be done with the consent of the federal parliament and the other provincial legislatures.
15: So indeed, if they don't take this oath, the laws that are supposedly passed will have no legal validity.
14: The legal challenge will be heard in court on October 20th. Alexander Silberman, CBC News, Montreal.
11: U.S. President Donald Trump says the Pentagon will not live stream an execution by firing squad after all. The planned public killing of mass shooter who murdered over a dozen people on a U.S. military base in 2009 had sparked backlash across the U.S. political spectrum. Willie Lowry reports.
16: U.S. President Donald Trump seemingly performing an about-face after public criticism that the U.S. was going to live-stream the execution of Nidal Malik Hassan. Hassan killed 13 people and injured 32 others at Fort Hood in Texas in 2009. It was the deadliest mass shooting ever committed on a U.S. Army base inside the U.S. In a post on social media, Trump said, "I think streaming the execution for all to see might have been a strong deterrent for the world to witness how America deals with terrorists and scum like Hassan. But many very good and well-meaning people would rather not watch him die through streaming or through any other visual device." Trump went on to say he will die as scheduled by firing squad, but this event will not be streamed. Family members of Hassan's victims will still be allowed to watch in person. Willie Lowry, CBC News, Washington.
11: In Peshawar, Pakistan, an ambulance rushes an injured child to hospital after the roof of a private school collapsed. One teacher and at least 32 students have died. Most are under the age of 13. At least a dozen students were injured. Some are in critical condition. Peshawar's police chief says the roof was overloaded and built on a weak structure. He says a criminal investigation has been launched. The owner of the school has since been arrested. Ukraine's president says his country is resuming strikes on Russian energy infrastructure. Volodymyr Zelensky had agreed to an energy ceasefire at Trump's request, so long as Russia also abided by it. But Zelensky says Russia has attacked his country's facilities, along with dozens of Ukrainian cities, in the last day. Zelensky has also accused the U.S. of halting intelligence sharing after Trump reached a deal to buy Russian diesel. That's your World This Hour. For CBC News, I'm Kaz Bovin.
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18: This is Now or Never. I'm Trevor Dineen.
19: And I am Ife Chiwetelu. Trevor, are you ready for your Nigerian lesson of the day?
18: Is it that time again already? I didn't realize.
19: I know we usually do it bi-weekly and not recorded, but switching it up.
18: Okay, hit me. Hit me. What do we got today?
19: Okay, here's a very popular greeting amongst Nigerians. You might hear someone say, how body?
18: How body?
19: Yeah, just like how body? How are you?
18: Oh, okay.
19: Real casual greeting.
18: Do you want me to answer that? How's my body?
19: That's not actually what it's asking. It's just asking, how are you? But it does make me think about the literal meaning of the question, because you don't really go up to people and be like, hey, what's up with your body? What's going on? But I want to. And right now, I'm going to go do it. Okay. The question is, do you have a favorite part of your body?
20: I got to think about this.
21: Oh, that's such a good question.
20: Do I have a favorite part of my body? I'm going to pass on this one.
19: No? Okay. Yeah. That's fair.
22: I don't know. I haven't thought about it.
19: Okay. Have you thought of the opposite? Like, which one you like the least?
22: I mean, definitely.
19: Yeah.
22: I guess that's everybody. Everybody has thought about that. Society, you know, stimulating that brings you more to question what's wrong than what's positive, probably.
19: Okay. Do you two want to maybe compliment each other? Like, do you want to offer him?
20: Now it's getting crazy.
19: Is it crazy? What is your favorite part of your body?
23: I think it's my hands.
19: Yeah?
23: Because they're big, and so they're very capable.
19: Yeah.
23: I do a lot of crafts.
19: Yeah.
23: I took martial arts for many years, and my hands were very, they became expressive. Yeah.
19: I like that.
20: I really like my legs for some reason. I just like being outside, and I feel it's an underrated part of the body. You use your legs every day. They just take you places.
24: Recently having a baby, feel like I'm reclaiming. My body has transformed, and I would say that now, I mean, probably my boobs right now, because they're feeding her.
19: I love that.
24: And that's pretty awesome.
19: Is there a part of your body that you've worked to change your relationship to?
25: I have had some mobility issues in the last year. I have some joint injuries. I have to learn how to work with myself differently than other people. I don't know, sometimes that's challenging, but also sometimes it's really a way that my body communicates with me. And I think that's really important to honor that and not just be like, well, you should be like a normal body.
19: Yeah.
25: It's there is no normal. This is just the body that I'm in, and I love her for all the things that she can do and the way she can carry me.
19: Yeah. Going up to strangers and asking them about their bodies is oddly intimate. Feeling like I was flirting with people. Show me your eyes. Oh, you like your hands? Let me touch your hands. Because it is you don't just go up to people you don't know and ask them about their bodies.
18: No, but at the same time, it's kind of funny because I think we spend more time than we like to admit thinking about our bodies, like what they look like, what they can do, what we wish they could do.
19: Yeah, it's a constant obsession because our bodies are always changing. Our bodies are always aging or having to recover from illness or injury, or maybe we choose to do something cosmetic to it. Our bodies are forever in flux, which leaves us having to decide, what do I do next? Like, when your body changes when you're not expecting it, what do you do about it?
18: Today on Now or Never, we have five people who are going to show you how it's done.
0: You know, if I could achieve this kind of coming out of my shell, coming out of fallacies about my body, why can't other people experience the same thing? That's paying your own booty. That's how it all started.
1: It's becoming more acceptable now for disabled people to say, like, I don't need to fit in a box. I want to choose what I like as a human. And then how do we make that happen?
2: First of all, I grew up fat in the 90s. So, like, every hate comment I get online, it's like I've heard infinitely worse on the playground when I was 9 years old. You know, some people are fueled by pre-workout. I'm fueled by people telling me I can't do something.
19: It's now or never.
0: Tonight, if I could invite you to do something, it would be just to get curious. Get curious about your shapes, your curves, what, you know, different edges look like, and not perceive your body in a way that is a means to an end, but just as something that is you, you know? So with that being said, welcome to Paying Your Own Booty.
19: Yeah. Emmy Tran wants everyone to get naked and paint.
0: My name is Emmy Tran, I'm your host for tonight. Thank you.
19: At her Paint Your Booty pop-up workshops that happen all around Toronto, she turns the nudes you send her into hand-drawn paint-by-number canvases.
0: Usually when you get a paint-by-numbers kit, the numbers are picked out for you. But with Paint Your Own Booty, I try to make it so that you can pick your own color palette, so you can have real creative control with your body. It can be whatever color you want it to be.
19: So after a quick lesson on color theory, everyone turns to their easels to paint chests, breasts, thighs, and, of course, bums. This event and these workshops are Emmy Tran trying to share with people what art has done for her relationship with her body. Do you have a favorite nude of yourself that you've done?
0: You know, I have a ginormous, like, I don't really know the dimensions. It's a painting of me nude sitting in front of a mirror. And then in the mirror, there's another reflection of me nude. Finished it last year and it took me 3 years to make.
19: What about it makes it your favorite?
0: Just the emotional catharsis I was able to achieve through it, and how in the beginning it started from a place of self-scrutiny and self-criticism and self-judgment to a place of acceptance. Yeah, and not necessarily like the blissful other side when you emerge to just fully love yourself, but it's like a neutrality of accepting that this is what it is. And sometimes it's good, sometimes it's bad,
19: yeah.
0: And it's okay.
19: Yeah.
0: Yeah.
19: When you think back to the time when your relationship with your body was at its worst, what does that take you back to?
0: I was in a very dark place. Growing up as a teenager, I was bulimic, had eating disorders, I was self-harming a lot, and just feeling really uncomfortable in my body all the time. And kind of seeing my body as like a means to feel control among the chaos that was external from me. It was something that carried all the pain, and therefore it needed to be punished. Like, I needed to hurt it back as if me and my body are two separate things.
19: Where do you now know those feelings towards your body came from?
0: Generational trauma. Observing my mother, my grandmother, the women in my house, how they constantly mistreated their body in one way or another, overworking, overlabored for other people, not putting themselves first, never being at rest, because rest meant, you know, dealing with your demons. And instead, they just worked themselves to exhaustion. For me, I internalized that as like, you know, that's the natural thing to do. And when I came to Canada at 17 years old, I was by myself. I didn't have family or community or friends here. It added an extra layer of lack of safety in my body. I'm feeling othered. I'm going to school and I'm learning everything for the first time. I'm learning the language. I'm learning how to get a bus card and all of that. The body carries a lot of this weight. So then the only control I had was what I was doing with my physical body. Yeah. You know what I mean?
23: Yeah.
19: Were you looking for a solution to the feelings and relationship you'd had with your body when you found painting?
0: Absolutely. I had just gone into therapy for the first time ever during the pandemic, and I was feeling really stuck with just the life I had. I have a job, I have a relationship, and on paper, like, this is what all my friends were doing. It looked like it was the right thing to do. I had my blazer, you know. The blueprint was being executed, but something was missing. Like, I just felt like I couldn't really speak my mind. It felt like I was just existing in someone else's life. So my therapist at the time asked me, what would little Emmy want to do in her free time? And I'm like, I like to draw, I like to sing. She's like, you should start drawing and you should start singing again. So I went on YouTube and I looked up how to draw an orange cat. And then I started just drawing, bought some watercolor, started doing experiments with that. And then I just got fixated. I was like, oh my God, this is the best. This is so fun. And then coming out as queer.
19: Did that happen at the same time?
0: Same time. Okay. At the time, it didn't feel like there was a correlation. But in retrospect, it's like, yes, because I started giving myself permission to try something new that I didn't know I could like, and I didn't know I could be good at. And there's no YouTube tutorial for that. At least how to draw an orange cat. There's someone on YouTube showing me how to do that. But like, how to ask a girl out?
19: Yeah.
0: How to unlearn your heteronormative teachings and programming? No one knows. Yeah. No one teaches you how to do that.
19: Yeah.
0: But I was just in that spot in my life that was so desperate, that was crying for help, that was like, I can't, this life, this can't be it.
19: Yeah.
0: This can't be all there is.
19: Tell me how you graduated from looking up how to draw an orange cat to painting nudes of yourself. How did you make that jump?
0: It felt pretty instantaneous, to be honest.
19: Was it like, cat was the first picture, and then you're like, okay. Number two, time to do something else.
0: By the time I got to my 17th cat, I was like, this is enough. I didn't care to paint still life, flower, vase, apples, oranges. I just wanted to paint my body. Because, surprise, it's like the one thing I'm like obsessed about and have a really like tricky relationship with. It wasn't until I painted my first sapphic painting when I was going through my first sapphic relationship. That was when the emotional connection started to form between me and the canvas. And it wasn't strictly just like, I'm trying to blend colors. Now I'm actually trying to say something and process something outwardly.
19: Yeah.
0: And so that got me to feel like, you know, if I could achieve this kind of coming out of my shell, coming out of my trap, my fallacies about my body, why can't other people experience the same thing?
19: Yeah.
0: That's paying your own booty. That's how it all started.
3: This was actually the first nude I've ever taken that I sent to you.
0: Wow, I'm so honored. It's very beautiful.
19: What did you decide you wanted to paint today?
23: It is
4: a rear view shot of my butt and slightly my boob. I've been delving into butts and painting my body, and I really enjoy it. So
19: what does it give you?
4: An appreciation for my body.
19: Tell me about what you decided to paint today.
5: I did a photo shoot recently where, I don't know, I just thought I looked good. It's like my kind of new body after having a kiddo. And yeah, I'm just admiring my booty.
19: Yeah. That's enough.
5: Yep.
19: How would you describe your relationship to your body today?
0: I would say it's a 7 out of 10 on most days. Some days it's a 10, some days it's a 5. And I used to strive for body positivity for a long time and encouraging others to do the same. But I think these days is about body neutrality, just acknowledging it, paying respect, doing the things you got to do to take care of it, take it out for a walk, sleep on time, reduce your screen time. But, you know, you don't have to glorify it all the time. It doesn't have to be the sole fixation of your mind. You can just acknowledge it, take care of it, and go on about your day. Yeah. Neutrality. Just be neutral.
19: Yeah. If young Emmy could look at you now, what do you hope she would see?
0: She'd probably see me and think like, ugh, this girl takes up so much space. Oh, this girl's so loud. This girl's so self-absorbed, because little Emmy perceived those things to be bad. I think I would just tell her to ride it out, just ride the waves. It gets so much better, but it's painfully the same. Your intensity, your drama, it all sticks. Like, nothing is gonna change about that. You're not gonna lose your identity when you find happiness. It gets way better. We get so many tattoos.
18: So, big question. Did you do the class?
19: No, but I 100% will.
18: Mm-hmm.
19: Because there's something really cool about seeing people pour over an image of their body so, like, lovingly and carefully, or turning to each other and being like, oh, I love this part of you, or that looks so cute over there. It truly was like such a warming feeling that I need more of it.
18: Also, the images are stunning that they actually do paint. Like,
19: yeah.
18: Unbelievable. Like, they're so vibrant. Like, not what I expected.
19: I'm going to share some pictures with you on our Now or Never Facebook and Instagram, so you can check them out, too. Okay, so next up, we are headed to Dawson City, Yukon, where one man has a date with a toe.
18: Did you say a toe?
19: A toe.
6: Okay. So let me start off by reading the rules.
7: Right.
6: Sour toe rules. Follow the captain's instruction. Membership will be voided if you chew, suck, bite, or put the toe in your mouth. If the toe is swallowed, you must pay a $2,500 fine. Failure to pay will result in prosecution. No refunds of shot or toe fee. Now, before we get started, explain to me again, if I don't pay, what will I be prosecuted with?
7: Theft, destruction of private property, desecration of a human corpse, and cannibalism.
6: Cannibalism. Okay.
18: What is going on in Dawson City?
19: Trevor, have you never had to be warned to not ingest a toe?
18: No, not a day in my life.
19: Well, it's part of a Dawson City tradition that CBC reporter Chris McIntyre is seconds away from experiencing. He's getting cold feet in two ways. He's feeling some doubt as he's looking down at this frost-bitten, petrified toe on the table in front of him.
6: And here you go. Here is the toe number one.
19: Hang on. That's a toe just sitting on a plate. Oh my god! Oh my gosh! Oh, that's disgusting. That's so disgusting. It is a completely black, thing. Like, if I saw it, I would have thought it was like a jelly bean or some kind of candy that's been weathered. But that's what you're showing me is a toenail on top of this thing. What's it like for you, Chris?
6: Terrifying. Absolutely terrifying. Yeah. And I didn't know there was a nail on it, so thanks for that. And you referenced jelly beans. I am never eating a jelly bean again.
19: He actually picked it up with tongs and like waved it in front of my face. This toe is part of a rite of passage in Dawson City where you drink the sour toe cocktail. The ingredients are simple. It's a shot of whatever liquor you want and one severed, mummified toe. There have been 25 people to donate toes to this tradition over the years, which begs the question, who has a toe to spare?
8: Yeah, so hi, I'm Nick Griffiths. I suppose some people call me the toe donator following what happened in the Yukon a few years ago. Quite like doing endurance races, and I thought, you know, a 300-mile ultra race in the Yukon would be quite a good challenge. The race started, and I think it was like minus 35 or something, which was cold, but it was, okay. I got through till about 3 in the morning, and decided I was going to, tried to sleep for a couple of hours, couldn't really sleep because of the cold. And one of the marshals came along on a skidoo, and I knew I had a bit of a problem with my hands. My left thumb had gone quite sort of rock hard, basically. And he had a quick look at me and said, yeah, I think you've got, you've got frostbite. So I knew my race was over. So I ended up getting on the back of the skidoo. And I think that's when the sort of the frostbite, as it were, on my foot got worse or actually manifested itself. Because once you're on the back of that skidoo, temperature being sort of minus 50, 54 with the wind chill, by the time I got to the checkpoint, I got off and I could hardly walk. My feet had like frozen up. So I was seen by one of the doctors, and he told me quite quickly that I had severe frostbite. I had a bit on my fingertips, my ears and my feet. And it was my left foot that was the worst. Well, he was quite a character, Dr. Story. So he was chatting away to me, and he said, if you do end up losing, your toes, you need to donate it. And he was telling me all about Captain Dick, the guy that started the sour toe cocktail. And he was telling me the whole history about it. And I thought, well, yeah, I'm not going to need it if it falls off. So when they said you might lose your foot, I thought, well, I can't really see that being right. It doesn't seem that bad. I've had cold feet before, but the pain was unbelievable. You couldn't comprehend how painful it was when your toes, the nerve endings are all dying. And that went on for a couple of months. And I was on high painkillers, etc. And eventually they said, look, we're going to have to amputate. And when I went down to surgery, the surgeon, as I went down, I said to him, well, what are you going to do with my toes? And he said, well, I'll put them in that bin over there. So I said, well, can I have them? So I had the surgery, woke up after the surgery. The toes were in, three alcohol jars by the side of the bed. So I eventually got in touch with the Dawson City Hotel. I went to the post office in England and I said, oh, I want, send this to Canada. And she said, oh, what's in it? And I thought, I can't write my, human toe. So I said, oh, it's just a, a gift. And she said, well, what is it? So I said, oh, it's a novelty gift, because I didn't think writing down, my severed toe would be a good way to get through customs. So yeah, I managed to get away with it that way. But as I say, it took about 6 weeks for the toe to arrive in Dawson. And I had thought that it had gone missing in the post, or it had been stopped by customs or something, but it got through to the bar. They rang me, emailed me and said, look, we've got it. How do you feel about coming out to Dawson and being the first person to do your own toe? So I said, yeah, I'd love to. It was quite cool, to be honest. There was a lot of people there. There was press there and everything. And then, I was a celebrity for the night. I was signing people's certificates who were doing the sour toe. They wanted to meet the guy that they were going to do his toe. But, it's a story to tell over a beer in a pub. And, luckily for me, so I have lost my big toe and the next two, but it hasn't had a long-term effect. I've been able to carry on doing other things. The worst thing for me is I can't wear flip-flops anymore.
19: I think I'd rather not wear flip-flops than drink a toe out of a shot glass. But Back at the bar in Dawson, Chris is ready for his sour toe ceremony. Okay, Chris, pucker up.
9: Okay.
19: I'm ready to watch it all.
7: You can drink it fast. You can drink it slow. But your lips must touch this gnarly toe.
10: Skull, it's up to you.
9: And so now I go.
10: Now you go.
19: Bottoms up.
9: You're kidding me. You're crazy. Okay. I drink the whole thing.
10: Drink the whole thing. Yes. You got it. There it is.
9: It burns.
10: Welcome to the club. Here's your certificate. That certificate, we recommend you laminate it and frame it.
9: And my high school teacher said I would never amount to anything.
18: I have so many questions.
19: Trevor, I need to explain to you what happened. Chris took the shot and drained the liquid, but the toe stayed at the bottom of the glass.
18: No.
19: So he had to tip it a little, and it just all landed on his lips.
18: Oh my gosh, no.
19: Yeah, my body left. If you want to watch the video of it going down, we'll share it with you on our Now Never Facebook and Instagram.
18: Still to come, we're not losing toes, we're losing weight. Over 300 pounds of it. As we sit down with a young man who at his peak was over 500 pounds before changing his life 1 pound at a time. That's coming up next.
12: This is your Environment Canada weather update. I'm Sarah Blackmore. Looking ahead to this evening, for the Avalon Peninsula, rain or drizzle around 5 to 10 millimeters. Winds become northwest, gusting to 90 along some parts of the coast and a low of 4. Rain or drizzle all along the northeast coast tonight with temperatures around plus 3, plus 4. Northwest winds will continue gusting up to 90. Showers or drizzle for the interior as well. On the south coast of the island, some showers should end this evening, then mainly cloudy and a low of plus 5. Northwest winds will gust to 70 and then diminish overnight. On the west coast of the island, showers will end this evening, then it's cloudy with a chance of showers or wet flurries later on. On the northern peninsula, the rain ends this evening, then it's partly cloudy with a small chance of showers or flurries later. Northwest winds and a low of plus 3. For Labrador City and Wabush, as well as Churchill Falls, small chance of flurries this evening, some northwest winds gusting to around 50, then becoming light near midnight, and lows are around minus 4 to minus 7. For Upper Lake Melville and Eagle River, mainly cloudy with a small chance of flurries or rain showers, northwest winds and a low of minus 4. On the north coast of Labrador, partly cloudy, northwest winds and a low of 0. Around Rigolette, Cartwright, and Black Tickle, it's a good chance of rain showers or flurries near midnight, and lows hovering around minus 1 to plus 1. Then down by the Straits, the rain should end this evening, and it's partly cloudy, some northwest winds gusting to 60 and a low of 1. And that's your weather. I'm Sarah Blackmore.
19: This is Now or Never. I'm Ify.
18: And I'm Trevor. And today we're celebrating the skin we're in. And you know, sometimes that can sound a lot like this.
13: Please welcome to the stage this year's overall winner for our Canada show, number 23, Jesse Mulley.
18: That's what it sounded like in August when Edmonton's Jesse Mulley won first place in Toronto's Summer Shredding Bodybuilding Competition. His category was Men's Transformation, where competitors are judged half on their final stage physique and half on a video highlighting their personal weight loss and fitness journey. But for Jesse, the real transformation goes far beyond what you see on stage.
14: Hi, I'm Jesse Mulley. 3 years ago, you would have seen me at over 524 pounds. I don't even know how big I was. That was the first time I got a scale to register me. I wore a 6XL shirt, size 62 jeans, and I could barely walk. Nowadays, I'm weighing in at 180 pounds. I'm about to step on stage for a bodybuilding show that I literally just won the overall in the qualifier a few weeks ago. And the championships are next week. My brain is not fully there. I'm doing 3 hours of cardio a day, spending an hour on the stairs. I can't even fathom Fat Jesse trying to do an hour of stairs. I would have quite literally passed out. But here we are.
18: Jesse documents his journey online. He shares videos of him dancing in his underwear and reading the messages he gets from haters while working out.
15: Welcome back to another episode of Curls and Criticism, where you project your own self-hatred onto me. Body type iceberg? You do not have muscles. I wish you could lose more weight because then there'd be less of you.
26: You lost 200 pounds to still be overweight.
15: Yeah, but I lost 200 pounds. What have you ever done with your life?
18: How did reading those negative comments about you and your body from so many people affect you?
2: First of all, I grew up fat in the 90s. So like every hate comment I get online, it's like I've heard infinitely worse on the playground when I was 9 years old, right? Like, so the hate comments to me never really hit that hard because I've gotten it my whole life. You know, some people are fueled by pre-workout. I'm fueled by people telling me I can't do something.
18: Can you take me back there for a bit and tell me a bit about what Jesse was like before this whole weight loss journey came into effect?
2: Well, he wasn't Jesse. He was a shell of

0: back then.
1: And you know, when you care that little about it, it becomes impossible to make a change.
2: I like what you said there. You said it becomes impossible, but then you made it possible. What started that journey for you?
1: Well, I was losing my mobility completely. I always refused to get to the point of like being in a wheelchair or like one of those scooters or whatever. Even though I definitely needed one, like there was a point in my life where I went grocery shopping. I couldn't, I got maybe 3 minutes into it and I couldn't keep walking and I had to sit down in the middle of the grocery store aisle. And I still remember people walking by looking at me with their judgmental faces and just like the feeling of just pure dread of I don't want to be here anymore. I want to say within a week or so, I just happened on a video by Jordan Syatt. And basically he said something along the lines of the reason you're always failing at losing weight is because you give up. You know, you're doing great for 3 weeks or a month or whatever, and then you stop. And it just kind of clicked something for me of like, yeah, that's exactly what's happening every time. So I set out with the goal of like, look, no matter what happens through this next year, I am going to commit 100% that no matter what happens, I will not quit. And in that first year, I lost almost 200 pounds. In the beginning, it was literally just finding ways to move that I could be capable of, because at that size, there's so much you can't do. So I started with VR gaming, and that was actually awesome because I was a gaming addict, and I told myself, if I want to play video games, I'm going to do it standing on my feet and moving my body.
2: What would you say, or like, was it like the hardest part of making like the change emotionally? Because that's a huge part of it too, in order to kind of make this work.
1: Weight loss is 90% mental. Like it's something that you really have to focus on your mental health. I would say my biggest things were therapy, because everybody should use some form of therapy. It's helpful. But also literally every day, I spend a little bit of time looking myself in the mirror and telling myself things I'm grateful for. I look in the mirror and I'm going, hey, you wanted to do 10,000 steps, but you did 9,000. So that's awesome. You showed up for yourself and you did better than what most people do. You did better than what you would have done 6 days ago. Good job. Right. So it was literally about making sure I really showed myself a lot of appreciation for the things that I was doing, rather than beating myself up for the things that I wasn't.
2: Yeah. Did you have a picture in your head of who you wanted to become?
1: No, not at all. In fact, I definitely never thought I would be here. I have abs right now. That's crazy.
2: I'd be shirtless constantly. I wouldn't even put on a shirt. I'd be shirtless in this interview.
1: I would all the time, honestly, but I'm cold all the time too. So there's that. When I set out with this, the whole point was I wanted my life back, right? When you're as big as I was, you can't go to hockey games. I'm a huge Oiler fan. You can't go to concerts. You can't help a lot of restaurants you can't go to because you can't even fit in the booths. I hadn't been on a plane in 11 years. And for me, it was literally always about wanting to get to a place where I would never feel physically limited again. Where, you know, if I wake up tomorrow and I decide I want to go and climb a mountain, I want to be able to do that. It's always been just my goal to be at a place where I can do anything I want and I can physically be capable of it.
2: How do people react to you now? Like, do you have any haters that have become fans for you?
1: I get so few haters now. I do get them. And usually it's funny because they either still call me fat, which is legitimately hilarious, or they like resort to things that like making fun of my scars or my acne or things like that. And my favorite comments now is that I have a lot of people that claim that I'm like my transformation is fake, like that my before pictures aren't me.
2: As someone who's experienced this throughout your life, why do you think we treat people in big bodies so badly?
1: Oh, that's a great question. I get asked all the time if I'm treated differently in a smaller body. Dramatically so. I'm treated dramatically different. But I think it's multifactorial. First of all, society has fatphobic people. That's just a thing.

0: The other thing that happens is you as a person change dramatically, right? You respect yourself more. You have more confidence. You carry yourself with differently. And you know, in our world, people feel the energy that you give off. So when you're giving off a happy, confident vibe, people are going to pick up on that and they're going to treat you differently. That's human nature.
1: Mm-hmm. Is there anything you'd want to say to all the people who've written negative comments about you over the years? Like, what would you want them to know?
0: You know what? I harbor no ill will to any of them. They're all dealing with their own demons. And I used to abuse food as a way to handle my demons. This is how they handle theirs. And, you know, as awful as that can be and as horrible as it can hurt people, I hope for them that they find their healthier path just like I did.
1: I like that a lot. If there is someone right now listening who is standing in your place as you once stood, and they maybe don't believe that change is possible, they maybe have lost hope in themselves, they don't recognize themselves anymore at all, what would you want to say to them?
0: First of all, I'm not special. And the biggest thing I did differently for myself is that I stopped worrying about what everybody else does, and I focused on what would make me successful as a person. Because we're all different. We all process food differently. We all have different relationships with food. We all have different personal lives. And, you know, so much goes into food. And you really have to factor in, how can I fit things into my lifestyle that makes sense while still not hating my life? Because at the end of the day, you have to be able to do this forever. And if you can't, if you hate what you're doing, you're not going to be able to keep doing it. So just figure out, how can I reduce my calories in a way that I don't hate my life?
1: Well, I'm wishing you all the luck, man, in your competition.
0: Thank you.
1: You're so close. And can you make me a promise?
0: Absolutely.
1: Can you promise me that you will send me a picture of your meal after the competition? I want to see what it is.
0: That's 100% the plan. Is my entire goal right now is, once the show is done, go to Vegas, enjoy. I'm there for a week. I'm going to eat all of the things I've been wanting to eat for months. And then once I get back home, then it's back to regular routine.
1: I want to talk to you when you're in Vegas. Just when you're at the table, just putting the food back and just...
0: Oh, God. You know what? I may not be 500 pounds anymore, but I have a 500-pound appetite. I can eat. So when I have cheat meals, I have cheat meals.
1: Efi, I got some good news to share.
2: He ate to his heart's content.
1: Yes, one. Also, he came in second at the bodybuilding competition in Houston.
2: Oh, that's amazing.
1: Very proud of him for that. That's not the only big news. He got engaged in Vegas.
2: That's great. Congrats.
1: Yeah. You can see photos of Jesse on our social media site and see the transformation for yourself, because it is truly remarkable what he's done.
2: So this week, I met an 11-year-old named Anabia Bilal, who might be the only kid in history to make a fully pitched and researched presentation to her parents about why she should get surgery. Anabia was born with hearing loss and has worn hearing aids since she was 7 months old. But when her hearing started deteriorating in 2024, they stopped working as well. So last year, Anabia decided she wanted a cochlear implant. In fact, she was ready to be the first person in North America to have one that uses smart technology. There was just one problem. Anabia had to convince her mom.
3: So I was searching, like, how the magnet goes inside the skin and how big is the magnet and how to, like, put on the implant.
4: But I was so scared and I decided to not to do it.
3: She was so nervous.
4: It's something going inside their skin. And like, I was scared, oh, it's inside her head. Like I still, I feel I won't touch her head. But she is more confident than me.
2: Well, Anabia, what did you say to convince her? Because you were the one who, like, you went ahead, you did research, you were doing all sorts of things.
3: So I said, don't be scared.
2: Like, you put your hand on her shoulder, like, you're the mom. Like,
4: yes.
2: It's okay.
4: And even the surgery day, surgery day, she was more confident than me. She was like smiling and she's going with the whole team, and like I was crying.
2: Anabia runs the show, and you can hear how she does it in conversation with me and her mom, Zahra, on the podcast version of this episode, wherever you listen to podcasts. Trevor, you know what I can't get out of my head this episode?
1: The toe?
2: Yeah, there's that. But also, body, yaddy, yaddy, yaddy, yaddy, yaddy, yaddy, because that's what the show's all about. So it's been like in a loop in my head.
1: It's true, man. And I will say this to you. I'm very quick to point out often my faults in my body, because I think as I age, Evie, mm-hmm. I don't know if I've talked about this with you. Probably have every day. My knees crack when I walk. My love handles have become a permanent resident on my body. I'm discovering, Evie, how a sneeze is basically an attack on my body. It's not fun.
2: No.
1: But when your body is at its best, it can do some pretty incredible things, like winning a medal at the 2024 Paralympics in Paris.
5: And now it is the bronze medal, by the looks of it, in this women's PT WC race. Taylor of Canada will pick up the bronze medal in the smallest of margins. What a performance for Leanne Taylor of Canada. And isn't she delighted? But I tell you what, Heather, she had to work for that. Boy, did she have to work for that.
1: It took years of hard work, dedication, and sacrifice before Leanne Taylor was able to hold a Paralympic bronze medal in her hands for triathlon. And today, while sitting with her at her kitchen table, having done nothing at all to deserve it, it's my turn. So this is the medal?
6: Yeah.
1: Can I pick it up?
6: Of course. Yeah, go for it.
1: Oh, geez. I almost dropped it. First thing I did was, it's heavier than I thought it'd be.
6: Yeah, they are heavy. I saw Summer McIntosh did an interview where she was talking about how heavy they are. And I at first was like, oh, she just has so many. She's so dramatic. And then I put it on and I was like, nope, she's right. They're heavy.
1: Oh, do you just wear this around the house all day?
6: No.
1: I would never take it off.
6: My son would like to, though. He's pretty interested in it.
1: Where do you keep it?
6: It just lives under our coffee machine.
1: Under the car. It just props it up a little bit.
6: Keeps it even, you know?
1: Oh my gosh. Take me back to the day when you won this. What was that moment like?
6: It was really surreal. I think the best part of the games was that we had so many friends and family there. I think we had like 25 people fly to Paris to be there on the day. And so just having that experience in front of them was really special. And there's this recording that my friend took of me crossing the line. But my favorite part of it is actually the audio. You can hear like each of my friends and family members just going absolutely nuts. And it's just like my favorite sound in the world is like how they felt when I was crossing the line.
1: It's been a long road for Leanne to get to where she is today. In 2018, she was out for a bike ride when suddenly she lost control on a hill and went over her handlebars. Leanne tried to get up, but she couldn't. And later in the hospital, she got the news that she was paralyzed from the waist down.
6: I was 25 when I was injured, so I was kind of at that age where my life was starting to pull together. I met the person that I wanted to be with, and I had a job that I really loved. And so then being injured and kind of having all of that turn into a question mark was really scary. When I was in the hospital, we set this goal of trying to build this life post-injury that we wouldn't go back and change. That was like what we wanted, is to put things in our life that we wouldn't really regret being injured as being this awful thing that happened, just like, you know, one of the things that happened in my life. And that was a big part of my recovery, is kind of accepting like, I'm not going to play beach volleyball. That's not going to work for me. But then what things can we do? And motherhood definitely was a big question that I had, but I was too nervous to ask for a couple months even, I think. And then I met another Paralympian who I knew had had children and had a similar injury to me. So asking her about it, I realized that it was possible for me, and she had gone on to have twins. So clearly, you know, people were doing this, and that really gave me a lot of encouragement, seeing people who had come before me and done these things that I wanted to do.
1: What made you so nervous to ask?
6: I think I didn't want to hear that the answer was no, or I didn't want... Kind of a lot of the time when you ask questions like that, there's a lot of like sympathy that comes with the response, which I understand, but it's hard to take. And so I think I just wasn't ready to hear it, and I had to wait until I was ready for whatever the response was.
1: The response was yes. Leanne got pregnant just after the Olympic Games, and Oliver just turned one last month.
2: Hi, baby.
7: Mama?
6: He's amazing. He's so funny. He has as much energy as you would expect the son of a triathlete to have. So we're chasing him constantly. He just started talking a lot and he's walking now and he's very fast. So I never transfer out of my chair anymore because I just cannot chase him quickly enough, but it's so much fun.
1: When you started thinking of becoming a mom, how much of that was wondering what your body was capable of?
6: I think that was definitely part of it, and more so not like carrying and having a child, but how am I going to look after him and is he going to miss out on things? And I think a lot of that we sort of practiced, which I think sport taught me. So when before he came along, we had bought the car seat already and we had like made sure I could get the car seat in the car and how was I going to carry him and how was I going to do all these little parts of it. And so then when he came along, it was really cool because it was kind of like this experiment that we were practicing all these things. And then he came along and we were like, oh yeah, it works.
1: Ollie's one now.
6: Yeah.
1: And he's, as you mentioned earlier, like living his best life at this moment. What surprised you the most about parenting as a paraplegic?
6: I think I wasn't expecting how babies just take their parents as they are. And like so many aspects of raising him become special and they're our thing. And so like when someone goes to pick him up, like the typical way you would pick up a baby, he sits on my lap instead. He doesn't hold on. And so when my mom went to hold him, she's like, why is he so heavy? What is he doing? And I'm like, oh yeah, I don't hold him like that. He doesn't know how to do that. Sit him on your lap and he's fine. And so I think it was really cool to see like all of these special little things where it's like, he knows how to do it our way and he doesn't know any different.
1: How do people react when you're out and about with Ollie?
6: I feel like there's kind of two pieces to it. One of them, I wish people saw more often because I think that if I could put a camera on myself, people would conclude that the world is generally a good place because people so often are like wanting to help us or just offering kindness or people just see us and you can tell that they're like, oh, that's cool. Mm-hmm. And I love that. But then I think there's a flip side to it where some people are just so uncomfortable with our ability to do something or they can't imagine it. So they don't feel comfortable to kind of allow it to happen. Mm-hmm. And so sometimes I'll drive somewhere with Oliver and I'll be like putting him in the car and some people offer to help, which is great. And usually I say like, thank you so much, but no. And then sometimes people really are uncomfortable with that. And they're like, oh, it's easier for me. Just let me do it. And I think there's part of it that I'm like, you know, we got here. Like yes. I put him in the car and we came here. Presumably we had a plan to get home. Like, you know, it's nice of you to offer. And sometimes we do need help, but this is not one of those times. And so I think sometimes people have a really hard time accepting that like that looks different, but it's fine. Mm-hmm. And so I think that it's like that double-edged sword of like, it's so lovely that people would help. And I also think that just because someone's doing something differently doesn't mean that it's worse than the way an able-bodied person would do it.
1: Mm-hmm. Does it challenge you at all to think back to how you thought before the accident?
6: Yeah, I think I just knew nothing about the para world in general, like, you know, para sport or really what life was like for disabled people. And I think that what strikes me is that it's more similar than it is different. And I always felt that throughout my injury recovery, people would kind of talk to you differently, treat you differently. And I'm like, whoa, we're more similar than different. Like very little has changed in the grand scheme of things other than like the way I get around looks different, mm-hmm. but isn't really that different. You know, we're still getting from A to B. It's not such a big deal.
1: Do you think it's because people are so inclined to put people in buckets?
6: Yeah. And I think partly we don't always encourage the questions that need to be asked. So then people don't know how to navigate the conversation because they've never had it. Mm-hmm. And so when I talk with people about what makes disabled people comfortable versus uncomfortable, I'm like, if there's a reason to ask the question, you can ask the question. So like, if you're inviting me to your house and you want to know, can I get up this, like, you know, a little step, or can I get up this steep of a ramp or whatever? If there's a reason, ask the question. But I think there's times when there's not necessarily a reason. And I'm like, you know, I think you could filter that one for what's not necessary. Mm-hmm. I love the questions kids ask because they have like maybe five questions that like kind of make their parents sweat that they want to ask me. And then after that, they move on to other things. So I had a kid one time at the pool who was like, why do you use a wheelchair? How do you get in a truck? And then she looked at my husband and said, is this your boyfriend? And I was like, yeah, girl, these are the questions we need to know.
1: What I love about you is that you have this amazing social media presence.
7: I'm a paraplegic mom, and I want to show you how me and baby Ollie use everyday items to make life more accessible for me.
1: It's not just oh, here's the glory of winning and here's these races and here's my medals. It's showing the realities of everyday life, like you having Ollie push the chair behind you, you getting in the car and showing how you get in the car and like put Ollie in the back seat.
7: I told you guys I could pick baby Ollie up off the floor, and now it's time to prove it. The first thing I do is bring him nice and close to my chair so I don't have to reach too far. Then I shift my body back to make sure it doesn't shift forward as I go to pick him up.
1: Why was that so important for you to show all of that?
6: I'm really lucky as an athlete that the parasport community is just super, super supportive. And so I knew disabled mothers before I had Ollie, and I had people that I could call and be like, oh my gosh, how do you get him off the floor? What do you do in this situation? How do you make a crib? How do you handle whatever? And I realized how rare that is, actually, that a lot of disabled people just don't have that resource. So I wanted to put that stuff out there. So kind of anything that I called someone and said like, oh my gosh, what do you do about this? I tried to make a video so that if someone doesn't have access to that, they can see what it looks like. Mm-hmm. Especially people who aren't pregnant yet, don't have kids, didn't know it was an option for them, just see it and think like maybe it won't look the same, but parenting in a unique way is possible.
1: What would it have meant for you back in 2018 to log on and see an account like yours?
6: I think it would be so surreal. And I think that it would have just been exciting to see someone choose everything that they wanted, not because it's what their disability kind of lent to. And so I think it was cool for me to be able to be like, well, what I like is triathlon. Can we do that? And what I want is motherhood. Can we do that? I want to keep my job, the job I had before. Can we do that? And so I think it's becoming more acceptable now for disabled people to say like, I don't need to fit in a box. I want to choose what I like as a human. And then how do we make that happen? Yeah.
1: If you could sit beside the woman in the hospital bed 8 years ago and tell her one thing about the body she was going to have, what would you tell her?
6: I think I would tell her she'd be proud of it. And that's such a hard thing, I think, for humans, but especially for women. There's so much pressure on your body to look a certain way and do a certain thing and conform. And I think I would be so proud to know that I didn't conform, but I'm happy with it.
8: Mama?
7: Say hi, Mama. I love you.
8: Hi.
2: Was she getting a little choked up as she was saying that?
1: Oh, definitely. Like her eyes completely like teared up. And there's a pride, which I loved seeing, like when she talked about where she's at right now. And I think it's because like our relationships with our bodies, Ify, they're roller coaster rides. You can go from be feeling like so good about it to just being so dismissive of everything that it does for you. Yeah. And just finding ways to just kind of like just crap all over it.
2: Yeah, I think that relationship with your body is hard fought. It doesn't just happen. You gotta do something to get there, to celebrate it, savor it, or change.
1: Big thanks to the team of producers who helped put the show together this week. Sarah Tate, Bridget Forbes, Sam Ruiz Johannes, Jessica Singer, Andrew Hines, and Chris McIntyre for the toe.
2: Chris McIntyre for drinking the toe drink, not donating his toe. His toes are still intact.
1: If you don't know what we're talking about, go check it out on a podcast.
2: There you go. I'm Ify Chiwetelu.
1: And I'm Trevor Denier. Take care.

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2: This is your Environment Canada weather update. I'm Sarah Blackmore. Looking ahead to this evening, for the Avalon Peninsula, rain or drizzle around 5 to 10 millimeters. Winds become northwest, gusting to 90 along some parts of the coast and a low of 4. Rain or drizzle all along the northeast coast tonight with temperatures around plus 3, plus 4. Northwest winds will continue gusting up to 90. Showers or drizzle for the interior as well. On the south coast of the island, some showers should end this evening, then mainly cloudy and a low of plus 5. Northwest winds will gust to 70 and then diminish overnight. On the west coast of the island, showers will end this evening, then it's cloudy with a chance of showers or wet flurries later on. On the northern peninsula, the rain ends this evening, then it's partly cloudy with a small chance of showers or flurries later. Northwest winds and a low of plus 3. For Labrador City and Wabush, as well as Churchill Falls, small chance of flurries this evening, some northwest winds gusting to around 50, then becoming light near midnight, and lows are around minus 4 to minus 7. For Upper Lake Melville and Eagle River, mainly cloudy with a small chance of flurries or rain showers, northwest winds and a low of minus 4. On the north coast of Labrador, partly cloudy, northwest winds and a low of 0. Around Rigolet, Cartwright, and Black Tickle, it's a good chance of rain showers or flurries near midnight, and lows hovering around minus 1 to plus 1. Then down by the Straits, the rain should end this evening, and it's partly cloudy, some northwest winds gusting to 60 and a low of 1. And that's your weather. I'm Sarah Blackmore.
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3: Years ago, the Wrigley Company launched a brand new flavor, Double Mint Gum. Wrapped in a bold green package with a double-headed arrow logo, it was named Double Mint because it had doubled the peppermint flavor of Wrigley's other varieties. Beginning in 1939, Double Mint began an advertising campaign that played off the word double by featuring twins. Each print ad was illustrated with the faces of twin girls and the Double Mint logo. Not long after, in the 1940s, Double Mint started using actual twins in matching outfits as spokespeople. The first Double Mint twins were Marie and Mildred Meyer. Then, in 1959, a new set of singing twins was hired, named Jane and Joan Boyd. They would sing on radio and appear on television riding a tandem bicycle, enjoying doubles tennis, and singing the new Double Mint jingle, produced by ad agency J. Walter Thompson.
9: Double your pleasure, double your fun, with double good, Double Mint gum.
3: Ironically, Wrigley's wouldn't let the twins chew gum in the commercials. When Joan became pregnant in 1963, the Boyd twins lost the gig. The next set were accordion-playing twins named Terry and Jenny Frankel. They signed a contract with Wrigley in 1963. Those twins only stayed 1 year, but went on to do lots of other interesting things. The Frankels went on a USO tour of Vietnam, and when they returned, they performed music and comedy in nightclubs. When they heard Joey Bishop needed a comedy writer, the twins got their friend David Letterman his first writing job. Later, the Frankel twins had success in Hollywood writing and producing, and even helped Garth Brooks launch his career. They also produced the first pilot for the Dr. Phil show, and both twins became best-selling authors. In the 70s, the next set of Doubleman twins were Julie and Patricia Mackerel. Actually, before they were the Doubleman twins, they were in a TV campaign for Tony Home Hair Perms. The commercials featured the line, "Which twin has the Tony?" Not long after, the Mackerel twins were poached by Wrigley. In the 80s, another set of sisters made their debut as the Doubleman twins. They were Patricia and Priscilla Barnstable. They became incredibly popular and eventually posed in Playboy magazine. Later in the 80s, Liz and Jean Segal were the Doubleman twins. Their big sister was none other than Katie Segal from Married with Children. Liz would go on to write several episodes of Sons of Anarchy. Jean would go on to become a director known for Last Man Standing and Fuller House. Next came Linda and Lisa Yukubinas, who were one of the longest-serving twins for Doubleman. For more than a decade, the identical twins were in multiple commercials for the chewing gum.

0: After playing the Doublemint Twins for 10 years, they left the gig, but were typecast as twins and had a hard time finding work individually. They began to resent each other and didn't speak for years. In 1991, Wrigley's announced its search for the first African-American Doublemint Twins, and the color barrier was finally broken when it found the Higgins Twins. Not long after, Wrigley doubled down on its double theme by featuring all kinds of twins, including boys and girls, twin moms and twin dads, and even twin dogs catching frisbees.
1: Double good, double good, double mint gum.
2: Double your pleasure with double mint gum.
0: After making people see double for over 80 years, double mint gum has enjoyed a very profitable run. Companies in the world of marketing that also see double. They double their profit. It's rare that a company can increase its profit by 100% because it's not easy. But sometimes, all it takes is a small tweak. Sometimes it just takes a couple of words to prompt a profit windfall. And other times, all it takes is a naked beetle. It's rare for a company to come up with an idea that instantly doubles its revenues and profits. Back in the 1940s, an ad writer named John Caples worked for an advertising agency called BBDO. The full name of the agency was Batten, Barton, Durston, and Osborne. Comedian Fred Allen once said the name sounded like a suitcase falling down the stairs. Caples was a big believer in research and liked to test ads with subtle variations to see which wording produced the most sales. One ad he wrote was for a roofing product. The first headline had the word fix in it. The ad hardly produced any sales. So Caples swapped the word fix for the word repair, and sales doubled instantly. The word fix sounded like work. The word repair sounded like a solution. Speaking of BBDO, the first B in that company, Bruce Barton, created the fictional Betty Crocker brand character for General Mills back in 1921. The company had run a promotion for its gold medal flower brand. Readers were to complete a jigsaw puzzle in the Saturday Evening Post, then mail it in to receive a pin cushion in the shape of the bag of flour. The company received over 30,000 completed puzzles, along with hundreds of baking-related questions. That's when General Mills, then named the Washburn Crosby Company, asked its advertising agency to create a female brand character that could answer all these questions. So Barton created Betty Crocker, inspired by a baker in the cafeteria of the college Barton had attended years before. Soon, Betty Crocker gained a voice when General Mills produced the Betty Crocker Cooking School of the Air on radio in 1924, the first ever radio cooking show.
3: Well, today I'm going to give you a menu for the sort of homey meal every bride ought to know how to prepare for her husband.
0: Then, in 1937, Betty Crocker was given a face, adorning a package of cake flour. The evolution of Betty Crocker made for a steady increase in revenue for General Mills. But there was one small change that literally doubled its profit. In 1954, motivational research was beginning to take hold in marketing. This research revealed that people had deep-seated emotions when it came to brands, and those emotions could be triggered with package design. So General Mills had a designer take a look at its packaging. The designer suggested one small change, that the round red Betty Crocker logo be turned into a red spoon instead, believing that it would be the most effective image for Betty Crocker. Sales doubled in less than 6 months. And the only thing that changed was the spoon. One of the advertisements that makes me chuckle was a print ad that appeared in magazines back in the early 1930s. It was for Scott's toilet tissue. The ad showed a close-up of a masked surgeon and nurse in an operating room. The headline said, quote, "And the trouble began with harsh toilet tissue, dot, dot, dot." The ad stated that 65% of all men and women over 40 suffer some form of rectal affliction because of inferior toilet tissue. Yikes, just how rough was toilet paper back then? Did this bizarre ad work? Well, sales of Scott's toilet tissue doubled. Back in the late 1950s, advertising agency Doyle Dane Burnback enlisted Steve Allen, host of The Tonight Show, to demonstrate the new Polaroid Land instant camera on his live TV show. You could just snap a picture, and the photo would develop right in the camera in just 60 seconds. The technology was revolutionary. Prior to that innovation, all film had to be sent away for processing. The technology was such a giant leap forward that people were actually skeptical and had to see it with their own eyes to believe it. So live television was the perfect venue to demonstrate the new Polaroid Land camera. Steve Allen would have the Polaroid camera at his desk. He would ad-lib about it and take photos of his guests or of folks in his studio audience.
4: Hey, this time of year, especially after they have been cooped up all winter, did you ever notice how hard it is to get kids to hold still? They want to take their picture and they're all dressed up on a Sunday or something like that? Well, it's not difficult at all. Howdy, young feller. Not tough at all with this 60-second Polaroid Land camera.
0: The photo would develop in 60 seconds, and the audience would gasp at the sight. One night, things didn't go exactly as planned. Steve Allen did his usual ad-lib, took a photo of an audience member, then something happened.
4: With this 60-second Polaroid Land camera, there is no disappointment 2 weeks later.
0: The Polaroid started spitting out film all over his lap, and he couldn't stop it. Allen just kept talking with a straight face, but his eyes went wild. The audience started laughing uncontrollably, marveling at Allen's ability to keep talking while the camera malfunctioned continuously. Eventually, the audience gave Steve Allen and the Polaroid camera a standing ovation. The next week, something remarkable happened. Sales of the Polaroid Land camera doubled. Clearly, the viewing nation was thoroughly entertained by Steve Allen in that moment, and the malfunctioning camera became the must-have item of the year. Sometimes all it takes is a mistake to double your sales, and other times you just have to rinse and repeat.
5: 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If you're looking for something inspiring, give it a listen.

In past episodes, we discussed two other famous examples of a product doubling its sales. Back in the 1950s, Madison Avenue began to mass market shampoos for the first time. That decade was also the era of hair products like this.

0: the fingers in your hair.
1: Products like Brill Cream put a lot of goop in men's hair, and women were using cans of stiff hairspray. When shampoos came up against those oils and chemical sprays, it depressed the lather. So shampoo makers recommended a rinse and repeat process. The first shampoo removed the oil and chemicals. The second created a lather to thoroughly clean the hair and scalp. But once these guys arrived,
2: ladies and gentlemen, the Beatles!
1: The wet look went out of fashion. Shampoo no longer had to battle its way through the goop. But shampoo makers were reluctant to give up the rinse and repeat strategy because of one big reason. It had doubled their sales. When people used twice as much shampoo, twice as much money rolled in. That's why you can still find the words rinse and repeat on some shampoo bottles today. Back in the 1960s, Alka-Seltzer was a brand in trouble. Its loyal users were getting old, and Alka-Seltzer had become a symbol of slobs who ate and drank too much. It was almost embarrassing to be seen using Alka-Seltzer. In focus groups, people often said they took Alka-Seltzer in the dark. But people were still experiencing heartburn and indigestion, and Alka-Seltzer could solve those problems. So ad legend Mary Wells Lawrence decided to create entertaining commercials for Alka-Seltzer instead of the corny ones the brand had been running for years. First, her agency created a commercial that showed all sorts of stomachs, big ones, slim ones, young ones, and old ones, all filmed at stomach level.
3: No matter what shape your stomach's in. No matter what shape your stomach's in, when it gets out of shape, take Alka-Seltzer.
1: The commercial was a big hit, and the jingle would soon become a hit song in 1967. Then Mary Wells Lawrence hit gold. She met a doctor named Dorothy Carter at Miles Laboratories, the company that produced Alka-Seltzer. Carter told her that in order for aspirin to break through the pain barrier, it often required two tablets. Because aspirin was one of the ingredients that made Alka-Seltzer effective, Mary asked if two Alka-Seltzer tablets would work better than one. The answer was yes. With that, Mary Wells Lawrence created one of the most famous taglines of all time.
4: Plop, plop, this is, oh, what a relief it is. Plop, plop, this is, oh, what a relief it is.
1: Every commercial from that point on showed two Alka-Seltzer tablets dissolving in a glass of water. Hence, Mary's brilliant use of the words plop, plop, fizz, fizz. The directions on the package were changed to say to take two tablets, and small foil packets containing two tablets were created. Those packets were then sold in new places, like magazine stands, bars, and fast food restaurants. With that small change, Alka-Seltzer doubled its sales.

When Rolling Stone magazine was launched in 1967, John Lennon was angry at founder Jan Wenner for choosing the name of the Beatles' greatest rival, the Rolling Stones. Mick Jagger also resented the magazine for stealing the band's name and would hold that resentment for the next 50 years. Keith Richards called Wenner a thief. Actually, it was Bob Dylan who should have held the grudge, as Wenner took the name from Dylan's famous song. Like a Rolling Stone. When Rolling Stone magazine turned 1 year old, it was struggling. Around the same time, John Lennon and Yoko Ono had posed nude on the cover of their experimental album titled Two Virgins. Capitol Records in North America refused to issue the controversial cover. So Jan Wenner offered to publish the photograph on the cover of its anniversary issue. He told Lennon it would save the magazine from financial ruin. Lennon said okay, and the cover of the November 23, 1968 issue featured Lennon and Ono naked, although the photo showed the couple from behind, not the full frontal as the album dared show. That cover made national news and doubled Rolling Stone sales immediately. As a matter of fact, the issue sold out, and Wenner had to print another 20,000 copies. It saved the magazine from going under. By the way, the other three Beatles hated the nude album cover, but Lennon loved it. Until later years, that is, when he would dispatch his assistants to buy up every copy they could find to get it off the shelves.

Speaking of the Fab Four, when they made their historic appearance on the Ed Sullivan Show, it influenced millions of kids to start rock and roll bands all over North America. And it was Ringo who influenced one particular aspect of that tidal wave. Eagle-eyed drummers instantly noticed Ringo was using a Ludwig drum kit. His big bass drum sported the Beatles' famous Drop T logo, but in smaller type above that logo was the word Ludwig. That year, 1964, Ludwig had worldwide sales of $6.4 million. But overnight, after the Sullivan appearance, the Ludwig Chicago factory began running 24 hours a day, 7 days a week, trying to keep up with the thousands of orders that poured in. Within 2 years, Ludwig's sales doubled to $13 million. The company had to expand its factory, and Ludwig would become the number one drum manufacturer for the next two decades.

0: The last advertising agency I worked for before starting my own company was Shiat Day. Based in sunny Los Angeles, the ad agency's creative director was a man named Lee Clow. Lee was born and raised in L.A. He was tall with long hair and a long, shaggy beard. When he first applied for a job at Shiat Day, his cover letter said, "Hire the hairy." Lee also shunned the usual uniform of top advertising creative directors who wore expensive tailor-made suits. He wore shorts, flip-flops, Hawaiian shirts, and had a permanent white tan line around his eyes. He surfed every morning before work. That was how Lee dressed all the time, even in high-level client meetings. But Lee Clow was legendary, and the ads created on his watch were some of the best ever, including Apple's infamous 1984 Super Bowl commercial. One of the other accounts Shiat Day had at the time was a bottled sangria called California Cooler. When California Cooler was searching for a new advertising agency, Shiat Day won the account based on the line, "Another reason to hate California." It was a tongue-in-cheek line, positioning the cooler as yet another fun aspect of life in sunny California. The research department said people wouldn't like the line and warned against it. But Lee loved it, and it became the headline in all the print ads. For the TV campaign, Lee decided to recreate the Malibu surf life he had grown up with. He remembered that he and his fellow surfers would mix up a similar concoction made of fruit, ice, and wine. So, Shiat Day filmed commercials showing people partying and dancing on the beach and set those commercials to classic rock tracks.
1: For years, it was made by guys with names like Rabbit, Quasimodo,

In no time at all, sales of California Cooler doubled. Not only that, California Cooler created the entire wine cooler category. The company had originally been started by two high school friends who had raised $140,000. 1 year after the campaign started, they sold the company for $146 million.

0: 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But every once in a while, a small tweak can have a startling effect. When John Caples wanted to test whether changing one word in a headline would make a difference, profits hit the roof. Shampoo makers realized that when they added three small words to their bottles, profits lathered up. When Alka-Seltzer suggested plop, plop, fizz, fizz, its profit bubbled and doubled overnight. It's also extraordinary what packaging can do. Changing the round Betty Crocker logo to a red spoon put a lot of yeast in the company dough. Other times, companies get lucky. A malfunctioning Polaroid camera had live TV, Ludwig had Ringo, Rolling Stone had Lennon, and California Cooler got lucky with a surfing creative director. When those planets align, it's double your pleasure, double your fun, and double your profits when you're under the influence. I'm Terry O'Reilly. This episode was recorded in the Terrestream Airstream Mobile Recording Studio. Producer Debbie O'Reilly, sound engineer Jeff Devine. Under the Influence theme by Casey Pick, Jeremiah Pick, and James Ayton. 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
5: This is CBC News in Newfoundland and Labrador. I'm Mike Moore. Some sports events and craft fairs and anything else at the Cornerbrook Civic Center could soon face disruptions. The center's unionized workers have voted heavily in favor of strike action and could be on the picket line as early as next week. The workers are represented by QP Local 4386. Sherry Hillier is the union's president in Newfoundland and Labrador. She says wages are the biggest priority and her members are the lowest paid in the province.
6: We're always talking about recruitment and retention. The city, the Civic Center houses minor hockey, figure skating, anything. Like, they got a beautiful walking track in that facility. And our workers, it's a 24/7 operation as well. And our workers are the lowest paid. Our lowest paid worker, for example, is earning $16.99 an hour.
5: Hillier says there's 11 full-time workers involved and 24 part-time workers. The city of Cornerbrook told CBC News it won't comment until after the next negotiating meeting scheduled for Monday. The province's offshore oil industry has been busy lately, with Suncor unloading stakes in three projects to UK-based Ithaca Energy and Shell buying in on the proposed Bay du Nord project with Equinor. And while there's industry optimism, one environmental group continues to raise concerns about Bay du Nord. Gretchen Fitzgerald is the executive director of Sierra Club Canada.
7: The project, from our perspective, is extremely risky, and research from Department of Fisheries and Oceans scientists at the time the project was being reviewed discussed how risks associated with the project have not been addressed. So I do not agree that the project has undergone vigorous review.
5: Fitzgerald says independent reviews indicate a 16% risk of an oil spill over Bay du Nord's lifetime and negative effects on deep sea ocean life. Oil Co. CEO Jim Keating says Bay du Nord is going through environmental and operational reviews. Well, the Minister of Infrastructure says he stands by the promise to staff an urgent care centre in Conception Bay South, despite ongoing recruitment issues at an existing centre in Mount Pearl. CBC News reported yesterday that Newfoundland and Labrador Health Services is spending almost $100,000 a month to lease a space in Mount Pearl for an urgent care centre that can't open because of staffing shortages. Minister Barry Petten says the situation in the two communities is different. He says there are too many centres for the Mount Pearl region, and workers have told him there isn't big enough demand in CBS. Ultimately, Petten says he's not concerned.
2: I'm confident. It's always a challenge. But, I mean, a town of 30,000 people, I've long lobbied, and I've never changed my stance on it. We should have healthcare. We have no public transit. We have to try to get healthcare to that community. And our part of the health court was bringing services to communities. And this is a prime, this is textbook health court. And there are hurdles, but we'll get there. And it's going to be very important to that region.
5: As for a timeline, Petten says his hope is to get the project started sometime next year. A Corner Brook family doctor who served the community for decades has died. Dr. Francine Lemaire served as Western Health's Regional Chief of Family Practice and Emergency Medicine in the late 90s and also served as president of the National College of Family Physicians. She supervised programs at both Memorial University and Toronto Western Hospital, and in 2023 was given the Order of Canada. Here's a clip from her interview with the CBC after receiving that order.
8: And it was wonderful to be a family doctor in Corner Brook and be able to follow people for the little things and big things in their life in the continuum of time in a variety of settings. And I see that today. I'm retired. I go grocery shopping. I see people I looked after. And in the flash of an eye, when we see one another, we see many years of accompaniment with one another.
5: Dr. Lemire was also a pioneer for disabled cross-country skiing in Canada. As a para-athlete, she represented Canada at the 1984 and 1988 Winter Paralympics. She died on Sunday in Corner Brook. She was 74. And finally, Nord Space says it has begun the second phase of construction of its spaceport in southern Newfoundland. The company says this phase includes construction of a 6-kilometer access road designed for its rockets. Nord Space expects to finish the work next spring. In the meantime, the company's Terra Nova satellite is still in orbit after a successful launch earlier this month. And that is the CBC News for the

0: Basket, in town for a string of sold-out shows, and we're thrilled to tell you that he's here in studio right now. And he's going to get the show kicked off with a live performance in just a couple of moments. I think I should take the edge off the day here. Coming up in half an hour, we're talking to young people about politics, consensually. They're actually wanting to talk about this as part of the 60th anniversary of Youth Parliament. We're going to find out what's on their minds as they look out to the future of the state of the province. And moose hunting season is on, but I tell you, one outdoorsman from the West Coast says something is off. We're going to be checking in with Braden Koish about what is going on there. Plus, lots of talk today about the green economy in St. John's. Of course, the Econex conference is on the go at the Delta. And more broadly, as Atlantic provinces get ready to invest in cleaner sources of energy, like wind, for example, you know, we're looking closer at one particular part of the system. We don't really hear a lot about battery banks. These are the large-scale storage facilities that hold energy collected from solar, wind, water. Well, in the aftermath of a fire at one of them in PEI this past summer, wider questions have been raised about what a greater reliance on those would mean for firefighting resources. So producer Maria Mesba is going to pick up that part of the story. Plus, imagine a weather forecast that goes reliably in the long range. Ashley Brauweiler is raising her eyebrows. I'll tell you what, we're going to share some new data science from our science columnist, Torka Chur, on that. But first, we're going to focus on the shorter range forecast with Ashley. Ashley, I know. I saw your eye roll. I know.
1: Hey, no, that's what I want.
0: I know.
1: I want reliable long-range forecasts. Yeah, that'd be nice.
0: Well, what about the short term? When's this grail weather going to end?
1: Well, the rain will end overnight tonight for Newfoundland, but we may see a few higher elevation flurries stick around on the West Coast. I'm already seeing those on the radar. It's also going to be windy tonight. Northwesterlies will be gusting 60 to 80 kilometers per hour. But for Bonavista North, you're looking at 100 kilometer per hour winds tonight. And that's as this area of low pressure finally does depart. Tomorrow, in behind that low, beautiful break in the weather. It'll be colder, though. Some lingering isolated showers possible for the first part of the day for the northern Avalon and Bonavista. But other than that, it's going to be cooler, 4 to 9 degrees, and breezy again to start the day, 40 to 60 kilometers per hour northwest winds expected. Labrador quiet tonight. A few showers, though, are going to stick around for the south coast, and then flurries for Lab West by morning, and that snow is going to continue to track across the Big Land. For Saturday, depending on the system, we may see a changeover to rain for the southeast, but there definitely is a potential to see some significant snow along the Trans-Labrador Highway into Sunday. So if you have any weekend travel plans, keep an eye on the forecast. Potential for 10-plus centimeters there.
0: Yeah, not seen any weather watches or warnings.
1: Not yet.
0: Do you expect that could come here for Labrador?
1: I anticipate that will, at least a special weather statement soon. I think there's still a bit of disagreement on just how much snow will fall or where it's going to fall. So I think they're ironing a few things out, but expect that.
0: All right. Those wind warnings are up now, though, for Bonavista Peninsula, yeah, Bonavista North.
1: That's
0: all right.
1: Batten down a surprise, the hatches. Yeah.
0: All right, that's why you go with pumpkins.
1: That's right,
0: the jangly skeletons.
1: 100%.
0: All right. Ashley, thanks so much for this.
1: No problem.
0: That's Ashley Brauweiler. And of course, she is going to have a look in your longer, not long, 2 week range forecast here now, coming up on Here and Now. She's going to be live along with the rest of the crew coming up 6 o'clock Island time, 5:30 most parts of Labrador on CBC television, or anytime on our CBC NL YouTube page or CBC Gem. Well, we've got a real treat for you, listener, to kick off today's show, and I know it is not going to make your day any worse here. We're joined in studio now by a prolific Canadian artist, a man who has toured this province a time, or maybe 12, sometimes even with his dad. Someone who, to mark his 50th birthday last year, was gifted the homage of a lifetime when a compilation of incredible Canadian artists covered his music and released a surprise tribute record. The latest iteration of my guest band is also celebrating two decades together. He's in town right now for a slew of sold-out shows, and it's time to fill in the blanks, so to speak. Joel Plaskett, welcome to the On The Go studio.
2: Thank you, Chrissy. Nice to be here.
0: And Joel, I have to say that there is also a room here of co-workers who have magically met their deadlines early. Thank you for coming in, team.
2: We got an audience.
0: My goodness, you have

0: Been busy, and you got a big string of sold out shows to go here.
1: It's amazing, actually. I haven't been back to St. John's in a while, and the reception had a beautiful show last night at the Majestic, and the night before that at the Cape Retreat there in Cape Royal. Feel really lucky to be here. Yeah, it's just been like, I mean, this is a. I've been coming here since, I don't know when, a piece of cord, when my old band, The Hermit, came through in like 94, maybe 93, we played.
0: Thrush Hermit. Okay.
1: Yeah, Thrush Hermit played the piece of cord in The Loft. I remember doing a gig at The Loft too, watching Hardship Post there, you know. So it's nice to be back. Feels like a, you know, yeah, it's been too long. I felt kind of sheepish getting here, like I was overdue for Newfoundland. So the reception's been amazing.
0: You're always welcome here. As you can tell, you draw a crowd, and I think I saw you at one of those underage shows.
1: Yeah, really?
0: Shows. Yes, definitely. Like, what, awesome. Like 93, 94, awesome. 13, 14 years old? Amazing. You got your guitar in hand.
1: I do.
0: And I was surprised you came here. I don't know. I was expecting like a big crowd of people around you coming in. You just came in here by yourself?
1: My entourage, yeah.
0: Where's your entourage? Yeah. I mean, you got a CBC entourage here now. But
1: you know, they're setting up the drum cage that descends from the ceiling at the end of the show right now.
0: Well, what would you like to get started with? What would you like to play first?
1: Well, yeah, maybe I'll try a song. You mentioned Fill in the Blanks. That's the latest single that came out a few months ago with my band, but I figured I'd sing it in the way that I wrote it, which is a little more acoustic. It's a good one to warm up my voice. I haven't sung a song yet today, so maybe we'll see what happens, you know? All right, I'm just going to take off these headphones.
0: Yeah.

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In a world that's so explicit, at the risk of losing everything.

0: Joel Plaskett live in Studio A here on the go. It was beautiful. With a room full of reporters who have magically finished their deadlines up here.
1: I love it.
0: By the way, happy belated 50th.
1: Thank you. Yeah. I'm 51 now, so I've crossed. Now I'm on my way to 60, but I had an amazing 50th birthday. My manager Sherry surprised me with that tribute record that you'd mentioned in the introduction. My dad gave me $150 towards an octave mandolin that I got. But that tribute record really blew my mind. All these friends who'd sung songs of mine, and I still get really moved thinking about it. And when I listen to it, I kind of choke up. Remarkable gift from Sherry and the community of friends. So, yeah.
0: Well, we were talking about it on this show. When it came out, I mean, it was touching to see all of, you know, just the movement, I suppose. But, I mean, was it really a surprise to you?
1: It was a surprise, yeah. I gather there was a couple of moments where I could have found out. One of which is I went into the studio, because some of it was done at my studio in Dartmouth when I wasn't there, so, you know. And I went in at one point, and Thomas, the engineer, was mixing something, and I heard it. It was Jamila who ended up covering one of my tunes, but I didn't hear it. Like I didn't click that it was my song, and I think he got it off the desk. And then just before it came out, Erin Costello, who does a beautiful version of my song "Old Friends," I'd gone over to her and her husband Clive's house for dinner. And I guess she had the test pressing for the vinyl sitting on the kitchen table as I walked in, and she kind of shuffled it out of the way. I found all this out later. But the thing that was just so amazing about, I mean, I love the versions that everybody did. There's all these different unique takes on the songs. But also, I've never really thought of my songs. You know, there's a handful that people will cover back home. And some, you know, "Nowhere With You" has sort of been one that I've heard people play in a pub or something. But by and large, you know, because I'm writing relatively, not personally, but, you know, kind of idiosyncratically about my observations in life and people I know, I've never really felt like they were like songs you'd cover, you know? But so to hear them in other people's voices is really, really meaningful, you know, kind of hearing my words back in another person's voice, just blowing my mind. So, yeah.
0: Well, even as a listener, I think we all thought it was really, we were all moved by it. And we definitely played a lot from the album on the show. So we had to ask you about it.
1: Yeah.
0: What are you into these days? I mean, what's inspiring you?
1: Well,
0: right now?
1: I've been really busy the last while with shows. I've been, you know, the song I just played, "Fill in the Blanks," for a year and a half there, I was taking a class online from Andrew McLuhan, who's Marshall McLuhan's grandson. It was just a weekly reading class that would have little breaks of a couple months between it, but it was like 33 weeks all in. And we were reading this Marshall McLuhan book, Understanding Media, and that last song, "Fill in the Blanks," was actually, I submitted it as an assignment for chapter two, which is a chapter called "Hot and Cold Media," you know, and it's sort of based on McLuhan's media theory. So I tried to turn it into like a love song. So, you know, that I'm interested in. So I've been kind of, I'm reading a lot. I've been watching the world, you know, the way technology's taken hold and everything. I find it kind of alarming, a bit disruptive. And I've been trying to make some sense of it and get a little bit of distance from how all-encompassing things can feel if you spend a lot of time in a virtual space, like in front of your phone, which we all do. And I wrestle with it like everybody else. And so I think about that because I think it's important that we still ground ourselves in like the real experience of being in a room like we are right now talking to each other. This would be a totally different thing on Zoom. Be fine, but you know, it would be. So I think about that, you know, that's been, and I'm writing songs. My family, we've been out west a lot the last while. My wife's from Vancouver Island. Our son's been going to school there. So I'm a bit of a ping pong ball going from west coast to east because there's a lot of work on the east coast in the summers. But we've been hanging our hat on Vancouver Island. So I'll go back there for a little spell this fall, but I'm on the road for much of the fall. So I don't have any complaints. I get exhausted sometimes, but I'm enjoying things and just trying to kind of find the balance. It's been also been really kind of interesting for me being out west because I've never really lived outside of Nova Scotia, but we've been out there a bit for the last few years now. And while I've had a lot of coming and going, and I still don't quite feel like I live there, I have had longer stretches of time there, and just it's different because I've been so sort of Nova Scotia centric and then on the road so my whole life. So yeah, that's been part of the change too, you know. And it's been important, you know, because we've been closer to my wife's folks too. So anyway, there's my long and winding road answer to your short question.
0: We're loving. We're listening to all of it. And I'm like, oh gosh, I wish I could ask you about this and this and this and this. Maybe we'll get back to the media theory in a moment. I'm curious how you protect your own creativity as an artist. But do you want to play another song? And we got a crowd here who probably got to go.
1: Yeah, I could sing another song. Sure.
0: Okay, I'm going to sing a little higher on,
1: so I might get a little louder. I'm just saying that for the technical side of this. But let's see what happens. I'm going to sing an old song.
0: Yeah, what are you going to do?
1: This is a song called True Patriot Love. I wrote it in maybe 97, 98. It's a long time ago. It's just on the, and we recorded it on the first Emergency album down at the Khyber. And it's, I wrote it after, I grew up on Billy Joel's Glass Houses and on side two of Glass House, because my first name's William, so I got this affinity for Billy Joel, because I'm Billy Joel too. And on side two, there's a song called Sleeping with the Television On that I loved as a kid. And I was thinking about the CBC actually back in the day in the 90s when the TV station would turn off at 3 a.m, they'd play O Canada and they'd crack out the paint and the canvases. There was that vignette you'd see. They don't do it anymore, I don't think. And, you know, and so anyway, this was a riff on that a little bit. I think they should turn the internet off at 3. That's my advice.

0: Basket live in Studio A. That was awesome.
1: Thank you.
0: That was so good.
1: Thanks so much.
0: And I love that memory too. The overnight of I like that idea.
1: When they used to turn the stations off and you only had three of them, you know, it was kind of like it harkens back to another time for sure.
0: Now, Joel Plaska, I know you got a lot to do. You got a busy couple of nights lined up, but what do you like to do when you come to St. John's?
1: I like to walk it downtown. Didn't do much of that yet today. I met with my friend Mark, which was great. We had a lunch. Tomorrow I'll get a walkabout in. I like visiting the ship and the Bar None and walking. Yeah, I don't know. And visiting with friends. I don't have a big Rolodex in St. John's, but a handful of old friends that I keep up with, and I'm making a point of trying to see them while I'm here. A few are coming to the shows, and it's been, but I follow my nose, you know. I love the topography of this city, the harbor and the hills, you know. I mean, sometimes when it's blowing a gale, it's a little bit of a challenge, but it's not dissimilar to Halifax, but this is a really special province. I know it when I step foot. I always look forward to getting here. And I felt it like when we played out in Cape Royal the other night. I was just like, my gosh. When I get to Newfoundland, I feel all right about the world. I worry, you know, like about the world as we all do when we're reading stuff on our phones. And then you get to a place like this and you're reminded that community and all of it, you know, it's really, it's still ticking strong here. So I feel it anyway. I imagine y'all do too, but it's a really special place.
0: Oh, yeah. And I can only imagine that you had Cape Royal on wheels the other night.
1: It was good.
0: Yeah.
1: It was good, yeah. I'm having a really good time with the shows. You know, I've got a pretty big catalog of songs now. You know, I don't know how many records I've made, but I never try to take it for granted that people are going to show up, but they do. It seems, which is blowing my mind. It always feels precarious, you know, playing music and traveling and stuff. And it's not a super easy climate to get out on the road in because things are getting costly and all that. But I feel really blessed. You know, there's an audience that shows up that know my catalog and they're yelling songs at me and I can just sort of like fly around and follow my nose. So yeah, I had a blast. Yeah.
0: Well, for anyone that was lucky enough to snag a ticket to one of your sold out shows, either for tonight or for tomorrow night at the Majestic Theater, hats off to them. And for the rest of us, we got about 2 minutes here. Joel, what do you think? You play us up to the news?
1: Okay, a 2 minute song? Let me see what I know. Okay, this one's a jingle. This is like a ditty. So this will be 2 minutes. This is the shortest one I can think of. Okay, here we go.

time for one more verse? Let's see where I can get. Maybe the news will hit halfway through. Here comes Tuesday, the new Sunday, the new Sunday. My head aches. When to stop, guess I'll learn one day. I'll learn one day, them's the breaks. When

0: close enough for the news? Yeah.
1: You could not have timed that out better. You could not have timed that out better. Joel Plaskett, what a pleasure. That thank you pleasure so much for coming in.
0: Chrissy. Yeah.
1: I think you're breaking up the clouds here, too. You're definitely making our day.
0: All right. We did it. Thank you.
1: You've been listening live here. Joel Plaskett live in studio. Going to be performing a string of shows at the Majestic Theater in St. John's coming up tonight and then wrapping up tomorrow night.
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5: Have you ever read history, like history books, and had something pop into your mind like, what if? What if World War II went the other way? What if the Russian Revolution failed? Robert Harris has made a life out of filling in the gaps in history, asking the what ifs. He'll be here to tell you about his latest novel.
6: From CBC News, The World This Hour, I'm Kaz Bovin. The Prime Minister is in Alberta ahead of next Monday's provincial referendum. Mark Carney is making the case for Alberta staying in Canada. And as Stephanie Cram tells us, he's urging everyone to make sure they cast their ballot.
7: This is a Canada that works. A Canada where we build together, but we could not build alone.
8: A social media video posted by Prime Minister Mark Carney ahead of tonight's Federalist Forever Canadian rally in Calgary, where he's a guest speaker.
9: Polls don't vote, people vote.
8: The Prime Minister met with union leaders today, urging Albertans to vote in Monday's referendum.
10: There couldn't be a worse time for this referendum. It's a dangerous and divided world. It's time for us to come together.
8: While the referendum question on holding a future referendum on separating from Canada has garnered the most attention, Carney told the crowd where he stands on the other nine questions on immigration and constitutional matters.
10: Make sure everyone's out there marking their ballots, including a no to the nine.
11: No to the nine.
8: So far, over 360,000 Albertans have gone to advance polls, and close to 450,000 special mail ballots have been processed. Stephanie Cram, CBC News, Edmonton.
6: Ahead of that vote, a survey of 1,600 Alberta doctors found more than half would quit if the province separates. Dr. Heidi Fell is president of the Alberta Medical Association.
12: I think it tells us that a highly mobile workforce like physicians would think seriously about leaving the province if it were to separate. If you think about that over thousands of physicians in Alberta, that would mean thousands of physicians would potentially be leaving.
6: Only 15% of respondents said they would keep practicing medicine in an independent Alberta. The Supreme Court of Canada will hear an appeal of the federal ban on single-use plastics. The initial ban dates back to 2021. Ottawa listed all plastic-manufactured items as toxic under the Canadian Environmental Protection Act. In 2023, a federal court judge overturned that ban on an appeal made by a plastics industry group, but the ban was reinstated in January by the Federal Court of Appeal. U.S. President Donald Trump says the Pentagon will not live stream an execution by firing squad after all. The U.S. military had announced it would publicly execute a mass shooter who killed over a dozen people at a Texas base in 2009. But the plan sparked backlash across the U.S. political spectrum. Willie Lowry has more.
13: U.S. President Donald Trump seemingly performing an about-face after public criticism that the U.S. was going to live-stream the execution of Nidal Malik Hassan. Hassan killed 13 people and injured 32 others at Fort Hood in Texas in 2009. It was the deadliest mass shooting ever committed on a U.S. Army base inside the U.S. In a post on social media, Trump said, "I think streaming the execution for all to see might have been a strong deterrent for the world to witness how America deals with terrorists and scum like Hassan. But many very good and well-meaning people would rather not watch him die through streaming or through any other visual device." Trump went on to say he will die as scheduled by firing squad, but this event will not be streamed. Family members of Hassan's victims will still be allowed to watch in person. Willie Lowry, CBC News, Washington.
6: In Peshawar, Pakistan, an ambulance. ambulance rushes an injured child to hospital after the roof of a private school collapsed. One teacher and at least 32 students have died. Most are under the age of 13. At least a dozen children were injured. Some are in critical condition. The local police chief says the roof was overloaded and built on a weak structure. He's called the collapse a tragedy and says a criminal investigation has been launched. The owner of the private school has since been arrested. That is your World This Hour. For news anytime, download the CBC News app. For CBC News, I'm Kaz Boivin.
1: I'm Chrissy Holmes, and you are listening to On the Go here on CBC Radio 1. Huge thanks to Joel Plaskett, who, just like that, has disappeared off into the night here now, and so have our the reporters have to go meet their deadlines. Hopefully that made your day here a little bit easier as well. You are listening to On the Go here on CBC Radio 1. Starting to zoom by here now, 434, 404 in Mars parts of Labrador. And oh boy, we've got some weather on the way. Ashley Brawweiler a little while ago was telling us about some potentially accumulating snow could be coming for Labrador here in the coming days. I'm not seeing any weather watches or warnings regarding that at this point. However, just like that, here it comes. Special weather statement. We're looking at Eagle River, Cartwright to Black Tickle, Norman Bay to Lodge Bay, Red Bay to Lanseclair, Saturday, 10 centimeters inland and over higher terrain. So that's going to be associated with this developing system and accumulating snow. Could be wet and heavy. Heads up there. Otherwise, I tell you what, we got a nearer term event we're looking at here. We got a wind warning in effect for the Bonavista Peninsula, Bonavista North. So that's really for tonight. Pretty strong winds. We're talking northwesterlies gusting to 100 kilometers per hour. And that's really expected on the backside of the storm as that starts to move out a little bit. So, yeah. What else have we got going on here? Right now in St. John's, wind's not too bad. Southwesterlies gusting up to about 35 kilometers per hour. Temperatures at 12 degrees. So it's been pretty mild here today. Temperatures, though, are going to start dropping here in the next couple of hours. Going to get down to a low of 4 degrees. We've still got some more rain to come, according to the forecast. Another 5 to 10 millimeters. And those winds are not done. Not warning criteria for the Avalon at this point. But just short of it, we're looking at gusts to about 90 kilometers per hour this evening. Right now in Gander, we've got light drizzle reported at the airport. It's 6 degrees there. Winds clocking in around 52 kilometers per hour. A little breezy from the northwest. And get ready for temperatures to fall a bit here. We're going to get down to a low of about 3 this evening and some periods of rain or drizzle. Those winds going to be picking up, though, gusting up to about 70 kilometers per hour. It looks like it's going to be an early evening kind of a thing, and then they'll start falling back overnight tonight. Tomorrow, high of 7 degrees with a chance of showers. So just heading out to the West Coast here. Right now in Deer Lake, we've got light rain, 6 degrees. Oh boy, chance of rain showers or wet flurries tonight. Nothing measurable in terms of flurries in the forecast at this point, but I'll tell you, there are 2 to 4 millimeters of rain with those winds from the northwest gusting up to about 50 kilometers per hour. Tomorrow, not going to be bad, though. Things will clear out to get the weekend kicked off with a high of 7 degrees, mix of sun and cloud. Right now in Happy Valley Goose Bay, it's mostly cloudy, 8 degrees. Tonight, mainly cloudy, a low of minus 2 degrees, feeling more like minus 6, though, with that wind chill. Ooh. And right now in Labrador City, we've got a light snow shower reported. It's 3 degrees there. A chance of flurries for tonight, a low of minus 7. And with the wind chill, feeling more like minus 11 degrees overnight. So tomorrow, chance of flurries. And seeing right down the long range for Labrador City here, looks like it is the beginning of that sort of shoulder season. Seeing a lot of mixed rain showers and or flurries here in the long range. All right. Right now it is 4:37, 4:07 Atlantic time. And the Newfoundland and Labrador Youth Parliament celebrated a big anniversary this week, their 60th. The anniversary session is underway until tomorrow at the House of Assembly. And the CBC's John Harris was actually there earlier today to ask some of the members what made them want to join Youth Parliament. He wanted to hear about some of their concerns regarding the state of the province, the state of provincial politics, and just take a listen to what he heard.
11: Why did you want to get involved with NL Youth Parliament? I've been involved in youth leadership within the schools, doing provincial student leadership conferences and such things as that when I was in high school. I also did a lot of leadership at Grenfell when I went to school there doing my psychology degree. I was a part of the Grenfell Psychology Society. And I just really like being involved in leadership and governance. And I'm now working with youth in Labrador on the South Coast about governance and teaching them about different types of government.
14: So why is youth involvement in politics and governance important to you?
11: I find that a lot of the time youth perspectives can be overlooked because we're thought of as not being as, not having as much knowledge or being as experienced as our older counterparts. So I think that the youth perspective is still really important because we do still have really good thoughts and opinions.
14: And being from Labrador, you know, a lot of times I think issues in Labrador can be overlooked by those in St. John's. How do you bring that perspective to the floor of the House here in these debates?
11: I think it's really important to continually bring up Labrador because it is often forgotten, because Newfoundland does have the higher population, but Labrador does have the greater land mass. And there's like still a lot of importance about Labrador and being included within the House, even though there is more people from Newfoundland here.
14: What do you think about when it comes to the debate on Churchill Falls and the definitive agreement that's been announced?
11: So I was really excited to hear the different perspectives from Newfoundlanders because, well, I mostly hear from Labradorians, but it was really interesting to hear all the different perspectives on it and like to get like a better feel for, you know, how everybody else feels about it and to like bring up specific points from being from Labrador.
14: What are your biggest concerns as someone from Labrador when it comes to the Churchill Falls agreement?
11: I'm concerned about our Indigenous groups and also the wildlife, because for our Indigenous groups, wildlife and our natural resources are one of the main important things.
14: Because, yeah, the Gull Island would involve a whole new process of damming another important part of that Churchill River, right? Walk me through your concern there.
11: Well, we had the issue with Muskrat Falls of like in the past of having like issues with our fishing that we could no longer fish in the same areas, and I fear that that will happen because our Indigenous groups, like, this is their land, this is where they've always been, so they're so used to being like fishing and hunting in these areas. So if that's taken away, then where are they going to go? What are they going to do?
14: And do you think that that perspective is heard enough here in the in the capital?
11: I think it is being heard, yes. And I think that like the perspectives being brought here is also like getting the word out more, especially with the youth.
14: Do you see many barriers for youth getting involved in politics?
11: There's definitely some barriers, yeah. I think that like one of it is the fact that like public speaking isn't taught a lot, specifically like in the school that I've been in. It hasn't been taught a lot, but so like to get up and speak, I'm usually really nervous, and I know that like most other youth are too. So I think that's one barrier, because they have opinions, but they don't want to get up and speak in situations like this.
14: What message do you have for anybody that might be interested but might be scared or intimidated by signing up for something like this?
11: Do it scared. Don't worry about being scared. Just do it anyways. That's the best thing. I was terrified when I got here first, but I've been loving it ever since.
15: My name is Nathan Nolan. I'm from Marystown in the beautiful district of Placentia, West Bellevue.
16: I'm Veronica Sawyer, and I'm from Placentia, St. Mary's.
14: What made you want to get involved in NL Youth Parliament?
15: Well, I saw it on Facebook one day advertised, and I said to my parents and I said to my friends, I said, that could be a good opportunity. I like to have my say and I like to speak. And so I decided that I would apply. And I was like, I'm never getting in, never getting in. They're never going to take me. I'm really glad that they took me and took interest in my application to sit in the 59th session. It's my first session last year.
14: And what's the biggest issue facing youth today?
15: I definitely think that getting our voices heard can be a big issue, but this organization does an amazing job with connecting us with MHAs and are even on the municipal level, we're connected. And this organization just does an amazing job connecting us and getting our voices heard out there. A lot of people look at it as politicians have to be older and politicians have to be more experienced. And while the experience does play a part, I do believe that no matter what your age, if you're passionate about politics and you're passionate about your province or your country, I do believe that there's nothing that should stop you from putting your name forward and really getting out there.
14: So, Veronica, what made you want to get involved in NL Youth Parliament?
16: Well, in my senior year of high school, I've never been a very sporty person, and around the Bay, that's typically a lot of the extracurriculars available to youth. So I just like to involve myself in anything else that piqued my interest. I've been debating since I was about 12 or 13 years old. I started at a St. Bonaventure's College for a time, and my rural community didn't really have that. So I was super excited to jump back into any opportunity to debate once my own district's MHA, Chair Gammon Walsh, actually promoted it on her Facebook. My family saw the advertisements, and I figured I would give it a shot and apply. And this is my third session, my first year on the board, and I've just had a wonderful time with this organization.
14: And tell me about your, you know, why you're interested in politics. What drives you to be involved?
16: Well, if I'm being completely honest with you, I'm not as politically adept, I would say, as some people here are. I'm not studying political science or anything. I don't plan to pursue a career in politics, but I do love advocacy. I enjoy advocating for my student body at the university I attend. I think that anything such as this is so important, just to get your voice heard and to really stand up for what you believe in and to show that no matter who you are, where you come from, or what you know regarding politics, your say does matter and you can enact change. And I think that NLYP is just such a great avenue to show people that, because it certainly showed me that.
14: And in terms of transportation, what are the biggest issues for transportation in this province?
16: Well, this is something I feel most qualified to answer. I hold a private pilot license. I'm studying to become an airline pilot. Eventually, it'll take a long time. I've flown from Labrador, I've taken the ferry, and I've driven across the island. I've done it all. I really just feel that the province is so vast and transportation is so expensive for residents, as it is an island. It's just really difficult to bridge those gaps. I was born in a more suburban part of New England, so coming here and seeing just the stark differences in transportation, it can be a struggle for a lot of people. It's not extremely accessible in all cases. It's very car dependent, but I know that there are ways to improve on transportation in Newfoundland. I think the ferry is wonderful. I was so happy to see the season extended. I'm so happy to see the expansion of air travel up in Labrador specifically, and I just really hope those trends continue.
14: What would you say to somebody who might be scared to come to something like this?
16: Apply. Just do it. You lose nothing by applying and just getting your voice heard. On our application, we do ask you what you think the most pressing issue affecting youth in our provinces today. It's just a really great chance to get your voice heard. I say just go for it. Even if you're scared, even if you think you don't know the first thing about politics, you know something. You've lived some kind of experience here in Newfoundland and Labrador, and we want to hear what that experience is, because I guarantee it just enriches session for all of us.
1: We just heard there from Veronica Sawyer, Nathan Nolan. Earlier, we heard from Cassandra Curl, some of the members of the Newfoundland and Labrador Youth Parliament, and they were all speaking with CBC reporter John Harris today, consensually. Love that. You are listening to On the Go here on CBC Radio 1. Something really cool we got to tell you about coming up in Lewisport here the next couple of days. What a cool concert. So the Citadel House Woodstove Sessions lineup is out. Check it out if you're near social, but I mean, just picture this now. Friday, tomorrow night, lost the puck there, top tier performers. So Evan O'Coin going to be performing Saturday. You got two bands. That's Rock Night, Liz Fagan Band, of course, fresh off Music NL wins. And fellow nominee as well, Tobias from Lewisport, Grand Falls, delivers a powerful blend of alternative rock, classic rock sensibilities. Not too bad. Sounds like it's going to be a great show. That's all kicking off tomorrow evening. And just a note, they're doing something kind of cool there. They're actually going to be recording some of these sessions for Rogers TV and for YouTube. So the note implies, right? Your attendance would imply that you're cool with that. But anyway, if you want some more information, 709-571-5273. Seating's limited, but it's free to attend. So everyone is welcome. They're going to be passing around a hat for donations for the artists. Also, so going to be some merch available there as well. So just to get you warmed up, here's to Byrus Now. This is a song called New Coke.

0: Tobias, rather. Tobias is going to be one of two rock bands. Rock performers going to be at the Citadel House Woodstove Sessions coming up on Saturday night, along with the Liz Fagan Band. That was a song called New Coke. Right now it's 452, 422 in most parts of Labrador. And there are only days before voters in Alberta decide whether to trigger a binding referendum on separation. So Prime Minister Mark Carney and opposition leader Pierre Poilievre are both bringing a pro-unity message to the province. Carney is joining a Forever Canadian rally today and is expected to go to another pro-unity event tomorrow. And Poilievre will join Premier Danielle Smith tomorrow at the Canada Strong and Free Network Conference in Calgary. And joining us now to talk more about it, we've got Martha Hall Finley on the line. She's the director of the School of Public Policy at the University of Calgary. Hello, Martha.
1: Hello.
0: Oh, boy, it's a lot going on. I mean, just here we go, last few days before voting day. I mean, how much of the province is still undecided on this referendum question?
1: Well, the separatist camp.
0: Oh, we lost you there, Martha. Hang on, we'll get you back. Oh, okay. No, we might have to try again here. We're just trying to connect here with Martha Hall Finley. You there, Martha? All right. I'll tell you. Gotcha. Ken Cave is just going to reconnect there for a moment. I'll tell you, I was just reading up on this. Oh, is Martha there?
1: Yeah, I am. Are you there?
0: Yeah, don't know what happened, but anyway, here we are. Yeah, so back to this. The undecided, are people still undecided at this point?
1: The separatist folk won't be undecided. They were the ones who really were pushing for this in the first place, and they're pretty motivated, right? They're angry. And people, when they're angry, they're going to vote, and they're going to stick to it. There's a large group of people though in Alberta who have been saying things like, you know, this is just a referendum to have a referendum, so there's no downside. I'm not a separatist, but I'm going to vote yes on this one to send a message. And increasingly over the last few weeks, a whole lot of us have been saying, send a message to whom, right? Justin Trudeau's gone. The new guy is working really, really hard to fix some of the problems that created a lot of the frustrations, legitimate frustrations, in the past. And, you know, and a premier who's responding in kind, we're getting things done. And so, you know, sending that kind of, I'm angry and I'm.
0: Oh, we just lost you again there, Martha. You there?
1: I'm here.
0: Okay. I don't know what happened. Keep going. Sending the message angry. Yeah, go ahead.
1: Can you still hear me?
0: Yeah,
1: I swear I'm just sitting still, not doing anything.
0: Who knows?
1: So send a message. So I think a lot of those people are now realizing, yeah, you know, things are improving. They're realizing that another referendum would take years to put together. There's a reason why this is a referendum to have a referendum, because the first one was actually taken to the courts. And so, you know, do they really want to have another couple of years of it, which is how long it might take, of uncertainty, political uncertainty, business uncertainty, investment uncertainty? So my sense is that there's a momentum of people who were thinking, I might do this to send a message, who are now going to say, you know what, let's just get this over with, stay in Canada, make it clear, and then we can focus on the bigger issues facing, for example, the whole country, which includes Alberta. Thanks very much to the guy south of the border.
0: Hmm. Okay, so that helps us understand the Prime Minister's campaign strategy in Calgary, I guess. But what about Pierre Poilievre? What's the case he's making to Albertans?
1: Well, it's very similar, and a good thing that they are similar messages. We are stronger together. We have big problems. We have global challenges facing us. This is not a time for the country to be, you know, splitting apart. We have the election we just had in Quebec. The status quo is not perfect. The country is a work in progress. There's nothing wrong with that. We're a pretty young country. So the focus being on, we are stronger together. And I personally would like actually even a little bit more of, we recognize that there are some reasons for the frustrations. We understand that there are challenges. We want to work on improving those things together and collaboratively. I think that would be a really welcome message. But they have to tread carefully, because in the 1995 referendum in Quebec, you know, there were federal forces and buses and people coming in and waving flags and saying, you know, we love you, Quebec. A lot of commentators felt that that actually, as well-intentioned as it was, actually backfired, right? That the vote ended up closer. Not because it was ill-intentioned, not because, it just because an awful lot of people in Quebec were, you know what, this is our thing. Maybe just let us figure this out on our own. And I think that's a very strong reason why the Prime Minister and Pierre Poilievre too have been relatively nuanced so far, which I think is important.
0: I'm just seeing at the top of our national news page here, Carney says Albertans should vote no to the nine in the referendum. And, you know, just to say it out loud, Martha, I mean, just tell us a little bit more about the other nine, about the Constitution, about immigration.
1: Yeah, I personally, I think he should just focus on the one big vote. Partly because, so yes, for your listeners, there are 10 questions in all. The one big one, stay in Canada or go for another referendum. But the other, there are 5 on immigration issues and there are 4 on constitutional issues. None of these are binding on the Alberta government. And frankly, the Alberta government is not going to be able to make any of these decisions on its own anyway. Immigration is a federal issue. That said, the province of Quebec has had significant control over immigration for quite a few years in an arrangement that they did with the federal government. And there's certainly people in Alberta who say, you know what, we actually would like more control over, you know, who comes to the province. We want to focus on people who can bring economic skills, for example. The federal government kind of screwed up on this over a few years, creating problems for provinces across the country. Good news is the federal government gets it and is pulling back and starting to fix that. But it's not an unusual thing for a province to say, hey, we would like to have more control similar to what Quebec has. The constitutional questions, well Alberta's certainly not going to change the constitution on its own, even if there were other willing provinces. History has shown it's really hard to change the constitution in Canada. These are directional questions. They're not binding. I think they will serve to give the Alberta government a sense of where Albertans are for things to raise in negotiations with the federal government or not. But they're very much questions for Albertans, and that's a line where, yeah, there maybe for the federal leaders, focus on the one big one for now.
0: You know, no doubt, it's a lot of work, right? People are going to have to show up. It's not just one little check marks, one X you're going to have to do here.
1: No, it's 10.
0: So,
1: you know, and they're on different sets of different little pieces of paper. It's 10 different pieces of paper.
0: What's your sense of how people are feeling about that? I mean, is there a risk that maybe turnout could be compromised because of just the workload here?
1: You know, I voted. It wasn't that hard. It took about half an hour. We've been concerned about voter turnout right from the beginning. The people who are in any election, people who are angry are going to vote. People who aren't angry might be a bit more complacent and not vote, and that can skew the results. Really important that Albertans vote. There are 10 small pieces of paper that you have to, you know, do your X on. I think people recognize how important this is from a directional perspective to the Alberta government, but also as a message to their compatriots and the rest of the country. It looks like the voter turnout is actually going to be very high. There were almost 700,000 special ballots requested. This is the ones where you can mail it in. I believe at last count, almost 500,000, 400 and some had been received so far. That still leaves a gap. Who knows why that might have been? But so far, the numbers seem to be pretty positive, which, you know, no matter how the vote goes, it's better that there be a significant turnout so that the message can be strong one way or the other to the Alberta government.
0: Well, Martha, you got a lot of people in this province watching the turnout and what's going to happen here as well. We really appreciate your time. Thank you for this.
1: Thank you very much for having me.
0: That's Martha Hall Finley, the director of the School of Public Policy at the University of Calgary, and we were speaking with her live on the line from Ottawa.
2: This is CBC News in Newfoundland and Labrador. I'm Mike Moore. The RNC has charged a 45-year-old man with more sexual violence charges. In February, police responded to a report of sexual violence against a youth at a home on the Northeast Avalon. They say the investigation identified 15 more youth and 5 adult victims. The 46 additional charges include sexual assault, 13 counts of making child sexual exploitation material, and 15 counts of voyeurism. The man has a court appearance today. There is a publication ban to protect the identity of the victims. Some sports events and craft fairs at the Cornerbrook Civic Center could soon face disruptions. The center's unionized workers have voted heavily in favor of strike action and could be on the picket line as early as next week. They're represented by QB Local 4386. Sherry Hillier is the union's president in Newfoundland and Labrador. She says wages are the biggest priority.
3: We're always talking about recruitment and retention. The city, the Civic Center houses minor hockey, figure skating, anything. Like, they got a beautiful walking track in that facility. And our workers, it's a 24/7 operation as well. And our workers are the lowest paid. Our lowest paid worker, for example, is earning $16.99 an hour.
2: Hillier says dozens of workers are involved. Meanwhile, the city of Corner Brook told CBC News it won't comment until after the next negotiating meeting, scheduled for Monday. The province's offshore oil industry has been busy lately, with Suncor unloading stakes in 3 projects to UK-based Ithaca Energy and Shell buying in on the proposed Bay du Nord project with Equinor. And while there's industry optimism, one environmental group continues to raise concerns about Bay du Nord. Gretchen Fitzgerald is the executive director of Sierra Club Canada.
4: The project, from our perspective, is extremely risky. And research from Department of Fisheries and Oceans scientists at the time the project was being reviewed discussed how risks associated with the project have not been addressed. So I do not agree that the project has undergone vigorous review.
2: Fitzgerald says independent reviews indicate a 16% risk of an oil spill over Bay du Nord's lifetime and negative effects on deep sea ocean life. Oilco CEO Jim Keating says Bay du Nord is going through environmental and operational reviews. And finally, the Minister of Infrastructure says he stands by the promise to staff an urgent care center in Conception Bay South, despite ongoing recruitment issues at an existing center in Mount Pearl. Newfoundland and Labrador Health Services is spending almost $100,000 a month to lease a space in Mount Pearl for a center that can't open because of staffing shortages. Minister Barry Petten says the situation in the two communities is different. He says there are too many centers for the Mount Pearl region, and workers have told him there isn't a big enough demand in CBS. Ultimately, Petten says he's not concerned.
5: I'm confident. It's always a challenge. But, I mean, a town of 30,000 people, I've long lobbied, and I've never changed my stance on it. We should have healthcare. We have no public transit. We have to try to get healthcare to that community. And our part of the health court was bringing services to communities. And this is a prime, this is textbook health court. And there are hurdles, but we'll get there. And it's going to be very important to that region.
2: As for a timeline, Petten says his hope is to get the project started sometime next year. And that is the CBC News for this hour. I'm Mike Moore.
0: Thanks, Mike. I'm Chrissy Holmes, and you are listening to On the Go here on CBC Radio 1. Lots on the go. Looks like the bit of weather on the go. I'll just give you the heads up on that. We've actually got a couple of wind warnings in effect. And while wind warnings aren't in effect everywhere, it's still going to be a windy night for a lot.

0: good signal temperature is about to drop. Yeah, we're getting down to a low of +4 here for tonight, but certainly not the coldest spot in the province. I'm just tracking a little further west now. Right now, we've got light drizzle reported at Gander International. It's 6 degrees there. Periods of rain or drizzle for tonight, and some foggy patches moving in too. With those winds, woo, howling, gusting up to about 70 kilometers per hour from the northwest. Looking at a low of 3, and tomorrow's going to be a little unsettled too. High of 7 with a chance of showers. Right now in Deer Lake, it is 6 degrees. Got some light rain there. Tonight, though, could see some of that rain transition over to wet flurries. Nothing measurable listed in the forecast details, except for rainfall, 2 to 4 millimeters, but it sounds like it could be a little unsettled. You got those northwest winds gusting up to about 50 kilometers per hour, too. Tomorrow, though, not bad. Mix of sun and cloud, high of 7. Just had to drop a little sunshine in there for you. Right now in Happy Valley, Goose Bay, it's mostly cloudy. It's 8 degrees. Chilly night coming. Low of -2, but with that wind chill, it is going to be feeling more like -6 tonight. Northwest winds going to be up a little bit, gusting to about 40. They'll turn light by the morning. Things will start to clear out for your Friday, too, with a high of 5 degrees. Right now in Labrador City, it's 3 degrees. We've got some light snow reported at Wabush Airport at this hour. Those winds coming right out of the northwest too, gusting up to about 50 kilometers per hour. So, unsettled night tonight. Cloudy, chance of flurries this evening with the winds. We're gusting to about 40, I guess, for the early hours of this evening. But with the wind chill, it is going to be feeling like minus 11. Tomorrow, a high of -1 with a chance of flurries. And for the days ahead, as Ashley Brauweiler was telling us, just keeping an eye on for parts of Labrador for some accumulating snow. So there is a special weather statement in effect for, just pulling it up here now. Just let me load the thing. A special weather statement in effect. This just came out a little while ago for first notable snowfall of the season expected for Eagle River, Cartwright, Black Tickle, Norman Beta Lodge Bay, Red Beta, Lanseclair. So we're talking about 10 centimeters inland and over higher areas of terrain and timeline Saturday. So dig out your shovels, I suppose. Oof. Right now it's 508, 438 in most parts of Labrador. Well, moose hunting season is on, but some hunters on the island say that something is off. Braden Kosh is an outdoorsman who works at a hunting shop in Deer Lake. He says it's been the toughest moose hunting season he's seen yet. I reached him on the line in Deer Lake earlier this afternoon. So, Braden, last week you shared a post on your Facebook saying that this is the most discouraging moose hunting season you've ever had. Like, what's going on?
1: It absolutely is. I'll just start off by saying this time last year, I've seen over 50 different animals. This year I've seen a whopping 10. I hunt Area 7, Moose Management Area 7 here in Western Newfoundland. And we have a cabin there in the backcountry. So we usually hunt out of that. And there's just not much going on, you know, despite however much effort you may give it. No matter what you try, there's not much happening. And it's not just me, come to find out. There's a lot of people island-wide that seems like the moose aren't doing what moose usually do this year.
0: Okay. What are you hearing from other hunters?
1: Mainly about the rut, right? So that's their mating period. And that's usually full swing now. But it seems like that has only picked up maybe a couple of days ago, really. All the hunters in Newfoundland last year, the rut was early. As soon as it opened, moose were responding to calls. They were running around. They were really active. But this year, that's just not the case. There's a lot of people not even seeing any moose on their travels, whether they're walking, calling, or driving, or glassing. Nobody's seeing the same amount of moose as they usually are in years past. Seems like this year it's just like a light switch got turned off.
0: That is so interesting. So, what do you think is going on here?
1: Myself, I start off by saying I am by no means an expert moose hunter. I'm still young and I've got a lot to learn with moose hunting. But from what I've gathered, I do a lot of research, biology and things like that. I think outdoors is just a basic biology at the end of the day. So from what I've gathered, it's just the weather. It's been really warm, whereas last year, this time of the year, it was, consistently in the 1 and 2 degrees. Whereas

0: just up until recently, we've had days that were 14 to 20 degrees in the middle of the day and not getting down cold enough in the night.
1: So you think the weather's got everything mixed up a bit?
0: That's the only thing that I can come to. That's the only conclusion I can come to.
1: Hmm. So, I mean, you talk to a lot of people too. You also work at a hunting shop there in Deer Lake.
0: Yes.
1: And I mean, from some of the more experienced hunters, what are they saying?
0: Most of them said the same thing. The weather, they say it's too warm. Now, it is a classic Newfoundland thing that they like to wait till, you know, it's really cold to get a moose, mostly because they don't want their meat to spoil, which is understandable. But most people say the rut kicks off when it's frosty and it's really nippy in the mornings. You wake up and there's frost all on your windshield, that kind of thing. And that just has not happened this year. We've seen it once, and that's only, like I said, recently, the last 4 days.
1: Braden, non-hunter here. This might be a stupid question, but I'm just going to go ahead and ask it.
0: Why? There's no stupid questions.
1: Why do you wait for the rut for hunting season?
0: For moose, it makes it so much easier. Basically, well, that's their mating season. So one, you can call them in, and that's a really fun way to do it. That's the most fun way to do it. It's just, there's no arguing. It is the most fun way to do it. They're moving a lot more than they are, say, post-rut, like after the rut, when there's heavy snow down. Before the rut and after the rut is not my favorite time to hunt whatsoever. The bulls especially are really hard to find. It's like once the rut turns on, they, again, it's like a light switch. They just become dumber, some would say, but it's their time of the season to run around and do their thing. Mm-hmm. And when moose are moving, I guess they're covering ground along with you. You've got a better chance to see them.
1: Right. And of the moose that you have seen this year, like you say, much smaller numbers, have you noticed anything else that's standing out to you?
0: I have only seen one bull this year. Now, I guess that's obviously going to come with the lower numbers. But I'm seeing a lot of sign. Everything's normal except the moose just aren't showing themselves. And that's it. That's the bottom line. The moose just aren't showing themselves.
1: So, what on your end of things, what happens now? Is this just a wait and see, wait till they're rotten and ready to go? Or like, what do you do now?
0: Yeah, I guess it's just a waiting game now. And like I've said, some people are starting to say they're starting to see rut activity just now, which as in every year past, this should have been 3 weeks ago, really. It should have started. Mm. So, it is just a waiting game, I guess. Right place, right time, and keep putting in the effort, and eventually it will happen. I have an either sex license, so I'm not too concerned about meat versus no meat, if you know what I mean. I will get meat eventually. I just would much rather harvest a bull than a cow. So I'm trying to take advantage of that rut to get a bull while the time is better for that.
1: With the rut seemingly coming later this year, Braden, I mean, how does that timeline impact everybody? I mean, you know, I guess up till now, things have been somewhat predictable. Like what's everybody saying about the timing here and some of the challenges that places on getting your moose?
0: Well, start off by saying a lot of people put in vacation, right, for this. A lot of people don't hunt around where they live. Like there's people that come up from the East Coast to hunt the West Coast or vice versa, and they've already been here and gone. Some of my buddies that I know have already been here and gone without their moose. Whether they have to make a trip back or they just have to go home empty-handed, that's up to them. But once the snow really starts to come down, which we've seen snow here already once, so it looks like it might be a bad year for snow again, but hopefully that's not the case because that makes moose hunting a lot harder. So it's looking like it's now or never, as one of my buddies said.
1: Wow. Yeah. So you got the sense that the clock is ticking.
0: Yeah. Yeah.
1: I mean, in terms of the meat itself, what does the hunt mean to you?
0: Oh, it's, I grew up hunting, right? So it's special. It's like a tradition every year, you know. The meat is a great aspect of cutting down on money, of course, as we all know, living isn't cheap anymore. The groceries are high, and moose meat is, I do eat a fair bit of moose meat. It's delicious, and it fills the freezer, literally. So the meat is obviously the most important part. And yeah, it means a lot to fill that freezer for the year. I get a license about every 2 years, and it's only myself and my household that really eats it. So, you know, that'll last me about 2 years. It works out pretty good.
1: I mean, just take us out in the woods with you. How do you hunt?
0: Yeah. Okay. So it's kind of time of year dependent, but overall it's much the same thing. The only thing that changes is the calling. If it's later in the year, calling doesn't really work that well because the rut will be over. But basically there's three things I like to do. Cover as much ground as possible, because moose can move a lot quicker than you and I. So you cover enough ground, eventually you will see one, whether that's by ATV or truck, either one, cover ground. And usually the beginning of the year, I like to get out on foot, put a lot of kilometers on my feet, and actually get down into the woods and see where the scrapes are that they do with their antlers, see if I can see any tracks on the bogs, that kind of thing. Some fellas are really big into the trail cameras. I'm not really too into that. That's just personal preference. And the third would be calling. That's probably the most exciting way to moose hunt for sure.
1: Why exciting?
0: Well, you call a bull out and they basically come ready to kill you, to put it lightly. They come ready to fight. Okay. And sometimes they'll come right up next to you. And it's, you know, it's a really cool experience that you'll never forget. I've never been lucky enough to have a bull moose that close to me, but the videos of it are just unreal.
1: I think I'd be kind of freaked out by that, Braden. I would too,
0: 100%.
1: But sounds like you're looking forward to that day still.
0: I am. Oh, it'll happen one day.
1: Where do you get the nerve to be at it? I don't know. Just again, non-hunter, like where does that come from for you?
0: That's a good question. It's not only you who's asked me that before. It's like, the best way I can describe it is it's just like something primal inside you that goes way back in the world that you need to go out and hunt. And it's such an adrenaline rush getting out, not just for moose, but anything really, getting out and tracking that animal down or tricking that animal is what it is into thinking you're one of them. And then you get to enjoy the bounty of your efforts, the meat.
1: Yeah, it's like a primal skill set you don't get to use on your phone, I guess.
0: It's like a primal instinct.
1: But speaking of that, I know you do, I mean, you appear to use your phone quite a bit too. You got a social media page where you share videos of your adventures. Just tell us a little bit more about Feathers and Flies.
0: Oh, okay. Yeah, so that started like, let's say, 5 years ago. Just posting fishing videos. I'm way more knowledgeable in the fishing world than I am the hunting. Not afraid to admit that. So I was really focused on that first, and just little videos kind of messing around, I guess. And my family started watching it from all over Newfoundland, and they were like, this is cool. You need to do more of this. I was like, okay. So I started posting some more, and then next thing I knew, it wasn't just my family, and there was like thousands of people watching. And about 2.5 years ago, I started to take it actually serious, and it's so much fun to me. It's not just about the attention. It's never been about that, but that's obviously there, of course. It's really cool to me because in 10 years' time, I can look back at this and see everything I've done. Hopefully one day I'm blessed enough to have kids. I can look back and show them what I do or what I've done, and hopefully they're into the same things. And one of the biggest things for me is inspiring the younger generation to get into it, because the outdoors world seems to be like it's a dying breed, unfortunately. But I love hearing from the younger generation about, you know, stuff I said helped them, or, you know, just getting them out in the outdoors. This is what I love.
1: Well, Braden, we'll be looking out for, we'll be keeping an eye on your posts, and maybe even one day we'll get that video of you coming face to face with the bull.
0: I sure hope so. I hope the next one is me with a bull down. So
1: I'm going to live vicariously through your bravery. Thank you so much for this.
0: No problem. Thank you.
1: That was Braden Kosh, an outdoorsman who works at a hunting shop in Deer Lake, and that's where I reached him earlier this afternoon. If you want to check out some of his videos, his outdoor adventures are posted online at Feathers and Flies and all the regular social media platforms. And in the meantime, I just want to mention something else, you know, when I was chatting to Braden earlier today, he mentioned that he noticed some of the moose fencing is starting to get rigged up just outside of Deer Lake. And that made me wonder, you know, I wonder if anybody out there's noticed any difference or anything at all, anything unusual with moose movement. Love to hear your thoughts. So we're starting to see some more of those moose fences go up. I've just been curious what people are observing with that, especially if you're a hunter. I'd love to hear your thoughts on that. If you've noticed anything or have thoughts on moose fencing and moose movement, call the talkback line. Let us know what you think. 709-576-5207 or 1-800-465-6846 or dart us an email on the go at cbc.ca.
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1: You're listening to On The Go here on CBC Radio 1. I'm Chrissy Holmes. Well, in 2002, Ryan Wedding was at the Olympics in Salt Lake City, Utah, representing Canada in slalom. Fast forward to a couple of years ago, and he is all over the news for a very different reason.
3: Ryan James Wedding, currently on the FBI's top 10 most wanted list. He controls one of the most prolific and violent drug trafficking organizations in this world.
1: Launching today, a new 6-episode podcast will take listeners behind the scenes of the investigation into how Canadian snowboarder Wedding allegedly built a deadly global drug empire. Host Michelle Shepherd joins us on the line right now. Michelle, I'm so looking forward to this. Thanks for making time for us.
4: Oh, thanks for having me, Chrissy.
1: Okay, today's the big day. And I guess for anybody that hasn't been following Ryan Wedding's story, I mean, how do you summarize it?
4: Yeah, I mean, you summarized it pretty well there in the beginning. It's this remarkable story of a Canadian that's at the heart of a true crime story of someone who competed in the Olympics for Canada in 2002. And then fast forward 25 years later, and he's the top of the FBI's most wanted list. He has a $15 million bounty on his head, and he's being compared by Kash Patel to a modern day Pablo Escobar. So our podcast series kind of breaks down that story and explains what it's all about.
1: Yeah. Easy to tell what's grabbed you about this story. I understand Toronto Star reporter Calvi Leon has quite a unique connection to this story. I mean, just tell us about that.
4: Yeah, so this is actually a co-production between the Toronto Star and CBC. And Toronto Star is where I was a print reporter for 20 years, so very place near and dear to my heart. And I was really lucky to team up with Calvi, who was a new reporter there in November 2023 when she got called to this horrific homicide site when a Indian couple visiting their daughter here in Canada was essentially assassinated by people who broke into the home. The daughter was shot 13 times. And you know, nothing made sense about the case. Calvi stayed on it. She learned that it was a case of mistaken identity. And then a year later, it gets announced that Ryan Wedding is allegedly involved in this. And Chrissy, what it ended up being is such a tragic case, but allegedly he ordered the assassination of somebody who had supposedly ripped him off, and they got the wrong address and they killed this couple.
1: Oh boy. Oh my goodness.
4: Yeah.
1: I know there's got to be so much to go through here. Like what are people going to learn from this podcast that they haven't heard in the coverage so far?
4: Yeah, I think a lot of people probably have heard this name and heard about the case. CBC's been doing great reporting on it, Toronto Star as well, other outlets. But what we're able to do in the series is really put these pieces together. And that's what's so satisfying as a journalist, be able to work on a long series like this, because you can take listeners behind the scenes. You can, you know, explain the journalism, bring people along on our investigation as we, you know, put all these pieces together. And there's a few people that you'll have not heard from before in the podcast. Then I'm excited for people to hear those interviews.
1: And Michelle, you were actually there in the courtroom just after Wedding's arrest. Like, what was that like?
4: It was amazing because when we started this series, we didn't know if he was going to be apprehended. He was still, you know, a fugitive. And in fact, during the series, I went down to Mexico to, you know, try and look at how he could be hiding there at that time. But he was arrested in January 2026. And Kelvy and I were lucky enough to get to California in time for his first appearance, for his arraignment. And it was amazing, Chrissy, because we had been reporting on him for so long, hadn't seen him, which is a weird experience. And then to have him walk into that courtroom, it was a really short appearance, but, and it might sound trite, but you can't underestimate what an imposing figure he is. Just physically, he is enormous. And he walked in just seeming so kind of laid back and confident and nonchalant. And there are a lot of allegations against him. I mean, this is a death penalty case in the States. And he seemed, you know, if you can judge, we don't know what was going on in his head, but just by his outward appearance, he seemed very laid back.
1: Wow. What was the hardest part about reporting this story for you?
4: You know, it was hard to get people to talk. They were understandably very fearful, and we're very grateful for everyone who did talk to us. But I think like any crime story, true crime story, it's so difficult when you're dealing with victims. And, you know, I've had training in trauma-informed reporting. Like, we feel we were very sensitive to those involved. But it's hard by nature of what you're doing. You know, podcast is not entertainment in this case. It's journalism. These are real people at the heart of this. And in particular, Jaspreet Sidhu was really heartbreaking. She's the daughter who I mentioned earlier, who had been shot 13 times, survived. Her parents were killed. She was very generous with us. She has a great relationship with Kelvy. And she was lovely in speaking with us. We have a clip of her here. And just a warning, it's really hard to listen to.
5: My father was shot in front of me. I heard my mother's last screams. And after that, it was complete silence. Only the noises of gunshots were there. That's it. My mom was in another room. My father was in front of me. He died. I wasn't able to do anything. Myself, I called 911 as soon as I got my consciousness back. Whole family shot. This is what I was saying.
1: It was very difficult, Michelle, to listen to. It definitely gives us a sense of some of the places this story is going to bring us. But like, where is Ryan Wedding now? Oh, I think we actually lost Michelle there. If you're just tuning in, listener, we were actually speaking with Michelle Shepherd, investigative reporter, co-host of Most Wanted Olympian. And if you're a CBC podcast fan, you've likely seen some of the promos out there. I have been refreshing my podcast feed, really eager to hear this new podcast. It's available now on CBC Uncover. It's actually a co-production between CBC and the Toronto Star. Looking at the behind-the-scenes story and the arrest for Ryan Wedding. So out today, first couple of episodes out today. That's going to be a 6-part series. So keep an eye out for that. Your news is coming next.
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7: I'm Salima Shivji. Targeted ads that might be able to infect your computer with spyware without you ever clicking on them. It has happened to a group of journalists, says a research lab. Plus, a new study looking at how bad ultra-processed foods are for our brains. 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
8: 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In Quebec's National Assembly,
9: Je, Paul Saint-Pierre Plamondon, déclare sous serment que je serai loyal envers le peuple du Québec.
8: PQ leader Paul Saint-Pierre Plamondon took his oath of office as Quebec's new premier with one notable change. As he'd promised, Plamondon did not swear allegiance to King Charles. The Separatist Party backed a new law in 2022, which made that part of the oath optional. But, as Alexander Silberman tells us, it's facing a legal challenge.
10: It's democracies.
11: Quebec's premier designate Paul Saint-Pierre Plamondon, committing once again to swear allegiance only to the people of Quebec and not to King Charles.
10: The National Assembly is free to proceed in any way at any time.
11: In December 2022, the provincial government unanimously passed a bill allowing lawmakers to skip the oath to the monarch. But the legislation is being challenged in court.
12: Quebec could not unilaterally abolish the oath of allegiance.
11: Lawrence David is a constitutional lawyer in Ottawa who filed a request for an emergency injunction to reinstate the oath. He says even if the changes are popular in Quebec, amending the constitution can only be done with the consent of the federal parliament and the other provincial legislatures.
12: So indeed, if they don't take this oath, the laws that are supposedly passed will have no legal validity.
11: The legal challenge will be heard in court on October 20th. Alexander Silberman, CBC News, Montreal.
8: Prime Minister Mark Carney is in Alberta campaigning for national unity a week before people in the province vote on whether to hold an independence referendum. Carney met with union leaders in Calgary.
13: We are stronger together. Canada's worth fighting for.
14: Showing up to vote. Polls don't vote. People vote. There couldn't be a worse time for this referendum. It's a dangerous and divided world. It's time for us to come together and to take care of each other.
8: The referendum vote is happening in 4 days. Aside from separation, Carney is also urging Albertans to vote no on the other 9 questions, which deal with immigration and constitutional issues. Ukraine's president says his country is resuming strikes on Russian energy infrastructure. Volodymyr Zelensky had agreed to an energy ceasefire at Trump's request so long as Russia also abided by it. But Zelensky says Russia has attacked his country's facilities, as well as dozens of Ukrainian cities in just the past day. Zelensky has also accused the U.S. of halting intelligence sharing after Trump reached a deal to buy Russian diesel. Global Affairs Canada is advising Canadians against traveling to Saudi Arabia. Yemen's Houthi rebels have launched strikes on 2 airports in the country in recent days. The advisory suggests Canadians who must travel to the region pass through neighboring countries instead. As well, Canadians with expiring visitor visas should leave Saudi Arabia as soon as possible. Global Affairs warns Canada's Saudi embassy may not be able to assist with extensions. A new study has linked heavy consumption of ultra-processed food with negative effects on the brain, effects which could increase people's risk for memory problems and even strokes. Nick Logan has more.
15: Whether it's a bag of chips or a frozen meal, nearly half the calories Canadians consume on average come from ultra-processed foods. A new study co-authored by researchers at McMaster University suggests too much cheap and ready-to-eat food could harm your brain. They analyzed the diets of more than 8,700 middle-aged Canadians and MRI scans of their brains.
16: People who consume highly processed foods in large quantities have a few changes to their bodies.
15: Dr. Sonia Anand is a vascular medicine specialist and one of the study's co-authors. She says eating lots of ultra-processed food can lead to more visceral fat, the kind that's stored deeper in your abdomen and around organs.
16: And fat tissue in the wrong places can be almost like a furnace spewing out a whole bunch of inflammatory proteins that then affect our brains.
15: And that could raise the risk of stroke, dementia, and cognitive decline. Nick Logan, CBC News, Vancouver.
8: That is your World This Hour for CBC News. I'm Kaz Bovan.
1: I'm Chrissy Holmes, and you are listening to On The Go here on CBC Radio 1. You know, as we talk so much about the transition to greener energy sources, it means a reliance on different kind of battery system backups in many areas. We're seeing more and more across Atlantic Canada. And speaking of that, CBC producer Maryam Mesba is going to be joining us with an interesting story. She's going to take a look back at the battery fire bank that took place in Summerside and where Atlantic Canada stands when it comes to investment and reliance on those green energy storage systems and the things we should be watching and resourcing for in the future on all of that. Plus, weather forecasting just got a lot more accurate. Our science columnist, Tori Couture, is going to be along with some new science that is going to help fill in the predictability desert of weather forecasting. We won't hold our breath still, though. I tell you what, I'm looking at some beautiful pictures from our colleagues posted here today. Todd O'Brien and Paula Gale, of course, are out and about with the broadcast. And Paula Gale is joining us live on the line right now. Paula?
17: Hi, can you hear me?
1: I can hear you fine. Where? Plate Cove West? Is that where you're
17: taking? I'm in Plate Cove West. It's gorgeous here, overlooking the bay. We're seeing lots of beautiful, vibrant colors in the trees. But we spent most of the day today, not far from here, in Red Cliff. Now, we are on the Bonavista Bay side of the Bonavista Peninsula. We were in Red Cliff. We were visiting these fishing premises, John Quinton Limited. Some of these buildings date back to the 1840s, but what do you do with them in 2026? You know, to keep the building standing. Well, there's a trust has been established to figure this out. They may turn the premises into, you know, tourist accommodations and a Nordic spa. So we're talking all about that, and we're talking to people in the community about how important tourism is there now, and you know what they hope for the future.
1: I'm just seeing some of the pictures that Todd O'Brien Corsa posted there from today. My God, these are beautiful buildings. Beautiful.
17: Oh yeah.
1: Did you get they in are, there?
17: Oh, we did. We actually got into. There's a 3-story home there, which was the homestead of the Quinton family, lived there for decades. And we got in there. I mean, these buildings are right on the water. They are very well preserved, but we couldn't get into some of them because like the locks have literally fused with just the salt spray.
1: Right.
17: It's just like a lot of rust.
1: Right on top of the water. What a spot.
17: Oh, I mean, everywhere in Newfoundland is beautiful. Everywhere in Newfoundland, Labrador is beautiful. But this place, you know, this time of year especially is very, very beautiful.
1: Well, I can't wait to hear more and hear what the plan is, Paula. I'm totally taken, and I'm gone down the wormhole now on on these beautiful places, the Quinton premises. My goodness, I've never seen these buildings.
17: Maybe a Nordic spa in the future.
1: Wouldn't that be nice? Especially today. How's the weather out there today, Paula?
17: Oh, a little foggy, a little rainy. Not too bad. A little windy.
1: It just makes the buildings pop out, makes them that much more beautiful. It's the backdrop.
17: Exactly. Well, the red and the yellows and the oranges are really popping here now in the foliage.
1: Well, not bad for pictures, I tell you what, from here. Listen, can't wait to hear the show. Thank you so much for this.
17: Thanks, Chrissy.
1: That's Paula Gale, and stay with us because she's got that fresh edition of the broadcast coming up right after On the Go here at 6 o'clock. That's 5:30 in most parts of Labrador on CBC Radio 1. You may recall hearing about a fire in Summerside PEI last month. It happened at a battery energy storage system. Now, these facilities are large-scale storage facilities that hold energy collected from solar, wind, and water. And as provinces invest in renewable energy resources, battery banks have become an important option to capture that energy. The PEI fire brings to question how safe these facilities are and how prepared we are to deal with issues that might arise. CBC producer Mariam Mesba has been looking into this and joins us now with more. Hi, Mariam.
18: Hi, Chrissy.
1: So before we get into this, just bring us up to speed on the PEI battery fire.
18: Well, you know, it occurred on a solar farm, as you mentioned, in Summerside, PEI, and it started on Labor Day weekend. Because of that, there was a shelter at home notice that was put out, as well as a voluntary evacuation notice until fire crews knew what they were dealing with. Now, when they came to the fire, they opted to just let it burn itself out, and that took nearly 2 weeks. I've contacted the city of Summerside for an update, and they did provide me with a statement earlier this week. They said the cause is still unknown and that they've hired a company named Jensen Hughes. They're a safety and risk consulting service to investigate the incident and determine why it happened. And the city hopes to know something within the next 6 months. Now, the statement went on to say that the battery storage portion of the facility that caught fire remains offline and is currently not operating, but the rest of the battery storage system is working and that is working to its normal standard. The Provincial Department of Land and Environment is also involved. They're doing environmental monitoring of the area, and the city has been meeting regularly with the Provincial Emergency Measures Office to better understand how they can improve this for future situations. And once the briefings and the investigations are complete, the city will then consider its next steps.
1: So why couldn't they simply just put it out?
18: Well, imagine you've got these batteries that are living in something the size of a shipping container, for example, and they all contain flammable solvent inside. So if there's a short circuit or heat that's generated in some way, it ignites the gases inside that battery, and then it could fuel further reactions. So smothering and throwing water on lithium-ion batteries, which are those batteries inside, they could prolong the fire. They could even reignite it later. According to Nick Petrakis, it might seem counterintuitive, but letting the fire burn itself out is actually the safest option. He's the director of engineering for the Energy Safety Response Group, which is a private company that specializes in battery energy storage systems.
19: When a cell goes into thermal runaway, that electrolyte basically volatiles, turns into a gaseous state. And now we have a potential for a flammable electrolyte, a flammable gas in a contained environment in the enclosure. So that poses an explosion risk, which is definitely not good for the firefighters and the first responders. That's one of the big protection measures that we have baked into the enclosure. So we don't want the system to deflagrate or to have that explosion risk. When you let it consume itself, you're consuming all of those flammable gases. And one of the benefits is that you're reducing the explosion risk and the explosion potential.
18: And Petrakis says another reason to let these batteries burn out on their own is that it will naturally release any hidden energy, and that also makes it safer for firefighters.
1: Mm. So how common are these battery fires?
18: Well, you know, lithium-ion batteries are not new. I mean, we have them in our cell phones, in our computers. That's been for decades. And the technology has improved. So these batteries are safer for the most part. But the use of these batteries at an industrial level, now that is fairly new and growing. There are regulations around using them. Those regulations are called the NFPA 855. And that stands for the U.S.-based National Fire Prevention Association. They're considered the North American standard for the installation of these battery energy storage systems. And in those regulations, they include detailed fire and emergency response requirements, as well as construction and spacing regulations for where these battery banks are to go. Now, according to Nick Petrakis, companies setting up these facilities also have to show in their plans how they could deal with a variety of emergency situations.
19: We basically break down this technology into all of its different levels of safety, and we show how it's meeting, and it's prescriptive in the code. It's prescriptive in NFPA. You have to show that, all right, well, if thermal runaway happens, this protects it from spreading, or if X, Y, and Z happens, we have this protection in there. So the onus is on the applicant to show the safety. The guidance and the documents are there in the code. So they have to show in a very prescriptive manner all of these hazards and how these hazards are being mitigated. All of this has to be baked into, you know, permit approvals, site applications, all of that good stuff.
18: Yeah. So again, you know, because of those regulations, it also influences the choice of locations for these battery banks, because fire and emergency services need to be able to easily access them, you know, when there is an issue.
1: Where are we in Atlantic Canada when it comes to the development of battery energy storage systems?
18: Well, you know, all four provinces are at different stages of investing in these storage systems. Newfoundland and New Brunswick have been working slowly to upgrade their storage options. Newfoundland has a couple of small battery banks in Labrador. There's the Mary's Harbour in southern Labrador. There's a bank there. And in the north, the Nain Micro Grid project. Now that should be up and running within the next 2 years. We also know that Newfoundland and Labrador Hydro has filed a battery energy storage system report that is looking into the feasibility of both short and long-term battery energy storage. So it's definitely on the radar in Newfoundland. In New Brunswick, they have the Birchill Wind project near St. John, and that's the province's largest battery bank. There's another small energy storage system near Shediac in southeastern New Brunswick. Last week, NB Power released its integrated resource plan, and that mentions plans for the utility to look at investing up into a 500 megawatt battery technology system. Brad Cody is NB Power's chief commercial officer, and he says there's definite interest, you know, but the utility wants to make sure that whatever they invest will be sound.
20: If it's going to come in earlier than the system needs it, it needs to show an economic benefit to New Brunswickers. So by introducing a battery before we have a capacity constraint or before we run into some problems on the system in the reliability front, you need to be able to show the UB that by doing this, we're helping avoid more costly issues for New Brunswickers. The system needs to show you what does it need, what is the least cost solution, what balances economic and environmental sustainability, and what manages risks that the utility may face in operating the power system most effectively.
18: Yeah, so I mean, there's still work to be done in New Brunswick in assessing this, but I think we can see that both provinces really are continuing to step up when it comes to considering these facilities in the future.
1: Yeah, and elsewhere across the Atlantic provinces, where do PEI and Nova Scotia stand?
18: Well, PEI and Nova Scotia are a little bit ahead of Newfoundland and New Brunswick. PEI has three battery energy storage systems. The largest is the Sunbank Farm, and that's the one that had the fire. The province really has been proactive in its efforts with renewable energy. And in 2023, PEI had the highest share of wind-generated electricity in Canada, and that's quite notable for such a small province. Nova Scotia, meanwhile, has the largest battery energy storage system in Atlantic Canada. They have three locations, Waverley, Bridgewater, and White Rock. Now, I spoke with Deborah McClellan about this. She's a senior project manager with the Battery Energy Storage Division of Nova Scotia Power. And she says that the battery banks have made it easier for the province to maximize its energy options as it seeks to increase capacity.
0: One of the benefits of them is at times when we could have excess renewable energy available, if the load in the province consuming the electricity is lower, say, overnight, then if there's additional wind energy available, that could be used to charge the batteries at that time to basically have them ready to discharge the next day.
18: Yeah, and McClellan adds that the battery bank sites are transmission interconnected in Nova Scotia, so they provide energy for the large-scale Nova Scotia grid.
1: This is all so interesting, Mariam. Mm-hmm. And I mean, considering where we started this conversation, I mean, could we see an increased need for more firefighters as a result of all this?
18: Oh, definitely. And I think this PEI fire certainly was a wake-up call in terms of preparedness. Now, according to Gary O'Brien, the firefighting community is familiar with lithium-ion batteries on that smaller scale. He's the deputy fire marshal in Nova Scotia, but he says that that incident in PEI really does put a spotlight on what's going to be needed to fight these larger scale battery fires.
21: There's definitely training at the provincial level. There's definitely progress being made each and every day, and the risks are there, and there's a lot of programs dealing with lithium ion right now. So the planning that goes into suppression efforts would have to be accomplished, and I believe they are. It being new to society, especially these energy systems, there's a lot of planning that goes around the extinguishment in the case of failure.
18: And O'Brien also told me that one of the things that is making it safer for firefighters during that construction phase of these banks, because there are constant improvements. So it's whether they're using new materials or that they've improved the interior suppression systems, as well as how they are spacing these batteries to minimize, how a fire would spread. So as this sector grows, you know, it's going to be interesting to see how sophisticated these systems will become as we get them here in Atlantic Canada, and how fire and emergency services will have to change and grow to accommodate.
1: Mariam, thank you so much for this.
18: You're welcome.
1: That was CBC producer Mariam Mezbah speaking with us from Moncton. If you have ever looked at any long-range weather forecast, you know that the prediction of what the weather will be like in 2 weeks is about as good as predicting if you'll win the lottery. Now, there is something called a predictability desert in weather forecasting, and that's where no forecast is truly accurate within the 2 to 6 week window. But now, new research from the Massachusetts Institute of Technology, or MIT, is filling that gap. And joining us now with that story is our science columnist, Tora Kitcher. Hey, Tora.
22: Hello.
1: This is so interesting. First of all, why is there a predictability desert?
22: Right. I mean, we do a pretty good job of predicting the weather in a few days from now, even up to 10 days. But honestly, after 10 days to up to 6 weeks, this what they call sub-seasonal forecast is incredibly unpredictable at the moment. And that's this predictability desert. And the reason is that the prediction models switch from trying to really just detects small changes in the system and how it's going to change tomorrow, right? And so that's easier to kind of measure small changes, look at pressure systems, look at temperature changes, look at wind patterns, and see how they're going to change tomorrow's weather. But then a lot of small changes can add up over time, and they can kind of go any which way. And it feels like there's this infinite array of possibilities in the weather. And after 2 weeks looking ahead, then it starts to become what Edward Lorenz is really the pioneer from. He was a professor at MIT, is chaos theory. Is it small changes in any system today get amplified over time in unpredictable ways? It's like a million butterfly effects. Small perturbations that can help you still inform yourself for the next coming days, but can it force a system in a seemingly infinite number of paths? And so after this 2 weeks, so you go, oh my gosh, you know, we can't say anything that's going to happen until we switch into the really 6 week forecast and beyond, which is the seasonal forecast, which is much more, it's called a probabilistic model. And it's really just based on, you know, it's probably going to be cold on January 1st, a little bit of more of that, just because it always is. So more of a statistical model, as opposed to a little bit more of a scientific, you know, weather forecasting model of the first 10 days. And then after 6 weeks, it gets more accurate again.
1: This is helpful for understanding, but you said something back there I just got to catch up on. I mean, is there really an infinite number of possible weather outcomes?
22: Well, that's the thing. According to chaos theory, the assumption was that there really is. And the experts, the meteorologists, climatologists have kind of, again, gone, oh my gosh, it's too hard to take this really current model of current conditions and push it into the future. But climatologist Judah Cohen from MIT is on this paper. He's one of the senior authors. He kind of never subscribed to this whole chaos theory being resulting in an infinite possibilities.
2: You know, the atmosphere could fall into an infinite number of different patterns. Right? But that's not what happens. We see that the atmosphere over and over again will kind of, on the macro scale, that does just repeats these same patterns over and over again.
22: So maybe this predictability desert of this weather forecasting is fillable, is something that you could look into, because you're right. It's not an infinite array of possibility. There probably isn't going to be get 30 inches of snow in July in Toronto. That's probably not going to happen. Even if you take one pattern and push it and push it and push it, push it forward, that it could imagine that it could result in that, it doesn't. And so therefore, now we start to say, well, there isn't an infinite array of possibilities, there's a finite array, and maybe that becomes a little bit more digestible.
1: So how do we get better at predicting weather, you know, more than 2 weeks out?
22: We start to learn and really layer on computational power. Learn what parts of the system are restricting the possibilities, right? It's not an infinite number of possibilities that can happen 4 weeks from now to the weather. So why not? Why isn't? Now kind of flip that script, right? Why isn't it infinite? What is restricting or constraining this system? And look, I mean, weather forecasting is extremely complicated. There's lots of physics involved. There's lots of like thermodynamics and Earth's rotation and pressure systems and on real-time monitoring. And so it's really, really scientific. But now kind of constraining what are the most important parts of that system that drive the weather into the future. And look, we have models. It's not impossible to predict the weather into the 3 or 4 week period out. It's just not very accurate. But the European Center for Medium Range Weather Forecast is as good as it gets right now. So the European Center holds a competition every year to find anyone who could basically beat their model. They're the most accurate out there, even though they're not great. But this team from MIT built an artificial intelligence-based model, and it beat the existing statistical model by a lot. It was twice as accurate at predicting the weather in this sub-seasonal range, this 2 to 6 weeks. And really sort of ultimately, the AI model was the ultimate fact-checker layer on the existing weather prediction models that are out there. And this is what Judah Cohen did with this AI model.
2: So you take the forecast, and then it will correct, learn to and adaptively correct these errors or what's called biases in the model. So it's really just trying to errors that this software can learn then to remove from the model, and it gets better with each forecast. So it's constantly updating.
22: So then they actually went back and predicted the last year. So they said, hey, European Center for Medium-Term Forecast, what did you predict would be the weather forecast for Rome in August? What did you predict in August that would be like in September? How accurate were you? Can we go back and use that existing data and help refine our model so our model can learn where you went wrong? Right? And it's learning from the model's mistakes, and the AI learns just from computational power. So it's constantly fact-checking, double-checking, real-time trial and error means that the model gets better and better each time. And that's how they won this competition, to say, look, we're so much better than the existing models out there. It's not perfectly accurate, but it's twice as accurate as existing models.
1: So what does this mean for the accuracy of weather forecasts looking ahead, you know, up until, say, I don't know, mid to late November?
22: This so the AI program is not it's kind of being beta tested right now with the Kenyan Weather Service. They're actually trying to use this to help predict their and inform their agricultural sector when the monsoon rains are going to come. So that's kind of the first real scale testing of this AI model, but I think it's coming, and it's good enough to be published in Nature. So that's always a vote of confidence, and it can be layered onto any level of forecasting and regional, you know, national, all the way up that you already use, whether it's the NOAA's global forecast system, whether it's Google's WeatherNext system. There's lots of other forecasting systems out there, models out there. This AI model is just kind of that fact-checking layer that learns where you've been making mistakes. So it will make our forecast more accurate, which is really important. I mean, it helps you plan your vacation and what to pack. Is it going to be raining in Florida when you go, or wherever you're off to maybe this winter? But municipalities want to know, right? Plan your snow removal and have more accurate forecasts for any extreme weather events. We're worried about extreme weather events throughout mostly the southern parts of North America this year with the Super El Nino, something that this could really, really help emergency preparedness. Not quite ready to be used yet, but I think it's coming in the next year or so.
1: Can't wait. Tora, thank you so much for this.
22: You're welcome.
1: That is our science columnist, Tora Kutcher.
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4: Father's boat, 54 years old, and he says when he was a kid, he could hear the salmon run coming up the river to spawn. It would keep him up at night.
5: And what is the fish that you are celebrating and cashing in on?
23: Striped bass. There's a school of relatively young striped bass that goes right up the river to the spawning ground. It's been estimated anywhere from 500,000 to 750,000.
3: Striped bass and Atlantic salmon are both native species in the Miramichi watershed. But as the bass population booms and the salmon dwindles, fish lovers are divided over what to do.
24: It's really hard to pit one species against another in the sort of smoking gun scenario when it's when things are much more dynamic.
3: Two Fish Stories, a documentary by Jacques Poitras. That's this Sunday morning on Atlantic Voice. After the 8:30 news in the Maritimes and most of Labrador, after the 9 o'clock news in Newfoundland, and stream Atlantic Voice wherever you get your podcasts.
1: And that is almost time for us here. My goodness, it has flown by. Huge thanks to everybody that worked so hard to put the show together here today. Of course, Ken Cave, busy as anything back there today. Also, Emma Pasmino, our producer Gavin Sims. I'm Chrissy Holmes. Thank you for listening. And big thanks to Joel Plaskett for getting our day started here today. I know the newsroom crowd up here is also quite happy to have had a nice little musical break. And hopefully you did too, listener. We always love hearing from you as well. Get in touch. We love hearing your thoughts on anything you hear on the show. The TalkBack line, 709-576-5207 or 1-800-465-6846. 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
25: This is CBC News in Newfoundland and Labrador. I'm Mike Moore.
6: The RNC has charged a 45-year-old man with more sexual violence charges against women and girls. In February, police responded to a report of sexual violence against a girl at a home on the Northeast Avalon. They say the investigation identified 15 more girls and 5 women. The 46 additional charges include sexual assault, 13 counts of making child sexual exploitation material, and 15 counts of voyeurism. The man has a court appearance today. There is a publication ban to protect the identity of the victims. Some sports events and craft fairs at the Cornerbrook Civic Center could soon face disruptions. The center's unionized workers have voted heavily in favor of strike action and could be on the picket line as early as next week. They're represented by QP Local 4386. Sherry Hillier is the union's president in Newfoundland and Labrador. She says wages are the biggest priority.
7: We're always talking about recruitment and retention. The city, the Civic Center houses minor hockey, figure skating, anything. Like, they got a beautiful walking track in that facility. And our workers, it's a 24/7 operation as well. And our workers are the lowest paid. Our lowest paid worker, for example, is earning $16.99 an hour.
6: Hillier says dozens of workers are involved. Meanwhile, the city of Corner Brook told CBC News it won't comment until after the next negotiating meeting, which is scheduled for Monday. This province's offshore oil industry has been busy lately, with Suncor unloading stakes in 3 projects to UK-based Ithaca Energy and Shell buying in on the proposed Bay du Nord project with Equinor. And while there's industry optimism, one environmental group continues to raise concerns about Bay du Nord. Gretchen Fitzgerald is the executive director of Sierra Club Canada.
9: The project, from our perspective, is extremely risky, and research from Department of Fisheries and Oceans scientists at the time the project was being reviewed discussed how risks associated with the project have not been addressed. So I do not agree that the project has undergone vigorous review.
6: Fitzgerald says independent reviews indicate a 16% risk of an oil spill over Bay du Nord's lifetime and negative effects on deep sea ocean life. Meanwhile, Oil Co. CEO Jim Keating says Bay du Nord is going through environmental and operational reviews. The Minister of Infrastructure says he stands by the promise to staff an urgent care center in Conception Bay South, despite ongoing recruitment issues at an existing center in Mount Pearl. Newfoundland and Labrador Health Services is spending almost $100,000 a month to lease a space in Mount Pearl for a center that can't open because of staffing shortages. Minister Barry Petten says the situation in the two communities is different. He says there are too many centers for the Mount Pearl region, and workers have told him there isn't a big enough demand in CBS. Ultimately, Petten says he's not concerned.
10: I'm confident. It's always a challenge. But, I mean, a town of 30,000 people, I've long lobbied, and I've never changed my stance on it. We should have healthcare. We have no public transit. We have to try to get healthcare to that community. And part of the health court was bringing services to communities. And this is a prime, this is textbook health court. And there are hurdles, but we'll get there. And it's going to be very important to that region.
6: As for a timeline, Patton says his hope is to get the project started sometime next year. And finally, the owners of a dog lost for 45 days in the Gander area are relieved he's home. But where he went and how he survived will always be a mystery. CBC's Troy Turner reports.
12: Reed the dog disappeared after a highway collision just west of Gander. Too scared to return when he was called and far from his home in Glovertown. Following sightings from a number of people, owner Carmel Reed says she never gave up hope he would eventually be found.
25: He's a warrior. He took care of himself and he found a way to keep himself alive.
12: Following sightings at the Gander Golf Course and by cabin owners in Twin Ponds and Joe Bat's Pond, Reed found his way into the town of Gander.
25: He decided he was going to Gander. I don't know what happened for him to make that decision, but the Monday before we got him, he showed up in Gander, and then things really blew up.
12: Thanks to the social media frenzy and the help of hundreds of strangers, he was lured by cooked moose meat into one of 3 traps the family had laid out. Now, besides a few cuts and bruises, Colonel Reed says her dog is pretty much back to normal and staying on his leash. Troy Turner, CBC News, Gander.
6: And that's the CBC News for this hour. For more, you can visit cbc.ca/NL. The broadcast is coming up next. I'm Mike Moore.
8: The buildings date back to the 1840s and tell the story of a vibrant fishing community. Today, we'll take you to Red Cliff on the Bonavista Peninsula, where there's hope that the John Quinton premises can help boost the area's economy. Live from Plate Cove West, I'm Paula Gale. Welcome to the broadcast. Drive from Clarenville on the Bonavista Bay side of the peninsula, and just 11 kilometers from where we are right now in Plate Cove West is the community of Red Cliff. In a tidy red two-story house overlooking the Quinton premises, we meet Gus Oldford. In his cozy kitchen, he shares memories of John Quinton Limited.
11: I remember as a kid, in the fall of the year, people bring their saltfish there. It was just lined off, maybe 100 boats lined off waiting to get in with their saltfish from everywhere, from up southern bay to

0: He had 5 years full time when he retired from the North.
1: And what about you? What's your relationship with the fishery and how much time did you spend in a boat?
0: My whole life, basically. I started going out with Dad when I was old enough to crawl down over the... And then I left. I went to Trades College in St. John's for lab technology when Combat Chance was open up. Decided I didn't like that. Had a spell working with the Bank of Nova Scotia when I was going to be transferred to Northern Peninsula. And Outer Raff was working in St. John's. I gave that up. And at the same time, my dad and my brother-in-law was giving up in the north. So I started fishing. And fished my whole life after that, basically, until arthritis took over too bad in 2017. I sold it
1: in 2017, and
0: not before the money became the fishing license was worth anything. Right now, I'd be a millionaire.
1: How do you miss it?
0: Yes, I miss it. I miss everything. I miss fishing. I miss, I was an avid outdoorsman, so I was gone when days I wasn't working, I was in the woods. Hiking wherever I could go in this country, or cutting firewood, or whatever. Loved it.
1: And, you know, you look out the window here, you see the ocean, you see the Quinton premises. What kind of memories, what runs through your mind when you look at those old buildings there and what they used to be?
0: Well, you had to wait in lines to get served down there. There were lineups. When the cars became prevalent instead of boats, that would be lined up for halfway across the harbour, especially on Saturdays. And now everything's gone. Last generations to live here, basically.
1: Yeah, and I mean, when did, I think that newer building there, did that close in like 1990, do you know?
0: Yeah, somewhere around there. It opened up in 67, I think. And the traffic was nonstop. Actually, at... 1970. Yeah, I learned how to back up around that building. That's how. When Dad would be in the store picking up groceries, I would back the car around and round and round and round that building in reverse. So that's at 12 years old, 13 years old.
1: That's what we did. So now, you know, there's a trust, there's a real effort now to save these buildings and turn them into, you know, like an Airbnb, Nordic spa. Like, what do you think of it all?
0: Airbnb might work. The museum part of it, if they went that route especially for the old fishing store there, would definitely work, because I worked with the Biennale down there for one summer, and the traffic that went through there was unreal, and quite an interest in the place.
1: How much could this area use a bit of a boost?
0: Gee whiz. It could use anything. There's not even a gas station on this side of the peninsula anymore. The last one closed up last year. Still two or three small stores. But basically, all here now is summer crowd and a few stubborn ones like us that feel retiring and coming back, building new homes. We're stubborn.
1: You're hanging on here.
0: Until they carry me out feet first. The fish store definitely needs to be opened up as a museum. And the house, I think the big thing, the house would be bed and breakfast or Airbnb. That would be the ultimate way to save the community. And as for tourists, there can't be any more than what comes through here now, because this last 5 years, it's been unreal, the amount of tourism that goes through here. And they start in April. The European Union has become big now. They ship their vehicles over, their RVs over, and they use that some of them come to... ship to St. Pierre, some ship to St. John's. A lot of French, and I thought the French were coming in from St. Pierre, but apparently it's not. They're coming from France with their RVs, come from Germany. So it's a welcome. They said, we can't get any more than what we got now. We just need something to hold them and let them spend money. So
1: it's all about the money.
0: All about the money. And it actually might bring some life back to the community. Like I said, it's dying. We're probably the last generation that's going to actually live here, other than summer homes. So it's sad to watch your communities die, but it's happened everywhere in Newfoundland. The moratorium literally destroyed rural Newfoundland more than anything else that ever happened, including the world wars and everything else. The moratorium was the biggest destruction to rural Newfoundland. All our children now are in Alberta, basically, or not research.

0: Tories or wherever, they're not here. So when myself, when the one-room schoolhouse closed down in 1969, the high school students were already going to King's Cove. But when they closed down, there was the bus driver had a contract. He had a 74-passenger bus, and there were 78 students on it. Now there's four youngsters going to school from those three arbors. So it was a big, big difference. Makes me quite a bit emotional sometimes. And but that's it.
1: That's it. But look, we got some hope on the horizon. Maybe this will help rejuvenate.
0: Well, I think it will. There's nothing else left now, only tourism. So for fishery, most half a dozen people owns odd license now, whereas everyone had the individual one where there was probably for every one fishing boat here now, there's probably 20 recreational boats in the summertime. So that's the way it goes.
2: That was Gus Olford. Now, Shauna Prince lives in Trinity, but she's here today in Redcliffe to show us this historic fishing premises. Shauna is part of a trust established to preserve the buildings.
3: So it is a largely intact fishing premises and sort of a time capsule, I guess, of a time when the fishing and saltfish were a big deal here. And then also sort of evolution of this family's business. So from the first shop they had to the big shop and more modern store that they had up on the road as well.
1: So what are we looking at, though? I see a bunch of buildings. Let's just walk down here. What is this bigger building here?
3: This is what we call the big store. And this would have been, well, it was storage for merchandise for the shop. And it was also where the salt fish would be packed and, you know, boxed and then shipped off from here.
1: So how many buildings are in these premises?
3: I think there's five at the moment. We did lose one the winter right before the trust was formed because some of them sit on the beach. They're subject to a lot of wave action. So we did lose one, sadly, just before we started the preservation here.
1: This building is just hanging on the side of the cliff here, basically.
3: Yeah, we've done a lot of work to the foundation just to stop some of the erosion of the foundation. But yeah, and also roofs. So trying to keep them out of the weather as much as we can and weathertight, that will help to preserve them until we can get the funds to really fully restore them.
1: There's another house over here.
3: That's the family's original home. So that's where they started. And then it was the shop after that.
1: Okay. So before we get into the future, let's talk a bit about the past and about what can you tell us about, you know, the Quinton family and what this place was?
3: It's really interesting because we have a family connection to the Quinton family. So Dorothy, who we're going to be talking to in a little bit, actually met her husband on a weekend trip here and was introduced, I believe, by my husband's grandfather, who actually also worked for the Quinton family from the time he was very young, going to the Labrador on their schooners to fish. So this premises employed a lot of people. It was a hotbed of activity. People who were fishing all around this area were delivering salt fish or working for them. So employed a lot of people, really, really busy. I love the stories that both Dorothy and Hilda used to tell us about, you know, when the fish inspector would come or when different people would come or clergy, they would stay here. So really, you know, at a time when this community was much larger, there were lots of things happening here. Even the salt store at one time, I think the church burned and they used to use the salt store for services and for different community events. And so it was really a hotbed of activity and a center of activity in the community.
1: This place is unique, but like there's lots of built heritage around this province. There's so many amazing, historic, important buildings that, you know, people want to save, but I mean, you can't save them all. Mm-hmm. Why is it important to preserve what we're looking at here?
3: So this is a completely intact fishing premises. So I think that's rare even at this time. And because the family spent so much time keeping them well preserved, most everything is still here. These buildings are pretty much like time capsules. So no damage was done. Nothing was changed. So much of what was used in the saltfish trade is still here, you know, right down to the stencils that they would use to go on the wooden boxes. So it's really remarkably well kept. And I think that that's super important, that we don't have to manufacture anything. It's just all here, and we just need to uncover it and leave it open for people to see.
1: Okay. I mean, we're looking at this wall here. This looks like that old school, you know, red ochre paint.
3: Absolutely, yeah. So I think it was about 25 years ago now that this building was last painted, and it was painted with red ochre and seal oil. And I had spoken to some of the guys that did the painting, and they said that they had to burn their clothes when they were done. I can't even imagine living in the house right next to it and having your windows open in the summer with the rancid seal oil on the side of the building. But we've had Parks Canada here taking samples. They're really trying to figure out why or what the formulation is and why it preserves so well. So it does better than any of the paints that we can buy in modern day, which is really interesting. And so because of this, it's been deemed a geosite by the Discovery UNESCO Global Geopark. I'm the former chair of the geopark. And in our last, right before our last revalidation, we onboarded 6 new geosites, and this was one of them. So talking about the importance of red ochre for settlers, but also the importance of red ochre for the indigenous people who lived in this area.
1: Can you tell me more about the geosite? I saw the sign on the way in here, you know, the geopark.
3: Yeah, so this geosite is a site of significance because red ochre, of course, is part of the geology here. We have heard reports that there is an ochre pit up in, sort of up over the hill from here, though no one remembers where it was and we haven't yet found it. And so talking about the people who lived here before is important in geoparks as well. And then, you know, making those linkages. So from here, actually, if you look across the water, you can see some of the islands that are out further outside of the geopark, but you can see them from here where there was a maritime archaic settlement and there was an archaeological dig there, or actually I think there's been more than one at this point to look for artifacts from those people as well. Relatively okay. Okay, well that was no big deal.
1: Oh, wow. Goodness. I know this smell is just...
3: Yeah, closed up.
1: Smell of our past.
3: Yeah, right? We're in the main house, the family home. It's a big house. So it's currently, I think, 8 bedrooms. And we will be renovating this space first. We've done a lot of work to the outside of the house to keep it weather tight, because obviously when weather starts to get in, bad things start to happen. So keeping the house weather tight was a really big priority for us. So next it'll be renovated so that it can be a rental, and then hopefully generate income so that we can fix up the rest of the buildings.
1: Okay, so we're in the old Quinton family homestead. A lot of people lived here over the decades. We just met Dorothy Quinton. Mm-hmm. She lived in this house for a long time after she met her husband, Dolph. Mm-hmm. So just tell me, so you're going to be, what do you mean, like renting this house?
3: So we hope to be able to rent it as an Airbnb, also potentially for people who want to use other spaces that we create. So the first phase of the project will be to renovate the house and have a spa in the salt store, as well as potential like yoga studio and artist studio space.
1: Okay, so you have plans here. How far along, but you need to get this on the go so you can generate income?
3: Yes, absolutely. So we've been really fortunate to be able to access funding to keep, like I said, the buildings weather tight. And you can see the outside of the house is in great shape at this point. So right now we are now applying for our first round of funding to do, you know, the big work that needs to be done inside. So the heavy lifting. So this house has lots of bedrooms, but it has one bathroom only on the first floor, and it's a 3-floor house. So that's not really what modern day people are looking for when they're looking for a space to stay in. So just modernizing this house, but keeping all of its charm. So while this house was lived in for a long time, nothing was hurt. Nothing was changed. So it still has all the original woodwork and beautiful staircases and all of those, you know, beautiful windows, those kinds of things. So the character is still very much here. So we're a trust and we're a nonprofit, and we are, you know, taking care of these buildings and making sure that they are preserved for people to see in the future.
1: Yeah, so it's kind of like, you know, I guess the Shorefast Foundation or that kind of idea. We're familiar with that because of, you know, Foco Island.
3: Similar, but on a much smaller scale.
1: So what's the long-term plan? You mentioned the spa. Like, how do you see this, you know, 10 years time? Like, what, you know, what's the vision?
3: We hope that it'll be a busy spot again, just like it was back in the day, but in a different way, right? So just reimagining what this could be. So the big store is a massive space. So we've talked about maybe having event space. We've had artists here both doing work inside the big store and also been part of the Biennale twice now. So had exhibits outside and inside the building. We had someone come and turn the entire building into a pinhole camera and take pictures of what is seen outside the windows, which is really cool. That was a neat project. You know, hoping to be able to extend to, you know, young people who are artists, young architects maybe who want to come here and build something really interesting, and having a spa, which is not something that's really the type of spa, sort of like a Nordic spa experience. So we don't really have anything like that on the peninsula right now. This is an area that's largely underdeveloped. The other side of the peninsula, the Trinity Bay side, is really well developed, and this side really isn't yet. And so, you know, we have the opportunity to really kind of help with that. It's on an offshoot of Route 235, where we now have two geosites. People routinely go to the one here in Red Cliff, and the one in Tickle Cove is maybe a little bit better known, the Sea Arch. And so people are traveling back and forth this road all the time. So it would be great for there to be something here for them to see.
1: Yeah. And how could this, you know, benefit the broader community?
3: Well, jobs is a big thing. So we hope to employ lots of people. So we will need a manager, and we'll need people to run the spa and people to clean, and potentially people to cook if we end up with a larger event space or events happening here. So we really hope that it'll be something that employs lots of people.
1: What are people saying about this? Are people feeling positive about that? People who live in this area?
3: Yeah, I mean, when we talk about what's happening here and what we would like to do here, it's all been positive. So I think people are open to whatever may come. But, you know, really to see these buildings be preserved and not just fall down would be amazing.
2: That was Shauna Prince. Now, Cheyenne Hines lives in the newest of the Quinton buildings, and he's painted murals all over the exterior. Inside, Hines talks about the tourists he meets and shares some of his plans for the future.
4: I've had people come in here and actually cook me meals from Germany and from Quebec. They've had too much fish that was given to them by local fishermen, and they're going, what am I going to do with all the fish? So I say, I tell you what to do with the fish. Just go inside and cook up, and tell me when it's done, and I'll come in and join you.
1: Wow. I mean, that's true. That's the kind of hospitality we're famous for.
4: Yes, it is, and I'm very proud of it, actually. But there's a lot of that around the world, too.
1: Absolutely, and a lot of it around this province. And, like, this, just describe Red Cliff. This is a pretty small place.
4: It's a small place. I think during the winter, in the three communities of Open Hall, Red Cliff, and Tickle Cove, I think there's only 70 livers here, probably less than that now. But in the summer, it gets quite busy. There's a steady stream of traffic that goes out this road towards the arch out in Tickle Cove. And I would guess that this last 2 years, 70% of them were from Quebec. Then I tell them they can have squatters' rights on the beach down there, but they're not getting Labrador.
1: I mean, what are you said you'd want to, you know, you're a builder, but you want to give that up soon. Like, what are your plans? Are you going to stay here and live here and look at the beautiful view here in your retirement?
4: There's no reason for me to want to leave this place. The people are beautiful. The place is beautiful. And I plan on starting a restaurant /cafe, a little store, maybe dabble into it this summer a bit, but certainly next year after I retire. And by next year, I mean 2028. Yeah, and I'm just going to stick around here until I die.
1: I mean, what kind of potential? I mean, you talk about all the tourists coming in here. Do you think there's potential to revitalize this community a little more?
4: Well, Disney revitalized a swamp. So, yes, it can be done. And I know we've only got roughly 4-5 months on the outside to try and make a bit of money, but you don't need a lot of money to live in a small community.
1: Yeah, what is the best thing about living in a small community like this?
4: The peacefulness, the lack of traffic, the lack of sirens, the lack of hearing airplanes, the lack of thieves, the lack of people breaking in all the time. You don't smell weed every time you go out the door. You can even drive on the road between here and Bonavista and not smell weed in front of you. So it's pretty cool.
1: That was Cheyenne Hines. We're going to hear more from him and some other stories from this area in the coming days. But to say goodbye, this is John Holohan with Bonavista Bay. I'm Paula Gale. I'll see you soon.

0: This is very sophisticated government-grade surveillance technology that's sold to government law enforcement and intelligence agencies.
1: If you use the internet, you see them everywhere, multiple or even dozens of times a day. Online advertisements selling a wide range of products and services. But an investigation has found some of those ads are being used to covertly target and hack online users, all without you clicking on a single thing. This is Your World Tonight. I'm Salima Shivji, also on the program.
2: If you have a diet which is rich in these processed foods, you have a greater probability of having something happen to you in the future.
1: We know instant noodles and soft drinks aren't exactly the pinnacle of healthy eating, but just how wide-reaching are their effects on the human body? A new study is providing some extra food for thought the next time you reach for a packaged meal. Canadian researchers say they've discovered a new kind of spyware with serious security implications. For the first time, it can be planted on devices without any action from the user. And they warn of far-reaching threats both for individuals and governments worldwide. Aaron Collins joins me now with the details on this. So, Aaron, they call it zero-click mercenary spyware. Let's start there. What exactly is it?
3: Well, Salima, it's pretty much exactly what it says, right? We've all heard those warnings, you know, not to open attachments we don't recognize or avoid going to suspicious websites in order to stop getting spyware on our smartphone or our computer. Well, this investigation by the University of Toronto Citizen Lab has found that an Israeli company, Candaroo, was able to plant spyware on people's devices without them clicking on anything, hence the name, right? And once it's there, Salima, the Citizen Lab's Ron Diebert says it's pretty frightening what this government-grade surveillance software can do.
0: Listen in on all the phone calls, read all the text messages and emails, even those that are end-to-end encrypted, can track a target's location, can look through the photos and video rolls, can activate the microphone, activate the camera, essentially do everything a person can do, except without that person knowing anyone else is on their device.
1: Okay, so that is very alarming.
3: Yeah.
1: So how did the spyware actually get on people's computers?
3: Right, so full disclosure, look, I'm not an expert in this field, but Ron explained it this way. He says the spyware was inserted into ads that would open when you open an app or website. And just by that ad appearing, that spyware could be placed on your device. And again, no need for the user to click on anything.
1: Okay, so another important question in all of this is how widespread the risk is. So who did Citizen Lab find was vulnerable to these type of attacks?
3: Right, again, well, so really anyone who sees those ads could be at risk. Now, the Citizen Lab highlighted the news organization Al Jazeera in their investigation. Obviously, having this kind of spyware inserted in ads on news apps and websites, that's troubling. But Salima, Ron Diebert says the investigation found these ads pretty much everywhere.
0: We don't know if people were hacked in these entities, but they were displayed in some of the world's most high-risk critical infrastructure and government organizations. So Ministry of Defense Israel, Ministry of Defense Italy, Ministry of Foreign Affairs Czechia, nuclear research facilities in Australia, on and on and on.
1: So what can we do about this risk then?
3: Yeah, not a lot really, right? This activity is clearly illegal, but so tough to regulate as these actors and these ads are really free of borders. So until there's some kind of global effort to curb how these ads are bought and sold, you pretty much just have to assume that it's at least possible that if you're on a connected device, you aren't entirely alone.
1: Okay, the CBC's Aaron Collins. Thanks for this.
3: You bet.
1: New Canadian research is raising red flags about ultra-processed foods. The study suggests eating too much of it could be linked to brain injury, potentially raising the risk of having a stroke or developing dementia. Our Christine Birak spoke with experts about what the findings mean and how small changes to what we eat could make a big difference.
4: Sound tempting? New Canadian research suggests ultra-processed foods don't just impact your weight and heart health. They could also damage your brain.
5: There were changes in the brain similar to what we call silent strokes. that were not apparent to the individuals, but we could see them on MRI scanning.
4: Dr. Sonia Anand teaches medicine at McMaster University. She co-authored the study now published in JAMA Network Open. Researchers looked at nearly 9,000 Canadian adults aged 35 to 69 and found higher ultra-processed food intake was linked to higher odds of vascular brain injury, but not cognitive performance. While long-term studies are needed to see how brain injuries could lead to dementia or future stroke, Dr. Anand believes the connection comes down to inflammation.
5: Fat tissue in the wrong places can be almost like a furnace spewing out a whole bunch of inflammatory proteins that then affect our brains.
4: According to Statistics Canada, on average, nearly half of the calories Canadians consume come from ultra-processed foods. That's everything from soft drinks and prepackaged baked goods to processed meats. While the study is observational and doesn't prove cause and effect, here's how a stroke specialist sees it.
2: So it doesn't mean if you go out and have a Snickers bar today or have a slice of chocolate cake, you're all of a sudden going to have a stroke. No, it doesn't mean that at all.
4: Dr. Michael Hill is a neurologist and professor at the University of Calgary. He says food studies shouldn't alarm us, but they can help us eat smarter.
2: If you have a diet which is rich in these processed foods, you have a greater probability of having something happen to you in the future.
4: To lower that risk, you don't need a total diet overhaul. Studies show swapping just 10% of processed meat for veggies, nuts, or beans helps.
6: People who consume ultra-processed food, they are probably not all doing it out of choice. Some of them are doing
4: it. Dr. Vishal Gaiwali is a cancer specialist at Queen's University. He says not everyone can afford fresh whole foods, and flexible rather than rigid food rules can be effective.
6: Try to avoid it as much as you can. It's not about, you know, one-time thing. It's about consistency over period. So don't always pick pepperoni, but if you are picking pepperoni today, because you're busy or whatever, then don't sweat about it.
4: As we learn more about how food affects our brain, doctors say it's clear that small but consistent food choices can make a big difference. Christine Birack, CBC News, Toronto.
1: The Supreme Court of Canada has agreed to hear an appeal of Ottawa's ban on single-use plastics. The ban dates back to 2021. The federal government listed all plastic-manufactured items as toxic under the Canadian Environmental Protection Act. A plastics industry group appealed, and a federal court judge overturned the ban in 2023, but it was reinstated on appeal earlier this year. Coming right up, a plate of Thanksgiving turkey leftovers with a side of disagreements. For some Albertans, the upcoming referendum has been no easy subject at the dinner table, and it's left some families on a knife's edge. And the new spokesperson for the White House is trying to manage her own PR. Katie Zakaria is now facing accusations of claiming to be something she's not. Later, we'll have this story.
7: I'm Nala Ayed in Brussels, the home of NATO, where we began our investigation into the growing number of ambiguous drones stalking the skies in Europe.
8: I think we are kind of in a new stage of hybrid warfare in Europe.
7: I'll have more on Europe's drone dilemma later on Your World Tonight.
1: Prime Minister Mark Carney is in Alberta today making a final push for national unity ahead of the province's historic referendum. He's been meeting with union workers and students throughout the day, urging everyone to get out and vote.
9: It's time for us to come together and stand up for ourselves and to take care of each other, right? That's
10: Absolutely.
9: The lesson that we've taken.
10: Absolutely.
9: And this is an opportunity to do both.
1: Of course, not everyone shares Carney's vision of a united Canada, and the debate about separation doesn't only happen in the public sphere. It is also causing serious strain on some personal relationships. Julia Wong spoke with a mother and daughter on opposite sides about how they're navigating the divide.
11: Yeah, it's a little bit isolating, obviously. It's a bit anxiety-inducing at times. Because
12: talking about Alberta separatism with her family can make Katrina Dodge feel like she's on an island. She wants Alberta to stay in Canada, but
11: generally speaking, the majority of my family are for separation.
12: Are family dinners or family functions, like, are they awkward?
11: Awkward, no. Tense, probably yes, a bit.
12: When the family gathers, conversations are respectful, she says, but sometimes she needs to take a beat.
11: So yeah, I definitely try to check in with my body and ask, like, do I have the emotional, mental capacity for this? Am I super tired and cranky? Do I need a snack before I have, like, a deep sort of debate?
12: Katrina, who lives in Calgary, is close with her mom, Gabriel. But Gabriel is voting for a second binding referendum on independence to send a message to Ottawa.
10: She knows how I feel, like, and I know how she feels. So we try not to get into each other's spaces where she feels uncomfortable or I feel uncomfortable.
12: Though she admits,
10: sometimes we avoid it because we know we feel differently.
12: Katrina and Gabriel are far from alone. An Abacus poll from September found 23% of those surveyed say the referendum has strained at least one relationship. 38% say they've avoided talking about it, worried it could lead to an argument. Pollster David Coletto says he's concerned about the findings and what comes next.
13: Most Albertans also believe that no matter what happens on October 19th, that this debate and this tension and this divide is going to continue for some time.
14: No, I'm not surprised by it. I know.
12: Registered psychologist Vanessa Goodchild says it's coming up more in sessions. She says open communication and setting boundaries are key.
14: But try to listen openly and respectfully, and don't let any kind of political disagreements really define your relationship, because there's other things that you value with this person or within this relationship.
12: Katrina and Gabriel have developed off-ramps to help.
10: We have learned to say that this is too personal, or this bothers me. Can we change the subject? And we usually do.
12: Because for both, it's family over politics.
11: I know that we still love each other at the end of the day. We can have conversations, which I think is so important.
10: My thing is that politicians change and political parties change, but my family doesn't.
12: Something this mother-daughter duo insists will be the case no matter how the vote goes. Julia Wong, CBC News, Calgary.
1: Quebec's Superior Court has agreed to hear the Petit Québécois' request for a judicial recount in the Champlain riding. A Conservative candidate won that riding by 191 votes, too many for an automatic recount. But the PQ argues there were irregularities during the October 5th provincial vote, and the party believes it has strong grounds to convince the judge to grant a recount. What is the difference between a lawyer and an attorney? Well, when it comes to the new White House spokesperson, the point is moot. Katie Zachariah has repeatedly described herself as a lawyer, but it appears she never passed the bar in any jurisdiction, all of which is leading to calls for an investigation. Katie Nicholson has the details.
15: I am so honored to work for President Trump and the American people.
16: A lot has been made of the White House's new press secretary, Katie Zachariah, and her awkward debut.
15: That's a good one.
16: But even more is being made about Zachariah's claim to be a lawyer, which she made for years, and which the U.S. president repeated when he introduced her as an attorney, all of which prompted reporters to ask where she passed the bar exam.
17: She said she's an attorney. Where did she pass the bar exam? Which state?
18: Which state?
17: Can you tell us?
16: And there were jokes online and on late-night TV.
19: I have a feeling the only bar she passed is from Dry Bar, okay?
16: It is true she studied law at Pepperdine University, but the Wall Street Journal reported while she sat for a bar exam, she didn't pass it. Today, Zachariah addressed that question with Real America's Voice, saying she took the exam before moving to China with her husband.
20: The results are somewhat inconsequential because I knew I wouldn't need the bar in China, and we left shortly thereafter.
16: And she defended her work with a legal firm in that country.
20: I had enough credentials, which was my law degree, to be able to do this practice.
16: But according to Richard Painter, a former ethics lawyer for President George W. Bush, the bigger problem is that she referred to herself as the general counsel for a conservative organization in California on LinkedIn.
21: One does not become a lawyer in the United States until one takes the bar exam and then undergoes the character and fitness review and is sworn in as a member of the bar. So she is not a lawyer.
16: Painter signed a letter to the State Bar of California demanding an investigation, citing the state's Business and Professions Code, which says falsely claiming to be a lawyer is a criminal offense that carries a fine or jail time of up to a year. The bar also confirmed to CBC News Zachariah was never licensed to practice in California. Painter says all of this raises a separate issue.
21: We would like to have a press secretary who is telling the truth about everything to the press. Now, that may be a very, very high standard. It wasn't always met in the Biden administration either, I should emphasize. But this certainly isn't a good start with respect to trustworthiness with the press.
16: But if the betting markets are anything to go by, this may all be moot. Many wagering how long Zachariah will hang on to her new job. Katie Nicholson, CBC News, Washington.
1: U.S. President Donald Trump has canceled plans to live stream a military execution. Former Army Major Nidal Hassan killed 13 people at a military base in 2009. He is set to be executed by firing squad on December 3rd. And Pentagon Chief Pete Hegseth had previously said his death would be broadcast live online for all to see. Opinion polls showed a majority of Americans oppose the plan. This is Your World Tonight. I'm Salima Shivji. You can hear Your World Tonight live on the CBC News app or anytime, wherever you get your podcasts. Give us a follow. 34 school children and a teacher are dead in Pakistan. Their three-story school came crashing down this morning after the roof of the building collapsed. At least 45 students were injured. Three of them are in critical condition with head injuries. As Sasha Petrasik reports, the children's families are devastated and their whole community is furious.
0: Police, rescuers, and panicked parents jammed a narrow lane in Peshawar, northeastern Pakistan, shoveling debris and searching for survivors. Students whose school collapsed just as classes started. The ceiling crashed on top of us, says seventh grade student Umar Khan. We ran out while the other children inside screamed. Broken girders, desks, and dirt cover the ground as a convoy of ambulances tries to get through the crowd. When I arrived, there were 10 to 15 children trapped with debris up to their necks, says Sohail, a passerby. We quickly pulled them out. Dozens of others died in hospital, all under 13 years old, plus a teacher. Police have arrested the school's owner. The building's structure was weak, says police chief Mian Saeed. Its roof was overloaded with construction, which led to the collapse. The El Khair Education Center is a private school in a poor part of Peshawar, one of many small, badly maintained schools in a country that spends less than 1% of its GDP on public education, considerably less than the international norm. And this has happened before. In June, the roof of another tutoring center collapsed in Lahore, killing 14 students. Mohammed Zaman's two nephews died today. How can buildings be built so poorly, he asks. The government needs to make an example of them so no one else dares open such a dangerous school for profit. By the end of the day, the funerals started. Children's bodies carried aloft through large emotional gatherings. Gulnor Khan's young relative among them. It's so heartbreaking, he says. Nothing like this has ever happened here. It's left everyone so saddened. Sasha Petrasik, CBC News, Toronto.
1: Months ago, a Palestinian teenager spoke to CBC News after one of his friends was killed by an Israeli military reservist. The teenager feared he would be the next in his village to die. In September, that fear became reality, and his family wants to know why. Tom Perry spoke to them at their home in the occupied West Bank.
18: It can't get more dangerous than that. Like, we're used to this now. It's our life.
3: 17-year-old Omar Nassan grew up in the West Bank village of Al Murayir, a place that's been a frequent flashpoint for clashes between Palestinians, Israeli settlers, and Israeli security forces. CBC News went to the village in April after a gunman identified as an Israeli military reservist opened fire on a local school, killing two people, 32-year-old Jihad Abu Naim and 14-year-old Aus Al-Nassan.
5: I just found myself at the hospital 30 minutes later with Aus and Jihad, and I can't remember everything. It happened so fast.
3: Omar Nassan was a close friend of the 14-year-old boy who died. At the time, he talked about life in his village with a deep sense of fatalism.
5: I lost my friend, and he's not the first friend I lose, whether it's getting killed or in prison. He's not the first or the last friend I lose, so I already accepted that. I'm gonna be next.
3: On the night of September 2nd, the Israel Defense Forces deployed troops to Al Murayir. The IDF says soldiers were sent into the village to retrieve livestock belonging to Israeli civilians, but that a riot broke out. The military says terrorists hurled rocks and stones at soldiers who fired on what it calls key instigators. Two young Palestinians died that night, 16-year-old Halil Abu Aliyah and Omar Nassan.
22: So is this where it happened, right over here?
3: Omar's father, Mohammed Nassan, says his son was struck by bullets right outside the door of his home. The family still in shock. I felt that my soul was separated, says Omar's mother, Rania Nassan. I felt like the mountains would not bear the news. Omar's mother says her son was deeply affected by the loss of his friend Aus and confided in her his feelings he could be next. The family believes Omar was shot by an army sniper, though the IDF won't confirm that. The military has provided few details about what happened that night or about the shooting at the school in April. The IDF says that case is currently under review by the Military Advocate General's Corps, but won't say whether that review or its ruling will be made public. Tom Perry, CBC News, Al Murayir in the occupied West Bank.
1: Global Affairs Canada is advising Canadians against traveling to Saudi Arabia. Houthi rebels in Yemen have launched strikes on two airports in the country in recent days. The advisory suggests Canadians who must travel to the region go through neighboring countries instead. As well, Canadians with expiring visitor visas should leave Saudi Arabia as soon as possible. Global Affairs warns its embassy there may not be able to help with any visa extensions. Europe is on edge. A dramatic increase in unidentified drone activity has countries throwing serious side-eye at Russia. Moscow has been consistently scaling up its use of drones in its war on Ukraine. Now, NATO countries like Germany are racing to build up their capacity to counter the growing threat. Nala Ayed tells us more.
23: If someone is foolish enough to attack us, we will fight.
7: NATO top commander General Alexis Grinkiewicz speaking in Warsaw on Monday, laying out the plan in case of attack. Concerns about a direct Russian strike on NATO have been mounting since August 4th, when a drone with explosives was defused near a Ukrainian plane at Leipzig airport. Germany blamed Russia, and in the process, refocused European attention on the growing problem of ambiguous drones stalking their skies with impunity. German authorities, for instance, have clocked more than 1,000 suspicious drone-related incidents since January last year. That means an average of more than one every single day. Sightings over critical infrastructure, military facilities, and defense companies, the Federal Criminal Police Office told CBC News. Drone incidents at German airports alone have almost doubled. Similar incidents have cropped up in countries like Belgium, France, and Luxembourg. Former Belgian Prime Minister Elio De Rupo is on the European Parliament's Defense Committee.
24: And altogether, it's a real war, but we don't see nobody.
7: CBC News reached out to 11 national air traffic authorities, several EU organizations, research institutes, and think tanks, as well as NATO. But a Europe-wide tally is hard to come by, and the drones themselves are hard to intercept and attribute. But taken together, say defense experts, a pattern emerges that suggests the drones are one element of a Russian hybrid campaign designed in part to cause uncertainty.
2: There is an increase in the absolute number.
7: Ulrich Frank, one of Europe's foremost drone experts, is a senior fellow at the European Council on Foreign Relations.
2: And I'm comfortable to say that it is very likely, if not certainly, linked to Russian aggression towards Europe and the war that Russia is waging.
7: Russia rejects such accusations. That's why Leipzig was such a turning point. The diffused explosives and drones provided evidence, German investigators concluded, of Russian involvement. Michelle Haas is a research fellow at Egmont Royal Institute for International Relations in Brussels.
4: It tells us that Russia is definitely targeting countries and companies that are supporting Ukraine. And one of the main goals is to get into our minds and make us believe that the cost of supporting Ukraine is too high.
7: Such threats, European leaders acknowledge, are already the new normal. Still, added Haas, they must be taken seriously. Nala Ayed, CBC News, Brussels.
1: And finally,

0: Bruno Mars says those doors are open, but not for long. And before you step on board, you better let passengers exit first. The American pop star is making special announcements this week on Vancouver's SkyTrain.
1: To everybody taking the train, it's Bruno Mars. I can't wait to see you all. It's about to get real romantic tonight. I love you.
0: That's what riders will hear this week at Stadium Chinatown Station. The announcements will play on his 5 concert dates at BC Place. TransLink says its collaboration with the singer-songwriter is meant to bring a bit of unexpected joy to people as they're on their commutes. And advertising revenue will go to supporting transit service in Metro Vancouver. Now, Bruno Mars is the first musician to take the mic on the SkyTrain, but he's certainly not the first celebrity to do it.
2: Hey, Vancouver, it's Seth. I'm really happy you got plans tonight. Really, I am. But unless I'm invited, I don't need to hear about it. And unless you have a very good reason, don't be one of those people using their speakerphone in public. Have fun tonight, by the way, and thanks for using TransLink.
0: That advice from back in 2018 when Vancouver-born comedian Seth Rogen delivered announcements on buses, trains, and platforms. And earlier this year, one of Burnaby's own celebrities got a kick out of her guest appearance.
3: Hi, it's Christine Sinclair, Canada Soccer Olympic gold medalist and the world's top international goal scorer. Welcome to Vancouver.
0: The Canadian soccer icon lent her voice to the SkyTrain during the FIFA World Cup. Now, as for Bruno, he's bringing some of the concert experience to commuters this week with a bit of uptown and downtown funk. Don't believe me, just watch. Thanks for being with us. This has been Your World Tonight for Thursday, October 15th. I'm Salima Shivji. Good night.

0: This is an Environment Canada weather update for Newfoundland and Labrador. I'm Mike Moore. Beginning in St. John's, more rain or drizzle tonight, about 5 to 10 millimeters and a low of 4. Tomorrow, showers ending in the morning and a high of 6. The Southern Avalon tonight, showers ending overnight and a low of 5. Tomorrow, a mix of sun and cloud with a high of 9. Clarnville, the Bonavista Peninsula and Terra Nova tonight, periods of rain or drizzle with a low of plus 3. Tomorrow, showers ending in the morning for the peninsula and highs around 6. To central Newfoundland, periods of rain ending overnight with a low of plus 3. Tomorrow, mainly cloudy for the region with highs around 7. To the south coast tonight, showers ending this evening with a low around 5. Tomorrow, sun and cloud with highs in the high single digits. The west coast tonight, showers ending this evening, then a chance of showers or wet flurries in Cornerbrook and Deer Lake, lows around plus 3. Tomorrow, cloudy with highs around 6. To the northern peninsula, rain ending this evening, a chance of wet flurries and a low around 3. Tomorrow, sun and cloud with highs around plus 4 or 5. To Labrador now, Lab West tonight, a chance of flurries this evening with a low of minus 7, minus 11 with the wind chill overnight. Tomorrow, snow beginning in the afternoon and a high of minus 1. Upper Lake Melville tonight, cloudy with a low of minus 2. Tomorrow, cloudy in the afternoon with a high of 5. To the north coast, a chance of showers or flurries for Postville, Makovic, Regolette, and Cartwright, lows around 0. Tomorrow, mainly sunny for Nain, sun and cloud for the rest with highs in the low single digits.
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4: Hello, I'm Dave Seglin, sitting in for Neil Cooksall.
5: Good evening, I'm Stephanie Scandera, sitting in for Chris Howden. This is As It Happens. Tonight.
4: Don't look back. Ahead of Monday's referendum vote, an Alberta separatist tells us part of him would be sad to leave Canada, but he believes the province will be better off going it alone.
5: Reduced to rubble, a reporter describes the horrific scene at a school in Peshawar where dozens of children and a teacher were killed after the roof collapsed during the school day.
4: Keeping the flame alive. Indigenous communities in Minnesota are bringing back cultural burning practices, and the man leading it says it will help restore the forest and fight wildfires.
5: Fairy tale ending from post-Orban Hungary, a children's book author whose work had to be covered in foil to comply with anti-LGBTQ laws, says she's feeling hopeful now that the new government has amended the Child Protection Act.
4: Goo big or goo home? We speak to a photographer who's won big by snapping shots of something very tiny that plays a mighty role in the ecosystem. Slime.
5: And pop art. A man in Finland has shattered the world record for drinking soda extremely fast, and his preparation methods will not shock you one bit. As It Happens, the Thursday edition, radio that's soda-lighted to see you.

0: Tonight in Alberta, Federalists are bringing out the big guns. Prime Minister Mark Carney will be appearing at a Forever Canadian rally as the province prepares for Monday's referendum vote. Opposition leader Pierre Poilievre is also in the province, where he's preparing to speak at the Canada Strong and Free Network Conference in Calgary. Next week, Albertans will decide whether the province should stay in Canada or hold a binding referendum on leaving the country. Meanwhile, separatists are also making their final pitch. Corey Morgan heads up the pro-sovereignty Pathway to Independence group. We reached him in Prittis, Alberta.
1: Corey, any nerves now that this historic vote is only days away?
2: Yeah, actually, I have to admit, because it is really difficult to gauge how this may turn out. It's been a long time in coming. It's been a very long campaign. And I honestly don't really know exactly how Albertans are going to choose on Monday.
1: Well, you've been advocating for Alberta sovereignty for years. What's it like to finally see Albertans being given the chance to vote on whether to pursue it?
2: I think it's fantastic. And regardless of the results, though I'm certainly hoping for the best, having such an extended discussion of Alberta's place within the Federation and how things have been serving Albertans in general has, in my view, been productive to this point. There's no denying that we have to re-examine the system and where the provinces are sitting after this referendum, no matter how people choose on Monday.
1: What would you like to say to Albertans who may not have made up their mind yet?
2: Well, this is an opportunity to express, I guess, opposition to the status quo. It is a non-binding referendum. It's still a relatively safe vote a person could place. And if they felt they didn't want to go the full path down the road, they would have another opportunity to vote against that in a formal referendum.
1: I'm sure you've seen the polls. And as you say, you don't know how this is going to turn out, but the polls have consistently shown about 70% of Albertans want to stay in Canada. Does any part of you still feel like you could win this referendum question?
2: Well, it could depend on voter turnout. There's a very strongly motivated mood for change. For those who want to change, they're going to get out there and get through those lineups. People content with the status quo might also be more content to stay at home. Though, I mean, I'd rather this be won by a popular vote rather than just a more successful turnout. But I do believe, and we've seen that in things like Brexit, that the support for change could be underrepresented in polls at times. So I'm not writing off the chances of a possible win.
1: What does the morning after look like for Alberta separatists if you lose this vote?
2: Pretty much, in my view, the same as if we'd won it. I mean, for people like me, I'm going to continue to pursue independence, though I would respect the will of the voters. There's no need to call for an immediate redo of the referendum or anything like that. We'd reevaluate, find out then where didn't we make our case effectively? How could we change the minds of Albertans? What could we do to steal the Quebec term, make the winning conditions for a future referendum, perhaps some years down the road?
1: Let's get into the issues. What's your best pitch for full separation? Not just people voting in this referendum to send a message, but the end.
2: Yeah, well, having that rare opportunity to take part in forming a brand new democratic system, a new unit. The issue that's happening in Canada, whether we see it's in Quebec or in Alberta, is an obsolete system and constitution that doesn't serve a country as wide and diverse as Canada is. And to have that opportunity to take perhaps some of the best from countries that are functioning around the world and build a new system that helps, again, assure prosperity, peace, all of the things that people want, and increase personal rights, this is the chance to move towards such a future state.
1: What's not working?
2: Democratic representation to begin with. We have rep by pop, which is fair enough, but we don't have a balance to it. The Senate, of course, with Alberta having six senators versus the Atlantic Canada having 30 with half of our population, we don't have a system that allows us to reflect our differences in views on that front. So that's where we see issues getting, our product to market, for example, or dealing with equalization, because politically it's usually more advantageous for federal politicians to cater to the central vote versus Alberta. I don't even take it personally. I see it as a matter of math, but it's really an intractable and unfair system, and we really need to change that.
1: This could come with a big price tag, of course. University of Calgary School of Public Policy came out with a report, $170 billion over a 5-year period, and unpredictability in the long term.

0: a new pipeline to the West Coast. Do you think that some Albertans are going to look at some of those developments and say, maybe we're better off staying in Canada?
1: Some might. I mean, you know, the more skeptical like myself is, the more I'll believe it when I see it. But it really does put a clock ticking then. You know, people who are considering giving a little more leeway, a little more time, and another chance to the federal government to make these efforts. If this pipeline does become stalled and a lot of people held back their vote based on that, they're going to come back twice as furious as they are today.
0: We've been talking a lot about politics and economics. I wonder on the personal level for you, do you have family and friends in the rest of Canada?
1: I do. And I certainly hold no ill will to the rest of the country or the people within it. I think actually in many ways, it could be an improvement to our relationship if we could redraft it through independence, even if there are hurt feelings in the longer, shorter term.
0: But how do you explain your position to them?
1: I tend to come at it again quite, you know, clinically, again, trying to remind them it's not personal, but the system is not serving us well and correctly, and I'm doing what I feel I must to change it. My family and friends will still remain in the other parts of Canada the day after an independence vote, and I would still maintain my relationships with them after that. It would just be a different border between us.
0: Is there any part of you that would feel a bit sad seeing Alberta leave Canada?
1: You know, there's always a little bit of sentiment. Canada served me well. I mean, I've grown up in a peaceful, prosperous country. I'm looking at the longer term in the future. But I mean, I do understand that the country itself isn't a terrible, terrible thing. I just believe it's going in the wrong path and we can't reform it. So, I mean, change will always come with a little bit of nostalgia for the past, but it doesn't mean that the change isn't positive in the long run.
0: All right, Corey, we'll leave it there and we'll be watching what happens on the 19th very closely. Thank you.
1: Great, thank you.
2: That was Corey Morgan in Prudis, Alberta. Alberta Premier Danielle Smith is also making her position on the referendum clear today. She's for Canada. She joined Calgary Eye Opener host Lauren McGuinness this morning. He began by asking her if she's planning to attend tonight's pro-Canada rally with the Prime Minister.
3: I'll be seeing him on Friday at another event and also going to a Canada Strong and Free event, making a final pitch to that room as well about why I think they should vote for option one, and then doing some door knocking this weekend. So we're going to be pretty busy all through the weekend, making sure we get the vote out. I think high voter turnout will really give us a good idea of how Albertans really feel, and that's what we're working on.
4: You've been urging unity within the party after the 19th. What is happening with the UCP right now?
3: Well, we are having the ultimate policy discussion, which is a citizen initiative referenda. And that is going to be what we look to get guidance from Albertans. I know there's lots of people who've been talking about this issue going on since before I was in politics. I think the first separatist movement started in 1982, and it sometimes ebbs and sometimes flows. And as we address the issues that are causing friction, it ends up becoming imperceptible.
4: This is the first time separatists have had so much control of the Conservative Party sort of writ large. It's the UCP now. Is that
3: Well, but, you know, I would say it's fair that I see about 22% of the general public at the moment says that they're going to vote for option two. That's over I think about a million Albertans. I can tell you we don't have a million party members. So we have a very small number of party members. But what our party members have agreed to, and this was our founding principles, we're loyal to a united Canada. That is what our founding principles say. That's what I was elected on. That's what our members were elected on. And that's what our party stands for. We're having a broad-based discussion on this because Albertans asked for it. And we'll be watching and seeing what Albertans say on Monday.
2: That was Alberta Premier Danielle Smith on the Calgary Eye Opener.

During his 16 years in power, Hungary's former Prime Minister Viktor Orbán enacted measure after measure targeting the rights of gay and transgender people in the country. Now, the country's new government is starting to unravel that political legacy. This week, Peter Maiar's administration amended Hungary's so-called child protection law, which banned the portrayal or promotion of any gender or sexual diversity for children. It had enormous

0: enormous ripple effects shaping education and the ability to have public gatherings like pride parades. Dora Cha Redoy is the executive director of the Labrys Lesbian Association and the editor of the children's book A Fairy Tale for Everyone. We reached her in Budapest.
1: Dora Cha, I know this amendment is not necessarily a surprise, but how does it feel now that it's happening?
2: We do feel quite relieved. We are not like 100% satisfied, but we are happy that it's happening.
1: Take us back to 2020. You published a children's book called A Fairy Tale for Everyone. What Yes. happened when that book hit the shelves?
2: In Hungary, there was an enormous political scandal. A far-right politician created a media performance where she tore the book apart and shredded the pages, and she video recorded the whole event. So it just went viral, and people became interested in this book. People started to form opinions about how to educate children, about diversity, you know, minorities. And the government jumped on a political campaign which attacked LGBTQ people. They introduced a number of laws to restrict our rights. They introduced the so-called child protection law, which had very homophobic and transphobic sections. And then they introduced the decree which censored children's and young people's books which contain LGBTQ characters. They had to be covered in plastic foil and sold separately from other children's books in bookshops.
1: So what happened to your children's book when the law passed?
2: It had to be foiled in plastic. Yeah. Sales went up, of course, but...
1: Sales went up. And that previous law banned any portrayal or promotion of gay or transgender people toward children. The legislation now says children should be protected from material that could, quote, seriously impair physical, intellectual, emotional, or moral development. What do you make of this amended version of the legislation?
2: Yeah, this is one of our problems, that these things are not defined anywhere. Like, what does it mean to harm children's healthy development?
1: Do you think it goes far enough?
2: Well, there are certain connected laws that haven't been modified, including this book foiling law. That's a separate law, so that should be modified.
1: And how does that affect your children's book? Is it going to be put back on the shelves anytime soon?
2: We hope so. We will see. We are going to campaign for repealing that act or decree as well.
1: Now, this legislation and the whole debate around this has had a lot of ripple effects in Hungary on education, public gatherings like Pride. On a practical level, what does this bill being amended change for gay and transgender people in Hungary?
2: It definitely caused harm to people, young people in schools, you know, who might receive bullying from peers because of thinking they are gay or trans. You know, it definitely caused harm to people who didn't learn about, you know, acceptance of each other. Also, on a broader level, this was not just implementing a law, but there was a whole hate campaign by the government which lasted for years. LGBTQ people were feeling much less safe in every respect. So it had a lot of negative impact on the one hand. On the other hand, people also realized that there's nothing wrong with queer people, it's the government.
1: So how have things changed in the day-to-day life of LGBTQ people in Hungary since getting a new prime minister in May?
2: I think that the pressure stopped, you know, the hate mongering stopped. So if you go out on the streets, you don't see these giant posters, you know, trashing LGBTQ people, these homophobic, transphobic messages are not there. So I think people are more relaxed and probably feel more safe. Also, it's a relief that it's not a central topic in governmental rhetoric, you know, because it was really too much that they were talking all the time about queer people. So it's really a relief.
1: Well, if it's not being talked about as much, I mean, the current government's been pretty explicit about wanting to dismantle Orban's political legacy, yet the current prime minister has been hesitant to address gay and transgender rights. So how optimistic are you about the future of LGBTQ rights in Hungary?
2: Well, we are cautiously optimistic exactly because of what you are saying. The prime minister is hesitant. We don't quite understand why, because public opinion polls show that a vast majority of Hungarians actually support the issues he is hesitant about. He's also saying that he wants to be the prime minister of every single Hungarian. Now, if, you know, 5 to 10% of Hungarian citizens are queer, that's quite a lot of people. And if he wants to be the prime minister of us as well, then he should represent us as well and grant equal rights to every Hungarian citizen.
1: We'll leave it there. Thanks for speaking with us today.
2: Thanks for the opportunity.
0: Dorcsa Radoy is the executive director of the Labrys Lesbian Association and the editor of the children's book A Fairy Tale for Everyone. She was in Budapest.

0: They're a collection of vibrant, yellowish-greenish sacs, or bulbs, standing on four legs. And they kind of look like something from a sci-fi movie that could eventually sprout and kill us all. Most people probably would not want to get up close and personal. That is, if they could spot them at all. But that's exactly what Qutb Odin did. And now his extremely up-close photographs of these tiny slime molds have been named the winner of the portfolio category at the 2026 Wildlife Photographer of the Year Awards. And he does not seem to think they're scary at all. He's called one of the photos Tiny Dancers. We reached Qutb Odin in Bognor Regis, England.
1: Qutb, I'm looking at Tiny Dancers. It's beautiful, it's strange, fascinating. What exactly is it?
2: Okay, so the image you're looking, the Tiny Dancer, is one of those slime mold species, which is called Clivaria aurantiaca. They are the fruiting body of the slime mold. And these species, they grow on a pine wood, decaying wood, rotting logs, dead branches. And they are very tiny, around 1.5 millimeters each of them in height.
1: 1.5 millimeters?
2: 1.5 millimeters around there, yep.
1: So this is not something that you can see easily.
2: No, you don't see easily. You need to go very close to see them. Sometimes you need a magnifying glass to see because that looks like dust on a wood.
1: So they're as small as dust.
2: Yeah.
1: If they're so hard to find, I mean, how did you find them?
2: Okay, so this is one of the species I was looking for around 2-3 months in the woodland. And I know these species, they grow in a pine woodland. So I was keep going in the pine woodland and every day, like, and I was looking for this particular one because this looks so fascinating. This, you know, color and those, the structure is amazing. So I just wanted to find that one. And after 3 months searching, then I found it.
1: So when you're photographing something so small, I understand you have to use a special technique with multiple photographs. How many photographs do you take to compose your winning image?
2: So that particular day image, I had to take 124 pictures, and then from the different focus point, then using the software to create one focus stack image, which is all subject in focus.
1: So a photo stack?
2: Yeah, photo stack.
1: Huh. So you've won the portfolio category for Wildlife Photographer of the Year. Congratulations.
2: Thank you so much. How
1: have you celebrated, given the amount of effort that has gone into finding and then reproducing this kind of image?
2: It's absolutely amazing when I choose my photos to the, you know, portfolio winner. I was so happy. Behind those pictures, I spent so much time. And in 2025, I spent almost the entire year to finding and photographing this tiny organism. It's very hard to find them when you don't know where they're living, where they're growing.
1: They're so hard to find. I bet you most people walking out in the woods of West Sussex have never even noticed them. Why should we care about slime molds, ultimately?
2: They're a part of the woodland food web and contribute to the natural process of decomposing and nutrient recycling, and all the fungi and bacteria do most of the work breaking down the dead wood. But slime mold is contribute to this complex ecosystem by feeding on the microorganism involved. They may be tiny, but they are very important part of the woodland biodiversity.
1: Now, yesterday on our program, we spoke to Anton Sorokin, who won the category of behavior, amphibians and reptiles. He was photographing newts. And he says he's not finished yet. How about you? Are you done photographing slime molds?
2: No, I'm not done. In UK, I can find more than 300 species. And in the world, there's more than around 1,300 species. So I'm looking forward to finding as much possible. And I'm happy to tell you, earlier this year, I have found one species, which is no one found before in the UK. So it's a very rare species, and so in the world, only a few people found that one. So you know, those moment is like, it's like, you know, it's worth going out and every day and looking for this tiny organism.
1: Well, congratulations, and we'll watch for your future slime mold photographs.
2: Thank you. Bye now. Thank you.
0: Katoub Uddin is the winner of the Portfolio Award in the 2026 Wildlife Photographer of the Year Awards. He was in Bognor Regis, England.

Tomi Kotilainen is a chef from Finland and an accomplished chugger. A most accomplished chugger, in fact. He now proudly holds the Guinness World Record for the fastest time to drink 500 milliliters of soda. And after he downed that fizzy drink in front of a surprisingly large audience in his Finnish town, he uttered these relatable and somehow heartbreaking words, quote, "I have always wanted to be good at something," unquote. And then he burped loudly. I'm not sure what that all says about Chef Kotilainen's cooking, but he chugged that half liter of soda in just 3.16 seconds, absolutely shattering the previous record of 5 seconds. His drink of choice? Jaffa, an orange soda popular in Finland that he described as the best drink in the world. And when asked how he trained for the spectacle, he said, quote, "By drinking. A man of few words. How refreshing."

0: Rihanna with Cheers. Drink to that.
1: I'm going to take a short break now. When we return, what's in a name? From opposite ends of the Democratic Party, a debate to establish just exactly what it means to be part of the establishment.
0: And a pretty cool story. 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
1: Stay tuned. I'm Dave Seglins.
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2: Since October 2023, Canadian doctors have been traveling to Gaza to offer help. What they experienced there has altered the way they view their own profession. 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
3: From CBC News, The World This Hour, I'm Kaz Boivin. We begin in northeast Calgary, where police have been responding to a deadly fire involving a city bus. At least three people are dead and 10 injured, including one with serious injuries and one with life-altering wounds. A Calgary police officer was also taken to hospital with minor injuries. The incident happened after 1 p.m. local time in the city's Saddle Ridge area. Maxwell Kalinsan was nearby.
4: The fire was pretty much on top of the bus. Like, it was mostly inside and on top of the bus. And yeah, everything was, it was just burning everything.
3: The cause of the fire is still being investigated. Earlier, Calgary's transit director said two buses were involved in the incident. It comes as Prime Minister Mark Carney has been spending the day in Calgary. He's been campaigning for national unity in Alberta ahead of the referendum next Monday. Albertans will vote on whether to stay in Canada or hold an independence referendum. And earlier, Carney met with union leaders in Calgary.
5: We are stronger together. Canada's worth fighting for. Showing up to vote. Polls don't vote. People vote. There couldn't be a worse time for this referendum. It's a dangerous and divided world. It's time for us to come together and to take care of each other.
3: Carney is set to attend Forever Canada rallies during his time in Alberta, one tonight in Calgary at the city's BMO Center and another tomorrow in Edmonton. Carney is also expected to attend an event in Red Deer on Friday. Now to the U.S. state of Oregon, where officials say at least two people have been hospitalized after a shooting at an elementary school. It happened in the city of Bend in the central part of the state. Police say they received a call just before 1 p.m. local time. Officers were on scene in just minutes. They have confirmed the suspected shooter is dead. U.S. President Donald Trump says the U.S. military will not live stream its first execution in decades after all. That's following backlash across the political spectrum. Willie Lowry has more.
6: U.S. President Donald Trump seemingly performing an about-face after public criticism that the U.S. was going to live-stream the execution of Nidal Malik Hassan. Hassan killed 13 people and injured 32 others at Fort Hood in Texas in 2009. It was the deadliest mass shooting ever committed on a U.S. Army base inside the U.S. In a post on social media, Trump said, "I think streaming the execution for all to see might have been a strong deterrent for the world to witness how America deals with terrorists and scum like Hassan. But many very good and well-meaning people would rather not watch him die through streaming or through any other visual device." Trump went on to say he will die as scheduled by firing squad, but this event will not be streamed. Family members of Hassan's victims will still be allowed to watch in person. Willie Lowry, CBC News, Washington.
3: A new study has linked heavy consumption of ultra-processed foods with negative effects on the brain, effects which could increase people's risk for memory problems and even strokes. Nick Logan has the details.
7: Whether it's a bag of chips or a frozen meal, nearly half the calories Canadians consume on average come from ultra-processed foods. A new study co-authored by researchers at McMaster University suggests too much cheap and ready-to-eat food could harm your brain. They analyzed the diets of more than 8,700 middle-aged Canadians and MRI scans of their brains.
8: People who consume highly processed foods in large quantities have a few changes to their bodies.
7: Dr. Sonia Anand is a vascular medicine specialist and one of the study's co-authors. She says eating lots of ultra-processed food can lead to more visceral fat, the kind that's stored deeper in your abdomen and around organs.
8: And fat tissue in the wrong places can be almost like a furnace spewing out a whole bunch of inflammatory proteins that then affect our brains.
7: And that could raise the risk of stroke, dementia, and cognitive decline. Nick Logan, CBC News, Vancouver.
3: 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I'm Kaz Bovin.
9: I'm CBC meteorologist Ashley Brawweiler. The rain ends overnight for Newfoundland, but there may be a few higher elevation flurries for the west. Windy tonight with northwesterly winds gusting 60 to 80 and overnight lows between 3 to 5 degrees. A break in the weather tomorrow with sun and cloud, but there is a chance of some lingering isolated showers from Bonavista north through to the northern Avalon, and cooler, only sitting in the single digits. Quiet tonight for Labrador. A few showers will stick around for the southeast coast, but increasing cloud tomorrow with flurries or light snow starting in Lab West.
10: Hello again and welcome back. I'm Dave Seglins.
11: And I'm Stephanie Skanderas. This is As It Happens, the Thursday edition, part two. Coming up.
10: Close to home, Lansing, Michigan is on edge after a string of murders near a local river trail that police say could be the work of a serial killer.
11: Ad infinitum. Toronto's Citizen Lab says an Israeli spyware company is hacking Al Jazeera journalists with ads that don't even have to be clicked on to be deployed.
10: And no second chances. International timekeeping authorities vote to get rid of the leap second and replace it with a leap hour. Stay tuned.

0: They went to school to learn, but they never had the chance to come home. Families in Peshawar in northern Pakistan are reeling after the roof of a school collapsed this morning, killing about 30 children and a teacher. Dozens of other students were injured in the collapse and have been taken to hospital. Aziz Khan is a BBC Pakistan correspondent and was among the first few people to get to the school, where he was met by some disturbing scenes. He's in Peshawar, Pakistan.
1: Aziz, what was the scene like outside the school when you arrived there earlier today?
2: When we reached over there, a lot of people were gathered over there. The rescue operation was in progress, and we were not initially allowed to enter, but we went over to there to the school. It was a small courtyard of the school, and there were, according to the police, totally 110 students, and the teacher was in the school when that collapsed. The cracking sound appeared. Local people say that they were in their home when they saw, when they heard the sound. They reached over there and they saw that the children were under the debris of the building. This school is situated in one of the congested area of the Peshawar city. There are small streets were there. When we went over there, we have seen that there are a lot of streets, a lot of people were living over there, and it was quite difficult to reach over there to bring the ambulances. Other vehicles were coming over there. Rescue operation was started initially by the local people who were present over there, but later on, the rescue team and the police and the security forces, they also reached over there, and they started to rescue the children.
1: So three floors collapsed?
2: Yeah. It's two floor. I think so. One was the ground floor, another was the first floor and the second floor.
1: And what could you see?
2: When we reached over there, at that time, they have shifted all the injured and dead bodies to the hospital. Some people we saw were there, the blood was on their clothes. So that's why they have initiated some volunteers of the local area. They have initiated their boldly. They reached over there and they didn't care about themselves. And they rescued the children from the debris of this building.
1: I understand you've been in contact with some of the parents who lost their children. What have you been hearing from them?
2: They were angry. I met the uncle of two children, and he was saying that this is pathetic. Mostly people are visiting over here. They express their sympathies with us, but nobody will take action against the culprits. That who is responsible for this mishap? Although the police says that they have arrested the owner of that school and they are going to interrogate him. Some people met with the owner of that school in the custody of the police, and he says that he constructed this building a few years back, and it's not an old building, but local people says that it was the sub-material was used in the construction of this building. And similarly, they say that it was not up to the mark. Even the strength of the student was about 315 total of this school, but 110 were in the same corner building that has been collapsed, a part of that building.
1: Aziz, as you say, construction standards in Pakistan are often not up to snuff, poorly enforced. Do you have any details about what contributed to this collapse?
2: Actually, there was raining since last few days. Mostly in Pakistan, people used concrete to give the strength to the building. But here, the police says that they have used locally made mud and other things in the lintel area. And so that's why during the raining, the top floor that has been, that was damaged initially, and people expressed about their concerns about the top floor that it can fall anytime.
1: People were saying that there was a danger before this happened?
2: Yeah, what we have been told, the local people were expressing concerns about the building construction, and similarly, the top floor after the rain, it can happen anytime. But the school administration and the owner didn't care about it. So then at the moment, police and other investigation agencies, they are trying to interrogate that what actually happens and how the building has been collapsed, because there are some monitoring teams are also there, and they used to monitor that how these buildings are working and whether these buildings are capable to live over there. And they will find out that how it happened, and then they will release the report of this incident.
1: Now, Peshawar's police chief has said that the school's owner has been arrested. Pakistan's president and prime minister have both expressed sorrow and condolences to the bereaved families. They're calling for an investigation into the cause of this collapse. What are people there hoping might come from an investigation?
2: At the moment, the new government will take action that how it happened. We hope that the culprit should be made responsible, and but mostly I don't think so that such thing can happen, that action has been would be taken against those people.
1: There are going to be funerals in the coming days. How are people coping with the scale of the disaster?
2: I think so. The people were mourning. When I went into the streets, every street there were houses where the prayers were offered. People were visiting to them. They were expressing their sympathies with the people, and they were very sad that how it happens. I met some children over there, and they were sitting and discussing. There were small children, the friends of those who were killed or injured in this incident, and they were discussing that how we were over there and how we were playing in the grounds, and now they are not over here. We will miss them all the time. Similarly, women were visiting the houses of those who have the loss, and the neighbors and the relatives and the friends, they were visiting their houses. So this was quite, I think, so a very sad incident in Peshawar city after a long time, because it reminds us the incident of the 2014 when the Army Public School was attacked and many children were died. So the children funerals are always heaviest children's in the all over the world. So this happens in Peshawar again in 2026.
1: Aziz, thanks for joining us.
2: It's my pleasure. Thank you very much.
0: Aziz Khan is a correspondent for the BBC in Pakistan. He was in Peshawar.

0: With just 18 days left until the American midterms and strong polling for the Democrats, the party seems to be cautiously optimistic about its fortunes. But for months now, the battle between old-school moderate Democrats and an insurgent progressive wing has been something of a slugfest. And two of the most enthusiastic scrappers have been journalist Mehdi Hasan and party insider Neera Tanden. Hasan leans left. He's pushed the party hard on its response to Gaza and has championed Democratic progressives like New York Mayor Zohran Mamdani and Michigan candidate for Senate Abdul El-Sayed. Neera Tanden is a centrist who worked as an advisor to the Clinton, Obama, and Biden administrations. This year, she's frequently sparred with Democrats like El-Sayed over his associations with the controversial streamer Hasan Piker. The differences in how these two see the political landscape came into focus in an episode of Al Jazeera's Head to Head airing this evening when Mr. Hasan described Ms. Tanden as a representative of the establishment.
1: You, the establishment, are not representing the... Why are you laughing? You're not representing...
2: Because I don't really feel like I'm just the establishment.
1: You're
2: I
1: not
2: have
1: the
2: a life that's different than...
1: You're
2: yeah.
1: not the establishment.
2: No.
1: You're the president of CAP.
2: I am, but I have views
1: when
2: that
1: you,
2: are like
1: Neera,
2: maybe pretty liberal on some issues and pretty moderate on others.
1: I didn't say anything about your views. I said you're part of a political establishment, are you not? You served under Biden. You served under Obama. I believe when you had your second child, the first person to call you in hospital was Hillary Clinton. You're pretty establishment. If you're not establishment,
2: does
1: who
2: that
1: is?
2: Make you establishment? I didn't realize that. That's interesting.
1: Yeah, I think if presidential candidates call you in the hospital, I think you're part of a political establishment.
2: This is a really crucial detail.
1: Okay.
2: Okay. But she was not a presidential candidate at the time.
1: What was she at the time? What was
2: so
1: she at
2: really
1: the time?
2: Crucial.
1: What
2: she
1: was?
2: I was her legislative director,
1: and
2: I
1: what
2: think,
1: was she?
2: At the time, and she was a senator.
1: Oh, she was a senator.
2: Yeah, yeah,
1: okay.
2: yeah, yeah.
1: Okay.
2: But I guess, I mean, I think the thing that's hard about the establishment
1: former
2: for
1: first
2: me
1: lady and a senator
2: is that I kind of think the establishment just sounds like a very group, like an elite group. And I just, you know, I've had a life that is not... incredibly, I grew up in a way that, you know, I faced some hard times.
1: Yeah.
2: It's not like I just...
1: No, but no one's yeah. questioning your background.
2: Okay.
1: We're saying where you are today, you are definitely
2: okay.
1: part of the Democratic establishment.
2: Okay.
1: I mean, Bill Clinton grew up poor. Are you going to say he's not part of the establishment? He's a former president, right?
2: Well,
1: so that's all I'm saying.
2: I would concede that once you become president of the United States, you are the establishment. I would concede
1: and,
2: that
1: and,
2: too.
1: And I would say... Once you've worked, and I would
2: true.
1: Say, once you've worked for three presidents of the United States, you can also be part of the
2: okay,
1: establishment.
2: Okay, that's fair too.
1: As well.
2: I'm going to give that to you too.
1: All right, let's come back. Let's come back to what we're talking about.
0: That was journalist Mehdi Hasan and Democratic insider Neera Tanden on Al Jazeera's Head to Head.

0: If you were looking out over Lake Superior from Duluth, Minnesota recently, you might have seen white smoke. And rather than cause for alarm, that is cause for celebration. Because after 180 years, a prescribed cultural fire started by Indigenous elders and knowledge keepers has returned to Minnesota Point. The Fond du Lac Band of Lake Superior Chippewa, the City of Duluth, and the state's Department of Natural Resources, among others, are collaborating to revive this ancient practice and help restore the landscape. Bazil Menoji Jagabo Ponik is leading the project. He's also a member of Red Cliff Band of Lake Superior Ojibwe, and we reached him in Minneapolis.
1: Bazil, what was it like for you to stand there and see this fire come to life after so many years?
2: It was super exciting and somewhat of a relief as well to see fire return to Minnesota Point.
1: Relief?
2: Very happy.
1: Relief, how so?
2: Relief in seeing that this project is finally implementing fire on a significant scale. And this kind of Indigenous cultural practice is asleep in the way that it has the opportunity to be awoken. This isn't something that has ended. It is just something that we are awakening again.
1: Can you describe the ceremony for us? What did you and others do to ensure it went well?
2: Yeah, we conducted a ceremony of what I understand to be three different reasons. One is to basically ask for permission to conduct this prescribed burn. The second is to ask for our safety for all those involved. The third is just basically to honor the ancestors and the spirits that were there at the prescribed burn. We honored them through prayer and through song and through having a ceremonial fire there as well.
1: And what was used to light the fire?
2: We use traditional lighting methods. The ceremonial fire, the sticks from there, lit the initial ignition of the prescribed burn.
1: This is all part of a project to restore Minnesota Point. How has the absence of this cultural practice and prescribed burn, as you say, how has it affected the area and the state as a whole?
2: The absence of prescribed fire in both Minnesota Point and the state as a whole has, I think, most directly increased some of the fuel loading in these forests. Mm-hmm. A lot more downed woody materials, which create the risk for highly intense wildfires, which we are seeing examples of today. There's a lot more to be burned in these forests because they haven't been taken care of with prescribed burning.
1: When you say prescribed burning, describe for us what you mean.
2: Prescribed burns are intentional setting of fire within these forests according to specific prescriptions, maybe unit size, how the fire will react, and it is also according to the weather, relative humidity, temperature, wind direction. So many different factors fall into a prescribed burn to make it a safe and effective one.
1: And ultimately, what's the goal?
2: Ultimately, the goal is to restore good fire to the land. We're hoping to increase the biodiversity, to enhance culturally significant species, and just for people to care more about these landscapes.
1: And what is the role of this prescribed burn in terms of regenerating the red pine?
2: Yeah, red pine is actually a fire-dependent species, so it will not regenerate without fire. Fire can help to create bare mineral soil in which the red pine seedlings are, makes it easier for them to sprout up.
1: You're partnering with the state of Minnesota, among others. How are officials taking to the Indigenous knowledge that you're sharing?
2: The state officials are luckily very open and excited to learn and incorporate Indigenous knowledge. It makes my job so much easier, and they're really taking this to heart in the incredible amount of recognition that it deserves within these projects.
1: What was the role of Indigenous peoples in terms of prescribed burn?
2: Definitely. We incorporated Indigenous values throughout the burn process, including the burn plan. What are some culturally significant species that we're hoping to promote? Which portion of Minnesota Point is a space that we would like to have burned? And culture has been integrated throughout. And historically, Indigenous folks have used prescribed burning for, I would say, thousands and thousands of years. The using fire to enhance medicinal species that provided technological benefits. They would set frequent fires within these landscapes every few years and would do so on a regular and frequent basis.
1: But then it became a persecuted activity, is that right? Tell us about that.
2: Exactly. The use of fire was criminalized and especially impacted Indigenous folks who were used to doing this safe, effective practice for generations. It all stems back to the understanding that all fire is bad and the mentality that all fire needed to be suppressed and excluded from these landscapes.
1: We can all stand to learn about better fire management practices. You may know Canada has experienced its worst wildfire seasons recently. What do you want people outside of Minnesota to take away from this initiative you're leading?
2: I want people to understand the importance of using controlled, prescribed fire, the understanding that Indigenous knowledge especially can help to inform the way that we take care of the land and how it can actually limit the risk for highly intense wildfires to decrease some of these fuel loads.
1: So what are your next steps? Planning for another fire?
2: Next steps, keep burning. We're going to return fire to a different portion of Minnesota Point next year and continue to seek more funding to ensure the sustainable return of fire to Minnesota Point as a whole.
1: Thank you so much for telling us about it.
2: Yeah, thank you so much. It was an honor.
0: Bazil Minogi Jagabo Ponik is leading the Returning the Spirit of Good Fire to Minnesota Point project. He's in Minneapolis.

0: Food banks across Canada are struggling to meet demands and have been for years. But in Newfoundland and Labrador, a pretty cool contribution is providing some help. The province's Outfitters Association has now donated new freezers to 12 food banks to help store wild game meat safely. Donating wild game was given the green light by Newfoundland and Labrador's government 6 years ago after moose hunter Barry Fordham lobbied to be able to give away his leftover moose meat. To get that done, he got some help from an unlikely ally, Debbie Wiseman, a social justice activist who also happened to be a vegetarian. From our archives, here she is talking about why she joined forces with Mr. Fordham.
1: Well, actually, I'm very interested in issues around food insecurity. And so I don't put my personal beliefs into any of that kind of work. I know that the food banks need food. And so, and I know that meat is a coveted donation at food banks. And so I put my own feelings aside about all that, and I tried to help.
2: Why does it make sense that moose meat would be at food banks?
1: Well, food banks do not get very many donations of meat, and also meat is really expensive to purchase. And so the hunters, when they go and get their moose, they get a lot of moose. They get about 400 pounds or more, and it's more than what one family can eat. And even if they give it away to their neighbors and their friends and everybody like that, they still have a lot left over. And so it's free. And it's a good source of protein, and it's needed by the food banks.
2: Do you think that a lot of meat goes to waste in Newfoundland and Labrador?
1: Yes, I have been hearing from hunters that a lot of it does end up going to waste because once it's been in the freezer for a year, it's not really fit to eat anymore.
2: And it's a bit of an acquired taste anyways. I mean, did you ever taste it even before you turned vegetarian?
1: I did. I wasn't a big fan of it, actually. I know a lot of people are, though.
2: Huh. And so now how much meat do you think that it might be available out there to get into the food bank stream?
1: It could be anywhere from hundreds to thousands of pounds of meat.
2: Wow. But this idea has been kicking around for a long time that there is this wasted moose meat, that people want meat, the food banks need it, there's food insecurity, as you point out. Why has it taken so long to get to the point where this could actually happen?
1: I think it's a combination of things. We did have a new minister who came in and was willing to speak to us about it. We set up a meeting with him almost right away when he got set up. And also there's the issues around food insecurity are really in the public eye right now. And this is a pretty easy thing for the government to just help out.
0: From our archives, that was Debbie Wiseman speaking to former As It Happens host Carol Off in 2020.

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0: People in Lansing, Michigan are on high alert. Authorities there are investigating a possible connection between the murders of five unhoused men over the past year. They were all found along a one-mile stretch of a local river trail. And at a recent press conference, Lansing police did not rule out whether a serial killer might be involved. So far, only one person has been arrested and charged with the murder of 22-year-old Daniel Lusk. Dean Lusk is his dad. We reached him in Lansing, Michigan. And a warning, the story contains disturbing details.
1: Dean, I'm so sorry for your loss.
2: Thank you. You can't imagine the pain that this has caused me.
1: How are you feeling about Lansing police publicly acknowledging the possibility that your son's death could be connected to others?
2: My opinion of the Lansing police at this point is they are pretty much useless. And I feel like they did not present this to the public. And I'm sure it's because they depend on people going downtown, because this is very close to downtown by the Capitol.
1: Mm-hmm.
2: And I'm sure that they didn't make it public just because they want tourism and people down there. And so until my son's death, there was nothing ever said about it.
1: Can you tell us a little bit about Daniel, your son? I understand you used to visit him when he was staying along the river.
2: Oh, I did. He had problems. It started with he had a conflict with my girlfriend, and she kicked him out. And it's her house. I really didn't have anything to say about it.
1: Mm-hmm.
2: But I always made sure that I checked on my son. You know, I know where he used to hang out. And for a while, he was living in his car. And I'd check on him every day. He had some issues with drugs, which is a huge problem with the homeless people here in Lansing. And they hang out at Reuters Park, which is called Crack Park. And I've been down there, and I've talked to a lot of homeless people. I've given them rides. I've fed them. And, you know, I always checked on my son. And when he needed something, I was there for him. I'd bring him food. I'd do his laundry. I'd make sure that he was, you know, that he had a backpack and was taken care of.
1: This area where he was staying, the trail along the river, was it generally considered safe?
2: Well, most of the murders that have happened down there have happened within a short distance of the river trail, and they range anywhere from what they call the shuffle. There's a place down there that people gather, and he would stay under the bridge at night, you know, when the weather was inclement or whatever. And, you know, I don't know all the details of my son's death. I don't know that I'm ready to hear the rest of it.
1: Mm-hmm.
2: If this guy goes to court and is charged, it's going to be very hard for me to be able to listen to the details of his murder.
1: The city has ramped up police patrols in response to these murders and installed surveillance cameras along the trail as the investigation continues. Does that give you some small comfort?
2: Not at all. From what I understand, they did catch this guy on camera, on some kind of camera down by the river. they, from what I was told from the detective, was they saw him go where Daniel was and leave. And when they investigated it, apparently he was living in a homeless camp down by the river, and they found a shirt that he was wearing, apparently, that they caught on camera, and that's how they arrested him.
1: I understand you're moving back to your home state of Wisconsin. Why are you leaving?
2: It's been a struggle, you know, with Daniel. And so I did the best I could to make sure my son was okay.
1: Before we leave you, what do you want our listeners to know about your son, Daniel?
2: I want people to know that he was a great kid. He was my best friend. We used to do everything together. We used to fish. We used to camp. We used to just enjoy nature, you know. I mean, aside from his addiction, when he wasn't on drugs, he was a great kid. I mean, I couldn't ask for a better friend, a better buddy, even though I was his father.
1: Dean, I'm going to leave it there. I am so sorry for your loss.
2: Thanks, Dave, for taking the time to talk to me and let me share what a great kid my son was.
1: Take care.
2: Thank you.
0: Dean Lusk is the father of 22-year-old Daniel Lusk, who was killed on the Lansing River Trail. He was in Lansing, Michigan.

Cape Breton University's president is calling on the Prime Minister to reopen Canada's doors to students from abroad. David Dingwall says the school has seen its foreign enrollment drop from a high of 7,000 in the fall of 2023 to about 1,400 this fall, without

0: We're not even meeting the quota of international students we have now because Canada's reputation is such that there's such uncertainty that students aren't coming. So even though we have 150,000 student visas, saw numbers in the Globe this morning that we're only recruiting something like 25,000 to Canada.
1: That's right. And that's what happens. They introduced a policy in 2024 without any consultations, A, with the private sector, nor with the university in terms of these changes. And now we see the results of those changes where countries around the world, I've come back from India, I'm going to China in November, et cetera, where students are just asking themselves, is Canada really open for business? Do they not want us? And if they don't want us, they're going to go to Australia, they're going to go to Great Britain and other countries around the world. Keep this in mind in terms of the population growth and the needs of population. To meet the region's population, immigrants need to increase from 43,500 to 56,200 by 2039. If we are to meet the needs of all of the things that are taking place in energy and national defense, as well as many other things in terms of the economy of Atlantic Canada. Pretty tough.
0: The Association of Atlantic Universities also says that federal visa officers are rejecting international visas for this region, the Atlantic region, at a greater rate than the other larger provinces. Do you know what's happening there?
1: Yes, I think I do know what's happening there, is that we in Atlantic Canada are being prejudiced by the immigration policies. And don't take David Dingwall's word, take the word of the Auditor General of Canada, who's clearly spelled out that the activities of the Government of Canada and their visa officers are very detrimental to our region of the country, and it's just not fair.
2: That was Cape Breton University President David Dingwall speaking to Steve Sutherland, the host of CBC Radio's Information Morning in Sydney.

A quick update now on a story we brought you last week. Donald Trump has decided that, upon reflection, it may not be a good idea to live stream an execution by firing squad later this year. The man facing death is Nidal Hassan, the U.S. Army psychiatrist who shot and killed 13 of his colleagues and wounded 32 others at an Army base in Fort Hood, Texas in 2009. The president had supported the broadcast plan when it was first announced by his war secretary, Pete Hegseth, earlier this month. But this week, CNN reported that Mr. Trump was reconsidering after learning that Mr. Hassan is partially paralyzed. Then this morning, the president wrote on Truth Social that the live stream, quote, might have been a strong deterrent for the world to witness how America deals with terrorists. But many very good and well-meaning people would rather not watch him die through streaming or through any other visual device. He will die as scheduled by firing squad, but this event will not be streamed, unquote.

0: For better or worse, targeted online advertisements are pretty much unavoidable these days. Annoying, invasive, but largely a fact of life on the internet. For dozens of Al Jazeera journalists, though, what seemed like innocuous, targeted ads may in fact have been a gateway for secret spyware. And unlike malicious files that need to be downloaded or clicked on, this spyware appears to be able to operate without the user interacting with the ads at all. The claims come from the University of Toronto-based Citizen Lab, which says the Israeli advertising agency Discovered Tech has been serving millions of these online adverts to unsuspecting internet users around the world. Ron Diebert is the founder and director of Citizen Lab. We reached him in Toronto.
1: Ron, I suspect you're already a pretty careful internet user, but has this work made you more suspicious of the targeted ads you're seeing online?

0: Well, this investigation really left me kind of stunned, actually. We had hypothesized for many years that it might be possible for bad actors to use advertisements online to inject spyware on targets' phones. And lo and behold, that's exactly what we found. So the scope and scale of the cyber espionage campaigns that we unearthed here is pretty jaw-dropping.
1: Take us through what Citizen Lab discovered exactly. How do you believe this spyware works?
0: Well, the best way to understand it is by unpacking the online advertising space. So every time you open an ad or visit an app or visit a website, within a fraction of a second, an auction takes place behind the scenes where data brokers around the world bid on the opportunity to put an ad impression in front of you. Well, what we discovered is an Israeli company called Discover Tech that presented itself as one of these data brokers, but is actually an intermediary for very sophisticated mercenary spyware vendors. And what they do is when they successfully place an ad on a target's phone, they then execute code which hacks the phone and then implants their spyware on the target's device. And that enables the government operators, whoever they are, to read every text message, look through the photo roll, track someone's location, turn on the microphone, turn on the camera, essentially do anything with that phone that an operator might be able to do.
1: So hold on, I've got my phone in front of me. All I have to do is look at an ad.
0: That's right. There's really no indication that there's some kind of malicious activity going on for a target. It's simply an ad that's being rendered. It's the delivery mechanism here which is so insidious. So already this industry collects so much fine-grained personal information. When you bring these two sectors together, we're really looking at a terrible outcome, and that's where we're at.
1: So how much were you able to find out about who's behind this?
0: Who are the ultimate operators behind this? It would be governments, and that we don't know. All we can say is these companies sell to law enforcement, to intelligence agencies. We're likely talking about several governments that were using these to hack some really sensitive government installations. Of course, Al Jazeera, who cooperated in our investigation, we found 45 journalists, producers, and staff had their phones hacked. So we were able to confirm it thanks to their cooperation.
1: What kind of information do you think people were after with these Al Jazeera journalists?
0: Well, you know, like any news organization, journalists working there deal with sources, deal with whistleblowers. If they're good, they're working on critical investigations that are unearthing abuses of power. That's what journalists do. There are at least two dozen news organizations around the world that also receive these ads. We're not naming them specifically because we hope to follow up and work with them in future investigations.
1: As you said, Citizen Lab found these ads shown on devices in a lot of different locations. I understand within organizations like NATO, defense ministries, armed forces. That's obviously pretty concerning. What kind of risk to public safety do you think that spyware presents?
0: Oh, it's huge. I mean, this was really the jaw-dropping part of our investigations. When we started, we analyzed 4 billion ads that Discover Tech bid on, of which 200,000 were successful in a 4-month period of time. And within those 200,000 ads that were successfully put in front of people, we were able to see that those included networks in critical infrastructure in a variety of countries, in Norway, the legislature, in Sweden, the armed forces, the national grid operator. In Australia, there is a unit that deals with nuclear research and the power grid. On and on and on it goes. So what we peeked into here is likely numerous governments using these companies and this type of spyware delivery to spy on each other and to spy on some of the world's most sensitive critical infrastructure, as well as news organizations.
1: You said that Discover Tech has shut down. Is that correct?
0: Well, they've been effectively banned from operating However, I would expect that the principals behind that company will likely spin up another entity and try to do it again. The reality is that this data brokerage industry is extremely poorly regulated. So it's really easy for an insidious firm like this to enter into the marketplace and then exploit the ad delivery system to do something like this.
1: I guess this is the question. Is there any way to prevent this from happening in the future?
0: Well, you could, for an individual, very, very difficult. I mean, I'm not exaggerating when I say if you went out, purchased a brand new smartphone, turned it on, from that very moment, you're being profiled because the way that they're engineered, they immediately send out data to these ad exchanges. You could try to mitigate the risk somewhat by reducing your attack surface, maybe using a browser that has ad blockers, but even that would only minimize your exposure to a certain degree. Really, the ultimate way to resolve this, and this is a hard thing to say, is to regulate the global personal data surveillance economy. And I'm not holding my breath for that. But, you know, there is a pathway forward. It would require privacy regulators and other regulators to really dig into and better regulate this space to protect that kind of constant surveillance of people through the advertising system.
1: Super disturbing. Ron, thanks for telling us about your findings.
0: Thank you, Dave. Always a pleasure to speak with you.
2: Ron Deibert is the founder and director of Citizen Lab. He was in Toronto. We reached out to Discover Tech for comment, but did not hear back before airtime.

0: The common narrative about the upcoming referendum in Alberta is one of Western alienation, premised on the notion that Western Canada, and Alberta in particular, got a raw deal when joining Confederation and has been politically underrepresented and economically sidelined since. Tonight on Ideas, author and security expert Patrick Lennox speaks to Nala Ayed about why he believes that narrative needs to be challenged.
1: You actually see Alberta's referendum as part of a continuum of international secession referendums that have unfolded in recent years, tainted by kind of a nefarious, replicable playbook. And I wanted to begin by asking you, before we get into any of the details, whose playbook is it?
2: Predominantly, it's Vladimir Putin's. He sees these types of secession movements as loose threads upon which he can pull to try to unravel the liberal international order. And so he's using democracy against democracy. And it's a technique that he developed first in Scotland in the devolution referendum that they had in 2014. And then he swung into full gear in 2016 with Brexit. And his internet research agency combined for a third of British Twitter traffic during that referendum and really kind of flooded their zone of political discourse around the referendum and around what Brexit would mean for the UK, and corrupted it with disinformation. They were successful, remarkably successful, with very little effort. And I think it was a recognition that you could inject illiberal forces into a liberal society and contaminate it like a contagion.
1: And it's now Canada's turn.
2: It's Canada's turn. And it is very dangerous, I believe, to not see it in that way. Anytime you put the future of a country on a ballot, especially in the age of disinformation, you're taking a major risk.
0: That is author and security expert Patrick Lennox. Tonight on Ideas, he discusses his book On Treason, Alberta Separatism, Foreign Interference, and Canada's Survival in a Revolutionary Age.

0: We'd all like a little more time in the day, wouldn't we? Well, too bad, say member states of the General Conference on Weights and Measures. The International Timekeeping Authority has voted to abolish the leap second, which is a single second, added occasionally to ensure the time displayed on clocks matches the Earth's actual rotational position. The decision? Mostly to do with the way leap seconds cause havoc for computer systems. Back in 2012, for instance, an added leap second caused websites like LinkedIn and Reddit to crash. In its place, a new leap hour has been proposed, meaning that every 3,600 years, give or take, an extra 3,600 seconds will be added to the year. In 2005, As It Happens guest host Kelly Ryan spoke to Thomas O'Brien, chief of the Time and Frequency Division at the U.S. National Institution of Standards and Technology, about that year's leap second.
1: For the vast majority of human history, we have kept time basically by the rotation of the Earth. And most of us think that that Earth rotation is something that's very steady, and indeed it is, based on our normal experience. But about 50 years ago, people invented atomic clocks, and that proved something that had been suspected for a while, that the Earth's rotation rate actually changes by quite a bit. So our standard for time since about 30 or 40 years ago has been the atomic clock, and because the atomic clock, as far as we know, is very stable and steady compared to the rotation of the Earth, time measured by the rotation of the Earth and time measured by the atomic clock get out of sync with each other, and we try to keep them to within a second of each other by adding a leap second periodically.
2: Are we running early or late?
1: The atomic clock is running a little bit ahead of Earth rotation time. We're about 6/10 of a second difference between atomic clock time and Earth rotation time, and we project that that's going to continue to increase, so we better be prepared to put a leap second in at the end of 2005.
2: And that's what they call it, a leap second.
1: Yeah, just like we have a leap day on every fourth year at a February 29th.
2: So how often then do we actually add a second to a year?
1: This scheme of adding leap seconds was first started in 1972, and since then we have added a total of 22 leap seconds. But kind of surprisingly, the last time a leap second was added was at the very end of 1998. So it's been several years. Before then, we had been having at least one leap second just about every year.
2: Now, how do you physically add a second to a year?
1: Yeah, what happens is normally at the end of a day, just before midnight, it would be 23 hours, 59 minutes, and 58 seconds, 59 seconds, and then normally you would go to zero. But we actually add another second in there, which is basically 23 hours, 59 minutes, and 60 seconds, instead of rolling it over to the zero.
2: Are you going to tell the guys at Times Square this in New York?
1: Just between you and I and your listeners, the ball dropping down isn't necessarily accurate to the very nearest second, but I think it'll be just fine anyway. I don't think it'll disrupt anybody's celebration.
0: From our archives, that was As It Happens guest host Kelly Ryan speaking to Thomas O'Brien, chief of the Time and Frequency Division at the U.S. National Institution of Standards and Technology in 2005. 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

0: This is Neil Young and the Chrome Hearts with Second Song. And that'll take us out on As It Happens this Thursday, October 15th.
1: As It Happens, we'll be back again tomorrow. I'm Dave Seglins. Enjoy your evening.
0: And I'm Stephanie Skanderas. Good night.

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1: A historic referendum campaign draws to a close, and Alberta chooses its path. 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
2: Since October 2023, Canadian doctors have been traveling to Gaza to offer help. What they experienced there has altered the way they view their own profession. 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
3: From CBC News, The World This Hour, I'm Kaz Bovin. Three people are dead and at least 10 injured after a multi-vehicle crash that caused flames to engulf two Calgary city buses. One of the buses, which ran on natural gas, erupted into what officials called a serious fire. Fareed Safi is a local resident who helped an elderly woman to safety, then went back for others.
4: And I saw there as well a small child there, and he was on crying and shouting. And police shout on me and said, stop, don't go fire there. And I said, no, I saw there is another child and I have to save that.
3: A local police officer was also injured in the incident, and at least one person is in life-threatening condition. The cause of the crash is being investigated. It happened as Prime Minister Mark Carney was in Calgary today campaigning against Alberta's separation ahead of next week's provincial referendum. As Stephanie Cram tells us, Carney has been urging Albertans to cast their ballots to keep Canada strong and united.
5: This is a Canada that works. A Canada where we build together what we could not build alone.
6: A social media video posted by Prime Minister Mark Carney ahead of tonight's Federalist Forever Canadian rally in Calgary, where he's a guest speaker.
7: Polls don't vote, people vote.
6: The Prime Minister met with union leaders today, urging Albertans to vote in Monday's referendum.
8: There couldn't be a worse time for this referendum. It's a dangerous and divided world. It's time for us to come together.
6: While the referendum question on holding a future referendum on separating from Canada has garnered the most attention, Carney told the crowd where he stands on the other 9 questions on immigration and constitutional matters.
8: Make sure everyone's out there marking their ballots, including a no to the 9.
9: No to the 9.
6: So far, over 360,000 Albertans have gone to advance polls, and close to 450,000 special mail ballots have been processed. Stephanie Cram, CBC News, Edmonton.
3: U.S. media report at least 3 children and 1 adult are dead after a shooting at an elementary school in Oregon. It happened in the central city of Bend. Sheila Miller, a spokesperson with local police, says the incident unfolded in just minutes.
10: The shooter had been shot and killed. We do not know, we don't have confirmation yet who shot the suspect. It may have been a bystander.
3: The school teaches kindergarten through grade 5. In Quebec's National Assembly.
11: Je, Paul Saint-Pierre Plamondon, déclare sous serment que je serai loyal envers le peuple du Québec.
3: PQ leader Paul Saint-Pierre Plamondon took his oath of office as Quebec's new premier today and did not swear allegiance to King Charles. A 2022 law made that an option, but as CBC's Alexander Silberman tells us, that legislation is facing a legal challenge.
12: It's democracies.
13: Quebec's premier Paul Saint-Pierre Plamondon, committing once again to swear allegiance only to the people of Quebec and not to King Charles.
12: The National Assembly is free to proceed in any way at any time.
13: In December 2022, the provincial government unanimously passed a bill allowing lawmakers to skip the oath to the monarch. But the legislation is being challenged in court.
14: Quebec could not unilaterally abolish the oath of allegiance.
13: Lawrence David is a constitutional lawyer in Ottawa who filed a request for an emergency injunction to reinstate the oath. He says even if the changes are popular in Quebec, amending the Constitution can only be done with the consent of the federal parliament and the other provincial legislatures.
14: So indeed, if they don't take this oath, the laws that are supposedly passed will have no legal validity.
13: The legal challenge will be heard in court on October 20th. Alexander Silberman, CBC News, Montreal.
3: Global Affairs Canada is advising Canadians avoid traveling to Saudi Arabia. The country's airports have been targeted with deadly strikes by Yemen's Houthi rebels in recent days. As well, Global Affairs Canada says Canadians with expiring visitor visas should leave Saudi Arabia as soon as possible. That is your World This Hour. For news anytime, download the CBC News app. For CBC News, I'm Kaz Bovin.
9: I'm CBC meteorologist Ashley Brawweiler. The rain ends overnight for Newfoundland, but there may be a few higher elevation flurries for the west. Windy tonight with northwesterly winds gusting 60 to 80 and overnight lows between 3 to 5 degrees. A break in the weather tomorrow with sun and cloud, but there is a chance of some lingering isolated showers from Bonavista north through to the northern Avalon, and cooler, only sitting in the single digits. Quiet tonight for Labrador. A few showers will stick around for the southeast coast, but increasing cloud tomorrow with flurries or light snow starting in Lab West.
15: So when you look at the polls, they suggest as many as 30% of Albertans have lost hope. That's about a million people. And I'm not going to demonize or marginalize a million of my fellow citizens when they've got legitimate grievances.
2: According to Premier Danielle Smith, the story of Alberta's referendum is fairly simple. All the people want is to be heard. And all the province wants is to be treated fairly, after years of neglect, even outright hostility from the federal government.
15: I think we also have to be realistic that 10 years under Justin Trudeau's government, our province was relentlessly attacked. Our economy was relentlessly attacked, not only for our economy, but our provincial rights and also our personal freedoms and our way of life.
2: It's a tale that's as old or older than the story of Canada, dating back to before Alberta joined Confederation in 1905. Here's former Alberta Premier Jason Kenney's version.
16: There's a long history, and I think an understandable one, of alienation in the West generally, Alberta in particular. Alberta and Saskatchewan were, in a certain sense, afterthoughts in Confederation. And when they were created as province, a very small allocation of Senate seats, no ownership initially of their natural resources, and kind of mercantilist outposts for the central Canadian economy. Farmers had to pay more to ship their grain to market. So that kind of instilled in the political culture out here this sense of alienation, massively accelerated under the National Energy Program, and then further accelerated or deepened during the decade of the Trudeau administration's apparent hostility to our largest industry. So that's always been there.
2: That's the story that's always been there. But does this decades-old narrative of disaffection hold up when viewed through a 2026 lens?
17: Western alienation is a real thing. I've felt it. I've experienced it. I understand it. It's a sentiment that exists and is a part of the political culture of the region. There's no doubt about that, and I don't deny that. That sentiment has never manifested in a separatist movement.
2: Welcome to Ideas. I'm Nala Ayed. And my guest today is Canadian security expert Patrick Lennox.
18: I wanted, if I could, just very quickly start with your biography. You're described in it as an international security practitioner, and I wondered if you could just give us an idea of what it is to be an international security, once have been an international security practitioner.
17: Sure. I work for the government of Canada. I work for the RCMP Federal Policing Program. I created a very specialized intelligence unit that looked at potential national security injury from foreign investment, from a criminal intelligence standpoint in Canada.

0: And so we worked with the Five Eyes intelligence community. We worked together across international jurisdictions to develop cases of intelligence that could identify these types of threats from foreign interference.
1: Patrick Lennox was raised in Ontario, but now lives with his family in Edmonton, where he ran unsuccessfully for the Liberal Party in the 2025 election. He's also an author and has written about Canadian foreign policy and our relationship with the United States. His latest book tells a different story than the one we're used to hearing about Alberta. It's a searing critique of the separatist movement, the United Conservative Party, or UCP, and its leader, Alberta Premier Danielle Smith.
0: The book is called On Treason, Alberta Separatism, Foreign Interference, and Canada's Survival in a Revolutionary Age.
1: Lennox argues that Alberta separatists are guilty of a kind of moral treason. But he intends his book to be more than simply an indictment. It's also a warning about a threat that extends beyond Canada's borders to liberal democracy as a whole.
2: You actually see Alberta's referendum as part of a continuum of international secession referendums that have unfolded in recent years, tainted by kind of a nefarious, replicable playbook. And I wanted to begin by asking you, before we get into any of the details, whose playbook is it?
0: Predominantly, it's Vladimir Putin's. He sees these types of secession movements as loose threads upon which he can pull to try to unravel the liberal international order. And so he's using democracy against democracy. And it's a technique that he developed first in Scotland in the devolution referendum that they had in 2014. And then he swung into full gear in 2016 with Brexit. And his internet research agency combined for a third of British Twitter traffic during that referendum and really kind of flooded their zone of political discourse around the referendum and around what Brexit would mean for the UK and corrupted it with disinformation. They were successful, remarkably successful, with very little effort. And I think it was a recognition that you could inject illiberal forces into a liberal society and contaminate it like a contagion.
2: And it's now Canada's turn.
0: It's Canada's turn. And it is very dangerous, I believe, to not see it in that way. Anytime you put the future of a country on a ballot, especially in the age of disinformation, you're taking a major risk.
2: Treason is a word that carries enormous weight, legally, historically, and morally. I'm wondering how much you wrestled with using that word.
0: I wrestled with it quite a bit. It took me a while to get to the place where I felt comfortable using that term. Originally, I had considered it in terms of the criminal code definition, which really aims at violence against the head of state. After speaking with Rory Maguire, a political theorist from Oxford University about this. He is one of the few people who've considered the question of whether secession movements internationally can be considered treasonous. And his comparative analysis involved, interestingly, Alberta and a hypothetical case of secession, which he determined to be treasonous because to make a move against a country like Canada from within, especially at a moment like this, at a time when Canada is facing the most significant national security crisis in its history, sets back the ability of the Canadian people to self-determine in a significant manner. And it's that setting back of our ability to pursue this trade war, to find a way to remain sovereign and independent in the face of the threats from the Trump administration. It's that setting back at this moment, this extraordinary moment in our collective history that he deemed, and I deem, treasonous.
2: So you say you wrestled with the idea of calling it treason. At what point can you actually take us to the minute when you realize, no, actually, this is the right word to describe this?
0: Well, I'd heard it thrown around. For example, the former Albertan premier used, Jason Kenney used, in relation to Jeffrey Rath, who is one of the people who admitted to plotting with the American administration, a post-referendum Alberta. Kenny called him a treasonous kook. And I thought that was just Kenny being Kenny. I thought that was just kind of rhetorical and incendiary intentionally. Other podcasters used the term. Ryan Jesperson, who's a podcaster in Edmonton, he said something like, you know, in other countries, tomfoolery like this would get you strung up for treason. And again, I thought that might be going too far, largely because I was relatively fresh out of the RCMP's federal policing program, and I had gone and considered the criminal code definition and felt that there was no chance that a charge of a criminal charge of treason could stick in this instance. And then I started thinking about how societies throughout history have defended themselves against internal threats. And the concept of treason, which is much broader than just a criminal code definition, it's a moral charge. It's an ancient concept. It goes all the way back in human history. And it exists even in tribal societies.
2: So how do you define treason as a moral concept?
0: You gave us up. Effectively, it's that. You owe us a duty of loyalty, and you gave us up to our enemies. That's how you define it. I mean, that's really basic. It's really simple, and it's kind of fundamental to how human societies hang together.
2: And you arrived there when what happened, finally?
0: The constellation of facts started to assemble in my mind as I considered the picture at a more widescreen level and started to really delve into the history of secession referendums in the disinformation age. Democracy is very different now than it has been historically, and direct democracy even more so. Direct democracy, binary votes, are very susceptible to manipulation. And authoritarian regimes across the world, they stand in stark juxtaposition to democracies. And they understand that democracies are examples of free human beings. And so as a result, they are regimes that need to be extinguished and broken apart and ultimately dismantled. And so sowing distrust and discord in democratic societies through disinformation is their primary technique. And it's a very serious one. You know, we spent 16 months in Canada under Justice Hogue's Commission of Inquiry into Foreign Interference in general elections. Her main takeaway, really, after 16 months, was that disinformation is an existential threat to our democracy.
3: This threat is all the more nefarious because the means available to counter it are limited and very difficult to implement. Nevertheless, we must not give up, but rather attack it forcefully altogether. This cannot be the sole purview of government. It will not work. But we must also be realistic. Foreign interference will never be completely eradicated, and it will always be necessary to counter it. This is even more true as the world changes and the world order seems to destabilize. Democracies around the world are under attack from all sides, and the technological resources available to malicious actors are multiplying. It will therefore be a never-ending battle.
2: And why would anyone want to undermine liberal democracy in Canada? Why Canada?
0: Precisely because we are one of the most successful liberal democracies in human history.
2: In looking at Alberta's plan for a referendum, you also consider whether all unilateral secession movements are by definition traitorous. And I wonder just ultimately where you landed on that.
0: There are instances in international history where a people, a legitimate people, a people that share a language, a religion, a common history, are systematically oppressed, where they are not equal members of a society, and they have chosen to hold a referendum and try to secede from their mother country.
2: Like?
0: South Sudan is a really good example of that. And the South Sudanese, who had been systematically oppressed by the Arab Muslim North, decided that they would prefer to form their own common destiny. And that was recognized by the international community. And that's a very legitimate thing in my mind to do. That is an instance where a secession referendum is democratic fundamentally and cannot be considered treasonous or traitorous. There's a very clear difference between South Sudan and Alberta. Albertans aren't a people. We can't be considered such under international law. There's no common history. There's no common language, culture, art, or music. We're a province of Canada. Most people who live in the province come from other parts of Canada or from elsewhere in the world. Sure, there are sort of native Albertans, multi-generational Albertans, but they are in the minority.
2: This whole idea of secession as treasonous kind of runs counter to the narrative that we hear in Alberta, that it actually grew out of, you know, a long simmering sort of feeling of Western alienation. It's something I grew up with as someone who was born in Winnipeg and raised in on the prairies. It's kind of definitional when you think about Alberta and the prairies. Here's how Alberta Premier Danielle Smith describes it.
4: Let me start with the feeling, because if you understand the feeling, the rest makes sense. A lot of Albertans are angry, and some are more than angry. They're hurt. I hear it at town halls, in coffee shops, at hockey rinks, and in my email inbox. For Alberta, the last decade has cut especially deep. Our economy runs on energy. Oil and gas pay for a large share of our schools, our hospitals, and our roads, and a good share of Canada's as well. And for years, it felt as though Ottawa was working to shut our economy down. We watched pipelines canceled. We watched a law passed that Albertans came to call the No New Pipelines Act. We watched an emissions cap aimed at one industry, ours, in essentially one region, Alberta, and electricity regulations that would have made it hard to keep the lights on in one of the coldest places in the country. So when a proud, hardworking people feel their contribution is taken for granted and their livelihood is treated as something to be phased out, some begin to ask a painful question. Does this country actually want us?
2: An uncharacteristically emotional Danielle Smith. She speaks about Albertans being very angry, that they feel taken for granted, that the federal government works against them, that perhaps this country doesn't even want them. What's your response to that characterization?
0: Who is we? 8% of Albertans work in the oil and gas industry. Sure, it comprises, along with mining, 25% of the GDP of the provincial economy. But it's not the entirety of the province. And most of the firms are American. So who's we? That's the big question. The premier is speaking for a very, very limited group of people in the province.
2: She makes a persuasive and compelling argument.
0: I disagree. I think it's a big lie. I mean, look at the polls right now. Almost 80% of the province is opposed to this. So who's we? I think that's a really important question right now. Albertans in Alberta is a very diverse place. It's not just the oil and gas industry. It's not a monolithic economy. And that's a real dangerous idea to inject into the Canadian political discourse.
2: You warned that it is, quote, dangerous to conflate Western alienation with Alberta separatism. Are you suggesting that there's no role, that this whole movement is entirely divorced from the idea of Western alienation?
0: Western alienation is a real thing. I've felt it. I've experienced it. I understand it. It's a sentiment that exists and is a part of the political culture of the region. There's no doubt about that. And I don't deny that in any way, shape, or form. That sentiment has never manifested in a separatist movement. The only person to ever be elected in Alberta, he was the leader of the Western Concept Party. And 6 months later, the Western Concept Party ran a full slate of candidates in a general election. And they got blown out. And the party folded. And that was essentially the end of it. So running as a separatist is an unelectable platform. That's a really important thing to understand here, because we live in a representative democracy. And if you run as a separatist, you lose, and you lose big.
2: As I mentioned, there's a lot of emotion in Danielle Smith's voice. And I read a lot of emotion in your book. What's the main emotion behind your writing?
0: Betrayal. It's a betrayal. Albertans are part of Canada. The people who live in that province are Canadians. And so it's betrayal. And having this referendum foisted upon us by a nominally federalist party is absurd.
2: Do you plan to vote?
0: I won't answer that question specifically, Nala. I want people to understand that what Danielle Smith has done through executive order is foist an unprecedented direct democratic process upon Albertans and upon Canadians at a moment of national peril. We live in a representative democracy. If the UCP wanted to put forward 10 anti-Canadian questions to the populace, they could have run on an anti-Canadian platform in 2023. They could have formed in 2017 as a separatist party. They could have run in 2019 as a separatist party. They did none of those things. And so instead, in 2025, they took us down the path towards a secession referendum.
1: Of those 10 questions that Patrick Lennox mentions, 5 relate to Alberta wanting more control over immigration. 4 seek a mandate to reopen the Constitution so Alberta would have the right to do things such as appointing federal judges and opting out of programs like the Canada Pension Plan without giving up federal funding. The 10th question gives voters the following choice. Option A, should Alberta remain a province of Canada? Or option B, should the government of Alberta commence the legal process required under the Canadian Constitution to hold a binding provincial referendum on whether or not Alberta should separate from Canada? In making his case that the referendum constitutes moral treason, Patrick Lennox argues that we need to examine the events that led up to Premier Danielle Smith's decision to put those questions to the voters.
5: Have started with some truckers upset by the cross-border vaccine mandate. But it's morphed into a rallying cry for people with a variety of grievances.
6: Stop forcing this needle into us. We don't want it.
2: You tie the secession movement, not to Western alienation, but to the 2022 Freedom Convoy that arrived in Ottawa. How are the two movements connected?
0: I mean, they're profoundly connected. They are one and the same. The vast majority of the leaders of the current separatist movement were members of the Freedom Convoy and were prominent members of it, leaders of it, in fact. What they tried to do in 2022 was overthrow the duly elected federal government. And they showed up in Ottawa and on the border of Montana at Coutts and elsewhere in the country with Canadian flags. But what they were trying to do and what they demanded through an MOU, which they sent to leaders in the Senate and the Governor General, was overthrow the federal government.
2: You called that protest at Coutts a trial run for the secessionist movement.
0: That period in time in our history, in our collective history, showed the people who are currently involved in the secession movement what they could do, how they could disrupt our democracy, how they could disrupt our economy. By parking their trucks, by blaring their horns, by digging in and making demands that are really outside of the norms of our democratic society. And those lessons could very well be applied on October 20th if they don't get what they want.
2: There were also shades of foreign interference in that exercise of freedom of expression.
0: Sure. Yeah. I mean, a lot of the money that came to support the Freedom Convoy came from the United States. A lot of the disinformation that flowed around it came from the United States. Donald Trump himself spoke very highly of the truckers and said that they were doing more to defend American freedom than the Biden regime.
2: You refer to the trifecta of, quote, faith, family, and freedom, that it's standard fare for far-right groups seeking power. How do those three qualities define and drive Alberta secessionists?
0: Well, I think fundamentally it's a Christian nationalist movement. And Christian nationalism is certainly on the rise in North America. It has captured the bulk of the Republican Party in the United States. Faith, family, and freedom is something that even Carolyn Finley spoke about when she won the leadership of the BC Conservative Party. And it is a trifecta, as you say, of concepts that try to throw us back to a different time in human history when white European males of Christian heritage ran everything. That is ultimately, I think, one of the driving forces behind this movement is a revolt against multiculturalism. It's dividing us at the level of the individual, at the level of the community, and at the level of interprovincial relations. This is really about dividing Albertans from Albertans, but also Albertans from the rest of Canadians. And it's really tragic, especially right now.
1: Security expert Patrick Lennox is the author of On Treason, Alberta Separatism, Foreign Interference, and Canada's Survival in a Revolutionary Age. This is Ideas. I'm Nala Ayed. In his book, Patrick Lennox makes the argument that Alberta separatists are committing treason against Canada by pushing an agenda aimed at destroying the country while also opening the door to an even bigger threat. Foreign actors and agencies whose goal is to weaken and ultimately dismantle liberal democracies the world over. Lennox contends that separatists first got their footing from one of the strongest voices leading the charge against separatism, former Alberta Premier Jason Kenney.
7: They see separation as the first step towards becoming part of the United States. They're now trying to backpedal on that and cover it up.
1: Lennox argues that when Kenney united the right in 2017, he ended up laying the groundwork for the separatist movement.
2: You talk about the United Conservative Party and what it does or does not stand for. And so you call the party a quasi-separatist party, which almost sounds like saying somebody's quasi-pregnant. What do you mean by that? How is it a quasi-separatist party?
0: Oh, that's a great question. I also refer to the party and its etymology as a political technique. It's not a party based on principle. It's based on a desire to hold power. And that's very different than a traditional political party, which holds some form of ideological coherence. The United Conservative Party was formed in fraud and in deception. And it was an attempt to capture the entirety of the right of the political spectrum in the province by fusing the Progressive Conservative Party with the Wildrose Party. And Jason Kenney, he and his campaign team, he denies knowing anything about it, but his campaign team developed a strategy where they would run a kamikaze candidate against the main contender.
2: So they kind of cooked the results.
0: Yeah, they did. The elections commissioner leveled an unprecedented series of fines against the individuals who were involved in cooking these results. The RCMP never laid criminal charges because they didn't think that it would have necessarily mattered what they'd found from a results standpoint, because Kenney did win the nomination to be the leader of the new party fairly handily. And Jason Kenney executed on that with great strategic insight, because he understood that if he was able to do that and eliminate any vote splitting on the right side of the political spectrum, a province that had traditionally voted conservative would reelect them, and that would be the end of the NDP.
1: What Jason Kenney didn't see coming was a global pandemic.
8: In the past 2 weeks, the number of cases of COVID-19 outside China has increased 13-fold. And the number of affected countries has tripled.
1: Around the world, COVID-19 became a vector not only for disease, but for conspiracy theories, disinformation, anti-vaccine anger, and hostility to government. Alberta separatists, with their long history of grievance, were at the forefront of what became known as the Freedom Convoy. And they'd soon decide that they wanted freedom from Jason Kenney's leadership, too.
9: A grassroots organization is rallying conservatives to vote in the leadership review.
10: I believe that if we do not get rid of Jason Kenney, then Rachel Notley will be the next premier of Alberta. And I don't find that to be an acceptable outcome.
0: So it's important to understand that the separatists, the far right wing of the United Conservative Party, executed a coup on Jason Kenney. Well, after the fourth wave of Omicron, Jason Kenney opened the province of Alberta just in time for summer, just in time for stampede in 2021.
11: We're leaving the darkest days of the pandemic behind and stepping into the warm light of summer. That means backyard barbecues, dream weddings, family reunions, concerts, festivals, birthday parties, dinner gatherings, and yes, the Calgary Stampede will be back on.
0: Within a few months, infection rates in the province had quadrupled. The hospitals were overflowing with very sick Albertans. So by September, he had to make a decision to reimpose public health measures, which just enraged the far-right faction of his party, who then galvanized, bought memberships, and ran a campaign to oust him. This was all executed by a person named David Parker, who would later be involved in the theft of Alberta's voters list and put it on an American-made Get Out the Vote app and expose Albertans' private information to, you know, the global far right. And they replaced Jason Kenney with a person who was of a similar far right conspiracist mindset. And that was Daniel Smith, who had also experimented with COVID denialism.
2: One thing she says consistently and has said for months now, and for years, I should say, is that she believes in a sovereign Alberta within a united Canada.
4: First, let me say I'm fiercely loyal to both Alberta and Canada, but I truly believe that our country is so much stronger and more prosperous when we respect the rights of provinces and empower them to govern themselves with minimal federal interference. I've been clear with Albertans from the start that I support remaining in Canada.
2: Do you believe that?
0: Well, that's a nonsensical statement. From an international legal standpoint, it's nonsensical. Subnational governments are not sovereign.
2: But she believes in an Alberta in Canada. In other words, she's not a separatist, is what she's saying, I think.
0: Well, she wasn't a separatist. She wouldn't put a secession referendum to the province.
2: What evidence do you think suggests that she's working against a unified Canada?
0: A 10-question, 10-ballot, $130 million referendum. When the nation faces an unprecedented national security threat from our once most trusted neighbor to the south, a superpower, I might add, that is intended to divide the province, that is intended to divide Albertans from the rest of Canada. To do that without having won a mandate, it really needs to be said that nothing was mentioned about a secession referendum, nothing was mentioned about Alberta independence during the UCP's campaign in 2023. This has all been foisted upon us. This has all been brought on by the UCP government through executive order.
2: So as a security expert, I mean, you've said now repeatedly, and you say in your book, that you believe direct democracy is risky at this particular moment because foreign interference is highly likely and because of the disinformation environment. Can you give me a more specific idea of what you think might happen? Like, how is it dangerous in this moment to hold this referendum?
0: There's a range of different scenarios that one could envision here, one of which we're already seeing. We're already seeing Russian disinformation injected into the discourse around Alberta separatism. There's already assistance being made also from the Trump administration. Scott Bessent, for example, has given Alberta and Albertans a soft offer of annexation.
12: I think we should let them come down into the U.S., and Alberta is a natural partner for the U.S. They have great resources. The Albertans are very independent people.
0: Steve Bannon has spoken about this repeatedly on his show. There are many others in the American far-right sphere that are talking about Alberta, that are trying to bring support to it and encourage it. they see Alberta as an opportunity to execute on the national security strategy, which is explicitly stated.

0: the examples that we started talking about at the very beginning, like the Catalonia example, Brexit, the Scottish referendum, in each of these cases, if I recall correctly, we were talking about one possible entity carrying out the foreign interference. Here we have possibly two, maybe more. And I'm just curious what extra risks that carries for Canada.
1: It's exponential. In Brexit, I think people forget that Steve Bannon played a big role in Brexit as well. He combined with Cambridge Analytica, which was backed by American tech billionaire money, to execute military-grade psychological warfare on the persuadable voters in the British public. That was unprecedented, really, in the history of democracy. That's never been something that democracies have had to contend with. And that has led to a decade of political malaise. They're on their seventh prime minister. Their economy has been hit severely. Between 6 and 8% of their GDP has been reduced. Investment's been reduced in the UK. It's an extraordinary thing that happened to them. And, you know, we didn't really learn the lesson, I don't think, in Canada. We should have recognized after that that any future secession referendum in the country would be subject to significant forms of foreign interference, not just from Russia, but potentially also from elsewhere.
0: I covered the Brexit referendum. I remember sitting there that night. Most political types were saying there's no way this referendum is going to go to remove the UK from Europe. And of course, we know what the result was the next morning. I wonder if you think that's a scenario that's a concern here too.
1: Anything's possible, I think, especially with something so unprecedented in our history. Most referendums revolve around a single question. This one in Alberta revolves around 10. The logistics of it alone are astronomical. Elections Alberta has said that they need to hire 60,000 people to administer this. They're nowhere near that. The chances of this going off without a hitch are basically zero. There will be logistical issues. There already have been. But to your question, the nightmare scenario, obviously, is that Donald Trump says the vote was rigged, that he says that Albertans need to be liberated, and that American troops show up on the border, that this is somehow becomes part of the discussion around trade, that it becomes part of the discussion around Canadian sovereignty. And again, to do this now is just a profound betrayal.
0: That scenario you just described was first presented by Thomas Homer Dixon and his colleague Adam Gordon, who are political researchers, where, as you say, Trump questions the result of a referendum and then uses that as a pretext to find the 51st state, so to speak. But do you really think that this is an outcome we should be concerned about?
1: Well, look at Venezuela. Look at Iran. Look at the drug boats that get exploded in the Pacific and in the Caribbean. We're in a different time. We're in a revolutionary age. And if we don't understand that, and if we're not prepared to see this through revolutionary lenses as opposed to status quo ones, we may be surprised, just like the Brits were.
0: You mentioned Elections Alberta and not being equipped for the job. What do you think they need to deliver a result that is actually representative of the reality on the ground?
1: Practice, I suppose. I think they need funding. In their last strategic report, they said that they were at risk. They talked about business continuity issues. They talked about high levels of staffing turnover. They talked about their facilities failing. There are challenges with that agency, which is charged with ensuring the integrity of our democratic processes.
0: You also pointed out the fact that a huge tranche of voters' information has been effectively hijacked, made public or possibly made public. What does that say about the integrity of the process?
1: I think a lot. I mean, Elections Alberta is still investigating. The RCMP is investigating. Data is power in democracy now. And the more data you have, the better you're able to target people. And the more you know about them in terms of, you know, their names, their postal codes, their addresses, their phone numbers, their email addresses, the easier that is. The voters list is democracy in its essence. It comprises the list of people that are charged with the responsibility of electing their representatives.

0: that's really fundamental. And to have that out there now and exposed in the way it is, it casts a certain light on this, and it's a dark one.
1: Before we kind of get to what should be done here, I did want to just say that I thought it was quite shocking to read a quote from Joseph Goebbels in your book, The Nazi Propagandist. It will always remain one of the best jokes of democracy that it gave its enemies the means by which it was destroyed. You don't think it's hyperbole to invoke him in this example?
0: Not at all. There's a paradox to tolerance. If an open society tolerates everything, eventually it will be run over by illiberal forces. And the government in power in Alberta is an illiberal one. They've moved against the rule of law on repeated occasions. And it's not just me saying this. This is judges, the chief justices of Alberta that have said it. That needs to be understood in the rest of Canada. There's a tendency in the rest of Canada to want to see this through the lens of grievance politics. Maybe we could just do better. Maybe we could build more pipelines. Maybe we could eviscerate our climate policy a little bit more. That's a dangerous thing to do, to appease a movement like this.
1: We really do pride ourselves as Canadians on tolerance of all kinds of differences, including differences of opinion, of course. But you cite this concept known as the paradox of tolerance to make the case for less tolerance towards Alberta and its secessionists. Can you just explain this paradox of tolerance?
0: Well, maybe I'll step back to the first piece of the question, which is less tolerance for Albertans. I mean, I think that that's not what I'm saying. Albertans, as I said, are much more than the secession movement. Open societies can be undone by illiberal forces if they tolerate everything. We can have different opinions on politics. If they're grounded in fact and in a common shared reality, sure, we should tolerate that. The secessionist movement is largely based on conspiracy. They believe that Ottawa has been captured by the communist Chinese, that COVID was a hoax. They believe that the World Economic Forum is a cabal of global elites that exists solely to destroy them. These are far-fetched, fanciful ideas that crept into this movement and have animated this movement. And if we tolerate those ideas as if they are based in our common reality, if they're based in fact in the truth-based world, then we quickly become unmoored from truth ourselves. That, I think, is what defines what's happening in the United States right now. So there's the Trump universe, and then there's the rest of America. And in the Trump universe, truth is whatever the leader says, and everybody swallows it whole. In the rest of America, there's this kind of paralysis. We've never had someone move against us in this way. We've never become so detached from one another, largely because they don't share a common fact set. Their journalism has decayed. Their appreciation for expertise has eroded. And that's part of the playbook of the far right, is to attack experts and elites, as they call them. People who know things, scientists, for example, are vilified, demonized. And it's that loss of trust in the world in which democracy can only exist, which is a world grounded in truth. And it's that removal of themselves from that space that is so challenging for us as Canadians to really confront. Because we're trying to understand, okay, look, they're still Canadians.
1: And they're Canadians with grievances. And so I guess the part of the playbook that you mentioned is also for to build on that grievance, to amplify it. So how do you deal with a very real grievance and alienation that people feel, whether it's on this issue or anything else? Is direct democracy not one answer to those grievances?
0: So I think grievance politics is about trying to make a democratic society better, trying to help it evolve by identifying people within that society whose rights have not been recognized equally. The suffragettes were probably the original grievance movement. Their efforts resulted in women having the right to vote. It made Canadians or Canada better, obviously. And that is how you do it. And I have no issue with grievance politics. This is not grievance politics. They want to break Canada apart. They want to destroy it. That's fundamentally different. And I don't think we should tolerate it.
1: Do you get any sense in which Ottawa is aware of these dynamics that you're pointing out in this book?
0: It's hard to say. Ottawa's been very quiet on this. Remarkably, eerily silent, I would say.
1: What would you have them say?
0: I would have them say, stop it. I would have them say, this is unnecessary. I would have them say, if you want an MOU, if you want a pipeline, you're part of this country. Enough with this unnecessary referendum.
1: You talk about the need for a counteroffensive, but one is already being led by First Nations who have challenged the validity of the referendum in court. What can we learn from that example?
0: It requires courage to stand up to the far right. It requires integrity. It requires knowing who you are as a society. They understand that we're a one treaty people and that this divisive exercise is what it is, an act of treason.
1: You actually suggest that we need to lean into militant democracy to protect our liberal democracy. What does that look like?
0: In practice, you can look at Germany's basic law. They have afforded themselves certain powers to defend themselves against a neo-fascist movement. You're not allowed to establish a neo-Nazi party in German democracy. They've identified AfD as a national security threat.
1: The alternative for Deutschland, a far-right party.
0: Yes, and they've let it be known that it's an extremist group.
1: So are you suggesting that militant democracy is something we use as a tool to counter secessionists? The UCP government or both?
0: Well, I think predominantly the movement and the government, if it starts to move in illiberal ways, if it starts to move against the rule of law, Canadian federalism wasn't constructed to coexist with an illiberal regime. Our constitution assumes that all jurisdictions will operate according to the rule of law and that will respect and abide the constitution. Danielle Smith is trying to flip democracy on its head in Alberta. She's trying to transform representative democracy into direct democracy. The two are almost juxtaposed in this current context. We have to understand that the nature of this regime could undo us in the sense that if we tolerate too much of a provincial government moving against Canadian law and moving against the norms and traditions of our democracy and the way our federation functions, we risk transforming the country into something far more fragmented, something like a trade union, which is, I think, the vision that Daniel Smith has for Canada, is to transform provinces into little jurisdictions that coexist with the rest of Canada loosely, but ultimately are sovereign within their own territory. Not in my mind, is that the way Canada should function.
1: In a post-referendum scenario, when Ottawa inevitably sits down with the leadership in Alberta, just how militant you think Ottawa should be in addressing some of those outstanding issues that are contained not just in the separation question, but the 9 other questions that are being put on that ballot. Just what would you advise the Canadian government, the federal government, how to approach those conversations?
0: Well, the first 5 questions are federal jurisdiction, immigration policy. The federal government shouldn't give an inch. That is part of federalism in the country. The next 4 are constitutional matters, which the government of Alberta has no power to change on its own. That needs to be made clear as well. And as for the final question, the most profoundly anti-Canadian one, and when that result comes in, they need to say, you need to put this to bed. And this was anti-democratic what you did. That if you want to run as a secessionist party, go ahead, but declare it. It's important for people to know what they're voting for. Quebecers are if they vote for the PQ, they'll know what they're asking for, and that's fair. There isn't a single Albertan who voted for this outcome that we're going to have on October 19th. Not a single one, because it wasn't transparently explained to us that the UCP was a separatist party or quasi-separatist party, as I say.
1: One of the starkest comparisons that you make is by calling Alberta or describing Alberta as the Donbass of the prairies, or potentially the Donbass of the prairies. Of course, the Donbass is the area of Ukraine, which was effectively taken over by Russia just after Crimea was occupied. And it was a reference to kind of how Vladimir Putin staged secession votes as a pretext for the eventual invasion of Ukraine. That too feels like a terrifying and really stark comparison. Appropriate?
0: Why wouldn't it be? The Ukrainians didn't see it coming either. They really didn't. They didn't see those secession votes as being the pretext to annexation. of parts of their territory until it happened.
1: Could happen here.
0: Theoretically, it's happened elsewhere in the world. There's a tendency in Canada to think that we're removed from history, that we exist somehow in this sublime bubble of security. My experience working with the RCMP taught me very clearly that that's not the case. These forces exist in Canada, and the bad things can happen here too. And we need to be prepared for that.
1: All indications are, if we believe the polls, that this bid for a referendum on secession is going to fail, that the majority of Albertans are going to vote against it. But you've indicated that in previous cases, even in the case of, say, the Scottish referendum, that win or lose, the adversary benefits. So where does it leave Canada, even if this referendum is lost?
0: I suppose that there's a spectrum of negative outcomes, and they're all negative, but there's a spectrum that ranges from economic downturn to annexation. We probably will fall somewhere in the middle, hopefully, but ultimately, these processes are targeted by our adversaries with the view towards injecting distrust, injecting division into our society, and creating opportunities for disinformation campaigns to infect a polity. And that is what is going to happen here, that is already happening. When the outcome eventually makes its way to us in the days after the vote, there will be many people who distrust what has occurred, people who question the integrity of the process, people who feel like democracy doesn't work. And that is a major risk here. It's the further undermining of the principles of democracy in our society and the integrity of that through this process that nobody asked for, through this process that is unprecedented.
1: So as a security expert, your opinion is that the damage has been done.
0: Absolutely already has been done. A lot of the division is certainly there. We can't walk that back. It's when you turn over the levers of our democracy to a situation where, you know, you have like the tyranny of the minority in a lot of ways, right? And the majority is now sort of has to accept that business investment will take a downturn, that the rest of Canada will start to question Alberta and its commitment to the Federation. That the rest of the world will look at Alberta as a jurisdiction in limbo.
1: At the end of the book, you write that, quote, 1,000 acts of accommodation once defined our nation. Now with 1,000 acts of defense of Canada, we must fight for our survival. Because of the current trade war, the rhetorical and real threats we're facing from the U.S. right now, we're seeing a real surge of national unity. How hopeful are you that this surge can actually stand up to a test as severe as this, as a foreign power attempting to break up this country?
0: I think it can. But we have to understand that we also have this strand of discord that has occupied a very prominent place in our discourse. And it is that that could potentially be our unraveling, despite the expected surge of national unity that we've seen in the face of Trump's threats. This is all very predictable, that a country under external threat will unify. And that is what is happening. It's quite a beautiful thing. I mean, 80% of Canadians have said that they agree with the Carney government walking away from the negotiation table with the Trump administration when they discovered that they weren't coming after sort of minor concessions. They were coming after our sovereignty. And yes, there has been an upsurge in national unity. And that is how we survive. That's how any society under external threats survives, is you pull together. And Daniel Smith and the UCP are trying to tear us apart.
1: Patrick Lennox, thank you very much.
0: Thank you, Nella.
1: Patrick Lennox is a security expert and author based in Edmonton. His book is called On Treason, Alberta Separatism, Foreign Interference, and Canada's Survival in a Revolutionary Age. This program was produced by Donna Dingwall.
2: Technical production, Danielle Duval. Lisa Ayuso is our web producer. Nikola Lukšić is the senior producer. Greg Kelly is the executive producer of Ideas. And I'm Nahla Ayed.
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4: 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I'm Ian Hanna-Mansing.
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7: Have you ever read history, like history books, and had something pop into your mind like, what if? What if World War II went the other way? What if the Russian Revolution failed? Robert Harris has made a life out of filling in the gaps in history, asking the what ifs. He'll be here to tell you about his latest novel.
8: From CBC News, The World This Hour, I'm Kaz Bovan. Three people are dead and more injured after a multi-vehicle crash in northeastern Calgary that caused serious damage to two city buses. One of the buses erupted into a fire, and at least one survivor was left with life-altering wounds. A Calgary police officer was also taken to hospital with minor injuries. Maxwell Kalanisan was nearby.
9: The fire was pretty much on top of the bus. Like, it was mostly inside and on top of the bus. And yeah, everything was... it was just burning everything.
8: The cause of the crash is still being investigated. In Quebec's National Assembly,
10: je, Paul Saint-Pierre Plamondon, déclare sous serment que je serai loyal envers le peuple du Québec.
8: Parti Québécois leader Paul Saint-Pierre Plamondon took his oath of office as Quebec's new premier today with one notable change. As he'd promised, Plamondon did not swear allegiance to King Charles. The separatist party backed a new law in 2022, which made that part of the oath optional, although the law is currently facing a court challenge. Meantime, Elections Quebec says a provincial judge will hear the PQ's request for a judicial recount in the riding of Champlain. Arguments will take place at the courthouse in Trois-Rivières. The Conservative candidate won the riding by just under 200 votes over her PQ rival. A recount has already been authorized in the riding of Vachon. The Liberal candidate there won by just 10 votes over the PQ. In Ontario, municipal elections are heating up, and people have been betting thousands of dollars through prediction market websites. The CBC's Ali Chasson looks at the legal implications for Canadians hoping to win big on the outcomes of political races.
11: On online betting platforms like Polymarket and Kalshi, hundreds of thousands of dollars in bets have been placed on who becomes mayor in Toronto, Mississauga, Markham, and even Milton. Though there's nothing illegal about a non-Canadian prediction market hosting bets on Canadian topics like these elections, it's that Canadians themselves can't bet on them. Christy Ford is a professor of financial securities regulation. She explains why Canada restricts betting on election outcomes.
12: So there are folks who might have an interest in seeing the election go one way or another, and by making it look as though there's momentum behind a particular candidate, you can potentially affect whether or not people show up to vote.
11: At the time of reporting, there is more than $500,000 in bets placed on GTA elections. It's unclear if how many might actually be Canadians finding ways around digital fences using VPNs. Both Polymarket and Kalshi say this is something they monitor for, but so far nothing's been flagged. Canada set its prediction market rules earlier this year. These are the first Ontario municipal elections since they were created. Ali Chiasson, CBC News, Toronto.
8: The conflict in the Middle East is hurting more than just the global energy supply. It's also creating a worldwide shortage of helium. And with demand surging, the largest helium facility in Canada has now opened in Saskatchewan. As Helena Mihalik reports, the industry's proponents hope this is just the beginning for the province.
13: Canada's largest helium purification facility is open in southwestern Saskatchewan. Helium is not just for balloons. Its uses are many, from playing a critical role in everything from manufacturing advanced chips to rockets and aerospace. North American Helium CEO Nicholas Snyder says the new site is needed.
14: Helium production from this project